0: outlet quoted him as saying. Iranian state media said missiles had struck, boy, I'm really going to punish these names here, had struck Qushem Island, that's Q-E-S-H-M, on the Strait of Hormuz, in an example of how shipping disruptions from the war affect other nations. Coca-Cola has raised prices in India of Diet Coke, which is sold there mostly in aluminum cans, by more than 10% as the conflict chokes its supply chain, sources said. The Iranian army said it had attacked U.S. military equipment depots at Al Adiri in northern Kuwait and the positions of U.S. troops at Camp Afrayan and at Camp Doha near Kuwait City. Iran's Revolutionary Guard said they had significantly damaged a surveillance tower used by the U.S. 5th Fleet in Bahrain. They also said they had attacked a U.S. barracks and fighter jets in Jordan and a U.S. barracks and spy balloon, as well as Patriot air defenses in Erbil in Iraq's Kurdish region, according to the Tasnim news agency. Jordan's army said it had downed 7 Iranian missiles and 6 drones, state TV reported, and that the attack had caused no material damage or casualties. There was no immediate comment from U.S. Central Command. U.S. missiles struck a Revolutionary Guard's Navy headquarters in the Zeba Kanar area of the Caspian Sea province of Gilan, according to a security official in Gilan, quoted by Iranian media. Provincial authorities said U.S. projectiles had also struck the port city of Bandar Anzali, according to the ILNA news agency. 4 people were killed and 5 injured in a U.S. attack on the Iranian city of Hazaz, the state broadcaster Erib said. In a statement carried by Iran's Fars news agency, the Revolutionary Guards warned the population of Gulf countries of potential strikes against U.S. military personnel who may be using buildings in cities as locations to direct their crimes. It told people to immediately move away from areas within a 500-meter radius of covert and hidden locations used by U.S. military personnel. Since the war began, Iran has demonstrated that it can hit U.S. targets in the region, despite Trump having said that the U.S. had wiped out its military capabilities. 4 people familiar with U.S. intelligence said Iranian strikes on CIA targets in the Gulf earlier in the war had prompted U.S. intelligence to investigate whether Russia was assisting Iran with targeting information or drone technology. The Kremlin, on July 23rd, declined to comment on the report.
1: Okay, thank you, Ann. We have one more story from the Des Moines Register, and it's Bertha has been downgraded, but the rain lingers in the Gulf Coast. The Gulf Coast may still be seeing some effects from the remnants of Tropical Storm Bertha as it continues to degenerate, forecasters from the National Hurricane Center said in its final advisory on the system. Bertha was downgraded to a tropical depression and to a trough late on July 23rd. Excuse me. The remnants of the tropical storm were still bringing heavy rain to some portions of South Texas on July 24th, according to AccuWeather, but all tropical storm and coastal watches and warnings had been discontinued. Bertha intensified from tropical depression on July 20th, became the second storm of the 2026 Atlantic hurricane season, which is expected to be on the quiet side due to storm snuffing effects of the potent El Nino in the Pacific Ocean. Alex Da Silvia, lead hurricane expert with AccuWeather, said, no additional tropical development is expected across the Atlantic Basin through the rest of July. The storm had a lopsided look on satellite images, which was a positive sign for those in hurricane-prone regions. The fledgling storm was affected by shearing winds that forecasters expected to prevent it from building into the kind of hurricane that can sometimes quickly develop in the Gulf just offshore. As the storm battered the region, it still shuttered beaches and damaged trees, buildings, and signs in scattered locations along the coast. It also foiled SpaceX's latest attempt to launch its massive Starship rocket from South Texas. We'll now look at stories from the nation and world. And a story here was about the key U.S.-Canada bridge that opens amid fraught ties. Maria Chang of Reuters wrote this article. Canada marked the opening of a bridge connecting Windsor, Ontario, and Detroit on July 24th in a quiet celebration without U.S. officials after a dispute over toll sharing and new threats of 50% tariffs from President Donald Trump further strained tense relations between the two countries. Canada canceled a planned cross-border ribbon-cutting ceremony for the Gordie Howe International Bridge, and the milestone opening was feted only among Canadians before the bridge opens to traffic on July 27th. Excuse me. Amid tables of fruit cups and pastries and children playing hockey, a tribute to the legendary Canadian Detroit Red Wings hockey player, after whom the bridge is named, Canadian officials gathered to observe the bridge's opening with invited guests, including members of Howe's family. Attendees were encouraged to wear the country's national colors of red and white to show Canadian pride and were prevented from crossing to the U.S. side of the bridge. Ontario Premier Doug Ford said that Canada's relationship with the United States has been made more challenging by Trump's tariffs, but the bridge was an example of what we can achieve when our two great countries work together. Wearing a red Team Canada hockey jersey with Howe's number 9, Ford said Ontario would not back down from the United States. Excuse me. Canadians and Americans are better off when we work together instead of standing apart, Ford said. What normally would have been a celebratory moment between two longtime allies has been overshadowed by fraught trade negotiations and Trump's threat on July 20th to impose more tariffs on Canada, which sends some 70% of its exports to the United States. The $4.7 billion bridge was paid for by Canada and had been scheduled to open in June after construction began in 2018. It is meant to be a faster alternative to the existing Ambassador Bridge across the Detroit River. Trump threatened to block the project in February, blaming Canadian provinces' refusal to sell U.S. alcohol, Canadian tariffs on American dairy, and the country's trade talks with China. There still appear to be disagreements between the two countries over how the bridge revenues will be split and when. The Canadian government said $194 million in trade per day moves between Windsor and Detroit. Trump said it was fine that Canada disinvited the United States to the bridge's opening. He wrote on Truth Social, the original deal on the bridge, which was terribly negotiated by a previous administration, no longer stands. We changed the terms of the deal so that the United States of America now gets 50% of the profit. Canadian Prime Minister Mark Carney said his country would only share toll revenues after being paid back. But according to a draft agreement released on July 22nd, Canada will split net bridge and crossing-related revenues with the United States for the first 15 years with no explicit provision that it be compensated first. Carney addressed the discrepancy at a press briefing on July 23rd, saying a previous deal between Canada and Michigan remains in place, and, quote, there's no splitting of tolls under that agreement until all the debt is repaid, end quote. Neither country has publicly estimated what the revenues will be. The new proposed deal appeared to contradict the agreement signed by Canada and the United States in 2012, which was referenced by Carney, said Nicholas Lamp, an associate professor and lawyer at Queen's University Institute on Trade Policy. Lamp said the United States can point to the new agreement that says they will get half of the net revenues, while Canada can say that contradicts the original agreement. It's vague enough that each side can save face and claim they won. Don Abelson, a political science chair in Canada-U.S. relations at McMaster University, said the biggest win was simply to open the bridge while placating Trump. He said being reimbursed for the billions of dollars spent on the bridge is critically important, but there's nothing more important than the trade relationship between Canada and the United States. Anne?
0: In the Nation and World section, Yemen teeters toward war. After Houthi attacks, pessimism grows on peace process. And this is by

running from the Red Sea coast to the Saudi border, Yemeni military officials and analysts said. Mediation efforts led by the United Nations and Oman, and recently also involving Pakistan, have continued, but a Western diplomat said pessimism was growing about the prospects for a negotiated resolution. Saudi Arabia has sought to avoid renewed conflict in Yemen since it struck a ceasefire with the Houthis in 2022, pausing a war that killed hundreds of thousands of people through fighting and famine and through international outcry. But the Houthi targeting of a Saudi airport last week and the announcement of a naval blockade of the kingdom, enforced with two attacks on Saudi tankers, which the Houthis said they carried out, may be changing that calculus, the diplomats, analysts, and Yemeni officials said. The Houthis said the airport attack responded to a Saudi attack on an airport under their control, and that the naval blockade was a response to a Saudi siege on Yemen, which Saudi Arabia has denied. Since 2022, these are the most serious preparations for a conflict I've seen, said Bara Shiban, a Yemeni analyst and associate fellow at the Royal United Service Institute think tank in Britain. Then, on July 24th, the Saudi-led coalition in Yemen said it carried out airstrikes targeting Houthi military sites in the Yemeni port city of Hodeidah that were linked to attacks on Saudi shipping. The Saudi government's media office, Yemen's information minister, and a Houthi spokesman did not respond to requests for comment. President Donald Trump said on July 23rd he would hold Iran accountable for any Houthi attacks. In a statement to Reuters, UN Special Envoy for Yemen, Hans Grunberg, said he had just returned from two trips to Gulf State Oman, with a trip to Saudi Arabia in between, to discuss a way forward through de-escalation and greater stability. Tensions are deepening in Yemen 2 weeks after the collapse of an interim truce meant to end the Iran war. That war has all but shattered a 2023 détente between Saudi Arabia and Iran that had calmed regional tensions and allowed Saudi Crown Prince Mohammed bin Salman to focus on his Vision 2030 transformation plan, which includes huge infrastructure projects and the hosting of global events. The Houthis have largely stayed on the sidelines of the Iran war, but analysts, diplomats, and Yemeni officials said the group and its Iranian backers now see an opening to pile pressure on Saudi Arabia and the United States. The naval blockade on Saudi shipping could affect millions of barrels of oil a day pumped by pipeline to Saudi Arabia's Red Sea coast, a route used to skirt Iran's near-total blockade of the Strait of Hormuz. For the Houthis, the escalation could also aim to extract financial and political concessions from Riyadh and Iran-style leverage over a global choke point by extending their reach over the strait, known as the Bab al-Mandeb, Shiban said. A senior Houthi official said the Bab al-Mandeb, which controls access from the Red Sea to the Indian Ocean, remains open to non-Saudi shipping. The recent tensions fly in the face of years of Saudi engagement with the Houthis that awarded them concessions, including use of Hodeidah port and the 2024 reversal of plans to block all international banking access in areas they control. There is increasingly a feeling that peace with the Houthis is unattainable and that a delayed war might prove costlier still, especially with Saudi Arabia set to host Expo 2030 and the Soccer World Cup in 2034, said Faria El-Muslami, a research fellow at the Chatham House think tank's Middle East and North Africa program. It's risky, but it could help clear the way, he said, adding that U.S. support

0: would be critical. The political landscape has shifted in Saudi Arabia's favor since it first intervened in 2015 at the head of an Arab coalition when the killing of thousands of civilians in bombing raids drew U.S. and European pressure on Riyadh to end the war. Houthi attacks on Israeli and international shipping since the October 7, 2023 attack on Israel by the Palestinian militant group Hamas, along with the detention of dozens of UN staff, have hardened international opinion against the Houthi movement, analysts and Yemeni government officials said, a shift they say works in Saudi Arabia's favor. Should Riyadh intervene again, there will be much, much less scrutiny, Shiban said.
1: Thank you, Anne. Our next story is Power Pledge Draws Doubts. This is a story from Reuters. President Donald Trump announced a non-binding pledge by U.S. power producers and data centers on July 23rd to fund or build energy infrastructure that would meet massive AI-related power needs while shielding consumers from high electricity costs. Consumer advocacy groups and other administration critics, however, dismissed the pledge as an empty promise to consumers as Trump tries to balance his support for power-guzzling data centers against public anger over rising utility bills. Trump has been pushing an aggressive build-out of AI-related infrastructure as part of an economic agenda that includes winning the AI race against China. But data centers' demands and overloaded transmission lines, compounded by the power sector's labor shortages and plant retirements, have made rising energy costs a volatile issue for voters going into November's midterm elections. Under this groundbreaking plan, America's largest tech companies have formally committed to fund or build all energy infrastructure required to meet the demand they are placing on the grid. This is a quote from Trump, and he said this at an Environmental Protection Agency event attended by Republican governors, power sector CEOs, and data center developers. So they're going to be funding all those electric needs, and we're giving them the right to build their own power plants. Average annual residential electricity prices are predicted to rise by 5.1% in 2026 and 2.4% in 2027 before inflation, the Energy Information Administration said. Community meetings in many states have lasted into the wee hours as residents oppose development of data centers they view as noisy, bad for the environment, and a factor in rising electric bills. Trump's take was more positive. He said, you have communities that really want the data centers, and frankly, those are the smart communities. Critics, meanwhile, have questioned whether the voluntary pledge will prevent higher bills as AI power demand accelerates. Jesse Lee, senior advisor at advocacy group Climate Power, criticized the pledge's lack of enforcement triggers, calling it a pinky promise. And went on to say, instead of allowing affordable, scalable, clean energy onto the grid, Trump has actively pressured tech companies to power their data centers with fossil fuels that will increase utility costs and expose Americans to toxic pollutants. Josh Levi, president of the Data Center Coalition, defended the industry, which he said powers essential services such as telehealth appointments, digital classrooms, secure banking systems, and air traffic control networks. GOP governors from Georgia, Idaho, Louisiana, and Nebraska attended the July 23rd event along with chief executives Drew Marsh of Energy Corp and Chris Womack of Southern Company. Marsh and Womack are among a group of CEOs at the 15 largest U.S. power companies sitting on nearly $1 billion in stock-based pay, according to a Reuters analysis. That value is poised to keep rising as firms invest to fix the U.S. electrical grid. At the center of the political battle over data centers is PJM Interconnection. That's the largest U.S. grid operator. William Shank, who cited its struggle to withstand unprecedented power consumption, along with power plant retirements, transmission line congestion, and construction bottlenecks. He said PJM is the face of a national problem. AI data centers did not create every challenge facing electric systems, but they have amplified nearly all of them. PJM is battling escalating costs on several fronts as it manages the flow of electricity for 67 million people from Washington, D.C. to Chicago. In PJM's latest capacity market auction, which secures power from generating sources for peak demand times, the data center accounted for $6.3 billion of capacity market charges, or nearly 40% of the total. Those charges ultimately show up in customers' monthly bills. And I think we have time for one more story.
0: Trump's new tariffs face lawsuit. Latest U.S. levies rely on different authority. This is by Dietrich Knoth of Reuters. Two U.S. small businesses on July 24th challenged President Donald Trump's latest round of tariffs on goods from 60 trading partners, saying that the new policy, like most of Trump's previous tariffs, went beyond the president's authority to tax imports. The lawsuit, filed in the U.S. Court of International Trade in New York, argues that the new tariffs require more detailed country-specific findings about unfair trade practices to be legally justified. The two small businesses, backed by a nonprofit legal group that successfully sued over previous rounds of tariffs, argued that the president is trying to reimpose tariffs that were already ruled illegal by the U.S. Supreme Court. The Trump administration on July 24th imposed new tariffs of 10% and 12.5% on 60 trading partners, including the European Union, over allegations that they were not doing enough to stop the export of goods produced with forced labor. The new tariffs took effect just as a temporary 10% global tariff expired. The White House and U.S. trade representatives did not immediately respond to a request for comment. Trump has made tariffs a central pillar of his foreign policy, using them as leverage to negotiate trade deals around the globe. But the U.S. Supreme Court ruled against most of Trump's widest-ranging tariffs on February 20th, finding that the International Emergency Economic Powers Act does not authorize the president to unilaterally impose tariffs on trading partners. Trump responded to that ruling by criticizing the court and imposing a new and temporary 10% global tariff under different legal authority. Those tariffs, like the IEEPA tariffs, were also imposed under a section of the law that no previous president had used to impose tariffs, and they were also ruled illegal by the U.S. Trade Court. The Trump administration is appealing that ruling. The July 24th tariffs were imposed under Section 301 of the Trade Act of 1974, which is meant to combat unfair or discriminatory economic practices by other nations. Unlike the IEEPA or the Temporary Global Tariff Authority, Section 301 has been used regularly by past presidents. But the small businesses said in their lawsuit that Section 301 tariffs have historically been targeted to address specific nations and industries, and Trump's broad brush approach has no historical precedent. Jeffrey Schwab, an attorney at the Liberty Justice Center who represents the small businesses, said that Section 301 does not include any authority, quote, to tax substantially all imports from substantially all countries at pre-established rates, end of quote. The lawsuit asks the trade court to declare the tariffs unlawful, prevent their enforcement, and preserve importers' ability to receive refunds for any illegal tariffs. The two businesses that filed the lawsuit are Burlap and Barrel, a spice importer that previously challenged Trump's temporary 10% global tariff, and Collective Horology, a California watch retailer. States led by Democratic politicians had joined in the two previous legal challenges to Trump's tariffs. And Oregon Attorney General Dan Rayfield said his state was considering options for a third lawsuit. The new tariffs will drive up costs for everyday Americans while doing nothing to combat forced labor overseas, Rayfield said.
1: All right. Thank you, Ann. And for the last 90 minutes, your readers have been Ann Barfels and Pat Steele. It's been our pleasure to read for you. Now we'll take a short break to allow our next readers, Mark and Owen, to get into place.

0: Welcome back. Your new readers are Owen Hyatt and Mark Morrison. We'll continue with articles from the Des Moines Register and USA Today. And here's Owen with our next article.
1: ICC members dismiss prosecutor. Khan faced allegation of sexual misconduct. Member states of the International Criminal Court voted to dismiss prosecutor Karim Khan for serious misconduct, the ICC said on July 24th. Diplomats running the executive bureau of the court's governing body said last month the British lawyer had an inappropriate sexual relationship with a junior ICC lawyer and should be fired. Documents seen by Reuters showed on July 24th a large majority of the ICC's 125 member states voted to follow that recommendation. The assembly decided by a majority of 82 states' parties that the elected official, prosecutor Karim Khan, committed serious misconduct and a serious breach of duty, and to remove Karim Khan from office, said Paivi Kakaranta, president of the court's governing body. Khan, 56, denies any wrongdoing. Mr. Khan will challenge the lawfulness and fairness of the decision through all available legal mechanisms, his lawyer Tayyab Ali said after the vote. Khan's dismissal immediately triggers the election process for a new ICC prosecutor who is not expected to be voted in before next year. Members of the court acted swiftly and decisively to remove an embattled and discredited official so that the court can move forward with its important work in all the situations on its docket, said Layla Sadat, a professor at International Criminal Law at Washington University. Khan's dismissal follows an announcement by the United States that it will launch a renowned diplomatic campaign to dismantle the ICC, which it says is a threat to its sovereignty. During a visit to the Philippines on July 23rd, U.S. Secretary of State Marco Rubio said there were lunatics and crazies involved in the ICC, and there was no way any U.S. political or military officials would ever go on trial at the court, reiterating previous criticisms. The United States, which is not a member, has imposed sanctions on 11 ICC judges and prosecutors, including Khan, citing the ICC's arrest warrants against Israeli Prime Minister Benjamin Netanyahu and former Defense Minister Yoav Gallant, and a past probe into U.S. troops in Afghanistan. While removing Khan helps the ICC's credibility by showing that it has accountability for its own leadership, the court has more hurdles to overcome, said Kyra Wigard, an assistant professor of law at Utrecht University. The bigger challenge going forward is whether the courts can restore confidence internally and externally while maintaining the perception of independence and amid intense geopolitical pressure, she said. Khan's accuser spoke publicly for the first time last week in an interview with CNN in which she repeated her allegations that the prosecutor had a non-consensual sexual relationship with her. Lawyers for Khan told Reuters he denied any sexual relationship of any kind with the junior lawyer. Any active ICC warrants will remain in place because only ICC judges have the authority to withdraw warrants.
0: And NASDAQ lacks other major indexes, worries mount over massive AI spending. The tech-heavy NASDAQ fell on July 24th as investors sold chip stocks on worries about massive spending on artificial intelligence ahead of the next batch of mega-cap earning reports, while failing oil prices provided Wall Street with some support, even as Middle East hostilities continued. The S&P 500 barely advanced, and its biggest weight came from the S&P 500 Technology Index, which underperformed the broader market to finish down 0.88% as chip stocks fell. While investors looked ahead to next week's results from megacaps Microsoft, Amazon, Meta, and Apple, their enthusiasm was waned since Alphabet's announcement late July 22nd of a massive hike to its capital spending plans, even as it burns cash. After piling into technology stocks in recent years on the promise of growth from AI, Investors have become worried about the need for ever-increasing capital outlays for AI, according to Peter Anderson, CEO of Anderson Capital Management. Quote, people are thinking, how do we make sense of all this spending and how much more patient do we have to be before we actually see it translate to actual profits, Anderson said. The fear of missing out is becoming more like a fear of massive overbuilding, unquote. Late on July 23rd, Intel forecast quarterly profit and revenue above Wall Street estimates and outlined plans to increase spending over the next 2 years. Still, the chipmaker's shares sank to close down 7.9% on July 24th in sympathy with the Philadelphia Southeast Semiconductor Index, which dropped 4.5%. The Dow Jones Industrial Average rose 235.60 points, or 0.46%, to 51,947.25. The S&P 500 gained 3.68 points, or 0.05%, to 7,411.98, and the NASDAQ composite lost 161.87 points, or 0.64%, to 24,975.82. For the next week, the Dow fell 0.4%, its third straight weekly loss. The S&P 500 and the NASDAQ registered their second straight week in the red, with the S&P falling 0.6%, while the NASDAQ lost 2%. Among the S&P 500's 11 major industry indexes, real estate was the strongest, with a 2.4% advance. The sector's leading gainer was Digital Realty Trust, which rallied 11% after it raised its full-year forecast for funds from operations. The second biggest sector gainer was materials, which rose 1.44% as investors turned their attention to paper and packaging companies. International Paper led the pack with an 11.2% advance, making it the S&P 500's biggest percentage gainer on the day. It was followed closely by the U.S. traded shares of paper company Smurfit Westrock, which added 11.1%. Also providing some relief was a 3% drop in crude oil futures on the day, while traders booked profits from a massive rally in the last five sessions, and after sources said China was pushing to resume stalled U.S.-Iran peace talks. Quote, whatever the headlines are involving the conflict right now, that drives oil, and then oil drives financial markets, said Anderson, adding that swings in oil prices can impact consumer and corporate spending. Also, the Trump administration imposed new tariffs of 10% and 12.5% on goods from 60 trading partners, citing lax enforcement of forced labor bans. Data on July 24th showed that activity in the U.S. service sector accelerated in July, aided in part by spending around the FIFA World Cup and the Independence Day holiday, while the pace of growth in the manufacturing sector eased to the slowest since March. Oil prices are Brent futures settled at $96.78, a barrel down from $3.91, or 3.88% on July 24th. The contract remained on course for gain of nearly 10% this week. West Texas Intermediate futures finished at $89.31 a barrel, down $2.88 or 3.12%, on track for an 8.27 weekly rise.
1: Newman Catholic Baseball beats Moravia for state title. Logan Vasky made sure to put a big exclamation point on Newman Catholic's 8th state baseball championship. Vasky smacked a grand slam against Moravia in the Class 1A state baseball championship game on July 24th, capping a 5th-inning explosion that propelled the Knights to an 11-1 victory in 6 innings at Merchants Park. The junior came up with the bases loaded and 2 outs in the bottom of the 5th. Newman Catholic had already scored 3 runs in the inning, but Vasky was trying to make a statement when he stepped up to the plate. He got a hold of a pitch from Moravia reliever Blake Ewing and sent a shot to the left field. The ball carried over the fence and sent the Newman Catholic dugout and crowds into a frenzy. "I just swung a bat and got out in front of it," Vasky said. "I didn't even feel the ball and I took it away." It was Vasky's first home run of the season. He knew he had delivered the final nail in Moravia's coffin. "I knew we were winning after that," Vasky said. "Probably the greatest feeling I've ever had." The game was a scoreless tie going into the 5th inning as both Newman Catholic pitcher Cameron Kropp and Moravia hurler Cale Moore were humming along on the mound. But in the bottom of the inning, Newman put a runner on third with 2 outs, and Kropp helped his own cause with an RBI single. "I just stayed calm," Kropp said. "I got the pitch I could handle and just took a nice swing trying to get a hit." Big innings were nothing new to Newman Catholic at the state tournament. The Knights plated 4 runs in the 4th inning of their 9-4 quarterfinal win over Ankeny Christian and 6 runs in the 5th inning of their 10-6 semifinal win over South Winneshiek. The Knights played 4 more runs in the 6th inning against Moravia to end the game early on account of the 10-run mercy rule. They put up a double-digit run total despite finishing with just 7 hits. Thomas McGuire, West Cole Hudson Hensley, Cohen Jasperson, and Jackson Dutcher each joined Vasky and Knopp in picking up 1 hit for the Knights. Knopp got the win after allowing just 1 run on 6 hits with 2 strikeouts and 1 walk in 5 2/3 innings. "I just tried to throw strikes, have my defense work and hit spots," Knopp said. "The umpire zone was pretty good, so I just worked around that and threw strikes." Newman Catholic earned its 8th state championship as a program and first since 2019 with the win. The Knights end the season with a 28-9 record. "It's great to bring back what Newman's tradition has been," Vasky said. "The greatest feeling I've ever had in my life." Moravia ended its Cinderella season at 29-4. The Mohawks defeated Coon Rapids Bayard by a 4-2 score in the quarterfinals and North Lynn by a 5-2 score in the semifinals to make the championship game in just their second trip to the state tournament in program history and its first since 1988. "We had a feeling in February that we might kind of have something here kind of special," said Moravia co-head coach Bill Hoisman. "I think that proved right. What I love about coaching is just seeing the development of players through the season. They're just getting a little bit better and a little bit better, and pretty soon everything is starting to work for them." Moore took the loss on the hill against Newman Catholic after allowing 5 runs, just 1 earned, on 4 hits with 5 strikeouts and 2 walks in 4 2/3 innings. Ewing was 2-for-3, and Declan DeJong scored the Mohawks' lone run in the top of the 6th inning when he reached base on a force out and later scored on a wild pitch.
0: Thanks, Owen. And Grandview Christian earns first state title in softball out of Fort Dodge. With one swing of the bat, Sophie Bird changed everything for Grandview Christian during the Class 2A Iowa High School Softball State Championship game on Thursday, July 23rd. The Thunder freshman crushed a grand slam over the fence in left field during the bottom of the 4th to instantly erase 4 GVC errors and a 4-0 deficit. That blast sparked a 7-6 comeback GVC win to claim the program's first state championship. Quote, it felt so good, Bird said. This means so much to me. It's just unbelievable right now. Unquote. Grandview Christian earned the crown in its first ever trip to the state tournament. The top-seeded Thunder also became the first state champion of any class under the tournament's new double elimination format. The Thunder took full advantage of the new format, rebounding from a 4-3 upset loss to number 8 seed Cardinal in the opening round and winning 5 straight games to hoist the Class 2A trophy. They defeated Hinton 7-4, won a rematch with Cardinal 11-3, and swept 2 games from Regina Catholic 11-8 and 4-2 before taking down Wapsie Valley in the title game. This group is amazing, said Grandview Christian coach Krista DeMuller. We've been down in every single game we played here. We played 6 games, and we've been down in every one at some point or another. These girls are just like, we can do it with our bats. We can do it with our fielding. All we have to do is just step up. They certainly stepped up against Wapsie Valley. The Thunder fell behind 4-0 through 2.5 innings. Early game jitters played a huge role in the deficit as they committed 4 errors, including 3 in a 3-run inning by the Warriors. But going into the bottom of the third, GVC catcher Maya Murphy came out and told her teammates that great teams do not stay down. Bird and crew took Murphy's message to heart in the bottom of the third. With GVC loaded the bases with one out after Morgan Pelham and Livy Van Der Sluis reached on infield hits and Murphy reached safely on a fielder's choice. Bird then came up to the plate and instantly became a GVC legend. She got hold of a pitch from Wapsie Valley Taylor Burr and belted a 235-foot rocker over the fence in left field to tie the game. Quote, I didn't think, Bird said. I just sort of went for it, and I was like, that's gone, and I started celebrating with my team. It was Bird's third home run of the state tournament. It was all my teammates, Bird said. They put so much confidence into me. We all believed the mission of we over me. GVC scored the go-ahead run later in the inning when Harper Rosado tripled down the right field line with 2 outs and later scored on a wild pitch. The Thunder added an insurance run in the 4th inning and another in the 6th to increase their advantage. Pelham scored on a grounder from Van Der Sluis in the 4th. In the bottom of the 6th, Jada Rogers singled, stole second, and scored after Mercy singled and Wapsie Valley committed a throwing error. Those 2 runs proved to be crucial. In the top 7th inning, Wapsie Valley's Maddie Leidenberg crushed a 238-foot 2-run shot over the fence in center field. It was just a 1-run game with no outs on the board. But GVC did not get rattled. The Thunder made multiple trips to the circle to motivate sophomore pitcher Chloe Cox, and the Thunder ace delivered. She forced a fly out and a ground out, and then worked around a 2-out single from Maya Barnes to force a ground out to Van Der Sluis at short for the final out. Quote, a lot of us cried, Cox said. It felt so good to win. Cox gave up 4 earned runs on 5 hits with 5 strikeouts and 2 walks in 7 innings as a winning pitcher. Bird was 1-for-4 with 4 RBIs and a couple of nice plays at third base to wrap up 2A all-tournament team captain honors. With several players making big contributions all week, GVC fittingly had 8 players collect a hit against Wapsie Valley. Rogers was 2 for 3, and Bird, Cox, Murphy, Vandersloos, Rosando, and Gurry's Cruz each had one. Quote, "We knew this was the year," Cox said. "We trusted everybody to do their part in this. Everybody did great," unquote. The Thunder finished their historic championship season with a 32-4 record. Wapsie Valley ended its second consecutive trip to state after a 47 absence with a 21-8 record. The Warriors defeated Ridgeview and picked up 2 wins over Logan Magnolia to reach the title game. Burr took the loss after giving up 5 earned runs on 5 hits and 2 walks with 1 strikeout in 3 innings. She also went 3 for 4 with 2 runs at the plate. Lola Destival went 2 for 4 with a run. Sawyer Brewer was 2 for 4 with an RBI. Barnes and Laidberg each picked up 1 hit for the Warriors. And now it's time for Dear Abby. And so I'm going to switch over to that and have Owen read the response. Widow has second thoughts about rekindled romance. Dear Abby, after a 4-year battle with cancer, my husband of 27 years passed away. After his death, I was contacted by a guy I had been involved with 40 years before. He said he wanted me to know that he was there for me if I needed to talk or just needed some company. I told him how much I appreciated it, and I would call if I felt he could help. This man was someone I had loved intensely. He had dated for 7 years when he broke my heart. He was seeing other people behind my back, and when I found out, I broke up with him. We always managed to stay in touch, though. He would call to wish me happy birthday or just say hi. We remained friends. He dated a couple of people I knew, and we would run into each other a couple of times a year. Well, we are now seeing each other again. He has told me how sorry he is for breaking my heart all those years ago. He says he knows that being a man is not being with every woman you possibly can be, but being willing to commit to the one woman you know and love. He says he knows he made a mistake, and he loves me and wants us to spend the rest of our lives together. The problem? I can't stop thinking about all the women he has been with and how I will never be able to measure up to them, and how I will never be able to think that I'm beautiful. I don't have a killer body, and I don't have a lot of money. I don't want to ruin what is possibly the best thing that has ever happened to me. But I just can't seem to move past this. What can I do to move forward from this past? Signed, Back Where I Started in Tennessee.
1: Dear Back, the only thing that could ruin what is possibly the best thing that has ever happened to you is your low level of self-esteem. This man appears to have matured in the years since you broke up with him. He isn't after a raving beauty or a woman built like a racing sloop or a sugar mama. He is interested in the person you are. Please ask your doctor for a referral to a licensed mental health professional who can help you make a serious attitude adjustment before your insecurity ruins what could potentially be a happy future.
0: Dear Abby, I have been lucky. I have done well and lived a good life. I'm married my third time, and I have an adult children and grandkids. For most of my life, I have had an active sex life. Much of it I wouldn't want my children to know about while I'm alive, but it could make for some erotic reading years after I'm gone. Should I write my honest accounting covering 50 years and leave it for posterity, signed Tales to Tell in Florida.
1: Dear Tales, for the sake of your children, their spouses, and your grandchildren, please resist the urge to recount in detail your sexual history. When you depart this earthly plane, leave them with at least a few illusions. I'm begging you.
0: Well, that was interesting, Dear Abby, this week. Dear Abby, here's a reminder that you're listening to IRIS, the Iowa Radio Reading Information Service for the Blind. 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
1: Decisions in. LeBron signing with 76ers. For at least one more season, the King is coming back. He'll just call a new place home. LeBron James, the NBA's all-time leading scorer, announced Friday, July 24th on social media that he has agreed to a contract with the Philadelphia 76ers, ending his eight-season run with the Lakers. This becomes the fourth different franchise for James, marking the first time he will play under a new uniform since the start of the 2018 season. It also sets up an intriguing pairing with newly acquired star forward Jaylen Brown and team mainstays Tyrese Maxey and Joel Embiid. James will sign a two-year, $8 million contract with a player option. A person with direct knowledge of the matter confirmed to USA Today Sports. The person spoke under the condition of anonymity because they were not publicly authorized to comment on the contract details. "This is my last decision," James said in his post on social media. "I'm not going for money. I'm not going for family. What am I really playing for at this point? I still want to sacrifice. I still want to work. I still want to grind. I still want to compete to win and to have a chance of the feeling of winning another championship. I believe I can help make the Philadelphia 76ers a championship team, and I am so excited to energize a new fan base and start this incredible journey one last time." This deal brings James back for his 2026 to 2027 season, which will be his 24th and will extend his record for most seasons played in NBA history. This is a clear indication that the 76ers intend to compete with the New York Knicks and other top teams in the conference for supremacy in the East. After rallying from 3-1 series deficit in the first round of the playoffs, Philadelphia upset the Boston Celtics, winning three consecutive games to advance into the conference semifinals. That, however, was a different story. The Knicks completely overwhelmed the Sixers, sweeping them en route to New York's first championship win in 53 years. With James and Brown, Philadelphia's offense will be fascinating to watch. Because of the availability issues with Embiid and former 76er Paul George, Maxey was forced to carry the scoring burden for most of the season. Maxey was also Philadelphia's primary ball handler, and James instantly brings a playmaking force to help initiate the offense. Adding Rookie of the Year finalist VJ Edgecombe to the mix, the 76ers and coach Nick Nurse will need to find a way to distribute the ball cleanly and ensure that each player has his role clearly defined. This is, to be sure, a good problem to have, but with all these stars on the roster, expectations, both internal and external, will be astronomical. So much so that the only acceptable result, assuming full health, would be a deep run in the playoffs, at least with a trip to the conference finals. This comes in the wake of Los Angeles getting swept in the Western Conference semifinals against the Oklahoma City Thunder, a series during which the Lakers were missing star player and NBA leading scorer Luka Doncic. James became an unrestricted free agent after he played the final season of his contract in 2025-2026, which was a player option. James and his agent Rich Paul had acknowledged in June 2025 that the Lakers were building for the future, a future that seemingly might not have included James. The Lakers played extremely well when down the stretch during the games when James, Doncic, and Austin Reeves were healthy and available. Los Angeles won 16 of the 18 games prior to April 2nd, which was the night Doncic suffered a hamstring injury that sidelined him for the remainder of the year. The team then lost three in a row, including the game that Doncic left early. But James was instrumental in elevating the play of the Lakers, who also missed Reeves for extended stretches. In particular, James, who turns 42 in December, was exceptional during the first-round series against the Houston Rockets, a series Los Angeles won in six games. Although he tied the lowest scoring average of his career for this season, James nonetheless scored 20.9 points per game, adding 7.2 assists and 6.1 rebounds, and shot 51.5% from the field, 31.7% on three-pointers, and 73.7% on free throws. He made the All-Star team for a league-record 22nd consecutive team time. "I thought I was done when the season ended," James said. "I wasn't ready to announce it, and I knew I needed some time to really decide, but I was pretty sure I played my last game. I was honest at that last press conference when I said I needed to look at myself and decide if I still love this game. I still truly love this game, and I have more to give. The last few weeks have really been special. I've never been able to have no clue what to do and take real time to just think. I've had an incredible few months with all the people I love trying to figure it all out." quote.
0: Adel DeSoto Minburn softball tops Carlisle for state crown out of Fort Dodge, Iowa. In the new era of double elimination at the Iowa High School State Softball Tournament, number one seed Adel DeSoto Minburn still left no doubt, going undefeated at the tournament on its way to a state title. The Tigers ended a dominant wire-to-wire run to their first-ever state title with a 6-0 win over Raccoon River Conference foe Carlisle on Thursday, July 23rd. Starring in the effort were pitcher Lauren Hagedorn and catcher Kinsey Maxwell. Hagedorn gave up just 4 hits and conceded no runs in the circle, while Maxwell was a 3-for-3 at the plate with a single double. From the first round to the state title game, the Tigers went 4-0, outscoring their opponents 29-6 over the week in softball state title as a school. Though Adel High School won in 1970 before the three towns combined to create ADM. Quote, I hope all the younger girls understand us at ADM, can look up to us and know that they can do it, and they have the power to do it, Maxwell said. Unquote. The Tigers, just like during their path to a state championship, controlled the game from start to finish. Maxwell got her team on the board first with a hard hit RBI double to center field to bring home Hagedorn. Before the end of the inning, McKenna Pitlick's hit to shallow center field got down as two Carlisle players collided. The sequence allowed courtesy runner Peyton Herrick to score. Carlisle senior Olivia Freeman had to be helped off with an injury, but re-entered the game at shortstop in the next inning. In the bottom of the third, it was Maxwell again with a big play. Leading off the frame, she drilled a shot over the center field wall to give the Tigers a 3-0 advantage. In the bottom of the fifth, with Maxwell on first base after a single, Aubrey Noring lasered a single to deep center field to score ADM's fourth run of the game. Noring would also score to make it a 5-0, reaching home following an RBI single from Finley Shaw. The final run across was Elliot Von Roden, who reached home thanks to a bases-loaded walk. The Tigers had it all in this game, from high-powered offense, lights-out pitching, and a defense dialed in. Quote, they knew they had this game, said ADM coach Lindsey Stanford. They had it. They believed in themselves. They knew if they did the work, that was going to be the outcome, unquote. The Wildcats' season came to an end with a 36-7 record. This was the program's 23rd state tournament appearance in Coach Jim Flaw's 40-year tenure at the helm. Key seniors Mallie Stoner, Ella Smith, Olivia Freeman, among others, depart high school with plenty to be proud of, having won a state title in 2024. For ADM, Thursday's game was a chance at revenge. The Tigers have been to the state tournament 6 consecutive seasons, but have fallen short each time. In 2024, Carlisle cut ADM's title hopes 1 game shy of a state championship. This time around, ADM would leave nothing to chance, concluding its dream season at 37-4, with a dominant win streak and a state title to show for it. We have, quote, we have been on the other end of this situation. It really sucks, Hagedorn said. Being on the winning end is really exciting and really big for this team, unquote.
1: Unheralded Stockton fueled by winning. Quarterback is top of spear for Georgia's national title hopes. Tampa, Florida. Here's the problem with the nonstop drone of never-ending structural change within college football. It overshadows what's real and what works. It eats the air from what actually wins football games, says Georgia coach Kirby Smart, which fits perfectly with the story of Gunnar Stockton. Nothing flashy, nothing loud, and certainly not grabbing headlines as Georgia's star quarterback. Doesn't have a legendary family name, and Vanity Fair isn't chasing him down for rags-to-riches profile. Just a country boy from the mountains of northeast Georgia who still drives a beat-up pickup because it feels good and it works. Doesn't look pretty, but it sure as hell gets the job done. Just show up and do your work, Stockton says. Welcome, everyone, to what's real and what works, to the one quarterback no one talks about and the one player that could change everything. The one player who can carry Georgia, which hasn't won a college football playoff game since 2023, back to the top of the game and maybe restore faith in the actual game on the field in the process. He doesn't say much, but he doesn't have to, says Georgia center Drew Bobo. You know exactly where he stands. Like earlier this summer when Smart decided to take Georgia's leadership group on a bonding trip to the mountains of North Carolina. The man at the front of the boat, their guide told them, is in the crosshairs. If the rapids grab the boat and don't let go, the man at the front is going in first. Life jacket or not, be ready for troubled waters. Stockton immediately chose the position at the front of the boat, the tip of the spear. That's who he is. He wants to be in that position. He wants to be where the pressure is, Bobo said. Like the fourth quarter last season when Stockton completed an astounding 84% of his passes and had 7 touchdowns and no interceptions, or the 5 times last season when Georgia trailed by 8-14 points and Stockton responded by completing 73% of his passes for 6 touchdowns and no interceptions, or Georgia's trips inside the red zone where the field shrinks and the defense attacks and scoring in the SEC is a premium. All he did there was complete 66% of his passes with 17 touchdowns and no interceptions. Or when the legend of Stockton first showed up at Georgia, with the SEC championship on the line at the end of the 2024 season, and Carson Beck injured his elbow on the last play of the first half, and Georgia needed help, so Stockton did what was needed. All the way to sacrificing his body at the goal line in the late game to set up the game-winning touchdown to beat Texas. Doesn't get near the credit he deserves, says Georgia linebacker Raylan Wilson. He does whatever it takes. We're not talking about a career overachiever or a player Georgia stumbled upon. Stockton broke all of Trevor Lawrence's high school passing records in Georgia and had more than 18,000 career passing and rushing yards. A blue-chip recruit, he originally committed to South Carolina to play for Georgia offensive coordinator Mike Bobo, who was working at South Carolina under then-Gamecocks coach Will Muschamp. It was George Bobo, Mike's father, and longtime legendary Georgia high school coach who taught Stockton how to play the position. No chance he wasn't following Mike Bobo to Georgia, where he dreamed of playing while growing up in Rabun, but instead felt loyalty to George Bobo and his original commitment to South Carolina. Then Bobo was hired by Smart, and Stockton arrived at Georgia and joined a quarterback room that included Stetson Bennett, Carson Beck, and a 5-star recruit, Brock Vandegrift. And a few years later, what's forgotten is what wins games. Stockton battled and found a way to lift Georgia over Tennessee in a wild environment. He brought Georgia back from a 9-point deficit against Ole Miss in the regular season and led a rout of Texas. In both Georgia losses, he did enough to win the game, but the defense couldn't get off the field. Yeah, there he is in his own conference, overshadowed by the next in the sport, the next big name, the next big recruit, the next big transfer. Until you look around and what's forgotten is what wins games. Recognition is the last thing I care about, Stockton said. I don't need the attention, which fits perfectly outside the nonsense currently sucking the art from college football.
0: Ranking every Big 12 football stadium, and with this article comes a picture of the stadium, of Lavelle Edwards Stadium, and this is written by Jordan Mendoza. From the mountain range of Utah to the country

own the title of having the most scenic backdrops that make for stunning visuals when taking in a game. There is no correct way to rank stadiums, but there are several factors that go into them: tradition, aesthetics, game day atmosphere, and of course, home field advantage. Using a mix of it, this is where every 12 stadiums ranks. Number one, Rice-Eccles Stadium in Utah. At 51,444 strong, Rice-Eccles Stadium stands alone as the best in the Big 12. Not only is it a picturesque stadium that hosts the 2002 Winter Olympic opening ceremonies, but it is a fearsome place to play for opponents. The mighty Utah student section rocks the stands, and it's rare to have an empty seat. Utah is 47-13 at home since 2016, and somehow the energy turns up if it's a night game. The Utes are 29-6 under the lights in the past 10 seasons. Now, number two, Lavelle Edwards Stadium, Brigham Young. The largest stadium in the Big 12 in terms of capacity. 63,470 certainly makes it feel like it. Lavelle Edwards Stadium has an intimidating presence where it feels like the crowd is right on top of you. And BYU has done a great job of making it a full experience where the crowd is always engaged. Number three, Folsom Field, Colorado. The third highest stadium in college football at an elevation of 5,360 feet, Folsom Field really is one of a kind. It's nestled into the campus with great architecture, and the view of the mountain range is so pristine. One of the best traditions in the Raleigh run gets the crowd going, and how tight the stadium is packed into the campus amplifies the noise when everyone is making their presence known. Number four is Boone Pickens Stadium, Oklahoma State. Oklahoma State has created a unique home field advantage with tight sidelines and the paddle people, in quotes, causing a frustrating amount of noise for opponents. Also, a great experience is always in store since it was named the best stadium in a USA Today sports analysis of online reviews. Number five, Jack Trice Stadium, Iowa State. Not many people may know Jack Trice Stadium is the second biggest stadium in the Big 12 at a capacity of 61,500. But you don't need much time there to realize it. Fans show up big for the Cyclones hours beforehand with a great tailgate, and it extends into the stadium. Iowa State has never seen as college football powerhouse, but it can compete with anyone when it's on its home turf. Bill Snyder's Family Football Stadium is number six out of Kansas State. There's nothing little about the stadium in the Little Apple. Bill Snyder's turning Kansas State from laughingstock to Big 12 stalwart was thanks to getting people to buy into the program. Recent renovations have made this place look brand new, while still maintaining the charm it has held for decades. The Wildcats once had a 26-game home streak and won nearly 70% of home games in the past 10 seasons. Number seven, Stadium, Texas Tech. The Red Raiders fully embrace the Wild West persona, turning its stadium into a cauldron of chaos for every game day.
There aren't many other venues that can be as hostile.

0: as this one. If opponents aren't getting their ears rattled, they also got to avoid tortillas flying at them, which is an excellent tradition, unquote. 8, Mountain America Stadium out of Arizona State, a historic place that's hosted a Super Bowl and the NFL's Cardinals. Mountain America Stadium continues to look just as good in present day. Renovations have really spruced it up, and the view of Tempe Butte, a mountain to locals, stands out in the background. If opponents aren't feeling the effects of the Arizona desert, they got to deal with one of the best student sections in the conference. Number 9. Amon G. Carter Stadium, TCU. When you proudly call the land you're on as, quote, hell's half acre, unquote, you know it's not going to be a pleasant experience for outsiders. The stadium design is to be menacing, and it does the trick. Number 10, Milan Pusker Stadium, West Virginia. Blessed by John Denver himself, West Virginia has a nice facility to call home. The Mountaineers haven't been able to take a real home field advantage recently as the team has struggled, but that doesn't take away the shine this place is able to light. Number 11, Nippert Stadium, Cincinnati. One of the oldest stadiums in college football, Nippert Stadium has an odd yet very effective layout that doesn't take away from the legacy of the building. Despite being one of the smallest stadiums in the conference, its design helps raise the noise levels. Number 12, McLean Stadium, Baylor. Baylor opened up a beautiful stadium on the banks of the Brazos River while being everything is aesthetically pleasing. It lacks the soul the Bears had at Floyd Casey Stadium. There are several complaints about tailgating and the energy is missing big time, which is partly why Baylor doesn't have a major home field advantage. Number 13, Acrisure Bounce House, Central Florida. UCF's quick rise to the power conference is apparent in its stadium, which doesn't have the look of a big-time program venue. What it lacks in looks, it makes up for in vibes, as long as the nights are good. Still, UCF has a great home field advantage, a whopping 50-15, or 76.9% record, in the past 10 years at the Bounce House. Number 14, Casino del Sol Stadium, Arizona. Arizona has boosted its stadium tremendously to keep up with the times, but it hasn't been able to sustain the intensity to match it. The Tucson heat can be brutal, and it results in less than ideal crowds, especially if the program isn't performing to high levels. Number 15, David Booth, Kansas Memorial Stadium, Kansas. It's rare for a school's football stadium not to be in top attraction, but that's the case at Kansas Booth Stadium. It's seen its fair shares of empty crowds, opposing fan takeovers, but that's to be expected when a program is in the dumps for most of the time. The last one, 16, TDECU Stadium out of Houston, Texas. In a busy city with plenty to do, Houston has an uphill battle to make its place something, and it hasn't been very successful so far.
1: Kim fires 59 to take a three-shot lead at 3M Open. Michael Kim posted the 16th sub-60 round in PGA Tour history on Friday, shooting 12 under 59 to take the lead following second-round play at the 3M Open in Blaine, Minnesota. Kim sank a 24-foot, 4-inch birdie putt on the 18th hole for his 12th birdie of the day, and conquering the par 518th hole to set a course record at TPC Twin Cities, Kim aggressively pumped his fist in celebration. At 14 under 128 for the tournament, Kim leads by 3 strokes. Kim, 33, is the first PGA player to card a 59 or better this season. He has one PGA Tour win on his resume, 2018 John Deere Classic. I kind of remember thinking on 18 that you have to go for it. 60 or 61 doesn't really make too much of a difference, Kim said. To shoot 59 today was pretty cool and feels like I'm part of the history books, which is great. Kim was the first golfer to score a 59 or better on tour since Jake Knapp, who did so at the 2025 Cognizant Classic in the Palm Beaches. Kim's day began with back-to-back pars, which belayed his upcoming round. He'd only dip back down to par 4 more times. He recorded the first of 5 straight birdies at the third hole and added another on number 9 to sit at 629 on the turn. He added birdies at numbers 10, 12, 15, 16, and 17 before sinking his long putt to end his day. Yeah, funny enough, some shots I didn't feel like supremely confident over, but that's kind of golf, Kim said. I was kind of happy I got away with par on 13, but other parts of my game, like my putting, felt fantastic. When you hit a putt and it does exactly what you kind of envisioned before you hit it, it's an awesome feeling. First round leader Ben Coles suffered his first bogey of the tournament on the par 5-6th, but he carded 3 birdies and finished with a 2 under 69 to sit 3 shots behind Kim. Coles is tied at 11 under with Argentina's Emiliano Grillo and Chandler Phillips. Obviously not as good as yesterday, but yeah, still played fine, Coles said. Hit some really good shots though in there and gave myself some good looks. Didn't just quite make them today. Hit good putts, just didn't go in. Phillips had an impressive eagle on the par 5-12th to go along with 4 birdies. Grillo had 5 birdies and a bogey. World number 1 Scotty Scheffler, making his debut at the event, fell off the pace a little on day 2. He had been tied for 5th at 6 under coming into the day, but he fell into a tie for 13th at 7 under with his 1 under 70. Jackson Koivun and Troy Merritt are tied for 5th at 10 under. 3 golfers are tied for 7th at 9 under, Zach Blair, Billy Horschel, and Brian Harman. Notables who failed to make the cut of 3 under or better included Denmark's Rasmus Højgaard, 2 under, South Korea's Sung-hae Im, 1 under, Tony Finau, 1 under, and Max Homa, 4 over.
0: And league set to shine in anniversary season. And with this article, there is a picture, and it has Indiana Fever's Alaya Boston and Caitlin Clark waiting for practice to begin during the AT&T WNBA All-Star 206 practice at the Obama Presidential Center on July 24th in Chicago. Chicago last hosted the WNBA All-Star Game in 2022 at Wintrust Arena, the 10,380 seat home of the then defending league champion Chicago Sky. The event is returning to the Windy City on Saturday at the United Center, a venue that houses the NBA's Chicago Bulls and seats more than 20,000 for basketball. Talk about putting the W in growth, in quotes, as the league celebrates its pioneers during the WNBA's 30th anniversary season. Hall of Famers Cynthia Cooper and Teresa Weatherspoon drafted the teams for this year's midseason showcase. The sport certainly boasts plenty to celebrate in the now and beyond. Quote, I'm focused, head down on executing this highly, highly successful 30th season, the WNBA Commissioner Kathy Engelbert recently told ESPN. I love this league. We're going to drive the business. I'm really, really optimistic about where we're going in the future, unquote. Players in the All-Star game will represent 12 of the 15 teams in the W, with the expansion Portland Fire, Connecticut Sun, and Sky as outliers. Home fans certainly should know the rosters, however, and not simply from the Sky hosting games down the road. All-Stars Kale Copper, Marina Mabre, Angel Reese, and Courtney Williams previously played for Chicago, while Weatherspoon coached the team in 2024. Although one team will bear her nickname, Weatherspoon will not coach Team Spoon. Cheryl Reeve of the Minnesota Lynx matches up against Becky Hammond of the reigning league champions Las Vegas Aces, who will guide Team Coop. The starting lineups for Team Coop: Dallas Wings guard Paige Bueckers, Minnesota Lynx forward Natasha Howard, Indiana Fever guard Kelsey Mitchell, New York Liberty forward Brianna Stewart, and Golden State Valkyries forward Gabby Williams, and Team Spoon Indiana Fever center Alaya Boston, Indiana guard Caitlin Clark, Minnesota guard Olivia Miles, Dallas forward Jessica Shepard, and Las Vegas center Aja Wilson. The number 2 overall draft pick, Miles, is the only rookie named to this year's game and has an eye-popping first season with average of 19.3 points, 5.9 assists, and 4.7 rebounds while shooting close to 50%. Quote, "I'm very proud of myself," Miles told Slam magazine. "I've been through a lot. It's taken me a lot to get here, but everything leading up to this point allowed me to be where I'm at and to be where my feet are at. Gratitude is at the forefront of everything I do," unquote. Multiple players will wear microphones during the game broadcast on ABC. A team captained by Wilson, topped one led by Stewart, 134-112 during the 2022 game in Chicago. The WNBA pivoted from the traditional East versus West format in 2018.
1: Fudd becomes first rookie to win three-point contest. Simply making the WNBA three-point contest wasn't enough for Dallas Wings star Azzi Fudd. She's made some history, too. Fudd becomes the first rookie to win the three-point event, catching fire in the championship round to defeat the Portland Fire's Bridget Carlton 30-19 on Friday in Chicago. The number one pick in this year's draft was the fourth rookie in history to compete in the contest. She made 20 of her 26 shots in the final round, with all but two of her final 10 shots going in. "You say only 6 shots, but I feel like that was a lot," Fudd said after being told of her low number of misses. "But honestly, I was really nervous. I was excited." Fudd added, "It's fun to do because, and I don't want to sound cocky, but it's easy to me. Just the set shot. Take the ball from the rack. It really is muscle memory. It's what I've been doing since I was young." She took home $60,000 for her win, getting $20,000 from the league and an extra $40,000 from AFLAC and the Women's National Basketball Players Association. She advanced to the final with 24 points in the first round, second to Carlton's 29. While most of Fudd's shots fell, Sabrina Ionescu's final round record of 37 points held up. Fudd is prepared to make a run at the mark in the future. "If they'll have me," Fudd said, "I'd be honored to be here again. That's not up to me." But Fudd saved her best shooting for last, firing a shot across the bow of the greatest shooter of all time. "Steph, if you're listening, I've been asking for a rematch since high school," Fudd said, in challenging Golden State Warriors star Stephen Curry to a shooting contest. "Maybe it's our time to figure out a time and a place." The two of them faced off in a three-point contest at Curry's SC30 Select Camp in 2018 when Fudd was a high schooler, After beating all campers, boys and girls, Fudd got a shot at Curry, but lost by 4. In the first contest Friday night, Team Washington downed Team Seattle 31-24 to win the Shooting Stars contest. The four-team event featured three players on each squad, a WNBA legend, a current player in the league, and a high school player selected through the Nike EYBL youth basketball circuit. The Washington squad of Hall of Famer Elena Del Don, current Mystic center Shakira Austin, and high school player Giselle Gigi Banks defeated the Seattle team of Hall of Famer Lauren Jackson, current Storm rookie Flauje Johnson, and high schooler Tatiana Griffin, 31-24.
0: Teams poised for trade deadline aggression. Written by Bob Nightingale out of Philadelphia. Every single team in baseball with a winning record, and even those hovering close to .500, say they plan to be aggressive at the trade deadline. They want their fans to believe it. They want their players to believe it. They are even trying to convince themselves to believe it. If they don't get the pieces that they want by August 3rd, they can at least shout to the world they tried. But let's be realistic. Does anyone really believe the Chicago White Sox, who are playing with house money, will be as aggressive as the Los Angeles Dodgers? Are the Pittsburgh Pirates really more desperate than the New York Yankees to land closer to Mason Miller? Will the Milwaukee Brewers, who already have a fat 7-game lead in the NL Central, cough up two of their top prospects for 2 months of Tarek Skubal if the Detroit Tigers trade with him? If you listen to GMs and executives through baseball, they believe the Tigers' front office wants to trade Skubal with the uncertainty of the value of that draft pick in the next collective bargaining agreement. They could acquire a back-end starter and another prized piece for the future while trying to convince their fan base and players that they aren't really surrendering. Then again, if they trade Skubal, why stop there? Might as well dump pending free agent starter Casey Mize, too. In an informal survey of executives and scouts, here are the top five teams expected to be the most aggressive at the August 3rd deadline. Number one, Los Angeles Dodgers. Yes, they already won 2 World Series championships. Yes, they have no signing holes. They're running away with the NL West and will have closer Edwin Diaz back in a few days. 2-time Cy Young winner Blake Snell and 4-time MVP Shohei Ohtani back at the mound in a few weeks, and all-star catcher Will Smith by the end of the season. So what's the urgency? Well, rival executives believe the Dodgers plan to be greedy and are inflated with the opportunity of becoming the first National League team win to 3 consecutive World Series championships. If Tarek Skubal indeed becomes available, as executives are now predicting, the Dodgers are all in and have the prized farm system and starting pitcher depth to pull it off. They'll have 9 players in the MLB's pipeline top 100 list. They may not really need Skubal, but it sure beats facing him in the postseason. Besides, if they grab Skubal now, they can help him house hunt early before signing him as a free agent this winter. Number 2, your New York Yankees. There's some panic in those waters of New York, who are watching the season slip away from them. They saw the Tampa Bay Rays skip past them, and now the Boston Red Sox are looming large in their rearview mirror. If the Yankees weren't stressing out, executives say, why in the world did they activate starter Max Fried after making just 1 rehab start since going on the IL 2 months ago? Fried pitched three innings for the AAA Scranton/Wilkes-Barre against Worcestershire, throwing 52 pitches, and was called up Wednesday to pitch the second game of a doubleheader against Pittsburgh. He certainly dominated, giving up with just one hit in five innings, but couldn't they have given him at least a second rehab start, if not a third? The Yankees are desperate for a backup catcher and have their eyes on Ryan Jeffers from the Minnesota Twins, crave all-star closer Mason Miller of the San Diego Padres, and would love to find another bat. Meanwhile, they'll be praying Aaron Judge returns before October to save their season. Number three, Tampa Bay Rays. The Rays, who projected internally that they'd win 90 games this season, are now smelling blood in the water. There are no powerful teams in the American League. They don't have the Dodgers, Phillies, or Atlanta standing in the way. Just get into the dance and they've got a chance to be the last one waltzing across the World Series stage in October. The Rays, who have sent a scouting army out at every Major League Baseball park, believing that if they land Scooble and a bat like second baseman Luis Alcaraz, a catcher like Ryan Jeffers, or an outfielder like Heliot Ramos, this could be the year they return to the World Series for the first time since 2008. It also doesn't hurt that a nice playoff run would look awfully nice for the local politicians when they vote to approve the Rays' new ballpark. Number four, Philadelphia Phillies. The Phillies privately will tell you that they should have won one World Series since 2021, if not a ring for each hand. Now they enter the pennant stretch with perhaps their most flawed team since the run began. They're in desperate need of a late winning inning reliever and would love to bring back Jeff Hoffman of the Toronto Blue Jays. They need a right-handed bat, and Dalton Varsho could be this year's version of Harrison Bader for them. They could use another start or two and will be able to Robbie Ray to Clay Holmes. Dave Dombrowski, Philly's president of baseball operations, isn't about to sit back and watch his team get a year older without making major moves, no matter the cost. Five, Boston Red Sox, last one. It was just 2 weeks ago that the Red Sox were preparing to sell, unloading ace Sonny Gray, closer Aroldis Chapman, and maybe first baseman Wilson Contreras, too. They were 32-47, 15.5 games out of first place in the AL East. Funny what a 15-game winning streak can do to put those plans in the shredder. The Red Sox, who are hunting down the Yankees and the Rays with a 20-3 record since June 23rd or 25th, now plans to be aggressive buyers. They've got plenty of money in the coffers after unloading Rafael Devers last summer and have no hesitancy acquiring big stars. They made attempts to acquire Angels center fielder Mike Trout in the past, and this time have their eyes on Angels shortstop Zach Neto or shortstop C.J. Abrams from the Washington Nationals. They also salivate over the idea of having Shea Langeliers behind the plate. And, oh, wouldn't Craig Breslow have been a punching bag all season? Love to get the laughs.
1: Bubba Wallace is raring to go back to Indianapolis Motor Speedway for the 30th running of the NASCAR Cup Series Brickyard 400, a race he claims last July in his 23XI Racing Toyota. 13th in points after 21 races, the 32-year-old Wallace may just have the momentum after his recent runs to make it happen Sunday afternoon and become the fourth repeat winner and first since Kevin Harvick in 2020. The Camry driver has two top five finishes plus a pair of sixths and has led five of the seven races since the start of June. The other three runs were enormous hits to his chase hopes, a 21st place effort at Pocono, 22nd at Sonoma, and 29th at Atlanta's Echo Park Speedway. Of course, that Georgia finish is deceiving because of the last lap pass Wallace made on Carson Hocevar, whipping his number 23 partially below the yellow line on the backstretch and coming home second to good friend Ryan Blaney. However, the team was penalized, disappearing from the live leaderboard and tumbled to just one spot after 30th. "We got a better understanding of the rule," Wallace said, "the next week at North Wilkesboro. To me, I always thought it was like gaining position, but no, it's gaining track position, which I totally did. I thought they would care about the data that I tried to give, the spot back, but the damage was already done." Wallace scored his third career victory by running eight overtime laps a year ago and topping 2024 Indy winner Kyle Larson to win the scheduled 160-lapper. "It would be impossible to go back home again to Indiana without revisiting Sunday night and where North Wilkesboro Speedway now stands in the sport's future. Was the Window World 450 and its strange distance and laps perfect? Absolutely not, not even close. However, the short track that lay dormant for almost three decades raced like it always has to those who have watched it for decades. Minimal cautions, not much damage, little body damage, and a few cars on the lead lap. Wallace was the final driver on Sunday night's lead lap, and the track record for most cars finishing on it is just 13 in the 1992 spring event won by Davey Allison, while only two, winner Joffrey Bodine and Mark Martin, completed all 400 later that fall. In those respects, NWS is different from many short tracks. It does not race like a bull ring. Yet going there last weekend was like walking into a museum boarded up since 1996. It was a racing experience that was good for the soul. Keeping the dilapidated Winston Cup Series ads and other weathered Winston red on the walls near the track entrance was a chef's kiss to racing fans. NASCAR shouldn't go there twice a season like it did in the previous century, but neither should it ever be left off the schedule again and ignored. At Daytona in 2014 with crew chief Steve Letarte, Dale Earnhardt Jr. waited out a nearly six-hour rain delay and won his second 500 by beating Denny Hamlin, who was victorious in both of his Speed Week start to snap a 55-race skid that wore on his legion of Junior Nation fans, said teammate Jeff Gordon of Dale Jr.'s long-awaited victory. "All is right with the world again. With North Wilkesboro back in the fray, that opinion is seconded."
0: Bowman retiring from NASCAR after 2027. Alex Bowman isn't done driving just yet, but he'll be calling it quits on NASCAR career soon. Hendrick Motorsports announced Thursday, July 23rd, that Bowman has signed a one-year extension to continue driving the number 48 Chevrolet, but will retire from full-time racing after the 2027 season. The 33-year-old Bowman has been a full-time driver in the top-level Cup Series since 2014, but has just one victory in the last four seasons and missed four races earlier this year because of vertigo. He also missed three races in 2023 because of a fractured vertebra and five races in 2022 after suffering a concussion. Quote, "Alex has meant so much to our organization for a long time," said Rick Hendrick, owner of Hendrick Motorsports. "He has overcome adversity, won big races and represented our team and partners with professionalism, personality, and class. Alex is a tremendous talent in the race car and an even better person outside of it. We're proud he'll have the opportunity to finish his full-time career with us on his terms. He's family. A native of Tucson, Arizona, Bowman has 8 victories across 371 Cup Series races and holds the record for the most consecutive starts on the front row of the Daytona 500 with 6. He won the poles at the Super Bowl of stock car racing 3 times in his career. Quote, I've spent a lot of time thinking about what's next, and this feels like the right decision at the right time, Bowman said. The sport asks a lot of you, and I've learned it's important to listen to your body and make the right choices for yourself. To say I'm incredibly grateful to Mr. Hendrick, our partners at Alley and Chevrolet, and everyone at Hendrick Motorsports would be an understatement, unquote. After winning 6 races across 2 seasons in the lower level ARCA Menard Series, Bowman spent 1 full-time season in the second tier O'Reilly Auto Parts Series before jumping up to a Cup Series ride in 2014 with BK Racing. The next year, Bowman drove for Tommy Baldwin Racing. Both of those first 2 seasons were a struggle for Bowman, as he only finished inside the top 24 times out of 72 races. Entering 2016, he was without a full-time Cup Series ride, but wound up running 10 races for Hendrick Motorsports in the number 88 Chevrolet as a substitute for Dale Earnhardt Jr. as he battled concussion issues. In that 10-race space, Bowman won his first pole at Phoenix and notched 3 top 10 finishes. Following Earnhardt's retirement, Bowman joined Hendrick Motorsports full-time in 2018, finishing 16th in the point standings. The next season, he notched his first win at Chicagoland. Bowman went on to take checkered flags in the Cup Series at Fontana, Richmond, Dover, Pocono, Martinsville, Las Vegas, and the Chicago Street Course. Bowman finished a career best 6th in points in 2020-2021, the year he moved over to the number 48 after the retirement of 7-time champion Jimmy Johnson. Next season, Bowman will eclipse 400 career starts in the NASCAR Cup Series. And I'm going to read a few short news and briefs, and then we will call it quits for today. News and brief. Paramount agrees on a pause to Warner deal while case plays out. Paramount Skydance on July 24th agreed to pause its acquisition of Warner Brothers Discovery until after a ruling on a challenge by states to the deal, plunging the $110 billion deal into further uncertainty. The agreement, pausing the deal until next June at the latest, trims a few weeks off the case schedule, but it also comes with a price. Paramount could owe as much as $1.7 billion in ticking fees to Warner Brothers shareholders if the deal is delayed until then. The fee costs $7 million a day, and the merger does not close until September 30th. Quote, we look forward to proving our case at trial, Paramount spokesperson said. California and its 11 states sued on July 13th, arguing the deal would create a media behemoth with the power to raise prices in films and television. And that brings us to the end of the register for today. I'm Mark Morrison, and my partner at the microphone has been Owen Hyatt. Earlier, you heard Ann Barfels and Pat Steele. 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

I'm Jody Franco. Welcome to this week's edition of The Week. I'll be reading from the July 10th, 2026 edition of The Week, and the first story is one of the main stories. The Supreme Court hands Trump the key to immigration wins. What happened? The Supreme Court this week struck down President Trump's attempt to radically curtail birthright citizenship, a policy perceived by Trump for more than a decade, but greenlit among major elements of his hardline immigration agenda. In a 6-3 vote, the court ruled against an executive order signed by Trump on the first day of his second term, which declared that future children born in the United States to undocumented immigrants and most visa holders would not be considered citizens. Conservative Justices John Roberts and Amy Coney Barrett joined the court's three liberals in declaring that the order violates the 14th Amendment, ratified in 1868, which grants citizenship to nearly all children born on U.S. soil. Justice Brett Kavanaugh said the order was constitutional but violated federal law. In a 91-page dissent, Justice Clarence Thomas said the 14th Amendment was intended only to grant equal rights to freed slaves. Justice Samuel Alito called the ruling a mistake that will seriously affect the country's future. Days earlier, the court ruled the administration could strip temporary protected status from more than 350,000 Haitians and 6,100 Syrians, setting the stage for mass deportations. That status let migrants live and work in the United States if their home countries are deemed unsafe due to war or natural disasters. The administration tried to end TPS for both groups last year, drawing lawsuits that argued it had not followed proper procedure and was motivated by racial animus. In a 6-3 vote, the conservative majority said the TPS statute bars courts from reviewing the administration's actions. On the discrimination issue, Alito wrote there was insufficient reason to believe Trump, who has said Haitian migrants are poisoning the blood of the United States, was driven by racism. The ruling sowed panic among Haitians and Syrians in the United States. Many people deported to gang violence-wracked Haiti are going to needlessly die, said Jeff Pipili, an attorney for the Haitian plaintiffs. Republican Governor Mike DeWine urged the Trump administration to reconsider, saying his state would lose valuable workers in manufacturing and especially health care. White House aide Stephen Miller, the architect of Trump's immigration crackdown, dismissed such concerns, saying if he had a loved one in the hospital, he'd want a licensed American nurse, not the illegal alien from Haiti. Here's what the editorial said. The birthright decision was a welcome necessary defeat for Trump, said the South Florida Sun Sentinel. But the court could have reached no other logical result. The 14th Amendment is crystal clear. All persons born or naturalized in the United States and subject to the jurisdiction thereof are U.S. citizens. But that win doesn't ease the human tragedy of the TPS decision, which will allow a president driven by seething racial bigotry to uproot people who've worked and raised families in the United States, forcing them back to places that the State Department deems unsafe. We oppose ejecting immigrants who have put down roots and contribute to the country, said the Wall Street Journal. But this was an open and shut case. The TPS law Congress passed in 1990 says there will be no judicial review of the administration's determination of whether a country's citizens qualify for the program, even if there are procedural errors. Justices' job is to interpret the law as written, not to impose their policy preferences. Here's what the columnist said. Haitian communities from Florida to Ohio are bracing for what comes next, said Maria Sacchetti and Lauren Kaori Gurley in the Washington Post. Distraught immigrants began making plans to sell or rent their homes, secure bank accounts, and figure out thorny issues like child custody arrangements. Factory and nursing home owners steeled for the loss of key workers, and longtime residents reeled at the thought of being forced back to conflict-ridden homelands they barely know. It's the sickest and most evil thing somebody could do, said Harlane, a 38-year-old Florida nurse who left Haiti at age 7. It's also rank racism, said Adam Serwer in The Atlantic, and it's astounding Alito would claim otherwise. Administration officials have made no secret of their desire to purge the United States of non-white immigrants.
In her forceful dissent, Justice Elena Kagan cited Trump's own words, that immigrants have bad genes, that Haitians all have AIDS and eat household pets, that America doesn't take in enough people from Norway and Sweden. All this damning evidence was presented to the court, yet the right-wing majority shrugged it off. While he's faced the occasional setback, Trump is winning the immigration war, said Adrian Carrasquillo in The Bulwark. In a second ruling last week, the court ruled that the administration can block asylum applications from outside the U.S., further limiting the ways people fleeing violence and repression can enter the country. And now it is licensed to take away, in an instant, the legal status of 1.3 million people living under TPS, all of whom followed the rules to get here. The birthright decision was a relief, said Mark Joseph Stern in Slate, but the fact that the ruling was 5-4 and not 9-0 is nothing short of stunning. To judge Trump's order unconstitutional is the only remotely plausible reading of the 14th Amendment and its historical record, yet four of the justices ruled otherwise. That shocking development should upend all expectations that this court can be trusted to protect the most basic constitutional guarantees. If Trump came within a single vote of rolling back a constitutional amendment, then everything is on the table. That article was, "The Supreme Court Hands Trump Key Immigration Wins." And the next article is that the Supreme Court gives him power over independent agencies. What happened? Overturning a 91-year-old precedent, the Supreme Court this week handed President Trump sweeping authority to control previously independent agencies, all except the Federal Reserve. In Trump v. Slaughter, the six conservative justices ruled that Trump was empowered to fire Rebecca Slaughter, a Federal Trade Commissioner, last year because her views didn't align with the White House's agenda. The decision guts the precedent set by the 1935 Humphrey's Executor decision, which held that Congress could limit the president's ability to remove certain federal agency officials without cause. Writing for the majority, Chief Justice John Roberts argued that because the FTC unquestionably exercises executive power, it must therefore be controlled by the chief executive. In a scathing dissent, Justice Sonia Sotomayor said the ruling gave the president power unknown even to the English crown, against which the founders revolted, elevating him above his once co-equal branches by transforming a duty to take care that the laws be faithfully executed into a license to act in defiance of those very laws. In a separate case, though, the court made the Federal Reserve exempt from the new presidential power. Roberts and Justice Brett Kavanaugh joined the three liberal justices in Trump v. Cook to rule that Trump overreached when he tried to fire Lisa Cook, a federal governor, after accusing her of mortgage fraud. Roberts wrote that the Fed was different from other federal agencies because it was uniquely structured to maintain independence and that the president must present legitimate causes before removing a Fed governor. Trump said he would begin that process immediately so he could proceed with ousting Cook. Justice Amy Coney Barrett, meanwhile, was skeptical of the Fed carve-out. "The court's holding is in serious tension with Trump versus Slaughter," she wrote in her dissent. "Might history sanction other exceptions, too?" Here's what the columnist said. "The Roberts Court just took a wrecking ball to the separation of powers with Slaughter," said Alexis Romero in Slate. "Now, not just the FTC, but dozens of other federal agencies designed by Congress to be insulated from partisan politics are fully under Trump's thumb. You can bet a newly empowered Trump will begin to make Nixon's Saturday night massacre look like a normal weekday. He's now free to retaliate against any agency leader who cares to investigate him for a violation of the law, refuses to attack his political rivals, or pushes back against attempts to manipulate elections. This is the world the Supreme Court has created." "The ruling invites presidential abuse," said Victoria Norris in The Economist. "Trump can now pressure leaders at the SEC or the National Labor Relations Board to ignore wrongdoing by his cronies. He can lean on the National Transportation Safety Board or the Nuclear Regulatory Commission to waive safety requirements for his friends' companies. At the Federal Election Commission, he could replace commissioners with loyalists who deny that he lost the 2020 election. He may not even need to fire people. Just the threat may be enough."
Yet it may be premature to declare the death of agency's independence, said Ilya Soman in Reason. That's because Slaughter and Cook, as Barrett noted, appear completely incompatible. Sure, the central bank independence is a long-standing tradition, but the same is true of many other independent agencies. More exceptions could follow. The two rulings are at odds because Slaughter is good law and good policy, said National Review. If the president controls the executive branch and doesn't control the Fed, then what's the Fed? It's not a legislature and it's not a court. The Constitution doesn't mention a fourth branch, but now we have one. It's no surprise that Roberts and Kavanaugh are willing to shield the Fed, but not the other agencies, said Eli Mistel in The Nation. They didn't feel like crashing the global economy and tanking their 401ks. Most federal agencies are there to protect the little guy the justices don't seem to care about. The FTC goes to bat for consumers, the NLRB for employees. The Fed, though, protects the monetary policy that capitalists rely on to make their billions. The conservative justices are unruffled by this obvious double standard, said Zach Beauchamp in Vox. They consistently rule that their own policy preferences are constitutionally mandated, while those they disagree with get extra scrutiny. The result is that the president has an electoral dictatorship in areas where the justices agree with him. Everything else the court sets is policy. That article was, "The Supreme Court Gives Trump Power Over Independent Agents." And from a sidebar section entitled "It Wasn't All Bad," a lucky man won $3.3 million at a Las Vegas slot machine without even setting foot in one of the city's famed casinos. Officials at Harry Reid International Airport, which has clusters of slot machines scattered about its terminals, reported that an unnamed traveler stopped to play a Wheel of Fortune machine before changing planes last weekend and won the seven-figure payout on a $10 bet. The airport posted a photo of the winning spin on social media and congratulated him, saying, "That's one way to spend a layover." Next is the controversy of the week. Democrats, will socialists take over the party? So it isn't just a New York thing, said Eliza Collins in the Wall Street Journal. This week in Colorado, Malat Kiros, a 29-year-old member of the Democratic Socialists of America, the DSA, defeated 15-term incumbent Representative Diana DeGette, 68, in a Democratic primary to represent the Deep Blue Denver area. The win by Kiros, who most recently worked as a barista while studying for a Ph.D., is the latest advance for a socialist groundswell that's forcing a reckoning for Democrats. DSA candidates swept primary races in New York City last week, and insurgent leftists are now eyeing wins in the upcoming Michigan Senate primary, where progressive Abdul El Sayed leads the polls, and the Wisconsin gubernatorial primary. The Democratic establishment fears this Tea Party-like rebellion could cost them the midterms because DSA policies, rent freezes, abolishing ICE, ending U.S. aid to Israel, could repel moderates in November. For now, centrist Democrats are talking tough, said Andrew Howard in Politico. House Minority Leader Hakeem Jeffries has downplayed the significance of a succession of primaries, while 15 moderate House Democrats and candidates signed a letter reaffirming their commitment to growth, competition, and broad prosperity. But in private, they're freaking out that the left's winning streak is potentially just starting. Republicans can't believe their luck, said Jonah Goldberg in the Dispatch. They've long caricatured Democrats as anti-American communists. But in a truly crazy figure like Daria Lisa Avila Chevalier, one of the New York DSA era now headed to Congress, they've been gifted that caricature made into flesh. Avila Chevalier has denounced relationships between minority men and ugly white colonizer women, attended a pro-Hamas rally the day after Palestinian terrorists massacred Israeli civilians on October the 7th, and wants to abolish prisons, preferring to send murderers back to their community. Kiros is similarly extreme. She refuses to describe last year's deadly firebomb attack on pro-Israel protesters in Boulder, Colorado, as anti-Semitic.
To call the DSA a hate group is not hyperbole, said Noah Rothman in National Review. And while its venom is right now focused on Jews or Zionist in members' preferred euphemisms, ultimately what it hates is America. Focusing on the DSA misses what's really going on with Democrats, said Nia Malika Henderson in Bloomberg. Yes, the party's voters are fed up with its graying leaders whom they blame for not blocking Trump's second-term agenda, but that doesn't mean they want socialism. Voters' overriding hunger is for young, authentic anti-candidates willing to fight Trump head-on. In progressive areas like New York City, that translates to wins for the DSA. But in deep red Texas, voters rejected a progressive and chose young moderate James Tallarico as their Senate candidate. The DSA's rise shows Democrats need to embrace a bolder, less cautious approach to politics, not necessarily to move further left. Voters aren't electing socialists because they dislike President Trump, said Harold Meyer.

week controversy, Democrats, will socialists take over the party? And in a sidebar section entitled In Other News, the Supreme Court rejects Trump's appeal of sexual abuse case. E. Jean Carroll this week asked a federal judge to order President Trump to pay a $5.8 million civil judgment to her a day after the Supreme Court declined Trump's request to overturn a jury verdict that he sexually abused and then defamed the writer. Carroll sued Trump in 2022, accusing him of assaulting her in a Manhattan department store in the 1990s and then defaming her by calling the accusation a hoax and a lie. A jury ruled in Carroll's favor and ordered Trump to pay $5 billion in damages. Her lawyer said Trump's refusal to pay up means he now also owes $800,000 in interest. A separate jury in 2024 ordered Trump to pay Carroll more than $83 million in damages for defamation. He's yet to pay that sum. After the Supreme Court refused to weigh in on the first case, Trump posted on social media that he had never met Carroll and that he was a victim of weaponization and lawfare. And in the U.S. at a glance section, Austin, Texas, Bibles in schools. Overriding concerns from parents, religious leaders, and First Amendment watchdogs, the Republican-controlled Texas Board of Education last week approved a sweeping list of books every public school in Texas will be required to teach students, including numerous excerpts from the King James Bible. Alongside classical texts like William Shakespeare's Hamlet and Dante's Inferno, the list requires that students be taught Christian stories at multiple grade levels, including a picture book version of David and Goliath for elementary students, and selections from the book of Matthew for middle schoolers, and from the book of Genesis for high schoolers. The list is a highly unusual effort to mandate what students will read at the state level, rather than by school or individual teacher. It was approved amid a broader push to bring Christianity into public schools in Texas, which last year became the largest state to require that classrooms display the Ten Commandments. The new curriculum will take effect in 2030. And in Traverse City, Michigan, Buttigieg swatted. Pete Buttigieg and his husband were separated from their four-year-old twins for 24 hours after being falsely accused of being a danger to their children, a swatting hoax that authorities say was politically motivated. In a Substack post, the former transportation secretary wrote that Children's Protective Services showed up to the family's house in Michigan after receiving an anonymous call from someone claiming to have spoken to a woman who claimed to have met me at a conference in Alabama, where she said I told her that I had committed unspeakable violent crimes. Buttigieg said that authorities required the children to sit alone for interviews and stay with their grandparents. I've been through political attacks in office, death threats in public life, and rocket attacks in war, but this is the ugliest thing that has happened to me since my career and service began, wrote Buttigieg, adding that he would press charges if the caller could be identified. Westfield, New Jersey is next. Mystery solved. Representative Tom Keene, Republican of New Jersey, revealed this week that his mysterious four-month absence from Congress was due to him receiving treatment for depression. Speaking on the House floor, the two-term congressman said he was diagnosed with depression and entered inpatient treatment in the spring after health concerns prompted a hospital visit. He didn't elaborate on why he had entered the hospital, where he had been treated, or whether he has long-term treatment needs. He later cast a House vote in early March. His staff has said he was dealing with a personal medical issue, raising speculation about his absence. In addition to missing more than 100 House votes, Keene was also missing from the campaign trail, boosting Democrats' hopes of flipping his seat. Some colleagues, including House Speaker Mike Johnson, were critical about the lack of transparency over such a prolonged period. But as the 48 million Americans being treated for this illness have come to discover, Keene said there's no timeline for healing. And from the world at a glance, Prague. Central European countries shattered temperature records this week as a heat dome moved slowly eastward after killing more than 1,000 people in France and 800 in Spain. The mercury soared to 107.4 degrees Fahrenheit in the Czech Republic, while Germany and Poland set new records over 104. Tram and train tracks buckled in cities across the region, and authorities told people to stay indoors if it was bearable and come to cooling centers if it was not. In France, which experienced the worst of the heat last week, most of the fatalities were among people over 65.

European homes, workplaces, and schools were not built for these temperatures, said the World Health Organization Director General. And in Caracas, Venezuela, millions are in need. Rescue teams struggled through neighborhoods of flattened buildings this week, trying to bring aid to survivors of the calamitous back-to-back earthquakes that rocked Venezuela. The official death toll from the magnitude 7.2 and 7.5 quakes stood around 2,000, but with tens of thousands of people missing, the true toll could likely be at least 20,000. Believed to be among the dead were most of the 146 Venezuelans recently deported from the U.S., who were inside a state-run holding facility that collapsed when the earthquakes struck. Satellite images show a huge swath of devastation many miles wide where roads, power lines, and sewage systems have been destroyed. Thousands of Venezuelans were in mourning. Jenny Mascara, 44, lost her husband and daughter when her home collapsed. "I saw a slab of plaster falling from the wall onto them," she told the new humanitarian. "I don't even have the breath to cry." And in Seoul, South Korea, fury at the coach. South Korean President Lee Jae-myung ordered an official investigation into the poor showing of the country's World Cup team this week as the players returned home in defeat. "I feel not just confusion, but utter bewilderment at this unexpected outcome," Lee said. South Korea had a star-studded team and high expectations going into the tournament, but won only in the first game. Fans are now united in rage against the coach for his decision not to start Captain Sun Heung-min against South Africa. The loss got the team eliminated from the tournament. Hung immediately resigned but is now facing death threats, and the traditional welcome reception for the returning team at the airport was canceled for security reasons. Next, from the best columns in the United States this week, "How Trump is Plundering National Parks" by Michael Shura in The Atlantic. President Trump is starving our national parks to finance his redecorating projects in Washington, D.C., said Michael Shura. Taxpayer spending on Trump's pet projects around the Capitol jumped 92% in the past year, while spending on national parks outside of D.C. dropped by 68%, or $854 million. National parks such as Yosemite and Yellowstone had to cut their budgets, halt needed repairs, and operate understaffed. Over 900 Park Service maintenance and safety improvement projects planned for this year were defunded, while 450 parks workers were sent to Washington to work on projects connected to Trump's 250th national anniversary celebration. The Park Service had already suffered a 25% cut in its workforce under Trump. Parks funding and staff are being diverted to such vanity projects such as the shambolic repainting of the reflecting pool and replacing the historic stone paving on the way from the White House residence to the Oval Office so the president could stroll to work on $689,232 worth of polished African granite. Trump claimed he and his donors would bear the cost of his dreams, but taxpayers are funding his Napoleonic transformation of Washington while other parks are going without. That article by Michael Shura from The Atlantic, "How Trump is Plundering Our National Parks." And next, from Nikki McCain, Ramirez, and Rolling Stone, Vance's revealing Nixon defense. J.D. Vance thought he was minimizing the crimes of Richard Nixon, said Nikki McCain Ramirez, but instead he was providing a clear indictment of the far greater corruption of the Trump administration. In public comments at the Nixon Presidential Library in California last week, the vice president downplayed the gravity of Watergate, stating that if the scandal had happened in 2026, it would be like a 12-hour news story. Vance isn't entirely wrong, but not for the reasons that he thinks. Nixon was forced to resign over Watergate because his campaign's 1972 burglary of the Democratic Party headquarters led to a massive cover-up that included money laundering, perjury, and obstruction of justice. Four dozen Nixon aides were convicted of serious crimes. Still, all this does not compare with the current president's truly mind-boggling amount of criminality. President Trump has abused his office to add an estimated $4 billion to his net worth. He's granted pardons to donors and to people who violently attack the U.S. Capitol while prosecuting political enemies on flimsy charges.
Watergate would not be a big deal today only because Trump's GOP refuses to hold him accountable and has baked criminality and corruption into its very identity. That article was Nikki McCain Ramirez's article in Rolling Stone entitled Vance's Revealing Nixon Defense. And from the best columns in Europe this week, first, Hungary by Eva Simon, pride emerges after Orban. For the first time in history, there are rainbow flags on the streets and bridges of the Hungarian capital, said Eva Simon. When Viktor Orban became prime minister in 2010, his illiberal democracy was openly hostile to gay rights. Now that Orban has been replaced by the more progressive Peter Magyar, the government is finally supporting the observance of Pride Month. But queer Hungarians can't rest easy yet. The laws Orban enacted to push LGBTQIA plus people out of public life remains in force today. He criminalized participation in Pride and legalized facial recognition in all public places, even deploying giant trucks mounted with biometric cameras to roam around during the march. It didn't work. Last year, Hungarians were outraged and turned out in such numbers that authorities gave up trying to track them, yet their surveillance regime is still in place. Though under Magyar, the government is no longer likely to harass gay rights advocates, it still has the ability to track anyone who shows up to a protest, march, or political rally. The authoritarian power chills participation in public protest and is incompatible with a democratic society. If Magyar wants to demonstrate that his is a new era of rights and freedoms, he'll wipe Orban's laws off the books. Next to this week's talking points. First, America at 250, Trump's fair is a flop. It's almost as if the last 250 years never happened, says Stephen Collinson in CNN.com. President Trump last week kicked off the Great American State Fair on the National Mall, billed as a modern-day World's Fair to celebrate the nation's semi-quincentennial, with a speech that implied the nation's greatness at this landmark moment was largely thanks to him. Rather than ruminate on America's journey and founding promise, Trump proclaimed that, like those patriots of 1776, he also had saved our country in all things following the total disaster of the Biden administration. The president wasn't supposed to be the event's headliner. He took over as the main act last month after artists including Martina McBride and the Commodores pulled out of an opening concert, having discovered the supposedly nonpartisan event was organized by Trump allies. In the end, more than 1,000 MAGA fans gathered to watch Trump run through his list of boasts and grievances, but he later claimed at least 45,000 people were there. The fair itself was bleaker than I expected, said Kate Corliss in The Washingtonian. Trump insists the event is packed with happy people, but the crowd was sparse when I visited, which is understandable given the lackluster attractions. Some attendees took photos in front of a scaled-down plywood replica of Trump's planned victory arch. Others waited to ride a 110-foot Ferris wheel that kept breaking down. Then there was the cramped mausoleum-like tents that house exhibitions on all 56 states and territories. In the Nebraska tent, I learned the state invented modern center pivot irrigation and a booth for Trump's Truth Social platform. It didn't have to be like this, said Michelle Cottle in the New York Times. A decade ago, Congress established America 250 to plan bipartisan celebrations for the nation's birthday, but it was shoved aside to make way for Freedom 250, the Trump-led group that organized this farce and rerouted tens of millions of dollars toward a politicized spectacle. Yes, the fair is a fiasco, but I love it, said Rex Hupke in the USA Today. I love watching Fox News broadcasts from the event, its hosts claiming the place is filled with excited patriots, while the scenes behind them show a vast expanse of untrod-upon grass. It's a daily humiliation for a president who craves validation. For the past 17 months, Trump has subjected Americans to the kind of bullying that pushed the Founding Fathers toward revolution. To experience a sense of delight and quiet satisfaction as this vain bully's big party fizzles is as American as both apple pie and real state fairs. That talking point was America at 250, Trump's fair is a flop. Next, Hegseth, why did he purge a military hero?
Christopher Donahue was one of the military superstars, said Max Boot in the Washington Post. The four-star general led Delta Force, the Army's top special ops unit, commanded the 18th Airborne Corps, and rose to Army commander in Europe and Africa. Revered by soldiers and fellow officers, he fought ISIS in Iraq and Syria and helped Ukraine beat back the Russians. Without a doubt, he's the Army's most experienced warfighter, said retired Army General Christopher Cavoli. But Donahue, 56, was forced last week into early retirement by Defense Secretary Pete Hegseth, making him the latest casualty of the Secretary's insidious purge of senior ranks. Hegseth has removed at least 24 respected admirals and generals and blocked promotions for dozens more, disproportionately targeting women and black officers. Senior commanders can be relieved for cause, but what's unnerving about these ousters is the lack of any public explanation. Some of Hegseth's animus toward Donahue may stem from the 2021 fall of Kabul, said Aaron McLean in the Free Press. As 82nd Airborne Commander, Donahue was the last U.S. soldier out of Afghanistan, and Hegseth has decreed that heads should roll for our chaotic departure. But blaming Donahue, who arrived to help impose order only after scenes of desperate Afghans swarming military cargo planes shocked the world, is like blaming the fire department for starting the fire. Canning Donahue defies Hegseth's own metrics, said Mike Nelson in the Dispatch. He claims to want to rid the Army of woke distractions and focus on lethality, but is instead removing the battle-hardened commanders who have the vision, skills, and excellence he claims are a priority. Perhaps these warfighters are a threat to his frail ego. Hegseth's critics see this as unsettling agenda at work, said Michael Jordan and Laura Seligman in the Wall Street Journal, squeezing out officers with valor and command experience for less accomplished political loyalists. The campaign has unsettled military officers up and down the ranks who fear retaliation for expressing the wrong political opinion. All Americans should be alarmed, said David French in the New York Times. The Trump administration is pushing the military to the breaking point with its failed war against Iran, political war crimes in the Caribbean, and purge of officers. The institution can hold because its commitment to integrity, while not perfect, runs deep, but it can't hold forever. That talking point was Hegseth. Why did he purge a military hero? Next is the World Cup. America wows foreign guest. Sometimes it takes outsiders seeing us with fresh eyes to remind us of who we are and what we have, said Jim Garrity in the Washington Post. As tourists from across the globe poured into the United States to attend the World Cup, everyday Americans greeted visitors with big-hearted hospitality on an epic scale. President Trump's aggressive xenophobia was forgotten as social media videos captured wide-eyed foreigners marveling at things most Americans take for granted. Well-stocked 24-hour convenience stores, such as Buc-ee's, complimentary chips and salsa at Mexican restaurants, ranch dressing, and ubiquitous air conditioning. The visitors have reminded us how relatively affluent Americans are, said Owen Tucker Smith and Chelsea Delaney in the Wall Street Journal. The average American home is 700 square feet larger than its European counterpart. American portion sizes are 42% larger than those in France, and Walmart and Costco stores are so mammoth and crammed with consumer goods that visitors were agog. Everything is three times the size, said Dutch visitor Mats van der Plaats. Trump's policies and rhetoric cannot overwrite the welcoming spirit that is America at its best, said Constance Grady in Vox. Citizens of Lawrence, Kansas, have embraced the Algerian soccer team their team is hosting, with locals waving Algerian flags and the university marching band playing the country's national anthem. The proprietor of an American Legion post in Missouri converted his bar into a haven for Dutch soccer fans, and so many Bostonians joined kilt-wearing Scots in their high-spirited revels that the city was rumored to be running low on beer. It's clear that most Americans still want to be good hosts and good neighbors to the rest of the world, and Trump can't get rid of those people or those shared values with the stroke of a pen. The World Cup has given America a welcome rebound, said Scott Linsicone in the Dispatch.
but it's also an outlier in a recent policy-driven decline in international tourism, which has likely reduced U.S. economic growth by billions of dollars. The friendliness enjoyed by our million-plus visitors is a much-needed reminder that the words of one guy in the Oval Office don't represent a 350-million-person country. But it remains an open question whether the foreign tourism boost and good vibes can continue after the World Cup ends. That talking point was World Cup, America Wows Foreign Guest. And the last talking point this week is guns, the High Court's war on restrictions. The Supreme Court's latest gun ruling is so embarrassing that it's impossible to take seriously, said Ian Millhauser in Vox. The justices last week voted 6-3 along ideological lines in Wolford v. Lopez to block a Hawaiian law requiring gun owners to get permission to carry concealed weapons on private property open to the public, such as restaurants and stores. California, Maryland, New Jersey, and New York have similar laws. Justice Samuel Alito wrote that the statute hobbles what the Second Amendment protects, namely the rights to walk around carrying arms for self-defense. This decision, like the court's other recent Second Amendment decisions, relies on a 2022 precedent that makes no sense. In that Bruin ruling, this same court required gun laws to resemble relevantly similar regulations from the time the Constitution was written. Hawaii identified 4 gun restriction laws from that era, but the court simply dismissed them as irrelevant. Bruin is seemingly being used in bad faith by the Republican justices who will oppose any gun control law, no matter how closely it hews to Bruin's confusing standard. Actually, the conservative justices were very right, said Ilya Soman in Reason. It's still possible for stores and restaurants to explicitly bar people from carrying guns on their property, but there's no constitutional right for a legal presumption of exclusion. Yes, Hawaii cited 4 historical laws, said Charles Cook in National Review, but its argument collapses once one digs into the details. One law was an irrelevant statute barring armed poachers from hunting on private property, while another came from Louisiana's Black Codes, restricting gun possession by newly freed black people after the Civil War. That racist law can't be used to justify further violations of American Second Amendment rights. But in the 18th and early 19th centuries, Second Amendment gun rights were limited to white males, said Mark Joseph Stern in Slate. The court ignores that fundamental early restriction, which makes it Bruin's standard, a freewheeling policy project utterly unmoored from history. That vague precedent serves only to enable the conservative majority to cherry-pick history to achieve its desired outcome. The newly unrestricted freedom to carry guns everywhere, including in cities and states that have passed sane restrictions through democratic processes. The conservative justices are imposing their own ideological hostility to firearm regulations on a citizenry that never consent. That last talking point was guns, the High Court's war on restrictions. And in this week's Poll Watch, 44% of adults are extremely or very proud of America's history, down from 58% during President Trump's first term in 2017. 47% are not proud of how the country treats different groups in society. Only 28% are extremely or very proud of how U.S. democracy works. Next is the health and science section. First, is the San Andreas Fault about to blow? Tectonic stress has built up in faults all around Los Angeles, leaving conditions ripe for an earthquake that could devastate much of Southern California, says the Washington Post. Researchers looked at 1,000 years of paleoseismic data, which pieces together past tectonic activity, and found that the stress along several sections of the San Andreas Fault and San Jacinto Fault is the highest it's ever been over that period. The tectonic plates are virtually spring-loaded to trigger a series of ruptures that could cascade hundreds of square miles from just north of Los Angeles through San Bernardino, Riverside, and the Coachella Valley. In the last devastating quake in the region, the 1857 Fort Tejon quake, the rupture stopped at the Cajon Pass. That area, a junction between the two faults, acted as a safety gate. But because the stresses have been building up in both areas, a deep seismic event in one fault this time could easily touch off the other.
The system is in a critically loaded state, says geologist Lillian Burkhand of the University of Hawaii at Manoa, lead author of the study. A joint rupture of both systems is likely and may be more than at any point in the past millennium. While it's impossible to know when the break might occur, the U.S. Geological Survey estimates a 75% chance that a magnitude 7 quake will strike the area within 30 years. The risk, Burkhold said, is real. Next, get the COVID vax for your heart. The COVID vaccine is strongly protective of the heart, especially in the elderly, a new study suggests. The research followed about 1 million veterans who'd received the flu vaccine at Veterans Affairs clinics in 2024 and 2025. Around one-third of them had also gotten their seasonal COVID shot, and that group had a 38% lower risk of cardiovascular problems, including heart attack, stroke, and death. The benefits held across all the vaccines, Moderna, Pfizer, and Novavax, were more pronounced for recipients over age 75 and those with a serious chronic condition such as kidney or lung disease. Strikingly, the COVID vaccine group showed a 24% reduction in all-cause cardiac events, even among those who never tested positive for COVID. Epidemiologist Ziad Al-Ali, a study co-author, tells Stat News that many who didn't test positive may have had it anyway. There's still actually a tidal wave of SARS-CoV-2 that continues to circulate in the population, he said. Much of it is unrecognizable, leading to heart attacks. That's why the benefits of continued COVID boosters far outweigh the risk, says cardiologist Robert Califf, a former FDA commissioner. My general view for me and people I care about is to get the update. Millennials' rapid aging. People born in the 1990s are getting cancer earlier than their forebears, and a new study suggests that could be because their bodies are aging faster. Researchers at the Washington University in St. Louis analyzed blood samples and health data from 154,000 people in the UK and 10,000 in the US, focusing on one cohort born in the 1990s and another born three decades earlier. They determined biological age based on 9 blood biomarkers, reports the Times of the UK, and then they compared that result on the subject's actual chronological age. On a molecular level, the younger group appeared to be aging faster than the older, and the larger the gap between biological and chronological age, the higher the risk of cancer, including lung, colon, and uterine, all of which are rising in prevalence among younger people. The next step is further research to understand exactly what these measurements are telling us, says geneticist Giota Nangalia, who wasn't involved in the study. Are they capturing processes that directly drive cancer development, or are both these biological changes and cancers being driven by other shared underlying factors? And finally, the earliest outbreak of plague. Plague is generally thought of as a disease of medieval cities, spreading where people lived in crowded conditions among lots of rats. But now scientists have found an outbreak far earlier, among late Stone Age hunter-gatherers in Siberia. When they analyzed human bones in a gravesite dating from 5500 BC, they discovered DNA of a strain of pneumonic plague, Yersinia pestis, embedded in the jaws of 18 of the 46 skeletons. That's a higher proportion than was seen in European plague pits during the time of the Black Death. Children made up the bulk of the plague victims at the site, and researchers believe they contracted the disease from eating infected mammoths. The discovery upends the theory that plague began as a mild illness and only evolved to become a deadly after humans started living packed together in cities. It changes our understanding of the earliest plague outbreaks, said population geneticist Martin Sikora of the University of Copenhagen. Even before the bacterium evolved efficient flea-bone transmission, these ancient strains appear to have carried a potent combination of virulence factors that could make infection highly lethal. That was the Health and Science section this week. Next, the exhibit of the week, which is a review of art and music. Musical Bodies at the Metropolitan Museum of Art in New York City through September 27th. Before there's an orchestra, there's the body, said Avalon Ashley Bellows in Amity.
That idea reverberates across the entirety of the Met's inspiring new exhibition, exploring the myriad ways that humans have expressed themselves through music over the past 4,000 years. Musical Bodies, the exhibit, reminds us that we're born with onboard instruments, voices that sing, hands that clap, and feet that stomp, and that many of the instruments we develop to expand our repertoire, whether blown, struck, or plucked, are extensions of ourselves. Among the many wonderfully unexpected objects on display are ancient Egyptian rattles, a piano-themed suit worn by Liberace, and paintings by Titian and Edgar Degas. Video installations add the sights and sounds of beatboxers, a virtuoso whistler, and more. From start to finish, the show treats music as something larger than sound, as a deeply human activity connected to identity, worship, celebration, and play. Musical instruments here come as receptacles for our yearning, said Veronica Esposito in The Guardian. In their design, decoration, and the sounds they make possible, they're expressions of our desire to let our imaginations unfurl. Further, and as the objects in one section of the show make clear, instruments have long been a part of our courtship, even stand-ins for sex acts. You can see that in a wood-blocked print by 19th-century Japanese artist Utagawa Kunisada that features a woman suggestively holding a large Japanese flute up to her mouth with a gleeful expression on her face. Elsewhere, a 1662 Dutch painting called The Musicians shows a woman tuning a lute as her dress slips from her shoulder, alluding to the idea of musical tuning as foreplay. Eventually, you'll see Prince's famous purple glyph guitar, which the pop star commissioned to celebrate a new identity he'd adopted, as well as his embrace of gender fluidity. Our idea that recurs throughout the show is that while music has changed over time, people haven't, said Joshua Barone in the New York Times. Across the century, instruments have been made both to mimic the shape of our bodies and to fit them, as with the 19th century hunting horn here that's compact like an intestine and meltingly curved to allow for easy carrying on horseback. Nam June Paik's TV cello from 1971 is a stack of three video monitors adorned with the cello neck and strings, and it blurs not only body and instrument, but also their relationship to other art forms. In this show, the monitors show images that include video of it being played by Charlotte Moorman, Palak's frequent collaborator. Visitors get a chance to participate themselves while passing through one hallway. A digitally projected soundboard fills the floor and responds to touch with harmonious sound. Whenever guests walk, dash, or skip across it, they're making music too. That was a review of the exhibit of the week at the Metropolitan Museum of Art. Musical Bodies. And from the business section, the group struggling to find jobs. Highly educated black women are getting left behind in today's job market, said Robert Samuels and Lydia Sidhorn in the Washington Post. Since the 1970s, economists have noted that typically the unemployment rate for black Americans is twice as high as it is for white Americans. That chasm began to narrow after the pandemic, with the ratio falling to 1.6 to 1. Under former President Joe Biden. But within a year of President Trump's second term, the 2-to-1 gap returned. Black women have been hit especially hard, and some fear that Trump has made companies scared to hire them, with policies actively encouraging white men to file complaints about workplace discrimination. Nearly one-fifth of the federal workforce was black before Trump's dramatic cuts to government jobs. Calling the IRS? Forget it. Trying to speak to a human at the IRS is a joke, said Daniel DeVizi in USA Today. A recent report from the agency's National Taxpayer Advocate claimed the average caller to the IRS spends 14 minutes on hold. But this is deeply misleading. Only about 21% of the calls even reached a customer service representative. What of the rest? I think I know. I had to call the IRS about documents regarding my late mother's tax return. First, an automated attendant told me no one could take my call. I called back 14 times between May and June and waited 8 hours on hold. Sometimes an auto agent offered to have an agent call me back when one became available. No one did. My best advice, call early in the day, later in the week, or let your accountant handle it.
And next is the obituary of Clive Davis, the music mogul who had a golden ear. Clive Davis didn't fit in at the Monterey International Pop Festival, the kickoff to the 1967 Summer of Love. In his khakis and tennis sweater, he was an obvious square among the hippies smoking and swaying as artists like Jimi Hendrix and the Grateful Dead took the stage. Yet the newly minted president of Columbia Records recognized that music was about to change forever when he watched a wild new singer deliver her explosive, soulful rendition of Ball and Chain. Though his label specialized in jazz, classical, and Broadway, the enraptured Davis rushed to sign Janis Joplin, politely declining her suggestion that they cement the deal with a roll in the hay. The man who would become famous for finding rock and roll and pop's greatest talents had made his first major discovery. "I realized this was going to be the future," said Davis. "I could feel it in my bones." Davis never intended to lead a life in music, said CNN.com. The son of an electrician, Clive J. Davis was raised in Brooklyn's Crown Heights, studied political science at New York University, and received a full scholarship to Harvard Law. Hired by Columbia Records as a lawyer in 1960, a series of reorganizations saw him appointed to the label's top job. Davis soon demonstrated an almost supernatural gift for talent spotting, said The Guardian of the UK. In the years after Monterey, he brought the label a dazzling array of hitmakers, including Bruce Springsteen, Billy Joel, and Neil Diamond. His career was briefly derailed by the Drugola scandal in the early 1970s, when federal investigators accused record execs of bribing DJs with drugs to get airplay. While Davis was never charged, the financial investigation turned up a failure to pay taxes on $8,800 of vacation expenses, and Columbia fired him. But Davis landed on his feet, said the New York Times, taking over the failing Bell record label and rechristening it Arista. He quickly scored a number one hit with Barry Manilow's Mandy. Soon he built a roster that included Patti Smith and the Kinks and oversaw career revivals for soul legends Aretha Franklin and Dionne Warwick. In 1983, he signed 19-year-old Whitney Houston, turning her eponymous debut into one of the most successful albums in music history. In later years, Davis worked with talents such as Alicia Keys and Kelly Clarkson and remained active in the music industry until his death, throwing a legendary annual Grammys party. "It remains exciting," he said in 2013. "I'm still looking for the next thing, the next artist." That was the obituary of music mogul Clive Davis. And now the director who made our favorite sitcoms, James Burrows. James Burrows' name was easy to miss, but his work was inescapable. The prolific director helmed many of America's most beloved sitcoms and co-created Cheers, directing most of its episodes, as well as every episode of Will and Grace. As a frequent Friends and Frasier director, he dominated NBC's must-see TV lineup in the 1990s. His resume spanned from the Bob Newhart Show and Laverne and Shirley in the 1970s to Taxi in the 1980s to 2000's hits like The Big Bang Theory and Two and a Half Men. Over that career, the Spielberg of sitcoms got an astounding 48 Emmy nominations and won 11, 5 for directing and 6 for producing. "My mind is never a blank," he said. "If something isn't funny, I'll try 9 ways to make it funny. I won't just quit on it." Burroughs was the son of Broadway composer Abe Burroughs, and he grew up in the New York theater scene. He sang in the Metropolitan Opera Children's Choir until his voice changed, and then he went to High School of Music and Art. While attending Yale University's graduate acting program, Burroughs took a required directing course and got hooked, said the Washington Post. His family connections helped. He started out as a dialogue coach for a short-lived ABC show his father directed, and later, while working on the Broadway show Holly Golightly, also directed by his dad, he met Mary Tyler Moore. When he saw her, Mary Tyler Moore show on TV in 1974, he reached out asking for work, and she invited him to direct. That break led him to more TV jobs, where he met Glenn and Les Charles, his future Cheers co-creators. While Burroughs wasn't credited as a primary writer, he contributed the best gags and was the creative force behind Cheers, said the Times of the UK, shaping its wry humor. He had an instinctive feel for what makes an audience laugh.
Beloved by actors, Burroughs could coax hilarious line deliveries out of even unseasoned performers, such as the Friends cast, who saw him as a father figure. He extended that same mentoring to a generation of Helmers now running their own shows, said Variety. But it's his shows that have lasted. He directed more than 75 pilots that got picked up for series. Almost any night you can turn on your television or go online and find a show that I directed, he said in 2022. I'm very proud of that. That was the obituary of James Burroughs, the director who made our favorite sitcoms.

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Welcome to this reading of the Business Record, Central Iowa's Business Weekly. I'm Pat Steele. All material heard on IRIS is intended for the use of listeners with print disabilities. Now here's our first story from the July 17th edition of the Business Record. The United Way of Central Iowa Board of Directors has added 8 new members who began their 2-year terms on July 1st. Board Chair Monica Friedman will continue serving in the leadership role and looks forward to adding the new board and cabinet members, according to a news release. The Board of Directors serves as volunteer leaders, providing governance and counsel on decisions impacting United Way's work. And the new board members are Philip Bloomberg, the CEO of the Iowa Donor Network, Aaron Bolshek, Chief Financial Officer at American Equity, Brian Brown, Campus Lead Pastor at Hope Elam Church, Kimberly Graham, Polk County Attorney, Brian Orico, President and CEO of the Prairie Meadows Racetrack and Casino, Lindsay Riley, Vice President of Enterprise Planning and Insights at F&G, Kara Wilson, a partner at PwC, and Andrea Woodward, the Executive Director at the Iowa State Association of Counties. Made in Iowa, Beth Townsend, on the workforce shift that Iowa cannot ignore. Iowa's workforce has changed dramatically in just a few years, and few people have had a closer view of that transformation than Beth Townsend, the executive director of the Iowa Workforce Development Agency. In our episode on the Business Record podcast, she talks about Iowa's competitive workforce landscape, the lasting impact of COVID on how, where, and why people work, and the speed with which Iowa has had to respond to challenges no one could have predicted. Beth Townsend also explores the evolution from Industry 4.0 grants to the new AMPD grant designed to help Iowa employers invest in advanced manufacturing technology careers and prepare workers for the jobs of the future. Employers interested in learning more about eligibility and applying can visit the official AMPD grant information application page. This podcast also looks ahead as Beth shares how Iowa workforce development prepares for a transition to a new administration and what kind of leadership change means for maintaining momentum in a fast-moving workforce environment. From automation and upskilling to demographic pressures and global competition, this is a conversation about far more than one grant program. It is about how Iowa takes the lessons of COVID, the groundwork laid through Industry 4.0, and the opportunities created through AMPD to build a workforce strategy capable of competing in the future. And you're able to listen to this podcast on the Business Record website. Our next article is written by Kathy Bolton, and it's entitled Notable Transactions, Ohio REIT Acquires the Granger Care Rehab Facilities. This is a regular feature of the Business Record, outlining real estate changes in Polk and Dallas County. An Ohio-based real estate investment trust has acquired Nursing and Rehabilitation Center in Granger, Welltower Incorporated, doing business as 2001 Kennedy Street Propco, LLC, paid Rico Granger, LLC, $2.6 million for property on Kennedy Boulevard in Granger. The 4-acre parcel includes a 20,754-square-foot nursing home that was built in 1978. The property is valued at $2.1 million. Welltower, which is headquartered in Toledo, Ohio, is an S&P 500 company that bills itself as the world's largest real estate investment trust. Welltower primarily operates in what is known as the silver economy, partnering with premier operators to manage independent living, assisted living, memory care, and continuing care retirement communities. It operates over 2,500 facilities and is a $40 billion enterprise. That transaction was recorded on July 7. In other transactions, Jennifer and Jacob Cross paid Rebecca and Christopher Giolotti nearly $1.4 million for property at 35715 Riverwoods Drive in Boonville. The 2.13-acre parcel includes a two-story, 3,900-square-foot house built in 2021. And that transaction was recorded on July 6th.
Jesse and Sarah Baker paid Jocelyn Walker $1.1 million for property at 3507 Burgundy Circle in Waukee. The 1.2-acre parcel includes a 2,200-square-foot home built in 1994, and that transaction was recorded on July 7th. So that concludes real estate dealings in Dallas County. Now in Polk County, AJOJ LLC, located in Omaha, paid Voss LLC $1.7 million for property on Northeast 17th Street in Des Moines. That's according to Polk County Real Estate Records. The 1.25-acre parcel includes a 16,900-square-foot warehouse built in 1967. The property is valued at $1.1 million, and the transaction was recorded on July 6th. Russell Nury and Christina Pish Nury paid Curtis Miller and Sarah Boyce Miller just over $1 million for property on West Aspen Ridge Circle in Polk City. The property includes a 2,296-square-foot house built in 2022. That transaction was recorded on July 6th. And Sarah and Robert Ripma paid Thomas and Lorraine May $1.2 million for property on 28th Street in Des Moines. The property includes a two-story, 4,719-square-foot house built in 1901. That transaction was recorded on July 7th. And another regular feature is the business record. It's entitled Up and On the Move, and it highlights individuals who either moved up in their companies or changed jobs. Our first one is Kelsey Ray. She has been hired as Vice President Commercial Banker at West Bank. At Graham Construction, Matt Foster has been promoted there to Superintendent 2. At Many Hands, Greg Ebeling has been hired as the Chief Operating Officer. At Twin Cedars Bank, Shane Corder has been hired as an AVP Business and Agricultural Lender. At Frederickson, Bridget Pennick has been elected a Fellow of the College of Labor and Employment Lawyers, Class of 2026. So that's our look today at On the Move in Polk and Dallas Commons. The City of Clive will host a ribbon-cutting ceremony at 4:15 today to celebrate the opening of a Greenbelt Landing. That's a newly enhanced 14.89 acre green space on the east side of Northwest 114th Street, just outside the Clive Aquatic Center. The project includes new recreational amenities, water quality improvements, and wildlife habitat enhancements. New features include the Mid-American Energy Stage, Polk County Festival Grounds, the Polk County Wetland Walk, Ashley Auckland Star Playground, and the redesigned Creekside Pavilion Events Building. The ribbon-cutting ceremony will also mark the kickoff of the 50th anniversary of the Clive Festival. Our next story is written by Michael Crum, and it's entitled Report Identifies Benefits Risk of Lifestyle Districts. Mixed-use districts that attract office, retail, and residential development are drawing higher rents and higher occupancy rates in other areas in the community, and that's according to a recent report released by JLL. The brokerage firm's Lifestyle District 2026 report tracked down data from 60 markets across the country and found that there is nearly 1 billion square feet of lifestyle real estate in the United States. A lifestyle district is defined in the report as a vibrant, mixed-use region where the built environment aligns with users' operational lifestyles. Justin Loser, Senior Managing Director of JLL's Des Moines office, said that lifestyle districts are nothing new to the Des Moines market, pointing to the West Glen neighborhood in West Des Moines as an early example. The district at Prairie Trail in Ankeny is another example, he said. With others under development around the metro, such as the Hope District in Grimes, the Grain District in Bondurant, and the Waukee Town Center. Losner said that it's where businesses want to locate, and how does that relationship interact with residential, retail, and other support services, with medical being a big one that we've seen infused into these epicenters where people want to gravitate. In downtown Des Moines, the Western Gateway neighborhood is another example of where many of those components come together, Lesner said.
The report breaks down lifestyle districts into seven categories: urban edge districts, historic Main Street districts, retail town centers, mega development, urban expansion districts, reimagined warehouse districts, master plan downtown districts, and innovation districts, retail town centers, mega development, urban expansion districts, reimagined warehouse districts, master plan downtown districts, and innovation districts. Under the master plan downtown category, the report includes Des Moines Market District and Bridge District developments as examples. A benefit of a lifestyle district to both tenants and landlords is a diverse mix of uses, the report said. The report said that breaks the mold of monolithic development in commercially dominated urban central business districts or in isolated suburban business parks, employees' experiences, a utilitarian atmosphere that gives a sense that the only reason for being there is to work. In lifestyle districts, an abundance of dining, shopping, entertainment, as well as residential density within the district create a more engaging and serendipitous atmosphere.

Another benefit is the higher rent and occupancy that is experienced across all property types in a lifestyle district, according to the report. For example, office space sees a 38% premium in rent, while retail saw a 46% premium, and multi-residential housing saw a 48% premium in rent. Local data from JLL also shows how some of the area lifestyle districts are growing. According to JLL, the East Village currently has 1,378 multifamily units compared to 866 in the first quarter of 2020 and 196 in the first quarter of 2000. The Bridge District has 403 multifamily units and about 80 condos. There were no multifamily units in the Bridge District in 2018. The Market District, which is under development, has 4 multifamily units, data from JLL show. Nationally, occupancy premiums for office were 3.8%, 1% for multifamily, 0.6% for retail, and 3.3% for hotels and lifestyle districts. The report does offer some caution about lifestyle district development. The report said, lifestyle districts that are master planned can often be the pinnacle of scale and complexity in the context of commercial real estate development. The largest master planned lifestyle districts comprise over 20 million square feet across dozens of individual buildings in some cases, and in many cases can take more than a decade to reach maturation. For that reason, one of the biggest pitfalls in the development of lifestyle districts can be delays in planning or approvals that result in new and unfavorable market conditions. The report went on to say lifestyle districts are supported by various complementary property types which can enhance demand for other properties in the district. The report went on to say that delays or downsizing in one component can often have downstream impacts in other assets. Scaled down retail districts can impact the appeal for office and residential tenants. The elimination of a planned entertainment venue can reduce placemaking gravity and harm the performance of retail properties, and those types of shifts can significantly undermine the ability to develop a fully realized lifestyle district. While sizes of lifestyle districts vary, they generally must reach a density of at least 2 million to 3 million square feet across 4 or more property types to be successful, according to the report. Losner said that some lifestyle district development is very organic, while others have to be more intentional. He said that the redevelopment of Valley West Mall is going to be an example of something that's intentional. There is an opportunity to look at what worked and what didn't work at West Glen, what works and really shines in Ankeny, and observe really organic natural districts like the East Village and the Western Gateway and pull all that together. You'll see that refinement will happen with the stuff that is intentional. Losner said he believes a big takeaway from the report is that people want to be where people are. That's the bottom line, he said. I think the result of everything that happened around the pandemic in 2020, and we're still discovering what all of that means, but I think what people are realizing is that isolation is not healthy, whether it's the place of business or sitting around home. Being around community, being around activity, and being around momentum is critically important in every facet of our lives. Losner describes the desire to be around people as a rubber band effect following the isolation of the pandemic. He said it's not a new concept. Think about major cities like Chicago, New York. People wanted to be in the epicenter of activity, and we're seeing that holds true today. Yes, with more flexibility, but it's a lot more different than someone might have said at the end of 2020 when I could be anywhere and I don't have to be around people. Iowa businesses added 600 jobs in June. That's the fourth consecutive month of job increases, new data from Iowa Workforce Development shows. Overall, the state's non-farm employment grew to 1,584,100 in June. That's up slightly from May, when it was at 1,583,500. Since June 2025, Iowa's total non-farm employment has shrunk by 9,500 workers. Private industry fueled June's employment growth by adding

that's the same as it was in May. The June U.S. unemployment rate was 4.2%. Iowa's June labor participation rate was 67.3%, and that's down from May's rate of 67.4%. Jay Rivas has been named president of Holmes & Murphy and HAM Group Holdings. He will continue serving as president of Brokerage Services, the company's core property casualty employee benefits line of business. In his expanded role, Rivas will assume increased leadership responsibilities across the full enterprise with a focus on strengthening collaboration and alignment throughout the organization. Dan Bishop, who served as president before Rivas' appointment, has moved to another position within Holmes Murphy, a spokesperson told the Business Record. Dan Keel, Holmes Murphy chairman and CEO, said in a prepared statement, "Jay's appointment as president is a significant milestone for Holmes Murphy and a reflection of the exceptional leadership he has demonstrated throughout his career with our organization. This is not about replacing leadership, it's about strengthening it. I will continue serving as chairman and CEO, and Jay's new role is designed to support our enterprise, enhance our leadership structure, and help position Holmes Murphy for the future." Rivas joined Innovative Captive Strategies, a Holmes Murphy subsidiary, as an intern in 2002 and advanced to a variety of leadership positions during his tenure. In 2017, Rivas transitioned to Holmes Murphy Brokerage Services, where he led the company's Des Moines area property casualty sales team and the property casualty line of businesses before being promoted to president. Rivas was named to the Board of Managers in 2020 and joined the Holmes Murphy Executive Committee in 2021. Rivas said in a prepared statement, "Having started my career here as an intern more than two decades ago, I have experienced firsthand the opportunities this organization creates for people to grow and lead. Holmes Murphy's culture, entrepreneurial spirit, and commitment to developing talent have shaped my career, and I am grateful for the trust that has been placed in me." West Des Moines-based Merchants Bonding Company has joined Surety Bind, as the industry-owned technology company's initial associate member. It's a move that the company said signals its commitment to help shape a more modern, connected Surety market. As an associate member, Merchants Bonding will serve in an advisory capacity, helping guide product direction and broker-to-carrier connectivity. Surety Bind is a technology company founded by four Surety carriers to modernize and digitize longstanding inefficiencies in the Surety market. When I first heard what Surety Bind was setting out to do, it was clear that this was the kind of work the industry has needed for a long time, and the kind of work no single company should try to do alone. And that's a statement from Larry Taylor, the chairman of the board and president of Merchants Bonding. He went on to say, "I wanted merchants involved early to land what we've learned and help make sure this is built well, built fairly, and built to last. When the industry wins, we win." Chris DeGraff, the vice president of operations at Walmart Blue Cross and Blue Shield, has been named chair of the American Heart Association's 2026-27 Des Moines Go Red for Women initiative. The Go Red for Women movement aims to empower women to take charge of their heart health while addressing gaps in research, education, and care related to cardiovascular disease. According to the American Heart Association, cardiovascular disease is the leading cause of death among women, yet fewer than half of women are aware of its risk. The 2026 Des Moines Go Red for Women luncheon will take place October 16th at the Ron Pearson Center in West Des Moines. The next story is regarding the Business Records Women of Influence Awards. And this award celebrates the work of Central Iowa women who have attained success while helping others along the way. While working in various sectors and with varied life experiences, they've devoted their time to service and leadership. They've spent countless hours volunteering, working on major issues, and paving the way for other women to follow. The Women of Influence honorees have improved their organizations and communities they serve. They lead important

important community initiatives. They advocate for others. They challenge the status quo. They mentor those with bold aspirations. While none of them have achieved these milestones simply to be influential, they have undoubtedly made an impact in small and large ways. You may know some or many of these honorees, but they are likely things you don't know about them, challenges they face, their mindsets, or how they focus their energy. The Business Record hopes that their stories gives readers a better picture, and more importantly, we hope they encourage you to pursue your own passion and make the world better as they have. So the 2026 Women of Influence are Erica Axadias, Duana Bradley, Deanne Cook, Susan Fitzsimmons, Shelley Herr, Mary Lee Madison, April Schmaltz. The Woman Business Owner of the Year is Courtney Perry, and the Emerging Woman of Influence Award winner is Ashley Berrigger. And we'll take a look at some of the personal stories of these women of influence. And we'll start with Erica Axadias. She has an education, a bachelor's in Spanish from Simpson College, and her Master of Public Administration from Drake University. Her hometown is Mason City. Her family has husband Christopher and daughter Mary and a son Nicholas. Her hobbies are travel, reading, biking, time with friends and family. Business Record asked her, how have you helped improve organizations you've been a part of? And she replied, I enjoy helping organizations recognize their full potential. In Iowa, we can sometimes be so Iowa nice that we hesitate to fully share the tremendous impact happening around us. I've worked to help organizations tell their stories more confidently, operate more efficiently, and ultimately expand their impact on the people and communities that they serve, both today and in the future generations. She says that what motivates her is meaningful connections with people and improving health care for the community. She said that she's learned many life lessons from her maternal grandparents, Mary and Lyle, and they've had the most profound impact on her life. She said that they led by example and were the kindest people you could ever know. As one of their six grandchildren, Erica always felt deeply supported and celebrated by them. They taught her the importance of resilience, humility, kindness, and showing up for people through both successes and challenges. Their influence still guides her every day. When asked a barrier challenge that she's faced and how did you overcome it, Erica said being diagnosed with breast cancer just weeks into my current role was the hardest challenge I have faced. Treatment is difficult in every sense, physically, mentally, and emotionally, and many young survivors continue balancing treatment with work, family, and daily life. She said she overcame it through the incredible support of her colleagues, friends, and family, along with a great deal of faith, positivity, and perspective. That experience changed her in so many ways and deepened her empathy for patients and families navigating difficult circumstances. Advice that she would give to others is to just get started, volunteer, attend events that interest you, and look for opportunities to make an impact. Find people and causes that matter most to you. Even small efforts can create meaningful change when people work together. She truly believes that a rising tide lifts all boats, and she wants to see other people succeed, especially women, stepping into leadership roles. There is room for all of us at the table, and supporting one another creates stronger teams, healthier organizations, and better communities. A favorite book or podcast, she says that hers is Legacy Lovers. It's a podcast with Christy Knauss. Christy's an amazing leader, interviewing other amazing leaders who have helped shape our community. When asked how she decided to focus her energy, she said, if I had fully figured that out, I'd really be a woman of influence. A good friend often says, figure it out. And my grandma Mary always said to keep on keeping on. I remind myself that no one does everything perfectly. Control what you can control. Lead with authenticity and kindness and move forward with grace. That mindset usually helps me determine where my energy is needed most. Asked about one of her guilty pleasures, she says, having dinner by myself at Christopher's was something many people maybe don't know about you. She said, with a married Greek last name, most people are surprised to learn my heritage is actually Norwegian.
She says that she cares deeply about building environments where people support and champion one another. There is strength and collaboration, and I believe we all rise higher when we intentionally lift each other up. Her notable accomplishments, she said, I led fundraising efforts to bring scalp cooking technology to John Stoddard Cancer Center, making it the first cancer center in Central Iowa to offer the treatment option. See, that's bring scalp cooling technology. I'm sorry, scalp cooling technology. This deeply personal initiative is expanding supportive care options for patients undergoing chemotherapy. Her second notable accomplishment is raising two kind and caring children, so far anyway, she said. And that's my proudest accomplishment by far. And finally, she worked to expand endowment support across multiple healthcare organizations, helping build long-term financial sustainability and ensuring future generations have access to strong community health resources. So that's a personal look at one of the women of influence, Erica Excelsio of Des Moines. Elsewhere, in the July 17th edition of Business Record, Des Moines School has appointed a new philanthropic foundation director, and that person is Melanie Campbell. She's been appointed to serve as the director of philanthropic engagement for Des Moines Public Schools and executive director of the Des Moines Public Schools Foundation in a joint leadership role. Melanie will split her time between the school district and foundation to focus on expanding philanthropic investment and creating new opportunities for students, according to a news release. Campbell has spent her career helping organizations connect people with causes, she said. In the news release, Melanie said that public education shapes the future of every community. Des Moines Public Schools is creating extraordinary opportunities for students. I look forward to building partnerships that help those opportunities continue to grow. She will lead fundraising strategy, donor cultivation, corporate partnerships, grants, planned giving, community engagement, and foundation operations while serving as a visible ambassador for both organizations. Interim Superintendent Matt Smith said in a statement, as public education continues to evolve, partnerships with businesses, foundations, and individual donors become increasingly important. Melanie understands how to build relationships, connect people with purpose, and create lasting investment in student success. The Des Moines Public School Foundation supports the school district through donor investment and community partnerships. It also helps create experiences and opportunities that enrich student learning and public education. Foundation Board Chair Katie Swalwell said, this new leadership model positions us to think bigger, build deeper partnerships, and expand our impact across the district. Melanie brings the strategic leadership, fundraising expertise, and community relationships to help move the foundation towards the next chapter. According to the release, Campbell has more than 25 years of executive leadership experience in philanthropy, fundraising, communications, community engagement, in organizational strategy. Most recently, she served as Vice President of Institutional Advancement, Philanthropy, and Community Engagement at Mercy College of Health Sciences. She also previously served as Chief Donor Engagement Officer for United Way of Central Iowa and has held roles in communications, fundraising, and regional leadership with the American Cancer Society. And you are listening to this week's edition of the Business Record. Our thanks to the folks at Business Publication for providing a copy of the Business Record to IRIS so we can read it for you. If you have any comments on this or any other IRIS program, please give us a call at 515-243-6833. Now back to the July 7th edition of the Business Record. And our first story coming out of the break is, what does practical innovation look like among various industries, locations, and organizations of all sizes? How can leaders and supporters across Iowa's entrepreneurial ecosystem collaborate with or take inspiration from other leaders to put ideas into actions? At the Business Record annual Innovation Iowa Unveiling Connections event last week, they explored these questions and more with entrepreneurial Iowans. The following leaders facilitated conversations at the event. Those included Under Risk Capital Investors, Liz Keener, partner at Next Level Ventures, Jill Welkins, executive director of Nubo Company, Under Corporate Innovations, James Altamirano, a business innovation director at EMC Insurance Companies,
In education category, Paula Kiter, director of the Larry and Joan Arnold Center for Entrepreneurship and Economic Development at Morningside University in Sioux City. And in community, Diana Wright, director of entrepreneurship and innovation at the Greater Des Moines Partnership. And here are some of the perspectives that they shared. Liz Keener said, risk capital isn't just about money, it's about belief. She said, every company we invest in starts with uncertainty. The technology may not be proven, customers may not exist yet, the business model may still be evolving. Risk capital gives entrepreneurs the ability to test, learn, adjust, and ultimately grow. Without it, many of the innovations we celebrate today would never leave the whiteboard. Keener said, in Iowa, there is no shortage of entrepreneurs, ideas, research, or innovation. What we continue to lack is enough publicly available capital to match that ambition. Too often, founders are forced to look outside the state for funding, and the capital leaves Iowa. Talent and jobs frequently follow. Jill Wilkins from Nubo said, in this changing and challenging economy, leaders at Nubo companies have seen more small business owners defaulting on loans. She said, how can we continue to provide financial support, education, and mentorship to those businesses owners early on in their journey so we can make sure that they are really set up for success early on and don't have negative impacts to their business or their professional or personal finances as well? Wilkins said that leaders of Nubo companies are excited because they sense a, quote, renewed excitement and interest in entrepreneurship, end quote, in Iowa. She added that we've seen that with many rural communities reaching out to our Nubo company organization, asking us to come work with their economic development professionals to help them really think about how they can boost entrepreneurship within their community. They're really seeing that this is not something that has to be centered around larger communities, but really in our digital world is a great opportunity for rural communities. James Amaltarayano from EMC Insurance said that his team's job is not to come up with all the answers, but to create the conditions that will help the company navigate in uncertainty. He said, over the years of doing this work, what I found is there are still companies looking for that one big idea that's going to solve all the problems, but I don't believe we have an idea problem. I think that we have an action problem. More specifically, we struggle collectively to turn good ideas into truly novel and meaningful solutions. When I think about companies that do this best out there, they make intentional space for learning. They experiment. They take thoughtful risk, and they don't wait for certainty to be able to move forward. Instead, they build confidence, evidence, one step at a time. He says he's seeing more of that mindset happening in Iowa. Many of the people in the organizations represented in this room are out there experimenting more. He said that they're learning faster and they're thinking of new ways to create value. Paula Kiter from Morningside University said that Iowa's greatest natural resource is its students. Because entrepreneurship isn't simply about building companies, it's about building people. People who recognize opportunities where others see obstacles that solve meaningful problems and create value who also have the courage to act. Kiter also said that when people talk about Iowa's entrepreneurial ecosystem, they often mention incubators, entrepreneurship centers, accelerators, investors, business, and the region economic development organizations. But, she said, what is not often mentioned are the private liberal arts institutions within our state. One of Iowa's greatest strategic advantages, uniquely positioned to serve as innovation anchors in the community they call home. An innovation anchor is more than an educational institution. It is a trusted community partner that develops and educates entrepreneurial talent, connects students with industry, embraces emerging technology, accelerates new ideas, and helps solve the challenges that matter most to its future. And Diana Wright from the Greater Des Moines Partnership said that the Greater Des Moines Partnership is an economic development organization that serves about 13 counties, 25 chambers, and those chambers represent over 7,200 business members. She noted that the partnership represents urban, suburban, and rural communities, and she said that it's really important that we work together. She pointed to the Saturday Farmers Market in Des Moines to see entrepreneurship in action. She said there are over 320 vendors at the market.
Of course, you can go to any farmer's market and experience that. And what you'll see is small businesses testing their products and recipes, building those relationships, trying to gain loyal customers, really actually gain that confidence to start thinking about how they can expand and be more. Partnership leaders have observed that eventually farmers market vendors need storefronts. If you are in real estate or even if you just care a lot about community, I would not overlook your farmers market because I do believe they're going to fill the storefronts of tomorrow. This was an article written by Lisa Rossi. She is a staff writer at the Business Record and covers innovation, entrepreneurship, insurance, healthcare, and a program called Iowa Stops Hunger. America's Small Business Development Corporation has announced Scott Putnam as the new Technology and Commercialization Director. Putnam will assist technology clients across the state with finding them additional resources and providing one-on-one counseling. Putnam brings over 25 years of business experience to his new role. Throughout his career, he's worked directly with hundreds of entrepreneurs and small business owners, helping them bring products to market, and served as a loan officer, helping new businesses and entrepreneurs identify and secure funding. That's according to a press release. Scott has a master's degree in education and bachelor's degree in business and marketing. He also invented SWAT and Scoop. It's a fly swatter that includes a scoop. America's Small Business Development Corporation, Iowa, is an outreach program in Iowa State University's Ivy College of Business and the Office of Economic Development and Industry Relations. Elsewhere in the Business Record, Rena Lejeune, founder and CEO of Renewable and owner of Repend Upholstery and Restoration, has been named to the inaugural V200. That's a national recognition from visionaries celebrating 200 of America's most innovative women entrepreneurs. The V200 recognition celebrates women entrepreneurs redefining industries through innovation and impact. Renewable is an AI software that helps furniture professionals transform the client experience by allowing them to visualize custom furniture on a client's actual piece. Lejeune has also been recognized as the Iowa Businesswoman of the Year and an Enterprising Women of the Year honoree. Her work has been supported through funding from the Iowa Technology Commercialization Committee and the Iowa Economic Development Authority. Des Moines-based LCS has named Stuart Reolk as its first AI solutions lead. That's a newly created role focused on the company's adoption of artificial intelligence. Reolk will lead efforts to identify, develop, and scale AI-powered solutions aimed at improving efficiency and decision-making. He will also evaluate emerging AI technologies and provide training and resources to help employees integrate AI into their work. Reolk previously spent 4 years with Amazon, where he used AI and other technologies to optimize warehouse operations and strengthen supply chain connectivity. Reolk said LCS has already established a strong foundation for AI through its AI Champions Network and commitment to innovation. I'm excited to build on that momentum, help teams discover practical applications for AI, and create solutions that drive measurable results. Iowa State Treasurer Robbie Smith is highlighting the Able to Work provision of IABLE, which allows eligible working Iowans with disabilities to contribute additional income to their accounts beyond the standard annual limit of $20,000 while maintaining access to certain means-tested benefits. Eligibility for IABLE accounts expanded in 2026. And plan administrators have seen more account holders sign up for Able to Work, according to a news release. Smith said, Able to Work has been a game changer for IABLE account owners who can benefit. It allows Iowans to keep more of what they earn and turn their hard work into savings for the expenses of today and tomorrow. Family members, friends, and employers can also contribute to IABLE accounts. The Rotary Club of Des Moines AM Foundation is donating $45,000 to three local causes following its fifth annual Bingo Bash fundraiser. The Society of St. Vincent de Paul Food Pantries, Iowa Law Enforcement Academy, and the Iowa Department of Corrections and Harvest Academy will each receive $15,000 to support efforts addressing food insecurity.
human trafficking prevention, and mental health, respectively. Nearly 1,400 people attended the February 28th fundraiser at the Iowa State Fairgrounds. Bingo Bash has donated $172,000 to local charities over the past 5 years. Tamara Kenworthy, a member of the club's foundation board, said the response to her Bingo Bash is truly amazing to watch. This event continues to grow each year, and we're already planning for 2027's event. We hope our Bingo Bash becomes a staple in Central Iowa so that we can continue to raise more awareness for organizations who are making a difference in our community. ChildServe has named Amanda Young Vice President of Human Resources. Young will oversee the organization's human resources strategy, including talent acquisition, employee engagement, leadership, development, and organizational culture. Young most recently served in a senior human resources leadership role at Bankers Trust, where she led initiatives focused on organizational growth, employee engagement, and workforce effectiveness. She also served on ChildServe's board of directors and co-chaired the organization's Bubble Ball fundraiser. Young said, "I am honored to join ChildServe and be part of an organization that makes such a meaningful impact in the lives of children and families. I look forward to partnering with leaders across the organization to support our employees, continue building a strong, mission-focused culture." Iowa State University's biomanufacturing initiative has received $15 million in a federal award. That Iowa State-led research initiative is designed to bolster the economic vitality of rural communities and was one of 12 projects selected for funding. Rural Stamina is focused on creating a new value-added products through the discovery and commercialization of innovations in biomass conversion and biomanufacturing. The NSF Engines Award provides $15 million in funding over 2 years and up to $160 million over 10 years for projects that demonstrate progress toward their research milestones. David Cook, Iowa State University president, said, "Innovation and collaboration are a part of Iowa State's DNA, and this award is a testament to those strengths. The Rural Stamina Initiative is another example of how we're serving the state of Iowa and the region by supporting rural communities." The NSF Rural Stamina Biomanufacturing Engine in Iowa, Nebraska will leverage biomass conversion and biomanufacturing to support agricultural producers and small and medium-sized manufacturers. To date, biomass conversion has focused on low-cost, high-volume fuels. Rural Stamina will focus on innovations that lead to high-value specialty products such as coatings, pesticides, nutraceuticals, pharmaceuticals, biologics, and animal vaccines, and that's according to a news release. The collaborative effort includes more than 70 public and private partners across the two states. In addition to Iowa State, core partner institutions include the University of Iowa, University of Nebraska-Lincoln, Southeast Community College, Des Moines Area Community College, BioConnect Iowa, the Iowa Biotechnology Association, and Invest Nebraska. Through cross-collaboration, Rural Stamina will support startups, seed sustainable rural businesses and jobs, and create learning programs that bolster and sustain rural economies. Two Polk County nonprofits are among the 8 recipients of Big Grove for Good grants. And our next story is Great Outdoors Foundation awards $65,000 and unveils its action plan at Watershed 26. More than 250 people from 20 states and territories attended the inaugural Athene Watershed 26 conference in Des Moines, where the West Des Moines-based conservation nonprofit Great Outdoors Foundation awarded $65,000 to Conservation Agriculture Solutions and unveiled a new strategic framework for watershed health. Upside Robotics Incorporated received $50,000 as the first place winner of Convergence. The Conservation Ag Accelerator, a live pitch competition focused on water quality solutions. Soil Certum LLC received $10,000 for second place, and Incense Incorporated received $5,000 for third. The foundation also unveiled its Water 26 Shared Action Plan. It's a framework that accelerating conservation, agricultural adoption, improving watershed health,
strengthening rural economies and aligning public-private investments across the upper Mississippi River watershed. The plan's recommendation will serve as a roadmap for implementation leading up to Watershed 27. Lifelight Africa, an Iowa-based nonprofit focused on economic and social development across Africa, has received a donation from the Premier Charitable Foundation to expand its work installing community-owned solar microgrids. The funding will support projects that provide localized off-grid electric systems in underserved rural areas of Africa, where limited access to reliable power hinders economic activity, education, and healthcare delivery. Lifelight Africa's model emphasizes community ownership and long-term sustainability, enabling microgrids to power essential services such as lighting, refrigeration, water systems, and small businesses. Drew Ryder, the executive director of Lifelight Africa, said, "When a community gains low-cost, reliable power, everything else becomes possible. A microgrid is not just an energy project, it's a foundation that local families and entrepreneurs can build on for years to come. The Vermeer Charitable Foundation is the philanthropic arm of the Pella-based Vermeer Corporation." Mainframe Studios has completed a $165,000 lighting project, and it's called Illuminator Mainframe, and it's upgraded exterior lighting on the five-story building in downtown Des Moines. The installation of energy-efficient LED lighting was installed to highlight the building's architectural and large-scale mural and improve safety and accessibility for visitors. Funding for the project was provided by a mix of private donors and local organizations, including Steve and Kathy Lacey, Bravo Greater Des Moines, the Community Foundation of Greater Des Moines, Operations Downtown, the Greater Des Moines Partnership, and the Polk County Board of Supervisors. Key partners on the capital campaign included Justin Mandelbaum, John McGowan, Deb Lawrence, and Central Iowa Mechanical. The lighting is now fully operational and visible to the public each evening. Lead DSM has entered into a three-year partnership with Athene, which will serve as the presenting sponsor of the Youth Leadership Initiative. That's a tuition-free program that equips high school students to lead in their schools and community. Through the Youth Leadership Initiative, Lead DSM and Athene are preparing the next generation of community caretakers and changemakers. Amy Jennings, Executive Director of Lead DSM, said, "Athene's investment is about more than a singular program. It is investment in young people and community leadership and the future of Greater Des Moines." Each year, the Youth Leadership Initiative brings together high school students from across the Greater Des Moines area for hands-on leadership experiences that are focused on civic engagement and personal growth. The program helps students strengthen their confidence, broaden their perspective, and better understand the role they play in shaping their community. Athene's support will help ensure the program stays tuition-free and accessible to students from a wide range of backgrounds across the region. Since 1982, more than 3,000 leaders have participated in Lead DSM programs. Athene, which is headquartered in West Des Moines, is a leading annuity and retirement service provider with over $445 billion in assets. Warren County Habitat for Humanity has merged with Greater Des Moines Habitat for Humanity, a move that will provide more resources to build affordable homes in Warren County, the two organizations announced. The newly unified group plans to build or renovate at least one home a year in Warren County and are seeking applicants for an affordable home ownership opportunity, and that's according to a news release. Habitat also plans to expand access to critical home repairs and modifications throughout the county. Lance Henning, CEO of Greater Des Moines Habitat for Humanity, said, "Warren County Habitat for Humanity has done an extraordinary job fulfilling Habitat's mission. Despite being almost entirely led by volunteers, they have completed 22 new or renovated homes, including 11 in the past 12 years. Their passion for building homes, communities, and hope is clear, and we are looking forward to working closely as we build our next home in Warren County. The merger will allow behind-the-scenes work, such as procuring construction materials and preparing mortgage documents, to be handled by GDM Habitat staff, allowing Warren County volunteers the freedom to step back from administrative work and focus on home building.
Brandy Edwards, the board chair of Warren County Habitat for Humanity, said, "Our volunteers have a passion for building homes, and that's what they prefer to spend their time doing. The less time that they need to spend managing paperwork, orders, and inspections, the more time they get to spend on the build side." Warren County Habitat leaders approached Greater Des Moines Habitat last fall about a possible merger. The merger plan was reviewed and approved by Habitat for Humanity International, completing the official process. Zachary Russ is determined to be the adult he needed when he was a kid. He grew up in Northwest Iowa in a town of around 700 people. His family experienced the effects of poverty and mental health issues. He knew he was gay from a young age and didn't have anyone to help him understand what that meant. He feels called to ensure the generations that come after him don't have to experience the hardships that he did. "I get a lot of people asking, why did you move back? How do you stay there?" Russ said of living in Iowa. "Because I didn't have anyone growing up here, the thought of leaving and not fighting the good fight, I don't think I could do it." He lived in Chicago for a few years, but ultimately moved back to Iowa in 2018 to be closer to family. A moment of generosity from his college years continues to inspire him to help others in his home state. Russ was named executive director of Iowa Safe Schools last year. The nonprofit provides support, victim services, resources, and events for LGBTQ plus and allied youth in Iowa. He was recognized as a business record 40 under 40 in 2025. He previously served as the engagement director for Ellipsis. It's a care provider supporting kids and families in need. Business Record sat down with Russ to learn more about him, and this interview has been lightly edited and condensed for clarity. They asked him, where does his passion for this work come? He said, "I heard people say gay was wrong. I spent so much time trying to pray that away. When you spend your entire life trying to change something that's not meant to be changed, even if your family is supportive, it's so hard to try to fit in and prove yourself because someone told you you were inherently wrong. But there's really nothing wrong with you to begin with. It really feeds into my mission in life, and that's why I want to be here and take care of these kids and say, no, you do have a future." A Business Record then asked him, "Can you explain how that concept influences your work?" "Everyone sees behavior of some kids and never pause. Instead of assuming why a kid is doing something, ask the question, what happened to you? They aren't a bad kid, they just need support and someone to care about them and show that they care. If we really care about the state we live in, how are we not taking care of the next generation of our kids? Especially at Olympus, they're taking care of kids but can't send them back to a home where their parents aren't getting support. Those parents at one point were kids that didn't have access to the support that they needed. Humans deserve support and access to services." Now, a quick look at a glance at Russ. His hometown is Sutherland, Iowa. He received his bachelor's degree in corporate communication. That was from Simpson College in Indianola. And his activities that he enjoys away from work include pickleball, volleyball, and spending time with loved ones. And our final story is this one. Tara Conley has been named president of the Iowa College Foundation. She becomes the first woman to lead the organization's 74-year history, and she succeeds Ed Finn, who retired after 7 years as president. Well, you've been listening to the Business Record on IRIS, the Iowa Radio Reading Information Service for the Blind and Print Handicapped. I'm Pat Steele. It's been my pleasure to read for you. Thank you, as always, for sharing your time with IRIS.

0: Okay, I'll be right there, guys. Hey, oh, Dad, come on in. I thought you were the radon test guys.
1: The who test guys?
0: Didn't you see the paper Sunday? The Surgeon General issued another warning.
1: Oh, like the cigarette warning?
0: Exactly. Only now they're saying radon causes lung cancer. 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
1: You're kidding me, right? 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
0: 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Now that's the radon test, guys.
1: So how did you find them?
0: First, you go to the EPA website.
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0: Oh, I'll be right there.
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Hello, this is Ed Reedy from the Talking Information Center with the Wednesday, July 15th reading of Newsweek magazine. Lindsey Graham dead. Preliminary exam reveals possible cause of death by Daniel Orton, Jasmine Laws, and Holly Silverman. A preliminary examination by the D.C. medical examiner has determined the possible cause of death for longtime Senator Lindsey Graham to be aortic dissection due to arterial sclerotic cardiovascular disease, officials said Sunday. Tributes have poured in following the death of Graham as new details emerged about the circumstances surrounding his passing. President Donald Trump ordered flags to remain at half-mast, saying in honor of the remarkable life and achievements of Senator Lindsey Graham, a dear friend of mine and a truly great man who achieved so much for our country and his beloved home state of South Carolina. I'm ordering all American flags throughout the United States lowered to half-mast until Saturday evening at 6 p.m. God bless you, Lindsey. CBS News reported that an emergency call placed Saturday evening to a resident belonging to the South Carolina Republican referenced a dispatch for a cardiac arrest. Trump led a growing chorus of reactions describing Graham as one of the greatest people and senators I've ever known and a true American patriot. Ukrainian President Volodymyr Zelensky, Israeli Prime Minister Benjamin Netanyahu, Israeli President Isaac Herzog, and other political leaders also praised Graham's decades of public service and influence on U.S. foreign policy. Graham died Saturday evening at age 71 following what his office described as a brief and sudden illness. His death leaves a major vacancy in the Senate, creates uncertainty around South Carolina's 2026 Senate race, and removes one of the Republican Party's most prominent voices on foreign policy. What to know? Graham was in Kiev on Friday meeting Ukrainian President Volodymyr Zelensky during what the Ukrainian leader said was the senator's 10th visit to the country since Russia's full-scale invasion. Graham had represented South Carolina in the Senate since 2003, serving for more than 23 years. His death creates both a Senate vacancy and an election year succession fight. Graham had already secured the Republican nomination for November's election. Questions now surround who will temporarily fill his Senate seat and who will carry the Republican banner in November. Timeline emerges for filling Lindsey Graham's Senate seat. The death of Senator Lindsey Graham has set in motion two separate political processes in South Carolina, one to fill his current seat in the U.S. Senate and another to replace him as the Republican nominee in the state's upcoming Senate election. Under South Carolina law, Governor Henry McMaster is expected to appoint an interim senator to serve until voters select a successor. At the same time, Republican officials must move quickly, choose a new nominee for the Senate race that Graham was already contesting. According to New York Times national politics reporter Bayless Wagner, the candidate filling period to replace Graham on the November ballot is scheduled to open on July 21, the second Tuesday after his death. The filing window closes on July 28, followed by a special Republican primary on August 11. A runoff election would be held on August 25 if no candidate receives a majority of the vote. The accelerated timeline means prospective candidates will have only a short period to organize campaigns for what is expected to be one of the state's highest-profile political contests in years. Senator Tim Scott, a South Carolina Republican, told NBC News Meet the Press that he expects a rapid succession process because Graham had already been seeking re-election. There's going to be a sprint, Scott said, noting that next month there will be likely an open primary to replace the Republican nominee. Scott added that South Carolina could be well on our way to electing someone as his successor by the end of the month. President Donald Trump has already signaled interest in the race, saying Sunday he has a preferred successor in mind, but he's not yet ready to discuss potential candidates. I have somebody that I like, Trump said, but I'm not going to tell you who now because it's too soon. U.S. bombards Iran sites after Hormuz ship attack. Now they pay.
by Daniel Orton, Brendan Cole, and Steve Malman. The United States launched airstrikes against roughly 140 targets across Iran early Sunday, retaliating after Tehran attacked a commercial vessel in the strategic Strait of Hormuz, setting the ship ablaze and forcing its crew to abandon it. The U.S. operation marks a sharp escalation in regional hostilities, threatening a fragile June 17th peace agreement and sending shockwaves through global energy markets. Iran made a poor choice. Now they pay, U.S. Defense Secretary Pete Hegseth wrote on X after the operation. U.S. Central Command, CENTCOM, said the strikes targeted missile and drone launch sites, ammunition depots, communications equipment, and other military infrastructure. The operation was intended to degrade Iran's ability to threaten commercial shipping in the strategic waterway, according to CENTCOM. Newsweek has reached out to CENTCOM, the White House, the Pentagon, and the Iranian Foreign Ministry for comment. Regional retaliation and casualties. Following the U.S. strikes, the Revolutionary Guards affiliated Tasnim News Agency said Sunday Iranian forces had retaliated by striking U.S.-linked targets in Jordan, Qatar, Kuwait, Bahrain, and Oman. Air defense systems were activated across the region. Qatar said its military intercepted incoming fire, while missile alerts sounded across several Gulf states hosting U.S. military facilities. The strikes resulted in reported civilian casualties. Bahrain's Interior Ministry said on Sunday that three people, including a child, were injured by falling debris from interception operations. Iran's Islamic Revolutionary Guard Corps, IRGC, had said on Saturday it had targeted the U.S. Prince Hassan Air Base in Jordan and that ballistic missiles destroyed the base's command and control center and MQ-9 drone hangars. Middle East diplomatic backlash. The Iranian attacks drew swift and widespread condemnation from Arab nations. Kuwait's foreign ministry said the strikes violated its sovereignty and posed a direct threat to its security and stability. The country's defense ministry said attacks damaged three northern border posts and an offshore Kuwait oil company drilling platform, injuring one worker. Oman summoned the Iranian ambassador and condemned the reported drone attack on its territory, according to state media. Egypt said that the strikes threatened the security and sovereignty of Arab states and marked a serious escalation. However, some in Tehran signaled a willingness to expand the conflict. Hassan Sharamadari, editor of the hardline Kayhan newspaper, wrote in an op-ed, "The United Arab Emirates, UAE, should be an Iranian military target because it was an arms depot and a base for Israeli fighter jets and U.S. refueling aircraft." Crisis in the Strait of Hormuz. The escalation began with an attack on a Cyprus-flagged container ship, which suffered significant engine room damage. India's foreign ministry said 10 Indian nationals had been rescued from the vessel, while one remained missing. The ship's crew abandoned the vessel after it caught fire. The Strait of Hormuz is one of the world's most important energy choke points. Before the war, roughly a fifth of global oil and natural gas trade passed through the narrow waterway, making any disruption a concern for energy supplies and fuel prices worldwide. Following the incident, Iran warned the strait would remain closed until further notice, and threatened additional attacks if it faced further military actions from the U.S. and its regional allies. Battle for maritime control. CENTCOM strongly rejected Iranian assertions that Tehran controls the strait. In a Sunday post on X, it said the strait remains an international waterway and that U.S. forces are positioned and prepared to keep it that way. Iran does not control the strait. Traffic is flowing, the command wrote. Conversely, Iranian media and officials have insisted that the waterway remains in Tehran's control. Ibrahim Razeh from Parliament's National Security Committee wrote on X on Sunday after the latest strikes, "We have taken the Strait of Hormuz with power, and we will preserve it with power." Amid the military standoff, diplomatic efforts to preserve regional stability continue. Pakistan's Foreign Minister Mohammad Iskandar urged Iran
to de-escalate in line with the Memorandum of Understanding struck on June 17th between the U.S. and Tehran to end the Iran war and reopen the strait, which now hangs in the balance. Iran's foreign ministry said Sunday that talks with Oman focused on future arrangements for managing shipping through the Strait of Hormuz, and that the two countries would continue discussions on maritime security in the waterway. Retired General Float's Seizure of Iran's Karg Island as Leverage by Steve Malman. A former top U.S. commander said Sunday that Washington should consider seizing Iran's primary oil export hub to use as leverage as the United States launched sweeping airstrikes against roughly 140 targets across Iran following Tehran's attack on a commercial vessel in the Strait of Hormuz. Retired General Frank McKenzie, the former commander of U.S. Central Command, CENTCOM, suggested during an appearance on CBS News' Face the Nation that the U.S. has the military capability not only to keep the strategic waterway open, but also to take control of Karg Island, the facility at the heart of Iran's oil economy. That's something we should think about doing because possession of Iranian soil would be a significant factor in future negotiations with Iran, McKenzie said. His comments come as tensions between Washington and Tehran have surged following the new round of U.S. strikes and Iranian retaliation across the Persian Gulf, raising questions about whether the conflict is entering a more dangerous phase. Escalation in the Strait. The latest fighting began after Iran attacked a Cyprus-flagged commercial vessel in the Strait of Hormuz, setting the ship ablaze and forcing its crew to abandon it. In response, the U.S. launched airstrikes against approximately 140 targets across Iran early Sunday, targeting missile and drone launch sites, ammunition depots, and other military infrastructure, according to CENTCOM. Defense Secretary Pete Hegseth said after the operation, Iran made a poor choice, now they pay. Iran later claimed to have retaliated against U.S.-linked targets in Jordan, Qatar, Kuwait, Bahrain, and Oman, while Gulf states reported activating air defense systems and intercepting incoming projectiles. The renewed fighting has put fresh focus on control of the Strait of Hormuz, one of the world's most important energy choke points. Before the war, roughly a fifth of global oil and natural gas trade moved through the narrow waterway. Iran has warned the strait will remain closed until further notice, while CENTCOM has insisted it remains an international waterway and said U.S. forces are prepared to keep maritime traffic flowing. Why Karg Island matters? McKenzie argued Sunday the U.S. military possesses the capability to seize Karg Island if ordered to do so. It would require putting more ships up into narrow waters, he said. The U.S. Navy doesn't love to do that, but they're very good at it, and if necessary, they can do it, and they can do it well. You got to go back to the basic principle of Iranian statecraft, which is regime preservation. If you want to gain concessions from Iran, you have to directly pressure the regime, and you have to do so in a way that perhaps is existential to them. We have those capabilities should the president choose to go that way. Located off Iran's southern coast, Karg Island serves as the country's primary oil export terminal. Its deep water facilities can accommodate large tankers that cannot easily load elsewhere along much of Iran's coastline, making it one of the nation's most strategically valuable economic assets. The island has become increasingly central to the debate over how the U.S. should pressure Tehran. Supporters of a harder-line approach argue that controlling or disabling Karg Island would strike directly at the financial lifeblood of Iran's government while giving Washington leverage in future negotiations. A long-standing policy idea, McKenzie's proposal mirrors a concept that President Donald Trump has discussed for decades. While promoting his book, The Art of the Deal, in 1988, Trump told The Guardian he would do a number on Karg Island and go in and take it if Iran attacked American forces or assets. More recently, Trump has repeatedly referenced the island during the current conflict, describing it as Iran's crown jewel and threatening action against its oil infrastructure if Tehran continued disrupting shipping in the Strait of Hormuz. Earlier this year, Trump also resurfaced a decades-old television interview
in which he advocated seizing Iranian oil assets, presenting it as evidence that his views on Iran have remained unchanged for decades. Strategic debates and risks. Not everyone agrees that taking Karg Island would strengthen Washington's position. Supporters, such as the late Senator Lindsey Graham, have argued that control of the island could dramatically weaken Tehran by threatening a key source of oil revenue and increase U.S. leverage in negotiations. Critics, however, have warned that occupying the island could expose American troops to sustained Iranian missile and drone attacks from the nearby mainland. Former National Counterterrorism Center Director Joe Kent previously described such a deployment as potentially creating a hostage situation for U.S. forces, arguing that Iran could repeatedly target any American presence there. Iranian officials have also warned that attempts to seize or occupy Karg Island would provoke a strong response and risk broadening the conflict even further. With the U.S. and Iran exchanging fresh strikes, commercial shipping under threat, and both sides publicly disputing control of the strait, the question of whether Washington should target Iran's most important oil hub is moving toward the center of the policy debate. Forged deed claims emerge in fight over Kushner Resort site by Steve Malman. A long-running dispute over land slated for a luxury resort backed by Jared Kushner has taken a new turn after Albanian prosecutors alleged the businessman who sold key parcels for the project used forged property documents, according to case files reviewed by Reuters. The allegations center on Miami-based businessman Artur Shehu, who sold a stretch of Albanian coastline in April to Albania land.

investors of wrongdoing. Reuters reported that its review of the case files found no indication investors were aware of any suspicions surrounding Shehu when the land was purchased. Newsweek contacted Constantine Becko, a lawyer representing villagers contesting ownership claims to land tied to the proposed resort, as well as Albania's Special Structure Against Corruption and Organized Crime, SPAC, which is investigating the allegations. What to know about Kushner's Albania resort? The resort project has become the international flashpoint because of its ties to Kushner, President Donald Trump's son-in-law and former White House advisor. Supporters say the development could bring billions of dollars in investment and help transform Albania into a luxury tourism destination. Critics argue it threatens environmentally sensitive coastline and raises questions about transparency, governance, and land ownership. The developers have previously defended the project. Asher Abenshira, chairman of Sazan Real Estate Development, which is one of the project's developers, previously told Newsweek, "We're excited about the opportunity to create a world-class destination and make one of the largest private investments in the region's history." Newsweek contacted Affinity Partners, the investment firm founded by Kushner, regarding the allegations. In response, a spokesperson for Sazan Real Estate Development said the Albania development is not an Affinity project and that its U.S. partners are involved in their personal capacity. "We are not a party to that matter and are not the subject of any investigation," the spokesperson added. "We continue to believe the underlying land acquisitions were conducted lawfully and in accordance with applicable procedures. As always, we respect and will cooperate with any lawful process as required." Villagers have fought Kushner Resort land claims for years. The prosecutor's allegations arrive after a decade-long fight involving residents of the village of Zvernik near the proposed resort. Residents have challenged Shehu's claim to portions of the land through court proceedings stretching back more than 10 years. Last month, several villagers showed Reuters title deeds and tax records they said demonstrated they were the rightful owners of the property. Their lawyer said the case remains active and they plan to seek a court order halting the development. The developers' challenge has become a recurring feature of the broader controversy surrounding the project, alongside environmental objections, anti-government protests, and questions about how land was assembled for the development. Previous Newsweek reporting documented the growth of the so-called Flamingo Revolution, a protest movement opposing the project over concerns about environmental protections, land ownership, and government transparency. Albania prosecutors allege forged property documents. The allegations come from Albania's SPAC, an agency created to investigate corruption and organized crime. According to the case files, prosecutors accuse Shehu and associates of using illegally obtained funds and falsified ownership documents to build a real estate empire. The files allege properties were acquired through forged deeds and manipulated ownership records, and also accuse Shehu of money laundering and involvement in drug trafficking. The agency has frozen roughly $125,570,500 generated from the resort land sale, according to Reuters, preventing the funds from reaching Shehu. A SPAC spokesperson confirmed the agency is investigating the matter, but declined further comment. Land seller denies forged deed allegations. Shehu's attorney, Kuchtim Kakrani, rejected the accusations. "Nothing that has been alleged regarding Mr. Artur Shehu's character is true. He's neither a drug trafficker nor a forger of property documents," Kakrani told Reuters. He added that Shehu believes the truth is entirely different from what the prosecution claims. The lawyer also argued that Shehu's family lawfully owned the land for generations and that the sale to the resort developer was legitimate. Reuters reported it could not independently verify that account. Kakrani said that Shehu's family had owned the land since the Ottoman era and that the transaction was lawful.

The files do not accuse Kushner, Cezanne Real Estate Development, Albania Lane Development, or other investors associated with the project of misconduct. A spokesperson for Kushner declined to comment to Reuters. Kushner-backed resort already faced protests and scrutiny. The forged deed allegations arrive as the resort faces mounting scrutiny from multiple directions. Environmental groups have objected to plans for development near the Vijosa Narta Lagoon and Cezanne Island, areas known for wildlife including flamingos, sea turtles, and other protected species. Protesters have demonstrated for weeks against the project, while European lawmakers have raised concerns about environmental protections and Albania's compliance with standards expected of countries seeking European Union membership. Albania Prime Minister Edi Rama has repeatedly defended the development, describing it as an important economic opportunity. His government has maintained that the project is proceeding in compliance with Albanian and EU laws. Houston vows ICE-killing investigation, but says feds aren't sharing intel. By Joe Edwards. Houston Mayor John Whitmer said Friday the city officials will pursue an independent and transparent investigation into the fatal shootings of Lorenzo Salgado Arrugo by an Immigration and Customs Enforcement ICE officer, while saying local officials are still seeking key information from federal authorities. Salgado Arruja was shot Tuesday morning during what federal officials described as a targeted immigration enforcement operation. Federal officials have said agents tried to stop a vehicle being driven by Salgado Arruja, a Mexican national, and that he rammed an ICE vehicle, ignored verbal commands, and weaponized his vehicle in an attempt to run over an officer. ICE said the officer fired in self-defense, and Salgado Arruja was taken to a hospital and later died. Evidence being tightly controlled, but accounts from passengers in the van have challenged the government's versions of events. Attorney Hugo Balderas Barra said the men told him there was no ICE agent in front of the van and that shots were fired from the side, not the front, as reported by the Washington Post. One passenger, Jose Trinidad Rojas, wrote in a handwritten statement seen by the outlet that the federal account was a lie, saying there were no officers in front of or behind the vehicle. According to the Texas Tribune, Whitmer said he had discussed with Harris County District Attorney Sean Tare the difficulty local officials face in conducting separate investigations because the FBI is tightly controlling the evidence related to the shooting. They control the scene, the deceased, the van, the witnesses, so yes, they control the investigation, Whitmer said. But through our efforts, working with our congressional leaders, we're trying to access that, which would allow us to investigate. Request to share information. He also said Houston Police Chief J. No Diaz is expected to meet with the head of the FBI's Houston office next week, and has asked federal agents to begin sharing information. Our hands have been tied, but I've instructed the chief city attorney to untie those hands, Whitmire added. The Harris County District Attorney's office has also opened an investigation, though Tare has said his office has faced limited access to evidence because of federal involvement in the case, the Texas Tribune reported. The DHS Office of Inspector General is leading a federal investigation, while ICE has said the FBI is investigating a potential assault on a federal officer. Newsweek contacted the mayor's office, ICE, DHS, and the FBI for comment via email on Saturday morning. An ICE spokesperson reiterated the agency's account of the incident, saying officers attempted to stop Salgado Arroyo's vehicle during a targeted enforcement operation and that he allegedly rammed an ICE vehicle, ignored verbal commands, and attempted to run over an officer. The spokesperson said the officer fired in self-defense and noted that the DHS's Office of Inspector General and the FBI are conducting separate investigations. Was Salgado Arroyo even the target? Questions have also emerged over whether Salgado Arroyo was the intended target of the operation.
U.S. Representative Sylvia Garcia said Acting ICE Director David Venturilla told her Salgado Arroyo was not the person agents were seeking, according to the Texas Tribune. DHS has said officers acted after receiving a tip from a local law enforcement partner. Houston Police, the Texas Department of Public Safety, and the Harris County Sheriff's Office told the outlet they did not provide the tip. Salgado Arroyo's son, Ronaldo Salgado, said he learned his father had been shot after seeing a video on Facebook. I saw a video posted on Facebook that he had been shot. I recognized him immediately, not from his appearance, but from his voice, crying for help as he lay on the street bleeding out, he said. Home prices surge to all-time high. By Julia Carbonaro. The U.S. median sales price for existing homes surged to an all-time high of $440,600 in June, boosting homeowners' equity but making it even harder for first-time buyers to step into the property ladder, according to new data from the National Association of Realtors, NAR. Prices rose in every region, with the Northeast reporting the biggest year-over-year gain in the nation, up 2.7% to $564,800, according to real estate marketplace Realtor.com. The Midwest followed with a year-over-year price gain of 2.7%, bringing its median home cost to $346,600. These are the two regions where the housing shortage has remained most acute since the end of the COVID-19 pandemic, keeping upward pressure on prices. But even in the South, a region that has seen a stark price correction following a pandemic-era home-buying frenzy due to a flood of new inventory hitting the market, prices increased 0.9% in June compared to a year earlier, climbing to $377,700. In the West, the median sale price was also up 0.9% to $633,600. Still rising prices are killing sales. Record high home prices are good news for existing homeowners, Lawrence Yun, NAR chief economist, said in a statement. However, he noted that it makes purchasing properties a most difficult challenge for potential buyers, especially renters who want to buy their first home. The struggle is reflected in a sharp pullback in sales volume. According to NAR, existing home sales were down 2.4% from May to a seasonally adjusted annual rate of 4.09 million properties. Within that total, single-family home sales fell to an annual rate of 3.73 million properties, though overall sales remained up 2.8% compared to a year ago. Month-over-month, sales increased only in the Northeast, where demand remains high, and fell elsewhere, everywhere else. Year-over-year, sales rose in the Midwest, South, and West, while remaining flat in the Northeast. First-time homeowners accounted for 33% of sales in June, down from 35% the previous month, but up from 30% a year prior. Despite the existing challenges and still rising prices, affordability is now better than a year ago, according to Yun, because wage growth is outpacing home price growth. But even this progress on a long-term housing affordability could be hampered if inventory growth continues to stall, he added. Without consistent gains in inventory, home prices can accelerate. It is critical to introduce more supply to the market to widen the opportunity for home ownership. Inventory levels are stalling. The national inventory of existing homes fell slightly by 0.06% between May and June, though it inched up by 1.3% year over year to 1.56 million units, according to NAR data. If this downward monthly trend continues, housing experts warn it could exacerbate an affordability crisis rooted in a chronic shortage of homes accessible to low- and middle-income buyers. While estimates vary, economists believe the country needs between 7 million and 10 million additional units to close the housing supply gap. But there are also positive signals coming from the market. According to Realtor.com, active listings were still positive in June at 1,102,615, even as its growth slowed and delistings,
when a seller takes a property off the market, were down 10% year over year. Landmark housing bill left in limbo by Trump could become law today. The historic bipartisan housing package passed by Congress last month, and which President Donald Trump dismissed as a big yawn and refused to sign, is set to become law on Friday, with or without his signature. Trump will keep his vow not to sign any bills until the Save America Act, which would overhaul voting laws and require proof of citizenship nationwide to register to vote, is passed. The president has until midnight to veto the 21st Road to Housing Act, though Republican House Speaker Mike Johnson has previously told reporters that Trump will not do so. After that, the bill will automatically become law. The legislation aims to boost the supply of affordable homes by accelerating new construction nationwide and includes provisions designed to cut delays in the building process. Among others, it also targets large institutional investors by limiting the number of single-family homes they can own. While experts say it will not fix the country's affordability crisis overnight, the legislation still represents the most significant federal housing legislation since the 1990s and could be a massive step toward a solution. Bam Adebayo and Tyler Hero reportedly involved in physical altercation by Megan Armstrong. The Giannis Antetokounmpo trade is not the only Miami Heat-related bombshell to drop this summer. Bam Adebayo and Tyler Hero got into a physical altercation in Las Vegas on Friday, in which Adebayo struck Hero. ESPN's Shams Charania reported on an otherwise extremely slow news day. The altercation occurred at a practice court in a Las Vegas hotel this morning, sources said, starting when Adebayo approached Hero about comments the guard made critiquing the center on social media after their seven-year run in Miami ended, Charania wrote. The Heat shipped Hero, Khalil Ware, Jami Yaquez Jr., Jasperas Jakagninas, and a bounty of draft capital to Milwaukee in exchange for Antetokounmpo and Bobby Portis. Charania and Chris Haynes broke the trade news on June 22nd. Neither Adebayo nor Hero has publicly commented on their alleged confrontation. But Hero said it was all love in Miami during Prime's broadcast of the NBA Summer League game between the Bucks and Heat on Friday, July 10th. I've seen a couple of the guys, coaching staff, Chris Quinn, head coach Eric Spoelstra, the front office guys, Hero said. We're all good in Miami, and it's just an opportunity for both sides to reset and get a fresh start. We're both super happy for this. Adebayo arrived in Miami as a first-round draft pick in 2014, and Hero followed as a first-round draft pick in 2019. Both played college basketball at Kentucky. Adebayo is a three-time All-Star and six-time All-Defensive center forward. Hero, an All-Star guard, won the 2021-2022 NBA Sixth Man of the Year. Since Hero joined Adebayo in Miami, the Heat have made two NBA Finals appearances, 2020 and 23, losing both times. It has been a precipitous fall over the past three seasons, however. Two lifeless first-round exits before missing the playoffs entirely this past season. Enter Giannis Antetokounmpo. American infected with Ebola, as World Health Organization warns outbreak far larger. By Holly Silverman. An American humanitarian worker in the Democratic Republic of the Congo, DRC, has tested positive for the rare Bunda Bugoya strain of Ebola, federal health officials said, as international agencies warn the rapidly expanding outbreak may be vastly larger than the official tallies indicate. The U.S. Centers for Disease Control and Prevention, the CDC, confirmed it is coordinating with Congolese authorities, international partners, and the patient's employer to trace high-risk contacts and curb further transmission. Details regarding the individual's identity and current medical status were not immediately released. The development comes amid a sharpening crisis in Central Africa, where the World Health Organization, WHO, is combating what Africa CDC describes as the continent's fastest-growing Ebola outbreak on record. New cases not linked to known cases.
public health efforts are severely hampered by the nature of the virus and regional instability. Unlike the more common Zaire strain, the Bundy Bagoya variant has no approved vaccine or specific treatment, forcing doctors to rely on supportive therapies while clinical trials get underway. Dr. Chikwa Iyawizio, the World Health Organization Emergencies Director, told Reuters that roughly 80% of newly confirmed patients in the hardest-hit zones are completely missing from existing contact lists. Health officials say ongoing conflicts, attacks on health facilities, population movement, and weak healthcare infrastructure have complicated efforts to contain the virus. Because of these barriers, the World Health Organization estimates the true scale of the epidemic could be 2 to 4 times larger than official numbers suggest. The epidemic is concentrated primarily in the eastern province of the DRC, but has begun spilling across international borders. Democratic Republic of the Congo, the epicenter, remains in Ituri province, specifically around the Bunia, Rwampara, Mangbula, Nyakundi health zones, with additional cases active in North Kivu, South Kivu, and Tshoba provinces. International spread cases have crossed into neighboring Uganda. One imported case was previously documented in France, marking the first transmission linked to this outbreak outside the African continent. According to government data cited by CNN and Reuters, the DRC had recorded 1,830 confirmed cases and 648 deaths as of Friday. Health officials expect the death toll to rise steeply as unmapped chains of transmission continue to multiply. The CDC noted that the overall risk to the United States remains low, and no cases related to this outbreak have been detected on U.S. soil. The infected humanitarian worker is the second American known to be impacted by this epidemic. Dr. Peter Stafford, a missionary physician who contracted the virus earlier in the outbreak, recovered after being medically evacuated to Germany. Symptoms and treatment. Ebola is a severe, often fatal viral disease that spreads through direct contact with the bodily fluids of infected individuals or contaminated materials. Symptoms typically manifest within 2 to 21 days of exposure and progress rapidly. Early stages, the onset is marked by sudden flu-like symptoms, including fever, severe fatigue, muscle aches, headaches, and a sore throat. Advanced stages, as the virus attacks internal systems, patients frequently develop vomiting, diarrhea, acute abdominal pain, and in severe cases, internal and external bleeding. Patients currently receive supportive care, such as intravenous fluids, electrolyte replacement, and oxygen therapy, which significantly improve survival chances if administered early. U.S.-Iran's war return may leave Europe short of arms when it needs them most, by Tom O'Connor. Fresh U.S.-Iran clashes paired with President Donald Trump's threats to scrap a ceasefire deal have once again pushed the Persian Gulf to the brink of a full-scale war. But the impact is far from limited to the Middle East. As Trump returns from a NATO summit in Turkey, European allies already reeling from the U.S. leader's criticism are bracing for further shortfalls in procuring U.S. arms at a volatile moment for their region as well. With the Russia-Ukraine war also escalating on the alliance's borders, European leaders have long called for greater security autonomy, ramping up defense spending to expand the military-industrial base in recent years, but analysts have warned these efforts have fallen short. And as European nations now scramble to accelerate the massive rearmament campaign in response to growing global unrest, time is not on their side. Europeans have realized that they can no longer rely on the U.S. as they did in the past, and are investing at both national and EU levels to develop a credible European defense. Pierre Haroche, a European security expert and associate professor at the Catholic University of Lille's European School of Political and Social Sciences, told Newsweek, "The main challenge lies in the period between now and the time when Europe is ready," Haroche said.
The risk is that Russia could take advantage of this window of opportunity, during which the U.S. has already reduced its commitment and Europeans are not ready yet. Lacking coordination. The primary obstacle identified by Hirsch is a lack of coordination. As the European Union seeks to develop its own military buildup in parallel with primarily U.S.-led NATO structures, each member state has its own interests. Disparities and questionable practices in spending have been a key source of criticism from Trump, who reiterated his grievances at the latest NATO gathering. Even at the level of EU leadership, there have been inconsistencies. The European Commission is spending hundreds of billions on programs, such as the Security Action for Europe, SAFE, and the European Defense Fund. Yet the EU just last year signed a major trade deal committing the bloc to purchasing substantial quantities of U.S. military equipment. The U.S.-EU trade deal was hailed by EU officials as a step in easing tensions with the Trump administration, but the move also risked deepening dependence on the U.S. as new questions surface over Washington's long-term commitments. And as the EU moved to shift focus on domestic investments, NATO Secretary General Mark Rutte has hit back with an appeal for even greater synergy between European and U.S. military capabilities. The paradox mirrors some apparent contradictions in the White House's own approach. Trump has simultaneously exerted pressure on allies to purchase more U.S. arms and demanded they contribute more for their own defense, putting Europe in a difficult position. The U.S.-Israeli war launched against Iran in February has only exacerbated European concerns, with costly stockpiles depleting and transatlantic shipments waning. The Russia-Ukraine war, Europe's deadliest conflict since World War II, is also undergoing a period of heightened conflict marked by both sides stepping up destructive long-range strikes. Should the battle cross the border into NATO territory, as it has threatened to do on several occasions, European nations may find themselves woefully unprepared. A war against Russia would require a massive production of drones and missiles every year, following the Ukrainian model, Hirsch said. This calls for a coherent defense industrial strategy on a continental scale. The European Commission is pushing in this direction, but member states remain keen to defend their prerogatives. The risk is that in the event of a high-intensity war on a European scale, European industry would be unable to overproduce Russia due to its fragmentation, he added. The deterrence gap. It's not just the production matters, but also perception. Claudia Major, senior vice president of the German Marshall Fund of the United States, who previously served as the German Foreign Office's NATO department, warned of a deterrence gap, a situation in which adversaries perceive a mismatch between Europe's interests and its ability or willingness to defend them. Such a deterrence gap can emerge gradually through ambiguity, delayed reactions, and mixed signals, especially in moments of crisis when credibility matters, Majors told Newsweek. Deterrence rests not only on capabilities, but also on perceptions. Are NATO allies able to demonstrate that they all stand together in case of a crisis or attack? If allies come across as a divided lot, whom one can hardly believe would stand up for one another, then NATO's credibility is at stake, and with it, Europe's security, she said. Trump has brought these divisions to the forefront. Feeling spurned by European allies over their perceived lack of support in the Iran war, he has repeatedly warned that the U.S. may reciprocate in rejecting their calls for help should the time come. The feud could serve as a message to Russian President Vladimir Putin, who has long bet on NATO infighting, disrupting the alliance's unity in support of Ukraine and its own defense. Though still mired in Ukraine, Moscow has consistently demonstrated the ability to adapt its arsenal and strategy in ways that could pose a major threat to NATO in its current state.
If Russia comes to believe that Washington might hesitate to support Europeans, and Europe lacks the cohesion or capabilities to compensate, then Russia might be tempted to test European deterrence and defense, Major said. The situation could grow particularly dire, Major warned, should the U.S. further reduce its security contributions to NATO, potentially in a disruptive, uncoordinated way, forcing Europeans to step up much quicker than they are able to. Buy better, more quickly, and differently. Recognizing this challenge, Guntram Wolf, senior fellow at the Bruegel think tank, who has advised the European Commission, told Newsweek that Europe definitely will need to bolster its domestic defense industrial base as the U.S. will use its production capacities for its war in Iran and elsewhere. There are signs of progress, however. As Wolf pointed out, European production has already increased substantially, and in some weapon systems now outpaces that of the U.S. He also highlighted that European orders to defense companies have increased massively. Therefore, we do not have a spending problem anymore. Where Europe's most serious test lies, he argued, was in establishing high-tech capabilities that could operate independently from the U.S. security umbrella. The key challenge for Europe is to increase its digital autonomy, Wolf said, especially for scenarios where access to U.S. AI systems or communication systems were to get disrupted. Therefore, it's a problem not solely of quantity, but also quality. While Europe invests in expanding production lines across the continent, nations must ensure domestic industries keep up with the rapidly evolving demands of modern warfare, involving both conventional and hybrid tactics. It's not just a case of buy more and buy more European, but also buy better, more quickly and differently, Douglas Barr, senior fellow for military aerospace at the International Institute for Strategic Studies, based in the United Kingdom, told Newsweek. As such, the challenge is considerable. The European defense industrial landscape remains fundamentally national rather than continental, and national industrial imperatives can run counter to the efficient definition and procurement of weapons, Barr said. There is a risk to credibility and therefore deterrence if such pledges are not pursued adequately. Novak Djokovic gets brutally honest about tennis future after Wimbledon loss. By Megan Armstrong. Over the past week, Novak Djokovic surpassed Roger Federer for most all-time men's single wins at Wimbledon, but he fell short of tying Federer's all-time most 8 Wimbledon men's singles titles. World number 1 Jannik Sinner, 24, made quick work of Djokovic, 39, in their semifinal match, winning in straight sets and hardly breaking a sweat. Djokovic did not mince words about it afterwards. It was a good old blowout, Djokovic said to open his post-match presser. There's not much I could do. The 24-time Grand Slam champion, the winningest tennis player of all time, was similarly brutally honest when a reporter said he is the best returner there's ever been. Djokovic interjected, was. That's the reality. Was. That's the bad news. Age comes for all of us, even our greatest athletes. The good news, Djokovic isn't ready to ride off into the sunset just yet. Djokovic revealed he'd like to compete at Wimbledon at least one more time next year, shortly after his 40th birthday. Djokovic won the 2023 U.S. Open and has been chasing his 25th Grand Slam title ever since. He's reached 2 major finals in that time, losing to Carlos Alcaraz at Wimbledon in 2024 final and again to Alcaraz at the Australian Open in February. Last year, I reached 4 semifinals. This year, out of 3 slams, I reached 1 final and 1 semifinal, Djokovic said. For 99% of players, that would be a very good Grand Slam result. For me, it's good, but not good enough, because I'm blessed and cursed to be used to something of the highest degree in terms of results and achievements.
in some ways, I'm also dealing with myself in a sense that I'm telling myself, look, this is amazing that you're still able to play at such a high level and push the youngsters to the limit for Grand Slam title, which is true. But at the same time, I always have the highest expectations for myself. Before Alexander Zverev broke through to win at Roland Garros last month, Alcaraz, Djokovic, and Sinner accounted for every men's Grand Slam major title since Wimbledon in 2022. Sinner and Zverev will meet in the Wimbledon final on Sunday. Sinner is vying for his second straight Wimbledon title, while Zverev is looking to win his second major in 1 month after waiting over a decade for his first. And that's all the time we have for today. Stay safe and thank you for listening.

0: From the Bureau of Economic Geology, this is Earth Date. Shortly after modern humans arrived in Europe, the Neanderthals disappeared, and scientists think we had something to do with it. Neanderthals, or their direct ancestors, migrated out of Africa and into the Middle East and Europe around 250,000 years ago. Soon, they were well adapted to the environment. Large eyes helped them see in the longer nights and darker winters. Stout bodies helped them retain heat and handle large prey, and provided space for the large liver and kidneys needed for a diet heavy in protein. Their brains were as big as ours, but spent processing power on their greater visual and motor abilities. This may not have allowed them to develop higher communication or conceptual thinking to match ours, which may have been their downfall. Modern humans arrived on the scene 45,000 years ago, less physically adapted, but more mentally adaptable. We had cooperative hunting methods superior to the Neanderthals, allowing us to outcompete them for food, and perhaps reducing the large herbivore populations that they depended on. We also had superior tools and weapons. When there were conflicts between the groups, as there have been among tribes throughout history, our superior technology probably allowed us to prevail. But we weren't only fighting. There must have been considerable interbreeding, since we can find 1-3% of the Neanderthal genome in modern man. Which means the Neanderthals never completely disappeared. A little bit of them is alive in us today. I'm Scott Tinker.
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0: No. No, stay where you are. Do not break the stillness of this moment. For this is a time of mystery. A time when imagination is free and moves forward swiftly, silently. This is the Haunting Hour. Murder wears a strange mask. Every highway and byway is destiny's trail, and where it leads and what lies ahead is destiny's secret. Down a dark road speeds a car, bearing in it two who are destiny's children. Well, they don't know it. To themselves, they're two people on their way to a masquerade ball. Steve Raymond and his fiancée, Marcia Phillips, heading for an evening of gaiety and laughter. But they are destined to spend a strange, macabre evening in fear. For one of the guests at the masquerade is death.
1: They're rather fetching in your gypsy costume, Marcia.
2: In a moment, I'll be tempted to read your mind.
1: Well, there isn't much I can hide from you, darling. Your womanly instincts are quite remarkable.
2: Especially where Joan Williams is concerned?
1: Oh, now look here, Marcia. I must admit this magician's disguise of mine isn't too effective. For one thing, it hasn't helped me to change your disposition.
2: Steve.
1: But if you will, my dear, please try to check your suspicions at the door. Fortunately, we're not married as yet, and Ben Carter's masquerade promises too good a time for you to spoil.
2: At the risk of being stubborn, dear, I'm curious to know what you see in her. Or perhaps you can tell me why Roy Benson is still madly pursuing her.
1: I guess he never stopped loving her. He was her first husband.
2: Just the same, Steve, dear. If I so much as see you go near her tonight, I might be tempted to drop a potent mixture in the punch bowl.
1: Oh, be careful with your predictions, darling. You're a gypsy fortune teller tonight, and I'd rather not see you proven accurate.
2: That's up to you, Steve.
1: You're a little early with your masquerade, Marcia. Wait till we get to Ben's place. Then you can feed strychnine to Joan Williams and all my other love.
3: Oh, hello, Steve. Marcia. Oh, pardon me. I'm not supposed to know who you are.
2: That wasn't fair, Ben.
1: What else could we expect from my partner, dear? He knows every hair on my head.
3: Well, don't fear. I won't give you away. Well, you both look perfect.
2: You've adopted a rather simple costume, Ben.
3: I've used this clown suit for 15 years. It's a durable disguise.
1: Good heavens. What's that fellow in the black tights and shirt supposed to be?
3: Hmm?
1: No, he's posing as a royal executioner.
2: Who can it be, Steve?
1: It's hard to tell from here. I don't seem to recognize him.
2: Steve, I've simply got to find out who that executioner is.
1: Oh, now, Marcia.
2: He's just over there. Well,
1: can't you wait till midnight?
2: Quiet, here he is. Oh, I beg your pardon.
4: Good evening.
2: That's a very unusual costume you're wearing.
4: Thank you. I merely borrowed it from a friend of mine. I hope it's effective.
2: Your voice is quite familiar.
4: Oh, now, Miss Phillips, don't you recognize Steve Raymond's rival for Joan Williams' hand?
1: Roy Benson.
4: Of course. I follow Joan everywhere. And especially on a night such as this, I couldn't resist seeing her dressed as Cinderella.
2: And in a very charming costume, too, no doubt.
4: Oh, but naturally, my wife, I beg your pardon, my former wife, has a talent for being beautiful.
1: Now, what sort of executions do you have a hand in, Roy?
4: Oh, no special method, Steve. I've really no preference.
2: Hush, gentlemen. The dream approaches.
1: Cinderella.
2: Oh, my, what a charming trio. A magician, a gypsy, and an executioner.
4: You're looking lovely, my dear.
2: Thank you, Roy. How are you, Marcia? I don't know. As yet. How are you, Steve, dear?
1: Looking for a glass slipper, Cinderella?
2: And perhaps a way to break our engagement.
1: Perhaps.
4: Quiet, everyone. Ben's getting ready to speak.
5: Ladies and gentlemen of the masquerade, as master of the revels, I welcome you to the ball. You've been asked here, disguised in the roles for which you have all longed these many years. You are all strangers to one another, your identity known only to yourselves. Thus you will remain till midnight, But till that hour, the mystery of the unknown is yours. The excitement of living a dream is in your hands. I see a magician here, a peasant, a statesman, a clown such as myself, and oh, there. There's Cinderella, who at midnight will find that dreams must end. But until the clock strikes, give yourselves to music and wine and dancing.
6: Friends, the wiles of a sorcerer are many.
2: Oh, show us another trick, magician.
6: No, no, I must put my knives away now. One more trick, and your eyes will be quicker than my hand.
7: Steve, I've got to see you.
6: Oh, want to know how I did that last trick?
7: Come here, quickly.
6: What's the matter, Ben?
7: There's something upstairs I want you to see.
6: Can't it wait?
7: You had better come now.
6: Whatever it is, you're guarding it like a state secret. Ben, don't look so pale. Can't be as bad as all that.
7: Were you up here earlier this evening?
6: Yes, I think so.
7: Were you in the library?
6: You must have been spying on me. I was there a little while ago. Where are we going?
7: To the library. Here. Here we are. There. In front of the fireplace.
6: No, it can't be.
7: Unfortunately, it is. Joan Williams. Stabbed to death.
6: I don't believe it.
7: It's not an illusion, Steve. It's real. I found it like this a few minutes ago.
6: But how did it happen?
7: I thought you could tell me.
6: What are you talking about?
7: Look at that knife closely.
6: Good heavens.
7: Isn't that one of the knives that you were using in your demonstration tonight, Steve?
6: Oh, you're talking nonsense, Ben. I didn't kill her.
7: Who said you did?
6: Well, you inferred it. Oh, what's the sense of this wrangling? Joan's dead. I didn't do it, but I want the man who did.
7: There's a set of prints on the knife handle, Steve. If they match yours, well, that's the answer.
6: You're pretty well convinced that I'm murderer, aren't you, Ben?
7: We'll let the police decide that. I'm going to call them.
6: Well, no, no, you can't, Ben. You've got to give me a chance first.
7: No. What do you mean?
6: I swear to you that I didn't do it, Ben. Now, you've got to let me find who did. Just a few hours, that's all I need. Just till midnight.
7: All right, Steve. Till midnight, then.

0: darling. Who's in the library with you?
1: Oh, come in quickly.
0: Ben told me that you were hiding away in here. You killed her.
1: No, I didn't do it. I'm wondering if you did.
0: Don't be a fool, Steve. You can't get away with murder that easily.
1: I had no motive, Marcia. Unfortunately, you did.
0: Does anyone else know she's dead?
1: Ben found the body.
0: And he's called the police.
1: No, he's given me till midnight to find the murderer.
0: Oh, what a complete waste of time.
1: Not altogether, Marcia. Have you forgotten your prediction earlier this evening?
0: That's of no importance. I'll admit I'm glad she's dead. But my wishing it didn't put that knife in her back.
1: That remains to be seen, darling.
0: Let's get it over and said with Steve. I hope you're guilty. I hope they hang you. You've treated me like a fool. You've asked for everything you're going to get.
1: I didn't know you could be so vicious, Marcia.
0: I only hope that I'll be able to testify against you.
1: Thank you, my sweet.
2: I'm not interrupting, am I?
0: No, I'm leaving. Good luck, Steve.
1: Don't go too far away, Marcia. You might be very helpful to me.
0: I'll be here when the police come.
2: So long, Marcia.
1: Well, we both lose, Roy.
2: Yes, so Ben told me. He also said he thinks you did it, but I don't agree.
1: Thanks. But how about some evidence?
2: Haven't you any ideas at all?
1: No, but that executioner's costume of yours worries me.
2: I'm sorry, Steve, but this is my night off. My record's as clean as yours.
1: How about Ben?
2: I can't figure out a motive for him.
1: Well, he's my business partner. He might be trying to pin this on me.
2: Very weak, old pal.
1: Did you have a motive?
2: Well, I wanted her to marry me again, but she refused. Said she was waiting for you to make up your mind.
1: The police could claim I killed Joan to get her out of the way. Oh, they'll dream up some motive.
2: I'll tell you what I'll do, Steve. I'll come in with you. I don't think you did it, and I've as much at stake as you in finding the murderer.
1: Thanks, Roy. But we've got to work fast.
2: I want to talk to Marcia. She had a pretty good motive for killing Joan.
1: Yes, jealousy is still fashionable, Roy. That's a good lead.
2: You'd better quiz Ben. See what you can find.
1: He's been pretty anxious to call the police. I wonder what he's hiding.
2: Suppose you rattle a skeleton or two in his closet, Steve. Maybe we'll come up with a murderer.
3: Any clues so far, Steve?
1: It's not very encouraging, Ben.
3: Remember our agreement. Midnight's the deadline.
1: You know, Ben, I've completely neglected to ask you some rather important questions.
3: Well, what's on your mind, Steve?
1: Well, for one thing, how come you happened to find Joan's body?
3: I'll tell that to the police.
1: Oh, I'm trying to clear myself of suspicion of murder, Ben.
3: Make a very bad debating partner. Why not question Roy Benson?
1: Now, listen, Ben, this is no idle business transaction. You've accused me of murder. It might be decent enough to explain why I should be so certain of your innocence.
3: Suppose I call the police. Right now, Steve, let them settle the question of where the guilt belongs.
1: You promised to hold off till midnight.
3: Very well, then, but you might do better trying to clear yourself than just standing here arguing.
1: Goodbye.
3: Where are you going?
1: I have an appointment with an executioner. Want to come along?
3: Is Roy waiting in the library?
1: Yes. That's strange.
3: What's wrong?
1: The door's locked, but the key is in the lock.
3: Here, let me open it. Here we are.
1: Ben, look, there by the table.
3: Great Scott. It's Benson.
1: We're too late. He's dead.
3: It's horrible. The bullet did a thorough job.
1: Strange we didn't hear the shot.
3: I used the silencer. It's still on the gun.
1: No, don't touch it, Ben. Leave it for the police.
3: I want to apologize, Steve. You're completely innocent.
1: How do you know?
3: Well, it's obvious now. Roy killed Joan, probably because he was incensed at her refusal to marry him again. Then he committed suicide at the realization of what he'd done.
1: Well, that's a logical explanation, Ben, and it clears me completely, but I can't accept it.
3: Why not?
1: Because Roy didn't commit suicide.
3: Steve, look at the layout of the room yourself. The gun's in his right hand. He was shot in the right temple. And the body of his victim's beside him.
1: Very neat deduction, but you left out the one flaw.
3: What's that?
1: The door to this room was locked from the outside. Obviously, death was instantaneous. If Roy had shot himself, he couldn't have locked the door from the other side.
3: Yes, you're right. I unlocked that door myself.
1: Yes, Roy Benson was murdered. And the killer must have been frightened away while he was locking the door.
3: Then you're still implicated. But it's a rather gruesome joke on you. Somebody killed the executioner.
1: A murderer has a sense of humor. Fine. Maybe my laugh's coming up.

0: Destiny's highway has led Stephen Raymond and his fiancée, Marcia Williams, to the home of Steve's partner, Ben Carter, where a masquerade ball is in progress. It is a house of gaiety. Music and laughter pervade the lower floor. Yes, downstairs there is revelry, but upstairs, death. In the library lie the bodies of Joan Williams and Roy Benson, her ex-husband. Steve Raymond, who has come to the masquerade dressed as a magician, is the chief suspect. For while Roy Benson was shot, the knife found in Joan Williams' body was used in Steve's magic act. Ben Carter, Steve's host, has promised to wait until midnight before calling the police, in order that Steve might find sufficient evidence to exonerate himself and perhaps find the real murderer. Steve is alone with Ben Carter. They're talking.
1: It's not very far from midnight, Steve.
2: Well, until they unmask Ben, I have a chance to find the murderer. The same person killed them both.
1: The knife that killed Joan was yours. But whose gun was it?
2: Well, the police can trace the registry.
1: That's impossible. The serial number was filed off.
2: How do you know that?
1: I examined the gun while we were upstairs.
2: But I had told you not to, Ben. I wanted the police to find things untouched.
1: I was only trying to help you, Steve. After all, you're the only one on whom the police can build a case. Remember, it was your knife that killed Joan.
2: And whoever stole that knife from me killed Joan and Roy.
1: Better use your magician's get-up of yours, Steve, and see if you can pull a murderer out of your top hat.
2: Yes, I'm going back to the party and do just that. Yes, madam, I'm a successful stockbroker. Same thing.
3: How about another chick?
2: Oh, I'm sorry, but I've concluded my last performance. For a long while, I'm afraid.
3: Steve, I've got something to tell you.
2: What is it?
3: I can't tell you here. I'll come into the next room.
2: All right.
3: Steve, I think I know who killed Joan and Roy.
2: Good girl. Who?
3: Ben Carter.
2: Are you sure?
3: Practically. I was in the library looking at Joan's body, and I heard somebody in the next room. I turned out the lights and hid behind the large chair next to the fireplace.
2: Did he come into the library?
3: Yes. It was pitch black without the lights, but he had a flashlight with him. He played the light all over the floor as if he were looking for something.
2: Do you know what it was?
3: No, Steve. I was afraid to look out from behind the chair for fear he'd see me.
2: How long was he there?
3: Oh, about 5 minutes. I don't think he found what he was searching for, though. When he left the room, he muttered something about coming back later.
2: Did you come right down here after he left?
3: Oh, no. Right after he left the room, I went to the phone and called the police.
2: Now, why did you do that?
3: Well, I found the murderer, so it was my duty to notify them.
2: How do you know Ben didn't hear you call?
3: Oh, I waited until he was far enough down the hall. I even kept the lights out in case he happened to look back.
2: How long ago did you phone?
3: Just a few minutes ago. I came right down here to you after I called.
2: I'll have to work fast. Come along, Marcia. I want to look at that library. Oh, no light showing under the door. Let's go in.
3: Nothing's been touched since I was here.
2: Now, what could Ben have been searching for?
3: Well, perhaps he dropped something when he killed Joan and Roy.
2: Yes, possibly, but what?
3: Steve, look.
2: Hmm?
3: There. Under that chair near the fireplace.
2: Yes, I see it.
3: What is it?
2: A large black button.
3: I recognize that. Didn't you notice that one of the buttons on Ben's clown suit was missing?
2: Yes, you're right, Marcia.
3: There. Doesn't that prove his guilt?
2: Not necessarily. The thing that still interests me is his certainty that my fingerprints are on the handle of the knife that killed Joan.
3: How could it have been used without disturbing your prints?
2: By wearing gloves and using the blade part of the knife for throwing.
3: That's very clever of you, darling.
2: If my prints are still on that knife handle, they were placed there when I used the weapon in my little act downstairs. When it was stolen from me, the prints were very carefully preserved.
3: What do you

0: lock the doors. I want no one to leave before I get there.
1: Crazy? He's giving himself up.
2: I'm afraid he's not, Marcia. He determined to prove me guilty.
1: Oh, he hasn't a chance.
2: Hasn't he? What proof do we have?
1: Well, I saw him in this room.
2: When Joan and Roy were killed?
1: Of course not. But why was he sneaking around in here looking for this lost button?
2: Well, whatever the reason, I'm afraid my goose and I are cooked quite thoroughly.
1: Oh, no, you're not.
2: Hey, where are you going?
1: Quiet. There's someone at the door.
3: I think you ought to know I called the police. They'll be here shortly.
2: Yes, I know. We heard you on the phone, Ben.
3: I wouldn't advise either of you to leave the house.
1: Why don't you stop all this pretense, Ben? We know you killed Joan and Roy.
3: Marcia is still loyal to you, Steve.
1: I was behind this chair earlier this evening when you came up here prowling around with a flashlight.
3: Well, why didn't you help me find what I was searching for?
1: Was it this?
3: Yes. That's the button from my costume. Please give it to me.
1: Oh, no. This goes to the police.
3: Well, don't be absurd, Marcia. I lost it up here before the ball began.
2: I'm sorry to contradict you, Ben, but it was on your clown suit when we first came tonight.
3: Oh, I...
1: Thanks for calling the police, Ben.
3: All right, I admit I lost it up here after Joan and Roy were killed. I wanted the button back because I knew it would look suspicious if the police found it.
2: Mm-hmm.
3: It's midnight. I have to end the masquerade.
1: Yes, and we mustn't delay the master of the revel.
3: Coming, Steve?
2: Yes, might as well, Ben. We'll keep an eye on one another until the police decide which one of us is the murderer.
4: Ladies and gentlemen of the masquerade, the time has come when you must leave the mystery of the unknown and return to the reality of the present. The peasant will become a wealthy man, the clown a respected philosopher, the beggar a statesman. This is the moment. Unmask, please.
2: Ben, the police are in the hall.
3: Take care of them for a minute, Steve. I'll be right back.
2: Oh, I'll give them all the clues they require.
5: Well, what's the delay?
2: Mr. Carter will be here in just a moment, Inspector. My name's Steve Raymond. I believe that Mr. Carter considers me the principal suspect.
5: Did you do it?
2: No. I hope you'll believe me.
5: I believe no one, only evidence.
2: Would you care to see the bodies?
5: I want to see Mr. Carter first.
2: Come on, Inspector. That came from the garden.
5: And that's where we're heading for. Let's go.

0: terrible.
1: All right, now, calm yourself. We've no time for hysteria.
0: Well, I was sitting here under this arbor when I suddenly heard someone moving in back of me. I turned around quickly and saw Ben come toward me. That gun was in his hand.
1: What did he say to you?
0: Oh, his face had sort of a crazy look on it. He told me that I was the only one who could possibly testify against him. He came closer to me and brought the gun down as if to strike me.
1: Did he hit you?
0: No. No, I dodged the blow and I grappled with him for the gun. Finally, I managed to get possession of it. And I shot him. It was the only thing I could do.
1: Let me see that gun, Mr. Raymond.
2: You say you are, Inspector?
1: Will you hold the flashlight, Mr. Raymond?
2: Surely.
1: Now, just a little fingerprint powder over the butt of the revolver. There we are. Now, do you see the impression?
2: Yes, there are two distinct sets of prints on the butt.
0: Just as I told you, Ben and I fought for the gun.
1: Is your conclusion the same as mine, Mr. Raymond?
2: I'm afraid it is, Inspector. Marcia lied in her story.
0: That's ridiculous, Steve. Don't you see the two sets of prints?
2: That's just it, Marcia. If you and Ben had fought for possession of the gun, the two sets of prints would have been smudged and blurred. Not distinct and clear as they are now.
1: It was very convenient of you to tell that story. Why'd you try to kill this man?
0: Try? He's dead, isn't he?
1: Not quite. Fortunately for him, one bullet missed and the other just creased his scalp. He'll be around shortly and in fine shape to testify against you.
2: And this was your second mistake, Marshal. I first became suspicious of your sudden reformation in my behalf when you told me you dialed the police telephone number in the darkened library. I was convinced you hadn't phoned when we listened in on Ben's call to police headquarters. It was obvious from the inspector's reaction that it was the first report of the murders he had had.
3: Watch out, old lady. Don't make me chase you through the garden. I'm not that young anymore.
0: Let go of me. Go of me. Of course I killed him. Joan was a worthless fool trying to take you away.

0: from me. I stole your knife and used it the way you guessed I did. Your prints were on the handle, but Ben didn't know for certain whether they were yours.
1: Why did you kill Roy?
0: He accused me of killing Joan, and he told me that he had the proof to back up his charge. And I couldn't take a chance. If I hadn't locked the door, you would never have guessed that it wasn't suicide.
1: One mistake is all that's needed, young lady. Well, Mr. Raymond, I guess that's about all.
2: Yes, Inspector. I'm afraid the masquerade is over.

From shadows and stillness, mystery weaves a spell of strangest fascination, charging the mind with doubts and fears. For mystery is a strange companion, a living memory in The Haunting Hour.

No. No, stay where you are. Do not break the stillness of this moment. For this is a time of mystery. A time when imagination is free and moves forward swiftly, silently. This is The Haunting Hour.

0: This is the story of a man named Spear, of a bird, a kind of carrion crow, and of a student of birds named Victor. This is also a story of Victor's uncle, Orin, but that comes later. At this moment, we are concerned only with the trio, Spear, Victor, and the bird of death, the crow.
1: Watch this, Victor. I'm going to get him.
2: I wouldn't if I were you, Spear.
1: No, no, you just wounded him. He's getting away.
2: Why did you object to my shooting that bird? It's a member of the Corvus Coroni family, a kind of carrion crow.
1: So what?
2: Well, there's an old Indian tradition about those particular birds.
1: A tradition, eh?
2: Well, what is it? Not that I'm interested in those old superstitions.
1: I would be if I were you, Spear.
2: Why? Because, according to legend, it is the bird of death.
0: This is also the story of Victor's uncle, Orin, a man with a different kind of interest in birds, an interest that often took him and Spear to a certain marsh.
3: Are those all the decoys we brought with us, Spear?
1: Yes, sir.
3: Then roll over to the blind. Never can tell when a flight of ducks will come along.
1: Yes, sir.
3: There's that old fishing weir. It's a pity it didn't use anymore. I hate to see anything wasted.
1: Yes, sir.
3: Just a lot of stakes driven into the marsh. A fish trap. They bait it, the fish get in, and they're caught. Looks like an arrow from above.
1: Yes, sir.
3: I'm glad we put the decoys around it. It's a natural place for them. Makes the setting perfect. No duck will be suspicious of it.
1: Yes, sir.
3: Look, you stop that infernal yes, sir. Can't you say anything besides yes, sir?
1: Yes. Of course, Miss Arne, anything you wish.
3: You know, you're too agreeable today, Spear. Too agreeable. There's a streak of cussedness in you. It's usually right beneath the surface, but you're covering it up today. You're covering it up real well. What's up?
1: Why, nothing. Nothing at all, Mr. Arne. I don't know what you're talking about.
3: You don't, eh? Well, most people don't know what the other fellow's talking about. That's what's wrong with the world. More people would. Hurry up, Spear. You're rowing as if we had all day.
1: Yes, sir.
3: Can't get over the perfect setting that old fishing weir makes for our decoys. Why, the ducks have come right into the nozzles of our shotguns without suspecting there are any hunters around.
1: It's a good setup, all right.
3: Good. It's perfect. You know, that's what counts in the world, Spear. The setting. Give a man the right setting and he can get away with murder. Why, there's been many, Hey, Spear, you're not rowing toward the blind.
1: No, I'm not, Mr. Orin.
3: You're rowing toward the fishing weir. What's the big idea?
1: It's the right setting, Mr. Orin. Give a man the right setting and he can get away with murder. You said so yourself.
3: Murder? Murder? What are you talking about? Who's murder?
1: Yours, Mr. Orin.
3: You stop rowing. Now, Spear, I don't like this.
1: That's understandable. Most of us are cowards. We flinch from death. Even wealthy men like you, Mr. Orin.
3: Oh, stop joking.
1: Does this shotgun look as if I'm joking? You'll notice it's pointed right at your chest, and the shotgun at close range is a pretty messy weapon, I've read.
3: Why, you...
1: You needn't bother looking for your shotgun. It's behind me. You haven't a chance in the world of getting it. In fact, you haven't a chance, period.
3: Spear, you're crazy. You can't get away with this. I'll call for help.
1: In the first place, you won't call. The instant you even try to yell, I'll pull the trigger. In the second place, who'd hear you out here in the marsh?
3: Why, I don't... Victor, yes, that's it. Victor might hear me. He often comes out here to study bird life. Or maybe one of the servants may be around here.
1: None of the servants will be around here today. You know Jed's too lazy to do anything he doesn't have to, and Kathy's rheumatism will keep her indoors on a day like this.
3: But Victor...
1: He won't be here today either. No, Mr. Arne, you'd better not count on help from your dear nephew. I've taken care of him.
3: You killed Victor?
1: Now, why would I do that? I only want to kill one man, and that's you, Mr. Arne. No, I saw to it that Victor received a new book on ornithology this morning. He's in his study reading about the habits of birds.
0: The habits of birds. Birds that, according to scientists, were once reptiles. But according to science, man was also once a reptile. So the lives of the two, birds and men, may at times be interwoven. In his study, Victor muses.
4: Birds are strange creatures. Jed, do you know that the Ardea Herodias...
5: What?
4: The Ardea Herodias, the great blue heron.
5: You mean like them that live around the marsh?
4: Precisely. Well, the Ardea Herodias has one claw that's toothed.
5: You don't say.
4: I don't, but this book does. It says the middle toe is toothed.
5: What's the bird want teeth in his middle toe for?
4: I suppose to make it easier to hold on to the fish it catches. You've seen them catch fish, haven't you?
5: Yeah, especially around the old fish trap in the marsh. I don't reckon I ever saw one of them lose a fish once he grabbed a hold of it.
4: Precisely.
5: Oh, say, I reckon there ain't much them book writers don't know. Wonder how they learn it.
4: By observation, Jed. Oh, I tell you, this is a fine book. I just got it this morning. I don't know who sent it, but whoever did certainly knew what he was doing. It's a remarkable book. You ought to read it.
5: I ain't no hand at book reading.
4: To think that a man like you or me, could learn so much about ornithology.
5: About what, Mr. Victor?
4: Ornithology, that's the scientific name for the study of bird life.
5: Oh.
4: And he learned it the right way, by watching birds in their native habitats.
5: Yeah? They're what?
4: Where they live.
5: What do you want to do that for?
4: Because it's so interesting. It's fascinating. I think I'll go down to the marsh to watch the Ardea Herodias myself. Yes, that's what I'll do this very instant. I'm going to the marsh.
0: Orin went to the marsh to kill birds. Spear went to kill Orin. Victor is going to the marsh to observe birds. Birds and men, they're all interwoven. As interwoven as the threads of life and of death.
6: But why do you want to kill me, Spear? You've been my secretary almost 10 years. I've paid you well, haven't I? I've been good to you, haven't I?
1: But not as good as I'm going to be to myself.
6: Why, I even made a provision in my will for you.
1: But not as big as the provision I've made in it.
6: As you've made? What are you talking about?
1: I've destroyed your will and substituted one to fit my own ambitions. I'm going to inherit quite a piece of your estate.
6: So you won't get away with it? You'll be found out.
1: You think so? How many years have I been signing your name to letters?
6: About 8.
1: Has anyone ever detected that it isn't your signature?
6: I know. That is...
1: Exactly. No one will ever suspect the will is a forgery. Simple, isn't it?
6: Murder is never simple, Spear.
1: You're quite philosophic for a man who is about to die. But you overlook the fact that I've planned this carefully for 5 years. I know every detail of what I'm going to do. There isn't a chance of a slip-up.
6: The perfect crime, eh?
1: Yes, I suppose you can call it that. Everything will go just as I planned it, Mr. Orin. With your money, I'll be on Easy Street the rest of my life.
6: I'm not dead, Jet.
1: I'll take care of that in a moment, sir.
6: There are easier ways of making money, Spear.
1: I like this way better. Incidentally, that's where you're going to be buried, Mr. Orin. Over there at the fishing weir. Take a good look at it. Not every man gets a chance to see his future grain.
0: No, not every man gets a chance to see his future grave. But every man has his own hopes of averting, or at least delaying, death. Other people may inadvertently help him. For instance, right now at Orin's house, Kathy, the housekeeper, is saying...
7: Jed, where's Mr. Victor?
5: In his study, I reckon.
7: You reckon. Oh, never seen such a man for not knowing nothing.
5: Well, ain't he in his study?
7: No, he ain't. I'd be asking if he was there.
5: No, I don't reckon you would.
7: Oh, there you go, reckoning again. Can't you give a body a straight answer?
5: What do you always want to be picking on me for, Kathy? I reckon... I mean, I ain't no nursemaid to know where everybody's at all the time.
7: Now, Jed, you keep a civil tongue in your head. Land of Goshen, you think a body said something outlandish to you. All I asked...
5: All you asked was if I knowed where Mr. Victor is. And I said... Say, I just remembered. He said he was going out to the marsh to see...
7: Just what I thought. He's gone out to see if he can get a look at some of them wild birds he's so crazy about. Oh, I might have known that that man'll be the death of me yet.
5: Well, what you carrying on like that for? Can a man go for a walk to the marsh without you raising a ruckus?
7: Not without his mackinaw on a raw day like this, he can't. Oh, that poor boy'll catch his death of cold. Goshen, I don't know what folks would do if I didn't look after him. Now, you get Mr. Victor's mackinaw and take it to him right this minute.
5: Oh, Kathy, if he didn't take it himself, maybe it's because he don't want it.
7: Jed, you do like I say. You take Mr. Victor's mackinaw to him right this minute. He had my rheumatism. He'd know better than leaving it behind.
5: But how am I going to know where he's at?
7: You just said yourself he was going to the marsh. Well, you go there, too. Keep looking till you find him.
5: Oh, all right. Don't get head up about it. I reckon all I do around here is go traipsing around for him.
1: Have you had a good look at your future grave, Mr. Orin? You're going to be in it soon. I'm going to kill you with your own shotgun. It'll be the culmination of 5 years of careful planning.
6: Oh, you ungrateful wretch, I ought
1: to... You ought to keep quiet and listen to me. And don't make any suspicious moves. I've got an itchy trigger finger, and I don't want anything to happen to you until I'm absolutely ready.
6: Spear, I'm telling you again...
1: You're telling me again that I can't get away with it. Well, you're wrong, Mr. Orin. You're not dealing with stocks and bonds now. You're dealing with human life. Your life.
6: All right, Spear, you win. I'll make a deal with you.
1: What kind of a deal?
6: I'll pay you as much money as you want, if only you won't kill me. Do you understand what I'm saying? I'll make you rich, huh?
1: You'll double-cross me, that's what you'll do.
6: No, honestly.
1: Honestly, that's a laugh. What an awful sap you must think I am. Well, you turn me over to the police so fast it would make my head swim. But it's your head that's going to swim. Underwater.
6: Oh, no, Spear, please.
1: I'm going to shoot you, then I'm going to tie you to the bottom of one of the stakes of the fishing weir. You'll be fastened so securely, you'll be there forever. No one will ever find you there.
6: Spear, listen to me. I'll do anything you say, anything. Only don't kill me.
1: You're stalling for time, Mr. Aaron, but it won't do you any good.
6: Listen to me.
1: You know nothing you say will keep me from carrying out my plans.
6: I'll turn my property over to you. I'll make it legal. You'll be rich. I'll think it over.
1: I have thought it over. For 5 years. That's a long time, Mr. Aaron. Everything is just as I planned it, including your begging for mercy.
6: I promise I'll never tell anybody about this. If only...
1: Of course you'll never tell anybody about this. You know the old saying, dead men tell no tales.
6: Spear, I don't want to die.
1: No one wants to die. And no one wants to lie at the bottom of a marsh tied to a fish trap. It isn't much of a monument, especially for a rich man like you, Mr. Aaron. But it's going to be yours for eternity.
6: Please, please.
1: Your proposition, if I let you live.
6: I'll do anything you want, Spear. Anything you want. I'll give you everything I've got. You'll never regret it. Believe me, you won't.
1: You're right. I'll never regret it. And by it, I mean this.

0: This is the story of Spear and a gun which he fired twice. The first time at a crow, which he did not kill, but merely crippled. The second time at his employer, Mr. Oren, whom he murdered on the spot. This is the story of Victor, Mr. Oren's nephew, a student of bird life who worries about the crippled crow and who questions Spear about the disappearance of his uncle. He does not know that Spear has fastened Mr. Oren's dead body to the bottom of an old fishing weir in the marsh.
1: You were right, Victor. That crow was the bird of death. Of course, I don't believe in Indian superstitions, but if I hadn't shot that bird, maybe Mr. Oren wouldn't be dead now.
2: Don't blame yourself, Spear. But what I can't understand is why we haven't been able to recover the body. That crew of men has been searching around the center of the marsh with grappling hooks all day now.
1: Maybe the body is caught on a shrub or something at the bottom.
2: This could be. If that's the case, I'll ask them to use dynamite.
1: Dynamite? I hadn't thought of that.
2: Are you sure you pointed out the exact spot where the accident happened?
1: I'm positive.
2: Then there's nothing to do but use dynamite. That'll dislodge anything in the immediate vicinity. Been using dynamite and still no sign of Uncle's body.
1: I'm just as sorry about that as you are, but as I said before, it's probably wedged between some shrubs or rocks down at the bottom. These old marshes are full of them, you know.
2: Yes.
1: I know how you must feel, Victor, but please bear in mind it isn't easy for me either.
2: I can understand that, your having been with him when it happened.
1: I'll never forget it. It was terrible. Last night I dreamed about it. I felt the water closing over me as I surface dived the last time trying to find him. My hands searched in vain. I could feel the water suffocating me, and then I awoke drenched in cold sweat. Oh, if only I could have saved him.
2: Don't blame yourself, Spear. You did everything you could. Too bad Jed and I didn't get here about 5 minutes sooner. Then we could have helped.
1: Yes, it's too bad.
2: I can't get over an experienced hunter like Uncle capsizing the boat.
1: Well, as I told you before, he was so anxious to get the duck he'd shot, he leaned way over the gunwale as he reached for it. He leaned too far. The boat turned over, plunging us both into the water.
2: Yes, you told us about that.
1: I tried to get him to stay in the blind while I rowed out and retrieved the bird, but no, nothing would do but for him to get into the boat with me. I asked him not to.
2: Why?
1: Why what?
2: Why did you ask him not to get into the boat with you?
1: Well, I don't really know, only...
2: Only you had a premonition. Is that it, Spear?
1: Well, no, that is not exactly... Only there was no necessity for both of us going after the duck. I could have gotten it myself. I always have in the past when we went hunting together.
2: But this time, things worked out differently, eh, Spear?
1: Yes, this time things worked out differently.
2: Maybe things like that are planned.
1: What do you mean?
2: Oh, fate, destiny, you know, that sort of thing.
1: I believe everything happens according to plan. Everything.
0: Who will gainsay that everything does happen according to plan? But whose plan? And what is the plan? Is there no such thing as circumstance? And what part does it play in the plans a man may make?
3: And they haven't found the body yet?
4: Nary a sign of it, Kathy. Nary a sign.
3: Oh, poor Mr. Oren, not getting a decent burial. It ain't right, him being down the bottom of the marsh like that. I can you, Jed, it ain't right.
4: No, reckon ain't nobody gonna argue with you about that. But day's dynamiting ain't done no good. Ain't much more that can be done.
3: You mean they'll leave him down there?
4: I reckon so. What else can they do?
3: Well, I don't rightly know, but seems like they oughtn't to give up till they find poor Mr. Oren's body.
4: Maybe they ain't never gonna find it.
3: Why?
4: Maybe it just wasn't meant to be found.
3: Oh, Jed, you don't make no sense.
4: No. Lots of things don't make no sense, if you ask me.
3: Things like what?
4: Well, I don't rightly know how to put it, but some things just don't add up.
3: Oh, land of Goshen, Jed, you're gonna drive me plumb crazy with that kind of talk. What things don't add up?
4: Well, it's like this, Kathy. You recollect you sent me out to the marsh to find Mr. Victor and give him his mackinaw?
3: Of course I recollect.
4: Well, I done like you told me to. I found him moseying along toward the marsh, reading one of them books that he got the very day of Mr. Oren's accident.
3: You know all about that.
4: Yeah, but here's what you don't know. He asked me to go to the marsh with him. He wanted to show me something about about Blue Heron. And so I went with him.
3: I know all about that, too. What of it?
4: Hold your horses, will you? I'm coming to that. We heard a shot from the marsh, along about the fishing weir, I'd say. And a few minutes later, when we got there... There was Mr. Spear, dripping water and climbing out of the marsh with his story about how Mr. Oren was drowned.
3: Well, what don't add up with that? It's exactly what Mr. Spear's been telling about the accident.
4: Yeah, but according to his story, Mr. Arryn, he shot a duck from where they was hiding in the blind. The duck fell in the middle of the marsh, and he and Mr. Spear, they got in the boat and rowed out to get the dead bird.
3: That's right.
4: Mr. Arryn leans out to pick the duck out of the water, and the boat turns over, drowning him. Even though Mr. Spear, according to his story, done everything he could to save Mr. Arryn. Now, appears to me that was a mighty short time for all that to happen. Seems like all them doings ought to take more than the 4 or 5 minutes it took me and Mr. Victor to get to the marsh and see Mr. Spear climbing out of it.
3: Oh, land of Goshen, Jed, that kind of talk would drive a body clean out of their mind. Maybe it took you and Mr. Victor more than 4 or 5 minutes to get to the edge of the marsh.
4: No, it didn't.
3: And even if it didn't, that don't mean nothing. Things just naturally happen fast sometimes.
4: Yeah, maybe. But still, it just don't set right with me. I reckon it ought to take more time than that for all them things to happen.
3: So they stopped dynamite now.
4: Yeah, Kathy, Mr. Victor finally gave it up. Said there was no use keeping it up forever.
3: Oh, that means poor Mr. Arryn will be down there at the bottom of the marsh till doomsday.
4: I reckon so. I still say the whole thing don't add up just right.
3: Oh, now don't start that again, Jed. Buddy just can't stand being around you when you carry on with such crazy talk.
4: I just can't help feeling...
3: Oh, land of Goshen. You make even my rheumatism worse for that kind of talk.
4: All right, then I'll keep quiet about it. But I still say...
3: There you go again.
4: All right. Don't get yourself het up.
3: You and your crazy talk. You haven't told Mr. Victor any of it, have you?
4: No.
3: Well, don't. Got enough on his mind right now as is.
4: I won't say nary word about it to him.
3: Promise?
4: Yes, I promise.
3: That's better. By the way, where is Mr. Victor now?
4: I reckon he and Mr. Spears over at the lawyer's for the reading of the will.
3: Looks like they could have waited a spell before they went into that.
4: Mr. Spear said they might as well get over with.
3: Guess he's right. Oh, I get all fussed up inside thinking of poor Mr. Arryn resting down the butt. Jed, where you going?
4: I think I'll just mosey on over to the marsh for a spell. I just can't get it through my head why the whole thing don't end up.
1: Believe me, Victor, the contents of the will are as much of a surprise to me as they must be to you. I thought Mr. Arryn would remember me, but I didn't dream he would leave me the bulk of his estate.
5: Neither did I.
1: I'm sorry if it upsets your plans in any way.
5: My plans? Looks as though Uncle didn't think much of them.
1: Then he knew about them?
5: He knew I wanted to devote my life to ornithology. Gave me the impression he approved of it.
1: He must have changed his mind.
5: Evidently. But it doesn't change mine. I'm going to be an ornithologist. I played around with it before as a hobby, but I'm in dead earnest now. I'm going to start right away. In fact, right now.
1: Now?
5: Yes. Spear, I'm going to begin with the birds I've observed closely the last few days.
1: But, Victor, you were at the marsh the last few days.
5: Precisely. And there were birds there, birds I want to see again. Spear, drive as close to the marsh as you can, then we'll walk the rest of the way.
1: If you don't mind my saying so, it sounds rather silly to me.
5: Do you mind doing what I ask?
1: No, I don't mind. Why should I?
5: I don't know. Then there are other things I don't know. Things I intend to find out about. You have a gun?
1: A what?
5: A gun. What's the matter? Don't you understand English?
1: Look, Victor, I can understand you're being upset about the will.
5: Well, have you got a gun or haven't you?
1: There's a double-barrel shotgun in the back of a car.
5: That's perfect for what I want. Now, row out to the middle of the marsh where the accident happened.
1: Very well, if that's what you want, but it seems rather...
5: That's what I want.
1: Okay. Well, here we are. Now, what's this got to do with birds?
5: Plenty. See that buzzard of a crow sitting there on the fishing weir? The bird you crippled? Well, watch me take a shot at him.
1: You missed him.
5: I intended to. Killing isn't in my line.
1: What does that crack mean?
5: You'll know soon enough.
1: I don't understand you, Victor. First you try to keep me from shooting that bird. Then you take a crack at him and miss him on purpose. You must be losing your mind.
5: On the contrary, my mind is just beginning to function. Now, Spear, I want you to roll over to the fish trap.
1: Huh?
5: You heard me. I said roll over to the fishing weir.
1: Now, look, Victor, I've had all of this I want. You can't order me around.
5: I'll remind you that this is a double-barrel shotgun. Only one shell has been fired, so the other barrel is still loaded. And it's pointed right at you. Do I make myself understood?
1: Yes.
5: All right, then. Roll!

0: Edge the boat over a little, Spear. Right against the stake that crow is sitting on.
1: Why, it's back.
0: Yes, it's back. Back on the same stake it's been sitting on for 3 days now. It just sits there and stares hungrily straight down into the water.
1: Well, what of it?
0: That bird is a scavenger, Spear. It isn't here to catch fish like the other birds. It's only interested in carrion.
1: All right, so it's interested in carrion. What's that to me?
0: You're interested in carrion too, Spear, but in a different way.
1: You're crazy. You don't know what you're saying.
0: Prove it. Let's investigate that stake, the one the bird was perched on.
1: No. No, let's go back to the house.
0: You're afraid because my uncle's corpse is at the other end of it, Spear.
1: No, of course not. It's because...
2: Well, you give me that... You...
1: No. I've got the gun. All right, your uncle's down there at the bottom of the fish trap. I killed him just as I'm going to kill you, right?
3: I got him just in time, Mr. Victor. I heard what he said. I was there in the duck blind. I'm sure glad I had my rifle with me.
0: I told him that Corvus Coroni was the bird of death. This is the story of a man named Spear, of a bird, a kind of carrion crow, of a student of bird life named Victor, and of his uncle, Orin. A story of birds and men interwoven as the threads of life and death.

Shadows and stillness. Mystery weaves a spell of strangest fascination, charging the mind with doubts and fears. For mystery is a strange companion, a living memory in the haunting hour.

0: In the People's Pharmacy Health Headlines, coronary artery bypass grafting, known as CABBAGE for short, is more effective than stents for treating patients with more than one blocked artery. For years, stents have been overtaking CABBAGE surgery because it's less invasive. However, a new study shows that for people with multivessel coronary artery disease, CABBAGE results in lower mortality after 1 year, 7.2% compared to 11.5% of the patients who had undergone stent placement instead. There were over 800 patients in each group. In addition, the patients who had undergone bypass surgery were less likely to be readmitted to the hospital than those who had gotten stents. The authors recommend a heart team approach to diagnosis and treatment so that patients get the best advice for their particular cardiac condition.
1: Z-drugs have become very popular sleep aids. These include Zolpidem, known as Ambien, Zaloplon or Sonata, and S-Zobiclone, sold as the brand name drug Lunesta. A drug safety communication from the FDA warns that people who take these medications may be at higher risk of rare but serious injuries. Some patients engage in complex sleep behaviors, such as eating, walking, or driving, while they're not fully awake. Driving or walking while asleep can result in serious injuries or death. The FDA will require its strongest black box warning for these adverse reactions.
0: People at risk of developing type 2 diabetes may be able to reverse this process by limiting food intake to a 9-hour period every day. That's the conclusion from a pilot study at the University of Adelaide in Australia. The 15 men in the study wore continuous glucose monitors for a week before the study began, and for each of 2 weeks of time-restricted feeding. During one of those weeks, the men ate what they chose between 8 a.m. and 5 p.m. During the other, they ate only between noon and 9 p.m. During the week of eating early, their blood sugar was significantly lower than during the pre-study assessment. After both weeks of time-restricted feeding, the men had much better glucose response to a test meal. They did not have to cut calories to achieve this goal.
1: Tinnitus, also pronounced tinnitus, is a condition in which the victim hears sounds that others can't perceive. The noises have been described as chirping, humming, hissing, buzzing, whistling, roaring, or ringing. This condition is challenging to treat. A new study from Sweden analyzed data on over 71,000 people. Women with tinnitus were more likely to consider or attempt suicide. Those with severe symptoms were twice as likely to attempt suicide as those with a mild condition. Oddly, people who had a formal diagnosis of tinnitus were not at increased risk of suicide, and men with tinnitus also were no more likely than those without the condition to try to kill themselves. The researchers suggest that doctors should pay more attention to helping people with this invisible condition manage their discomfort.
0: Are people in pain committing suicide because they can no longer get the opioids they need for pain relief? That question's raised in a perspective piece published in JAMA recently. CDC has asked doctors to clamp down on opioid prescribing as a way to control the epidemic of opioid overdose deaths. As a result, some patients who have been taking these drugs for years have been abruptly withdrawn from their medication. Doctors are concerned about the impact on patient health.
1: Experts for the United Nations have just issued an alarming analysis about drug-resistant infections. In 2019, 230,000 people will die from multidrug-resistant tuberculosis. Almost 500,000 more will die from other infections that don't respond to antimicrobial treatment. In the next couple of decades, the experts expect that number to reach 10 million deaths each year. The human and economic toll from superbugs will become staggering. The CDC has identified C. diff, carbapenem-resistant Enterobacteriaceae, and gonorrhea as urgent threats in the U.S. The U.N. panel is calling for a coordinated global initiative to phase out the use of antimicrobials in animal feed, invest in new technologies to overcome drug resistance, and regulate the inappropriate use of antibiotics. And that's the health news from the People's Pharmacy this week.

0: From the Bureau of Economic Geology, this is EarthDate. Whales and dolphins are spectacular creatures. Their ancestors climbed out of the ocean 360 million years ago, developed lungs and legs, and evolved into mammals. Then, 50 million years ago, they walked back into the sea. To survive there, they developed specialized behaviors, which require even more special biology. Perhaps most famous is echolocation. They move air between sinus cavities to emit sound. When it bounces back to them, they don't hear it with their ears, but feel it in a fatty fluid in their lower jaw. Only toothed whales, like sperm whales, orcas, and dolphins, can echolocate, which we think they developed to hunt prey, especially squid, in the darkness of the deep ocean. Baleen whales focused on other prey, floating shrimp-like creatures, and for this they develop comb-like plates in place of teeth. They can't echolocate, but are known for their elaborate songs. We think they use these for communication, but we're not sure how they produce them, since they don't have vocal cords. Both types of whales can hold their breath for 45 minutes or longer. To do this, they reduce their heart rate and cut blood flow to some organs, like the stomach, while providing it to others, like the brain. Even their blood is specialized. It can carry far more oxygen than land-dwelling mammals, and they have much more of it. Whales are an amazing example of what evolution can do, given enough time. I'm Scott Tinker, spouting off on EarthDate.
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And now let's begin with this week's Iowa Capital Dispatch. In some Iowa news, the University of Iowa building an AI model to forecast nitrate fluctuations. Model will be informed by imagery from NASA and Iowa water quality sensors. Researchers at the University of Iowa are building an artificial intelligence system that will find patterns between extensive NASA satellite data and Iowa water quality sensors to forecast nitrate fluctuations. Several water treatment systems in Iowa are working with the researchers, who hope the AI system will deliver forecasts that utilities can use to plan for changing nitrate concentrations in surface water sources. Jesus Gomez-Veliz, the project lead and associate professor of civil and environmental engineering, said the nitrate modeling will help water treatment systems make decisions on blending water from different sources, operating nitrate removal systems, or issuing water use reductions. Having a prediction beforehand of how the nitrate will look in the next 7 days will allow them to actually plan better about which sources to use, but also situations where they are unlikely to meet the water quality standard, Gomez-Veliz said. The project is led by the IIHR, the university's Hydroscience and Engineering Unit, and is in collaboration with the Des Moines Water Works and the cities of Cedar Rapids and Iowa City. Amy Kohler, the CEO and General Manager of Des Moines Water Works, said water operators rely on the data. Because river conditions are influenced by both the weather and the activities across the landscape, it can be difficult to predict what water quality challenges our treatment plants will face on any given day, Kohler said in a news release. This initiative will give water utilities a system that helps us anticipate changing conditions in water sources and make more informed operational decisions for treatment. Des Moines Water Works, as part of the Central Iowa Water Works Regional Authority, had to issue temporary lawn watering bans this summer and last summer due to high nitrate concentrations in the Des Moines and Raccoon Rivers. The demand reductions allowed the utility to continue producing water that did not exceed the U.S. Environmental Protection Agency's maximum nitrate concentration of 10 milligrams per liter, but highlighted the impact nitrate pollution can have on everyday Iowans. Gomez-Veliz said while the project is currently focused on the three utilities, he hopes in the future it will expand to provide similar information to all of Iowa's public water supply systems. He also said the AI model will eventually be publicly available on the Iowa Water Quality Information System website. So anyone in the state can essentially just go and see how that forecasting product is changing over time, he said. The nitrate forecasting and early warning system will pull data from the NASA Earth observations, which catalogs things like soil moisture conditions, vegetation, atmospheric conditions, and more, and combine it with the real-time data supplied by the 60 sensors in the Iowa Water Quality Information System. These sensors, some of which are operated by the U.S. Geological Survey, record nitrates, PHS, dissolved oxygen concentrations, discharge rates, and temperature. We take observations that we have now, and we have these NASA products, and we use deep learning or artificial intelligence to let the model learn the relationship between these variables that NASA is measuring and the concentration of nitrate, Gomez-Veliz said. Once the model has learned the connections between the NASA data and the nitrate concentrations, Gomez-Veliz said that they can shift the model to start making short-term and seasonal nitrate forecasts. He said the time frame of the forecast will depend on feedback the researchers receive from partnering utilities. The project is funded through NASA, but Gomez-Veliz said that the AI model would not be possible without the data collected by the IWQIS, a program that has been scrambling for a sustaining budget since its state funding was redirected in 2023. The reason this type of project is possible, that we can create these models, is because these networks exist, Gomez-Veliz said. Otherwise, we will never be able to train these models. And a piece of Iowa commentary from Ed Tibbetts. Replacing state income taxes with sales taxes will help the rich and hurt the rest of us.
Missouri considers amending its constitution. Will Iowa go the same route? If Iowans want a glimpse of their future, they might just look to the south, to Missouri. Republicans there are asking people to approve a constitutional amendment next month to eliminate the state income tax and authorize an expansion of the sales tax to make up for the lost revenue. This would be a big change, and not a good one. The Missouri Budget Project, which has been critical of the plan, said this tax swap would mean more than tripling the state's general sales tax rate or significantly expanding its base to include things like health care and child care. This would hurt older and middle-class Missourians while helping the rich, according to the Institute on Taxation and Economic Policy. A coalition of opponents is fighting back, but big money from somewhere is supporting the proposal. The Kansas City Star reported this week that almost $10 million has been donated over the past 2 months to try to pass this tax swap. However, the newspaper reports the source of the money hasn't been disclosed, leaving voters in the dark about who's bankrolling the plan to overhaul the state's tax structure. Across the country, a number of states, mostly Republican-led, have been aggressively moving toward this kind of tax swap, and they've been egged on by the Trump administration. In Iowa, we have already started down this road, even as our leaders haven't explicitly acknowledged it. Between 2019 and 2025, the state sales tax and use tax revenues rose by $1.3 billion, or an average of about $1,100 for a household of three. About two-thirds of this was attributable to inflation. Meanwhile, net income and corporate tax revenues went down during this period, with the biggest benefits going to the wealthy. Republicans call this a pro-growth tax code, which is true in the sense that it grows the incomes of the rich. But for the rest of us, it simply shifts the tax burden for state government from the well-off to the rest of us. And the rest of us weren't doing so well in the first place. Real median household income under the Republican trifecta has grown by an average of just over 1% per year. Meanwhile, the 10,000 state income tax filers making more than $500,000 per year were expected to reap a windfall of more than $320 million in 2026 from the change to a flat tax. Now, Republicans are seeking to protect those gains. They have to put a proposed constitutional amendment on the general election ballot this November, making it harder to raise income and corporate taxes than it is to raise the sales tax. On the proposed amendment, an income tax increase would require a two-thirds supermajority in both houses of the legislature to pass. A sales tax increase would still only need a simple majority. And this is no accident. Reynolds has said she would like to eliminate income taxes in Iowa. And in April, Zach Lane, the Republican nominee to replace her, said on the Iowa PBS program, Iowa Press, that he, too, wants to eliminate the income tax and rely on property taxes and sales taxes to pay the bills. Lane has also said he doesn't want to raise any tax, but jettisoning the income tax would undoubtedly mean an increase in sales and use taxes. It's unavoidable. Income taxes and sales and use taxes are, by far, the largest revenue generators for the state's general fund. Each of these two types of taxes raise roughly the same amount of revenue. Lose one, and the other will go up. Anyone who tells you otherwise isn't telling the truth. Even if income taxes aren't eliminated, making it easier to raise the sales tax is a surefire recipe for it to increase, especially in the event of a recession or some other budgetary calamity. When Iowa ran into budget trouble in the 1980s and 90s, the legislature raised sales tax rates, and it significantly broadened the base to cover online goods and the subscriptions in 2019. The state also more than doubled the tax on gasoline over the last 40 years. Top income tax rate, on the other hand, peaked at 19 in 1975 and has dramatically declined since then. Another sales tax increase would be bad news for the average Iowa taxpayer. An $1,100 increase in the sales tax hurts households making $50,000 a year a lot more than it does one making $500,000 per year. Here's the truth. The special interests in Iowa are afraid voters will eventually demand that legislators revoke the hefty income tax breaks they gave to the wealthy a few years ago. So now they're trying to change the state constitution to head that off, thus making it easier to raise the sales tax. But, like in Missouri, Iowans can stand up to the special interest and fight. They can reject this disastrous amendment and demand we return to a fairer tax code. And this commentary by Dave Nagel, federal spending cuts flip the pyramid, costing low-income Americans the most. We all understand the concept of inversion, which basically means the act of turning something upside down. What we may not have realized, this is the monetary policy of our modern Republican administration.
Picture a traditional pyramid with the wider base at the bottom and the point on the top. In the United States, you have a mass of wealth among a few, the point, and the precious few financial resources among the body politics, the base. If you turn the pyramid upside down, you can put those with little or few financial resources on the top and the wealthy on the bottom. The upside-down concept works best when we consider funding the annual federal budget deficit. In this case, the lesser earners are at the top of the pyramid and are expected to fund the government reduction efforts. Those with great wealth will not have to share beyond what they now contribute toward funding government spending. Our friends of riches are at the bottom of the repayment pyramid plan. From this perspective, the GOP administration's solution appears straightforward. It dramatically reduces society's safety net. Here's what some of those reductions in federal spending mean for the average Iowan. About 21,000 Iowans no longer have health coverage under the Affordable Care Act compared to last year. The failure to maintain the supplemental premium payment had that impact. Why this is important, among other reasons, is without payment, hospitals don't stay open. Right now, the Center for Health Care Quality and Payment Reform projects that Iowa's 94 operating hospitals, 20 face a loss of services, and 8 are in danger of shutting down. Overall, Families USA estimates the loss of federal funding on health care will lead to 9,000 total job losses and $1.5 billion in reduced economic output in Iowa alone. One of the biggest changes is the work requirement to receive Medicaid coverage. Any person to be eligible for coverage must work, volunteer, or pursue education for 20 hours per week or 80 hours per month if under the age of 65. The actual federal dollar loss in Iowa next year is estimated to be $904 million. Clean energy tax credits are gone. This is the program that gave tax credits to make homes more energy efficient. The National Energy Assistance Directors Association estimates a 10.5% increase in electricity costs nationally between June and September of 2026, compared to the same period last year, CBS News reports. The real hit was the withdrawal of support from the federal government that Iowa was achieving wind energy. Student loan repayments will increase the amount due. The Small Business Administration will increase the standard loan fixed rate. Interest rate deductions on home improvement loans have been eliminated. One of the biggest blows, though, is the SNAP food stamp program. According to the Congressional Budget Office, funding reduction will reach $211 billion by 2035. It is expected that up to 300,000 nationwide will lose coverage in an average month. Some states have already been hit hard. Estimates in Arizona indicate that already 450,000 people have lost access to food stamps, including 190,000 children. John Maynard Keyes held that when times are tough, government should fight by increasing spending. President Donald Trump wants the Federal Reserve to lower interest rates, which could raise inflation. Upper-income people can withstand that, but Americans working on a flat hourly rate or annual salary cannot. If the president has turned the economic model upside down, he has Keyes' doctrine doing the backflips. Fortunately, there is at least one Iowa political leader who understands the coming economic vortex. I interviewed State Representative Brian Meyer, Democrat from Des Moines, the House Minority Leader. We know what is coming, and we are going to have to fight, hopefully with the new governor and the Republicans in the House and the Senate, to protect average income earnings Iowans, not the ones who own the apartments, but the renters who live there. He added, if we fight alone, remember it is not the size of the dog in the fight, but the fight in the dog. We Democrats have a lot of dogs. As for me, if these economic circumstances depend upon us, it would be a great time to get back to bipartisanship. I'm from Capital Clicks. Reynolds appoints new Iowa Lottery Administrator. Governor Kim Reynolds announced Tuesday that she appointed Stephen Waymire as the new administrator of the Iowa Lottery, a division of the state's Department of Revenue. Waymire, who has served on the Iowa Lottery's executive team since 2022, has 30 years of law enforcement experience with the Des Moines Police Department, according to a governor's office news release. Former Iowa Lottery CEO Matt Strawn resigned in May and is now president and CEO of Strategic America, a marketing and communication firm in West Des Moines. I appreciate the opportunity to lead this outstanding organization and work with our exceptional employees, Waymire said in a release. We will continue to uphold the strong traditions of the lottery, providing entertainment to Iowans and responsibly maximizing revenues for vital state causes while operating under a core promise of integrity, security, and accountability. Reynolds said Waymire's experience in law enforcement and as a lottery executive will be a positive one for the division. Quote, I'm pleased to appoint Stephen Waymire to lead the Iowa Lottery as its new administrator, Reynolds said in a news release.
Stephen brings outstanding leadership and extensive first-hand knowledge of the organization's operations. His deep commitment to accountability and long record of public service will strengthen the lottery's mission and support its continued success for Iowans. Dana Wingert, the chair of the Iowa Lottery Commission, said in the release the division has complete confidence in Wehmeyer to serve as the lottery's administrator. Stephen Wehmeyer has shown consistent leadership throughout his professional career, to include his years of experience leading security for the Iowa Lottery, Wingert, former Des Moines police chief, said. Continuing with more clicks, Sand Outraises Lane and latest reports both received millions from party PACs. Democratic gubernatorial candidate Rob Sand's campaign said Monday he broke an Iowa record for the most money raised by a statewide campaign in a fundraising period, raising more than $9.38 million from May 27th to July 14th. During the first 4.5 months of 2026, the Rob Sand for Iowa campaign raised $9.68 million, another Iowa fundraising record. With total expenditures accounted for, the Sand campaign has more than $17.95 million on hand as of July 14th. Less than 4 months from Election Day, the Sand campaign is keeping its foot on the gas and shattering state records along the way, Emma O'Brien, Sand's deputy campaign manager, said in a news release on Monday. According to the campaign's press release, Sand, the current state auditor, received more than 33,500 donations from Iowa residents in all 99 counties in the latest fundraising period, with more than 2,400 of those donations coming from registered Republicans. Sand received his largest donation of $2.5 million from the Democratic Governors Association Institution in Washington, D.C., during the fundraising period. Sand has received criticism from Republicans for receiving large donations from his wife and his father-in-law, receiving $1.5 million from his wife in the last fundraising period. Sand's father-in-law, Nixon Lordenson, has donated a total of $2 million to Sand's campaign in 2026. During the most recent fundraising period, the Sand campaign did not receive any donations from his family, wife, or father-in-law. Sand's Republican opponent, Zach Lane, raised more than $6.3 million from May 27th to July 14th, a significant increase from a little over $60,000 raised during the last fundraising period, although Lane has received a $500,000 loan during that time. Lane did not receive any loans during this period, but he received six large donations from RGA Right Directions PAC in Washington, D.C., which donated a total of $5 million to Lane's campaign during the fundraising period. Despite having more than $7 million on hand before expenditures, the Lane campaign has spent more than $5.9 million during the fundraising period, leaving more than $1.04 million on hand. And hot, dry weather keeps Iowa crops ahead of schedule. Temperatures across Iowa were, on average, more than 5 degrees Fahrenheit above the climatological normal over the past week, and the statewide average precipitation was near zero, according to the Weather and Crop Report from the Iowa Department of Agricultural and

of sunshine allowed farmers to make good progress baling hay with other field work, many areas of the state would benefit from rainfall as crops continue through critical stages of development, Naig said in a statement. According to the report, 39% of oats have been harvested in the state, and the crop rated 83% good to excellent. Corn rated 80% good to excellent, and 8% of the crop reached the dough stage as of the reporting period. Soybeans rated 79% good to excellent. With the lack of precipitation, state climatologist Justin Glizon reported a statewide average of 0.06 inches for the week. Areas of moderate drought expanded in western parts of the state. According to the latest map from the U.S. Drought Monitor, 11% of the state was in a moderate drought condition. The percentage of topsoil rated as having adequate moisture declined 10% from the week prior to 63% adequate moisture. Subsoil moisture conditions also declined from 69% adequate the previous reporting period to 65% adequate in the most recent report. Parts of Iowa, especially in the east, saw hazy skies Sunday due to the smoke from the wildfires in Canada. Outlooks from the National Weather Service show temperature averages leaning above normal and precipitation amounts near normal across Iowa for the week. Continuing with the clicks, Des Moines attorney reprimanded after a second OWI arrest. A Des Moines attorney has been publicly reprimanded for a second drunken driving arrest. The Iowa Attorney Disciplinary Board alleges that attorney David Lee Brown, age 79, was the subject of a complaint to police on October 8th of 2025, reporting he had been driving in an erratic manner, swerving between lanes, driving into oncoming traffic, and leaving the roadway. When police located Brown in the driveway of his home, his vehicle allegedly showed frost damage, and Brown appeared confused, with slurred speech and impaired in balance. According to the report, when police asked Brown to rate his level of intoxication on a scale of 1 to 10, he rated himself at a 6 or a 7, then declined to submit to sobriety testing. Court records show Brown later pleaded guilty to a reduced charge of reckless driving. The records also show that a 2020 arrest for drunken driving was handled in a similar manner, resulting in a conviction on a reduced charge of reckless driving. In deciding to issue Brown a public reprimand for the most recent incident, the board made note of what he called the Brown's prior disciplinary history and indicated his previous drunken driving arrest had resulted in a private admonition from the board. Operating a vehicle while intoxicated creates a grave risk to the harm and of the public and demonstrates a serious lapse in judgment, the board stated. The Iowa Capital Dispatch was not able to reach Brown for comment. In national news, from immigration, ICE arrests reach a new high. Immigration arrests reached 1,593 per day in early July in a new push to detain and deport immigrants that has led to deaths and traffic stops. There were more than 43,000 arrests in June, the highest recorded by the Trump administration, according to statistics released Monday by the U.S. Immigration and Customs Enforcement reflecting new bookings into detention facilities. The June monthly total surpassed the 42,000 arrests in December, which included Operation Metro Surge in Minneapolis. If the rate for the first 11 days of July continues for a month, it could be even higher, about 49,000 arrests. Arrest numbers reached as high as 2,000 per day over a five-day period in late June, according to a New York Times report. The Department of Homeland Security has said it is delivering on President Trump's promise to the American people to arrest and deport pedophiles, murderers, rapists, and other criminals, though less than a third of the current detainees have a criminal conviction, and 40% have never been accused of anything but non-criminal immigration violations, according to the statistics. The Department of Homeland Security posted a list Monday of 15 immigrants previously convicted of serious crimes it said were arrested while Americans enjoyed the weekend and the FIFA World Cup finals. The statistics also show that about 2,000 detainees a month have been freed by court-ordered bond hearings, as many federal judges, even many Trump appointees, rule against the administration's policy of mandatory detention for many immigrants. The U.S. Supreme Court is likely to rule on the legality of the policy in its October term. Two immigrants were shot and killed during enforcement traffic stops in Texas and Maine this month. After a brief pause, President Donald Trump ordered traffic stops to continue. ICE officers will wear body cameras during such stops, according to Border Czar Tom Homan. A man from Mexico, apparently on a valid tourist visa for a vacation, also was killed in traffic in Florida after an encounter with ICE in July. Arrests in New York City immigration courts have also continued despite a court order banning the practice.
Some of the

The unusual arrests have come to light in the current crackdown, including a nun from Nigeria walking to church in Texas. She was released the same day, and an Alaska state attorney from China. And the Brennan Center report predicts mass voter challenges likely in midterm elections. Mass voter challenges are likely to occur in the 2026 midterm elections, the Brennan Center for Justice warned Tuesday, with the potential to undermine the democratic process. President Donald Trump and the Republican Party have been laying the groundwork for questioning the election process in state after state, as Trump has made election integrity the centerpiece of his recent domestic policy initiatives, including in a July 16th address to the nation. The Center at the NYU School of Law found in a report Tuesday that more than 185,000 challenges to voter eligibility were filed by private citizens in 2024, though the real number is likely higher since many election officials either were not contacted or sent incomplete responses to an inquiry. The center is regarded as left-leaning. Mass challenges are a fairly recent development, spurred by improvements in election technology and transparency. Thousands of votes now can be challenged at once. They've rarely been successful, but experts worry they create voter doubt about whether elections are being conducted fairly. Historically, such challenges have also been used to suppress the votes of people of color, a separate brief said. Eligible voters facing challenges sometimes don't vote simply because the process is too confusing. Responding to a challenge requires numerous steps that can trip up voters. They may not understand their options for verifying their identity, said the report by Brennan Center Counsel Andrew Garber. Garber found that mass voter challenges have become a key element in the campaign to use election integrity as a pretext for voter suppression. In 2024, he found election deniers lodged challenges in addition to spreading lies about widespread voter fraud, refusing to certify elections, discrediting voting machines, engaging in bad faith poll watching, filing frivolous lawsuits, and threatening election officials with physical harm or criminal penalties. This year, Garber warned, such challenges are likely to be an integral strategy in the playbook to undermine the democratic process. Mass challenges, he said, add basically zero value to elections while creating new costs. One big worry, though, there are instances of eligible voters being removed from the rolls and learning of their removal after the deadline to register and vote in the next election, the report said, as is often the case with voter suppression, vulnerable individuals frequently suffer the effects. The Trump administration is pushing state officials to examine their voter rolls and tighten their election security, thus opening the door for the help of the federal government in conducting mass challenges, the report predicted. Homeland Security Secretary Mark Wayne Mullen said last week that hundreds of thousands of non-citizens are registered to vote in California, New Jersey, Nevada, and Pennsylvania, and threatened to prosecute election officials in states that don't participate in securing the elections ahead of the November midterms. He has not specified the source of this data. Trump has demanded Congress require people to show proof of citizenship when they register to vote and photo IDs at the poll. So far, lawmakers have so far been reluctant to approve the Save America Act that in various versions would restrict voting, and it remains stalled in the U.S. Senate. Trump and his allies have maintained for years that the 2020 election was marred by voter fraud. No evidence of any widespread fraud has been found. Election officials have largely maintained their roles are accurate and up to date. In most states, list maintenance practices tend to keep pace with natural changes in voters' lives, such as moving, said a report this month by the Nonpartisan Center for Election Innovation and Research. Recent mass challenges have rarely been successful. The report cited efforts in Georgia, Michigan, Texas, Florida, and Iowa in 2022. These challenges were widely rejected for lack of evidence or failure to comply with the state law, the Brennan Center found. In 2024, Brennan's research found that private citizens filed at least 185,232 voter challenges in the state studied. Of those, the center found officials accepted at least 5,477. That means they may have removed the voter from the rolls, declared them inactive, and taken other steps to make it difficult for them to vote. Researchers sent requests to Arizona, Florida, Georgia, Michigan, Nevada, North Carolina, Ohio, Pennsylvania, and Texas, and numerous counties in those states, the report methodology said. One takeaway is evident. With only around 3% of the challenges clearly accepted,
challenges contributed little to list maintenance in 2024, Brennan found. For instance, Georgia got in touch with about 875,000 voters in 2023 who had moved or had not voted for several years. That was more than 100 times the number of Georgia voters who were successfully challenged the next year. The center compiled the report by sending public records requests to 42 state and local government entities. It asked for any documents involving voter challenges in 2024 and how officials dealt with those challenges. It also looked at court filings, public reporting, and election board meetings. Acquiring a complete record of the challenges is impossible. They are often made ad hoc, and officials may have no obligation to track them. The records produced are often incomplete, the center noted, adding that some officials refused to provide records or say they got no challenges. Also from Washington, Trump proposal will turn federal grants into a system of political favors, Democrats warn. Democrats in Congress are pushing back against a proposed Trump administration rule introduced by the Office of Management and Budget that would substantially change the way federal grants are reviewed and distributed. Over the past few weeks, several groups of lawmakers have written public comment letters to Office Management and Budget Director Russ Voigt, expressing strong opposition to the new draft rule, which would give political appointees the power to decide what institutions receive grant funding, among other revisions. A summary of the rule cites the Biden administration as to why it is needed. Federal awards were often used during those years to promote a woke policy agenda that did not reflect the values of the vast majority of the American public, it says, pointing to diversity, equity, and inclusion, or DEI, policies. Democrats said the proposal exceeds the office's authority, will make it harder for grant recipients to carry out funding of priorities established by Congress, and would turn federal grants into a tool for President Donald Trump to unilaterally advance his partisan agenda and punish political rivals. The draft rule would allow Trump to terminate or suspend any grant at any time, for any reason, and without any notice, they said. Ultimately, these changes will make it harder for grant recipients to apply for and manage federal funds, undermining public safety, public health, economic competitiveness, and the government's ability to address rising costs, wrote Senate Minority Leader Chuck Schumer of New York and the entire Senate Democratic Caucus in the July 1st letter to Voigt. Maryland Democrats in Congress and members of the Congressional Community Safety Caucus, led by Representative Summer Lee of Pennsylvania, LaMonica McGyver of New Jersey, and Gabe Amo of Rhode Island, also wrote letters urging the OMB to rescind its proposed new rule. The more than 100-page draft rule, published in collaboration with 41 other federal grant-making agencies on May 29th, and titled Regulation for Federal Financial Assistance, would change the framework used to evaluate grant applications as well as guidelines for cost sharing. It would potentially affect hundreds of billions of dollars in federal funding at universities, nonprofit organizations, and other U.S. institutions, according to Cylane, an independent nonprofit service for journalists and scientists run out of the American Association for the Advancement of Science. Under the proposed rule, federal grants could not be used to fund, promote, encourage, subsidize, or facilitate DEI initiatives. Awards would also, in many cases, have to be demonstrably advance the president's policy priorities, and agencies would be allowed to cancel funding that is not effective or achieving program goals or federal agency priorities, or no longer in the federal government's interest. The overarching goal of OMB's proposed revisions is to improve transparency, accountability, and oversight for how federal tax dollars are used in the context of federal grant making, according to the executive summary of the rule. OMB officials say they could implement the new draft rule as early as October 1st. During the public comment period for the draft rule, which ran from May 29th to July 13th, congressional Democrats slammed its vague language and the implications it holds for many institutions that rely on federal funds. Maryland senators and Democratic representatives in their July 10th letter to Voigt denounced the rule for changing a process traditionally based on merit. The federal grant-making process includes an essential non-political guardrail that this rule seeks to eviscerate, they wrote. They also said the proposed rule contains a slew of new undefined standards for grants, including that they must adhere to, quote, gold standard science, and cannot reflect anti-American values that recipients may not be able to understand or comply with.
Maryland institutions, often known as hubs for scientific research and innovation, have been hit hard by the National Institutes of Health funding cuts and the mass federal layoffs since Trump began his second term in 2025. Local governments and schools that receive federal funds have also taken blows, as has the state's overall economy. In their July 13th letter, members of the Congressional Community Safety Caucus voiced concerns over how the draft rule could specifically affect community violence intervention programs. Community violence intervention programs, local efforts that have been linked to drops in violent crime and those rates in cities across the country, rely on federal grants for state and local government investments, hospital partnerships, philanthropy, and research support, according to the lawmakers' letter. The new draft rule, they wrote, would jeopardize the operation of these programs by allowing Trump administration officials to, quote, withhold, suspend, or terminate grants or change terms and conditions mid-implementation, forcing grantees to operate in a tumultuous environment. The administration has already made cuts to parts of the Office of Justice programs, further limiting the funds available to community violence intervention programs. Though opposition to the proposed rule is mainly coming from Democratic lawmakers, some bipartisan criticism regarding the rule's broad scope and fast timeline exists. Senator Susan Collins, a Maine Republican, on July 6th asked Voight to extend the proposal's public comment period at least 90 days and withdraw portions of the rule that would potentially harm small and rural communities and scientific and biomedical research. While I agree these principles should guide the administration and oversight of federal funds, the rule would impose new, burdensome requirements on award recipients and conflict with Congress's control of the federal funding process, she wrote. OMB did not respond to state's newsroom's request for comment on lawmaker pushback to the proposed rule, but Voight took to social media last month to express his view of the opposition. Quote, "The freakout by those on the left subsidized by taxpayer funds over OMB's update of the regulation governing federal grant making tells you how important it is to keep the bureaucracies from leaking out spending that is woke, wasteful, and contrary to the policies of the Trump administration through the NGOs," he wrote. And more from Election 2026, Democrats have a shot at flipping state legislatures across the country. Following a string of special election victories, Democrats have a path to flip several Republican-held legislative chambers and break GOP supermajorities in states across the country this November. High prices and overall voter dissatisfaction with Washington have put control of the U.S. House and the Senate in play this year, a dynamic that has trickled down with heightened Democratic enthusiasm in many state contests. "For the most part, the Republicans are kind of playing defense more than offense," said Katie Owens Hubler, Director of Elections and Redistricting at the National Conference of State Legislatures. Midterm elections generally favor the party that doesn't control the White House. Still, it's unlikely Democrats can capture the majority in states. GOP lawmakers currently hold nearly 55% of the nation's 7,386 state legislative seats. That gives Republicans control in 28 state legislatures and Democrats control in 18, while three states have divided control of chambers, according to the National Conference of State Legislatures. NCSL is eyeing 10 Republican-held chambers, 4 Democratic-held chambers, and the tied state house in Minnesota for potential flips in control in November. "My feeling generally is that it is going to be a good year for Democrats," Owens Hubler said, "but it's not going to be a blowout year. Wins in some states could deliver Democrats total control of state government, both legislative chambers and the governor, known as the trifecta, making it much easier to pass progressive legislation. In other states, weakening Republican majorities or breaking veto-proof supermajorities would make it easier for Democrats to object to GOP policies." Since President Donald Trump's second term began, Democrats have flipped a dozen seats in special elections in Arkansas, Iowa, Florida, Georgia, Michigan, Minnesota, Mississippi, New Hampshire, Pennsylvania, Virginia, and Texas, according to tracking by the Democratic Legislative Campaign Committee, which works to elect Democrats in at the state level. They also flipped another 18 seats in the last year's general elections in New Jersey and Virginia. Republicans have not flipped a single Democratic legislative seat. 2026 is a once-in-a-generation opportunity to fundamentally transform state legislative power, said Heather Williams, president of the Democratic Legislative Campaign Committee. The committee is touting record numbers of Democratic candidates running for office in some states
and has announced plans to spend a record $50 million on state legislative races this year, with aims of flipping more than 650 legislative seats. And just as in 2024, the state of the economy and ever-rising prices are proving a central campaign message. In Michigan, defending their state Senate majority and winning control of the state House would give Democrats a trifecta. They would need to flip four Republican-held House seats to do so. Michigan Senate Majority Leader Winnie Brinks said she's confident her party will maintain or even grow its Senate majority. The House will be a tougher lift, she said, but the party's chances look good right now. I feel very confident that we will be working with the Democratic legislature in both chambers next term, she said. Following months of GOP obstruction in the House, Democratic control of both chambers would reverse the current gridlock in Lansing. Brinks, who is term-limited, said she expects a Democratic trifecta will focus on the issues that matter to Michiganers, including regulations on data centers, child care accessibility, and affordability. These are things we know we could do that make people's lives easier and more affordable, she said. So I think that in general, you'll see us try to tackle those things. Nationwide, Republicans have acknowledged growing voter frustrations over affordability, while also arguing voters should support them for their work to redraw congressional districts. Set off by a White House push to give Republicans more seats in the U.S. House, 10 states have completed middle-cade redistricting, a phenomenon unseen since the 1800s. Earlier this month, the Republican State Leadership Committee, which works to elect GOP state legislators, highlighted the party's redistricting successes and underscored that current races for state House control will determine which party draws future maps. In a statement to Stateline, Committee President Edith George Tunon said Democrats can brag all they want about fundraising success, but no amount of cash changes the fact that their party is being pulled further left by the socialist wing calling the shots. We know Democrats and their national allies will continue to pour millions of dollars into state legislative races because they understand what's at stake. The legislators elected in 2026 will shape redistricting and the balance of power for years to come. In Iowa, Democrats flipped two state Senate seats in special elections last year to break the GOP supermajority, leaving Republicans with a 33-17 majority in the upper chamber. Democrats hope to deprive Republicans of winning back that supermajority and to break the supermajority in the state House in November. It's especially high stakes this cycling, as polling has shown a very competitive race for governor, with Democratic State Auditor Rob Sand ahead of Republican Zach Lane in some tracking. Iowa hasn't had a Democratic governor since 2011. From my perspective right now, assuming we continue to do the work and we raise the money we need to do things, things are looking really good, said Democratic State Senator Janice Weiner, the minority leader. Depriving Republicans of a veto-proof supermajority would give a potential Democratic governor much more power. And the more Democratic gains, the more they can challenge the policies of the GOP, which has enjoyed control of both chambers and the governor's office for the past decade. State Democrats have already used their newly won power by rejecting gubernatorial appointments, including a high-profile nomination for the leader of the state's Health and Human Services Department. Success in November could position Democrats to further contest the state Senate in 2028, when they conceivably tie with a 2025 split with Republicans, she said. It's an accountability issue. You don't have to be in the supermajority to start being a player. In a statement, Iowa Republican House Speaker Pat Grassley acknowledged the uphill battle that midterms can present for incumbents, but he said Republicans have faced similar pressures before, particularly in the 2020 election, and have only grown their House majority in Des Moines. Republicans currently hold 67 of 100 Iowa House seats, all of which are up for election this year. Democrats only need to flip one seat to end the Republican House supermajority. We have a lot of territory to defend, including several districts that historically voted for Democrats. Our success in these areas isn't a fluke, Grassley's statement said. With our battle-tested incumbents and a dynamic slate of hard-working candidates, we are in a strong position in every corner of the state. In this year's legislative special elections, Democrats have overperformed general election outcomes by a median of 10.4 points compared with how their districts voted in 2024 elections, according to government relations and the lobbying firm Multistate. If Democrats maintain that kind of performance through November, the firm said it could result in one of the largest wave elections in recent history. But special elections are not necessarily predictive of the general election, said Chris Cooper, a professor of political science and public affairs at Western Carolina University in Callaway, North Carolina.
North Carolina Democrats are aiming to prevent House Republican supermajority and break the Senate GOP supermajority, which would require flipping just one seat. I think breaking the supermajority does seem very much in reach, Cooper said. Getting the majority in the Senate isn't going to happen unless we have a political earthquake, the likes of which we haven't seen in many decades. Increasing their numbers in the legislature would greatly increase the power of Democratic Governor Josh Stein, who has seen a dozen of his vetoes overridden by the GOP-controlled legislature. Among other issues, those overrides have allowed laws to enact punishing so-called sanctuary cities and eliminating diversity, equity, and inclusion policies from public education. It's extremely consequential, Cooper said. It doesn't mean that Democrats are going to be able to do what they want, but it does mean they're going to be able to stop the Republicans from doing what they want. For Democrats, state houses, races, provides a critical opportunity to oppose policies enacted by the federal government's Republican trifecta. I think part of it is that people are waking up to the power that the states have always had, said Andrew Grunwald, vice president of political strategy at the States Project, an organization working to help Democrats gain power in states. State lawmakers who win elections this year will have a huge impact on future congressional races as states continue to redraw U.S. House maps. But Grunwald said states also have the ability to immediately legislate on affordability issues that are top of mind for voters. When you look at who is passing laws that impact your everyday life, it's your state lawmakers, he said. That's particularly true in states with split partisan governance, including Arizona, Michigan, and Wisconsin. He also pointed to Pennsylvania, where Democrats control the state house, but Republicans control the Senate. That divide has left hundreds of Democratic bills to die in the upper chamber. Winning a Senate majority there would require flipping three seats, but could have a major impact on what legislation ultimately becomes signed by Democratic Governor Josh Shapiro. While the national environment looks favorable now, Grunwald acknowledged, things can change quickly. We need to be doing the work now, he said. If we're not doing the work, voters will recognize that, and if we're meeting voters where they are and responding to their concerns, they will recognize that as well. Also, U.S. Education Department veterans blast Trump's plan to transfer programs. Former U.S. Department of Education officials in Republican and Democratic administrations sounded the alarm Monday over the agency's efforts to outsource its special education programs and civil rights enforcement to other agencies. U.S. Democratic Senator Patty Murray of Washington State convened the former officials, along with advocates and educators, at a virtual press conference to blast those sweeping moves, which are part of a broader effort by President Donald Trump's administration to dismantle the 46-year-old Education Department. Murray rebuked the transfers as outrageous and completely unacceptable, noting that while she is fighting tooth and nail against any effort to dismantle the agency, she is especially concerned about what this could mean for all students, especially students with disabilities. The agency in June said the Department of Health and Human Services will administer programs under Education's Office of Special Education and Rehabilitative Services, or OSERS, while civil rights enforcement under its Office for Civil Rights will be transferred to the Department of Justice. The Education Department had announced 10 earlier interagency agreements, or IAAs, with HHS, Labor, Interior, State, and Treasury, which transfer several education's responsibilities to those agencies. The department has said it will continue to perform all statutorily required duties and responsibilities involving special education programs and civil rights enforcement. OSERS, or OSERSs, is responsible for administering the Individuals with Disabilities Education Act, or IDEA, which guarantees a free public education for students with disabilities. The umbrella unit, OSERS, includes the Office of Assistant Secretary, Office of Special Education Programs and Rehabilitation Services Administration. The Civil Rights Office is tasked with investigating complaints from students and families. Katie Neos, CEO of the ARC of the United States, an advocacy group for people with intellectual and developmental disabilities, said that the transfers would split apart the offices responsible for making disability rights real in schools, leaving families chasing answers across the federal government instead of getting accountability from one education agency. Neos was the Deputy Assistant Secretary and Acting Assistant Secretary at OSERS during Biden's administration. The stakes have never been higher, she said. If we allow the Department of Education to be dismantled, we'll not only undo decades of progress,
We also risk abandoning the promise that every child deserves a chance to try and succeed. Catherine Lehman, Executive Director of the Edley Center on Law and Democracy at the University of California, Berkeley School of Law, said the new interagency agreement between the Department of Education and the Department of Justice is what someone would create if the person were designing a system to fail. Lehman served as Assistant Secretary for Civil Rights during the Obama and Biden administrations. The principal harm of this new agreement is that it guarantees lengthier continued silence from the federal government on the classic kinds of discrimination cases families experience, Lehman said. Examples include restraining or secluding students, she said. It raises the core question of whether students with disabilities have the free, appropriate public education to which the law entitles them, Lehman added. Stephanie Smith Lee, co-director of policy and advocacy at the National Down Syndrome Congress, pointed out that the idea is an education and civil rights law, not a health care program. Students with disabilities are learners, not patients, added Lee, who served as director of the Office of Special Education Programs under George W. Bush's administration. Moving special education and vocational rehabilitation to the Department of Health and Human Services would separate them from the rest of the federal education policy and weaken the expertise and coordinated oversight that students, families, and states depend on, she said. Savannah Newhouse, a spokesperson for the Education Department, dismissed the criticism, saying in a statement to State's newsroom that Murray and other officials were part of a failing status quo. As Senator Murray is well aware, the Department of Education's interagency partnership did not alter the Trump administration's dedication to students with disabilities and federal civil rights laws, she wrote. These agreements simply ensure that well-positioned agencies can support the workload, pool their expertise, and ultimately strengthen protection for students. Meanwhile, earlier in July, the House Committee on Education and Workforce advanced a package of 10 bills permanently transferring several of education's functions to other departments and largely reflecting many of the earlier IAAs. Notably, that package does not include any efforts to transfer education's responsibilities regarding special education programs and civil rights enforcement to other agencies. As long as this former preschool teacher is a United States senator, every one of those bills is dead on arrival, Murray said. Continuing, number of women seeking a governor's seat hits an all-time high. New data reveals the number of women running in the 2026 elections is slightly up from 2024, but experts say there is still progress to be made with women's representation in public office overall. The number of women running for governor has reached an all-time high this election cycle, and the number seeking a seat in the U.S. House of Representatives could also set a record, according to July 20th data from the Center for American Women and Politics, or CAWP, or C-A-W-P. The center, part of the Eagleton Institute of Politics at Rutgers University, collects data on women's representation in federal, state, and local government. The center also conducts research and runs educational programs on the role of women in politics. Its mission is to increase female involvement in public life. There were 85 women major party candidates running for governor across 36 states this year, a number that significantly exceeds the previous record of 69 set in 2022. 51 of those women are Democrats, another record, and 34 are Republicans. On the congressional level, 580 women are currently major party contenders for the U.S. House, a figure that is just three away from the 2018 and 2020 record of 583 women candidates. That record could be broken once Louisiana reaches its candidate filing deadline for the House on August 7th, according to CWAP. The number of Democratic House candidates who are women has already reached an all-time high at 387. The remaining 183 women running are Republicans. In the Senate, 64 women from major parties are running for a seat, exactly half of them Democrats and half of them Republicans. The record for women candidates was set in 2022 at 70. Fairly high numbers of women would need to emerge as Senate candidates in Maine and South Carolina to beat that record of 70, said CWAP Director of Data Chelsea Hill during a media briefing with other research experts on Tuesday. A day before the briefing, Republican Senator Darlene Graham of South Carolina, who was sworn in on July 14th to replace her late brother Lindsey Graham, announced plans to run for a full six-year term following the encouragement of President Donald Trump. Although record numbers of congressional women candidates have not yet been reached in either the U.S. House or Senate,
The overall number of women running for Congress is up compared to the last election cycle. In 2024, the number of women who sought seats in Congress dropped after having previously increased for three consecutive cycles, a phenomenon that CWOP later described as evidence of stalled progress toward gender parity. Despite the increase in women seeking office over the years, female representation is still low when taken as a percentage of all candidates running for Congress and state governors. According to another set of CWOP data from July 20th, women make up 27% of total candidacies for the U.S. House and 23.9% of the total for Senate in 2026. About 25% of gubernatorial candidates are women. But at the same time, CWOP experts say at the media briefing there are many milestones women could achieve in the 2026 election cycle, including firsts for women in certain government positions and for women of specific racial and ethnic backgrounds and within their party. They pointed to current Senators Marsha Blackburn of Tennessee, a Republican, and Amy Klobuchar of Minnesota, a Democrat, who are both running to become the first women to serve as governors of their respective states, and Deb Haaland, the former U.S. Secretary of the Interior currently running in New Mexico, could become the first ever Native American woman governor in any state if she wins in November. As the congressional level, names such as Malay Karros, Asha Wahab, Denise Powell, and more have potential to break barriers for women in public office. Karros is a place to become the first black woman to represent Colorado. Wahab, the first Middle Eastern or North African woman to serve from California, and Powell, the first Democratic woman to represent Nebraska in Congress. At the end of the media briefing, CWOP scholar and director of research Kelly Dittmer said the center's 2026 candidacy data could be used as a tool to study and open up a broader discussion about women's political pathways, nodding particularly to Blackburn and Klobuchar's gubernatorial runs. When we think about women moving to be chief executives of a state as a potential pathway to the presidency, it's also something we need to always keep our eye on, she said. CWOP's data focuses on major party candidates and will continue to be updated regularly to account for upcoming state filing deadlines and congressional primary results. And that brings us to the close of this week's Iowa Capital Dispatch. 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

0: This program is intended for a print-impaired audience and is brought to you by Mind's Eye.
1: 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In season, a tart harvest, sour cherries brighten pies, dance, and even cocktails. By Doane Ewan. In 2008, my parents wanted to give me a tree for my front yard in Washington, D.C. I decided on cherry. They arrived with what looked like a single branch, about the length of my forearm and thinner than my pinky finger, with one white flower and a few leaves. It was the very last cherry tree at the garden center, a sour cherry variety called North Star that I had never heard of. My father dug a hole in the front yard, and we planted this twig of a tree. I was shocked that it made it through winter, and when spring came, it had the five flowers and one tiny cherry, bright red, slightly translucent, and extremely tart. The tree only yielded a handful of fruits the next few years, a period I referred to as pre-purity. When in this fifth year, it produced thousands. Not wanting them to go to waste, I frantically picked as many as I could. I shared them with friends and complete strangers, talked about them at parties, and dreamed about them at night in my sleep. It was a cycle that repeated every year after that. For a few short weeks, my life would become consumed by the tiny tart cherry. I learned that the harvest season was short, typically occurring in June, and that they were especially delicious in a cherry pie, stewed in a jam, or preserved in a jar of brandied sour cherries. Good for garnishing a cocktail and for drawing out the taste of cherry season past those fleeting, frantic harvest days and into the summer months. Advertisement. 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Advertisement. Peacock Original. 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Preheat grill to medium high, 400 degrees Fahrenheit to 450 degrees Fahrenheit. 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Step 4. Meanwhile, whisk together tahini, 2 tablespoons lemon juice, 1 teaspoon salt, 1 grated garlic clove, and remaining 1/4 cup water in a small bowl until well combined. Set aside. Add tomato, parsley, mint, remaining 1/3 cup of oil, remaining 1/4 cup of lemon juice, remaining 3 grated garlic cloves, remaining 2 teaspoons salt, and remaining 1/4 teaspoon pepper to bowl with barley. Stir to combine. Step 5. 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Anathioptiso. 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Wine. A spicy Mediterranean red. 2021. 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Add 1/4 cup beer and remaining 2 tablespoons of butter to skillet around patties. 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Preheat a gas grill to medium-high, 400 degrees Fahrenheit to 450 degrees Fahrenheit on one side. Or push hot coals to one side of a charcoal grill. Place chicken on oiled grates over lit side of grill. Grill covered until a thermometer inserted into thickest portion of chicken registers 155 degrees Fahrenheit, 40 to 45 minutes. Turning every 5 minutes and moving chicken to unlit side of grill if needed to prevent excess browning. Transfer chicken to a plate. Internal temperature will continue to rise to 165 degrees Fahrenheit. Grill tomatoes on lit side of grill, uncovered and undisturbed until lightly charred, about 5 minutes. Then set aside. Step 3. Bring 4 cups of water and remaining 2 teaspoons salt to a boil in a medium saucepan over high. Whisk in cornmeal in a slow, steady stream. Reduce heat to medium. Cook, stirring often until tender and creamy, about 14 minutes. Remove from heat. Stir in Parmesan and butter. Step 4. Divide polenta evenly among 4 bowls. Slice chicken from the bone and divide among bowls along with grilled tomatoes. Sprinkle sliced chicken with additional salt to taste. If remaining 1/2 cup pesto is on the thick side, stir in olive oil to thin to a drizzling consistency. Spoon pesto over bowls. Garnish with basil and additional Parmesan. 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

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Maple syrup sweetens the sauce for this teriyaki-inspired glazed salmon. Quick-cooking summer squash and green beans are roasted alongside salmon fillets for a steep pan dinner that comes together in only 35 minutes. Reserve a portion of the marinade and simmer it to reduce and thicken it for glazing the salmon and drizzling over the vegetables. 3/4 cup pure maple syrup. 6 tablespoons lower sodium soy sauce. 2 teaspoons grated garlic from 2 large garlic cloves. 2 teaspoons grated ginger, about 1 1.5-inch piece. 4 6-ounce thin-on center-cut salmon fillets, about 1 to 1 1/4 inches thick. 2 tablespoons 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green beans. 2 tablespoons olive oil. 1 teaspoon kosher salt. 1/2 teaspoon black pepper. Cooked white rice for serving. Sliced scallions for garnish. Optional. Step 1. Preheat oven to broil with rack about 6 inches from heat. Whisk together maple syrup, soy sauce, garlic, and ginger in a medium bowl until combined. Transfer 3/4 cup syrup mixture to a small saucepan. Set aside. Add salmon, skin side up, to remaining 1/2 cup syrup mixture in bowl. Let stand at room temperature about 15 minutes. Step 2. Meanwhile, bring maple syrup mixture and saucepan to a simmer over medium high. Cook, stirring often and adjusting heat as needed to maintain a vigorous simmer until thickened and syrupy, about 10 minutes. Remove from heat and stir in butter and vinegar, then set aside. Step 3.
Place squash.

0: and haricot spurts on a large rimmed baking sheet, tossed with oil, salt, and pepper. Spread vegetables to cover two-thirds of baking sheet. Remove salmon from marinade and place skin side down on empty side of baking sheet. Discard marinade. Step 4. Broil until vegetables are tender and a thermometer inserted into thickest portion of salmon registers 120 degrees Fahrenheit, about 8 minutes. Brushing salmon with 2 tablespoons reduced maple syrup mixture during final 2 minutes of broiling. Remove from oven. Brush salmon with 1 tablespoon reduced maple syrup mixture. Step 5. Divide cooked white rice, salmon, and vegetables among serving plates. Drizzle with remaining reduced maple syrup, and garnish with scallions if desired. Anna Theoctisto. Wine. A unoaked Oregon Chardonnay. 2024. Sehalem Inox, Willamette Valley. Easy Bakes. Buckle up when blueberries are at their peak. This simple dessert is the treat to bake. Dating back to 19th century New England, blueberry buckle is a classic old-school American dessert, similar to a coffee cake, but studded with fresh fruit. The buckle's clever name is a clue of what's to come. As the cake rises and bakes, the sweet, buttery streusel surface buckles, forming dips and ridges around pockets of juicy berries. Don't mistake the cake's speed and simplicity for ordinariness. This buckle turns a handful of pantry staples into a peak season blueberry dessert that you'll want to put on repeat all summer long. Andy Gosnell. Blueberry Buckle. Active, 30 minutes. Total, 1 hour and 30 minutes. Makes 1 9-inch square cake. Sweet, tart blueberries are nestled into a tender vanilla cake and topped with a crumbly spiced streusel. For the best buckle, one with craggy ridges, fold the majority of the berries into the batter, then scatter the rest over the top so they burst into jammy sweetness as the cake bakes. Cooking spray. 2.5 cups all-purpose flour, about 10 5/8 ounce. 1 tablespoon of baking powder, 1 teaspoon of kosher salt, 1/4 teaspoon of ground nutmeg, 1 cup granulated sugar, 5 tablespoons unsalted butter, softened, 1 large egg, 1 large egg yolk, 2 teaspoons vanilla extract, 2/3 cup whole milk, 3 cups fresh blueberries, about 1 pound, divided. 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Lightly coat a 9-inch square baking pan with cooking spray. 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Lightly coat parchment with cooking spray, then set aside. Step 2. Whisk together flour, baking powder, salt, and nutmeg in a medium bowl. Set aside. 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Add egg, egg yolk, and vanilla. Beat until smooth, about 30 seconds, stopping to scrape down sides of bowl as needed. With mixer on medium-low speed, add flour mixture alternately with milk and 3 additions. beginning and ending with flour mixture, beating until just combined after each addition. Gently fold in 2.5 cups blueberries. 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Step 3. Make the streusel. 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Endlessly riffable and easy to assemble, these icy alcohol-spiked desserts are perfect for summer. By Osette Barbour Winter. 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Boozy sorbet is an ingenious combination I first came across at New York City's buzzy French restaurant Bateau Royale, where the best way to end every meal is an ice-cold coupe de cassis sorbet topped with a generous pour of champagne. It's a no-recipe recipe that checks all of my boxes for summertime hosting. Not only is it a deceptively simple, but it's also endlessly modifiable based on personal taste. And for guests who don't imbibe, you can easily substitute non-alcoholic bubbly or spirits. Plus, the wow factor of topping sorbet with fizzy booze makes the whole production feel just as impressive as, say, slicing into a fruit tart or a pound cake that likely took a few hours and the remaining shreds of my sanity to bake. While the Cour Royale float is closely inspired by Chateau Royale's festive offering, a scrapino is a classic Italian recipe that proves the enduring and cross-cultural appeal of liquor, in this case, bubbly and vodka, and a sweet frozen treat. Looking to take things up a notch, and don't mind whipping out the cocktail shaker, the sherbet sidecar makes for a dazzling tableside pour and will have your guests wondering why they don't reach for a cognac more often. Sherbet sidecar. Total 5 minutes. Serves one. A classic sidecar cocktail combines cognac, orange liqueur, and lemon juice. This recipe, inspired by the citrusy notes of that beloved beverage, doubles down on the orange with the addition of creamy store-bought orange sherbet. 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Bottle service. The history of American wine in 25 bottles. Grab a bottle opener and get ready to sip your way through over 250 years of winemaking in the U.S. by Ray Isle. Wine has a long history, longer than most people realize here in America. The first wines in what's now the United States were made by French Huguenot immigrants in Florida in the 1500s, using local Muscadine grapes, and they were probably quite appalled if they compared the result to what they were used to drinking back home. That effort didn't last, not least because the Florida Huguenot colony was massacred by Spanish soldiers in 1565. Jump forward 60 years or so, and the first wines from Vitis vinifera vines, the source of all the European varieties we love best, Cabernet Sauvignon, Chardonnay, Pinot Noir, Sauvignon Blanc, and so on, arrived in New Mexico. There, and later in California, Spanish missionaries planted a grape known as Listón Prieto, which later became known as the Mission Grape. But winemaking here didn't really get going until the 1800s, when wineries were established throughout the country, New York, Ohio, Missouri, and crucially, California, where the climate and soil provided inarguably suited to wine grapes. And that's where this somewhat ragtag, bottled-by-bottle history of wine in the U.S. of A. starts. Are there omissions? Unquestionably. Sorry, Ohio. But drink along with it, and you'll get a good sense of the wild ride that fermented grape juice has had on these shores. 1847. American grapes. Before California's wineries began to dominate the American wine landscape, wineries in the East and Midwest were the center of American wine production. One of the first was Missouri's Stonehill Winery, which still operates today. Most of these wines were made with Native American grape varieties, Norton specifically at Stonehill, a focus that was soon eclipsed by the rise of classic European varieties like Cabernet Sauvignon, Wine to Try, 2022, Stonehill Winery Norton, $24. Earthy and spicy, this unusual and very historic red comes from vines planted above the banks of the Missouri River. 1854, a missionary legacy, some of the oldest surviving Vitis vinifera vines in the U.S. grown in an 8-acre plot at the Deaver Vineyards in Amador County, California. They're a relic of an even older timeline. The Mission variety originated in Spain and was brought to present-day California by Jesuit and Franciscan missionaries, first by Junipero Serra at the Mission San Diego de Alcala in 1769. They were the first European wine grapes to be planted here. Today, Chris Brockway at Brock Cellars uses the 1854 vines at Deaver to make his Angelica modeled on the style of the wine that the Spanish missionaries once made. Wine to Try, 2020 Brock Cellars Angelica, $58. An echo of the past, this very old-style dessert wine lures you in with suggestions of caramelized figs, toasted nuts, and candied citrus peels. 1857, the father of California wine. California wine history is peppered with colorful characters, but few as flamboyant as the founder of Buena Vista Winery, the first premium winery in the state, and one of the oldest still operating in its original location. Agustín Haresti, a Hungarian nobleman, writer, grapevine importer, sheriff, San Diego County, reckless entrepreneur, and, as he's known, the father of California viticulture, made some of the state's earliest and best wines. That is, before he went bankrupt, moved to Nicaragua, and met his demise by falling into a river, and it's speculated being devoured by alligators. Wine to Try, 2023, Buena Vista, Sonoma County Private Reserve Zinfandel, $64. Zinfandel was one of the grapes that Hazareth planned back in the 1800s, and Buena Vista still produces it today, as shown in this robusty, fruity bottling with its light hints of juniper and espresso. 1861. Napa Valley opens its doors. The oldest still operating winery in Napa Valley was founded by Charles Krug, a Prussian immigrant who first purchased vines in Sonoma from Buena Vista's Augustin Hazareth. He opened the first public tasting room in California in 1882 and spurred Napa Valley's first wave of wineries, a number that rose to more than 140 by 1889. Years later, in 1943, the Mungavi family purchased the winery after some family turmoil and a quite famous fistfight with his brother Peter. Robert Mondavi left in 1966 to carve his own iconic path in the history of Napa Valley wine, but Krug remains owned by Peter Mondavi's side of the family. Wine to Try, 2023, Charles Krug Napa Valley Cabernet Sauvignon, $42. Rich, with black cherry and black currant fruit, supported by plush tannins, this is a classic Napa Valley Cabernet. The 1880s, European immigrants, California vineyards. The mid to late 1800s saw a wave of European immigration to California. One result was a burst of vineyards, some of which still exist today. Consider the Bechtold Vineyard in Lodi, planted by German immigrant Joseph Spanker in 1886. Who'd arrived in the area 18 years before with exactly 27 cents in his pocket. It's the oldest continuously farmed vineyard in the Lodi Ava, as well as home to the oldest surviving plot of sin salt vines in the planet. A number of wineries currently work with fruit from Bechtold, including Birichino, Michael David Winery, and Turley Wine Cellars. Wine to Try 2024. Turley Wine Cellars, Bechtold Vineyard, Lodi, Sinsal. $30. Bright berry notes race through this lively, lightly spiced old vine red. Bottle service continued. 1912. Hello, Chardonnay. Just before World War I, second-generation vintner Ernest Wente partnered with Leon Bonnet of University of California, Davis to import fine wine grape cuttings from France. These included what would become the Wente clone of Chardonnay, the source material for some 75% of all the Chardonnay planted in California today. Wine to Try 2024, Wente Family Vineyards, Eric Chardonnay, Livermore Valley, $40. No oak aging is used for this green apple-scented white, which lets its bright flavors shine through. 1920 to 1933, America declares war on wine. Among the biggest government mistakes of all time was the 18th Amendment, which banned all alcohol production, importation, and sales in the United States. Hello, bootlegging! And hello, vine glow! During Prohibition, wine producers like Gallo survived partly by making dehydrated bricks of grape juice. Vine glow was one such, which were advertised with tips for preventing fermentation, tips that were dutifully ignored by everyone who bought the stuff. 1930s to 1940s. Burgundy, or, in quotations, Burgundy. Many wines produced in the U.S. during these years were generics, blends that were bottled under familiar European names but had little to do with those actual wines. For example, Louis M. Martini's California Burgundy was mostly Petit Syrah, and the winery's Chianti relied heavily on Zinfandel. One stalwart that still exists today is Gallo's Hardy Burgundy, which for many years scooped up Zinfandel from some of California's oldest vineyards until people, like Joel Peterson at Ravenswood, founded in 1976 and now owned by Gallo, realized exactly how good those grapes were. Wine to Try 2023 Ravenswood Todeschi Vineyard Zinfandel, $50. It's anything but generic. Even if grapes from these 1890s-era vines once went into those wines, think peppery spice and intense, juicy, wild berry flavors. 1938. The Return of Fine Wine. One of the most significant figures in post-Prohibition winemaking in the United States was Russian immigrant Andrei Chelistyev, who started working at Napa Valley's Valio Vineyard. In 1938, after being hired by owner Georges de la Tour, Chelistyev effectively resurrected fine winemaking in the U.S., bringing European techniques and a rigorous scientific approach to bear on California's viticulture abundance, and later in Washington and Oregon, too. Wine to Try 2023 Beaulieu Vineyard Georges De La Tour Private Reserve Cabernet Sauvignon, $180. One of the historic benchmarks of Napa Valley, stewarded for many years by winemaking legend Andrei Chelistyev, this powerful red will see its 87th vintage in 2025. 1949. Welcome to Napa Valley. It's probably the most famous wine sign in the world. Erected by the Napa Valley Vintners in 1949, along the side of State Route 29 in the heart of the valley, this now deeply retro-looking sign with its Welcome to this world-famous wine-growing region slogan is a traffic-snarling must-stop for a substantial percentage of Napa Valley's 3.7 million visitors per year. Among the vintners present for its unveiling, Robert Mondavi, of course. Wine to Try 2022 Robert Mondavi Winery Napa Valley Cabernet Sauvignon $55. Baking spice notes from oak, hints of cedar, and plenty of Kirsch-like cherry flavors define the signature of Napa Cabernet. 1957. New York is not too cold. There were vineyards in New York as early as 1670s, but until 1962, wine here was made only from Native American varieties such as Concord and Catawba, or cold hardy hybrids like Baco Noir. Then Ukrainian immigrant and winemaker Constantine Frank introduced Vitis vinifera vines, Pinot Noir, Riesling, and others to the Finger Lakes region and proved that they could grow successfully there. This started a long-term shift toward higher quality wines. Wine to Try, 2024. Dr. Constantine Frank Finger Lakes Dry Riesling, $22. All spring flowers and fresh lime zest. This buoyant white ought to convince even the strongest of doubters how good Finger Lakes Rieslings can be. 1965. German grapes in Washington State. This was the year when American wine growers, later become Chateau St. Michel in 1976, planted the first Riesling vines in Washington State in the Yakima Valley. Washington would go on to produce more Riesling than any other state in the U.S., with Chateau St. Michel as one of the largest Riesling producers anywhere, over 500,000 cases per year today. Wine to Try, 2024 Chateau St. Michel Columbia Valley Riesling, $12. Lightly off-dry, brisk, and palate-wetting, this widely available white over-delivers for its modest price. 1965. It's Willamette, damn it. David Lett was supposed to go to medical school. Instead, he fell in love with winemaking, and in 1965 ventured from California to Oregon's Willamette Valley with a car full of Pinot Noir cuttings, the first ever planted there. Today, Willamette is one of the world's great Pinot regions, and at the Erie Vineyards, David's son, Jason Lett, deftly continues his father's work. Wine to Try, 2022, the Erie Vineyards, the Erie Pinot Noir, $90. The original vines at Erie produced this ethereal red-fruited Pinot with its hints of forest floor and spice. If you can't find it, the winery's flagship estate, Pinot Noir, $6, is also stellar. 1972. California bubbles break political ice. On February 25, 1972, the President Richard Nixon and Chinese Premier Zhou Enlai toasted the end of a historic four-day visit with glasses of Schramsberg Blanc, de Blanc Sparkling, known as the Toast to Peace. It heralded the start of thawing relations between China and the U.S. and drove plenty of visibility for the U.S. wine industry. Wine to Try, 2022, Schramsberg Blanc de Blancs Brut, $44. One of the first wines to show that California sparkling could rival champagne, this Blanc de Blancs, 100% Chardonnay. Bottling is fragrant and precise, with finely cut green apple and delicate lemon-lime notes. 1974. Pink Power. The first pink-hued white Zinfandel was a mistake, bottled after a stuck fermentation where yeast becomes dormant before fermentation is completed, left Sutterholm's 1974 white Zinfandel pink instead of white. First sold out of the door at the winery, it created a craze for lightly sweet pink wine that lasted for decades. One little-known fact, the wine was first labeled as Oil de Perdrix, a white Zinfandel wine. Wine to Try, Nevada Sutterholm White Zinfandel, $7. As it was back in 74, so it is today. Vividly pink-hued, lightly sweet, with an abundance of ripe strawberry and watermelon flavor. 1976, The Judgment of Paris. 2026 marks the 50th anniversary of the single most famous wine tasting ever.
1: British wine merchant Stephen Spurrier organized a blind taste-off between top French and California wines in Paris with a panel of French judges. California's victory made wine lovers everywhere recognize that its wines could compete and win against the greatest in the world. Wine to try. 2023 Stag's Leap Wine Cellars SLV Cabernet Sauvignon, $250. The 73 vintage stunned the world when it triumphed over the best of Bordeaux. 50 years later, the 2023 is also gorgeous, its cassis and blackberry core wrapped in firm, refined tannins and lifted by hints of violet and toasty oak.
0: 1976, Virginia vines take off. Though Thomas Jefferson famously attempted to grow European varieties in Virginia, he was not successful. But the modern era of Virginia wine, which started in 1976 when Italy's Gianni Zonin founded Barbersville Vineyards, has proved that Jefferson wasn't actually off base. The best Virginia wines are excellent, and at Barbersville, winemaker Luca Pascina has proved that over and over again in his 36 years at the helm. Wine to try, 2024, Barbersville Vineyards, Vermentino Reserve, $23. Light and bright, this Virginia white wins you over with delicate citrus notes and racy acidity. 1976. Don't mess with Texas wine. The first Texas winery to open after Prohibition in 1976, Llano Estacado Winery, helped kickstart the Texas wine industry. Founded on the outskirts of Lubbock by Bob Reed and Clinton Doc McPherson, who'd experimented with planting Vitis vinifera grapes in the area in the 1960s, Llano Estacado's wines showed that the arid Texas high plains were in fact prime grape-growing territory, and that early work paved the way for more than 500 wineries in Texas today. Wine to try, 2022 Llano Estacado Cellar Reserve, Tempranillo, $32. Cherries, black plums, and a light leathery note are at the heart of this substantial Texas red.

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2: 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And I had a heart attack and a cardiac arrest. 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

0: Hello, and welcome to this week's edition of People Magazine. We'll be reading from the publication dated June 29th, 2026, and your reader today is Mary. This edition of People Magazine is the Best of America, featuring John Bon Jovi. It's a People exclusive. I'm living in the moment. The rock legend on staying true to his New Jersey roots, being a giddy, goofy grandpa, and touring for the first time since nearly losing his voice. I think that this is a rebirth. Also only in People, Nicole Brown Simpson, a former lover scared off by O.J., breaks his silence. George, Charlotte, and Louis, the next royal generation, takes center stage. Chatter. If I want to keep him as my boyfriend, he probably should never see it. Janelle Parrish on Sasha Farber watching Pretty Little Liars to People. This is summer. I'm excited to do 8 shows a week and ride my bike home. That's crazy. Why? I am David Byrne. Stephanie Sue, who is starring in the Rocky Horror Show on Broadway to People. About every 5 years, that magic date comes around, and we get together and eat the clear jello and compete as to who is going to be able to be the last one to go to the bathroom. Tom Hanks on colonoscopy gatherings with Martin Short and Steve Martin on Jimmy Kimmel Live. When she's got that scent on she knows I love, I can't keep my hands off her. Dwayne Wade on wife Gabrielle Union to People. It's my personal nightmare. Strangers socializing bikinis. Amy Adams on watching Love Island on The Tonight Show starring Jimmy Fallon. I told him he was like my favorite old pair of jeans. Wendy Malick on working with Harrison Ford to People. Contents, Trooping the Color, Princess Kate, Prince William, and their kids show their family's future. Jamie Lynn Spears, the actress, prepares to send daughter Maddie off to college. Best of America. Andy Cohen and Anderson Cooper kick off July 4th festivities, plus more cross-country fun. On the cover, John Bon Jovi, The Royals, Nicole Brown Simpson. This week, Scoop, the latest celebrity news. Milo Ventimiglia, the actor, reflects on fatherhood after losing his home to wildfire. Joseph Perulli, Nicole Brown Simpson's former lover, speaks out 32 years after her murder. Jack Schlossberg, JFK's grandson, opens up about his family's legacy as he runs for office. Tori Kelly, how becoming a mom inspired the singer's latest album. Scottie Scheffler, the world's number one golfer, eyes a grand slam. Susan St. James and Krista Miller, the actresses reveal their surprising family connection. Inside Tyra Banks' lawsuit against Netflix's Next Top Model. Celebrating a return to America's rock icon. Editor's letter. It's the 250th anniversary of the United States, and so this year we decided our annual 4th of July issue would celebrate the best of America. Starting on page 30, we're showcasing everything from celebs' favorite places in every state to heroes making a difference in their local communities to classic movies, including Legally Blonde and Top Gun, marking milestones to the most all-American moments of the first American Pope. Check out the hottest summer concerts, how to see the Field of Dreams MLB game, and even where to get the very best Americana merch. Choosing the people, places, and things that embody the best of our country is the easy part of putting together this package. But finding a cover for this issue is usually a pretty tall order. Who's universally known and beloved? And for this issue, not British, Canadian, or otherwise, this year the choice was easy. John Bon Jovi is back and about to go on tour after a prolonged hiatus due to vocal cord surgery. And fans couldn't be more excited. JBJ may be synonymous with New Jersey. Pork roll, toll booths, full-service gas stations and all. But he's a coast-to-coast icon, thanks to his anthems about romance, resilience, and the rock star life. Which is about as American as it gets. says Executive Director of Special Integrated Projects Andrea Leventhal, who headed up the package. Senior music editor Jeff Nelson sat down with the rock icon at his home in Palm Beach, Florida. All three covers I've done with Jon Bon Jovi have come during periods of transition, Nelson says. When he walked in for the interview, he greeted me with a big smile and a firm handshake. He's a grandpa now. His son Jake and daughter-in-law Millie Bobby Brown had actually just visited with their baby before we arrived for the shoot. So it was special to see him off-duty and relaxed in this happy new chapter before his band's Forever Tour kicks off July 7th. I hope you enjoy this celebration of America, and I, for one, can't wait to go see Jon Bon Jovi in concert this summer. Thanks for reading, clicking, and watching. Star Treks. Knicks make history. The undisputed MVP. New York Knicks point guard Jalen Brunson scored 45 points in Game 5 of the NBA Finals against the San Antonio Spurs. Whenever someone counted us out, we found a way to come back, he said, after the team secured its first championship in 53 years. Center forward Karl Anthony Towns hoisted the Larry O'Brien Championship Trophy up as his teammates gathered around him. We don't even know the magnitude of what we've just done, Towns said. They're all wearing their championship hats and T-shirts. Lifelong Knicks fan Spike Lee, pictured left, traveled to San Antonio to witness the win, while Prince Harry, pictured right, made a surprise appearance as NBA Commissioner Adam Silver's guest. So Spike Lee's wearing a shirt that says orange and blue skies, and he has on a silly hat that matches the trophy. And the prince is just in the crowd, smiling, wearing its signature ball cap. Having sat courtside for every game of the finals, Timothée Chalamet got soaked by a champagne shower in the Knicks' locker room after their win, a victory the actor said he would choose over the Oscars. On page 46, they have more famous Knicks fans. More Star Treks photos. Football for everyone. Shakira performed Dai Dai alongside Nigerian artist Burna Boy at the FIFA World Cup opening ceremony in Mexico City on June 11th. Released in May, Dai Dai is the soccer tournament's official song. Wedded Bliss, newlyweds Dua Lipa and Calum Turner went for a swim off the Amalfi Coast during their honeymoon in Salerno, Italy on June 12th. Actually, he's swimming and she's floating in a giant inner tube wearing a teeny tiny gold bikini. Time to reminisce. President of People, Lee Wyler, led a lively look back at 1996 The Cable Guy with Ben Stiller, pictured center, and Matthew Broderick, pictured on right, during the Tribeca Festival in New York City on June 12th. By the way, here, Ben Stiller is wearing a black T-shirt with white writing, and the writing says, "Shall we play a game?" So that's a nod to Matthew Broderick. He was in that computer movie. Leading ladies, Teyana Taylor, pictured left, gave Whoopi Goldberg a hug from behind at the Chanel Tribeca Festival Artist Dinner in New York City on June 8th. Looks like they're very fond of each other there. The boys are back. Pictured from left, Howie Duro, A.J. McLean, Kevin Richardson, Nick Carter, and Brian Littell of the Backstreet Boys geared up to perform at the One Party by Uber in New York City on June 12th. They're all wearing black and white outfits. They're not matching, but matching colors. Proud co-parents, Tom Brady, left, and Bridget Moynihan, reunited to celebrate their 18-year-old son Jack's graduation from high school in New York City on June 13th, one of the proudest days of my life, Brady wrote on Instagram. Taylor's fun-filled week. Taylor Swift met Jessie at the Toy Story 5 premiere in L.A. on June 9th. There's a review of that movie on page 24. After cheering for the Knicks on June 10th, Swift was inducted into the Songwriters Hall of Fame along with Alanis Morissette on June 11th, and they're pictured there together. She and fiancé Travis Kelce caught Maya Rudolph in Broadway's Oh Mary on June 13th. They have a picture of the three of them goofing around with Maya Rudolph. Brotherly love. In photos released June 10th, the four Bridgerton brothers, pictured from left, Will Tilston, Jonathan Bailey, Luke Thompson, and Luke Newton, reunited in Netflix's Generation N photo booth to discuss their roles on the show and lasting off-screen bond. "We now need to do a trip, us four," Newton said. New couple alert, Sarah Pidgeon and Joe Alwyn stepped out in New York City on June 13th. The love story John F. Kennedy Jr. and Carolyn Bessette star was spotted wrapping her arm around and kissing the Hamnet actor.
1: Ooh.
0: Spidey senses. 9 years after appearing together as Peter Parker and MJ for the first time in Spider-Man Homecoming, there's a picture of them at the premiere from 2017, real-life couple Tom Holland and Zendaya celebrated the upcoming Spider-Man Brand New Day at a June 15th photo call in Madrid. Milestone moment. David Beckham was joined by his wife, Victoria, and three of their children, Romeo, pictured left, 23, Harper, 14, and Cruz, 21, as he received a star on the Hollywood Walk of Fame June 12th. Beckham said he never could have imagined such an honor. Oops, sorry. Style trends. These are photos of women in their gowns, pretty in peplums. A trend that defined the 2010s is back and more glam than ever, thanks to these chic designs. Peplums is when you have a little skirt that sticks out around your waist, so they're all in different gowns with that peplum look. Emily Blunt in custom Stella McCartney in London on June 4th. It's a lacy, strapless, lavender do. Anna Cathcart in Bach Mai in L.A. on May 9th. Hers is black, corseted with a little pink ruffle. Ruth Negga in Dior Haute Couture in Cannes on May 23rd. Very pretty. Again, a lacy number that's a real pale color. It's almost a pink. Simone Ashley and Jill Sander in London on April 24th. Her top looks more like a white blouse than a strapless, and her ruffle and skirt are a peachy color. Halle Bailey in the new arrivals by Iliaz Ozell in Beverly Hills, pictured on May 31st. Hers is a black number with a T-strap on the top and a cutout in the middle. And it's a full-length black gown. It matches her makeup and her hairdo. Michelle Lewis is pictured in Du Long in New York City on June 7th. Hers has all these little details on it, like flowers. And her color there is like a peach, a real, real pale peach. It's very pretty. Ji Young Yu is pictured in Fan Hui in L.A. on May 9th. Hers has a one-strap look. Again, it's a lacy number, very pale, off-white. Very pretty dress, awesome. Scoop! All the Hollywood news you need to know, June 29th, 2026. Bombshell lawsuit. Tyra Banks sues Netflix for defamation over America's Next Top Model doc. Tyra Banks is firing back at Netflix after the docuseries Reality Check Inside America's Next Top Model painted a not-so-pretty picture of life inside her reality TV modeling competition. In a lawsuit filed on June 13th, Banks, 52, alleges that her portrayal in the project, which examines the legacy of the popular series she created, hosted, and produced from 2003 to 2018, was defamatory and edited to support a false narrative. Banks, who appears in the documentary, asserts she placed no restrictions on the topics she was willing to discuss, but only about 16 minutes of her 3.5-hour interview aired in the 3-part series, omitting moments in which she took accountability for some of the show's most controversial storylines. Netflix, the production company, and the doc's directors had not commented on Banks' lawsuit as of press time. Banks claims the documentary made her look insensitive about one contestant's allegations of sexual assault. Shandy Sullivan, who appeared on the show in 2004, discusses in the doc how she slept with a male model while filming in Italy and later came to view the encounter as sexual assault because she was intoxicated. Sullivan alleged that Top Model's production allowed the situation to unfold and portrayed it as a cheating scandal since she had a boyfriend at home. When asked about Sullivan's account, Banks responded in the documentary that she was not involved in production decisions. In her legal complaint, Banks claims she was never told that Sullivan characterized the incident as sexual assault and alleges that filmmakers edited her response so that viewers would see only the lie. The complaint seeks a jury trial to determine damages, also addresses comments made by runway coach Miss J. Alexander, who served as a panelist on 20 cycles of ANTM. In the documentary, Alexander revealed that he suffered a stroke in 2022 and is no longer able to walk. When asked whether Banks had visited him, he replied, "No, not yet. She just sent me a text. She wants to come visit me." Banks, however, claims she would have rebutted those remarks had she been told of them in the documentary. Her complaint states she had been living in Australia, repeatedly tried in vain to contact him, and after she eventually reached him, spent 3 years communicating with him by phone, texts, and video messages. When it aired, the documentary touched off a firestorm of commentary, with some former contestants alleging mistreatment and others defending Banks and producers. The show's first winner, Adrienne Curry, who did not participate in the doc but has long criticized the show, reacted to the lawsuit news on Instagram, calling out what she viewed as hypocrisy. "Tyra doesn't like being edited. LOL. Welcome to the party, pal." That from Hetty Phillips. Getting very serious. Katy Perry calls Justin Trudeau the love of my life. Katy Perry and Justin Trudeau are turning up the heat this summer. A source close to Perry says that things are going really well between the pop star, 41, and the former Canadian Prime Minister, 54. The two made their red carpet debut on June 8th at the Tribeca Festival premiere of Katy Perry, The Lifetime's Tour, Live from Paris, where she referred to Trudeau as the love of my life during a Q&A, saying, "I am very in love." Since they first stepped out last October, Katy feels like she's found a true partner, says the source. Justin is supportive, mature, and just wonderful to her. On March 12th, Trudeau skipped Canada's World Cup match to support Perry as she performed at the opening night ceremony for the USA versus Paraguay match in Inglewood, California. She sees a future with him, and so does he, the source adds. They are still figuring out what the future looks like logistically, but people closest to them can absolutely see this being forever. Lizzie Hyman with Pernilla Siedenheim. Family of four, Kaylee Cuoco is expecting baby number two with fiancé Tom Pelfrey. Kaylee Cuoco is preparing to be a mom of two. The Based on a True Story star, 40, and fiancé Tom Pelfrey, 43, revealed on June 10th that they're expecting their second child together, a girl. "Completing our little family, what a dream come true," Cuoco wrote on Instagram, posting a photo of herself smiling alongside Pelfrey and their three-year-old daughter, Matilda, as they dug into a gender reveal cake. This second time around has been a little windier in many ways, but wow, we are so grateful for this moment. Little sissy on the way.

a pit. Court documents reveal that the recent Spelman College grad, 21, filed paperwork on April 28th to change her last name from Jolie Pitt to just Jolie. Days earlier, the ex's oldest son, 24-year-old Maddox, made the same legal request. Zahara was introduced as Zahara Marley Jolie when she graduated in May, while her brother is listed as Maddox Jolie in the credits of their mom's new movie, Couture. Jolie, 51, and Pitt, 62, who finalized their divorce in 2024, also share Shiloh, the first to legally drop Pitt from her surname in 2024. Plus, twins Knox and Vivienne, both 17, who a source says are also no longer go by Pitt, and Pax, 22. While a Pitt source claims Jolie caused years of alienation, another insider close to the actress insists the children are making their own decisions. Jack Smart. Also in Scoop, proud dad Richard Gere gets emotional about son Homer's acting breakthrough. Richard Gere's acting genes have clearly been passed down to his son Homer, 26, who has been making waves in Hollywood since appearing in steamy sex scenes with Sydney Sweeney in recent episodes of Euphoria. "I'm proud of him on two levels," says Gere, 76. "One, he's really good. He really kind of preternaturally knows what he's doing. But he's also handling it really well. He's a really good young man who kind of gets it, and this is not an easy job. Not everyone can function within it, so I think he can stay." Gere, who's about to return to season 2 of the CIA drama The Agency, streaming on Paramount Plus on June 21st, notes that Homer is also starring in the upcoming Ryan Murphy-produced show The Shards, and just completed an Oliver Stone film. "I can retire. I'm passing the torch," he jokes. Gillian Telling. Honorary Award. Glenn Close is finally getting her Oscar. Glenn Close is getting her Academy Award. After 8 Oscar nominations, from 1982 to 2020, but no wins, Close, 79, will receive an honorary statue at the Governor's Awards on November 15th, along with director Ridley Scott. "It might be cool to never get one," Close mused in 2021, adding that it could be more fun to get a Lifetime Achievement Award. "I wouldn't mind being wheeled out when I'm old." Blake Lively wins fees in legal battle with Justin Baldoni. Blake Lively will receive some compensation after settling her It Ends With Us legal battle with Justin Baldoni in May, though not as much as she had thought. Citing a California statute designed to protect sexual harassment accusers from retaliatory defamatory claims, a U.S. district judge ordered Baldoni and his Wayfarer Studios on June 12th to pay Lively's attorney's fees and costs related to the $400 million countersuit that Baldoni, 42, previously filed against the actress, 38, which was dismissed. However, the judge denied Lively's bid to seek punitive damages. Now, Lively must submit paperwork about her legal fees, probably a six-figure amount, estimates Richard C. Schoenstein, a lawyer not involved in the case. Though Lively and Baldoni are both believed to have spent millions, the ruling only applies to a portion of their legal battle. Tommy McArdle with Elizabeth Merrill Rossner. That one. Looking back and forward, Jane Seymour on Dr. Quinn Memories and her new engagement. Jane Seymour has a lot to celebrate. The actress, 75, just revealed that she's engaged to musician and physician John Zambetti, 77, after nearly 3 years together. "I feel nothing but pure unconditional love and support," she says. "He's the kindest, most intelligent, loving, caring, giving human being I've ever met." She's also reflecting on another important relationship in her life, her decades-long friendship with former Dr. Quinn medicine woman co-star Joe Lando, 64. More than 33 years after the Western premiered in 1993, the two reunite in season 5 of Acorn TV's Harry Wild, out now.
For Seymour,

Dr. Quinn arrived during a difficult chapter. "I was at the lowest point ever in my life," she says. "I took the job because I was literally penniless and about to lose my home." Seymour says she immediately connected with the script and Lando, who played Sully. Everything that we needed for Michaela and Sully to have this extraordinary relationship just ignited in a really natural way, Seymour says. Their bond has endured ever since. "We became a family," Lando says. "Out of it came a closeness that we'll have forever." Virginia Chan Lee. Rosie O'Donnell says she and her daughter are closer after prison visit. Rosie O'Donnell and her daughter Chelsea are mending their relationship. "It was a big day for both of us," O'Donnell wrote after visiting Chelsea in a Wisconsin prison, where the 28-year-old has been since a judge revoked her probation in October 2025. Months earlier, she received a 6-year probation sentence after pleading guilty to charges including possession of methamphetamine. Mom of five O'Donnell, 64, posted a photo with Chelsea on June 13th and said they've gotten closer lately. Her daughter's sobriety helped so much, she noted. Love and forgiveness are a must, even when it seems impossible. Bailey Richards. Scoop, passages, babies. Actress Elizabeth Olsen, 37, is expecting her first child with her husband, musician Robbie Arnett. Former Dancing with the Stars pro Lindsay Arnold, 32, and her husband Samuel Cusick, 32, welcomed their third child, a boy, on June 11th. The two are already parents to daughters Sage, Jill, 5, and June, 3. Deaths, Margaret Carey, who served as the model for Disney's Tinkerbell in 1953's Peter Pan, died on June 11th. She was 97. Thailand's princess Bajarakitiyabha, the oldest child of King Maha Vajiralongkorn, died on June 11th at age 47 in a Bangkok hospital after 3 years in a coma due to heart problems and an infection. Artist David Hockney, known for his vibrant paintings of Olay and of Dachshunds, died at age 88 on June 11th at his London home. Former San Francisco 49ers linebacker Alden Smith died at age 36, the team announced, on June 13th. 1926 to 2026, Gene Shalit, former Today Show movie critic, dies at 100. Beloved Today Show film critic Gene Shalit, who is known for his bushy mustache and his passion for puns, died peacefully on June 12th, after 1,100 years of an amazing life, his family told NBC News. In a statement, Shalit's family remembered him not only as the best movie critic ever, but also as a devoted father. "He let each of us kids follow our own path, and he always let us know that his children were his proudest accomplishment. We will all miss his wit, his loving presence, and most of all, his puns." Born in New York City and raised in New Jersey, Shalit worked as a magazine writer before bringing his Critics' Corner segment to Today in 1968. His critiques and interviews with the likes of Oprah Winfrey and Harrison Ford were a staple of the show until his retirement in 2010. He was just spectacular in what he knew and who he knew, Today anchor Al Roker said in 2022. Shalit, whose wife Nancy Lewis died in 1978, is survived by 6 children and 5 grandchildren, with whom he celebrated his 100th birthday in March. "He was as funny off-screen as he was on," said Roker. "He just exuded this joy." Breanne Tracy. Then they have a photo of Shalit with, pictured from left, Bryant Gumbel, Willard Scott, Jane Pauley, and John Palmer on the Today Show in 1982. Son of Norway's crown princess sentenced to 4 years in prison for rape. Marius Borgholby, 29, the son of Norway's crown princess Merit, has been sentenced to 4 years in prison after being found guilty on 2 counts of rape,
one count of domestic violence, and other offenses involving allegations by multiple women. Hobie, who has met Marit's son from a previous relationship before she married future King of Norway, Crown Prince Haakon, was convicted of raping two women and assaulting his ex-girlfriend, influencer Nora Hawkland, and another woman, according to the June 15th verdict from Oslo District Court. He was acquitted of two other rape charges. The Royal House of Norway has not commented. The buzz and what to watch, read, and listen to this week. Top pick, Toy Story 5. The beloved franchise proves it still has staying power with a timely and hilarious sequel movie. Is there a more reliable movie franchise than Toy Story? Since the groundbreaking 1995 original revolutionized animation, there hasn't been a weak entry in the bunch. Remarkably, Disney and Pixar's Toy Story 5, arriving more than 30 years later, feels just as fresh, funny, and emotionally resonant as its predecessors, delivering a new adventure that speaks directly to today's tech-obsessed kids and their increasingly wary parents. This time, Jessie, the spirited cowgirl, voiced with infectious charm by Joan Cusack, takes center stage as she competes for the attention of 8-year-old Bonnie with a tablet device named Lilypad, Greta Lee. Determined to win Bonnie back, Jessie teams up with Woody, Tom Hanks, and Buzz Lightyear, Tim Allen, and the rest of the toy crew, but very little goes according to plan. What follows is one of the franchise's most fast-paced and visibly dazzling adventures yet, with thoughtful notes about technology's growing role in children's lives. And, as with every Toy Story film, there are plenty of laughs along the way. Nigel Smith. Toy Story 5, rated PG, in theaters June 19th. Meet the new toys. Lilypad. Greta Lee lends her voice to this nefarious tablet who thinks she knows what's best for Bonnie. Smarty Pants. Conan O'Brien delivers a lot of potty humor as a toilet training gadget. Atlas. Craig Robinson voices a helpful GPS-enabled hippo that comes in handy for Jessie's mission. New seasons, the agency series, the international drama about undercover CIA agents and their handlers, is back for even more high-stakes ops, this time with Martian Michael Fassbender betraying the USA to save the love of his life, Dr. Samia Zahir, Jodie Turner-Smith. Plus, there's a new American traitor in Russia, and so much betrayal, you almost don't know who the good guys are anymore. The agency, June 21st on Paramount Plus, and that review was from Jillian Telling. House of Dragons series, new season. The third season of the Game of Thrones prequel starts quietly, but it's the calm before a dragon-filled storm that brews quickly and boils into an epic battle. And what a stunning battle it is! Rhaen Reara, Emma Darcy, is riding high on the secret agreement she made with Alicent, Olivia Cooke, to take over the Iron Throne from the Greens, but Alicent can't control her terrifying kids any more than some parents at the playground. Brian Hel Heldman, House of Dragon, June 21st, HBO. People Pop Playlist. Olivia Rodrigo chronicles romance from first date to heartbreak on her third album, You Seem Pretty Sad for a Girl So in Love. Stupid Song. What begins with a plodding piano transforms into an explosive anthem about how she can't get her lover out of her mind. Maggots for Brains. Inspired by Miranda from Sex and the City, she bemoans how love has infected her. Less. The jazzy ballad details the final days of a relationship, and Rodrigo delivers the album's most heartbreaking line, I wish you loved me less. Brendan Lee. 25 years ago, the Fast and the Furious franchise started its engines. Street racing found new heroes in Dom, Vin Diesel, and Brian, Paul Walker, when the Fast and Furious blew past box office expectations on June 22, 2001, earning more than $200 million and launching an action franchise.
Stream the OG on Peacock while you wait for the 11th installment coming in 2028. People app, we ranked all 11 Fast and Furious movies. See which one won the race now in the People app. Next up in People Picks, voicemails for Isabel movie. Zoe Deutsch brings peak Meg Ryan levels of charm to this funny, heartbreaking, delightful summer rom-com you didn't know you needed. She stars as Jill, a baker working through grief after the death of her sister Isabel by leaving her wonderfully unhinged voicemails. But Wes, Nick Robinson, now has the number. Intrigued by Jill's messages, he makes up an excuse to meet her. Voicemails for Isabel, June 19th, Netflix. The Death of Robin Hood movie. Hugh Jackman is in full Logan mode in this brutal, grim reimagining of Robin Hood, which casts the legendary outlaw as a cold-blooded killer haunted by a dark past. After being gravely wounded in battle, Robin is forced to confront his demons while under the care of Sister Bridget, Jodie Comer, a woman carrying secrets of her own. Rated R in theaters June 19th, The Death of Robin Hood. Ones to watch, Obsessions, Indy Navarrete. Born in Tucson, the burgeoning scream queen, 25, first fell in love with acting at age 9. Now she's earning raves for her performance in the buzzy horror hit. I feel really proud because I put everything that I possibly could into this character, she says. Her inspiration? The late Brittany Murphy in Girl Interrupted. She's charismatic, and that gritty nature she brought, that's also human. Bailey Richards. People Picks the Best New Books. A Mother's Fight for a Cure, a Marital Murder Mystery, and an Unconventional Gardening Gig, edited by Liz Schumer. Their book of the week is The Emilies from Heather Abel, A-B-E-L, literary fiction. Eva's solo parenting her two kids in Massachusetts while her husband works in New York City when she reconnects with Demeter, her free-spirited childhood friend, whose daughter has a mysterious ailment in which sunlight makes her ill. As the number of patients with the same illness, dubbed Emily's, grows, Demeter and Eve team up with a ragtag group of amateur detectives, and secrets and lies pile up, kaleidoscopic and gorgeous. The Pinnacle from Abir Mukherjee, M-U-K-H-E-R-J-E-E, mystery. This addictive, highly dramatic Indian thriller kicks off when an aging American actor finds his gorgeous wife, a Bollywood queen herself, murdered in their bed in Mumbai. Unfortunately, he was so drunk the night before, he can barely come up with an alibi, and he definitely needs one. The Someday Garden from Ashley Poston, P-O-S-T-O-N. Magical realism. When Sophie takes a job preparing the enchanting Lilymore House estate for its 200th anniversary, she discovers a hidden garden and a mysterious man trapped inside it. A delightful, quirky tale of lost love and healing for grown-up fans of The Secret Garden. Stunning historical fiction. A Year of Marvelous Ways. Sarah Winman, W-I-N-M-A-N. A young soldier on a post-World War II mission forms an unlikely relationship with an 89-year-old who helps him heal in his timeless reflection on friendship. Fairfield County from Delana R.A. Dameron, D-A-M-E-R-O-N. Saddle Up, for a black southern family sweeping cowboy saga. It follows the Boltons after a terrible tragedy that threatens their legacy and land. Children of the Wild from Kevin Powers, P-O-W-E-R-S. Set in both 1917 rural Virginia and the battlefields of World War I, this profound lyrical story highlights three young people's steadfast, complex bonds. Contributors to books, Lisa Gressinger and Marion Winnick. True Confessions of Big Brother Frankie Graham.
In a new memoir, Ariana's older sibling opens up about coming to terms with being gay, getting sober, and making it on Broadway. The book is Super Gay, a memoir from Frankie Grande, Grande, out and proud. I'm in a place in my life now where I just wanted to get my story out there, Grande says, of writing his new collection of essays. Our cover story in this special edition of People Magazine, People Best of America, The Rebirth of Jon Bon Jovi. As he prepares for his first tour in 4 years, the beloved rocker opens up about his growing family and finding joy, by Jeff Nelson, photographs by Michael Schwartz. Jon Bon Jovi is kicking back in the cabana next to his palatial Mediterranean-style mansion in Palm Beach, Florida. Barefoot, in jeans and a t-shirt, the rock legend is the picture of contentment as he waves ripple through the pool behind him from a breeze off the Atlantic. Soon he'll return home to New Jersey to resume rehearsals for his band's upcoming tour. But on this blue sky Sunday afternoon, he's soaking in every off-duty moment. See my bracelet? It says Papa John. I'm like the pizzeria, Bon Jovi jokes, of the bearded, beaded friendship bracelet bearing his new nickname since becoming a grandpa twice over at 64. His middle son, Jake, 24, and daughter-in-law, Stranger Things actress Millie Bobby Brown, 22, announced last August that they had adopted a baby girl 3 months before oldest son, Jesse, 31, and his wife, Jessie, 32, also welcomed a daughter. Papa's a giddy, goofy grandfather, a beaming Bon Jovi says of settling into his new role. Jake and Millie were here today with the baby they just left. And Jesse and Jessie were here 2 weeks ago with the baby. It's awesome. It's absolutely awesome. Bon Jovi has learned to appreciate the little things even more after weathering a health crisis. 4 years ago, he had surgery for a strained vocal cord. And in 2024, he told People he didn't know if he'd ever be able to tour again. Finally, he's ready to return to the stage for the band's Forever Tour, kicking off in New York City in July. And the Livin' on a Prayer singer is now living in the moment, on stage and off. Well, outside of work, what brings me joy is realizing that the sun is shining. It sounds a little trite, but it's not, he says. I used to always have my nose to the grindstone, always put my head down, thinking of tomorrow, never living in the today. This forced me to not only live in the today, but he, appreciative of every today that's still here, he adds. So, the simple joys of waking up with my granddaughter today, playing tennis with some guys that I've never met before, staring at the little puffy clouds in the sky. This is it. This is as real as it gets. That's joy. After Bon Jovi's last tour ended in 2022, he underwent a vocal cord medialization to fix a damaged cord. I'd often joked and said the only thing that's ever been up my nose was my finger. I never did anything to hurt the cords. I didn't have any excesses. I'm a trained vocalist. I've practiced the craft, Bon Jovi says. So, when a doctor had to explain to me that one of the cords was literally atrophying, it was confusing. While the surgery was successful, the rock star's future in performing was up in the air. Today, after years of working with vocal coaches and exercising his voice, I'm fully recovered, he says. It was longer than I'd expected, but it had to be right. We never lost faith. Bon Jovi's bandmates stuck by his side as he retrained his instrument. They never doubted me and never looked for work or decided to retire. The sacrifices that each one of them have made to be there for me is on a whole another level. Bon Jovi adds, of the brotherhood he has formed with keyboardist David Bryan, percussionist Everett Bradley, bassist Hugh McDonald, guitarist John Shanks, drummer Tico Torres, and guitarist Phil X. They said, no, we're with you. Every day of every rehearsal, they were there with me. My love for them has only deepened. Bon Jovi got the ultimate stamp of approval from his wife, Dorothea, 63, whose tough love in 2022
led to his addressing his voice issues. When she heard him sing again at a rehearsal this spring, she said, "It's so damn good that people are going to think he recorded it." That's the girl who told me the truth and said, "It's not good." So that was a nice compliment, because compliments aren't free around here. The pair celebrated their wedding anniversary in April. "I got it right the first time. I'm so lucky," Bon Jovi says of life with Dorothea. "It's 37 years now, and together 46. It's a long time." She runs the John Bon Jovi Soul Foundation, which just won the James Beard Foundation Impact Award for the charity restaurants it operates. On July 7th, the band will kick off their forever tour with a 9-night residency at Madison Square Garden before heading overseas for more sold-out shows in England and Ireland. "It's not about perfection. It's about excellence," he says, launching into an analogy about the magic of live music. "It's like I have the gift to be able to hold this light. The gift that I receive is being in the reflection of that light when it hits the audience. And that's what I've been working for. I've been training to find the ability to hold that light. It's like this whole spiritual communion between the band and me and the audience." After founding Bon Jovi in his native Sayreville, New Jersey, the frontman, born John Francis Bon Jovi Jr., broke out with the 1984 release of Runaway alongside Brian Torres and the late bassist Alec John Satch and former guitarist Richie Sambora, who left the band in 2013. 2 years later, their seminal album Slippery When Wet, with their first number one hit, You Give Love a Bad Name, changed our lives, says Bon Jovi, who learned that music is an international language by traveling the world with the band. Back home, he came to understand the importance of its unifying power. "I found America and all the beautiful things that make this melting pot and great experiment, riding my motorcycle cross-country when I wasn't making records," he says. "It is a big country with a lot of differences of opinion, but now more than ever, you better figure out things that bring people together, like music." Despite selling more than 130 million records, while leading one of the most successful rock acts of all time, Bon Jovi never forgot where he came from. "My license will always say New Jersey. Almost everyone feels that from whence they came, it's what they become. I think that we all carry that piece of home with us," he says. "Growing up in the shadow of New York City made us who we are. The idea that the greatest city in the world was right out your window made me inspired, gave us inspirations, and Jersey gave us perspiration. It gave us a reason to sweat and to aspire." Still, based in the Garden State part-time, Bon Jovi has carried on traditions from his childhood, like beach days on the Jersey Shore, into his own family life with high school sweetheart Dorothea and their four children, including Stephanie, 33, and Romeo, 22. Romeo graduated from college in May, and Bon Jovi notes his kids are all in the real world now, in the blink of an eye. So, he's relishing the family's new chapter with the next generation of baby Bon Jovis. "No one prepares you for those things," he says with pride of watching his sons become parents. "And then you see it, and it's an extension of you, and then them with their spouses, and then it becomes a whole nother part of a family, the magic of a baby, and just wanting the best for them, praying for their health, praying for their future, and hoping for the best." Refueled by his family, friends, and gratitude for his reclaimed voice, Bon Jovi is facing the future with some healthy perspective. "I think that this is a rebirth," he says, "of touring again. It is simply about the joy. People, best of America. People, places, and things to celebrate right now. Hosts with the most, Andy Cohen and Anderson Cooper. The best buds will be ringing in the USA's birthday on Independence Eve live in Times Square on July 3rd, and yes, there will be beer. Carnival's birthday cruises. Want to spend the 4th at sea? Carnival ships sailing July 3rd to 6th will be decked out in red, white, and blue.
blasting American rock and roll, and serving up flavors from all over the country. Itineraries leaving from Miami, San Francisco, and more started at $395 per person. Artemis II, astronauts make history. Four astronauts, pictured here from left, pilot Victor Glover, Commander Reed Wiseman, and mission specialist Jeremy Hansen and Christina Koch, set a record for the longest distance humans have ever traveled from Earth, reaching 252,756 miles, surpassing the record previously set by the Apollo 13 crew in 1970. USA Hockey sweeps the Milan Olympics. Sorry, Canada! The men's team, Jack Hughes, pictured near left, sealed the win with his overtime goal, 20 minutes after he had several teeth knocked out. "I'm so proud to be American today," said Hughes, with teammates Brady Chuck-Chuck, Matthew Chuck-Chuck, and Quinn Hughes. Jamie Ding's Jeopardy hot streak. Winna winna chicken dinner. During his 31-game streak on Jeopardy this spring, which earned him $882,605 in prize money, the New Jersey resident revealed that he had been reviewing General Cho's chicken with his sister on Instagram. At Attorney General So's since 2016. Costco's hot dog combo is still $1.50. After 40 years, the wholesale retailer recently made its first change to the much-loved meal deal, but thankfully not to the price. 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Minnie Mouse sequined ears, embroidered stars and sequined stripes, $37. Jenga stacks and stripes, $15. Monopoly, the Americana Edition, $80. Pope Leo has the Vatican going viral. He knows his memes. The first American pope busted out the 6-7 hand gesture while greeting a crowd. He roots for the White Sox. The Chicago native topped off his papal regalia with a cap from his favorite team. He rocks Nikes. A documentary on His Holiness revealed he wears Nike's franchise Low Plus trainers. Good nature news. From replenished rivers to the regrowth of trees, here's ecological progress worth celebrating. Salmon repopulated in Oregon and California. Jaguars are returning to the U.S. Alabama's Black Belt Prairie is being restored. The American chestnut tree gets a second life. Classic movies celebrating a milestone. Rocky, 50th anniversary. Top Gun, 40th anniversary. Ferris Bueller's Day Off, 40th anniversary. Legally Blonde, 25th anniversary. 50th Macy's 4th of July Fireworks, the iconic show, airing 8 p.m. Eastern on NBC and Peacock, will be bigger and better than ever. Noah Kahan, Post Malone, Salt-N-Pepa, Bebe Rexha, Shaboozey, and Blake Shelton will all perform during the two-hour live event, which ends with a laser light show and more than 85,000 fireworks. Celebrity hometown favorites. In Oregon, Caitlin Olsen's favorite spot is Rennie's Landing. In Nevada, Andre Agassi's favorite spot is Mandalay Bay Resort and Casino. In Wyoming, Harrison Ford's favorite spot is the Snake River Grill. In Washington, Kyle MacLachlan's favorite spot is Gray's. Colorado, Anna Sophia Robb likes Casa Bonita. In New Jersey, Jesse Tyler Ferguson's favorite is Campo. Arizona, Ted Danson, Museum of Northern Arizona. In Utah, Whitney Carson's favorite spot, Communal. In California, Gwyneth Paltrow likes Giorgio Baldi. Idaho, Aaron Paul, Bogus Basin. In Montana, J.K. Simmons, Flathead Lake. North Dakota, Carson Wentz, J.L. Beers. Minnesota, Lizzo prefers Hard Times. In South Dakota, Tom Brokaw's favorite spot is the Missouri River.
In Iowa, Jason Momoa likes Waveland Cafe. In Missouri, John Hamm, Ted Drew. In Arkansas, Mary Steenburgen's favorite spot is the Crystal Bridges Museum of American Art. Louisiana, Drew Brees likes Audubon Park. In Oklahoma, Blake Shelton likes the McSwain Theater. In Kansas, Paul Rudd's favorite spot is Joe's Kansas City Barbecue. In Texas, Beyonce's favorite spot is Frenchie's Chicken. In Kentucky, Steve Zahn's favorite spot is the Holly Hill Inn. Tennessee, Reese Witherspoon prefers the Ryman Auditorium. In Ohio, LeBron James' favorite spot is Swenson's Drive-In. In West Virginia, Jennifer Garner likes Taylor Brooks. In Alabama, Lionel Richie's favorite spot is Hello Park. Georgia, Elle Fanning likes Leopold's Ice Cream. In Florida, Deion Sanders' favorite spot is the Farmer's Market Restaurant. That wraps it up for the reading of People magazine for today. Your reader has been Mary Brown.

0: Hey, Dad, your prescription will be ready in just a minute. Hey, Dad, your laundry will be ready in just a minute. Dad, your lunch will be ready in just a minute.
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4: In the People's Pharmacy Health Headlines, health insurance companies are struggling with their budgets. The enormous popularity of the GLP-1 drugs such as semaglutide and tirzepatide is a big part of the reason. These weight loss medications, sold under the brand names Wegovy and Zepbound, respectively, are pricey. So the large numbers of people taking them has increased expenses more than expected. According to stats, some insurers have already spent more in 9 months of 2025 than they did in all of 2024. Perhaps as a consequence, some employers are considering leaving these meds off the formulary. Certain states have also dropped them from their Medicaid programs. Although most states still cover semaglutide for diabetes, North Carolina, California, New Hampshire, and South Carolina are dropping coverage for obesity treatment. In Michigan, Medicaid will cover GLP-1 obesity drugs only for patients who are classified as morbidly obese. Health plans for state workers are also reassessing coverage of these medicines. Some physicians are concerned because people who had lost significant weight are now starting to regain it without their medication. Along with excess weight come additional health risks.
5: Tattooing dates back thousands of years. Historically, body art served a variety of purposes, from religious to healing ceremonies or rites of passage, or as an indicator of group identity. In recent years, social media and celebrity influencers have popularized tattoos for millions. But are they safe? A new study in the Proceedings of the National Academy of Sciences links tattoo ink to inflammation in lymph nodes. The investigator studied the biological reaction to tattoo ink in humans and mice. The dyes that are used accumulate in the lymph nodes and appear to trigger long-term inflammation. The pigments can also be found in the spleen, liver, and kidneys. This study looked at the impact of tattoo dyes on the immune system. The researchers found that following tattooing, the macrophages were less capable of responding to a number of viruses. The COVID-19 vaccine appears to be less effective for tattooed individuals. The authors call for long-term research into the health effects of tattoos, including the risk of cancer.
4: There are new data on the benefits of a shingles vaccination against dementia. Shingles is a painful outbreak on the skin of people who had chickenpox earlier in life, often many decades before. The shingles vaccine reduces the likelihood that older people will experience such an outbreak. Previous studies took advantage of natural experiments in Wales and Australia to determine that the original shingles vaccine, Zostavax, could lower a person's chance of a dementia diagnosis. Further analysis of these data showed that this vaccination also slows the progression of cognitive impairment in people already living with dementia. People with dementia who received the shingles vaccine were almost 30% less likely to die from their disease over a 9-year period. People with more advanced dementia appeared to benefit the most.
5: The flu is back, and it could be an especially challenging season. That's because the flu virus mutated this year after manufacturers locked in the formula for the vaccine. Canada has seen a dramatic 61% increase in flu cases in November. Now, states such as Colorado, Michigan, and Massachusetts are reporting increased cases and hospitalizations for influenza-like illnesses. If the U.S. follows in the footsteps of countries in the Southern Hemisphere, such as Australia, New Zealand, and South Africa, we're likely to see an early and severe flu season.
4: Intermittent fasting has long been a popular weight loss strategy. Chinese researchers report it also shifts connections between the gut and the brain. They recruited 25 obese individuals for a 2-month study with every other day fasting. Volunteers also provided stool samples at the beginning and end of the study. This regimen resulted in weight loss and also changes in brain activity seen on fMRI. This was correlated to alterations in the gut microbes. The researchers conclude that intermittent fasting altered the gut microbiome, and that in turn provoked changes in brain regions associated with appetite and addiction. And that's the health news from the People's Pharmacy this week. Welcome to the People's Pharmacy. I'm Terry Graydon.
5: And I'm Joe Graydon. If you ask a cardiologist what causes heart disease, chances are good you'll hear about LDL cholesterol. Likewise, if you ask a neurologist about Alzheimer's disease, you're likely to hear that the culprit is beta-amyloid plaque.
4: But what if these and many chronic diseases result in part from infections? Would that change the practice of medicine?
5: To help us answer such questions, we turn to Dr. Paul Ewald, professor of biology at the University of Louisville. He is a pioneer in evolutionary medicine and infectious disease research. Dr. Ewald is the author of Evolution of Infectious Disease and Plague Time, the New Germ Theory of Disease. Terry was working remotely when we recorded this interview.
4: Welcome back to the People's Pharmacy, Dr. Paul Ewald.
6: It's great to be back to join you again.
5: Dr. Ewald, I looked back in our calendar and it shows you joining the People's Pharmacy in April of 1999, show number 263, talking about the evolution of infectious diseases. And then we had you back again in March of 2001, show number 350, Plague Time, the New Germ Theory of Disease, which was your second book. We called that show How Germs Shape Your Destiny. I guess it must be astonishing to you to look back over 25 years and how things have changed. But before you tell us that, please share, what is an evolutionary biologist?
6: Well, an evolutionary biologist is someone who just looks at the biological changes of organisms over time. And you can look at it in terms of how they're adapted to particular environments, or you can do that descriptively, just describing which organisms evolved from what other ones and what characteristics evolved. My focus tends to be more on the former. I'm interested in how it is that organisms adapt to particular environmental conditions.
5: So, looking back over the last 2 or 3 decades, especially with COVID in the mirror, it seems like the kinds of problems that you predicted decades ago have kind of come to pass. Tell us about your view of the world and how pathogens have impacted us since your 2 books.
6: Well, I would say over the last 2 decades, the information that's become available has reinforced the idea that pathogens are pretty much important in almost every aspect of our lives. I was working largely on understanding the causes of chronic diseases. And over the last two decades, a lot of information has come out that has very gradually indicated that infections are much more important in chronic diseases than we thought. But the way in which they're important involves interactions between infectious organisms and mutualistic organisms, and also between the genetics of people in the case of human diseases, the genetics of the organisms, and also the non-infectious environmental factors. So all of these three categories come together, the microbes, the non-microbial environments, things like, you know, do we exercise or do we not? What's our diet like? And then the genetics, which determines what kinds of things we're vulnerable to, what kinds of negative things we're vulnerable to, and what kinds of characteristics we have in place to stay healthy.
4: Well, it all sounds rather complicated. If we have to look at genetics and behavior and environment and pathogens, these infectious organisms. And one of the things that Joe and I have noted is that the infectious disease specialists, the doctors who specialize in treating infectious diseases, they know a lot about antiviral drugs and antibiotics, but they don't seem that interested in your idea that some of these infectious agents, these pathogens, might be behind chronic diseases like cardiovascular disease or Alzheimer's disease. How come?
6: Well, I think that physicians are trained to diagnose and treat. And so we can't expect that they're necessarily going to have a focus on this bigger picture of what actually causes disease. They have particular protocols for treating disease once they diagnose them. And, you know, there's some pressure on them to do that. If they deviate from the standard protocols, they could be liable for malpractice. And so I think what basically we have to realize is that physicians are trained to do one thing in a clinical setting, diagnose and treat. And what an evolutionary biologist is interested in doing is trying to understand how all of this fits together. In other words, trying to understand how evolutionary forces shaping humans influence disease, how evolutionary forces shaping microbes influence disease, and how all of that depends on the environments we're in. And often that involves noticing that there are mismatches between our current environments and the environments in which we evolved, and those are the environments in which we generated the adaptations to deal with health and disease.
5: Dr. Ewald, when we spoke to you two decades ago, I don't think we had heard of the term microbiome. I mean, everybody knew that there are bacteria and fungi and such organisms in our digestive tract, but microbiome was not a term that was used very much. Now it seems like everybody's talking about the microbiome. And it's not just of the digestive tract. There's a microbiome of the lungs. There's a microbiome of the skin. There's a microbiome of the brain. And the idea that there are pathogens that are living in our bodies, it seems alien to most people, but we're beginning to gradually recognize, yes, we're living in quote unquote harmony or disharmony with a lot of different bugs. So I'm curious as to how this concept of the microbiome throughout our body is affecting your work in evolutionary biology and the idea that there are a lot of germs, viruses, and bacteria that have set up housekeeping in us and may sometimes cause problems.
6: Well, I think we overlook the microbiome because the members of the microbiome are very small. We don't see them. Okay. So once we recognize that they're there, then our task is to figure out which of these microorganisms are beneficial to us actually helping us and which ones are harmful. And this problem has been a little bit clouded by some of the terminology. So once microbiome was recognized as being important potentially for our health, then people who are studying this tended to use this term commensal for any organism that wasn't overtly negative or positive. But in an evolutionary context and in biological context, a commensal is something that neither harms nor helps the host. And so basically, if we really could measure the net effect of all these different organisms, we would classify them all as either parasitic or mutualistic, neither unbalanced or net harming us or unbalanced or net helping us. And that seems like sort of an academic distinction, but it's a really important one, because if we're thinking about supplementing our microbiome, then we want to be supplementing it with mutualists. We don't want to supplement it with an organism that is slightly pathogenic, especially because sometimes we supplement the microbiome for people who are in particularly vulnerable situations. And so we've learned sort of the hard way that some of the things that looked like they'd be good to supplement our microbiome with ended up not being so great, but others ended up being fantastic. And so I think that there's a bit of a problem in the way in which this has been addressed. But the basic idea is really good, that we're recognizing that we are not just individuals walking around in an environment. We have our own ecology of organisms in and on us. And we need to understand that if we want to be able to improve health and avoid disease.
4: Dr. Ewald, I wonder if you could give us an example of one of those microorganisms that we've discovered is actually unexpectedly helpful. Sometimes a microorganism that we think is just kind of neutral turns out to be maybe just fine as long as the rest of the microbiome is in balance. But if the microbiome gets out of balance, neutral guy sitting in there can get out of control. And I'm thinking of Clostridioides difficile, I think.
6: Yes. Mm-hmm. Well, that is a really great point, that we need to be thinking about the effects of the organisms in the context of all the other organisms that are there. And sometimes an organism that is going to be helpful in one context will actually be harmful if the microbiota is changed. Clostridium difficile is a very interesting example, because interest started in on this organism about 30 years ago when it was recognized that it was causing some problems in hospital settings. And so people found that a lot of individuals are carrying Clostridium difficile without any problem, but they were causing problems in hospital settings. And so they jumped to the conclusion this organism was a commensal or a very mild pathogen, maybe even a mutualist, without enough data. When you look at Clostridium difficile in a general population, it really doesn't cause noticeable harm, but it doesn't mean it doesn't cause some harm.
5: Dr. Ewald, we are going to take a break, but when we come back, what we want to do is find out when it causes problems and how to get rid of it.
4: You are listening to Dr. Paul Ewald. He's an evolutionary biologist and professor of biology at the University of Louisville. Dr. Ewald is the author of Evolution of Infectious Disease and Plague Time, the New Germ Theory of Disease.
5: After the break, we'll learn how C. diff infections can start to overwhelm hospitals.
4: Cardiologists pay a lot of attention to cholesterol levels. Should they also keep an eye out for pathogens in the arteries or even the mouth?
5: We also worry about Alzheimer's disease. Are there germs that might contribute to its development?

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1: 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I'm Joe Graydon.
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1: Modern medicine has a tremendous number of specialties and subspecialties. There are not just cardiologists, but interventional cardiologists who perform angioplasty and place stents in coronary arteries.
0: Neuroimmunologists study multiple sclerosis and neuromyelitis. Such subspecialties may focus very narrowly on a small range of symptoms.
1: When specialists are stuck in silos, they may not consider the bigger picture. The idea that infections might trigger a number of hard-to-treat chronic diseases is somewhat foreign to them.
0: We're speaking with Professor Paul Ewald. He is an evolutionary biologist specializing in evolutionary medicine and pollination biology. He is professor of biology at the University of Louisville. Professor Ewald is a pioneer in evolutionary medicine and infectious disease research. His books include Evolution of Infectious Disease and Plague Time, the New Germ Theory of Disease.
1: Dr. Ewald, you were just talking about C. diff infections, and it's my understanding that they can be really hard to get rid of once they take hold.
2: Yes, and the C. difficile infections are very problematic in hospitals. It used to be thought that they were just causing problems because a person's microbiome was upset or a person was vulnerable in one way or another because they're in the hospital. But when you look at the strains that are in hospitals and the strains in the outside community, you find the strains in hospitals are actually more severe. And this was not recognized for a while. Over the last 10 years, it's gradually become recognized. And so what looks like is happening is this Clostridium difficile organism is actually evolving increased virulence in hospitals where it can get from one patient to another, even if the patient's sick. It gets transmitted between patients on the hands of attendants. So it is resistant to antibiotics. Antibiotics are not as effective as we would like them to be, but there are a lot of ways in which we can deal with C. difficile. And one of the best ways is improving hygiene.

0: gears a little bit now and go back to some of the what were really radical ideas that you were expressing 25 years ago. And let's just start with heart disease, because it is the number one killer in America, if not in the world. And if you were to talk to most cardiologists, they would say, well, the number one killer is caused by cholesterol, in particular, bad LDL cholesterol. And statins are the savior. And along comes Dr. Ewald, and he says, yes, but there are some bacteria that might be responsible and possibly even other pathogens. And I think that's a hard sell for most specialists in the field of cardiology. So how is it possible that pathogens could be causing heart disease?
1: Well, pathogens invade our blood system, and they can be transported in cells, macrophages, and they can get into the insides of these blood vessels. And when I talked last time, or not last time, but 20 years ago, and I was talking with you, I was mentioning some pathogens that had been identified in these lesions, these cardiovascular lesions. One of them is chlamydia pneumoniae, and there are pathogens from the oral cavity that caused gingivitis and periodontitis that are found there. And at that point, there were a few studies indicating that there were these associations. People did more studies, and some of the studies didn't agree, and so people sort of lost interest. People tried to treat with antibiotics, and the antibiotics weren't effective in remedying cardiovascular disease, but the microbiologists were there. Of course they weren't. These microorganisms by that time are living sort of encrusted in all of this decayed tissue, and so the antibiotics aren't going to get to them. So the flash forward 20 years, what is now been recognized is that with many different studies that are done, mostly outside the United States, because the United States sort of stopped funding this work about 20 years ago. Now, if you look at all of those studies together, there's a very robust trend for chlamydia pneumoniae, this respiratory tract pathogen that gets into the vessels of the arteries, the arterial vessels, to be strongly associated with cardiovascular disease. So people that dismiss that, my response is just look at the literature. The literature has changed so much. It's become so developed over the last 20 years that now there should be no argument about whether those organisms are there. The only argument is the extent to which they're actually causing the disease. But there were more data indicating that there's an answer to that question as well. And one of the best batches of data has come out of Taiwan, which has this health system where they're keeping track of everybody's health records. And what people did in Taiwan was to look to see whether people who came in with chlamydia pneumonia, that is pneumonia caused by this organism, if they were treated, were they less likely to come down, in this case, with Alzheimer's disease? Because the argument about chlamydia pneumonia applies to Alzheimer's disease as well as cardiovascular disease. And so what they found is those individuals that came in with pneumonia caused by chlamydia pneumonia, they were treated, did not have an association with Alzheimer's later on, whereas the ones who came in with chlamydia pneumonia that were not treated did. Okay, so you've got this, what's getting close to an experiment. You couldn't run an experiment on people for ethical reasons, but this is pretty darn close. So you've got the evidence now for cardiovascular disease and also for Alzheimer's really being quite overwhelming that this organism is associated with these diseases. Now, the similar situation has occurred with the oral pathogens, things like Porphyromonas gingivalis, which is also not only causing periodontal disease, but is associated probably causally with Alzheimer's disease and with cardiovascular disease. So going back to the original point about cholesterol and statins, the evidence on cholesterol indicates that, yes, that's contributing as well. But the actual degree to which cholesterol is contributing looks like it's modest, but it's something that's easy to measure. And so I think what happened historically is that people measure what they could measure. They could take a blood test. They can easily measure cholesterol, and they could find that association. And so they sort of hung a lot of their advice on that association.

0: just because something's easy to identify doesn't mean it's the main player. And so when you look at some of these organisms, you find that they actually do better when people have higher fat and cholesterol in their blood. And they, some of them, like chlamydia pneumonia, actually increase the amount of cholesterol. So when you find that cholesterol is associated, you have to say, okay, so what's causing the increase in cholesterol? And you have to be open to the idea that it could be a very complicated set of factors, including microorganisms that are there sort of upsetting the system.
1: Well, Dr. Ewald, you did mention Alzheimer's disease with reference to Taiwan, where they do have excellent healthcare records. And I think you suggested that people with chlamydia pneumoniae infections were more prone later to develop Alzheimer's disease. Did I get that right?
0: Yeah.
1: So what I want to ask you about is what we've been hearing from the Alzheimer's disease researchers, not necessarily the ones we've been talking to most, but the most prevalent ones, the most prominent ones, is Alzheimer's disease is caused by buildup of amyloid plaque in the brain. Some of the researchers we've been talking to say, yes, but amyloid plaque is actually a response to infection. What's your take on that?
0: Well, we now know that beta amyloid is a protein that actually is antimicrobial. So if you've got infections in the brain, you're going to have amyloid beta being produced, and that is going to be associated with the degree of threat. So the real problem is thinking about the correlation between the amyloid plaques and the damage to the brain in Alzheimer's, and trying to figure out how much of that is a response to something else, and how much of that is actually creating the problem of Alzheimer's. And the bottom line, it's a little bit of both. It looks like the amyloid proteins do have some negative effects, but it is clear that they're also antimicrobial, and they're elevated in the particular subsets of amyloid beta are elevated in response to infection, and they actually control the infection. So that's been pretty well looked at one of these for one of these organisms of the oral cavity, the periodontal pathogens, and particular Porphyromonas gingivalis.
2: So
0: it's been looked at in animal models.
2: Dr. Ewald, the idea that Alzheimer's disease or dementia might somehow be precipitated by infection is still pretty radical. And there have been papers about herpes simplex virus as one possible contributor. You've now suggested chlamydia pneumoniae as another possible. There may be a whole bunch of infectious agents that are contributing to Alzheimer's disease. And I'm just wondering, well, patients want to know, well, what can I do about it? You know, how can I prevent Alzheimer's disease? How can I prevent heart disease? How can I get rid of those infectious agents that might be contributing to these very serious chronic conditions?
0: Yes, I think you're exactly right. What's the emerging trend is that there are a lot of organisms that are involved, including herpes simplex and Porphyromonas gingivalis and chlamydia pneumoniae. So there are a number of ways in which we can actually prevent this damage. One way that has been very slow to be assessed, but now looks like it's actually having a big effect, is taking better care of your oral cavity. Flossing, for example, looks like has been associated with a much lower rate of Alzheimer's. And so,
2: Wait a minute. Are you telling me that flossing your teeth on a regular basis might reduce your risk of Alzheimer's disease?
0: That's what you wanted, Joe. You wanted some practical applications. So let me tell you the mechanism that is almost certainly the right mechanism. When you floss, you take care of your oral health. This could also involve use of antibiotics to control periodontal disease. You're controlling organisms that are found in the brain and are associated with Alzheimer's, and you're also controlling organisms that are found in the artery walls that are associated with atherosclerosis. And you're also controlling one of the big bad guys I mentioned before, Porphyromonas gingivalis, which contributes to diabetes. And it looks like that's a two-way street. Diabetes contributes to poor hormonous growth. Poor hormonous growth contributes to diabetes. And the whole thing is related to these other diseases, because diabetes, when it's bad, is related to bad cardiovascular disease, and it's also related to Alzheimer's. So, and almost certainly the mechanism is that when you've got high blood sugar, then organisms that are normally sort of kept in check by the immune system are not so easily kept in check. So these organisms that are contributing to cardiovascular disease and to Alzheimer's, at least in theory and probably in practice, in reality, they're not controlled as well by the immune system when you've got high blood sugar. And so diabetes then exacerbates these other diseases. Now, if you ask people, you know, sort of that are not thinking about this in a broad, integrative way, so why is it that people with diabetes have more heart attacks and have more Alzheimer's and have more periodontal disease? So they'll often say, well, it just messes everything up. Well, this is a very different view. It says that when we understand what the actual causal mechanisms are, we see connections, and that explains why diabetes is so associated with so many of these other chronic illnesses. They're actually exacerbating the situation by favoring microorganisms that look like they're involved in the pathology of these chronic diseases. And so I would just come back to your original point, Joe, and I would just say, when people are skeptical, my response is, dig deeply into the literature, look at this information, and you'll see these connections. People are just working in such isolated ways that they're not seeing these connections. And Gary, as you said, it is complicated. It takes work. And I am sympathetic to physicians, for example, who may not have the time to look at it. But if you don't have the time to look at this vast literature that's emerging, then I would think a little circumspection is in order to say, well, you know, I haven't looked at the literature. It's an idea worth considering. Let's look at the evidence.
2: Terry?
1: One thing we do see in the literature in terms of how can we reduce our risk for coming down with Alzheimer's disease is related to viruses. It turns out that people who are vaccinated against shingles, which is, of course, caused by the chickenpox virus, are at a significantly reduced risk, not perfectly protected, but significantly reduced risk of developing Alzheimer's disease or other dementias. You want to comment on that? Viruses, they're pretty important too.
0: Yeah, that was my next point. You beat me to it. I was just going to talk about the varicella zoster virus and how evidence now is really clear, based on a lot of studies, that vaccination against the varicella zoster virus, the shingles vaccination, is associated with a quite dramatic decline in the probability of developing Alzheimer's.
2: So, Dr. Ewald, it seems like a lot of the specialists, I don't care whether they're cardiologists or gastroenterologists, psychiatrists, rheumatologists, they just don't think about pathogens. They think about blood sugar, or they think about cholesterol. But you're sort of suggesting that they've got it backwards, that we need to start looking at the pathogens as the causative agents, and everything else is secondary. And you have about 30 seconds to respond before the break.
0: Okay. Well, I think you hit it on the nail on the head. They're specialists, and specialists aren't thinking about how all these things are connected. But when you look at it, you see that there are these connections, very strong connections, that are generating explanations that really are robust, as opposed to explanations that are just dealing with one little part of the problem.
1: You're listening to Dr. Paul Ewald. He is a professor of biology at the University of Louisville. Professor Ewald is a pioneer in evolutionary medicine and infectious disease research. He's the author of Evolution of Infectious Disease and Plague Time, the New Germ Theory of Disease.
2: After the break, we'll be talking about some ancient history. When chronic fatigue syndrome first showed up, it seemed to be connected to an infection. Scientists have never identified a single pathogen that's responsible for this devastating condition. How do they think about it now?
1: Long COVID has some similarities to chronic fatigue. Is that changing how we understand these problems?
2: Lyme disease can also cause trouble for a long time, even though tests don't always show pathogens. Could they be in hiding?
1: One surprising link is between infection and schizophrenia. What should you know?
2: Another potential connection is between arthritis and infection. Might it change how we treat joint pain?
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2: Welcome back to The People's Pharmacy. I'm Joe Graydon.
1: And I'm Terry Graydon. The People's Pharmacy is brought to you in part by Spatial Sleep, a non-drug approach to help you fall asleep and stay asleep without medications. More information at Spatial Sleep, SpatialSleep.com.
2: When Dr. Paul Chaney described the first outbreak of chronic fatigue syndrome, he suggested an infectious origin. His colleagues were skeptical.
1: Our guest today, Dr. Paul Ewald, proposes that many chronic conditions could be rooted in infections. He is professor of biology at the University of Louisville and author of Evolution of Infectious Disease and Plague Time, the New Germ Theory of Disease.
2: Dr. Ewald, many decades ago, even before we spoke with you, we talked with Dr. Paul Chaney, who was an internist in Nevada. And he saw a bunch of people who had come down with a rather odd condition where they had terrible fatigue and couldn't think very clearly after they came down with an infection of some sort. And he basically was the first clinician, as far as I can tell, who identified what we now call chronic fatigue syndrome, or MECFS, as some people refer to it. And that idea that you could have this rather nasty upper respiratory tract infection, kind of like the flu, but it never completely goes away, and you're kind of left with, you know, exhaustion on exercise and brain fog and a whole bunch of other symptoms. And that seems a little reminiscent of long COVID. How has COVID changed the way we think about these kinds of problems?
0: Well, I would first say that the idea of looking for infectious causes of chronic fatigue syndrome makes a tremendous amount of sense, because we know that when infections occur, one of the things the brain does is makes us feel fatigued. And so if you have a persistent infection, you're likely to feel fatigued for a longer period of time, depending on how persistent it is. Now, if we flash forward to SARS-CoV-2, and what has become apparent is that the acute phase is part of it, and then there's a long chronic phase, and people disagree about whether the organism's still there. I suspect it still is in refugia. It's hard to find out whether it's there or not, if it's there in very low densities. I would, in answer to your question, what has COVID told us about or informed us about? I would say it's informed us about a lot, but not enough. Okay, I think there are a lot more lessons. And one of the lessons is that we need to be thinking about infectious diseases much more in the context of both acute and chronic phases, because the acute phase is just part of the story. As soon as you start looking at a chronic phase, people will start saying, oh, well, we don't see the organism. Well, the organism's not as abundant in the chronic phase if it's there. Also, may be causing problems much more indirectly. And so we have the same kind of problem with Lyme disease, where people are arguing that a lot of these chronic correlates of Lyme disease are not because the organism's still there, because their tests don't show it. Well, again and again, over the last few decades, we found that people are dismissive of infectious causes because they're using the old techniques that are not sensitive enough. When you start using new techniques and you start thinking more broadly about the ways in which disease organisms can be causing chronic disease, then things appear that you didn't think were there. So I would argue that for COVID, we need to really be focusing on thinking about detecting pathogens the virus that could be there in the long run, and then thinking about how we would combat that. The other lesson from COVID is one that I think we may have talked about the last time I was talking with you, which is that evolutionary thinking informs us that organisms like the coronavirus that causes COVID, those viruses are dependent on hosts being not healthy, but not terribly sick for transmission because they're moderately durable in the external environment. And the evolutionary theory, which is really supported by a comprehensive evaluation of all human diseases, indicate that if a pathogen is really durable, it's likely to evolve to be very harmful. If it's very non-durable in the external environment, it's likely to be mild. And if it's in between, it'll evolve to be in between. And so one of the points I was making back in 2020 was that we can expect that SARS-CoV-2 is going to be evolving towards a level of virulence that is very much like influenza, because that's how durable is the external environment. And unlike what a lot of people, most people would argue that, oh, it could just become virulent again with a new mutation, I would argue that it will not become more virulent with new mutations over the broad population, because those variants will be too harmful for the mode of transmission of this virus. And so that's a test we can look at. I made that, you know, prediction 2020. So far, it's held up. The organism over about a year evolved to be more mild, and it has not evolved to be more severe like the earlier strains were. And so it's a prediction from evolutionary thinking that we will be able to evaluate as time goes on. And hopefully people will look back and see that the evolutionary perspective generated these predictions. And if the predictions don't hold up, then we can say the evolutionary perspective is not great. But if they do hold up, then it lends credibility to this evolutionary perspective.
2: Well, we certainly hope you're right. Terry, you have another question?
1: I do. I'm wondering, Dr. Ewald, you say that we're using old techniques, old technology, presumably, to look for these pathogens that have caused an infection, and we assume the person is now recovered, and yet they still are feeling bad. The tests that we use don't show that the pathogen is there. Could a pathogen be hiding?
0: Yes, well, I think that's exactly why they're hard to detect. They're essentially hiding. They're in places where the immune system can't get to them, and so it's harder for us to identify them because it's harder for us to get to those places. There may not be as abundant in the body, and they also might be much more hidden. So if the immune system can't get to them, that's why they're persisting. We may not have an antibody response that's very high, and so people say, well, there's a slight antibody response, but it doesn't really look like an active infection. But it could. It's very well likely to be a moderate antibody response. This is associated with, like you say, a hiding infection. And this is really quite important, because what it means is we have to be able to generate tools that will identify pathogens that are there in much lower density and in tissues where they're not so obvious. And this is very apparent in cancer, for example, because it used to be thought that if a pathogen was causing a cancer, you'd see it in essentially all cells in the tumor. Right? And it makes sense. And the first cancers that were accepted as caused by infection did have pathogens that were present in virtually all cells. And so people then presumed that that would be the model for all viral-induced cancers. But now we know that some cancers are caused by viruses that are only present in about 1% of the cells in the tumor. So Hodgkin's lymphoma is an example of that. And so what that means is we have to be looking much more carefully at all of those cells. And there are techniques now. You can do techniques that involve looking at single cells and then putting all of those cells together, let's say in a tumor, to see what the overall structure is. And then you can assess whether just a few of those cells are actually cancer cells, and other cells might be infiltrating cells. There might be cells that have lost a virus and therefore are not infected anymore. So I think that this is a really important issue. People have rejected the idea that infections are causing cancers because they're found in, let's say, only 1% of the cells. But now we know that cancers can be caused by viruses that are only affecting 1% of the cells. In the case of Hodgkin's lymphoma, where this has been accepted, it was a little more obvious because those cancer cells look different. Okay, and so people says, what are those cells doing? They found out that those cells were the ones who were infected with the Epstein-Barr virus. Other cells in the tumor were not. and those were the cells that are cancerous. Okay, so you have a clue. It's kind of conspicuousness of infectious causation. And what we have to remember is we'll identify and accept infectious causation for diseases in which the infectious causation is more conspicuous than it is in other diseases that are caused by infection, right? Because we will, if it's conspicuously caused by infection, then everybody can agree on it faster. If it's inconspicuously caused by infection, then people are going to argue about it. And so that actually has been the history of the germ theory for the last 130 years, is that we've identified the infectious agents that are conspicuously causing infection, and then we've argued about the ones that are less conspicuously caused, and then we solve those, and then we argue about the other ones because they're even less conspicuously caused. And so now we're arguing about things like cancer, in which you have only a few cells that may be infected in a tumor, a few cancerous cells in the tumor. And we're dealing with cancers like breast cancer, for which there are six different viruses that have been rigorously associated with breast cancer. This is with multiple analyses and looking at the various studies and using meta-analyses to see what the overall trend is. And so if you're looking to see whether one virus is associated with breast cancer, it might not be in that population, but another virus might. You have to be thinking about all six viruses that have been significantly associated with breast cancer, and probably more that haven't yet been associated. Yeah.
2: Dr. Ewald, we are running out of time,
0: okay.
2: And I'd like to ask you about schizophrenia.
0: Yes.
2: Because when you mentioned that a couple of decades ago, I think it came as a real shock to our listeners. How could mental illness, something severe like schizophrenia, be caused by a pathogen? And just in the last several months, there's a story in the popular media of a woman who was diagnosed with schizophrenia for many, many years. And then she came down with something that required an antibiotic. And after a course of treatment for whatever infection she had, all of a sudden, her schizophrenia disappeared for good. And it was like, how could that possibly happen? And so can you give us, in a short period of time, your overview of schizophrenia in particular and how there might be an infectious cause?
0: Okay, so schizophrenia is a great example of a disease entity that's an umbrella category. And that category used to be embedded in an even bigger category, which included syphilitic insanity. And your question was, how could a pathogen cause such severe mental illness? Well, the syphilis organism does it. It was recognized. And as soon as they recognized it, they separated it off from what we now call schizophrenia. And so for the last 100 years, we've been dealing with this term schizophrenia. And I think we're poised on the edge of making some more divisions, taking away what we're calling schizophrenia and putting in another category. So one big advance was to recognize that a lot of schizophrenia really has mood associations. And so in the last 10 years, there's been a tendency to talk about schizoaffective disorder. And when we look at pathogens, one thing we find is now with many studies, there's a highly significant association between Toxoplasma gondii, this cat-rat pathogen, and schizophrenia. But in particular, it seems to be associated with schizoaffective disorder. So I think what we're poised on doing now is looking at schizophrenia and saying, we want to take off certain parts, carve out certain parts of what we're calling schizophrenia, and we'll put it into, make a new category, and then we'll be left with a smaller category. And this has been happening, as I said, for over 100 years, or psychoses. And so what we can imagine is a new category that we can call toxoplasmal schizoaffective disorder, which will be maybe as much as a third of what we've called schizophrenia out and put it into this new category. Then we'll be left with two-thirds of something we don't understand very well, and we have to look carefully at it and figure out whether there are other subsets that we can carve out in a more realistic category that represents an understanding of the causation of those problems.
2: Dr. Ewald, we only have 2 minutes left. Could you quickly squeeze in something about arthritis, especially rheumatoid arthritis, and then sum up what people should learn from your books and from your research?
0: Well, arthritis is, again, a big umbrella category. We've recognized that some arthritis is caused by infection. And when we recognize it, we carve off that aspect of arthritis and give it a new name. So we've given some arthritis a new name, reactive arthritis, which indicates that it is associated with and caused by infection with, in this case, bacteria, and particularly infection with Chlamydia trachomatis, a sexually transmitted pathogen, also associated with Neisseria gonorrhoeae. And so that's an example of what has happened in this process in which we take these umbrella categories and subdivide off. I think we'll see more of that kind of subdivision. In the case of rheumatoid arthritis, we know that this is an antibody-mediated disease. The antibody's causing a lot of problems. So what is causing the antibodies to misbehave, okay? We don't expect the immune system just misbehave on its own. Something's got to be pushing it. And so there are pathogens that look like they're associated with rheumatoid arthritis. We need to really look at them. So Epstein-Barr virus, one that is associated with Hodgkin's lymphoma, looks like it's associated with rheumatoid arthritis. Also, the one I mentioned before, the periodontal pathogen, Porphyromonas gingivalis, looks like it's associated. And the details really look like those associations are causal. So I think it comes back to what can you do to reduce the chance of having these infections? And, you know, the Porphyromonas comes back to flossing, weirdly. How would you ever expect that flossing would be related to protecting yourself against rheumatoid arthritis? But it also raises a general question, which is really important now in this atmosphere of our politics, our governments, and our social setting. And that is that there's this tendency among some people to think that vaccines aren't extraordinary tools that have helped the medical sciences to combat diseases. And I think, again, looking at the evidence, you have to realize it's been one of the great categories of advancement. And it's likely to be even greater in the future as we recognize a lot of these pathogens we don't have vaccines for are causing chronic diseases. And some of the pathogens that we have vaccines for are causing more problems than we thought they were causing. So I think that a shout out to the idea that we really have to be thinking clearly about the value of vaccines. Vaccines do have some side effects, but the side effects are so rare compared to the benefits that I think we really should be hesitant to act against the administration of vaccines and also the support for vaccine research.
2: Dr. Ewald, you have described a whole bunch of chronic conditions that could be triggered by pathogens, by bacteria, viruses, perhaps some other organisms, whether it's cancer or whether it's schizophrenia or whether it's heart disease. And it feels like we've just scratched the surface. If you could pull together all of the specialists, you know, the cardiologist, the pulmonologist, the psychiatrist, the gastroenterologist, and put them in a room and say, hey, guys, hey, women, all of you professionals, you need to start looking at the causes of the conditions that you've been diagnosing and treating for decades. And some of those causes, many of those causes, may be pathogens. And until you start killing off or preventing those pathogens from causing the diseases that you're treating, you're fighting a losing battle. How could you ever accomplish that huge feat?
0: I have been trying to work towards that end by sort of continuing to write on these issues, continuing to show how certain explanations are missing certain things and how those missing parts are filled in. And you look at interconnections between genes, environment, and infection. And so I would just say that this slowness is nothing new. It's been happening for over 100 years, and we just have to have patience. And I don't think that getting everybody in the room is going to do it. I think we've got to actually have papers written, books written that actually people can take time to read and ponder. And then people who tend to be leaders in these areas will say, hey, wait a minute. I think we have been a little bit wrong. And then the people that tend to be followers will say, well, this leader said that we've been wrong in neglecting this interface between, you know, genetics and infection and environment. And so maybe it makes sense. And so then the default, as people shift, is to then give some credibility to these arguments. But, and, you know, progress happens. It's just very slow. It's like slow motion germ theory of disease. You know, the germ theory started millennia ago, actually, but certainly centuries ago. And then the progress has been very slow, and the slow progress has been because the things that are to be discovered in the future are less obviously caused by infection. We just have to get people to realize that. And I think I'm thinking the best way is by writing books and papers that people can read, take their time with, and ponder, rather than trying to get people in a room and sort of make arguments based on evidence that then goes by so fast. And the meeting would go by so fast that people then leave and they're not changed by it. That's my sense. And also, I think it's good to have shows like your show where we can actually get these ideas out.
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0: Thank you for having me. It's been a pleasure.
4: You've been listening to Dr. Paul Ewald, professor of biology at the University of Louisville. He's a pioneer in evolutionary medicine and infectious disease research. Professor Ewald has challenged conventional wisdom on the causes and prevention of many chronic diseases. He's the author of Evolution of Infectious Disease and Plague Time, the New Germ Theory of Disease.
3: 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B.J. 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
9: 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Hey, oh, Deb, come on in. I thought you were the radon test guys.
10: The who test guys?
9: Didn't you see the paper Sunday? The Surgeon General issued another warning.
10: Oh, like the cigarette warning?
9: 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Only now they're saying radon causes lung cancer. 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
9: 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That's why the Surgeon General says every home should be tested for radon.
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10: Oh, great.
9: No, hey, it's no big deal. 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
10: So how did you find them?
9: First, you go to the EPA website.
11: Learn more. 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That's epa.gov/radon.
12: Mommy, I'll get it.
9: Oh, I'll be right there.
10: Me too.
3: Coming up on Tech Nation, I speak with Matt Abrams. He teaches strategic communication at Stanford Business School. And what could be more strategic than speaking well in a difficult situation? His book is Think Faster, Talk Smarter, How to Speak Successfully When You're Put on the Spot. Then we go beyond the current wave of weight loss and type 2 diabetes drugs to enabling all the related hormones, not just GLP-1, and without an injection. Dr. Stefan Sebastian Bowles
13: from Afaya Pharma explains their current efforts now in Phase 3. All this coming up on this week's Tech Nation.
14: Let's take five with Moira Gunn. This is 5 minutes.
13: In 2013, I spoke with David Montgomery, a MacArthur Award winner and a professor of geomorphology at the University of Washington. He's the author of The Rocks Don't Lie, A Geologist Investigates Noah's Flood. I asked him, if he was looking for evidence of a flood, what would that be?
15: Fieldwork in Tibet, where I actually discovered evidence for a big ancient flood, was landforms that were deposited where a river had entered a standing body of water. And so what happens is like a river that's carrying a lot of sediment, when that flows into a still body of water, a lake, for example, that sediment will all get deposited out, and it can create a feature on the bottom of a lake that when you drain the lake will then stand out in relief on the topography. So you learn to look for certain landform clues that tell you what was there before.
16: Well, from Tibet, we can go to Mount Everest, and I was shocked to learn that geological formations on Mount Everest, some of them were once at the bottom of a sea.
15: Yeah, one of the little-known facts about the top of Mount Everest is that it's actually formed out of trilobite poop. It's stuff that was It's hard science. Stuff that was deposited on the bottom of an ancient sea, and it's now capping the highest mountain in the world. And that's an observation that tells you that the water was over those rocks at some point, but it doesn't tell you that the water is over Mount Everest, because the other possibility would be that the rocks that now form Mount Everest have risen from the bottom of the sea. And that distinction between how you interpret fossils that are in rocks at high elevation as either old ocean used to be that high or that the mountains rose is actually a pretty basic distinction that's changed a lot in the history of thinking about geology.
16: It's one thing to look at these traditional texts, however they came down to us in whatever way, but if we look at folklore, if we look at myths and history and tradition, we're seeing floods all the time, everywhere, right?
15: Yeah, there's flood stories from all over the world, not literally everywhere around the world, but from places in many different parts of the world. And one of the things I learned in writing this book was that the kinds of geological processes that could trigger really big floods in different parts of the world map pretty darn well onto some of the details in the stories of flood, or the flood myths, flood stories from around the world. Like in the Pacific Northwest where I live, there's Native American stories of floods that rose from the sea that read a lot like eyewitness accounts of tsunamis, the sort of a big geologic hazard we know today that it's recently affected Japan and Indonesia, and that this coast where I live is prone to periodically.
16: You talked about in the 2004 tsunami that the sea gypsies, the Moken people, actually knew when the water before the tsunami it drained back away from the shore. They knew to run for the hills.
15: Yeah, their tradition of a flood story of when the sea goes out far and fast, you don't go out to look at all the marine life that's stranded in the tidal zone. You run for the hills. That story served them really well. They didn't have any casualties during the 2004 tsunami. And it's because they had this oral tradition that conveyed the sort of the geologic knowledge, if you will, of what to do in a bad situation. There's other examples of people who had similar oral traditions that survived relatively unscathed, where their neighbors who didn't were hammered by that tsunami. And so the idea that an oral tradition could actually then enhance the survivability of your progeny sort of plays into the idea that folk tales are that described aspects of how the world worked in ways that helped people survive could be stories that would be told and retold down through the generations and might survive long periods of oral transmission before people started to write material down. And I think that's at the root of an awful lot of flood stories around the world.
13: This 2013 Tech Nation interview features David Montgomery and his book, The Rocks Don't Lie. He continues to be a professor at the University of Washington, and his most recent book is Growing a Revolution, Bringing Our Soil Back to Life. I'm Moira Gunn. This is 5 Minutes.
14: 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I'm Paul Lancourt.
13: From San Francisco, I'm Moira Gunn, and this is Tech Nation. Today on Tech Nation, I speak with Matt Abrams, who teaches strategic communication at Stanford Business School. He'll coach us on how to respond when we're put on the spot. We have a few things to learn, but the good news is we can all learn it. And then what's next after Ozempic and Wegovy and the like? How about a drug in development which releases all the relevant hormones and not just GLP-1 and doesn't require injections? Dr. Stefan Sebastian Bowles from Afia Pharma explains their approach currently in phase 3.
17: Tech Nation is underwritten in part by MindK, a global software development force in a world where every business can be global, on the web at mindk.com.
13: And now, Matt Abrams. Matt, welcome to Tech Nation.
15: I'm excited to be here with you, Moira. Thank you.
13: Now, everyone, and I mean everyone, has woken up in the middle of the night and said to themselves, I should have said this, should have said that. Everyone finds themselves at some point put on the spot, and we fail. Sometimes we don't fail. We don't remember those. We're put on the spot and we fail. What are the various reasons we fail? Do we fail differently? What is that?
15: So many of us, when we're put on the spot, that is answering questions, giving feedback, making small talk, introducing ourselves, we put ourselves under intense pressure. We want to do it right. We want to give the right answer, the best feedback. We want to be the most engaging person in the small talk conversation. And this pressure we put on ourselves makes it more difficult for us to do it well at all. You'll appreciate this more than most people is, you know, our brains are like a computer, not a perfect analogy, but you only have so much bandwidth. And if my laptop or phone is running lots of apps or windows are open, my processor is less efficient with each one of those. So if my brain is trying to do it right, it gets in the way of me being able to do it at all. So this pressure we put on ourselves, on top of the fact that most of us just get nervous in speaking situations, makes it really hard to succeed. So we have to dial that evaluation, that judgment down to maximize the bandwidth we have to focus on what it is we're saying. So I like to say it's not about perfection. It's about connection. It's how do we connect? How do we share what we need to share rather than really stressing on how to say it right? Which, by the way, there is no right way to communicate. There are better ways and worse ways, but no one right way. So that's the biggest impediment to being successful.
13: Now, has science been able to study this at all?
15: Sure. We absolutely have examples of where when we're put under duress, it's hard for us to actually respond. There's a very simple test that anybody can search online. It's called the Stroop test. And the Stroop test is very simple. It's a list of colors. And in some cases, the color names are actually in the color that you are seeing. So when I say red, it's printed in red, and that's very easy for me to process. But then the test becomes where they put the word for the color in a different color. So I might see the word red printed in blue. And when I have to say the color that is written, it becomes very cognitively challenging. And this is an example of how when we give our brains multiple tasks to navigate through, it doesn't perform as well. And almost everybody who takes the Stroop test makes more mistakes and is slower in processing. And that's the same thing that's going on when I'm judging what I'm saying, when I'm evaluating, am I doing it right? It's exactly the same process.
13: Oh, my goodness. It's my boss talking to me. Oh, yeah, asking exactly. Me a hard question, and I wanted it to be so right. Yeah,
15: exactly. Or it's my boss asking me a question, and I know there's a promotion, and if I don't answer this right, I'm not going to get that promotion. And all that chatter in our head is getting in the way of us being able to respond to the boss's question.
13: Now, you actually cite a really great and believable reason why you might be the right person to tell us how to suddenly answer an unexpected question. And that's because your last name is Abrahams. Often at the top of the alphabetic list of students in every class you ever took. I mean, did you have an unnatural number of unexpected questions in your life, in your student life?
18: Oh, my goodness. Yes. Alphabetically, I knew exactly where I would sit in almost every class, and I knew that I would likely go first every single time. And many of my classmates really appreciated it, because by the time it got to them, they had time to think about it and plan. You know, now the folks at the end of the alphabet, they struggle too, because they want to be original and everything has been said before it got to them. So if you're at the beginning or the end of an alphabet, you've grown up speaking more spontaneously typically than most people. And while that sounds silly, I actually think it's what's helped me in these moments, because I've just had so much practice doing it. But the counterintuitive thing is that we can all get better at speaking spontaneously. Many of us feel you're either born with the gift of gab or you're not. And I am here to tell you, in my own life, in the work I do as an instructor, as the work I do as a coach, you can absolutely get better at this. But it takes time and it takes practice. And that's why I spent a lot of time developing a methodology to help people.
13: Yes, a lot of time, a lot of years, and there are six aspects to it. Number one, where are we?
18: Right, and there is a methodology, and it is six steps, but there's no pressure to go through it in each step in order, and it's baby step. It's incremental. It's not like you have to do all of this to get better. Any one portion of this will help. So the six-step methodology, first and foremost, starts with managing anxiety. Anxiety looms large in all communication, planned or spontaneous. So we have to manage anxiety. You take a two-pronged approach. You manage symptoms and you manage sources. And I'm happy to talk more about that. Step two is what we talked about already. It's this notion of switching from perfection to connection. It's turning down the volume on that self-evaluation we do. Step three is about seeing these situations as opportunities, not threats and challenges. When most people are put on the spot, they feel like they are threatened, challenged. This is a crucible I have to deal with, rather than seeing it as an opportunity. So when somebody asks you a question, even if it's a harsh, challenging question, you can see that as an opportunity to learn, to extend what you've said, to connect. So we have to see these situations not just as challenges, but we need to reframe them as opportunities. Step four in the methodology, and this is the fourth part, the fourth step that is really about mindset, and then the last two are about messaging. In the fourth step, you have to listen. Listening is critical to communication, especially in the moment. Let me give you an example, Moira. Imagine you and I come out of a meeting and you look to me and you say, "Hey, Matt, how do you think that went?" And if I hear, "Oh, just feedback, she wants feedback," all I do is I start itemizing all the things that could have gone better or the things that you did wrong. But had I really listened, I would have noticed that you came out the back door, that you were looking down when you asked me for help and feedback. And I might have realized what you really wanted in that moment is not feedback, but support. And by giving you a list of all the things you did wrong or we could do better, I'm actually adversely affecting you in that moment and maybe our relationship. So listening is critical. When we move from the mindset steps to the messaging steps, the last two steps, we actually have to craft the message. And we do that through structure. Many of us, when we speak in the moment and on the spot, we just itemize and list things one after the other, and our brains are not wired for lists. We have to put it in a structure. A structure is nothing more than a logical connection of ideas, a story, if you will, beginning, middle, and an end. The one example I always use, if you've ever seen a television ad or you've ever tried to persuade somebody to your point of view, you've probably used problem, solution, benefit. Here's something that's wrong or a challenge. Here's how we can address it, and here's the benefit of doing so. And then the final step is what I call the F word of communication. It's not the naughty one. It's focus. Many of us say more than we need to say. And I know this is a little ironic because I've been talking a lot, but we have to be focused and concise in our communication. My mother has a wonderful saying, and it's tell me the time, don't build me the clock. And many of us, when we're speaking in the moment, we are clock builders. So taken together, these six steps, again, you can start anywhere in that process. You can take baby steps in each, but simply by going through this process in whatever way works for you will help you be a more effective and efficient in the moment communicator.
13: And it may be that some of these you actually already mastered. It's the other ones you really need to work on.
18: Absolutely. Absolutely. So you might be somebody who sees these situations as opportunistic, or you might be an amazing listener, but we can work on the other steps as well.
13: It's one thing to answer the unexpected question. But sometimes what you get is an unfair question, an aggressive question. Do you do it any differently then?
18: Well, I think you have to respond a little differently, but the process that you go through is the same. So if it's an unexpected and challenging question, you need to challenge yourself to see some area of commonality. One of the areas of research that I borrow from in creating this methodology is improvisation. And anybody who knows anything about improv knows that they speak spontaneously, but they follow rules. And that's another one of these counterintuitive notions about all of this is you have to practice and leverage structure to be spontaneous. And one of the rules that comes from improvisation is yes and. And when somebody asks me a really threatening or challenging question, rather than getting defensive, I can say, where is some area of agreement? Where do we see eye to eye? And I'll be quite honest with you. I would much rather deal with somebody asking me a harsh, spicy, challenging question than somebody who's apathetic, because at least the person who is challenging me cares. They care about the topic. And that's at least an area that we can have some agreement on. So the biggest difference when you get something that's spicy and challenging is you have to find some area of commonality to connect so you can move forward with that person. If you know, if you're more comfortable with the question or the question isn't that challenging, you can just go with the question as it comes in. You don't have to necessarily do this extra step.
13: You're listening to Tech Nation. I'm Moira Gunn, and my guest today is Matt Abrahams, a longtime lecturer at Stanford Business School in strategic communication, and more recently, effective virtual presenting. He also coaches many people on all aspects of presenting and just responding to questions. He's here today with his book, Think Faster, Talk Smarter, How to Speak Successfully When You're on the Spot. Well, that's another thing that's happened to us more recently, and that's virtual meetings, whether it's Zoom, it's Microsoft Teams, you name it. You're making virtual presentations, but you're also being asked virtually. Sometimes you can't even see that person who asked the snarky question. And yes, I've had that happen to me.
18: Absolutely. And this can be very challenging. And we need to be prepared, regardless of the modality of our spontaneous communication. And spontaneous communication, by the way, can be written as well. I think text messaging, Slack responses, those are often spontaneous too. So when I'm talking about spontaneous communication, it's not just what's coming out of your mouth in that moment. But we have to look at the technology and understand that it can present us with some challenges, like I can't see who's asking the question. But at the same time, we have some advantages with technology. So I might be able to, in the moment, as somebody asks a challenging question, I could perhaps send a chat to a colleague who might be able to help me in the situation. Maybe they know more than I do. Perhaps I can use what's in the periphery of my vision to look something up or to remind myself of something. So technology, while it can make some of these challenges seem more intense, there are also things we can leverage to help be a little bit easier for us too.
13: Well, it's not just being put on the spot. It's also when we know we have to give a speech or a presentation. Each of us can get really worked up, and for weeks, if you will. In fact, you start with a quote from Mark Twain. Mm-hmm. It usually takes me more than 3 weeks to prepare a good impromptu speech. I mean, even the greats, they really have to work at this?
18: Yeah, well, so what I love about that quote is that it really is implying this notion of preparation is required for actually doing any kind of in-the-moment speaking. And if you think about it, if you're an athlete, you do lots of drills and you practice. So when you play your game, you can move agilely. If you're a jazz musician, you practice a lot of chord progressions. So in the moment, you can get into that groove and just have a good time. So a lot of what that quote is talking about is that you do need to prepare. You do need to take time to get yourself in a position to do well in the moment.
13: Now, no matter what the situation, less so online than in person, whether you are nervous or not, how do you at least appear to be confident?
18: Yes. And you bring up a really important point. Everything that I've talked about so far has had to do with your mindset or what you do in the messaging. But how you say something is important as well, your nonverbal presence. And that has to do with how you hold your body. That has to do with the rate with which you speak. So there are a lot of things we can do to appear comfortable and confident. So let me give you a few examples. First and foremost, how you posture your body matters. We want to make ourselves big. many of us, when we are nervous or feel threatened, we make ourselves small. It's very self-protective. So how do you make yourself big? First, take your shoulder blades, your scapula bones. You know, if you've ever hunched over a laptop or a computer typing, it's where you get those aches in your back. And just pull those shoulder blades down. And by doing that,

0: eye contact. And I'm not saying you stare down somebody, but you actually look in their general direction. And everything, Moira, I've just shared applies also to being virtual. When you're in the box on the camera, I don't care if it's Zoom, Teams, Meet, WebEx, whatever it is, you want to make sure you pull your shoulder blades down. You want to gesture so people can see your hands, and you look at the camera so it looks like you look at your audience. And if you do these things, you will appear more confident. And we can practice this. And this is hard for many people, but there's so many opportunities where we could record ourselves. Many of these virtual tools have a recording feature. You can take your phone and record yourself while you practice and look and see what your audience will see. And this can be incredibly enlightening and helpful. So you can go through this whole methodology about being confident speaking spontaneously, but you also have to think about how other people see you when you are speaking spontaneously.
1: Now, we are recording this remotely, and you're seeing a headshot of me. I'm seeing a headshot of you. And as you're speaking, your hands are gesturing, and you're going outside the box.
0: Yes.
1: So I know, as a human, that you're not trying to fit inside the box, which we usually do, but that you have a much broader range of your expression, even though I'm only seeing a small portion of you. And my brain just believes it's so. You're much bigger as I look at you.
0: That's exactly right. Now, the one trick when you are virtual and you gesture, your hands have to be higher because we mostly frame ourselves just to our mid-chest. But when we're standing and we gesture, we tend to gesture slightly below our mid-chest. So when I'm virtual, I tell everybody I coach and my students, thumbs at your shoulder. So when I gesture, my thumbs are at my shoulder level. So you see it in the screen, because if I were normally to gesture, I would be down, you know, mid-chest, and you can't always see that. So we gesture higher when we're in the box, and that's important.
1: Now, something many people have trouble with is small talk. You're in a room, you know no one, or you just met your client, you're waiting for an event to begin. You got to have small talk.
0: Yes, small talk is one of the most challenging of the spontaneous speaking situations. And I am on a personal mission to try to rebrand small talk. A lot of us dread it. We feel like it's a necessary evil, when in fact, a lot of big things can happen during small talk. We can learn about ourselves and others. We can collaborate. We can set ourselves up for success in the future. There's a lot of good stuff that can happen. So when it comes to small talk, I like to pass along the advice that a friend and colleague of mine, her name is Rachel Greenwald. She's a fascinating person. She's an academic and a professional matchmaker. And she has this wonderful saying about small talk. In small talk, you want to be interested, not interesting. Many of us going into small talk, we want to be the best version of ourselves. We want to be super interesting. I see it as analogous to when we're playing tennis and you want to just ace the ball over the net. But in fact, if you are just curious, asking questions, immediately present, that's what makes small talk go well. So unlike tennis, I'd rather people envision it as that game of hacky sack, if you're familiar with that, where it's a little beanbag ball and we kick it back and forth with the idea being it never hits the ground. So to succeed in hacky sack, you need to set the other person up to kick it back to you. And in small talk, that's the same thing. By asking questions, you make it easy for the person to respond to you, and their response then makes it easier for you to respond back. So the first thing I say about small talk is, let's see it as what it is, which is a great opportunity. And then second, let's be interested, not interesting.
1: Hey, it's what I always say. What's everybody's favorite topic? Themselves.
0: So, that's right.
1: First thing, it's like, let's talk about you is all there yes. is to small talk.
0: My mother-in-law has a black belt in small talk. She is amazing. So her secret is three words. Her secret is tell me more. My wife is from the Midwest. When my mother-in-law comes out, she gets off the plane with three or four best friends that she did not know before the flight started. And it's simply because she's a good listener. She asks good questions, and then she'll say, tell me more.
1: She invites them, invites them to talk.
0: And gives them the room and floor to do it. And then people tell you more, and then you learn more, and then that leads to better conversation and communication. So there are lots of things we can do to be better.
1: Now, we all are speaking sometimes, and we make mistakes, mm-hmm. whether we say the wrong name or the wrong number, or sometimes we say something and realize, ooh, that just did not go over with the audience, didn't read that audience right going in. What do you do?
0: Well, so if it is something that is a big enough issue that you have to apologize, you absolutely apologize. And

0: my book, the second part of the book is all about specific situations where we have to speak spontaneously. And one of those is apologizing. So if you make a mistake or something that could be perceived as offensive, we need to apologize. And the closer in time to the offending act, the better. Now, sometimes when we make a mistake, we need not highlight that mistake. If I misspeak a little bit or worse, a lot of people think, well, I wanted to say this, but I didn't say it, and therefore I should correct it. Your audience does not know what you intended to say. They only know what you do say. So my advice is in the moment, you have to assess, was that issue significant enough to correct or not? If it's offensive, you should absolutely correct it. If it's just missing some information in the flow you wanted, maybe you can come back to it if there's Q&A at the end of the session, or maybe you can at the end of what you're saying say, oh, and one more point I'd like to remind you of. So we have to make that assessment of how significant is that issue and then decide. The one thing that the example of pre-apologizing I'll give, and this one really drives me nuts, is when you're in a meeting and somebody says, I'm sorry, but we might run over. Well, if you know you're going to run over, adjust and adapt. Don't pre-apologize and then run over. Fix it. You know, so pre-apologizing is not something that I recommend people do.
1: I've been speaking with Matt Abrams, the author of Think Faster, Talk Smarter, How to Speak Successfully When You're Put on the Spot. 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

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In the second half of our show, an effort under development which may provide the benefits of Ozempic and Wegovy without the injection. We also answer the question, are diet sodas and sugar substitutes really all that bad? Stay with us.

0: You're listening to Tech Nation. I've been speaking with Matt Abrams, a longtime lecturer in strategic communications at Stanford Business School. He's the author of Think Faster, Talk Smarter, How to Speak Successfully When You're Put on the Spot. Let's say you've been asked to give not just any speech, you've been asked to give a TED Talk.
1: There's absolutely some added pressure. But the things that make you successful in planned speaking, planned presenting, which is what a TED Talk and other high-stakes keynotes and things are about, the same rules apply. You need to really think about your audience and what's important and relevant to them. You have to have a clear goal that helps you focus. And to my mind, a goal has three parts: information, emotion, and action. In other words, you have to think, what do I want my audience to know? How do I want them to feel? And what do I want them to do? And that helps you focus what you say. And then you have to think about how to be engaging. You know, speaking for 12 minutes or 18 minutes, TED Talks vary in length. That's a long time for somebody to listen to you. Are there things you can do to make it more engaging beyond being relevant? So do you take a poll? Do you ask questions? Do you use analogies? Do you use language that invites people in? So these are the things we think about when we work to do a high stakes, highly significant communication, but they apply even if you're just doing a company all's hands or a team meeting. These same ideas can really help.
0: Do famous people, celebrities, even politicians, do they prepare to give TED Talks differently?
1: I don't think so. If they're doing it well, they have to put in the reps. The only way you get good at speaking, and I don't care if it's a TED Talk or you're just talking to your local Cub Scout or Girl Scout group, is you have to do repetition, reflection, and feedback. You have to practice. You have to practice a lot. Yet they have all been coached. They have been practicing. Sometimes, as I said, their content is edited. So it's not a fair comparison. You know, so a lot of people say, I'm just not good at speaking. And I say, tell me who's a good speaker. And they'll point out some of these people who've given amazing talks. And I'll say, did you know they've been coached for years?
0: Now, the only piece of advice I have is what happened to me when I gave a TEDx talk, and that is that I told two stories that all had a particular, you know, theme together.
1: Yes.
0: And there were several points in each story which were funny, and the audience laughed. And, of course, when the audience laughs, you take a little space, and then you continue your story, and everything seems pretty interesting. They didn't mic the audience. So, when I looked it back.
1: So you're pausing and nobody knows why you're pausing.
0: And it looked like, I didn't know what it thought anybody thought I was doing. But if you had heard the audience, then you could hear the laughter, and then it would make sense.
1: Oh my, yes.
0: Just for anyone out there doing TED or TEDx, make sure they mic the audience.
1: Absolutely. That's great advice. Thank you for sharing. I had not thought of that.
0: Yeah, hard-earned, buddy.
1: Yes.
0: Matt, it is such a pleasure, and I am so glad to call you buddy. I so have enjoyed talking with you, and I do hope you'll come back and talk to us again.
1: Moira, it has been a true pleasure. I would enjoy being back with you.
0: My guest today is Matt Abrahams. His book is Think Faster, Talk Smarter, How to Speak Successfully When You're Put on the Spot. It's published by Simon & Schuster. I'm Moira Gunn. 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

0: There's no doubt that Ozempic and Wegovy and similar drugs are at the forefront of today's popular approach to weight loss, with many also intended to treat type 2 diabetes. Common to their success, and key, is releasing the hormone known as GLP-1. But GLP-1 is only one of a whole complement of hormones involved. What about bringing all of the relevant hormones back into play and without an injection? Dr. Stefan Sebastian Bowles is the chief scientific officer of Afia Pharma in Zurich, Switzerland. Dr. Bowles, welcome to the program.
1: Thanks for having me.
0: I've never started a biotech interview in this particular way, and it's because of something you told me in our pre-interview. And what you told me was about eating refined food versus, we'll say, whole foods, and the role of or problem with our small intestines when we eat those foods. Now paint that picture for us.
1: Well, happy to. So let's go back 130 years. 130 years ago, the Swiss surgeon Cedric Roux, who stands for the R in RYGB surgery, which is the surgery that's applied to morbidly obese patients to reduce the size of their stomach. So Cedric Roux did this operation and taught us many things. Among those things was the fact that the small intestine can be separated into two parts. One upper part that is equipped to absorb food, and one lower part that is equipped to sense food. And that's actually an ingenious construction, because whenever you eat food, some of the food makes its way down to the second part of the small intestine where its presence can be sensed. And that actually generates a signal that ramps up digestive processes. And that's exactly what you need when you have food intake. You want to use the food, you want to utilize it, and you want to digest it first, and then you want to take it up and distribute it in the body. And that's orchestrated by the lower part of the small intestine. And what's important is, what's implied here is that food gets down there. The problem we have with our highly refined food is that less and less food actually reaches the distal part of the small intestine. The reason for this is that it's not only the fact that the food is refined, it's also the quantity and the whole composition of food. Now we eat far too much fat and far too much proteins, which slows down the passage to the upper part of the small intestine. And that's a problem, because what is now lacking is the stimulation of the lower part of the small intestine, which is essential to regulate the process.
0: Now, when we get a portion of the food down to the lower part of the lower intestine, and the cells down there, the food sensing cells are down there, what happens from there in our body?
1: This is actually very, very fascinating. It was noted that these cells were responsible for a higher insulin output to digest glucose. What we know now is much more. They have direct neural links to the brain. They can regulate brain functions like hunger, satiety, energy expenditure, and at the end of the day, food intake. And that's a property that comes more and more into the focus of everything we do and try to affect with our therapeutic approaches. The reason why these cells can do this is that they produce hormones, as I said before, and these hormones can stimulate nerve endings that directly project into the brain. And some of these cells even form synapses with the nerves in the brain. So they actually directly connect to the brain. This is how you can actually look at this. And this is this gives the brain a very clear picture. And you just said it, Maura, not only that food is there, but even what quality food is on there. So it's a very fine-tuned mechanism. And so we have three different signaling modalities. One is endocrine, which are the hormones. Then neuroendocrine, where the hormones stimulate nerve cells, and then a direct connection to the nerve cells, which is a neuronal pathway. And these three things together are incredibly powerful to regulate our behavior and our energy expenditure. So when we treat those cells, when we stimulate these cells, we actually directly tickle the brain. And that's something that kind of surfaced as an idea only a few years ago.
0: Now, I feel hungry is in our brain. I feel full is in our brain, not in our stomachs.
1: Well, there is, you feel full, and this is why pretty much every language has this term, I feel full, right? and so, because you can feel it. And this is the distension of the stomach. And this gives the first signal to, hey, you better stop now. But this isn't, this can adapt. So some people can eat enormous amounts of food, as we know. But what you feel later on, so when you feel hungry, when hunger ceases, that's an effect of those pathways we talked about before. Hunger goes away. And that's important because then your whole behavior changes. Food craving stops, even craving for certain special foods like chocolate stops. And this is a central effect. It's not that feeling full. It comes later. It's an effect that comes through the back door and regulates your behavior. That's your brain. That's not the stomach.
0: Now, we've all heard so much about Ozempic, the weight loss drug, and something called GLP-1. Paint that picture for us, and how does that relate to what you've told us?
1: Well, it's very closely related, because when these mechanisms were discovered that these hormones can sensitize the pancreas to produce more insulin, and GLP-1 was then, after it was cloned, and made available and accessible, was used and designed to treat type 2 diabetes based on this idea that it exerts metabolic control mostly on glucose. And it was approved to treat type 2 diabetes in 2005. Only much later, and that was in 2021, it was approved to induce weight loss or to treat people with obesity in order to allow them to lose weight. This is what Wegovy and Ozempic do. The point here is the fact that GLP-1 induces weight loss was a serendipitous finding during the trials. It was never meant or designed to induce weight loss. It came second. It's a very, very well defined effect. It's an effect that's very beneficial to the patients without any question. The point is GLP-1 is just one of many hormones that are being released from those cells. And these cells release many other hormones. GLP-2, which has very prominent roles locally around those cells. Then oxyntomodulin, lecentin, PYY, just to name a few. It's a whole portfolio of hormones that interact very precisely to regulate all the different functions that are necessary when you eat something. You can see there are many functions that need to be orchestrated, need to be achieved by very different hormones. And GLP-1 is just one of those. That's the point. And it was a very good choice to treat type 2 diabetes and also now weight loss. But there's much more to come. If you want to look at it as a treasure chest down there, it certainly is one, because there are many other hormones that we could exploit.
0: Now, this whole area that Afia is working in, what are you doing?
1: Well, we came together and we looked at what's known. We looked at what's known and we were first fascinated by how well the system is orchestrated. And then we thought this should be something that we could use potentially. And the idea was a combination of what the two things we've talked about before. So it was very well known that GLP-1 is a very potent hormone, has a lot of beneficial effects, and that GLP-1 is normally produced by those cells. The fact that it is not produced anymore is due to the fact that these cells are deprived from contact to food. So food that normally gets down there when you eat healthy and when you're healthy yourself does not appear anymore down there in patients with metabolic diseases. Most importantly, obesity, but also lots of other diseases. It's affected by our quality of food, as we discussed before. If you eat highly refined food in inadequate compositions, you have a lack of exposure of these cells to food. So the very simple, the frighteningly simple idea we had is to just re-expose these cells to food. So we developed beads, or a better word might be granules. And these granules behave like fluids. And because they behave like fluids, they are able to bypass the food that blocks the upper part of the small intestine. And this is why they will get down to the lower part of the small intestine, no matter what happens or blocks the upper part of the small more interesting. And that's exactly what we wanted to achieve. And once we were sure that we got our beats down there, completely independent of who took them, how much that people had eaten before and so on, we had to decide what to put into the beats, because it's not about the beats, it's about getting them down there, but they have to release something to stimulate the cells. And what we found to be most effective to stimulate these cells as a food component is glucose. Just simple glucose, because the cells are equipped, very well equipped, to sense glucose. And the signal they generate after having seen glucose, after having sensed glucose, is a massive signal that then leads to the release of all the hormones we talked about before. And these hormones then, as I said,
0: all the hormones, not just GLP-1. All the hormones,
1: not just GLP-1, so the entire portfolio. And that's an important fact. And these hormones will then do what they need to do locally. They will get into the bloodstream, get distributed throughout the body. They will excite the nerve endings and so on. And this is all preformed. We use what's already there. The only thing that might be our claim to fame is we wake up a system that fell dormant, because these cells hadn't seen food components in quite a while. So this is what we do here is really kind of waking the cells up and exploiting a complete mechanism that's already there, formed in millions of years and optimized in millions of years.
0: Are these cells sort of dormant in these conditions like obesity?
1: What we think and what the literature thinks is that these cells, you could call it dormant. So because of the lack of exposure to food, they even downregulate the different proteins that are there to sense food. So they become less ready, less equipped to sense food. So there could be even such an effect as waking them up and then getting them back to full speed over time. We don't know this yet, but it's very well accepted that a common denominator of all these metabolic diseases is the lack of exposure to food, which has this impact on those cells. Yes, as you said, Moira, dormant is a good description. I mean, we've described it other places to Sleeping Beauty. And in this case, we would be the prince.
0: There you go. Very good. Now, let me also ask you, you keep saying glucose. How different is that from just sugar?
1: It is actually just sugar. So they are different. That's not quite accurate from a chemical, biochemical standpoint. But when we talk about sugar, we actually refer to glucose. I think that's an accurate definition. Yeah.
0: It's pretty much the same thing.
1: Yes.
0: Now, AFAIA, and for those people who want to know, that's APHAIA, AFAIA. You're well into phase two in the U.S., in Germany, and in the nation of Georgia, and you're fully enrolled, and that's great. But I want to start with phase one, that time when you were first putting this drug into humans, the granules into humans. What did you do in phase one, and what did you learn?
1: We did a few things, and we learned a lot. So what phase one typically is, and it was the same in our case, is a phase of concept, as a proof of concept trial. So we had to prove our concept. And what we did is we chose 20 obese and otherwise healthy people. This trial was conducted in Romania, and those 20 patients took our formulation in the morning, and then we did a pharmacodynamic. And that's a monstrous word, but what it means is that we gave the formulation to the people and to the volunteers, and we took blood every 30 minutes afterwards. And in all those samples that we drew from them over 10 hours, we measured the hormones. We measured GLP-1, we measured oxyntomodulin, GLP-2, PYY, and so on. And what we hope to find is that our treatment would increase the levels of these hormones, because that is the prediction after everything we discussed and we kind of fantasized about. And so what we saw was exactly that. Our treatment did release all those hormones. It released all those hormones in 20 patients pretty much more or less at the same time point. So all the patients with the hormone profiles reached the peak within 1 hour. Was highly reproducible, which actually means that the idea to bypass the food bolus and also design a treatment that's independent of motility or length of the small intestine or whatever worked. And we learned that that these hormones that we release were not just GLP-1, as I said before, but the entire portfolio.
0: Now, you just don't say, here, take this packet of granules. What's the size of the packet or the amount of granules, and how do you ingest it?
1: So when you think about the dose, this very tiny beads kind of fill one teaspoon. And when you mix it with water, because we mix it with a powder that creates a jello, you have approximately one tablespoon of jello, which you then can ingest and wash down with water. And that is how you take it. So we try to make it easy to take, and we try to make it palatable. And we also, the gel can be flavored. So the current flavor is orange, but you're free to choose any other flavor. The idea behind this is to make it as easy as possible, because the ingestion should not be harmful, which it definitely isn't, and it should be easy to take, because we want the patients to take this on a daily basis.
0: You've gone through this now with a number of participants in phase one, many more in phase two. They've got to mix the granules with water and come up with a tablespoon or two of jello and then get it down. Has this been a problem? Have you lost participants because of this formulation?
1: No, we didn't lose any patients because of the mode of intake. So patients were happy with the way they had to take the formulation and complied very well.
0: Now, you say once a day. Does it matter when you take this?
1: Well, what we did as a start, and again, this phase two trial that we designed is a trial where we try to deliver the proof that our formulation, which worked well in the phase one, also works in a diseased population. So that is our main goal. This is why we allowed the patients to take it, or advised the patients to take the formulation 2 hours at minimum 30 minutes before their main meal, which means that the patient, he or she, had to decide whether it's going to be before breakfast, whether it's going to be before lunch, or before dinner. And we did this on purpose because, again, we wanted to do this, make it as easy as possible for the patients, and we wanted to do it under real-world conditions. That was our main goal. So we trusted our formulation quite a bit and did not try to put too many boundary conditions in. We let them go very free with whatever they felt was necessary to do. They just had to take it regularly. And that's what they did. That's what they complied for. In further approaches, we might think about varying this regime a bit, because we know, and this links back to what we discussed before, there are circadian effects when it comes to food intake. So it's not only important what you eat, but also when you eat food. And this is when you think about time-restricted feeding, interval fasting, and all these kind of things. Those are ideas. And they could easily be combined with what we have in our hands right now, because what we do, and that is what's clearly shown by our phase one data, we emulate the hormonal response of an entire meal with 8 to 12 grams of glucose that is not even being absorbed. And that's what we're going to build on now.
0: Well, right now you have about 150 patients in phase two studies across three countries. How long will it be before we get some results from that phase two?
1: Well, we know pretty well when we will get the first results, because we have all patients enrolled and we know the treatment duration, so we can very well extrapolate, and we're going to get the first headline results in June next year, so in June 24.
0: Pretty quick for that. That'll be very interesting. You said another thing in our pre-interview that I want to bring up. You said that 70% of pre-diabetics convert to diabetics within a year. And you're trying to intervene here as well with this same drug. Tell us what you're trying to do here.
1: Yeah, so I think that's the second phase two trial that is ongoing and that we are fully enrolled. And the idea behind this is again relatively simple. As you said, depending on the age and the comorbidities, the pre-diabetics progress towards becoming diabetics pretty quickly, within a year or at latest within 5 years. So This is a point where one should intervene, where one should start to treat patients to prevent this from happening. And that's exactly the idea of prevention that's being discussed everywhere, is something where we thought we could do this because we have a simple drug, a simple formulation. It is benign. It has a very benign side effect profile or adverse effect profile. So it could be something to really prevent something from happening. And this is why we tried whether it would be working. So the trial design is, again, a short trial. We do not wait for them to convert or not to convert because that would take too much time. We look at their oral glucose tolerance. And the oral glucose tolerance is affected in pre-diabetics. They have a reduced oral glucose tolerance, which means that their blood glucose goes higher and needs more time to come back down again than in a healthy population. And this can obviously be measured. And what we did is we designed the trial in a way that we treat those pre-diabetic patients with our substance. And the surrogate parameter for improvement is our glucose tolerance test. And what we hope to see is that after 6 weeks of treatment with our formulation, the oral glucose tolerance will improve in those pre-diabetics, which would be an indicator that the pre-diabetic situation itself also improves, which could mean that the progression towards diabetes gets delayed. And that would be prevention right there.
0: Now, one last question. Diet sodas, everyone's drinking them. Sugar substitutes, you find them in every sugar bowl in a restaurant. You have regular sugar and right next to it, a number of sugar substitutes. What does that do in this small intestine equation? Is it related there at all?
1: Yeah, so this is a question that's a tricky one because, I mean, people, and we know this from many friends of ours, are quasi-religious about the fact that they eat this zero whatever, and I'm trying not to mention the brands here, but everyone knows them. So what really happens after ingestion of those drinks is only a part and not completely understood and controversially discussed. It's very clear that the sweetness that is maintained in those drinks, and which is the primary stimulus, stimulates a digestive reaction in the body. And one of the ideas behind the fact why those drinks could be less effective than you would wish for is that this triggers an insulin response. And once insulin is up, you need to get glucose. You become hungry, and you need to eat something. So what you could achieve with those drinks is actually an opposite effect, that you eat more afterwards. But I try to be very, very careful here because this is truly controversial. What it does in the distal small intestine that we're involved with and that we're interested in, there are absolutely no data. So I can answer you. Your question, what's happening there? I can only tell you that the effects are diverse, and many people, and that is why I said it's cross-religious, benefit from those drinks, and others see opposite effects. And what's left to us as scientists is we try to explain what's happening, and that's all I can say to that.
0: The jury is out. The jury is out on
1: yes.
0: that.
1: That's true.
0: Okay. Yeah. Well, Dr. Bolt, very exciting. I hope you'll come back and see us again.
1: Oh, I would love to. Thank you very much.
0: Dr. Stefan Sebastian Bowles is the chief scientific officer of Afia Pharma in Zurich, Switzerland. More information is available at Afia, that's APHAIA, afiapharma.com. For TechNation, I'm Moira Gunn.
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I'm Jody Franco. Welcome to this week's edition of The Week. I'll be reading from the July 10th, 2026 edition of The Week, and the first story is one of the main stories. The Supreme Court hands Trump the key to immigration wins. What happened? The Supreme Court this week struck down President Trump's attempt to radically curtail birthright citizenship, a policy perceived by Trump for more than a decade, but greenlit among major elements of his hardline immigration agenda. In a 6-3 vote, the court ruled against an executive order signed by Trump on the first day of his second term, which declared that future children born in the United States to undocumented immigrants and most visa holders would not be considered citizens. Conservative Justices John Roberts and Amy Coney Barrett joined the court's three liberals in declaring that the order violates the 14th Amendment, ratified in 1868, which grants citizenship to nearly all children born on U.S. soil. Justice Brett Kavanaugh said the order was constitutional but violated federal law. In a 91-page dissent, Justice Clarence Thomas said the 14th Amendment was intended only to grant equal rights to freed slaves. Justice Samuel Alito called the ruling a mistake that will seriously affect the country's future. Days earlier, the court ruled the administration could strip temporary protected status from more than 350,000 Haitians and 6,100 Syrians, setting the stage for mass deportations. That status let migrants live and work in the United States if their home countries are deemed unsafe due to war or natural disasters. The administration tried to end TPS for both groups last year, drawing lawsuits that argued it had not followed proper procedure and was motivated by racial animus. In a 6-3 vote, the conservative majority said the TPS statute bars courts from reviewing the administration's actions. On the discrimination issue, Alito wrote there was insufficient reason to believe Trump, who has said Haitian migrants are poisoning the blood of the United States, was driven by racism. The ruling sowed panic among Haitians and Syrians in the United States. Many people deported to gang violence-wracked Haiti are going to needlessly die, said Jeff Pipley, an attorney for the Haitian plaintiffs. Republican Governor Mike DeWine urged the Trump administration to reconsider, saying his state would lose valuable workers in manufacturing and especially health care. White House aide Stephen Miller, the architect of Trump's immigration crackdown, dismissed such concerns, saying if he had a loved one in the hospital, he'd want a licensed American nurse, not the illegal alien from Haiti. Here's what the editorial said. The birthright decision was a welcome necessary defeat for Trump, said the South Florida Sun Sentinel. But the court could have reached no other logical result. The 14th Amendment is crystal clear. All persons born or naturalized in the United States and subject to the jurisdiction thereof are U.S. citizens. But that win doesn't ease the human tragedy of the TPS decision, which will allow a president driven by seething racial bigotry to uproot people who've worked and raised families in the United States, forcing them back to places that the State Department deems unsafe. We oppose ejecting immigrants who have put down roots and contribute to the country, said the Wall Street Journal. But this was an open and shut case. The TPS law Congress passed in 1990 says there will be no judicial review of the administration's determination of whether a country's citizens qualify for the program, even if there are procedural errors. Justices' job is to interpret the law as written, not to impose their policy preferences. Here's what the columnist said. Haitian communities from Florida to Ohio are bracing for what comes next, said Maria Sacchetti and Lauren Kaori Gurley in the Washington Post. Distraught immigrants began making plans to sell or rent their homes, secure bank accounts, and figure out thorny issues like child custody arrangements. Factory and nursing home owners steeled for the loss of key workers, and longtime residents reeled at the thought of being forced back to conflict-ridden homelands they barely know. It's the sickest and most evil thing somebody could do, said Harlane, a 38-year-old Florida nurse who left Haiti at age 7. It's also rank racism, said Adam Serwer in The Atlantic, and it's astounding Alito would claim otherwise. Administration officials have made no secret of their desire to purge the United States of non-white immigrants.
In her forceful dissent, Justice Elena Kagan cited Trump's own words that immigrants have bad genes, that Haitians all have AIDS and eat household pets, that America doesn't take in enough people from Norway and Sweden. All this damning evidence was presented to the court, yet the right-wing majority shrugged it off. While he's faced the occasional setback, Trump is winning the immigration war, said Adrian Carrasquillo in The Bulwark. In a second ruling last week, the court ruled that the administration can block asylum applications from outside the U.S., further limiting the ways people fleeing violence and repression can enter the country. And now it is licensed to take away, in an instant, the legal status of 1.3 million people living under TPS, all of whom followed the rules to get here. The birthright decision was a relief, said Mark Joseph Stern in Slate, but the fact that the ruling was 5-4 and not 9-0 is nothing short of stunning. To judge Trump's order unconstitutional is the only remotely plausible reading of the 14th Amendment and its historical record, yet four of the justices ruled otherwise. That shocking development should upend all expectations that this court can be trusted to protect the most basic constitutional guarantees. If Trump came within a single vote of rolling back a constitutional amendment, then everything is on the table. That article was, "The Supreme Court Hands Trump Key Immigration Wins." And the next article is that the Supreme Court gives him power over independent agencies. What happened? Overturning a 91-year-old precedent, the Supreme Court this week handed President Trump sweeping authority to control previously independent agencies, all except the Federal Reserve. In Trump v. Slaughter, the six conservative justices ruled that Trump was empowered to fire Rebecca Slaughter, a Federal Trade Commissioner, last year because her views didn't align with the White House's agenda. The decision guts the precedent set by the 1935 Humphrey's Executor decision, which held that Congress could limit the president's ability to remove certain federal agency officials without cause. Writing for the majority, Chief Justice John Roberts argued that because the FTC unquestionably exercises executive power, it must therefore be controlled by the chief executive. In a scathing dissent, Justice Sonia Sotomayor said the ruling gave the president power unknown even to the English crown, against which the founders revolted, elevating him above his once co-equal branches by transforming a duty to take care that the laws be faithfully executed into a license to act in defiance of those very laws. In a separate case, though, the court made the Federal Reserve exempt from the new presidential power. Roberts and Justice Brett Kavanaugh joined the three liberal justices in Trump v. Cook to rule that Trump overreached when he tried to fire Lisa Cook, a federal governor, after accusing her of mortgage fraud. Roberts wrote that the Fed was different from other federal agencies because it was uniquely structured to maintain independence and that the president must present legitimate causes before removing a Fed governor. Trump said he would begin that process immediately so he could proceed with ousting Cook. Justice Amy Coney Barrett, meanwhile, was skeptical of the Fed carve-out. "The court's holding is in serious tension with Trump versus Slaughter," she wrote in her dissent. "Might history sanction other exceptions, too?" Here's what the columnist said. "The Roberts Court just took a wrecking ball to the separation of powers with Slaughter," said Alexis Romero in Slate. "Now, not just the FTC, but dozens of other federal agencies designed by Congress to be insulated from partisan politics are fully under Trump's thumb. You can bet a newly empowered Trump will begin to make Nixon's Saturday night massacre look like a normal weekday. He's now free to retaliate against any agency leader who cares to investigate him for a violation of the law, refuses to attack his political rivals, or pushes back against attempts to manipulate elections. This is the world the Supreme Court has created." "The ruling invites presidential abuse," said Victoria Norris in The Economist. "Trump can now pressure leaders at the SEC or the National Labor Relations Board to ignore wrongdoing by his cronies. He can lean on the National Transportation Safety Board or the Nuclear Regulatory Commission to waive safety requirements for his friends' companies. At the Federal Election Commission, he could replace commissioners with loyalists who deny that he lost the 2020 election. He may not even need to fire people. Just the threat may be enough."
Yet it may be premature to declare the death of agency's independence, said Ilya Soman in Reason. That's because Slaughter and Cook, as Barrett noted, appear completely incompatible. Sure, the central bank independence is a long-standing tradition, but the same is true of many other independent agencies. More exceptions could follow. The two rulings are at odds because Slaughter is good law and good policy, said National Review. If the president controls the executive branch and doesn't control the Fed, then what's the Fed? It's not a legislature and it's not a court. The Constitution doesn't mention a fourth branch, but now we have one. It's no surprise that Roberts and Kavanaugh are willing to shield the Fed, but not the other agencies, said Eli Mistel in The Nation. They didn't feel like crashing the global economy and tanking their 401ks. Most federal agencies are there to protect the little guy the justices don't seem to care about. The FTC goes to bat for consumers, the NLRB for employees. The Fed, though, protects the monetary policy that capitalists rely on to make their billions. The conservative justices are unruffled by this obvious double standard, said Zach Beauchamp in Vox. They consistently rule that their own policy preferences are constitutionally mandated, while those they disagree with get extra scrutiny. The result is that the president has an electoral dictatorship in areas where the justices agree with him. Everything else the court sets is policy. That article was, "The Supreme Court Gives Trump Power Over Independent Agents." And from a sidebar section entitled "It Wasn't All Bad," a lucky man won $3.3 million at a Las Vegas slot machine without even setting foot in one of the city's famed casinos. Officials at Harry Reid International Airport, which has clusters of slot machines scattered about its terminals, reported that an unnamed traveler stopped to play a Wheel of Fortune machine before changing planes last weekend and won the seven-figure payout on a $10 bet. The airport posted a photo of the winning spin on social media and congratulated him, saying, "That's one way to spend a layover." Next is the controversy of the week. Democrats, will socialists take over the party? So it isn't just a New York thing, said Eliza Collins in the Wall Street Journal. This week in Colorado, Malat Kiros, a 29-year-old member of the Democratic Socialists of America, the DSA, defeated 15-term incumbent Representative Diana DeGette, 68, in a Democratic primary to represent the Deep Blue Denver area. The win by Kiros, who most recently worked as a barista while studying for a Ph.D., is the latest advance for a socialist groundswell that's forcing a reckoning for Democrats. DSA candidates swept primary races in New York City last week, and insurgent leftists are now eyeing wins in the upcoming Michigan Senate primary, where progressive Abdul El Sayed leads the polls, and the Wisconsin gubernatorial primary. The Democratic establishment fears this Tea Party-like rebellion could cost them the midterms because DSA policies, rent freezes, abolishing ICE, ending U.S. aid to Israel, could repel moderates in November. For now, centrist Democrats are talking tough, said Andrew Howard in Politico. House Minority Leader Hakeem Jeffries has downplayed the significance of a succession of primaries, while 15 moderate House Democrats and candidates signed a letter reaffirming their commitment to growth, competition, and broad prosperity. But in private, they're freaking out that the left's winning streak is potentially just starting. Republicans can't believe their luck, said Jonah Goldberg in the Dispatch. They've long caricatured Democrats as anti-American communists. But in a truly crazy figure like Daria Lisa Avila Chevalier, one of the New York DSA era now headed to Congress, they've been gifted that caricature made into flesh. Avila Chevalier has denounced relationships between minority men and ugly white colonizer women, attended a pro-Hamas rally the day after Palestinian terrorists massacred Israeli civilians on October the 7th, and wants to abolish prisons, preferring to send murderers back to their community. Kiros is similarly extreme. She refuses to describe last year's deadly firebomb attack on pro-Israel protesters in Boulder, Colorado, as anti-Semitic.
To call the DSA a hate group is not hyperbole, said Noah Rothman in National Review. And while its venom is right now focused on Jews or Zionist in members' preferred euphemisms, ultimately what it hates is America. Focusing on the DSA misses what's really going on with Democrats, said Nia Malika Henderson in Bloomberg. Yes, the party's voters are fed up with its graying leaders whom they blame for not blocking Trump's second-term agenda, but that doesn't mean they want socialism. Voters' overriding hunger is for young, authentic anti-candidates willing to fight Trump head-on. In progressive areas like New York City, that translates to wins for the DSA. But in deep red Texas, voters rejected a progressive and chose young moderate James Tallarico as their Senate candidate. The DSA's rise shows Democrats need to embrace a bolder, less cautious approach to politics, not necessarily to move further left. Voters aren't electing socialists because they dislike President Trump, said Harold Meyerson in Prospect. They're electing socialists because working Americans are being ground down by the cost of gas, housing, and health care, and because they're tired of watching the barons of Silicon Valley game politics to expand their fortunes and lower their tax bills. Democrats shouldn't embrace every radical policy of every DSA firebrand, but you'd think a party that's been fretting for a decade about how to win back the votes of working people would recognize the DSA's rise as a sign of what needs to happen for Democrats to return to power and hold on to it. That was this week's controversy. Democrats, will socialists take over the party? And in a sidebar section entitled In Other News, the Supreme Court rejects Trump's appeal of sexual abuse case. E. Jean Carroll this week asked a federal judge to order President Trump to pay a $5.8 million civil judgment to her a day after the Supreme Court declined Trump's request to overturn a jury verdict that he sexually abused and then defamed the writer. Carroll sued Trump in 2022, accusing him of assaulting her in a Manhattan department store in the 1990s and then defaming her by calling the accusation a hoax and a lie. A jury ruled in Carroll's favor and ordered Trump to pay $5 billion in damages. Her lawyer said Trump's refusal to pay up means he now also owes $800,000 in interest. A separate jury in 2024 ordered Trump to pay Carroll more than $83 million in damages for defamation. He's yet to pay that sum. After the Supreme Court refused to weigh in on the first case, Trump posted on social media that he had never met Carroll and that he was a victim of weaponization and lawfare. And in the U.S. at a Glance section, Austin, Texas, Bibles in schools. Overriding concerns from parents, religious leaders, and First Amendment watchdogs, the Republican-controlled Texas Board of Education last week approved a sweeping list of books every public school in Texas will be required to teach students, including numerous excerpts from the King James Bible. Alongside classical texts like William Shakespeare's Hamlet and Dante's Inferno, the list requires that students be taught Christian stories at multiple grade levels, including a picture book version of David and Goliath for elementary students, and selections from the book of Matthew for middle schoolers, and from the book of Genesis for high schoolers. The list is a highly unusual effort to mandate what students will read at the state level, rather than by school or individual teacher. It was approved amid a broader push to bring Christianity into public schools in Texas, which last year became the largest state to require that classrooms display the Ten Commandments. The new curriculum will take effect in 2030. And in Traverse City, Michigan, Buttigieg swatted. Pete Buttigieg and his husband were separated from their four-year-old twins for 24 hours after being falsely accused of being a danger to their children, a swatting hoax that authorities say was politically motivated. In a Substack post, the former transportation secretary wrote that Children's Protective Services showed up to the family's house in Michigan after receiving an anonymous call from someone claiming to have spoken to a woman who claimed to have met me at a conference in Alabama, where she said I told her that I had committed unspeakable violent crimes. Buttigieg said that authorities require the children to sit alone for interviews and stay with their grandparents. I've been through political attacks in office, death threats in public life, and rocket attacks in war, but this is the ugliest thing that has happened to me since my career and service began, wrote Buttigieg, adding that he would press charges if the caller could be identified. Westfield, New Jersey is next. Mystery solved.
Representative Tom Keene, Republican of New Jersey, revealed this week that his mysterious four-month absence from Congress was due to him receiving treatment for depression. Speaking on the House floor, the two-term congressman said he was diagnosed with depression and entered inpatient treatment in the spring after health concerns prompted a hospital visit. He didn't elaborate on why he had entered the hospital, where he had been treated, or whether he has long-term treatment needs. He later cast a House vote in early March. His staff has said he was dealing with a personal medical issue, raising speculation about his absence. In addition to missing more than 100 House votes, Keene was also missing from the campaign trail, boosting Democrats' hopes of flipping his seat. Some colleagues, including House Speaker Mike Johnson, were critical about the lack of transparency over such a prolonged period. But as the 48 million Americans being treated for this illness have come to discover, Keene said there's no timeline for healing. And from the world at a glance, Prague. Central European countries shattered temperature records this week as a heat dome moved slowly eastward after killing more than 1,000 people in France and 800 in Spain. The mercury soared to 107.4 degrees Fahrenheit in the Czech Republic, while Germany and Poland set new records over 104. Tram and train tracks buckled in cities across the region,

lines and sewage systems have been destroyed. Thousands of Venezuelans were in mourning. Jenny Mascara, 44, lost her husband and daughter when her home collapsed. "I saw a slab of plaster falling from the wall onto them," she told the New Humanitarian. "I don't even have the breath to cry." And in Seoul, South Korea, fury at the coach. South Korean President Lee Jae-myung ordered an official investigation into the poor showing of the country's World Cup team this week as the players returned home in defeat. "I feel not just confusion, but utter bewilderment at this unexpected outcome," Lee said. South Korea had a star-studded team and high expectations going into the tournament, but won only in the first game. Fans are now united in rage against the coach for his decision not to start Captain Sun Heung-min against South Africa. The loss got the team eliminated from the tournament. Hung immediately resigned but is now facing death threats, and the traditional welcome reception for the returning team at the airport was canceled for security reasons. Next, from the best columns in the United States this week, "How Trump is Plundering National Parks" by Michael Shura in The Atlantic. President Trump is starving our national parks to finance his redecorating projects in Washington, D.C., said Michael Shura. Taxpayer spending on Trump's pet projects around the Capitol jumped 92% in the past year, while spending on national parks outside of D.C. dropped by 68%, or $854 million. National parks such as Yosemite and Yellowstone had to cut their budgets, halt needed repairs, and operate understaffed. Over 900 Park Service maintenance and safety improvement projects planned for this year were defunded, while 450 parks workers were sent to Washington to work on projects connected to Trump's 250th national anniversary celebration. The Park Service had already suffered a 25% cut in its workforce under Trump. Parks funding and staff are being diverted to such vanity projects such as the shambolic repainting of the reflecting pool and replacing the historic stone paving on the way from the White House residence to the Oval Office so the president could stroll to work on $689,232 worth of polished African granite. Trump claimed he and his donors would bear the cost of his dreams, but taxpayers are funding his Napoleonic transformation of Washington while other parks are going without. That article by Michael Shearer from The Atlantic, "How Trump is Plundering Our National Parks." And next, from Nikki McCain Ramirez in Rolling Stone, "Vance's Revealing Nixon Defense." J.D. Vance thought he was minimizing the crimes of Richard Nixon, said Nikki McCain Ramirez, but instead he was providing a clear indictment of the far greater corruption of the Trump administration. In public comments at the Nixon Presidential Library in California last week, the vice president downplayed the gravity of Watergate, stating that if the scandal had happened in 2026, it would be like a 12-hour news story. Vance isn't entirely wrong, but not for the reasons that he thinks. Nixon was forced to resign over Watergate because his campaign's 1972 burglary of the Democratic Party headquarters led to a massive cover-up that included money laundering, perjury, and obstruction of justice. Four dozen Nixon aides were convicted of serious crimes. Still, all this does not compare with the current president's truly mind-boggling amount of criminality. President Trump has abused his office to add an estimated $4 billion to his net worth. He's granted pardons to donors and to people who violently attack the U.S. Capitol while prosecuting political enemies on flimsy charges. Watergate would not be a big deal today only because Trump's GOP refuses to hold him accountable and has baked criminality and corruption into its very identity. That article was Nikki McCain Ramirez's article in Rolling Stone entitled "Vance's Revealing Nixon Defense." And from the best columns in Europe this week, first, "Hungary" by Eva Simon, "Pride Emerges After Orban." For the first time in history, there are rainbow flags on the streets and bridges of the Hungarian capital, said Eva Simon. When Viktor Orban became prime minister in 2010, his illiberal democracy was openly hostile to gay rights. Now that Orban has been replaced by the more progressive Peter Magyar, the government is finally supporting the observance of Pride Month. But queer Hungarians can't rest easy yet.
The laws Orbán enacted to push LGBTQIA+ people out of public life remains in force today. He criminalized

participation in Pride, and legalized facial recognition in all public places, even deploying giant trucks mounted with biometric cameras to roam around during the march. It didn't work. Last year, Hungarians were outraged and turned out in such numbers that authorities gave up trying to track them, yet their surveillance regime is still in place. Though under Magyar, the government is no longer likely to harass gay rights advocates, it still has the ability to track anyone who shows up to a protest, march, or political rally. The authoritarian power chills participation in public protest and is incompatible with a democratic society. If Magyar wants to demonstrate that his is a new era of rights and freedoms, he'll wipe Orbán's laws off the books. Next to this week's talking points. First, America at 250, Trump's fair is a flop. It's almost as if the last 250 years never happened, says Stephen Collinson in CNN.com. President Trump last week kicked off the Great American State Fair on the National Mall, billed as a modern-day World's Fair to celebrate the nation's semi-quincentennial, with a speech that implied the nation's greatness at this landmark moment was largely thanks to him. Rather than ruminate on America's journey and founding promise, Trump proclaimed that, like those patriots of 1776, he also had saved our country in all things following the total disaster of the Biden administration. The president wasn't supposed to be the event's headliner. He took over as the main act last month after artists including Martina McBride and the Commodores pulled out of an opening concert, having discovered the supposedly nonpartisan event was organized by Trump allies. In the end, more than 1,000 MAGA fans gathered to watch Trump run through his list of boasts and grievances, but he later claimed at least 45,000 people were there. The fair itself was bleaker than I expected, said Kate Corliss in The Washingtonian. Trump insists the event is packed with happy people, but the crowd was sparse when I visited, which is understandable given the lackluster attractions. Some attendees took photos in front of a scaled-down plywood replica of Trump's planned victory arch. Others waited to ride a 110-foot Ferris wheel that kept breaking down. Then there was the cramped mausoleum-like tents that house exhibitions on all 56 states and territories. In the Nebraska tent, I learned the state invented modern center pivot irrigation and a booth for Trump's Truth Social platform. It didn't have to be like this, said Michelle Cottle in the New York Times. A decade ago, Congress established America 250 to plan bipartisan celebrations for the nation's birthday, but it was shoved aside to make way for Freedom 250, the Trump-led group that organized this farce and rerouted tens of millions of dollars toward a politicized spectacle. Yes, the fair is a fiasco, but I love it, said Rex Hupke in the USA Today. I love watching Fox News broadcasts from the event, its hosts claiming the place is filled with excited patriots, while the scenes behind them show a vast expanse of untrod-upon grass. It's a daily humiliation for a president who craves validation. For the past 17 months, Trump has subjected Americans to the kind of bullying that pushed the Founding Fathers toward revolution. To experience a sense of delight and quiet satisfaction as this vain bully's big party fizzles is as American as both apple pie and real state fairs. That talking point was America at 250, Trump's fair is a flop. Next, Hegseth, why did he purge a military hero? Christopher Donahue was one of the military's superstars, said Max Boot in the Washington Post. The four-star general led Delta Force, the Army's top special ops unit, commanded the 18th Airborne Corps, and rose to Army commander in Europe and Africa. Revered by soldiers and fellow officers, he fought ISIS in Iraq and Syria and helped Ukraine beat back the Russians. Without a doubt, he's the Army's most experienced warfighter, said retired Army General Christopher Cavoli. But Donahue, 56, was forced last week into early retirement by Defense Secretary Pete Hegseth, making him the latest casualty of the Secretary's insidious purge of senior ranks. Hegseth has removed at least 24 respected admirals and generals and blocked promotions for dozens more, disproportionately targeting women and black officers. Senior commanders can be relieved for cause, but what's unnerving about these ousters is the lack of any public explanation.
Some of Hegseth's animus toward Donahue may stem from the 2021 fall of Kabul, said Aaron McLean in the Free Press. As 82nd Airborne Commander, Donahue was the last U.S. soldier out of Afghanistan, and Hegseth has decreed that heads should roll for our chaotic departure. But blaming Donahue, who arrived to help impose order only after scenes of desperate Afghans swarming military cargo planes shocked the world, is like blaming the fire department for starting the fire. Canning Donahue defies Hegseth's own metrics, said Mike Nelson in the Dispatch. He claims to want to rid the Army of woke distractions and focus on lethality, but is instead removing the battle-hardened commanders who have the vision, skills, and excellence he claims are a priority. Perhaps these warfighters are a threat to his frail ego. Hegseth's critics see this as unsettling agenda at work, said Michael Jordan and Laura Seligman in the Wall Street Journal, squeezing out officers with valor and command experience for less accomplished political loyalists. The campaign has unsettled military officers up and down the ranks who fear retaliation for expressing the wrong political opinion. All Americans should be alarmed, said David French in the New York Times. The Trump administration is pushing the military to the breaking point with its failed war against Iran, political war crimes in the Caribbean, and purge of officers. The institution can hold because its commitment to integrity, while not perfect, runs deep, but it can't hold forever. That talking point was Hegseth. Why did he purge a military hero? Next is the World Cup. America wows foreign guests. Sometimes it takes outsiders seeing us with fresh eyes to remind us of who we are and what we have, said Jim Garrity in the Washington Post. As tourists from across the globe poured into the United States to attend the World Cup, everyday Americans greeted visitors with big-hearted hospitality on an epic scale. President Trump's aggressive xenophobia was forgotten as social media videos captured wide-eyed foreigners marveling at things most Americans take for granted. Well-stocked 24-hour convenience stores, such as Buc-ee's, complimentary chips and salsa at Mexican restaurants, ranch dressing, and ubiquitous air conditioning. The visitors have reminded us how relatively affluent Americans are, said Owen Tucker Smith and Chelsea Delaney in the Wall Street Journal. The average American home is 700 square feet larger than its European counterpart. American portion sizes are 42% larger than those in France, and Walmart and Costco stores are so mammoth and crammed with consumer goods that visitors were agog. Everything is three times the size, said Dutch visitor Mats van der Plaats. Trump's policies and rhetoric cannot overwrite the welcoming spirit that is America at its best, said Constance Grady in Vox. Citizens of Lawrence, Kansas, have embraced the Algerian soccer team their team is hosting, with locals waving Algerian flags and the university marching band playing the country's national anthem. The proprietor of an American Legion post in Missouri converted his bar into a haven for Dutch soccer fans, and so many Bostonians joined kilt-wearing Scots in their high-spirited revels that the city was rumored to be running low on beer. It's clear that most Americans still want to be good hosts and good neighbors to the rest of the world, and Trump can't get rid of those people or those shared values with the stroke of a pen. The World Cup has given America a welcome rebound, said Scott Linsacone in the Dispatch. But it's also an outlier in a recent policy-driven decline in international tourism, which has likely reduced U.S. economic growth by billions of dollars. The friendliness enjoyed by our million-plus visitors is a much-needed reminder that the words of one guy in the Oval Office don't represent a 350-million-person country. But it remains an open question whether the foreign tourism boost and good vibes can continue after the World Cup ends. That talking point was World Cup, America Wows Foreign Guest. And the last talking point this week is guns, the High Court's war on restrictions. The Supreme Court's latest gun ruling is so embarrassing that it's impossible to take seriously, said Ian Millhauser in Vox. The justices last week voted 6-3 along ideological lines in Wolford v. Lopez to block a Hawaiian law requiring gun owners to get permission to carry concealed weapons on private property open to the public, such as restaurants and stores. California, Maryland, New Jersey, and New York have similar laws.
Justice Samuel Alito wrote that the statute hobbles what the Second Amendment protects, namely the rights to walk around carrying arms for self-defense. This decision, like the court's other recent Second Amendment decisions, relies on a 2022 precedent that makes no sense. In that Bruin ruling, this same court required gun laws to resemble relevantly similar regulations from the time the Constitution was written. Hawaii identified four gun restriction laws from that era, but the court simply dismissed them as irrelevant. Bruin is seemingly being used in bad faith by the Republican justices who will oppose any gun control law, no matter how closely it hews to Bruin's confusing standard. Actually, the conservative justices were very right, said Ilya Soman in Reason. It's still possible for stores and restaurants to explicitly bar people from carrying guns on their property, but there's no constitutional right for a legal presumption of exclusion. Yes, Hawaii cited four historical laws, said Charles Cook in National Review, but its argument collapses once one digs into the details. One law was an irrelevant statute barring armed poachers from hunting on private property, while another came from Louisiana's Black Codes, restricting gun possession by newly freed black people after the Civil War. That racist law can't be used to justify further violations of American Second Amendment rights. But in the 18th and early 19th centuries, Second Amendment gun rights were limited to white males, said Mark Joseph Stern in Slate. The court ignores that fundamental early restriction, which makes it Bruin's standard, a freewheeling policy project utterly unmoored from history. That vague precedent serves only to enable the conservative majority to cherry-pick history to achieve its desired outcome. The newly unrestricted freedom to carry guns everywhere, including in cities and states that have passed sane restrictions through democratic processes. The conservative justices are imposing their own ideological hostility to firearm regulations on a citizenry that never consented. That last talking point was guns, the high court's war on restrictions. And in this week's Poll Watch, 44% of adults are extremely or very proud of America's history, down from 58% during President Trump's first term in 2017. 47% are not proud of how the country treats different groups in society. Only 28% are extremely or very proud of how U.S. democracy works. Next is the health and science section. First, is the San Andreas Fault about to blow? Tectonic stress has built up in faults all around Los Angeles, leaving conditions ripe for an earthquake that could devastate much of Southern California, says the Washington Post. Researchers looked at 1,000 years of paleoseismic data, which pieces together past tectonic activity, and found that the stress along several sections of the San Andreas Fault and San Jacinto Fault is the highest it's ever been over that period. The tectonic plates are virtually spring-loaded to trigger a series of ruptures that could cascade hundreds of square miles from just north of Los Angeles through San Bernardino, Riverside, and the Coachella Valley. In the last devastating quake in the region, the 1857 Fort Tejon quake, the rupture stopped at the Cajon Pass. That area, a junction between the two faults, acted as a safety gate. But because the stresses have been building up in both areas, a deep seismic event in one fault this time could easily touch off the other. The system is in a critically loaded state, says geologist Lillian Burkhand of the University of Hawaii at Manoa, lead author of the study. A joint rupture of both systems is likely and may be more than at any point in the past millennium. While it's impossible to know when the break might occur, the U.S. Geological Survey estimates a 75% chance that a magnitude 7 quake will strike the area within 30 years. The risk, Burkhold said, is real. Next, get the COVID vax for your heart. The COVID vaccine is strongly protective of the heart, especially in the elderly, a new study suggests. The research followed about 1 million veterans who'd received the flu vaccine at Veterans Affairs clinics in 2024 and 2025. Around one-third of them had also gotten their seasonal COVID shot, and that group had a 38% lower risk of cardiovascular problems, including heart attack, stroke, and death. The benefits held across all the vaccines, Moderna, Pfizer, and Novavax, were more pronounced for recipients over age 75. And those with a serious chronic condition such as kidney or lung disease.
Strikingly, the COVID vaccine group showed a 24% reduction in all-cause cardiac events, even among those who never tested positive for COVID. Epidemiologist Ziad Al-Ali, a study co-author, tells Stat News that many who didn't test positive may have had it anyway. There's still actually a tidal wave of SARS-CoV-2 that continues to circulate in the population, he said. Much of it is unrecognizable, leading to heart attacks. That's why the benefits of continued COVID boosters far outweigh the risk, says cardiologist Robert Califf, a former FDA commissioner. My general view for me and people I care about is to get the update. Millennials' rapid aging. People born in the 1990s are getting cancer earlier than their forebears, and a new study suggests that could be because their bodies are aging faster. Researchers at the Washington University in St. Louis analyzed blood samples and health data from 154,000 people in the UK and 10,000 in the US, focusing on one cohort born in the 1990s and another born three decades earlier. They determined biological age based on 9 blood biomarkers, reports the Times of the UK, and then they compared that result on the subject's actual chronological age. On a molecular level, the younger group appeared to be aging faster than the older, and the larger the gap between biological and chronological age, the higher the risk of cancer, including lung, colon, and uterine, all of which are rising in prevalence among younger people. The next step is further research to understand exactly what these measurements are telling us, says geneticist Gioda Nangalia, who wasn't involved in the study. Are they capturing processes that directly drive cancer development, or are both these biological changes and cancers being driven by other shared underlying factors? And finally, the earliest outbreak of plague. Plague is generally thought of as a disease of medieval cities, spreading where people lived in crowded conditions among lots of rats. But now scientists have found an outbreak far earlier, among late Stone Age hunter-gatherers in Siberia. When they analyzed human bones in a gravesite dating from 5500 BC, they discovered DNA of a strain of pneumonic plague, Yersinia pestis, embedded in the jaws of 18 of the 46 skeletons. That's a higher proportion than was seen in European plague pits during the time of the Black Death. Children made up the bulk of the plague victims at the site, and researchers believe they contracted the disease from eating infected mammoths. The discovery upends the theory that plague began as a mild illness and only evolved to become a deadly after humans started living packed together in cities. It changes our understanding of the earliest plague outbreaks, said population geneticist Martin Sikora of the University of Copenhagen. Even before the bacterium evolved efficient flea-bone transmission, these ancient strains appear to have carried a potent combination of virulence factors that could make infection highly lethal. That was the Health and Science section this week. Next, the exhibit of the week, which is a review of art and music. Musical Bodies at the Metropolitan Museum of Art in New York City through September 27th. Before there's an orchestra, there's the body, said Avalon Ashley Bellows in Amity. That idea reverberates across the entirety of the Met's inspiring new exhibition, exploring the myriad ways that humans have expressed themselves through music over the past 4,000 years. Musical Bodies, the exhibit, reminds us that we're born with onboard instruments, voices that sing, hands that clap, and feet that stomp, and that many of the instruments we develop to expand our repertoire, whether blown, struck, or plucked, are extensions of ourselves. Among the many wonderfully unexpected objects on display are ancient Egyptian rattles, a piano-themed suit worn by Liberace, and paintings by Titian and Edgar Degas. Video installations add the sights and sounds of beatboxers, a virtuoso whistler, and more. From start to finish, the show treats music as something larger than sound, as a deeply human activity connected to identity, worship, celebration, and play. Musical instruments here come as receptacles for our yearning, said Veronica Esposito in The Guardian. In their design, decoration, and the sounds they make possible, they're expressions of our desire to let our imaginations unfurl.
Further, and as the objects in one section of the show make clear, instruments have long been a part of our courtship, even stand-ins for sex acts. You can see that in a wood-blocked print by 19th century Japanese artist Utagawa Kunisada that features a woman suggestively holding a large Japanese flute up to her mouth with a gleeful expression on her face. Elsewhere, a 1662 Dutch painting called The Musician shows a woman tuning a lute as her dress slips from her shoulder, alluding to the idea of musical tuning as foreplay. Eventually, you'll see Prince's famous purple glyph guitar, which the pop star commissioned to celebrate a new identity he'd adopted, as well as his embrace of gender fluidity. Our idea that recurs throughout the show is that while music has changed over time, people haven't, said Joshua Barone in the New York Times. Across the century, instruments have been made both to mimic the shape of our bodies and to fit them, as with the 19th century hunting horn here that's compact like an intestine and meltingly curved to allow for easy carrying on horseback. Nam June Paik's TV cello from 1971 is a stack of three video monitors adorned with a cello neck and strings, and it blurs not only body and instrument, but also their relationship to other art forms. In this show, the monitors show images that include video of it being played by Charlotte Moorman, Palik's frequent collaborator. Visitors get a chance to participate themselves while passing through one hallway. A digitally projected soundboard fills the floor and responds to touch with harmonious sound. Whenever guests walk, dash, or skip across it, they're making music too. That was a review of the exhibit of the week at the Metropolitan Museum of Art, Musical Bodies. And from the business section, the group struggling to find jobs. Highly educated black women are getting left behind in today's job market, said Robert Samuels and Lydia Sidhorn in the Washington Post. Since the 1970s, economists have noted that typically the unemployment rate for black Americans is twice as high as it is for white Americans. That chasm began to narrow after the pandemic, with the ratio falling to 1.6 to 1 under former President Joe Biden. But within a year of President Trump's second term, the 2-to-1 gap returned. Black women have been hit especially hard, and some fear that Trump has made companies scared to hire them, with policies actively encouraging white men to file complaints about workplace discrimination. Nearly one-fifth of the federal workforce was black before Trump's dramatic cuts to government jobs. Calling the IRS? Forget it. Trying to speak to a human at the IRS is a joke, said Daniel DeVizi in USA Today. A recent report from the agency's National Taxpayer Advocate claimed the average caller to the IRS spends 14 minutes on hold. But this is deeply misleading. Only about 21% of the calls even reached a customer service representative. What of the rest? I think I know. I had to call the IRS about documents regarding my late mother's tax return. First, an automated attendant told me no one can take my call. I called back 14 times between May and June and waited 8 hours on hold. Sometimes an auto agent offered to have an agent call me back when one became available. No one did. My best advice, call early in the day, later in the week, or let your accountant handle it. And next is the obituary of Clive Davis, the music mogul who had a golden ear. Clive Davis didn't fit in at the Monterey International Pop Festival, the kickoff to the 1967 Summer of Love. In his khakis and tennis sweater, he was an obvious square among the hippies smoking and swaying as artists like Jimi Hendrix and the Grateful Dead took the stage. Yet the newly minted president of Columbia Records recognized that music was about to change forever when he watched a wild new singer deliver her explosive, soulful rendition of Ball and Chain. Though his label specialized in jazz, classical, and Broadway, the enraptured Davis rushed to sign Janis Joplin, politely declining her suggestion that they cement the deal with a roll in the hay. The man who would become famous for finding rock and roll and pop's greatest talents had made his first major discovery. I realized this was going to be the future, said Davis. I could feel it in my bones. Davis never intended to lead a life in music, said CNN.com. The son of an electrician, Clive J. Davis was raised in Brooklyn's Crown Heights, studied political science at New York University, and received a full scholarship to Harvard Law.
Hired by Columbia Records as a lawyer in 1960, a series of reorganizations saw him appointed to the label's top job. Davis soon demonstrated an almost supernatural gift for talent spotting, said the Guardian of the UK. In the years after Monterey, he brought the label a dazzling array of hitmakers, including Bruce Springsteen, Billy Joel, and Neil Diamond. His career was briefly derailed by the Drugola scandal in the early 1970s, when federal investigators accused record execs of bribing DJs with drugs to get airplay. While Davis was never charged, the financial investigation turned up a failure to pay taxes on $8,800 of vacation expenses, and Columbia fired him. But Davis landed on his feet, said the New York Times, taking over the failing Bell record label and rechristening it Arista. He quickly scored a number one hit with Barry Manilow's Mandy. Soon he built a roster that included Patti Smith and the Kinks and oversaw career revivals for soul legends Aretha Franklin and Dionne Warwick. In 1983, he signed 19-year-old Whitney Houston, turning her eponymous debut into one of the most successful albums in music history. In later years, Davis worked with talents such as Alicia Keys and Kelly Clarkson and remained active in the music industry until his death, throwing a legendary annual Grammys party. It remains exciting, he said in 2013. I'm still looking for the next thing, the next artist. That was the obituary of music mogul Clive Davis. And now the director who made our favorite sitcoms, James Burrows. James Burrows' name was easy to miss, but his work was inescapable. The prolific director helmed many of America's most beloved sitcoms and co-created Cheers, directing most of its episodes, as well as every episode of Will and Grace. As a frequent Friends and Frasier director, he dominated NBC's must-see TV lineup in the 1990s. His resume spanned from The Bob Newhart Show and Laverne and Shirley in the 1970s to Taxi in the 1980s to 2000's hits like The Big Bang Theory and Two and a Half Men. Over that career, the Spielberg of sitcoms got an astounding 48 Emmy nominations and won 11, 5 for directing and 6 for producing. My mind is never a blank, he said. If something isn't funny, I'll try 9 ways to make it funny. I won't just quit on it. Burroughs was the son of Broadway composer A. Burroughs, and he grew up in the New York theater scene. He sang in the Metropolitan Opera Children's Choir until his voice changed, and then he went to High School of Music and Art. While attending Yale University's graduate acting program, Burroughs took a required directing course and got hooked, said the Washington Post. His family connections helped. He started out as a dialogue coach for a short-lived ABC show his father directed, and later, while working on the Broadway show Holly Golightly, also directed by his dad, he met Mary Tyler Moore. When he saw her, Mary Tyler Moore show on TV in 1974, he reached out asking for work and she invited him to direct. That break led him to more TV jobs where he met Glenn and Les Charles, his future Cheers co-creators. While Burroughs wasn't credited as a primary writer, he contributed the best gags and was the creative force behind Cheers, said the Times of the UK, shaping its wry humor. He had an instinctive feel for what makes an audience laugh. Beloved by actors, Burroughs could coax hilarious line deliveries out of even unseasoned performers, such as the Friends cast, who saw him as a father figure. He extended that same mentoring to a generation of Helmers now running their own shows, said Variety. But it's his shows that have lasted. He directed more than 75 pilots that got picked up for series. Almost any night you can turn on your television or go online and find a show that I directed, he said in 2022. I'm very proud of that. That was the obituary of James Burrows, the director who made our favorite sitcoms.

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3: 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Hey, oh, Dad, come on in. 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
3: Didn't you see the paper Sunday? The Surgeon General issued another warning.
4: Oh, like the cigarette warning?
3: Exactly. 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
3: No, nobody can smell radon. 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
3: Oh, I'll be right there.
4: Me too.

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1: Greetings and welcome to the Pet Hour. I'm your host, Amy, here with my cat, Squishy, bringing you news from the animal world. Our first article this week comes from the New York Post, July 8th. Meet the pet owners spending thousands of dollars on doggy wellness, from $800 red light therapy to $750 PEMF beds. And I'll be honest, I had to look up PEMF. It's pulsed electromagnetic fields. Life isn't so rough for Lilo, at least not anymore. 3 years ago, Luce Clark and her partner were traveling through the Indonesian jungle when they spotted a small white pup tumbling through the brush along a busy stretch of road. After being unable to find the family he belonged to, they took him home. These days, the scrappy rescue lives in Toronto, where he starts his mornings with a raw meat breakfast, a mix of supplements, and a goat's milk latte before winding down at night on a red light therapy bed. "I feel like he is my child. I want to make him feel good," Clark, 27, told the Post. "Rather than waiting for any problems to arise, we're using these daily rituals so that hopefully in the long run we end up giving him a nice, long, and healthy life." Lilo isn't alone. A growing number of dog owners are investing significant time and money into increasingly elaborate pet wellness routines that rival or exceed their owners. Today, luxury hotels and apartments offer canine massages and pedicures, while companies sell everything from AI-powered smart collars and laser therapy wands to at-home microbiome tests and infrared heating beds. In all, Americans spent a record $158 billion on their pets last year, with more than half going towards health and wellness. Here's a look at four dogs and the owners who love them, whose daily routines reveal what's fueling the pet wellness boom. Lilo, the rescue basking in red light. Lilo may have been free, but he isn't cheap anymore. The three-year-old rescue's wellness-focused lifestyle costs his owners about $4,800 annually. His mornings begin with a long walk, where Clark prioritizes mental stimulation as much as exercise. "We don't want him just physically tired. It's also ensuring he's engaged and fulfilled," she explained. Back home, breakfast is a raw meat diet, rounded out with super greens, roasted vegetables, omega-3 oil, dental supplements, and a goat's milk wellness mix. Before settling in for the day, Lilo tackles enrichment games that force him to sniff out hidden treats. Come evening, he climbs into an $800 Betty Pet therapy bed for a 10-minute red light session while Clark slips on her own $600 Shark CryoGlow LED and cooling mask. "It's become a ritual. It's how we wind down for the evening," said Clark, who was inspired to try the technology after hearing a rumor it helped Paris Hilton's Chihuahua live to be 25. Studies suggest the strongest evidence supporting red light therapy for dogs is in treating musculoskeletal pain and promoting wound healing. However, much of this research was conducted using high-powered veterinary lasers rather than the lower-intensity devices available for home use. Lasers are focused and stronger in intensity, so they can reach deeper into the tissue than red light therapy, which uses more diffuse light and is likely only effective at or near the surface of the skin, said Dr. Julie Hunt, a veterinarian with Embrace Pet Insurance. While the jury is still out on whether red light can help dogs live longer, some experts say it probably wouldn't hurt. In addition to reducing inflammation, a key factor in aging, it helps mitochondria produce more cellular energy, enabling cells to function better for longer, said Dr. Tom Ingegno, DACM, MSOM, LAC, and a certified animal acupuncturist who uses the technology. Simba and Kovu, small dogs, serious self-care. Amanda Lowe is the first to admit her two dachshunds, Simba, 5, and Kovu, 6 months, have a better wellness routine than she does. "I don't take care of myself as well as I do them," said the 29-year-old Los Angeles resident. "It is crazy to think about, though, because when I was a kid, dogs were just kept outside." For Simba, the extra attention started out of necessity. The pup has gut sensitivities, itchy allergies, and joint issues. Like many dachshunds, he is also at higher risk for spinal disc disease. To keep him comfortable and hopefully head off future problems, each day starts with a massage to check for pain along his spine, followed by stretches and a few minutes of physical therapy to build his core strength. At mealtime, Lowe rotates Simba's protein intake and uses lick mats for enrichment. When allergy flare-ups hit, he gets an herbal bath with Epsom salts or magnesium flakes. Red light is also part of his regimen several times a week. Simba first tried it at a hydrotherapy clinic while being treated for his knee. Now he shares Lowe's $550 Mito panel at home. "He sits on my lap while I do it, and I focus the red light on his back, and he seems to love it," said Lowe, founder of Way of Wolf, which sells functional dog treats, including $24 probiotic peanut butter and $21 flavored goat milk that Simba loves. Simba also occasionally hops onto a vibration plate, another growing wellness trend marketed to improve strength and recovery. The treatment is still being researched, but one study found dogs with hip dysplasia built more muscle and owners reported less pain after regular whole-body vibration therapy. The treatment should be mild vibration, and it should not be used if the pet has a severe injury or a broken bone, Ingengo said, and also never force the pet onto the plate. Last year, Lowe estimates she spent $4,200 on Simba's care. Looking ahead, she's eager to take Simba to an acupuncturist. "Acupuncture has been used on animals as long as it has been used on people," said Ingengo. "In general, most animals show some improvement within a few treatments." Harvey and Azula, recovery is part of the workout. For Abby Beek, a certified dog trainer in Austin, Texas, recovery is a non-negotiable part of her two pit bull mixes fitness regimen. High-impact activities like fetch can be detrimental to their joint health because it puts so much strain on their muscles, Beek, 27, said. "Making sure you help them properly recover is so important in making sure they can do the things they love." After every long hike, run, or play session, her dogs, Harvey and Azula, spend time on a $749 PEMF and infrared recovery bed from higher dose before moving on to stretches and strengthening exercises. PEMF-powered gadgets use low-frequency electromagnetic waves to stimulate the body's natural cellular repair processes, a treatment that's been used by veterinarians for decades, particularly in racehorses. PEMF therapy has demonstrated improved bone healing, improved wound healing, less use of pain medication post-op, improved prostatic hyperplasia, and improved postoperative edema in dogs, Hunt said. Beek's canine companions also get daily joint supplements to keep them mobile. My focus is on keeping my dogs healthy and active for as long as possible, she said. Anything we can do to extend valuable time with them, even if we don't know if it actually works, is worth it. Anne Hadley and Harper, making every day count. Claire McNabb's wellness routine for her two Malshies took on new urgency this year. Harper, 8, was recently diagnosed with hemangiosarcoma, a form of cancer. Hadley, 12, is also slowing with age. Right now, our focus is on doing everything we can to keep them healthy, comfortable, and happy for as long as possible, McNabb said. Together, the sisters' care costs the San Antonio family about $450 a month or $5,400 a year. They, too, have a higher-dose PEMF pet bed that both dogs lounge on daily. Harper especially seems more relaxed and settled when she uses it, McNabb said. It's hard to say definitively what benefits are directly from the bed, but for us it's a combination of noticing that they genuinely enjoy it and the peace of mind that we're doing everything we can to support their well-being. Both dogs also receive a daily dose of glucosamine to support their joints and overall wellness. Experts note that most healthy dogs eating a complete diet don't need supplements, though some products may benefit senior dogs or those with specific medical conditions like Hadley and Harper. Still, Ingengo says owners should be skeptical of miracle claims. Supplements that seem too good to be true are often a fad, lack evidence, or don't even have the ingredients they claim to have in them, he said. It's important to ensure the information about those products and services is of high quality. The bottom line, Hunt the vet and Ingengo the animal acupuncturist agree that these wellness tools may help improve a dog's health or quality of life, but none are guaranteed to extend lifespan and none are necessary to be a good owner. In fact, experts say the biggest returns still come from the basics. Prioritize exercise. Let them go outside. Give them good food, said Dr. Jan Pohl, a veterinarian and star of The Incredible Dr. Pohl on Nat Geo Wild. It's basically the same as it is in people. If you eat right and keep moving, you'll live longer and feel better. For many owners, though, the high-end tools and treatments aren't replacing those fundamentals. They're simply another way of trying to give their dogs every possible advantage. As McNabb put it, when your dogs get older, you realize very quickly that you would do anything you can to keep them comfortable, healthy, and happy for as long as possible. From Country Life, July 5th, adored by Princess Margaret and Alfred Hitchcock, the rare Welsh Terrier breed saved from extinction by Country Life. The Sealyham Terrier has the sort of face that suggests it has seen a great deal of life and approved of only some of it. Small, white, and faintly disheveled, with dark, intelligent eyes peering out beneath extravagant eyebrows, it resembles nothing so much as a retired colonel who's wandered out of a country house in search of a whiskey and an argument. Few dogs combine such comic dignity with such complete certainty in their own judgment, which may explain why Sealyham people become so devoted to them. The breed began life, improbably enough, as a serious working dog. In the 1850s, Captain John Edwards of Sealyham House in Pembrokeshire required a small terrier game enough to go to earth after badger, otter, and fox, while keeping pace with his pack of otter hounds. He insisted the dog be white so that underground or in the thick of a hunt, it could never be mistaken for its quarry. Edwards kept no records, so the exact recipe is lost. But the now extinct English White Terrier, the Welsh Corgi, the Dandy Dinmont, and a little Bull Terrier are all thought to have had a hand in it. The result had to be fearless enough to face a badger underground, yet civilized enough to behave respectably indoors afterwards. A curious marriage of ferocity and good manners that has charmed owners ever since. After the First World War, the Sealyham became the dog to be seen with. It swept the show ring, taking best in show at Westminster 4 times between the wars. Alfred Hitchcock adored them and famously appeared alongside 2 of his own, Jeffrey and Stanley, in the opening moments of The Birds. Princess Margaret reportedly insisted hers, Johnny and Pippin, be brought to her room with her breakfast tray each morning. Cary Grant was so fond of the breed that he gave one his original name, Archie Leach. Agatha Christie kept them too, which seems entirely fitting because I imagine they would have made excellent witnesses. The Sealyham is lazy compared to its terrier compatriots and very happy to while away several hours on the sofa. They like their own people best and are in no hurry to be charmed by anyone else. The Kennel Club registered more than 1,000 Sealyhams in 1938. By 2008, the figure had dropped to 43 puppies, placing the breed among the most endangered native dogs in Britain. Even now, only about 100 or so are registered in a typical year. Country Life itself sounded the alarm, devoting a 2011 cover to the cause. SOS, save our Sealyhams. Salvation, such as it is, has come from a devoted few who speak of them with unguarded affection. The interior designer, B. Osborne, who keeps the breed, calls them simply the perfect small dog. Loyal but not needy, sturdy and brave, friendly and kind-spirited. The only real drawback, she admits, is practical rather than temperamental. For a dog this low to the ground and this emphatically white requires bathing rather more often than one might like. Her devotion runs further than most. She has named a whole range of paints after her Sealyhams. And there are flickers of a revival. A younger generation is beginning to rediscover the breed. In an age of dogs bred to be relentlessly agreeable, there is something appealing about one that reserves the right not to be. Watching a Sealyham trot across a lawn, whiskered face set in faint but unwavering self-belief, one feels it belongs to a Briton quietly disappearing. The Sealyham, characteristically, seems unconcerned. It has always expected the world to come back round to its way of thinking, eventually. From The Guardian, July 1st, a 1,000-kilo mammal is wreaking havoc in Tasmania, and Neil the Seal is loved for it. Bollards, traffic cones, fences, and land cruisers stand little chance against a 1-ton giant known as Neil the Seal, now a local legend in southern Tasmania. Neil, a 5-year-old elephant seal, has once again taken up residence in Tasmanian towns. He's bypassing barricades, crushing fences, lying on roads, and bashing into at least one parked car. In short, he's acting like an unruly teenager play-fighting with seal stand-ins. He's probably not the fastest mover, but if he runs into a car or decides to put his nose up on the bonnet, it's not going to be too good, said Rod MacDonald, the mayor of Tasman Council, which covers the area where Neil was born in 2020. But he's certainly been a bit of a celebrity, and he continues to earn his status. As the independent Tasmanian senator Jackie Lambie puts it, he's the only bloke in Tasmania who can stop traffic, ignore everyone, and still be loved for it. Dr. Jane Younger, a senior lecturer and seal expert at the University of Tasmania, says Neil is just engaging in normal seal behaviors. Elephant seals return multiple times a year to the area where they were born to molt, breed, or socialize. But his existence is an anomaly. Most of his kind live thousands of kilometers south on the subantarctic Macquarie and Heard Islands. He's come back every year since he's been born, but he's bigger now, Younger says. He's like 1,000 kilos at this point, and he's obviously more capable of being a menace. He's broken fences. He's harassing people's cars. That's just a function of his size. Younger says he is only set to grow. The adult males are routinely more than 2 tons. The larger ones around 3.5 tons, she says. So he could get much, much bigger than he is now. Elephant seals are social creatures when they're on land, usually living in vast colonies during molting and mating seasons. While most of the Australian populations live thousands of kilometers south, Younger suspects Neil is likely the progeny of a young, inexperienced seal who ventured to Tasmania by mistake. Dr. Clive McMahon, a marine ecologist who has worked with elephant seals for 3 decades, says Neil is on land for one of several haul-outs that the creatures make each year. Neil appears to have come for a social visit and is likely to be around for 6 weeks or so. He's meant to encounter other young males, have some interaction, and rest on shore. When he would normally encounter young males, they would spar with him. They would be training and preparing themselves for when they're adults, said McMahon, a science and operations manager at the Sydney Institute of Marine Science. But in the absence of other young males, he sort of has to learn his fighting behavior or his social behaviors by doing things like sparring with bollards and traffic cones and various other things. Without those other young males, Neil is probably quite lonely. Unfortunately, poor old Neil, he's probably looking for some of those things and is not really finding them, he adds.

down on Heard Island alone. McDonald says residents tend to make do when Neil hauls himself into town, working out a way to not get into too much trouble with him. Because of his size now, he's a bit of a danger to damaging things, he says. Wildlife officials have urged people to stay 20 meters away from Neil at all times, even if he's sleeping. Those with dogs should stay 50 meters away. McMahon says Tasmanians should embrace Neil's visits to Australia. If we love seeing Neil, why not look after Neil's environment and ensure that his environment is safe, he says. I guess what I'm saying is us as humans should really embrace the fact that we have the privilege to learn as much as we can about elephant seals and also about the ocean. From The Conversation, July 9th, Neil the seal is more than a viral animal. He's become a global folk hero. I am one of Hobart's many residents who traveled to a nearby beach to witness Neil the seal, an animal that has been receiving global attention for his wild personality and humorous antics. Neil's latest arrival in Tasmania was in late June. Due to his celebrity status, a security detail from the local council has been tasked with limiting all pedestrian access to the animal. On my visit yesterday evening, people peered from a distance at the sleeping giant. A constant stream of cars was permitted to travel on the road, slowly as though through an impromptu safari. The one-ton creature hadn't moved much over the previous 2 days, but since my visit, he has returned to the waters, and wildlife managers are now speculating he might have left Tasmania after completing his molting process. As we wait for Neil to return or head out deeper into southern waters, it's worth reflecting on the cultural meaning we've ascribed to this wild animal. In reality, he's a 5-year-old southern elephant seal who returns to the region to molt and rest. But in our hearts and social media feeds, he has become an international folk hero. What is it about him that's caused such a worldwide mania? Firstly, we can look to our enduring fascination with wild animal encounters. David Attenborough's decades-long legacy of wildlife documentaries reflects the global appetite that exists for wild animal media. In Australia, celebrity wildlife ambassadors such as the deeply missed crocodile hunter Steve Irwin, his wife Terry, and children Bindi and Robert Irwin have long enthralled both television and real-life audiences as they get up close with nature. And Steve's tragic death from a stingray barb in 2006 also demonstrates the manifest danger of such encounters, no matter how much preparation is undertaken. Due to these dangers, public encounters with wild animals are usually highly controlled, such as through zoos, aquariums, wildlife parks, circuses, and tours. The recent virality of baby penguin Pesto all took place from inside Melbourne's Sea Life Aquarium. Neil, however, is a free animal who can only be minimally controlled due to his hefty size. The nature of his short-term visits also means he poses relatively little risk to humans. Perhaps one reason Neil has captured our imagination is because he dodged these controlled spaces. It's rare to have a wild encounter that takes place on the animal's terms. An examination of the Neil memes currently circulating on TikTok, Instagram, and Facebook quickly revealed the seal's emerging online status as a folk hero. Online video and news footage shows the seal lying in the middle of the road, disrupting traffic, knocking over traffic signs, and groaning heavily as workers attempt to move him. It's easy to imagine Neil as a rebel loner who doesn't follow rules. To this end, we've seen footage of Neil remixed with metal music, most frequently to a Date Remembers lyric, Disrespect Your Surroundings, and Rage Against the Machine's 1992 anthem, Killing in the Name. In some funny videos, Neil's awkward land waddle is sped up to show him flopping endlessly onto the road. His biological need

for deep sleep during the molting process is also played as hilarious and obstinately slothful. Online, Neil's rebellious antics have been leveraged by users to comment on issues as varied as the anti-data center movement to denouncing politicians. Artists are even creating imagery of Neil as a defiant anti-establishment icon. Of course, these interpretations are far removed from the reality of this wild elephant seal. Neil doesn't break the rules because he's a rebel, but because he's not human. Yet folk heroes, even in animal form, appear in popular culture for a reason. As Marxist historian Eric Robswam argued in his first major work, Primitive Rebels, 1959, these mythic examples can serve a therapeutic function, providing a copying mechanism against the stifling rules and inhibitions of a society. They arguably also draw out or stand for the unconscious desires of a community. In other words, maybe we love Neil because we're jealous of his freedom. Perhaps our adoration suggests we too wish to live a little more on our own terms. The next article comes from Instagram, and I saw it today, and it is a really odd pet, something I would never have thought to keep, from a Instagram user called Akisback from Guangxi, China. It is somebody who keeps Asian swamp eels, and these are little tiny eels, and he keeps the eels in pots filled with mud and plants outside on his terrace. The fish are very loyal to their spot and wait every day for their owner to feed them, and the owner is holding food out with a set of tweezers. This remarkable fish slash eel is native to East and Southeast Asia and is known for its ability to breathe through its skin and the lining of its mouth. It can survive out of water for several days, slithering across land to find new habitats. With no scales and a snake-like body, it thrives in rice paddies, swamps, and canals. However, beware. When introduced to new environments, it becomes highly invasive and threatens local ecosystems. Fun fact, it has no fins or gills like most fish, and both males and females can change sex during their lives. Now, these are cute little eels, orangish to creamy beige-ish in color, and about the diameter of a pinky finger, but probably twice as long as the average pinky finger. However, it's that highly invasive and threatening local ecosystem things, while some people are keeping them in pets as pets in Asia, it is not recommended that these things ever leave their natural environment. From The Conversation, July 8th, beyond birds and mice, free-ranging cats eat a surprising number of insects. It's pretty commonly known and not very startling that free-ranging cats eat birds and small rodents, but the degree to which they eat insects might surprise you. We are biologists who for many years have been trying to figure out what feral or outdoor roaming pet cats eat outside. When domesticated cats, Felis catus, live freely in the wild or are allowed to hunt outside the homes where their owners live, they are an invasive species which live in every ecosystem of the world except the continent of Antarctica. We wanted to know all of the species they eat and to what degree free-ranging cats are eating endangered or threatened species.
Over the past two decades, we have evaluated hundreds of scientific findings, including searching through Google Scholar and Web of Science using the keywords cat predation, feral cat, cat diet, and Felis catus. For each item we found, whether peer-reviewed or not, we evaluated whether it contained conclusive evidence of cat diet or predation. We also reviewed each one's reference section for additional unique articles or databases pertaining to cat diet and predation, and included those in our search. Overall, we identified 533 unique publications, books, journal articles, theses, and agency reports that reported specific animal species consumed by cats. Cats' plant-eating habits are occasionally but haphazardly noted in studies, so we did not include them in our analysis. Our initial work focused on an overall assessment of what free-ranging cats eat around the world. Published in 2023, this paper analyzed the 533 studies on cat diet or predation events published over more than a century and found that cats ate nearly 2,100 different species of animals, including invertebrates. Of those 2,100, the International Union for Conservation of Nature's Red List of Threatened Species listed 347 as near threatened, vulnerable, endangered, critically endangered, or extinct in 2023. Some of the species went extinct during the many decades covered by the data. Most of the species cats ate were vertebrates, mostly birds, followed by mammals and reptiles. But the data also indicated that at least 7% of the species cats eat are insects and other invertebrates, particularly beetles and less frequently crustaceans, arachnids, centipedes, snails, and slugs and millipedes. Many of the cat studies we reviewed did not report on how many individuals of a given species cats ate, so it was unclear what the total amount of insects was or how many calories cats are deriving from insects. Invertebrates make up more than 70% of all terrestrial animal species and are important pollinators, predators, and herbivores in virtually every non-marine ecosystem. Many invertebrates are in decline globally due to urbanization, habitat destruction, increases in both light and pesticide pollution, and climate change. So we dug deeper into the data to understand what invertebrates cats are eating. While a little more than one-third of all the studies we analyzed included invertebrates as part of cats' diet, most of those failed to identify specific species of invertebrates. But we were able to find identifications of 148 invertebrate species. Of those, two are considered endangered by the International Union for Conservation of Nature, the Aldabran grasshopper in Seychelles, and the Tasmanian giant freshwater crayfish, which can grow up to 13 pounds. Two others are considered vulnerable, Witepunga, an insect native to New Zealand that can be about the size of a mouse, and the common yabby, a freshwater crayfish native to southeastern Australia. One other, the Canary Islands horned beetle, is listed as near threatened. We have not found formal research evaluating how cats' eating habits affect invertebrate populations, and for many species, they're likely not as significant a factor as wide-scale pesticide use. But it's possible that cats could be significant contributors to the deaths of rare species or in specific locations. Cats require a large amount of protein, as much as one-third of their daily diet, and invertebrates are good sources of protein. In many places, invertebrates provide an easy source of food, whether in an urban backyard or on a remote island. Cats are unlikely to turn a blind eye to available prey, and some cats may find it entertaining to chase, catch, and eat insects, even if they don't need their nutrition.
A challenge of researching this question is that many invertebrates are relatively small, which makes direct observation in the field harder and can require more analytical approaches in the lab. And they have soft bodies without distinguishing characteristics that could be easily recognized in scat or stomach contents. However, molecular technologies can identify species using trace amounts of DNA left in the environment by animals. Promising new studies are beginning to identify what cats eat by analyzing the DNA found in their stomachs and scat. That research may help explore in even more detail what cats are eating in the outdoors and how it's affecting various species and the environment as a whole. From the Global Times, July 7th, around 900 snakes, including venomous cobras, escape flood-damaged farm in Guangxi, China, stranded villagers bitten and rescue teams dispatched, media report. Around 900 snakes, including venomous cobras, have escaped from a farm in a village in Hangzhou, South China's Guangxizhuang Autonomous Region, after it was damaged by flooding that has devastated the region, with some residents suffering snake bites, media reported. The local city government told media that rescue workers have been dispatched to handle the situation. Affected by Typhoon Mesak, Guangxi has experienced continuous heavy rainfall, with several reservoirs in Hangzhou, Nanning, facing emergency situations. On Tuesday, some netizens posted screenshots and video clips claiming that a snake farm in Donghui Village in Hangzhou City was destroyed by floods, resulting in the escape of a large number of snakes. The posts warned nearby residents to take precautions. Other netizens commented that some trapped villagers had been bitten by snakes and were facing shortages of medical supplies and treatment, according to CCTV.com. It happened on the morning of July 6th, according to our preliminary estimate, around 800 to 900 snakes escaped after the farm was washed away by floodwaters. So far, one villager has been bitten by a snake and is receiving emergency treatment at a hospital, Wu Zi, head of the Donghui Village Committee in Yunbiao Township, Hangzhou, told Red Star News on Tuesday afternoon. Wu said that not all of the escaped snakes were venomous, adding that a large proportion of them were non-venomous water snakes. A local resident, surnamed Shen, from Yunbiao Township, told CCTV.com that snake farms are located in both low-lying areas and on hillsides across the township. Due to the breaches at Liulan Reservoir and Yunbiao Reservoir, low-lying areas were inundated and snakes from some small-scale farms have escaped into surrounding areas. Shen said some trapped villagers had indeed been bitten by snakes, but they were unable to seek medical treatment in time because they remained stranded, said Shen, according to CCTV.com. A local snake farmer surnamed Li told CCTV.com that his snake farm is located on higher ground and has not been affected by the flooding so far. Local farms mainly raise three types of snakes: cobras, king rat snakes, and water snakes, with the cobras being venomous. Li estimated that snakes from scattered small-scale farms in low-lying areas may have escaped in large numbers, but added that most farmed snakes in the area live in mountainous forests and are likely to die after being submerged in water for an extended period of time. An employee from Hangzhou Emergency Management Bureau told the Global Times on Tuesday afternoon that they were aware of reports that a snake farm had been destroyed and villagers had suffered snake bites and had notified the frontline workers. Rescue personnel had been dispatched to handle the situation, but no further updates had been received. The employee said more details would be released in an official announcement.
Wuzi from Dongwei Village said that after the incident, more than a dozen residents from nearby villages that were not affected by the disaster voluntarily formed a civilian snake-catching team. They entered affected areas and went house to house to capture snakes in an effort to prevent further snakebite incidents. Team members mainly use fishing tools and electric fishing equipment to catch the snakes, Wuzi added. Most of the snakes have already been washed away by the floods. At present, only a small number remain on floating garbage and debris on stagnant floodwaters. Most of the snakes captured at the site have been non-venomous water snakes. Wu said they have already issued notices urging villagers without professional snake-catching skills not to attempt to capture snakes themselves. If residents find snakes in their homes, they should immediately report it to the village committee and have professional personnel handle the situation. And I have to admit, I am wildly curious what you do with a snake farm. Because some of these snakes are non-venomous, you're not keeping them to milk them for venom to create anti-venom. So, are they being raised as a foodstuff? I'm really not sure. When I look, I see that snake farms exist in China primarily to supply the multi-billion dollar industries of traditional Chinese medicine, specialized culinary markets, and luxury leather goods. Dried snake carcasses are ground into powders or pills to treat ailments like rheumatism, arthritis, and skin disease, and snake-infused wine made by preserving whole venomous snakes in high-proof alcohol is also widely considered a traditional health tonic. From IFL Science, July 3rd, totally adorable. Toby the cat is a world record holder with 28 toes. That's 10 more than usual. The world is full of people and animals that hold impressive world records. From solving a Rubik's Cube to the iconic Jonathan the Tortoise, the awards follow the length and breadth of human and animal achievement. Guinness World Records has also been known to celebrate the slightly more zany, like Toby and his 28 toes. At just 10 months old, adorable kitten Toby Henderson from the U.S. has tied for his very own Guinness World Record by having the most toes of any cat. The title is shared with Jake the polydactyl cat from Canada, who set the record in 2002. Toby possesses 28 toes, as did Jake, though sadly Jake passed away in 2024. Toby lives in Michigan with his owner and his cat sister Connie, who also has two extra toes on her front paws. This condition of having more toes than typical is known as polydactyly, caused by a genetic mutation. Typically, pet cats have 18 toes, with 5 on each front foot and 4 on each back foot. Polydactyly is an autosomal dominant trait, so just one parent needs to carry the mutation to have offspring with a likelihood of extra toes. The toes can develop either on the outer, postaxial, or inner, preaxial edge of the foot. The extra digits can sometimes come in pairs or be solo. When I first saw his toes, I really couldn't believe what I was seeing, said owner Delaney Henderson in a statement. Having another polydactyl cat, I was expecting the extra thumbs, but nothing could have prepared me to see Toby's paws. Henderson says that Toby's extra toes have no impact on his health or behavior. They just make him even more adorable. In 2024, Audio the Cat went viral after being brought to a rescue center in Tennessee as part of a litter of kittens. Audio rose to fame for having 4 ears, another genetic condition that he shares with a cat called Midas, the star of a very popular Instagram account. Neither Audio nor Midas suffer any ill effects from their extra ears.
There was even the case of Narwhal, the little magical furry unicorn, in 2019, who was an absolutely adorable rescue puppy with a tail growing on his forehead. The unicorn face tail does not bother Narwhal, and he never slows down just like any normal puppy, Max Mission Rescue Center said in a post on Facebook. The extra tail is not connected to anything and has no real use other than making him the coolest puppy ever, they added. From The Guardian, July 2nd, why is your cat blue? Wilbur, the pet who changed color, puzzles owners. Wilbur the cat is usually a rather elegant gray, black, and white creature, so her human family were a little taken aback, to say the least, when she came home bright blue. Concern that Wilbur might have been the target of an unkind paint attack turned to relief when it turned out she had gate-crashed a neighbor's gender reveal party and rolled around in blue dye. Sophie Jenkin, a GP admin worker, said the family, who live in a Cornish village, had just finished watching an England World Cup game when Wilbur, female despite her name, appeared. We were all cheering and celebrating, and then my brother said, "Sophie, why is your cat blue?" I thought, oh my God, someone's thrown paint at her. I took a picture and put it on the Hemor Facebook page because someone must have known what happened. It was tongue-in-cheek. Does anyone know what happened to my cat? Some people were laughing, but some were commenting that it could be toxic, and I got a bit worried. Happily, a neighbor, Holly Jenkinson, revealed that she had held a gender reveal party and used cornstarch with blue dye in it. Jenkin thinks Wilbur didn't get it on her face because she likes to roll around on her back. And she does a weird thing with her head when she's rolling, so it must have missed her face. We have not stopped laughing since because it's so funny. Removing the dye turned out to be a bit of a chore. I had to keep washing and washing her. The blue wouldn't come out. She's still got a tiny stain, but she's okay. Jenkinson, who held the gender reveal party, said, "We thought it would be a great idea to do a gender reveal for our children in our garden. It consisted of the children kicking footballs containing blue cornstarch. It all went really well, and my children were really excited to find out what we were having. A few hours later, I received a message from a family member with a screenshot from the Hemor page where a woman was asking why her cat was blue. I realized that her cat must have been rolling around in the leftover cornstarch in the garden. It seems to have entertained so many people, and this has definitely brought the neighbors on the street closer." Izzy Hawking, senior veterinary engagement manager at the charity Cats Protection, said, "While it must have been quite alarming for Wilbur's owners to see him coming home bright blue, cornstarch colored with standard food dye is unlikely to cause significant harm in most cases. Importantly, they did exactly the right thing by identifying what the substance was and washing it off straight away to prevent her from grooming herself and potentially ingesting it. If pet owners ever find themselves in a similar situation, the best approach is to identify what product or dye has been used if possible, wrap their pet in a towel to prevent licking, and contact their vet for advice. It's always worth seeking veterinary guidance whenever a pet has been exposed to an unfamiliar substance." From The Guardian, July 6th, the pet I'll never forget. Popcorn the hamster, who calmed me when nothing else could. I never wanted a hamster. My 8-year-old daughter, Lily, on the other hand, had folders, habitat drawings, and wheel specifications, a case for ownership of such rigor it bowled me over. As a boy, I'd had a hamster, Jerry, and remembered him as fine, but nothing more than that. So I went to a Cardiff pet shop on a cold January morning in 2021 with no plan whatsoever to fall in love. At the back of the enclosure was a scruffy one nobody else wanted, skinny, a bit unkempt,
When the staff member lifted him out, he yawned and looked at Lily as if he'd been expecting her. She named him Popcorn Sushi and took him home in a pink carrier. He turned out to be unlike any animal I'd been around. He was nonchalantly, effortlessly relaxed. He ground his teeth when he was happy. He'd lick our fingers when we petted him. He never once acted afraid of anything. Lily called herself his manager. She made me a laminated rota that covered vegetables, fresh water, and bedding top-ups. He was a proper little foodie, banana, broccoli, apple, and improbably chicken, stuffing his cheeks with up to a third of his body weight and carrying off his treasures to be consumed later. He divided his sand bath into two strict zones, toilet at one end, shower at the other. Nobody taught him this. He simply decided. Lily designed him a haunted house one Halloween, complete with a graveyard food station. Every evening at 7, he'd settle at the same end of the sofa. When we first got him, I was acting as though I was fine for my daughter, while undiagnosed inattentive attention deficit hyperactivity disorder, ADHD, anxiety, and a 30-year struggle with my stammer quietly took everything apart. One evening, I lifted Popcorn out of his enclosure, and he settled into my armpit and went to sleep. After that, it became a ritual. Him on my chest, me forced into a stillness my racing brain had never managed in its 40 years of trying. I tried CBT, mindfulness. My brain spent those sessions wondering what was for dinner. Popcorn made it automatic. You cannot spiral while a sleeping hamster is breathing on your chest. I filmed our evenings with Popcorn to send to family and posted them online, and the videos went viral. Lily and I co-wrote a children's book, Popcorn, The Unlikeliest of Friends, and I've also written a memoir, What Popcorn Knew. Then, one night, someone called Carrie left a comment on one of my TikTok posts about Popcorn. We started chatting and made plans to meet up. On December 29th, 2025, I married her. Popcorn died in the summer of 2023 after 2.5 years. We buried him in the garden. We were devastated. I'll never forget those moments of calm I found with him lying on my chest, which finally led me to seek an ADHD diagnosis. This scruffy hamster gave me my voice. Without Popcorn, I would never have met the love of my life. I owe him so much. And that is it for this week for the Pet Hour. From Squish and from myself, until next week, be kind, be careful, be safe, and as always, be amazed by the animal world.

0: Hey, Dad, your prescription will be ready in just a minute. Hey, Dad, your laundry will be ready in just a minute. Dad, your lunch will be ready in just a minute.
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0: 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It is specifically designed for and directed to people with visual, physical, learning, language, or other disabilities and conditions that prevent them from reading printed materials. 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
1: Welcome. This is a reading of The Economist, and I'm your reader, Mary Kiefer, with the audio reading service at the Allen County Public Library in Fort Wayne, Indiana. Today, I will be reading from the June 27th through July 3rd, copyright 2026 of The Economist, Newspaper Limited. First, I will read a description of the cover. Set against a subtle light silver gradient, this week's cover of The Economist is an oil painting centered on the disembodied skull of a chrome-colored humanoid robot. The skull is impaled crookedly on a metal stake from its chin through the top of its cranium. Its eyes are a fading red-orange. The left eye is leaking black oil. At the bottom of the skull, where the neck would be, various severed black wires and coils dangle around the stake. Above, to the left of the skull, the title reads, Bots Meets Voters. Below and to the right, the subtitle reads, How to Deal with the AI Backlash. Advances in artificial intelligence have long terrified techies. Lately, voters are feeling the angst, too. AI is unpopular in the West and climbing up the political agenda. The fiercest fights so far have been in America, where protests against data centers have scuppered nearly $100 billion worth of projects. Warring AI mega-donors have just dumped tens of millions into a Manhattan congressional race, and around 40% of voters tell pollsters that they want AI banned from most industries. But spats are breaking out elsewhere. After chip-making profits soared recently, workers at Samsung in South Korea threatened a strike to secure special payouts. The backlash is only just getting started because the technology is only just getting started, too. Britain's flimsy prime minister in waiting, Andy Burnham, has barely said a word about AI. Even Americans still rank it 29th out of 39 election issues. That is bound to change, and battles over data centers offer a hint of the struggles to come. The buildings summon a vitriol well beyond conventional NIMBYism. More Americans say they would be happy with a nuclear reactor next door than a data center. Even plans to build one in the Utah desert have met with passionate opposition. Data centers can be ugly, it is true, but the opposition reflects the technology's reputation. AI bosses spent years warning of a looming job apocalypse and the danger that an AI-engineered supervirus will make humans extinct. Opponents of data centers variously believe they are shielding the environment, protecting jobs, and saving the species, and they are not entirely wrong. Yet this backlash is itself dangerous. AI promises to change the world for the better, much as electricity or the steam engine did. Not long ago, the era-defining problem for the rich world was stagnant economic growth and the populism it unleashed. Now it has a technology that could power a surge in productivity and incomes, help find cures for untreatable diseases, and improve everything from education to green tech. All this could be lost if countries starve the technology of computing power or regulate it into uselessness. Look at Moderna vaccine's research, which has been held back after a backlash during the COVID-19 pandemic. Scenarios in which some countries give in to popular rage, but others forge ahead, are also worrying. If America succumbs, it could cede the global AI frontier and the attendant cyber and military capabilities to authoritarian China. Europe and Canada are more risk-averse than America. If they choked off AI while the rest of the world kept pushing forward, their losses could be unrecoverable. More than two centuries after the Industrial Revolution, few countries have managed to keep up with the first movers. So the stakes are high. Can governments do anything about it? Grand proclamations about the shape of a social contract for a post-AI world are good fodder for blog posts, but offer little help today. Besides, the unknowns are still large enough to make the exercise almost futile. Better to be incremental. While China's economy was growing by 10% a year in the 1980s, faster than all but the most extreme forecasts for AI-driven growth, the mantra of its leader, Deng Xiaoping, was crossing the river by feeling the stones, pushing forward iteratively, planning for problems but staying flexible. Deftly handling the AI age will take a similar spirit. To that end, here are four pointers for politicians and AI companies looking for policies. First, spread the benefits of AI as widely as possible. Blockers need to be shown that their local area will benefit if they get out of the way. Wisely, data center firms are beginning to offer funding to nearby towns. Gradually, this approach needs to be broadened to society at large, with mechanisms showing people that they have an economic stake in AI's progress and will be helped to adapt to disruption through policies such as wage insurance. Only a shared sense of prosperity can temper the toxic who-wins-who-loses politics that emerged in the era of globalization. Second, regulate hard when interventions are needed. The hair-raising prospect of AI-enabled cyber attacks, or bioterrorism, is still not taken as seriously as it ought to be. Tackling those issues and others is essential in itself, but it would also weaken arguments to ban or bobble AI indiscriminately. Ideally, these efforts would involve international cooperation. Third, measure everything. The common view that AI is already leading to layoffs and raising electricity bills is probably wrong, but without better statistics, it is hard to be sure. Data centers must contend with viral worries over water usage, a confected issue. Modern ones drink up no more than other industries and much less in total than America's golf courses. Facts won't cure misinformation, but their absence worsens it. Britain's AI Security Institute and new AI Economics Institute may offer models for other countries to follow. Fourth, use AI to make the state better. It is not just the private sector that could use AI to lift productivity. Filing taxes should be a breeze. State-run healthcare systems should link up data seamlessly, and schools should experiment with AI-powered learning. AI may also make it easier for citizens to monitor what politicians are up to. People are less likely to oppose a technology if it is behind their grandmother's cancer treatment or helping their child's education, and they are more likely to trust that the state can oversee it if they believe that government works. Voters are right to make a a close interest in how AI could change their lives. The future will be messy, odd, and unpredictable. Persuading them with that their interests are being served by disruption has become as important as making AI models better. Failure will bring out more pitchforks and destroy vast opportunities for humanity. Don't dumb down. University for all harms poor students the most. Academics have always moaned about their students. Scholarly effort is in decline everywhere as never before, complained Egbert of Liège, an 11th century know-it-all, in an age when not even a tenth of humans could read. Recently, there have been lots of new worries about standards in colleges and universities, especially in America, home to many of the world's best. But this time, as our international section notes, the laxity is not just in lecturers' hands. Maths professors report that they are having to pack freshers off to remedial courses before real learning can start. Some are turning up to university ignorant of things they should have learned early in secondary school. Lecturers in humanities warn that students are struggling to understand texts that a decade ago their counterparts would easily have grasped. Students increasingly ask for reading lists to be cut short. Tests run by the OECD, a club of mostly rich countries, suggest that students in colleges and university are less literate than they were a decade ago. The best are cleverer than ever, but a growing number have basic skills that would embarrass a child half their age. One in seven students at American colleges and universities scores no better in literacy tests than a typical 10-year-old. For numeracy, it is nearly one in five. One explanation is the harm to schooling from the pandemic. Another is the fact that even before COVID-19, school marks in America and in many other rich countries were already failing. At the same time, many colleges and universities have been lowering the bar for entry. In America, they have largely stopped requiring applicants to sit tests of numerical and verbal reasoning, such as the SAT. Some believe these exercises are unfair to Black and Hispanic students. Others are trying to get enough bums on seats as the total number of 18-year-olds in America starts to fall. The cost of all this are huge. Time and money spent researching, reteaching basic material cannot be used to help whiz kids excel. Ill-prepared students are at risk of dropping out, which can hurt their prospects more than if they had never enrolled. And weak students give colleges and universities yet more reasons to dumb down. After years of grade inflation, it is hard to be confident that administrators will solve a tricky new problem, how to handle rampant cheating with AI. One way to stop the slide would be to prevent standards in schools from falling. Some insist this is impossible without also solving scourges such as child poverty or the baleful allure of screens. In fact, marks in Singapore have been inching up for years and rose even during the pandemic. Schools in England have also been climbing international league tables, thanks in part to reforms that made exams and curriculums more rigorous. Americans are finally recognizing that many of their schools teach literacy using methods that other countries long ago binned as pseudoscience. States that reversed course first, such as Mississippi, have been posting big gains. Another remedy would be for leaders in colleges and universities to restore their commitment to high standards, both in whom they choose to admit and in how students are assessed as they learn. America's best are starting to reintroduce mandatory tests for all applicants. The rest should follow. In May, academics at Harvard agreed to rein in grade inflation by imposing a hard limit on the number of A grades they hand out in each course. These had soared from 24% of all grades rewarded in 2005 to 60% last year. That was once considered a radical proposal. It ought to be more common. And policymakers should widen the ways in which people can keep learning after they leave school. In English-speaking countries in particular, options other than university are too rare. America has fewer apprentices than even Britain, which has hardly any. America's community colleges are supposed to act as stepping stones for high school graduates who need more help. But the share of youngsters who go to them is declining, even as the share heading to demanding four-year universities is going up. Education should provide everyone with an opportunity. It must never become a blocker, sprinkling its benefits on a smarmy few while holding the less fortunate in their place. But raising young people up its tiers without granting them the skills they need is not pragmatic or a kindness or a blow for radical equity. It is a cowardice that lets everybody down. Riding the orange wave. The politics of the cocaine belt has turned Trumpy. In little more than a year, seven Latin American countries have held presidential elections, and right-wingers have won them all. Never has the regional pendulum swung so fast. Barring Brazil and Mexico, nearly every sizable Latin country now has a leader who either courts Donald Trump or sounds like him. The latest is Abelardo de la Estrella, who has formally declared president-elect of Colombia on June 24th after a tight race. He calls himself El Tigre and promises to hunt down gangsters in their burrows. This Trumpian orange wave has risen because voters are sick of gangs and illegal migrants. Centrists and leftists have failed to calm their fears. Populists on the right offer tough-sounding solutions. If Mr. Trump can mass-deport migrants, they reason, why can't we? If he can blow up drug boats, why shouldn't we be ruthless? Such messages have proved popular, and leaders who imitate Mr. Trump tend to win his favor, since imitation is flattery. He loves that. In economic matters, warm ties with the White House are clearly helpful. The region relies on trade with the United States. Chums may be spared the stiffest tariffs and sometimes receive direct help. Argentina's painful but necessary economic reforms might have failed had they not been led by a pro-Trump president, Javier Milei. The U.S. Treasury extended him a $20 billion credit line to avert a currency crisis. Military matters also have upside. Since Mr. Trump replaced Venezuela's dictator with his more pliable deputy, American forces have helped their Venezuela counterparts recapture gold mines that had been controlled by criminal gangs. The governments of the Andean countries, which produce and export most of the world's cocaine, Bolivia, Colombia, Ecuador, and Peru, are ideologically closer to the United States than at any time since the 1970s. All are either exploring military cooperation with Uncle Sam or already are cooperating. The idea the gangs can be beaten has taken root. Nayib Bukele, ex-El Salvador's president, has jailed legions of suspects without trial and transformed his country from a murder capital into a place that is as safe as Canada. If he can do it, surely similar tactics will work elsewhere. If the Trumpists are correct and a mix of military force, mega presence, and pan-American teamwork can win the war on drugs, voters will cheer. But there are reasons to doubt it. El Salvador's success is atypical. Its gangsters relied on extortion, not drug smuggling. Their victims were eager to snitch on them once it became clear that a single anonymous phone call was enough to get any suspect locked up indefinitely. The drugs business is not like this. Cocaine buyers want to buy cocaine. If governments succeed in constricting the supply, the price tends to rise, increasing the incentive for new producers to find new smuggling routes. This is why Mr. Trump's campaign of bombing drug boats has had no detectable effect on the availability of drugs in the United States. For some leaders, that may not matter much. By showing enthusiasm for the fight against gangs, they can look strong to voters and stay on Mr. Trump's good side. For others, such as Mr. Buquel, the fight has offered an excuse to suspend civil liberties. Dissidents, knowing they can easily be locked up, tend to shut up or flee. Investors, whom you might think would be attracted to El Salvador's new peaceful streets, are instead repelled by the absence of the new rule of law. Since Mr. Buquel came to power in 2019, his country has attracted less investment relative to the size of its economy than any in Central America. Mr. Buquel's imitators claim they can be equally tough, but voters may find that right-wing populism brings big risks. It is useful to be friends with the giant in the North, but democratic institutions matter more and last longer than any American president. Don't let the orange wave sweep them away. Splitting hairs. As The Economist went to press on June 25th, the Supreme Court was due to deliver decisions with seismic potential. They involved, among other things, the question of who gets to be an American, the president's power to sack leaders of independent agencies, and whether states may bar transgender athletes from school sports. The court's rulings will not just have legal weight, but a political impact, as candidates exalt or lambast decisions in the run-up to the midterms elections in November. One decision on mail-in ballots has practical implications for administering the elections themselves. 2 days earlier, the court had issued rulings with a subtler effect. One concerned the rights of a Rastafarian to sue prison guards. Another tackled whether members of Falun Gong, a Chinese religious movement, could bring lawsuits in American courts for alleged violations of international law. Those rulings were not blockbusters. They are nonetheless part of an important shift in plaintiffs' ability to hold the powerful to account. The Nazarene vow, rooted in Numbers

Latharians' right to keep their locks, but when Mr. Landor showed the decision to prison guards, one threw it in the trash. Two others handcuffed him to a chair and shaved his head. Mr. Landor's lawyers pointed out that the Religious Land Use and Institutionalized Persons Act, passed in 2000, bars states and local governments from imposing a substantial burden on prisoners' religious exercise unless there is a compelling government interest. However, in this case, Landor v. Louisiana Department of Corrections, the argument centered not on whether prison officials had violated RLUIPA, but whether Mr. Landor could seek damages for that violation. The court ruled 6-3 that he could not. Nothing in RLUIPA, wrote Justice Neil Gorsuch, gave prison officials fair notice that they could be personally sued for damages. Justice Ketanji Brown Jackson, writing for the three justices appointed by Democratic presidents, accused the majority of ignoring RLUIPA's purpose. The point of the law, she wrote, is to give prisoners a way to vindicate their religious rights. By denying damages against the officers who seemed to flout the statute, prisoners were left remediless. Prison officials will have little incentive to abide by federal law, she replied, even if it is handed to them on a piece of paper. Steve Vladek, a law professor at Georgetown University, agrees. Landor will shut the door to damages in a large number of cases, he says, making it impossible to sue over past violations, even if prisoners can still seek injunctions to stop ongoing ones. He reckons the decision will, in effect, neuter statutes like RLUIPA when the government lacks the resources or will to enforce them itself. A second 6-3 ruling issued on the 23rd moves to curtail plaintiffs' ability to seek damages, too. In the early 2000s, members of Falun Gong were allegedly tracked, arrested, and tortured by the Chinese Communist Party. They say that Cisco Systems, an American technology company, provided the mass surveilling system that facilitated the repression. The company has called the allegations inaccurate and entirely without foundations. The plaintiffs sued under the Alien Tort Statute, a law dating to 1789 that gives federal courts jurisdiction over suits by foreigners for violations of international law. Writing for the majority, Justice Amy Coney Barrett noted that cases may frequently involve heinous and inhumane acts, but that the political branches or other institutional actors, not American courts, are better suited to help. Cisco also threw cold water on a separate claim under the Torture Victim Protection Act. In dissent, Justice Sonia Sotomayor accused the court's majority of remaking the law in its preferred image. In both Cisco and Landor, the conservative majority insisted it was merely respecting the scope of laws passed by Congress. To Mr. Vladek, the rulings fit a broader pattern, since Justice Anthony Kennedy, a moderating force on the court, retired in 2018. The court ruled in 2020 that a Mexican teenager could not sue an American Border Patrol agent who shot him near the border with Mexico. In 2022, an innkeeper unsuccessfully tried to hold an agent accountable for retaliating against him after a scuffle close on the Canadian border. In 2021, the court began making it harder to sue American companies for alleged abuses under the ATS. The rulings on June 23rd advanced the same project, with more momentous decisions to come. Not so fast.

rare temporary beneficiaries of the war. Joe Coelho's family has been farming near Riverdale in California's San Joaquin Valley for four generations. I'm the fifth of my name, like Game of Thrones, he says. His family ran a dairy for decades, but in 2021 they sold the cows and planted pistachio trees. The crops thrive in the valley's dry heat, and the switch to pistachios has paid off. In May, the nuts fetched $5.30 a pound in America, according to Expana, a market data provider, the highest price in a decade, inflated by the war in Iran. As peace talks between America and Iran continue, the White House is arguing that the war has advanced Americans' interests. By conventional metrics, dismantling Iran's nuclear program, for instance, or lowering prices for American consumers, that argument has flaws. But at least one set of Americans is profiting from the conflict, the 950 or so pistachio farmers of California. Pistachio trees have grown in Iran for millennia, and the country long dominated the market. But during the Iranian hostage crisis in 1979, President Jimmy Carter imposed a trade embargo that prevented the import of 25 million pounds of pistachios, among other things. Later in the 1980s, American farmers accused Iran of dumping cheap nuts to undercut competition. So America slapped the country with a whopping 241% tariff. California's farmers filled the gap, and an industry blossomed. The state's orchards accounted for 60% of global pistachio production in 2025. In recent years, the state's growers have profited from the vitality of Dubai chocolate, a decadent bar with pistachio cream, with prices rising more than 25% from $3.28 in December 2023 to $4.14 a year later. Then came the Iran war. Shipments of in-shell pistachios fell by 31% in the 30 days to May 21st, compared with the same period a year ago. I don't want anyone to think I am happy with the war, nor is anybody, insists Mr. Coelho. But the conflict, he says, is killing some of the world's supply, and it opens a hole for us to fill. The question now is how long the boom for pistachio farmers will endure. If peace proves lasting, Iranian exports are expected to resume at close to their prior level. Evidence suggests damage to orchards has not been extensive. Without a structural change to the market, the fortunes of California's pistachio farmers will return to more quotidian concerns. A spring heat wave in California devastated orchards. Mr. Coelho reaches up into one of his trees and grabs a bunch of green nuts. You can see that whole thing is just torched, he says. Pistachio trees have an alternate bearing cycle, with output rising one year and falling the next. So the heat wave coincides with a yield that was expected to be low anyway. America's yields are expected to halve in 2026, according to the International Nut and Dried Fruit Council, a lobby group. In the long term, state limits to groundwater pumping may further restrict California's supplies. That will raise prices, but not necessarily with a net gain for Californian growers who will be selling fewer nuts. Some farmers are already following fields. The war's benefit to America's pistachio farmers has been real. It will probably also be fleeting. This week's obituary is for Alan Greenspan. The master chairman of the Federal Reserve died on June 22nd at the age of 100. The numbers were a guide like the notes on sheet music.
They were a guide in the 1930s, growing up in Washington Heights at the northern tip of Manhattan, where Alan Greenspan tracked the statistics of his beloved New York Yankees. They were a guide in the 1990s when, as chairman of the Federal Reserve, he presided over the then longest American boom on record. It was the numbers that led him to economics, the numbers he read in books on finance between sets, playing in a touring jazz band during the Second World War. While the other musicians would sit and smoke a little reefer, he read up on American industry and J.P. Morgan, then picked up his saxophone and played that big band music in Henry Jerome's orchestra. He had taken classes at Juilliard, the conservatory in New York City, and played along side geniuses like Stan Getz. They played by feel. He trusted the notes on the page as he trusted his numbers. By 1945, he was studying at New York University in the era of John Maynard Keynes, whose analysis of the Depression changed economics. He admired Keynes's analytical wizardry, but had no time for his sweeping vision. He kept to his data. As a consultant, his first job, he impressed clients with his knack for spotting turns in the business cycle, as in 1957, when growing steel inventories led him to intuit that a recession must be looming. He was all right there in the numbers. There was more to life than data, though. He learned that from his friend Ayn Rand, a zealous, gut-level believer in individual freedom and the evils of state intervention. As the 1960s drew to a close, it was easy to see in America's slowing growth rates and rising inflation the inevitable side effects of government bloat. He was not a rabid partisan by nature, but as a jazz age conservative in Vietnam-era America, infused with the libertarian spirit of Rand and her circle, he gravitated toward the Republican Party. He had a way with people in high places. In 1975, he began squiring Barbara Walters, and he spent the last four decades of his life with Andrea Mitchell, also a television journalist. He fell in with Richard Nixon, too, who brought him into his team as a campaign advisor. Nixon's partisan rage turned him off, but he served happily under Gerald Ford as chairman of the Council of Economic Advisors, leading the band, now stepping out from behind the music stand. When Ronald Reagan ran for the presidency in 1980, he joined the campaign team. It was Reagan who chose him for the job that would define his career. As chairman of the Fed, he would become the world's most powerful economic figure, coaxing the massive, complicated machinery of the American economy to perform its best, to play its sweetest. His tenure began on a sour note. He was just 2 months on the job on October 19th, 1987, Black Monday, when America's stock markets lost more than 20% of their value in a single day. It was the worst one-day drop in the country's history. In calm response, he jawboned banks into maintaining credit and pushed the administration to call for cuts to the budget deficit, which he reckoned would boost confidence. He was fierce in defending the independence of the Fed when the administration of George H.W. Bush leaned on the central banking system to do more than beat back the recession of the early 1990s. He had none of it. But independence did not mean that the chairman had to mind his own business. In the murky language known as Fed speak, of which he became the most famous and fluent speaker, he would render his judgments on the plans of the president and Congress, never using one syllable when six would do. The American press proved a rapt audience. The maestro's control never seemed more complete than in the 1990s.
In 1994, he joined Robert Rubin, Bill Clinton's Secretary of the Treasury, and Larry Summers, a Deputy Secretary, to make up a trio of crisis fighters, managing financial havoc in East Asia and Russia and in American financial markets when long-term capital management, a massive hedge fund, required a Fed-orchestrated bailout. His Fed kept the American economy humming, speeding through the unprecedented boom. If you want a simple model for predicting the unemployment rate in the United States over the next few years, here it is, wrote Paul Krugman in 1997. It will be what Greenspan wants it to be, plus or minus a random error reflecting the fact that he is not quite God. Finally, Mr. Greenspan was playing by feel. He believed new technology was changing the way the economy worked. When Fed members worried that the economy was running too hot, he told them to be cool. The numbers had to be wrong. He let the boom run, counting on a productivity miracle to keep inflation in check. When rocketing stock prices threatened to create disharmony, he warned gently of irrational exuberance while still believing the economy was more resilient than ever. But then somehow it began to get away from him. By the turn of the millennium, he feared that productivity growth and the stock market boom it had brought about was inflationary after all. When stocks crashed and recession struck, the economy did not jump at his utterances as it had before. A jobless recovery gave way to a dangerous-looking housing boom, which his rate rises failed to dent. Even so, he left the Fed to a chorus of plaudits, hailed as the man who could make the American economy sing. He barely had time to publish his memoir before the global financial crisis hit. It shook his faith in deregulation. He defended his Fed. The low interest rates that perked up growth, its light regulatory touch, and the bailouts it had constructed in the years before the crash. He blamed the Obama administration for holding back growth. Sour notes sounded, however. Had he really been such a maestro? Had he been good or merely lucky, and then unlucky? If only the numbers could say, one way or another. The best new novels to read this summer. These are all my politics. I enjoy music and painting. A good book is an event in my life. The character in The Red and the Black by Stendhal, a French writer, claimed these words in 1830, but plenty of people today will recognize the sentiment. If you are weary of politics and seek an escape in art, pick up one of our recommended novels. Perhaps it will even become an event in your life. The Calamity Club by Catherine Stockett. Rollicking work of historical fiction set in Oxford, Mississippi in 1933. Meg endures misery in an orphanage. Bertie comes to town to borrow money from her married sister. Inevitably, the characters cross paths. Soon they find themselves joining forces with other downtrodden women intent on improving their lives. This novel has intricately woven storylines and a vibrant cast. That's The Calamity Club by Catherine Stockett. The Kindness of Strangers by Emma Garman. Set in London in 1953, this accomplished debut revolves around a ragtag assortment of residents in a Victorian boarding house. When a young man shows up and threatens the stability of the household, it becomes clear all the occupants have something to hide. A skillfully constructed mystery full of sly twists, dark wit, and rich period detail. Land by Maggie O'Farrell. In 1865, Tomas, a cartographer, and his son Liam travel to a remote western peninsula in Ireland to map their country for their British masters. After discovering a mysterious, mystical site
Thomas vows to carry out an act of honor and resistance. It is a decision that will transform his life and that of his family, a bold, epic novel about the relationship between people and place. Other People's Children by Ben Fassini. Tom has a lot to contend with. He is plagued by memories of his late father. He struggles to bond with his partner's young sons. Adding to his woe is the increasingly strange behavior of his Italian grandmother, Alma. When he delves into her wartime past, he unearths a devastating secret that alters his outlook. This book is elegantly written and astute as it traces family ties and the long shadow of history. That's Other People's Children by Ben Fassini. The Things We Never Say by Elizabeth Strout. Artie Dom is a happily married man and a popular history teacher, but deep down he feels trapped in a state of dismalness and is contemplating suicide. A shocking revelation, however, makes him appreciate all he holds dear. This bittersweet novel about the effect of trauma, anxiety, and loneliness examines how well people really know each other. That's The Things We Never Say by Elizabeth Strout. Transcription by Ben Lerner. In this short, clever novel, an unnamed narrator conducts a magazine interview with his 90-year-old college mentor, but fails to record it. It is the first of several exchanges with different individuals, all of which offer shrewd insights into art and technology, friendship and fatherhood, and the reliability of memory. Transcription by Ben Lerner. Uprising by Tamima Anam. Kusam Khan is tricked and sold into slavery on an island. In this prison, children look on while their mothers engage in sex work to pay off crippling debts to the cruel madam. But Kusam finds a way to unite her fellow prisoners into resisting and revolting, a fierce and unflinching novel inspired by the real women of Banashanta, Bangladesh. That's Uprising by Tamima Anam. And Whistler by Anne Patchett. Daphne hasn't seen her stepfather, Eddie, since they were involved in a near-fatal car accident 44 years ago. A chance meeting in New York allows the pair to reconnect. It also gives Daphne the chance to finally learn the truth about why Eddie's marriage to her mother fell apart, a tale of secrets and lasting love enriched by sharply drawn characters. Whistler by Anne Patchett. When It's Not All Fun and Games. The film's real villain of Toy Story 5 is unexpected. Cowgirls are an intrepid bunch, intent on figuring out why the neighbor's twin children refuse to play with 8-year-old Bonnie. Jessie, Bonnie's doll, saddles up, crosses the street, and peers in the window. Inside, the twins are clenching their screens and swiping. Outside in the garden, discarded playthings are griping. "The age of toy is over," wails a small robot. Pixar has turned the world of junky plastic into gold. Toy Story 1995, the first full-length film made with computer-generated imagery, and the next three films earned more than $4.5 billion at the box office in today's money. Toy Story 5, released on June 19th, could become the highest-grossing film of the year. But unlike many mindless blockbusters, this film is soulful and splendid. That is because it deals amusingly with urgent themes, such as how technology has hijacked childhood. Hoping to help their shy daughter make friends, Bonnie's parents buy Lilypad, a tablet. You then watch Bonnie's mood change with every ping from her group chats. The discarded toys are only the most vocal victims. The biggest loser is Bonnie, who misses out on the thrill of imaginative play and feels even greater social alienization online. Pre
V.S. Toy Story flicks have also reflected their era's crazes and concerns. The second film came out during the dot-com boom. In it, Woody, a cowboy, has become a collectible, raising questions about whether value stems more from relationships or money. Toy Story 5 reprises and updates the first film's premise, displacement by something new and snazzy. Unexpectedly, the film's biggest villain is not Lilypad, but Bonnie's unwitting parents. Passive and mindlessly gentle, they are tech-addicted themselves, fail to enforce the screen time rules they set for their child, and are too distracted to notice her descent into greater gloom. Young audiences will walk out of the film perceiving old-fashioned toys and screens a little bit differently. Parents will leave wondering whether they are really as blind as the film makes them out to be. We'll close with some business shorts. SpaceX's share price fell back to earth, erasing some of the gains it had chalked up since an initial public offering on June 12th. The stock was listed at $135 at the company's flotation, had climbed to over $200 in subsequent days, and was trading at around $155 during the middle of this week. Some $400 billion was wiped off SpaceX's market value in one day. The second biggest such loss for any company, NVIDIA lost almost $600 billion on January 27, 2025. Meanwhile, SpaceX launched its first bond offering over a range of maturities to institutional investors, which should raise $25 billion. The company will use the proceeds to repay a bridge loan it took out in March when XAI, Elon Musk's AI company, and X, his social media platform, were merged with SpaceX. Other tech stocks fell heavily during the week as concerns about the lofty valuations of AI-related firms and the prospect of higher interest rates once again rattled investors. The share prices of chip makers such as Micron, NVIDIA, and Qualcomm dropped sharply. Alphabet's stock slid by 5% after two senior AI researchers said they were leaving, one to join Anthropic and the other to join OpenAI. For the past few years, investors have wondered how companies that provide stock pictures, video, and graphics to the media and other creative markets will survive in the world of AI. Getty Images has provided an answer to that conundrum by striking licensing agreement with OpenAI that will make its content available on ChatGPT, providing the chatbot with a trustworthy source of pictures. Getty's share price surged. A law firm that uses AI instead of lawyers won a case in the English courts in what is thought to be a legal first for AI anywhere in the world. Garfield AI, which uses the technology to prepare its cases, helped a human resources freelancer recover money owed to her by a firm, though a human barrister represented her in court. The freelancer spent $525 on AI legal services and was awarded 7,000 lira, while the defending firm paid lawyers for their advice in the case. Tributes were paid to Alan Greenspan, who died at the age of 100. Mr. Greenspan was chairman of the Federal Reserve from 1987 to 2006, the second longest tenure of anyone in the job. Nicknamed the Maestro for his mastery of policy and his loquacious statements, Mr. Greenspan once said, "If I turn out to be particularly clear, you've probably misunderstood what I said."
That's all the time we have for today. This has been Mary Kiefer with a reading of The Economist. I hope you've enjoyed today's reading from the audio reading service at the Allen County Public Library in Fort Wayne, Indiana.

0: From the Bureau of Economic Geology, this is EarthDate. A decade ago, there were typically 20 earthquakes a year that were large enough to feel in the central and eastern U.S. But in 2015, there were over 1,000 of them. Why? It's mostly because we're pumping more water into the ground. The boom in U.S. oil and gas production over the last decade has brought many more oil wells, which also produce water. Most is naturally occurring in the formation, and some was injected by operators to allow or improve the recovery of oil and gas. In both cases, the water will likely have picked up salt and other minerals from the rock, making it many times saltier than seawater. Operators may re-inject this water to continue to liberate oil and gas. But more often, there's too much to handle. So it's trucked or piped to disposal wells, where it's pumped down into deep saltwater reservoirs. Adding large volumes of wastewater increases the pressure in these rock formations, which can allow natural faults to slip more easily than they normally would, causing earthquakes. To address these quakes, regulators and the petroleum industry are monitoring disposal wells and shutting down those that could cause damaging seismic activity. And they now think that managing wastewater injection more carefully should help. There's still more work to be done, and university research centers, like the Bureau of Economic Geology, are conducting major studies with the aim of minimizing the risk of earthquakes while maintaining the benefits of domestic energy production. For EarthDate, I'm Scott Tinker.
1: 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You can hear more EarthDate stories at earthdate.com.
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0: Hello, it's time to read the Des Moines Register for Sunday, July 26th. All material heard on IRIS is intended solely for the use of Iowans with a print disability. I'm Lorraine Nicodemus, and my partner at the microphone for the next 90 minutes is Connie Isaacson. For the first hour, we'll cover local and national news from the Des Moines Register and USA Today. 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Now let's take a look at the weather and headlines from today's Des Moines Register. As you know, it's going to be hot today. Says that the high will be 97 with a low of 77, partly sunny, wind south 7 to 14. A stray thunderstorm Sunday night. Tomorrow's high is hotter, 99. Sun, mostly sunny and hot, low of 74. Tuesday looks to be 92 and low of 72. They show some showers maybe Thursday. The sunrise today was 6:03 and sunset tonight 8:38 p.m. Moonrise today 7:10 p.m. and moonset today 2:52 a.m. And here's some of the headlines from today's Sunday Register. A boon for Boone. As Boone struggles with growth, Daisy's new $1.2 billion sour cream and cottage cheese plant could be a game changer. On the Metro, Iowans who left the state to get abortions spiked in 2025. RAGBRAI 2026 reaches the end of the road in Dubuque. And here with our first article is Connie.
1: Good morning. Boone hopes Daisy is a cash cow. Thirsting for growth, Boone bets on a $1.2 billion dairy facility to bring jobs and people. There is an AI-generated picture associated with this feature article this morning. It's of a Holstein dairy cow, and it shows the state of Iowa map in the middle of the cow. They've also taken some bullet points from the spots on that dairy cow, and these bullet points include 43,000, the number of cows required to support the new Daisy facility. $21 million, the cost of water improvements to be made to support the site. $13 billion, the nationwide investment companies are plowing into new dairy processing. $18.2 million, amount the Iowa Economic Development Authority is kicking in to support the project. $60,000, the annual salary Daisy must pay at least 55 workers to meet the state incentive requirements. $49 million, Daisy's property tax exemption over 20 years, and finally 14.3% growth in cottage cheese sales in 2025. And here is the article written by Danelle Eller of the Des Moines Register. A continuous line of large earth-moving trucks rumbles past Terry Moorman, who stands on a road leading to the site where Daisy's $1.2 billion dairy processing plant is under construction on Boone's eastern edge. The 1.3 million square foot plant on about 100 acres along US 30 will be the city's largest project ever, said Moorman, a two-term Boone City Council member. It's a huge monster, said the retired plumbing and mechanical estimator. This is a game changer for us. Family-owned Texas-based Daisy, a national leader in sour cream and cottage cheese sales, expects production to begin at the plant in 2028, with a second phase opening in 2029. The plant will bring 255 new jobs, and with it, Moorman said, new residents, students, and tax revenue to support water, sewer, roads, and other projects, some of which were needed to land Iowa's largest food production facility. Like hundreds of other rural Iowa cities and towns, Boone has struggled to grow. The town of 12,460 has just 9 more residents than it did 100 years ago, U.S. Census data shows. The stagnation is reflected in the town's housing, with about 40% of homes nearly 90 years old. Already, the Daisy Project is bringing additional development to accommodate its expected workforce. Hunzer Construction Services in Ames is building new homes in Boone and nearby Gilbert, Madrid, and the west side of Ames. This is our biggest push in 25 years, said Justin Dodge, a Hunziker partner. It's all because of Daisy. The project is expected to be a boon for Iowa's dairy industry, as well with the plant requiring the dairy milk output of 43,000 cows. It's an amount that would account for the production of nearly 20% of the state's dairy cows. Cattle already outnumbered people in Iowa. It will be transformational, said Brenda Dreyer, an Ames Economic Development executive. Already, a dairy located in Marshall County, east of Boone, is planning to more than double its size to 15,000 cows. And Daisy will drive development of another dairy within the next 5 years, Dreyer said. The super tankers will be on the move. Experts said the direct beneficiaries likely will be a few large dairy farms. Daisy will want to work with just a few operators for quality control so they can make the most consistent product they can, said Chad Hart, an Iowa State University economist. He noticed that some small and mid-sized dairies may be able to backfill the markets that Daisy suppliers leave. The project will also keep more milk from leaving Iowa for states like Wisconsin, the nation's top cheese producer, boosting how much money farmers receive by lowering their transportation costs, Hart and others said. We're in a processing deficit, said Dan Duscher, whose family owns Dutchland Dairy near Rolfe in northwest Iowa. We have more farms than processing capacity. It's a big deal, Duscher said. 3 years ago, City Administrator Andrea Elmquist said Boone began laying the foundation for growth and had started to see some results. Then came Daisy's April 2024 announcement that it would build its fourth plant in Boone. The others are in Texas, Arizona, and Ohio. Among the gains Elmquist points to, residential developments like the villas at Fox Point, 70 apartments for low to moderate income residents on Boone's north side, and Kate's Landing, 128 market-rate apartments on the west side. Other housing developments, like the Hunziker projects, are in the works, including a 53-lot executive development just north of U.S. 30. Elmquist said people like Boone's small-town feel. It's low housing costs, good schools, and recreational opportunities, with large municipal and state parks. There's a ski resort outside town, and Boone is within easy access to jobs and amenities in Ames and Des Moines. In 2023, the city hired an engineering firm to assess what it would take to grow. Officials learned it needed to spend about $5 million to replace aging water and wastewater infrastructure. Then Daisy came knocking. We said, hey, we've not only got to replace aging infrastructure, we've got to replace it with capacity that's big enough for growth. The city estimates needing $21 million in water improvements, including $1.2 million to drill another well to boost water supplies and address rising nitrate levels in the Des Moines River, its source of drinking water in Boone. $14 million in sewer and wastewater upgrades, and $2.6 million to extend an existing road to Daisy. The city secured $3.5 million in state and federal grants to help cover the costs. Mormon said many of the projects already were planned, and landing the Daisy plant gave us the nudge we needed to get it done. In addition to the city's infrastructure improvements, Boone agreed to exempt $49 million of Daisy's property taxes over 20 years, 100% of the plant's value for 3 years, then 74% over the remainder of the two decades. The Iowa Economic Development Authority is kicking in $18.2 million, a $7 million forgivable loan, plus about $11.2 million in tax credits, the biggest portion of which refunds sales and use taxes paid to build and equip the plant. The state said the project's winning state incentives in fiscal year 2024, including Daisy, are expected to return an average of $5.80 in economic activity for every $1 of assistance provided. The city's investments for Daisy may be hard for some residents to stomach when some Boone streets are a patchwork of filled potholes, the city pool is aging, and other projects need attention, said Mayor Dave Cassati. But the Daisy project will positively impact the community over the long run, he said. There was a huge tax incentive to get them here, but you have to do it to land the project, Cassati said. Boone was competing with a Nebraska city for the project in the final weeks before the company made its decision, said Debbie Durham, the Iowa Economic Development Authority director. It was very competitive, she said, adding that the state had to, quote, refine our incentives to land the deal. Mormon said the city also had to sweeten its incentives to beat out Nebraska. We'll never win a deal based on incentives, and we never should, Durham said. The project has to make long-term sense for the company and the community, she said. It has to be a value proposition. Mormon said Daisy's water and sewer bills will help repay the city's loans for the projects in 5 or 6 years, and they'll continue to pay that amount, and we'll have money for projects that we normally would not have money for. He said, adding that the local economic development group has purchased 220 more acres for development. Already, other businesses are making inquiries. Adding, Mormon said that he couldn't mention any names because of confidentiality concerns, but it will be very positive for Boone and its residents. In Wooster, Ohio, a Daisy sour cream and cottage cheese plant's impact has grown over the dozen years since it opened, said Jonathan Malia, the Wooster's development manager. In addition to about 300 jobs, the city of about 27,000 people, an hour south of Cleveland, saw average wages climb, labor force skills grow, and existing companies invest significantly in growth, encouraged in part by Daisy's commitment. Wooster's median household income climbed 66% to $66,898 from 2012 to 2024, U.S. Census data shows, outpacing Ohio's 54% earnings increase, despite failing to catch up to the state's 72,212 household median. Some local employers grumbled about paying workers more, Miles Malia said, but he said the increased income is healthy in the long run, giving residents more buying power, which has helped other local businesses. And the increased economic punch has created demand for more housing, which previously had been stagnant, he said. Now we need more housing, which means more retail, with increased demand for groceries, clothes, and other consumer goods. Like Boone, Wooster invested in water and sewer improvements, and it provided $14 million in property tax exemptions to Daisy to land the project. The city wouldn't have landed the project without the exemptions. 100% of nothing is nothing, Malia said, adding that Daisy still paid 25% of its full assessment, which has helped local schools. And Daisy has continued to make new investments, he said. The benefits to the community have certainly outweighed the costs, helping to provide revenue for quality of life projects like parks and trails. It's a long-term game. America's growing demand for high-protein foods like cottage cheese is helping drive Daisy's decision to build a new plant, said Corey Geigler, lead dairy economist for CoBank, a large lender in rural America. Cottage cheese sales are the fastest-growing dairy category, up 12.5% in 2024 and 14.3% in 2025. Several factors are increasing consumption, Geiger said. Dairy has, quote, a very short ingredient list. Cottage cheese is made with only milk, cream, and salt, for example, giving consumers cleaner labels and more alternative to processed foods, as advocated by the Trump administration's Make America Healthy Again movement. It also appeals to consumers using GLP-1 weight loss drugs like Ozempic. If consumers are eating 30% fewer calories, they need to be higher quality foods. A byproduct of cheesemaking is whey, and it's in demand by companies like Starbucks, which uses it to make high-protein drinks, and Kellogg's spinoff, Kellanova, for its Eggo waffles. Nationwide, companies are plowing $13 billion into new dairy processing, and Daisy's Iowa plant is a significant part of that U.S. growth. When a new plant comes into a state that benefits all dairy farmers because it's more demand for the milk supply, he said. With Daisy and other producers, Wayne County, where Wooster is the county seat, became the state's largest dairy producer, said Malia, the city's economic development manager. It has been a nice boost for agriculture. With Boone County's unemployment rate at 2.5% in May, Daisy may have difficulty finding workers to operate the plant, said David Peters, an ISU sociology professor who studies economic challenges in rural communities. There are only 300 to 500 people who are unemployed. That's not a lot of slack, said Peters, whose modeling shows the town could gain another 460 jobs in fields like trucking, warehousing, professional services, and hospitality once the plant is operational. With immigrants making up about half of the dairy farm workforce, the Trump administration's limits on foreign-born workers in the U.S. could further complicate staffing, he said. That shortage already is showing up in Iowa. The state's population growth last year was half that in 2024 due to limits on international migration, census officials acknowledged. Finding workers is only going to get harder, Peters said. With attractive pay and benefits, Mormon said, he believes Daisy will be among Boone's employers of choice. Daisy must pay 55 workers at least $60,000 annually to meet the state incentive requirements. I think some other employers in town are going to have to step up their game. Even with a big Daisy job influx, supermarket chain Fairway, which got its start in Boone also, will remain the largest employer in town with about 500 workers. It moved its headquarters to Johnston in 2024, but retained its main warehouse complex in Boone, where it's building a $39 million freezer addition. Peter said Boone's ability to benefit from the Daisy plant will depend on its success in convincing workers to live there, competing with Ames and Des Moines' richer cultural, recreational, and job opportunities, as well as smaller nearby towns like Madrid and Ogden that can offer lower housing prices. I think that will be the main challenge, he said. Mormon expects to lose some workers to bigger and smaller communities, but said, "We think people will want to live and work here, send their kids to school here, go to church here. That's what we're hoping for," he said. "We are hoping to grow."
0: Thank you, Connie. And turning to the Metro, RAGBRAI 2026 reaches end of road in Dubuque. This story by Nick Elhaj. And there's a few pictures with this. There's hoisting their bikes above their head is Desmond and Nick Smith of Iowa City. On the last day, on July 25th in Dubuque, that's photos by Cody Scanlon. And RAGBRAI riders visit the Field of Dreams movie site on July 25th. And there's some dressed as baseball players with the house in the background. And that's photos Nixon Benitez. And also Matt Phippen, RAGBRAI ride director, stands in front of the set from the iconic 1989 film Field of Dreams during an interview with a Register reporter on June 6th. And that was also by Nixon Benitez. And you see the lights that light the field in the background as well. Dateline Dubuque. RAGBRAI has a little trick it likes to play on riders. It lets them believe for a few pleasant moments that Iowa has gone soft. Less than 400 miles, the shortest ever. How charming. How thoughtful of Iowa at long last to provide a modest ride with a neat dip in the Mississippi at the end. Then summer rolls in. The pavement gets hot. The low hills rise out of the Missouri River Valley. The state starts collecting its dues. By the time front tires touch the river in Dubuque on July 25th, roughly 20,000 riders and close to 1,000 registered support drivers and companions had carried the 53rd Register's annual Great Bicycle Ride across Iowa, 406.9 miles, with 16,320 feet of climb. It did not become the shortest RAGBRAI in history, as first calculated, but was still short by RAGBRAI standards. Just not short in the way riders might have hoped. While climbing through a sweltering western Iowa start, pushing through a stiff headwind before Boone and learning again, that mileage is only one way RAGBRAI measures a week. Enough riders sagged RAGBRAI parlance for giving up and riding and seeking the lift that the fleet of support and gear vans or sag wagons could not accommodate them all on the second day. Organizers deployed school buses for the overflow and semi-trailers to carry weary riders' bikes. All that did not make RAGBRAI 2026 a disaster. It made it a RAGBRAI. For Matt Phippen, who finished his fifth RAGBRAI as ride director, the pattern was familiar. Mileage isn't everything. Elevation isn't everything. The long days are hard. The short days are hard. Phippen said, "I don't go into any year thinking I want to build a short route. I want to build a long route, or I want to build a hilly route. You build a route based on good roads. Short, steep, and strange." Across the first 2 days, and more than 7,000 feet of climb, RAGBRAI used as many as 10 buses and one semi-trailer to super sag riders and their bikes. The unfortunate part is we're getting really, really good at super sag, which is not something I like to brag about, Phippen said. July 21st finally brought a cold front that blew into Guthrie Center, with lightning clearing the concert stage, but not the crowd. By then, RAGBRAI's bit of weather magic seemed to have gone unanswered. Staff had paid an Etsy witch $12 to cast a spell for calmer skies, but Iowa remained unmoved. If the sorcery worked, it did not take hold until day four. The reprieve arrived just in time for the ride's most ambitious experiment. July 23rd's Marshalltown to Independence route was already 87.1 miles, and the traditional Karis Century Loop near Jessup pushed riders past 100 miles. But for America's 250th birthday, RAGBRAI added another circuit, the America 250 Double Loop, bringing the full challenge to roughly 160 miles, or about 250 kilometers, the longest single-day ride in RAGBRAI's 53-year history. About 700 riders started the double loop, Pippin said, and fewer than 600 finished. Ragbri handed out 5,400 century patches, while 250-kilometer finishers earned a commemorative challenge coin. Some riders aiming for a place in history left as early as 3 a.m. Pippin said he admired the feat, but worried they would miss the towns that had prepared for them and the point of Ragbri. By July 24, shorter ride to Dyersville, the riders had started heeding his advice and slowing down. Their pauses in the towns along the way turned into a two-pie stop instead of a one-pie stop, Pippin said. Pie, after all, remains Ragbri's most reliable barometer. A troll, Elvis, and the center of Iowa. This year, as always, Iowa supplied plenty of its most peculiar. Cyclists passed the geographic center of Iowa, a mathematically relevant but visually inconspicuous spot in Lauren Brooks' farm field. Nevada, pronounced Nevada, borrowed the spectacle of the other Nevada. Couples renewed vows beneath flowers and bicycle wheels, with Elvis officiating from beyond the grave. In Elkhorn, riders crowded around Fjord Fergimund, a 22-foot wooden troll boatman outside of the Museum of Danish America. Not every pause was whimsical. More than 100 people gathered July 22nd as riders helped install a flagpole for the family of Nate Howard, an Iowa National Guard soldier killed in Syria in December. On July 25th, riders leaving Dyersville faced one final choice before the Mississippi: bolt for the dip or stop at the Field of Dreams, where Ragbri made its first-ever official visit to the iconic movie site. 5 years of changing without changing. Pippin's fifth ride closed a tenure already marked by massive 50th anniversary ride in 2023 and a first-time swing into Minnesota in 25. Maps, signs, and the Ragbri app have become more intuitive and digital. The operation has grown more intricate as Ragbri moves a rolling city across Iowa each morning and rebuilds it somewhere else by nightfall. Pippin said his first year taught him to ask questions and listen. "I didn't go into anything thinking I had all the answers," he said. "I needed to be a good learner of the business." That education, including accepting that Ragbri riders do not merely have preferences, they are fiercely protective of the ride's traditions. "I could easily squash it and say, that's not going to work," Pippin said of riders' ideas. "This ride has tons of traditions. I don't want to mess with any of that." His changes extend to what is happening in the towns themselves. In 2024, Ragbri increased its payment to each overnight town to $50,000 from $15,000, while continuing to provide $10,000 to meeting towns and $5,000 to pass-through towns. This year, it directed $570,000 to 37 towns. Since 2021, Ragbri says it has provided more than $3 million in direct funding. Paint the mural, bring in plants to your downtown, do things that invest in the community with that money, Pippin said. For him, those increased investments have helped dispel an old caricature of Ragbri as these drunks who show up in our town, ride their bikes in, trash our community, and leave us with the bills and drink all our beer. Enigmatic

0: abortions in 2025 compared with the previous 2 years, and usage of abortion pills prescribed over telehealth increased, according to newly released data. Last year's numbers on abortions in Iowa from a recent report produced by the Guttmacher Institute, a policy and research nonprofit that supports abortion rights, showed how Iowans access the procedure during the first full year since a law was enacted banning abortions once embryonic cardiac activity can be detected, typically around 6 weeks of pregnancy. According to the report, 2,410 Iowans went to other states for abortions last year, nearly 1,000 more than the 1,490 who did so in 2024, and over double the 1,100 who traveled in 2023. States neighboring Iowa, including Minnesota, Illinois, Nebraska, and Kansas, saw the most Iowans crossing state lines for abortions. In 2024, Illinois saw the most Iowans, 560, traveling for abortions, but 820 Iowans went to Minnesota for the procedure in 2025. The spike in out-of-state travel comes alongside the combination of stricter abortion laws and the closure of abortion clinics across the state. Planned Parenthood of North Central States has shuttered 5 of its Iowa brick-and-mortar clinics over the last year, with the most recent closure of its Iowa City clinic set to take place July 31st. The group's Des Moines location will be its only clinic in the state. While more Iowans went to out-of-state providers for abortions, procedures provided by physicians in Iowa fell 26.2% in 2025 compared to 2024, the report states. Meanwhile, roughly two-thirds of Iowans who had abortions in the state in 2025 got abortion pills through telehealth prescriptions from providers in other states, according to the Guttmacher Institute. Last Iowa legislative session, Republican lawmakers passed a measure banning telehealth prescriptions of mifepristone, or abortion pills, in Iowa, in an attempt to curb the flow of pills from other states. The law went into effect July 1st, but legal experts and health care providers say the law won't stop providers in other states from mailing pills to Iowans.
1: Thank you. And turning to a couple of short stories in the news, Iowa's voter rolls not impacted by New Jersey glitz, state says, by Maya Marshall Hoff. The Iowa Secretary of State's office says it had no reason to believe the state was impacted by a software glitch similar to New Jersey's, which led to around 400 non-citizens casting ballots. New Jersey Governor Mickey Sherrill, July 21st announcement that as many as 6,600 non-U.S. citizens registered to vote in the state in 2023 and 2024 because of a software flaw with IDEMIA prompted a wave of concern in other states where the tech company provides similar services. IDEMIA, a French company used nationwide for identity-related security services like TSA PreCheck, facial recognition, and mobile identification, provides similar services to Iowa, including live scan devices for state and local agencies and various Department of Motor Vehicle Services. The New Jersey non-citizens involved had answered no while applying for the driver's license and identification cards with the Motor Vehicle Commission, but were registered to vote anyway. While Iowa works with IDEMIA, the Secretary of State's office is ensuring the state elections have remained secure over the last few years. One way Iowa is different from New Jersey, the office says, is because the state doesn't use automatic voter registration. Unlike New Jersey, Iowa does not allow undocumented immigrants to obtain driver's license, they said. Iowa has long been recognized as a top-ranking state for election security and administration. We have no reason to believe that Iowa is experiencing similar incidents to those cited in New Jersey, the office said in a statement to the Des Moines Register. We have numerous checks and balances in place when it comes to election security and voter list maintenance. Our regular list maintenance includes data sharing and audits with Iowa partners, such as the Iowa Department of Transportation, which helps ensure the integrity of our voter list. We are in active conversation with the Iowa Department of Transportation as we monitor this situation. Republican Iowa Secretary of State Paul Pate attempted to clamp down on non-citizen voting in Iowa. In 2024, he instructed county auditors to check

0: challenged the ballots of nearly 2,200 registered voters in Iowa, alleging they were potentially non-citizens. Pate's list at the time came from the Department of Transportation's data that was often out of date. Civil rights groups sued, and hundreds of people were able to prove their citizenship and vote. After gaining access to the SAVE program after the election, Pate said his office found 277 non-citizens who were registered to vote in Iowa, including 35 who had voted in 2024 and 5 more who tried to vote but had their ballots rejected. Iowa Governor Kim Reynolds expressed confidence in Iowa's election system to reporters July 22nd and advocated for the passage of the Trump administration backed Save America Act, which would be significant overhaul to voting by requiring proof of citizenship upon registering to vote. We really have taken every step to make sure that our elections are safe. We should never stop looking. Reynolds said we should always be making sure that we're taking a look at every aspect of the process so that Iowans feel confident when they cast their vote that's going to be cast and it's going to be counted in the manner that they wanted it to. And the other additional story is Wells Fargo cuts 20 more Iowa jobs. There's a picture of Wells Fargo Jordan Creek campus on January 22nd. That picture's by Zach Boyden Holmes. And this story is by Lucia Cheng and Israel Schumann. Wells Fargo just announced its 10th round of layoffs. More than 1,500 Iowa employees have been laid off since April 2022, according to state data, with many more jobs lost to attrition. The newest notification added 20 more employees onto the list of layoffs, bringing the total count to 301 after initial pairing of 49 in February, according to the Iowa's Worker Adjustment and Retraining Notification site. Employees received their notice on Wednesday, July 22nd. September 19th is their final day. Why is Wells Fargo laying off employees? CEO Charlie Scharf has led a wave of job cuts since joining the company in 2019, slimming its workforce among an industry shakeup brought on by factors including artificial intelligence. Wells Fargo National employment has fallen by about 65,000 since 2019. After narrowly missing first quarter revenue expectations, the company beat Wall Street profit estimates in its second quarter, Reuters reported. The company did not share any new information, such as the divisions the layoffs will impact and whether affected employees would be retained in other capacities as of July 23rd. In the past, it said it regularly reviews and adjusts staffing levels to align with market conditions and strives to find opportunities for affected employees in other parts of the company whenever possible. What was Wells Fargo's presence in Des Moines like before the layoffs? The bank's home mortgage division, heavily concentrated in the Des Moines Metro, was the nation's largest mortgage lender as recently as 2019. But to industry newsletter Insider Mortgage Finance, but it has retrenched amid higher interest rates and regulatory pressure. The company sold its once extensive downtown Des Moines office complex in 25, concentrating its workers at the Jordan Creek facility. Once the Metro's largest employer, Wells Fargo was eclipsed by West Des Moines-based Hy-Vee in 2023.
1: The final article on the front page of the Metro in Iowa section is this. Prairie Meadows loses longtime employees, breaks revenue records. And it's written by the Reader's Watchdog, Lee Rood, of the Des Moines Register. In its first months under new leadership in nearly 20 years, Iowa's only nonprofit, Racino, has lost some longtime employees but broken records with revenues and local giving. Prairie Meadows Racetrack and Casino CEO Brian Orilko confirmed the resignation of some longtime leaders, including a vice president, two directors, and an assistant director, after the retirement last year of former CEO Gary Palmer. But the county-owned casino and racetrack in Altoona is greatly exceeding budget expectations while making a greater impact with grants benefiting the community, Orilko said. So far this year, Prairie Meadows, whose nonprofit mission is to help offset the cost of local government, has awarded 473 grants worth $17 million. Casino revenues from January to June were the best in its history, and net income so far this year is about $43.3 million as of this month, 28% ahead of budget. Orielco said admissions are down 1.7% year over year, but that is better than the Iowa industry average, which is down 2.5% year over year. Quote from Orielco, keep in mind the industry has experienced consistent year-over-year declines in admissions before and after COVID, end of quote. The organization has tried to neutralize attendance trends by building up events on big attendance days, and that's been successful. The first day of live racing on May 2nd, coinciding with the Kentucky Derby, ended up being its highest attendance day in recent history, with 15,964 people, he said. The second highest attendance day was a Stars and Stripes celebration July 3rd, with 15,498 people attending. Both exceeded single-day attendance numbers since before the COVID-19 pandemic. On its Festival of Racing Day in July, Prairie Meadows saw a 21% year-to-year increase in the betting handle, bringing it to $3.9 million. Orielco said Prairie Meadows has a new chief financial officer, Mo Hyder, and has been using more data, new technology, and more strategic planning across departments. We spent a lot of time early in this transition, focusing on goals and expectations, Orielco said. The expectations are high for our leaders, but they are not unreasonable. They've been more surgical in terms of specifics for each department, but that's what I believe it takes to really be our best. Orielco served from 2011 to 2023 as head of the Iowa Racing and Gaming Commission, which licenses and provides oversight of facilities like Prairie Meadows, as well as setting the rules for online sports betting in Iowa. He left the commission to become a senior vice president at Prairie Meadows and then took over as CEO in January. While some employees have been upset by changes since Palmer left, Orielco said, I think most of our employees and customers are excited about the direction we are going.
0: And turning to the inspiration page, the mural maker, meet the artist behind dozens of murals around Des Moines, this story by Kate Keeley. And there's a photo by Caden J. Yu, a multidisciplinary artist, Marissa Hernandez, poses for a portrait in front of a recently completed mural at NOS Books on July 9th in Des Moines. And she's looking back at it, and there's a butterfly and flowers, and there's some books in this mural. Des Moines artist and muralist Marissa Hernandez learned how to drive a hydraulic lift before a car. While Hernandez, 28, concedes she was late to get behind the wheel, operating the machinery became second nature as she painted about 30 murals across Des Moines and central Iowa in less than 6 years. It's surreal, and I don't have the words to describe it, Hernandez says, of seeing her work around town. Sometimes the projects happen so fast, so you almost don't have the time to appreciate it. I need to do that more often, but it's just really cool to even think about. Whether on the outside of local businesses or inside of schools, Hernandez's artwork can be found across Des Moines and central Iowa. Since 2020, she's completed roughly 30 murals, Hernandez said. NOS Books owner Louis Lujan sought out Hernandez's work even before he opened the bookstore at 1163 24th Street to paint a bookmark that spans the north-facing exterior wall of the two-story building. Murals of this size take roughly a week, depending on the weather, Hernandez said. And, of course, she needed to break out her hydraulic lift skills to reach the top of her canvas. I never thought I could do it as a career because I didn't know what I didn't know, Hernandez said of art. So it was kind of a happy accident to get at all this mural stuff. How did Hernandez become a muralist? Before Hernandez painted murals, she started with crayons and composition notebooks, shared among her siblings and gifted from her mom. Since that was cheap, we would fill it up cover to cover, just doodling and drawing, Hernandez said. For most of her education, Hernandez was set on going into a STEM field. Teachers told her she was good at math and she enjoyed it, but her main motivator was the opportunity to financially support her family. She originally majored in actuarial science. For her first 2 years of college, until a mentor encouraged her to pursue painting. Her first mural she helped paint as an intern was for Boys and Girls Club of Central Iowa with New York-based artist Amanda Fingvadipakea. Though through there, I discovered all the possibilities for murals, Hernandez said. After transferring to Drake University and graduating with a degree in art, the department awarded Hernandez a rent-free space for a year at Mainframe Studios in downtown Des Moines to jumpstart her career. She has since done 10 murals for Des Moines Public Schools and even had other Iowa Towns Commissioner work. What style of murals does Hernandez create? Every mural is different, but the designs still build on the previous one, Hernandez said. The paintings are not only intended to be aesthetically pleasing, but also representative. The artwork often features people of all backgrounds among foliage and nature in hopes of serving as a beacon of affirmation for people of color, according to Hernandez's website. As a daughter of a Mexican immigrant who struggled to fit in with her upper-middle-class white peers, Hernandez wants her work to celebrate all identities. Mostly, I hope it can brighten people's day and give them something positive to look at, Hernandez said. But if they could get more from it, I would like them to feel seen by the mural, represented in some way, because I try to do that with my designs.
1: Des Moines Christian adds Early Childhood Center to new campus, written by Philip Sitter for the Des Moines Register. A new high school is not the only thing Des Moines Christian School is building at a new campus in Urbandale. Des Moines Christian's new high school is not planned to open until the 2027-28 school year at the new campus on Aurora Avenue, north of the current elementary, middle, and high school campus at 13007 Douglas Parkway. But a new early childhood education center under construction at the north campus site is planned to open August 10th. It will provide more space for Des Moines Christian's growing early education programs. The state's education savings accounts that subsidize 99% of private school students do not apply to early childhood education and can only be used for students in kindergarten and higher grades. But Heather Neerham, Des Moines Christian's associate head of school and former early education director, said people are learning more about the importance of children's formational first years, and there's been a particular need for Christian education in the community. There's not a lot of faith-based preschool options available, making Des Moines Christian's full-day option unique, Neerham said. The school has full-day options for 2- and 3-year-olds and half-day options for 4- and 5-year-olds. The new Early Education Center will have 2 new rooms, 1 for 2-year-olds and the other for 4- and 5-year-olds, Neerham said. In the 2025-26 school year, she said, there were about 159 students enrolled in the early childhood programs. In the coming year, in the new building, the school is looking at an enrollment of 182, with a maximum capacity of about 203. Neerham said the Early Childhood Education Center, having its own gym, means access will no longer have to be shared with elementary students' physical education classes. The gym will also be a worship area. And a new, larger outdoor playground will include swings and an open grass area. The building will open August 10th, but the gym will open later, hopefully by October, Neerham said. The Early Childhood Center will not be connected to the new high school, but will share the same main drive. Neerham said there is a dual-credit early education development class that high school students can take to work at the center. Des Moines Christian bought the about 103 acres of former farmland for its new high school campus in 2024, with more than $6.8 million from an anonymous donor. The new school is intended to accommodate a larger student body with more classroom and gym space.
0: Thank you, Connie. And Diners Come Back for These Desserts by Susan Stapleton. And the pictures will make you hungry. And let's see, looks like some of the pictures are from Lily Smith and Susan Stapleton. Dessert in the Des Moines Metro has never been an afterthought. It's a defining part of how the city eats. Across neighborhoods, chefs treat the final course as a chance to show personality, whether that means polishing a classic, leaning nostalgic, or pushing flavor into unexpected territory. You'll find restaurant signatures that have anchored menus for years. Seasonal creations that shift with the weather and Midwestern throwbacks that feel both familiar and new. What ties them together is intention. Desserts built to end the meal memorably, whether it's molten cake in the East Village, a silky budino on Ingersoll, a citrus-bright semifreddo that reflects global flavors, or a slice of pie served warm in Beaverdale. These are the sweets people return for, and the ones that turn dinner into a story worth telling. Okay, Lava Cake Alba. And the picture is the molten chocolate lava cake with a scoop of house-made ice cream at Alba. Alba's Molten Chocolate Cake leans classic but refined, the kind of polished finish you'd expect from one of the city's longtime destination restaurants. The warm center, deep cocoa flavor, and perfectly proportioned richness make a dessert built for sharing, though many diners admit they don't. It's a steady favorite on a menu known for its balance of comfort and sophistication. Alba's reputation is equally enduring. The restaurant earned 3 James Beard Foundation semifinalist nods for Best Chef Midwest, owner Jason Simon in 2010, and former chef Joe Tripp in 2016 and 17, reinforcing its place as a pillar of East Village dining. It's located 524 East 6th Street in Des Moines, and that's at alba.com. 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I might have had that. 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And there's the Yuzi Semifredo, a regular on the menu at Harbinger, comes with burnt butter, diplomat cream, blueberry compote at Harbinger. Few things are constant on the Harbinger menu, but a variety of the Yuzi dessert is almost always waiting at the end of the meal. Chef Joe Tripp, 5-time James Beard Foundation semifinalist for Best Chef Midwest and winner of USA Today's Restaurants of the Year in 2024, uses a citrusy punch of yuzu to anchor a dessert that's bright, creamy, and unmistakably Harbinger. The Semifredo's cool, airy texture plays against herbal, floral, and fruit elements that shift with the season. That's at 2724 Ingersoll, Des Moines, harbingerdesmoines.com. Red Velvet Cake at Simon's, and there's a picture. Every dinner comes with a slice, and this is pictured March 13, 2025, at Simon's in Des Moines. 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
1: More airports pursue privatized screening by Eva Shen of USA Today. The union representing Transportation Security Administration, TSA, workers across the country is pushing back against efforts to expand privatized security screenings at U.S. airports. Roughly 20 U.S. airports already use privatized screening as part of the TSA's existing Screening Partnership Program, or SPP. 3 more airports are expected to do so as part of a new public-private partnership, TSA Gold Plus, which the agency has called an evolution of SPP. And again, SPP is the Screening Partnership Program. TSA Gold Plus will allow airports to voluntarily opt in to a tailored security screening service unique to each airport's needs and special configuration, the program's website says, adding that airports will be able to work with private vendors and the TSA to deploy the latest technology and other security solutions without being held up by the federal budget cycle. The American Federation of Government Employees, which represents over 47,000 transportation security officers at 400 airports across the country, sees the move as a threat to public safety and its members' job security. Make no mistake, this is a major departure and step backward from the aviation screening security system that Congress created in the wake of the September 11th terrorist attacks in 2001 and the deadly bombing of Pan Am Flight 103 over Scotland in 1988, AFGE National President Everett Kelly said in a news release. The quote continues, "Changes of this magnitude should not be made behind closed doors without the input of Congress, the flying public, the local airport authorities, and TSA employees themselves," end of quote. Charleston International Airport is pursuing a move to TSA Gold Plus, which it notes will still have federal oversight. The Gold Plus program allows airports to partner with a private screening contractor operating under TSA's screening partnership program, while maintaining TSA's rigorous federal security standards, the South Carolina airport said in a news release. The airport also pledged to offer its current TSA officers the chance to transition to the screening contractor at equivalent pay and benefits. Tampa International Airport also cited stability in its choice to go with TSA Gold Plus. TPA's decision to join TSA Gold Plus reflects the airport's strong commitment to modernization, innovation, and operational resilience in aviation security, the Florida's airport communication manager, Bo Zimmer, told USA Today. The Des Moines International Airport said it's exploring the program as it prepares to open a new terminal in 2027. TSA Gold Plus aligns well with our primary goal, which is to make travel easy, Des Moines Airport Authority CEO Brian Mulcahy said in a news release that stressed safety and security as the Iowa airport's first priority. Brian Mulcahy is quoted as saying, "Travelers would continue to experience the same professional, secure screening process they're accustomed to, but with newer technology that can help move people through the checkpoint more efficiently."
0: Senate Democrats push to legalize marijuana. This story by Finch Walker from the USA Today Network. Recreational marijuana is on Congress's members' minds again, with more than a dozen Senate Democrats reintroducing legislation from 4 years ago in an effort to federally legalize it. Initially introduced in 2022 by Senator Cory Booker, Democrat, New Jersey, the Cannabis Administration and Opportunity Act was reintroduced on July 16th with 16 Democratic co-sponsors. If passed, the bill would decriminalize cannabis, remove it from the scheduling under the Controlled Substance Act, and expunge certain federal cannabis offenses. It would also create a federal regulatory framework for the commercial sale of cannabis. In a July 21 release from the office of one of the co-sponsors, Senator John Fetterman, Democrat, Pennsylvania, the senator said he supported both President Donald Trump and former President Joe Biden on moves reclassifying cannabis and pardoning people with past offenses. "I've always been very pro-weed," he said. "I'm in a very libertarian slant. I'm not going to judge anyone for using it to knock the edge off of life. I think your path to wellness should be without judgment or punishment, legal, safe, and regulated. I supported President Biden and President Trump when they took steps on the issue." He added that it's time for Congress to stop expletive around and make weed legal. The bill addresses numerous points related to marijuana use, its regulation, and its taxation. While the 2026 version was not yet available on Congress's website as of July 22, Fetterman's office highlighted that, if passed, the bill would establish a Center for Cannabis Products to regulate marijuana production, labeling, and sales and more, instruct the Food and Drug Administration on standards for labeling cannabis products, create programs and funding to prevent youth cannabis use while increasing funding to treat substance use disorders, remove cannabis from the Controlled Substance Act and make it federally legal, require the Department of Transportation to create standards for driving while impaired by cannabis. Regulate and tax cannabis by establishing a market competition rules to protect independent producers and sellers and stop anti-competitive behavior. Encourage research. Fetterman emphasized his positive stance on the legalization of marijuana, pointing to his record on the issue since his time as Lieutenant Governor of Pennsylvania. In that role, he held a statewide listening tour focused on the legalization of recreational cannabis in 2019, then pushed for Biden to decriminalize marijuana. In 2024, Fetterman joined Senator Elizabeth Warren, Democrat, Massachusetts, in urging the Biden administration to deschedule marijuana. His office emphasized he has repeatedly made statements about the topic and questioned others on their stances in political settings and to media outlets since 2023.
1: Advocates say kids may be left without lawyers in immigration court, written by Dave Bauscher of the Detroit Free Press for USA Today. A child facing deportation in Michigan has no right to a lawyer in immigration court. For years, though, the federal government contracted with private organizations to provide legal services for unaccompanied children, many of whom endured trafficking, abuse, violence, and other risks as they journeyed to the United States. But since November 2025, nonprofits and advocates say the Trump administration has not paid $65 million for services provided for months to 20,000 kids across the country. Organizations like the Michigan Immigration Rights Center have drawn on financial reserves, hoping the federal government will eventually foot the bill. But after July, when the main federal contract for these legal services expires, advocates warn there's a good chance the fragile structure designed to help unaccompanied kids navigate immigration court will collapse. We are going to do our best, but the reality is that without this federal funding, we will have to close some cases, Anna Devereaux, a senior managing attorney with MIRC, said at a virtual news conference July 21st. A media representative from the U.S. Department of Health and Human Services, which oversees the U.S. Office of Refugee Resettlement, did not immediately respond to questions. U.S. Representative Veronica Escobar, a Democrat from Texas, and other congressional Democrats recently sent a letter to HHS Secretary Robert Kennedy Jr. asking for clarity about the administration's plans for addressing legal representation for unaccompanied minors. President Donald Trump pledged to initiate the largest mass deportation campaign in U.S. history. Since he retook office, administrative efforts to remove people have skyrocketed. From October 2025 to June 2026, judges at the Detroit Immigration Court ordered more than 4,000 people deported, according to Syracuse University's Transactional Records Access Clearinghouse. That's on pace to be the most removal orders for Michigan's only immigration court in at least three decades. TRAC stopped publishing information on juvenile cases in 2017, citing, quote, serious unresolved deficiencies in the data. Like most immigration courts, though, Detroit's has a dedicated juvenile docket. At least once a week, an immigration judge spends the day working on dozens of cases involving children. Some are unaccompanied, some are not. Many have lawyers or are given months by judges to try and find one. Advocates fear they won't have the financial means to help these vulnerable children navigate a system increasingly focused on sending them away. Not having representation drastically hurts a child's chances in immigration court, said Elizabeth Young, a former longtime immigration judge who participated in the media event. That's one of the reasons Congress chose to fund lawyers for unaccompanied minors decades ago, Young said.

0: And that should have been birthday trombones for today's birthdays. And there's no local birthdays listed. And so today's national birthdays, Mick Jagger is turning 83 today. Actor Helen Mirren, 81. Drummer Roger Taylor from Queen is 77. Actor Kevin Spacey, 67. Singer Gary Cherone of Van Halen is 65. Actress Sandra Bullock, 62. Jason Statham, actor, 59. And TV host Chris Harrison is 55. Actor Kate Beckinsale turns 53 today. Singer Rebecca St. James is 49. Well, we wish them happy birthday. And if you are listening to IRIS at the Iowa Radio Reading Information Service, if you're hearing this on your television on Iowa PBS and you're not a registered IRIS user, please give us a call at 515-243-6833 so we can get you on our list. We need to know who's listening in order to keep our services free. Now we'll turn to Connie with today's obituaries.
1: Kay Rosen, West Des Moines. K.E. Rosen passed away quietly and gracefully 7 days after her 90th birthday on July 18th. Visitation will begin at 10 a.m., followed by a memorial service at 11 a.m. on Monday, July 27th at Hamilton's on Westtown Parkway. Kay will be laid to rest at Rest Haven Cemetery. Guests are invited to return to Hamilton's on Westtown Parkway for a luncheon to be held immediately following the interment. Kay is survived by her husband of 40 years, Matthew Rosen, her son, Kent Brainerd, her daughter, Pamela Granzo, partner Jerry, her stepchildren, Gabriel Rosen and Cedar Golden, her grandson, Neil Boons, and her great-grandson, Warner Boons. Born in Dayton, Iowa, Kay was one of 11 children of Pauline and Lindell Williams. She treasured her relationships with all of her brothers and sisters. Like clockwork, prior to the beginning of each month, Kay sent cards to family and friends, including their spouses and children, for birthdays, anniversaries, and holidays. At the end of the day, Kay will always be remembered by all who knew her as a good, kind, and generous person who cared deeply for the welfare of others. May God rest her soul. Susan Berg of Boone. Susan Elaine Thompson Berg of Boone, Iowa, passed away peacefully on July 21st in Ames, surrounded by her loving family. Born in Fort Dodge to Lieutenant Colonel Abe and Lois Thompson of Kanawha, Iowa, Susan spent her early years on the move as the daughter of an Air Force officer. By age 16, she had lived in six states, Newfoundland and the Far East, sparking a lifelong passion for travel that eventually took her to 19 countries. Despite her global adventures, Susan's heart remained anchored to her Iowa roots. Crowned Miss Iowa in 1968, she went on to compete in the 1969 Miss America Scholarship Pageant, where she was named second runner-up. She earned her Bachelor of Arts from the University of Iowa in 1972 and her Master of Arts from Iowa State University in 1978. Earlier in life, Susan was married to Thomas Good, with whom she had her four sons. On October 31st, 1991, she married the love of her life, Keith Berg, sharing nearly 35 wonderful years of marriage, laughter, and partnership. Above all her accomplishments and travels, Susan's greatest devotion was to her family. She deeply loved her four sons, as well as her niece and nephew, whom she cared for dearly as they grew up. Later in life, that love expanded even further to her grandchildren. Nothing brought her more happiness than visiting with her family and beaming with pride as she watched them pursue the things they loved. A gifted watercolorist for over 30 years and a dedicated educator, Susan served on the teaching faculty at Iowa State University's College of Design for two decades, guiding and inspiring nearly 1,300 students and earning a College of Design Award for Extraordinary Performance in Teaching in 2004. Susan is survived by her loving husband, Keith Berg, her four sons and their wives, Wade, wife Robin Good, Matthew, wife Jessie Good, Adam, wife Lindsay Good, and Aaron, wife Lindsay Good. Keith's daughter, Marini Berg, and her cherished grandchildren. There are 10 of them. A funeral mass will be held at 10:30 a.m. on Saturday, August 8th at Sacred Heart Catholic Church in Boone. Visitation with the family present to greet friends will be from 5 p.m. until 7 p.m. on Friday, August 7th at Schrader Stark Welland Funeral Home in Boone. Memorials in Susan's memory are suggested to the Boone Area Humane Society or the Boone Area Veterans Association. Robin Renee Quinn Leeper of Norwalk. Robin Renee Quinn Leeper, age 54, of Norwalk, Iowa, passed away after her courageous 3-year battle with ALS on Sunday, July 19th, at home, surrounded by her children and parents. A visitation will be held at St. John's Catholic Church on Monday, July 27th, from 5 to 8, with the recitation of the Rosary at 7:30 p.m. A funeral mass will be held on Tuesday, July 28th, at 11 a.m., followed by a luncheon. To view the full obituary, please visit www.caldwellparish.com. Kent Schnell. Robert Kent Schnell, 83, passed away at his home on July 11th, surrounded by his family. He was born in Des Moines, Iowa, on September 12, 1942, to Robert and Clara Larson Schnell. A celebration of life will be held on Sunday, August 2nd, from 11:30 a.m. to 2:30 p.m. at the Urbandale Senior Recreation Center, 7305 Aurora Avenue in Urbandale. 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Rosie Efferding of Carlisle. Rosie Efferding was born September 1, 1941. She spent her early days with grandparents, aunts, uncles, and cousins, all living in close proximity. Rosie loved to travel and visited every U.S. state during her life. She and her husband, John, made several trips to Europe and especially loved their stay in Greece. Rosie passed away on July 9th and is survived by 3 siblings, children, grandchildren, and great-grandchildren. A memorial and celebration of life will be held Labor Day weekend. Ella Jean Hantz of Norwalk. A funeral mass for Ella Jean Hantz, 86, will be held on Monday, July 27th at 11 a.m. at the St. Augustine Catholic Church in Milo. A visitation will be held prior to the service starting at 10 a.m. She is preceded by husband Gary, parents John and Ida Poots, siblings Paul, wife Maribel Poots, Marie, husband Edgar Dreyer, Gilbert Poots, George Poots, and Donna, Adolph Dreyer. Ella Jean is survived by sister-in-law Faye Poots. Pershbacher Funeral Home in Milo is in charge of arrangements. Blaine Bennett, 78, of Ames and Des Moines, passed away on July 22nd at his home. He was born and raised in Iowa and carried that Midwestern steadiness with him throughout his life. Blaine was a kind, dedicated, loyal, and gentle man who touched the lives of those around him in quiet, introspective, but lasting ways. He served in the United States Navy during the Vietnam War aboard the USS Enterprise, an experience that remained an important part of his life. After his military service, he worked for Greyhound and later spent many years doing maintenance for the City of Ames Police Department. He was a devoted sports fan, especially of the Iowa State Cyclones and women's basketball, as well as the Minnesota Vikings. He also enjoyed art and had special appreciation for Lalique Crystal. Blaine was a longtime member of the Masons and the Order of Amaranth, organizations that were meaningful to him over many years. He is survived by his wife Janet of nearly 40 years, his daughter Michelle, and his stepson Jason. A celebration of life will be held at a later date. Online condolences can be expressed at hamiltonsfuneralhome.com.
0: And there are some today's death notices. Donna Butler and arrangements were at Hamilton's near Highland Memory Gardens, and that service was June 27th. Also, Carol Matthews, 83, from Granger, Iowa, passed away July 17th, and Hamilton's near Highland Memory Gardens are handling that. Donald McClellan's, 96, from Pleasant Hill, Iowa, passed away July 22nd, Isles Grandview Park Chapel handling that. July 29th is the service time at 11 a.m. at Woodland Hills Church of Christ with interment at Rising Sun Cemetery. Scott Menser does not show an age or town. Hamilton's near Highland Memory Garden is handling that. July 27th is the service at 1 p.m. at Hamilton's near Highland Memory. Visitation is going to be prior to that. Deborah Moyle Glass, 72, from Redfield, Iowa, passed away July 17th. Ernst Funeral Home and Cremation Services in Waukee is handling that. Service will be July 28th at 9:30 a.m. at Ernst Funeral Home in Waukee. Burial will be at Iowa Veterans Cemetery in Adel. Dorothy Pointer, 105, from Nevada, Iowa, passed away July 21. Rasmus and Ryan Funeral Home in Maxwell is handling that. And the service will be July 27th at 11 a.m. in Maxwell. Frank Edward Smith, 80, from Indianola, passed away July 4th. Overton Funeral Home is handling that. August 2nd is the service time at 1 p.m. The Sagewood in Indianola is the location. Stephen Dean Warner from Iowa City, 75, passed away July 13th. Celebration of life planned for the fall. And Mary Wilson, 72, from Waukee, passed away July 22nd. Isles Dunn's Chapel was handling that. July 28th at 12 p.m. is the service at the Basilica of St. John in Des Moines and burial at Glendale Cemetery. David Franson from Des Moines, 78, passed away Sunday, July 19th at Copper Shores Village in Pleasant Hill. Dave was born September 3rd, 1947, to Leonard Franson and Teresa Franson Miller in New Hampton, Iowa. Oldest of nine siblings, Dave spent his childhood on the family farm near Alta Vista, Iowa. He was immensely proud of his farm boy upbringing in Northeast Iowa, and the work ethic he developed there carried him through his life. Dave graduated with honors from Loras College in Dubuque, Iowa, studying economics. He was a military veteran, having served in the U.S. Army from 69 to 72. Started his business career with Northwestern Bell, eventually ATT, and then U.S. West. He managed offices in Mason City and Waterloo before eventually moving to Des Moines area and managing their statewide fleet of vehicles. He took early retirement from U.S. West and started a second career with Mid-States Ford and eventually Stivers Ford Lincoln. That included him being recognized as a national leader in truck sales. His career including time living in Mason City, Waterloo, Altoona, Omaha, and Clive. Dave was married to Ruth Franson Burkett for nearly 20 years, and they had two sons, Matt and Mike. He was very proud of the men they became and the families they are raising. As Dave enjoyed fishing, vehicles, and investing, was a voracious reader on those topics. He was a natural leader with an active and curious mind who always informed on current events and local news. Dave had a strong love of animals, was an avid supporter of all Iowa sports teams, including both Iowa and Iowa State Athletics. And the family would like to offer special thanks to all who offered Dave support in his later years from Adel Acres, Copper Shores Village, and Suncrest Hospice. He had fond memories of you all and was truly thankful. Visitation services will be held from 5 to 7, Wednesday, July 29th, at Hamilton's on Westtown Parkway, 3601 Westtown Parkway in West Des Moines. Mass of Christian burial will take place at 11 a.m. Friday, July 31st at St. Bernard Catholic Church, 116 East Washington Street in Alta Vista, Iowa, with a visitation 1 hour prior. Burial will follow at Mount Calvary Cemetery, also in Alta Vista. Memorial contributions may be directed to family who will donate to causes close to Dave's heart. Condolences may be expressed at hamiltonsfuneralhome.com. From Urbandale, Rose Oster, 77, passed away unexpectedly on June 24th. With her master's degree from ISU, Rose found her calling as a teacher, loved to read to kids well into her retirement. She was very generous and a true friend to many. A memorial will be held for her at St. Stephen's Lutheran Church at 4 p.m. on August 1st, with a celebration of life to be held immediately following at the Urbandale Senior Center. Arrangement through Isles Dunn Chapel. Online condolences at islescares.com. From Huxley, Kenny Lee Bog, 82, passed away July 18th in Ankeny. Visitation will be held from 10 to 11:15 a.m. on Friday, July 31st at Memorial Services of Iowa, 4208 North Ankeny Boulevard. A memorial service will follow the visitation at 11:15 at the funeral home. graveside service will follow at Palestine Cemetery in Huxley. He's preceded in death by his wife, Sandra, parents, Vernon and Shirley Bach, and full obituary online, memorialservicesofiowa.com. From Indianola, Robert Claire Creedler, 70, passed away peacefully with his family by his side on March 15th. Born August 24, 1955, in Des Moines, he was the son of Robert Lee Kreidler and Joan Halfhill Kreidler of Hartford. Robert joined his sisters, Michelle and Angela, keeping his folks on their toes as the busy band of three grew up on the small family farm near Palmyra, Iowa. Robert always enjoyed the outdoors. He learned to hunt and fish with his dad and preferred to be outside whenever he could. He graduated from Carlisle High School in 1973. Except for a short time in Texas, he was a lifelong Warren County resident. Robert spent most of his working years as a cook at Krause Cafe in Indianola. He enjoyed watching the Krause kids grow up and considered the family as good friends. In retirement, he visited daily county and state parks and nature trails to walk or ride his bike. He especially liked to observe the geese and the other wildlife raise their young. Robert's proudest accomplishments was his family. His son, Dustin Creeler, and wife, Erin, have two children, Tyler and Madison. And a graveside service for Robert will be held 11 a.m. August 1 in Palmyra Cemetery with a celebration of life gathering to follow at Palmyra Church from 11:30 to 2. Memorials may be given to the Warren County Conservation Board or KIYA, K-I-Y-A, CODA Humane Society. To sign online, visit our website at overtonfunerals.com. And from Venice, John McGinnis, 93, passed away in Florida, July 4th. Visitation will be 10 to 11, Friday, August 7th, at St. Francis of Assisi in West Des Moines, followed by Mass at 11 a.m. at St. Francis. Burial will be at Rest Haven Cemetery in West Des Moines. John was born June 28, 1933, in Kansas City to Cyrus and Helen Strebe McGinnis. Following his graduation from Dowling Catholic in Des Moines, he attended Iowa State, graduated with a mechanical engineering degree. And he's devoted to his family. And memorial contributions may be directed to St. Jude's Children's Hospital, American Heart Association. And now we'll turn it over to Connie here for another stories.
1: Back to some news. Trump mixes jokes, barbs at correspondence dinner. Event was rescheduled after the attack in April. Written by Steve Holland and Jarrett Renshaw for Reuters. President Donald Trump took aim at the press with humor and barbs at the White House Correspondents Association dinner on July 24th, mixing in tropes typical of his political rallies at an event celebrating press freedom that was restarted anew after a shooting disrupted the original event in April. Trump, whose administration has often been at odds with the press, started by mostly going along with the warm and relaxed tenor of the evening. But much of the speech, which ran over an hour, veered into broadsides at his political adversaries, echoing often repeated themes and attack lines. The black tie gathering of journalists, politicians, and administration officials, intended for April 25th at the Washington Hilton Hotel, was called off that night after a man tried to force his way through a security checkpoint and fired a shotgun outside the ballroom where Trump and members of his cabinet were taking their seats. The suspect, Cole Allen, pleaded not guilty in May to charges including attempting to assassinate the president. The Correspondents' Gala has been an annual fixture on Washington's calendar for more than a century and raises money for journalism scholarships while celebrating press freedoms guaranteed by the First Amendment. Several hundred veteran journalists, along with eight professional journalism organizations, signed a letter urging the Correspondents' Association to use the dinner to condemn what they called Trump's attacks on the First Amendment. Regardless, the president was afforded typical honors, with only a few awkward moments when he shook hands with journalists winning awards for stories about the Trump administration. I hope all of you know that I believe in the free press more than anyone in this room does. Maybe not quite. That's why I'm proud to be the most open and transparent president in history. That's a quote from Trump. They call me that. Trump also spoke about the flip side of his attacks on the press, the unprecedented access he has provided by engaging in frequent question and answer sessions with reporters and personally taking phone calls from many of them. I always find that when you don't speak to the press, you always get a bad story, said Trump, whose relationship with the press goes back decades to his rise as a well-known real estate New York investor and developer in the 1980s. When you do speak to the press, you have a shot at getting a good story. As many of the barbs on his teleprompter fell flat, he questioned the ability of his speechwriters, at one point asking, "Does anybody understand this?" When one joke bombed, Trump remarked, "That was actually the only thing I thought was good in this whole freaking stupid speech." Between jokes and insults, Trump returned to topics frequently aired at his political rallies, talking up what he views as his administration's accomplishments on issues such as Iran and crime in Washington. He was occasionally self-reflective, for instance, acknowledging his own weight problem after making fun of others for their size. This year's dual events marked Trump's first presidential appearance at the Correspondents' Dinner. He had boycotted the event in his previous years in office, though he promised to come back next year. The event also honored Secret Service officer Victor Gonzalez, who was shot at a security checkpoint outside the ballroom in April and is credited with stopping the attack, and the Washington Hilton staff who assisted guests. Gonzalez survived wearing a protective vest.
0: 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The West Des Moines-based grocery's Giant's green logo is being replaced by another new alliterative brand, Pump and Pantry. The rebranding follows Hy-Vee's decision to exit the standalone convenience store business, selling 21 locations to Bosselman Enterprises, which operates 6 brands in the travel service sector. Pump and Pantry already has 48 locations in Nebraska, where the 78-year-old company is headquartered. The Des Moines will have 15 Pump and Pantry locations, the most of any metro market. Davenport has 2 locations, and Marion has 1. Of the other 3, there are 2 are in Omaha Metro, and 1 is in Lakeville, Minnesota. With a truck stop in Altoona, the Des Moines Metro is familiar territory for Bosselman Enterprises, said Charlie Bosselman, CEO of the family-owned company. We thought it was a great opportunity in a market we already know, close to our home base, and the facilities are all outstanding, Bosselman said, adding that that's what drove the company to purchase the 21 standalone locations. The rebranding is expected to be complete by July 25th. So, should have been done. Former Fast and Fresh locations take roughly a day to transform into the blue and yellow Pump and Pantry brand. All of Hy-Vee's employees at the convenience store chain were offered a position at Pump and Pantry, resulting in no layoffs, Bosselman said. We have a really good crew, and they are busting their tails to make these conversions happen, Bosselman said. Pump and Pantry has licenses with the sandwich brand Quiznos and Cinnabon, and its online menu includes extensive hot and cold to-go items, pizza and sweets, including ice cream. The stores will retain the side-by-side coffee offerings at 12 of the Fast and Fresh locations, 5 of them Starbucks and 7 Smoky Row. Patrons at Pump and Pantry can still use Hy-Vee rewards at the gas station, and Bosselman Enterprises has opened up the Fuel Saver Plus Perks discount to its entire network. Bosselman told the Register on July 20th. Pump and Pantry also has its own rewards program that offers a discount on gas depending on the number of visits per month, starting with 5 cents off per gallon after 5 visits, and according to the gas station's website. Hopefully everyone will come out and give us a shot and try some of the new things we're doing. Bosselman said, we are really happy to be in this market. And the rebranded Fast and Fresh locations include 3590 Prairie Fire Northwest, Altoona, 11925 University Avenue in Clive, 3200 East Kimberly Road in Davenport, 4631 East 53rd Davenport, 5801 Hickman Road, Des Moines, 1701 Southeast 37th Grimes, 5169 Merle Hay Road in Johnston, 2790 7th Avenue Marion, 9915 Douglas Avenue Urbandale, 12905 Meredith Drive Urbandale, 14

0: 20310 Vinton Street in Omaha.
1: Perfect storm driving up produce prices. Weather and labor shortages and tariffs are in the mix, written by Elizabeth Canales for The Conversation. From tomatoes and berries to lettuce and peppers, shoppers are feeling sticker shock in the produce aisle. Recent headlines have focused in particular on soaring tomato prices. They spiked by roughly one-fifth from June 2025 to June 2026, according to consumer price data published by the U.S. Bureau of Labor Statistics. But across the board, fruits and vegetables have gotten more expensive. Lettuce prices have jumped by about 32% during that same time, and while prices for all fresh vegetables increased about 10%, fresh fruit saw smaller hikes, with apples up 7% and citrus fruit prices rising 6%. As an agricultural economist, I see a complex mix of factors at work: extreme weather, worker shortages, and rising labor costs, as well as high energy and shipping prices and fallout from the Trump administration's trade policies, just to name a few. And because some of these inflation drivers affect multiple sectors, costs are building up throughout the supply chain. The breadth of these factors suggests that widespread relief may not come quickly, but inflation-weary shoppers can still take some steps to ease the sting of high prices. To start, with weather disruptions, they have cut supply and pushed prices up. Unusual freezes in Florida in early 2026, for example, hit a variety of crops: citrus, strawberries, blueberries, tomatoes, and sweet corn, leading to yield losses and higher prices. Imports also play a critical role in the U.S. food supply, especially during the winter and early spring months, when domestic production is limited. And if adverse weather conditions coincide with changes in trade policy, as is the case with the U.S.-Mexico relationship, produce supply and prices are especially affected. The surge in tomato prices is a good example of that. To protect the domestic tomato industry, the Commerce Department withdrew in June 2025 from a deal with Mexico, known formally as the U.S.-Mexico Tomato Suspension Agreement, to end duty-free access for Mexican tomatoes. This move effectively imposed a 17% anti-dumping duty on most tomato imports. With imports accounting for about three-fourths of the U.S. tomato supply and Mexico supplying the overwhelming majority of foreign-grown tomatoes, U.S. consumers ultimately picked up the tab. In addition, reports suggest that Mexican tomato production declined after the agreement ended, with tomato imports dropping by 13% year over year. That diminished supply likely pushed prices higher. Growing everything from strawberries to collard greens is labor-intensive, and for many years, worker shortages have compelled farms to hike wages. Amid those pressures, producers are reporting that having to pay for more labor is adding to their own rising production costs. Another factor is fertilizer prices, which have spiked due to disruptions caused by the Iran war. This geopolitical shock has affected the flow of goods, including fertilizer and oil, passing through the Strait of Hormuz, hiking prices and fueling volatility in global fertilizer markets. Fertilizer prices paid to manufacturers jumped by more than 20% year over year, while nitrogen fertilizer prices increased a whopping 46%, according to U.S. government data. With all these factors driving up costs, farmers have little control over the prices they receive for their products. Market prices are largely determined by the forces of demand and supply, including domestic production. What can shoppers do? Food inflation delivers a major hit on consumer budgets, particularly for low-income Americans. With so many factors contributing to higher inflation, some of the challenges affecting produce prices may be too long-lasting and hard to resolve overnight. As a result, relief at the checkout line may take longer than many consumers would like.
0: Thank you. For the last 90 minutes, your readers have been Connie Isaacson and me, Lorraine Nicodemus. It's been our pleasure to read for you. Now we'll take a short break to allow our next readers to get into place.

0: Welcome back. Your new readers are Bobby Bailey and Molly Thorson, and we'll continue with articles from the Des Moines Register and USA Today. And here is Bobby with our next article.
1: And happy August, or not quite August, it just feels like it out there. Hope everyone's comfortable outside of the heat. Robust opinion section on a Sunday. As usual, I will start with the Register's editorial. And the headline reads, Iowa needs an attitude change on food aid. Iowa could use a new outlook on food assistance. The state has variously treated these benefits as a cost center to be minimized, as an administrative chore, or even as an impediment to nutrition goals. Those attitudes are in contrast to what food assistance actually does. It ensures that people with little or no income and their children can eat enough to stay alive and healthy. Providing that safety net should be a solemn obligation for any state, for Iowans who take pride in our land of abundance and in our farmers. Excuse me while I change. I never find the right page. There it is. Sorry. And our farmers, who you'd think somebody would have had that page turned ready. Here it is. Farmers' role in feeding the world. The duty to prevent hunger at home should hit even harder. This summer has brought a handful of headlines about Iowa and the Supplemental Nutritional Assistance Program, the federally funded, state-administered tool that provides much of that safety net for the most vulnerable Americans. Iowa enrollment in SNAP has dropped about 9% year over year, with experts agreeing that new restrictions from the benefit-cutting 2025 One Big Beautiful Bill Act explain at least some of that. And a federal judge in Washington, D.C. struck down an Iowa rule that took effect in January, intending on stopping SNAP recipients from using the money to buy food Iowa deems unhealthy. Iowa should take advantage of the court-ordered opportunity to rethink those unworkable restrictions. And rather than celebrate lower SNAP enrollment without knowing what happened to the people no longer participating, Iowa should increase its state-level efforts to combat food insecurity. The sheer scope of the July 2025 One Big Beautiful Bill Act made it easier to forget or obscure some of its far-reaching effects. Huge tax cuts, huge cuts to Medicaid, mostly taking effect after the 2026 elections, a giant federal student loan overhaul, and also big changes to SNAP. The bill added new work requirements for certain demographics of recipients, meaning more paperwork for them and others. It moved more administrative costs from the federal government to states and penalized states that don't keep errors below a certain threshold. A year later, SNAP participation nationwide has fallen by about 11%, according to the progressive-leaning Center on Budget Policy and Priorities. That's more than 4.5 million people. The numbers in Iowa are roughly on par with that. About 248,000 people enrolled in May 2026, according to the state, compared with about 272,000 a year earlier. Register reporters who spoke to state officials, food pantry workers, and other advocates learned that it's difficult to tease out the causes of the reduction, which is significantly deeper than previous year-over-year changes. Iowa was one of just 9 states in fiscal year 2025 to keep its rate of erroneous SNAP payments below the 6% threshold that, under the One Big Beautiful Bill Act, puts other states in danger of having to take over more of the program's costs. In fact, only Idaho, Kentucky, South Dakota, and Wyoming did better than Iowa. Most of Iowa's errors were overpayments to recipients. Obviously, the state is better off not being forced to pick up some of the tab for SNAP. But the big picture, with complicated eligibility requirements for dwindling benefits and busy food banks dispelling any hope that more people are affording food on their own, is hardly cause for celebration. Until Congress has second thoughts about the cuts to SNAP, Iowa has to play the Fed's game. But Iowa could step up with more state assistance for food banks and similar programs and not face federal meddling. The state should also pull back on its own work requirements and means testing, administrative burden that put obstacles between people and basic needs. The broader SNAP debate is colored by Iowa's misbegotten attempt to stop the program from paying for sugary foods and drinks. Iowa was one of several states to seek and receive waivers from President Donald Trump's Agriculture Department to ban items deemed unhealthy from being bought with SNAP. Iowa's waiver took effect in January. Iowa's stated goal to promote nutritious meals sounds okay in the abstract, but the rules unavoidably impose a condescending paternalism on SNAP recipients, and if that wasn't bad enough, the implementation has been an unqualified mess. In the lawsuit that led to the June 22nd ruling striking down the restrictions, a Des Moines man described an impenetrable system tied to whether items for sale are subject to sales tax. The distinction can hinge on such things as whether the seller has seating and utensils in the store. I have to eat more high-sugar, high-sodium convenience foods because under the waiver, I can only buy foods like sandwiches and salads at a limited number of stores, and I cannot afford to waste gas driving to multiple stores, according to an affidavit signed by Mark Craig, 47, who has kidney disease and diabetes and was homeless until February. He said, "When I shop for food, I have to read the ingredients list on everything I buy to try to figure out if I can use SNAP to buy it. I still sometimes get to the register only to be told I cannot use SNAP to buy everything I've selected. I buy the same foods over and over because the waiver is so confusing." District of Columbia Senior Judge Amy Berman Jackson vacated the waiver for five states, writing that they weren't allowable under the statute the Agriculture Department used to grant them. As of July 22nd, the government had yet to appeal. Jackson wrote that Congress intended for incentives, not restrictions, to be the mechanism for waivers focused on nutrition and obesity. To support that holding, she singled out comments by Senator Tom Harkin of Iowa in 2008 about an amendment to the SNAP law. Incentives would a better approach far for Iowa to adopt, not just for SNAP writ large, but also for the program that provides extra food for families when school is recessed during the summer. Governor Kim Reynolds has resisted the summer EBT program for several years because families were allowed to buy any food they wanted. Its return has been conditioned on being able to make certain items ineligible. If leaders could ensure that every Iowan has enough to eat, that would be an achievement to relish. Right now, the government seems to view SNAP and related programs as more of a burden. This is written by Lucas Grenmeyer on behalf of the Register's editorial board. And back to you, Molly.
0: Thank you, Bobby. Next up in our opinion section is a Your Turn column from guest columnist Bruce Lear, and it is titled Special Ed Made Me an Avid Reader. Extra Attention Led Me to Be a Teacher. Long before Congress passed the Individuals with Disabilities Education Act, or IDEA, establishing special education in public schools, there were gifted teachers who recognized how to help struggling students learn. I was one of those students. My early elementary teachers believed in oral reading for fluency. I could see the lips of my fellow slow readers silently counting the number of paragraphs to find which one they'd be reading out loud. They silently practiced sounding out each word. That didn't work for me. I was also a slow math student and often miscounted which paragraph was mine. When it was my turn, there was no fluency, only sweating. I can still hear my teacher quietly encouraging me to sound it out. The only sounding out was my heart pounding. Later in elementary school, we were assigned small reading groups with sweet names like butterflies, fawns, and hummingbirds. One glance around the circle of fawns confirmed I was with the slow readers. We all knew. By seventh grade, remedial reading became available. It was a pull-out program where a student worked one-on-one with a reading teacher. The new remedial reading teacher was my old kindergarten teacher, Mrs. Q. I loved Mrs. Q as a kindergartner, but I was a seventh grader with a hint of a mustache. I'd rather chew my arm off than be singled out for special reading with a kindergarten teacher. I didn't have a chip on my shoulder. It was a boulder. I was wrong. Mrs. Q miraculously channeled what seventh-grade boys wanted to read. She introduced me to the Hardy boys. Frank and Joe Hardy became friends, and Mrs. Q and my two new friends taught me to read and to love it. I don't know if I was a special education student. I just know that without a teacher understanding I needed a different approach to reading, I'd have been a student at risk and never would have become an English and reading teacher. The IDEA is 51 years old and has been reauthorized 5 times with bipartisan support from Congress. Now there's a move by the Trump administration to move special education oversight from the Education Department to the Department of Health and Human Services, led by Secretary Robert F. Kennedy, Jr. Kennedy says he believes special education should be treated under a medical model. If you've ever been trapped in the medical model, you know how dangerous this move would be for special education students. My teachers didn't treat me as sick. They treated me as a work in progress needing different education methods. But special education is far from perfect, and there are changes that are needed. First, special education has never been fully funded. Under the IDEA, the federal government is committed to funding 40% of the average per pupil cost. Congress covers only 10% and forces states to cover the remainder. They don't. Currently, there's a nationwide shortfall of $38.6 billion. Second, the burnout rate for special education teachers is high, and it's not always caused by the intensity of challenging students. Special education teachers drown in paperwork and meetings. Paperwork needs to be simplified, and teachers need more time during the day to write individual learning plans, or IEPs, and to meet with parents. Third, there's a push for full inclusion into the regular education classroom. This might work for some special education students, but only if there's time for the special education teachers to co-teach with classroom teachers and time to plan together during the day. There's a reason one part of education is called special. It is. It's not about finding a silver bullet cure. It's about finding different strategies, like Mrs. Q did for me. And again, that column came from Bruce Lear, who lives in Sioux City. He has been connected to public schools for 38 years. He taught for 11 years and represented educators as an Iowa State Education Association regional director for 27 years until he retired. Back to you, Bobby.
1: All right, one more my turn, your turn piece from the Register. As it's the headline is, Drunken Drivers Are Regular People Like You, and this is written by Ann Rezarch and Cynthia Erickson, guest columnists. We're part of a program which people convicted of driving while intoxicated are required to have conversations with a member of the public. The court has made all decisions about guilt and consequences. They come to us for us bruised, defiant, mortified, defeated, and wary. And we talk. The power of sharing with two strangers the experience of being convicted of a crime and having someone listen without judgment is immense. Today, we want to talk about regular people, those who align with socially accepted norms, hundreds of people each year in just Polk County. And these regular people who break this law are the... Let's see if you had the right page. I had the right page. It is. Legendary, there it is, are the majority. They are people in high positions of power and trust. People relaxing after a long work week do it. Maybe you do too. Our conversations focus on people being accountable for their actions, realizing their profound impact on the community. We challenge them to think differently in order to stop drinking and driving. We explore the idea that society promotes drunk driving. No one says they support such dangerous behavior, but we do look the other way. When a friend is leaving the bar, we might ask if they are okay to drive or might say nothing at all. Even though we hope they arrive home safely, we swallow our words and they walk out the door to commit a crime. We saw someone climbing in our neighbor's window to rob them. We call the police. Interestingly, that burglar is less likely to kill anyone than the intoxicated driver. Bars that sell only alcohol have parking lots where people put their cars, planning to return to those cars and drive. College towns welcome returning students with beer specials. Friends cheer on their favorite teams with their favorite people. We hope people make it home. They don't always. Sometimes innocent people on the street don't either. You may be at a favorite bar or event, and you've had a couple of beers. You think it's time to go home. Get home. That thought fades as the waitress tells you about the drink specials, and you have a couple more. You think, I'm still okay to drive, and I don't live that far from here. The next thing you know, a cop is shining a light into your car with you behind the wheel. You have no idea where you are or how you got there. You're arrested and convicted. Legal consequences follow, and society sees you differently. It's difficult to get your mind around the fact that you are a criminal. Criminals make a conscious decision to break the law and plan what they are doing. You're different than a criminal. You are a productive member of society. So who are you in this scenario? Are you the host of the party, the driver, the officer, the store manager, or the parent? Or you might be the person who decides to offer an Uber ride to a stranger next time, or maybe you drive a friend home. What we have learned from our conversations is that society silently condones drunken driving. Will you be silent, or will you speak up? Again, this is by Anne Rezark. She's a mediator, and Cynthia Erickson is a community volunteer for the Polk County Restorative Justice Community Represented Dialogue Program. And that's all for that, and back to you, Molly.
0: And now it's time for some letters to the editor. Our first letter to the editor comes from Eric Reisenberg of Des Moines. It's titled, Let's Double Check Those Claims About a Halcyon Past. It's spelled H-A-L-C-Y-O-N. Halcyon Past in Iowa. To answer the question actually raised in the Register's July 19th editorial about rural Iowa, a main reason people think fondly of the rural Midwest is that most Americans have a hazy recollection of cleaner, more homogeneous, safer times. Also notably ignored is the fact that these same rural communities are in trouble, especially in Iowa, largely because the relatively rich, taxpayer-subsidized farm landowners stopped investing in those communities. As a side note, non-rural Americans should reject being forced to subsidize these rural communities that respond by consistently insulting non-rural communities. Again, that came from Eric Reisenberg of Des Moines. Our next letter comes from Carol Spaulding Cruz of Granger. It's titled, Local Journalism is a Key to Revitalization. The July 19th Register editorial, Strengths of Rural Iowa Explain the Passion to Revitalize It, offers a welcome reminder of rural Iowa's rich past and the importance of building a brighter future. Local journalism is essential to that future. Local reporters cover more than high school football scores and community events. Their work strengthens civic life and holds public officials accountable, which fosters economic well-being. They help communities see themselves more clearly. I proudly serve on the board of the Western Iowa Journalism Foundation. We believe small-town Iowa papers can adapt, grow, and still remain deeply connected to the communities they serve. That's why we recently selected 3 newsrooms to receive major technology grants and training through a newsroom modernization project. As the Register's annual Great Bicycle Ride Across Iowa celebrates the character and vitality of Iowa's small towns, let us also remember the local journalists who preserve their stories, strengthen their communities, and help secure a brighter future for rural Iowa. Again, that came from Carol Spaulding Cruz of Granger. Next letter comes from Noah Gores of Des Moines. It's titled, Targets Unclear for Medicaid Fraud Task Force. Marissa Payne's story outlining Governor Kim Reynolds' newly appointed task force to investigate Medicaid fraud stated that less than 2% of Iowa Medicaid claims are suspected abuse or fraud. I am curious to know how much the task force will cost. Will the task force recuperate more funds lost to fraud than the task force itself costs? How much Medicaid funding is acceptable to lose to fraud and abuse to ensure that Iowa's most in need have access to the funds they rely on? Despite stated intentions, will the task force actually benefit those receiving Medicaid assistance, or will the benefits they get dwindle? And again, that came from Noah Gores of Des Moines. Next comes from Jeffrey Abelson of Ames. The letter is titled, Civics Requirements Demean Iowa Public Universities. When I was hired as an Iowa State University faculty member, the role of the Iowa Board of Regents was described to me as being a buffer between the legislature and the public universities. That notion meant that the universities would be protected from political insurgencies, and university curricula would be managed internally. That conversation occurred decades ago. Until recently, for the most part, the governance of the academic side of the universities was left to each institution. But now the move to require students to take 2 regent-approved civics courses as a prerequisite for graduation is indicative of university curricula being dictated for political purposes. The requirement seems to be congruent with legislators' demands that diversity, equity, and inclusion content be eliminated from university courses. As a democracy that protects the rights of the minority, the history of our American Republic is steeped with diversity, equity, and inclusion. Our Iowa public universities are highly respected pillars of learning, research, and service to Iowa and the nation. Requiring public university students to take courses in civics education to graduate minimizes and trivializes the university's missions. Curricula at our Regent universities have a legacy rooted in trust and respect for academic freedom and immunity from political incursion. Perhaps the requirement of civics education courses is more appropriate for high school graduation. High school graduation marks entry into society as adults who are old enough for military service, voting, and other adult responsibilities. Again, that came from Jeffrey Abelson in Ames. And it's now time for the Dear Abby column. The title today is Sister Makes Being Around Her an Unpleasant Experience. Dear Abby, my unpleasant older sister lives by the creed, it's my way or the highway. As a result, she has no close friends, no husband or partner, no social circle. She was strongly encouraged to take early retirement from teaching because she couldn't get along with her coworkers. After retirement, she joined a few clubs, but soon quit because they didn't do things right, aka her way. Even though she treats me terribly, I have tried for years to be the better person and invite her to my family gatherings so she doesn't have to spend holidays alone. Unfortunately, she is also the world's worst houseguest. Within minutes of arriving, she announces a list of things she just can't stand and are therefore prohibited during her stay. These include certain TV shows, music, foods, ingredients, topics of conversation, any family story that includes her, etc. She stays until everyone has gone and then berates me for everything that I did wrong during her visit. If I don't invite her, I feel guilty that she's alone and has no other options. If I do invite her, I'm so stressed that I don't get to enjoy having time with my children and grandchildren, which is very precious to me. What do you recommend I do? From Torn Sister in Washington.
1: And Abby says, Dear Sister, I think you have suffered enough. If you decide to invite your older sister to visit again, first, establish some ground rules. The first should be that when she's under your roof, you, not she, will decide on what entertainment is appropriate and what foods you will serve and how they're prepared. No topic of discussion will be off limits. If there is something she can't eat, she can refuse it. If something being talked about is not to her liking, she's free to leave the room. The second ground rule should be that you are not obligated to entertain her 24/7, particularly if you want to spend time with the grandchildren. Of course, Sissy is free to reject your kind invitation, but if she accepts your conditions, the holiday will be a far happier one for you.
0: Dear Abby, my husband passed away last year. I live by myself in a two-story house with three bedrooms and three bathrooms. My kids want me to sell it. I don't care for the stairs, but that's the only thing I don't like about my house. I've lived in this house for more than 30 years, and I don't want to sell. I've always done what everybody else, especially my husband, has told me to do. For once in my life, I want to do what I want to do. Can you give me some advice? From Finally Free.
1: Abby says, Dear Free, my advice is to take your own advice. You seem to be happy where you are, so don't allow your kids to pressure you into selling before you're ready. I will add, though, that it would be wise to run your kids' worries by your physician. If there are health concerns that make it unsafe for you to live alone in a big house with stairs, it's best to listen to your doctor.
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1: And we're actually turning to a little sports today, and rather than I'll get you some local sports later, but this is all about the NBA situation, LeBron James changing teams. It took 24 days, but LeBron James has made up his mind. After informing the Lakers in late June they would be moving on from the franchise, James announced Friday, July 24th, that he will sign with the Philadelphia 76ers to form a super team in the East as James looks to win his fifth career NBA championship. This comes after weeks of speculation about where James would land. James was deliberate in his process and weighed his options, decided between the Sixers, Cleveland Cavaliers, Miami Heat, Golden State Warriors, and Minnesota Timberwolves. Although James will turn 42 in December, this is nonetheless a massive power-shifting move with significant ramifications across the league. Here are the winners and losers of LeBron James' decision to sign with the 76ers. The winners, Mike Gansey, Bob Myers, and the revamped 76ers front office. Consider this, not even 2 months ago, the 76ers fired former basketball czar Daryl Morey after the Knicks unceremoniously swept Philadelphia's in the conference semifinals. Since then, Bob Myers, the president of Harris Blitzer Sports and Entertainment and former general manager of the Warriors, hired Mike Gansey as the president of basketball operations. All Gansey has done is flip the cumbersome contract of Paul George for Jaylen Brown, a 29-year-old five-time All-Star, and lured James to Philadelphia. Gansey has extensive ties to James and the Cavaliers. Suddenly, with the 76ers, he shaped one of the more imposing starting fives of all of basketball. Tyrese Maxey, another winner, also a clutch sports group client, the same agency that reps James, 76ers Tyrese Maxey, has had a tremendous offseason. Not only did he get a massive relief valve on offense in the form of Jaylen Brown, but now with James, Philly has another playmaking ball handler and another player with championship experience. Maxey was among the players involved in pitching the 76ers to James, and the 25-year-old two-time All-Star is now poised to break out even further. Another winner is LeBron James. He took his time, deliberately weighed his options, and came to a decision on his own terms. And while many people, NBA Commissioner Adam Silver included, may have chafed at the 24-day timeline, James ultimately decided this was best for his family and for his career. James also joins a team where he doesn't need to be the focal point and can be a complementary player given his age and declining availability. That's essential. The other winner is Nick Nurse. There will be a lot of mouths to feed, so it's incumbent on Coach Nick Nurse to scheme a system that highlights everyone's strengths, but James' passing and creation should assimilate nicely. This, to be sure, is a good problem to have. But if expectations aren't met, the letdown would be massive. The Sixers, like the Knicks before them, are looking to snap a multi-decade championship drought. Philadelphia is currently at 43 years. Now it's on Nurse to end that. The losers, MVP guard Stephen Curry and the Golden State Warriors. It's been a rough go for the Warriors, who are looking to add elite playmaking to capitalize on the shrinking window the franchise has with Stephen Curry. Arguably, no player in the NBA bore more responsibility for his team being in contention than Curry, who is now 38. Golden State lost out on the Giannis Antetokounmpo sweepstakes, and now on James, who has been a longtime friend and admirer of Curry and veteran Warriors forward Draymond Green. James certainly would have made the roster even older, but Golden State has desperately lacked another playmaking creator to pair alongside Curry, who is one of the hardest working players in the league. Curry constantly moves off the ball to try to create space, but is also tasked with creating off the dribble. Golden State's hopes now rest on Curry sustaining that pace and Jimmy Butler, who's 36, eventually returning to form after his torn ACL from January 20th. Other loser, the Miami Heat, will still need another playmaker to complement roster. It's not so bad of a letdown when you already nabbed the premier move of the off-season, and Giannis Antetokounmpo will make Miami far better than it has been. But pairing James with Antetokounmpo would have been given the Heat the two best fast-break players of modern generation, if not all time. Heat point guard Davion Mitchell recently worked out with Antetokounmpo in Greece, and Mitchell did post a pristine 4.19 assist-to-turnover ratio. But Miami could still use another ball handler and creator. And now, with the market dried up, options are limited. And finally, the Celtics. They weren't even on the James sweepstakes, but this decision nonetheless reinforced Boston's downturn this offseason. James signing with the Sixers, at least at a significant basketball level, happened because the 76ers have infused young talent into their roster, and no name was bigger than Jaylen Brown, whom Philadelphia acquired July 1st in a deal with Boston. The Sixers, even without James, were already looking like a legitimate competitor in the East. Now with him, the 76ers have become among the short favorites to win the conference, just behind the defending champion Knicks. It's not a stretch to say that James doesn't sign in Philadelphia if Brown isn't traded there. Making matters worse, the Celtics are fresh off blowing a 3-1 lead in the first round of the playoffs. The team that beat Boston was these very 76ers, and as it stands, the Sixers got far better and the Celtics went backward. Back to you, Molly.
0: Thank you, Bobby. We have a Major League Baseball roundup. The headline reads, Cease dominates in one-hit shutout. Dylan Cease threw a one-hitter, and George Springer hit a three-run home run as the visiting Toronto Blue Jays beat the Boston Red Sox 6-0 on Saturday, July 25th. Cease, who took a no-hitter into the ninth against the San Francisco Giants on July 8th, allowed only four Red Sox hitters to reach base. He was perfect until walking Caleb Durbin with two outs in the fifth inning. The teams will play the rubber match of the series on Sunday. Boston is 11-2 in its last 13 games against the American League East and has won 16 of its last 18. Cease, who took a no-hitter into the ninth against the San Francisco Giants on July 8th, only allowed four Red Sox hitters to reach base. The complete game was the first for Toronto this season and the 12th in the majors. Seven of the complete games have been shutouts. It was Cease's fourth career complete game and his fourth career shutout. The right-hander walked three and struck out 12 on a career-high 120 pitches. Boston starter Sonny Gray gave up 5 runs on 10 hits in 5 innings. The right-hander didn't walk anyone and struck out 3 on 75 pitches. Royals versus the Tigers, 3-2. Nick Lofton hit a go-ahead homer in the ninth. Salvador Perez set the franchise home run record, and visiting Kansas City squeaked by Detroit. Perez's seventh inning blast was his 318th career homer, surpassing Hall of Famer George Brett on the franchise's all-time list. Vinny Pasquantino had three hits and scored a run for Kansas City, and Hao Yu Lee drove in both Tigers' runs with a double and solo homer. The Tigers had a three-game winning streak snapped. Detroit starter Casey Mize gave up one run and three hits in 6 innings. Royals starter Michael Wacha lasted 7 innings, allowing 2 runs and 6 hits. And Perez smashed his historic homer off Kyle Finnegan, pulling a hanging slider over the left field wall for an estimated 401 feet. Perez couldn't deliver again in the eighth with runners on the corners and two out as he grounded into a fielder's choice. Cubs 11, Pirates 0. Pete Crow Armstrong filled the box score, going 4-for-5 with 3 runs, 2 doubles, a 2-run home run, 3 RBIs, and a stolen base to power Chicago to a victory over host Pittsburgh. Dansby Swanson added two hits, two runs, and an RBI, while Miguel Amaya scored twice and drove in two runs. Michael Busch went 3-for-6 with two RBIs, and Seiya Suzuki also drove in two runs in the Cubs' 16-hit attack. Shota Imanaga threw six shutout innings, allowing four hits while walking one and striking out four. Javier Assad earned his first save with three scoreless innings. The Cubs took a 3-0 lead in the fifth inning. Swanson and Amaya singled with one out before Crow Armstrong ripped an RBI double into the right center gap to open the scoring. Suzuki followed with a line drive over the glove of a leaping Ryan O'Hearn at first, driving in Amaya and Crow Armstrong. An inning later, Chicago sent 11 batters to the plate and stretched its advantage to 8-0. Dodgers 4, Mets 3. Kyle Tucker homered for a second straight game, and Yoshinobu Yamamoto allowed just a run over six innings for Los Angeles, which won its fourth straight game by beating host New York. The Dodgers outfielder, who on Friday went deep for the first time since June 27th, led off the third with a 392-foot shot off Nolan McLean. Andy Pages drove in two, and Freddie Freeman had three singles in four at-bats for the Dodgers. Bo Bichette went 2-for-5, and Tyrone Taylor hit a pinch-hit two-run double for the Mets. Yamamoto secured his eighth win in his last 10 starts. The right-hander struck out five against five hits and three walks. The Dodgers staked Yamamoto to a three-run lead in the third thanks to Tucker's power and some errant Mets defensive play. First baseman Brett Beatty threw wild after fielding a Shohei Ohtani chopper. Rather than starting a possible inning-ending double play, it gave the Dodgers runners at the corners. Orioles 3, Braves 2. Dylan Beavers singled in the winning run with two outs in the bottom of the ninth inning as Baltimore beat visiting Atlanta. Gunnar Henderson homered as the Orioles evened the series at one game apiece after failing to hold a late-game lead for the second game in a row. Ozzie Albies homered for the Braves, who lost for only the third time in their last 10 games. Baltimore's Jackson Holliday doubled with one out in the ninth and moved to third on pinch hitter Colton Cowser's flyout before scoring on Beaver's hit off losing pitcher Didier Fuentes. Yennier Cano was the winning pitcher with one inning of shutout relief, and Brandon Young pitched into the seventh inning for the second consecutive strong start for a Baltimore pitcher. But just like Friday night, the bullpen couldn't make it hold up. Nationals 5, Diamondbacks 3. C.J. Abrams had three hits, including a home run. Foster Griffin pitched into the seventh inning, and Washington beat visiting Arizona. Abrams tied the game with a two-run double in the third and hit his 25th home run in the fifth, giving him a Major League leading 79 RBIs. He also singled and stole his 17th base. Griffin, a free agent at the end of the season, may have been making his final start for Washington with the trade deadline approaching. Griffin, who struck out two and walked one, allowed three runs on six hits after giving up one or zero earned runs in eight straight starts. Clayton Beter pitched 1-2-3 ninth for his ninth save. Gabriel Moreno had a two-run single for Arizona, which had won four straight, and Tim Tawa had two hits and a run. Yankees 3, Phillies 1. Austin Wells and Jason Dominguez homered, and Ryan Weathers worked into the sixth as visiting New York topped Philadelphia. Cody Bellinger knocked in the go-ahead run for New York, which has won five of its last six games. Weathers allowed one run and six hits in 5 2/3 innings, walking one and striking out seven. Philadelphia got two scoreless innings out of opener Tim Mayza before 32-year-old Brian Keller made his major league debut, allowing one run over three innings. In all, seven pitchers took the mound for the Phillies. Philadelphia opened the scoring with a first-inning run against Weathers. The left-hander hit leadoff hitter Treya Turner with a pitch and then allowed a double to Kyle Schwarber, setting the stage for Bryce Harper's sacrifice fly. Weathers rebounded to retire the next two batters with Schwarber on third. Twins 2, Athletics 0. Alan Roden delivered a two-run single in the sixth inning, and that was all Minnesota needed for a win over the Athletics in Minneapolis. Ryan Kredler doubled and stole a base for Minnesota, which evened the series at one win apiece. The rubber match is scheduled for Sunday. Jeff McNeil accounted for two of the Athletics' three hits with a pair of doubles. Twins left-hander Taylor Rogers earned the victory with two scoreless innings of relief. Rogers followed starter Kendrys Rojas, who allowed one hit in four scoreless innings. Athletics right-hander Mason Barnett allowed two runs on four hits in three and one-third innings. Twins right-hander Yandres Gomez fired a scoreless ninth to pick up his 13th save. Brewers 8, Rockies 5. Cooper Pratt homered and drove in three runs. Robert Gasser tossed six solid innings, and host Milwaukee beat Colorado. Luis Lara had two hits and also drove in three runs. Jake Bowers contributed two hits and scored three times, and Bryce Turang added two hits for Milwaukee. The Brewers have won four of five games from Colorado this season, with the teams wrapping up the 2026 schedule Sunday. Gasser, in his first career start against the Rockies, allowed two runs on five hits, struck out four, and didn't walk a batter. Jake McCarthy extended his on-base streak to 19 games with a single, and Kyle Karros had two hits for Colorado. The Brewers jumped out to a 2-0 lead in the second inning. Astros 4, White Sox 1. Hunter Brown allowed two hits over seven shutout innings, and Isaac Paredes drove in three runs to lead Houston to a win over host Chicago. Jeremy Pena was 3-for-4 with two runs scored, and Paredes 2-for-4 for the Astros, who have won five straight. The White Sox, who managed five hits, have lost three of their last four. They threatened in the eighth with runners on second and third and two out, but reliever Bennett Sousa replaced Brian Abreu and got pinch hitter Randall Grichuk on a pop-up to first. After Colson Montgomery's RBI single in the ninth, Josh Hader came in to get the last two outs for his 12th save. Brown finished strong, setting down 12 consecutive batters from the fourth through seventh innings. The right-hander did not walk a batter and struck out seven as he fired 60 strikes in 90 pitches. Rays 3, Guardians 0. Nick Martinez tossed six shutout innings, and Yandy Diaz recorded his 1,000th career hit with Tampa Bay as the Rays beat Cleveland in St. Petersburg, Florida. Martinez allowed four singles with no walks and five strikeouts. He has allowed three earned runs or fewer in 19 of his 20 starts this season. Cole Sulcer and Garrett Clevenger each pitched a scoreless inning before Brian Baker worked around a one-out single in the ninth for his 27th save. Chandler Simpson and Diaz had two hits apiece for Tampa Bay, which recorded its seventh shutout and won for the fifth time in its last six games. Diaz lined a leadoff single to right field in the first inning against Tanner Bibby to become the fourth player in franchise history to record 1,000 hits with the team. Tampa Bay threatened to move ahead with the bases loaded and two outs in the fourth inning, but Bibby escaped unscathed on Ben Williamson's groundout. Padres 7, Marlins 2. Ty France drove in three runs to help visiting San Diego hand Miami its franchise record-tying 11th straight loss in the middle game of a three-game series. The Marlins have dropped 11 in a row, three other times in team history, most recently in June of 2011. Jackson Merrill had two doubles, a single, and scored two runs. And Jake Cronenworth had a single, two walks, an RBI, and two runs scored for the Padres, who improved to 4-5 coming out of the All-Star break. Randy Vasquez was used as an opener for San Diego and went 2 2/3 innings, allowing one run and one hit with no strikeouts and two walks. J.P. Sears, who was originally scheduled to start, followed with 3 1/3 scoreless innings to earn the win. Astory Ruiz had two hits and scored twice for Miami. Marlins right-hander Yuri Perez went 7 innings, allowing 3 runs and 7 hits. He struck out 2 and walked 1 on a season-high 104 pitches. Rangers 7, Mariners 1. Nathan Eovaldi pitched 7 strong innings as Texas defeated visiting Seattle in Arlington, Texas, to increase their lead over the defending American League West champions to 2.5 games. The top 3 batters in Texas's order, Jock Peterson, Wyatt Langford, and Ezequiel Duran, went a combined 8-for-13 with 3 doubles, a triple, 3 RBIs, and 4 runs. The Rangers have won the first 2 games of the 4-game series. Eovaldi also allowed 1 run on 3 hits, a 1-out single by J.P. Crawford in the 3rd, then a 2-out single by Luke Raley, followed by a double to right by Crawford to score Seattle's lone run in the 5th. In the 1st, Langford lined a 1-out double to right field, and Duran followed with a liner that eluded a diving center fielder Raley and rolled all the way to the wall for a run-scoring triple. Following a walk to Brandon Nimmo, Evan Carter doubled down to the left field line to score Duran. Nicky Lopez's ground out to short scored the 3rd run. Giants 9, Angels 2. Jung-Hoo Lee lifted a 3-run home run as part of a 5-run 3rd inning. Rafael Devers homered for the 2nd consecutive day, and San Francisco made it 2 straight over visiting Los Angeles with a shellacking. Robbie Ray threw 6 shutout innings for the Giants, who followed up on a walk-off win by scoring 9 runs in the rematch's first 4 innings. Lee's homer, his 6th of the season, capped a lead-creating 3rd that began with 1-out hits by Luis Arraez and Heliot Ramos, followed by 2-out RBI singles from Devers and Casey Schmidt. Arraez also singled in on the 4th, an RBI hit that plated Drew Gilbert, before Devers launched his 22nd homer, another 3-run shot that made it 9-0. Angels starter Ryan Johnson was pulled 1 out into the 4th, eventually charged with 8 runs on 8 hits in 3 1/3 innings. He walked 1 and struck out 4. Ray retained the 9-run margin through his 6 innings, during which he allowed 6 hits and 2 walks. Cardinals 7, Reds 0. The St. Louis Cardinals broke open a pitcher's duel with a 6-run 6th inning to support right-hander Andre Pallante in a victory against visiting Cincinnati. Alec Burleson, Ivan Herrera, and Blaze Jordan all had key hits for the Cardinals,

0: to you, Bobby. There's our baseball coverage.
1: There's a lot of baseball. So let's go to France where they race bikes. Carapaz Boke Pogacar. I always have to work to pronounce the name. Stan Tollett, stage 20 of the tour, which ends today. Richard Carapaz of Ecuador won the stage, and Tadej Pogacar of Slovenia all but wrapped up his fifth general classification title in 7 years during a wild penultimate day at the Tour de France on Saturday. The 33-year-old Carapaz capped a monumental week with his second victory in three stages and third of his career, while also taking over the polka dot jersey for top climber of the three-week stage race. He also finished third on Friday's stage 19. Stage 20 unfolded in dramatic fashion as Sepp Kuss of the United States held a comfortable lead with just over 7 kilometers remaining in the 170.9-kilometer stage as it approached the finish line at the resort town of Alpe d'Huez. Kuss then crashed against a curb on the right side of the road while exiting a tunnel, but got back on his bike and continued with the lead. Misfortune struck again when Kuss crashed against the left side curb with 5.8 kilometers remaining. Carapaz passed Kuss after his second solo crash and went on to the stage victory for the U.S.-based EF Education Easy Post team. Remco Evenepoel of Belgium passed Kuss near the finish line to take second place, while Kuss made his way to the podium with a disappointing third place finish. Kuss was trying for his second career stage and stands as the last American man to win a Tour de France stage when he reached the finish line first in 2021. Race leader Pogacar finished fourth in the stage, while his UAE Team Emirates teammate Isaac Del Toro of Mexico was fifth. The finish kept Del Toro in the white jersey, given the top rider under 26 years old. All that remains is today's mostly ceremonial final, stage 21. Barring major disaster, Pogacar will wrap up his third consecutive Tour de France title as he takes a 6-minute, 26-second lead over Evenepoel into the final day. In third place overall is Del Toro, who is 9:42 off his teammate's pace. Paul Cixous, the 19-year-old sensation from France, is fourth overall and nearly 2 minutes behind Del Toro for the white jersey. Cixous finished 10th on stage 20. The final stage into Paris on Sunday was cut from 133 kilometers to 89 kilometers because of nearby wildfires, with fans now treated to two extra circuits along the Champs d'Islays before a climbing finish on the nearby Montmartre loop. Just to give Molly a little bit of a break, I'll go over some Major League Soccer scores real quickly before we move on. Now that the World Cup's over, Major League Soccer's back in business, and I'll just list off the scores for you. New England, they dominated Atlanta 4-1. LAFC Los Angeles Football Club beat Sporting Kansas City 4-0. New York City Football Club beat Chicago 3-1. DC United edged Toronto 2-1. The big Ohio Derby, Columbus beat Cincinnati 2-1. Portland beat Salt Lake 2-1. Charlotte got past the New York Red Bulls 2-0. Miami edged Montreal 1-0. Philadelphia 1, Seattle 0. Orlando 1, Nashville 0. San Diego 1, Dallas 0. St. Louis edged Colorado 1-0. The LA Galaxy drew with San Jose 1-1. And Minnesota and Vancouver also drew 0-0. Okay, Molly, here's another big feature I got to share with you, because we're getting close to the state fair, and this Iowa Life section has cotton candy, beer, dirty sodas lead new Iowa State Fair drinks. I'm going to go through this list, and hopefully I don't get too nauseous when I do it. Iowa State Fair not only has 84 new foods to try for the 11 days of fair spirit, but a roster of new alcoholic and non-alcoholic drinks makes their way to the annual event now in its 172nd year.

0: since its inception in 1854. 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
1: All right. Continuing in our Iowa Life section, we have a lifestyle article today titled Method Matters. For children who have struggled in traditional classrooms, the right approach can change everything. On a warm June Wednesday at the DePaul School, a small group of fourth and fifth graders chanted with their teacher. A word family is a group of letters beginning with a vowel used to build words, the class echoed rhythmically. Teacher Julie Lewis issued a reminder to her students. You are listening for the mouth sound before the class started drilling different words out loud. Fit, Lewis called out. It, I-T, it, the class responded, saying then spelling the ending of the word. Tab, Lewis said. A-ab, A-B-ab, the students responded in quick succession. These auditory drills are an example of the Kentucky K-8 private school's unique approach to instruction that's shaped for kids with learning disabilities. Teachers design instruction around five pillars to meet the needs of students with dyslexia or attention deficit hyperactivity disorder. Structured, attention-based, multisensory, practice-rich, and explicit instruction. While teachers or curricula at other schools, especially in special education, may all incorporate these techniques, DePaul is careful to ensure consistency between classrooms. You can't come and work here and do your own thing, said Aaron Wicker, the school's admissions director and co-director of the summer program. Everybody puts their own personality into it and their own creativity, but the delivery is always really similar. The first pillar, structure, aims to remove internal and external chaos, especially for students who have difficulty focusing. It entails teaching the students how to organize their work and their materials, designing a calm classroom, and making sure concepts are taught sequentially. Attention-based instruction means teachers work to maintain student attention through quick pacing, lesson variety, and subtle cues. This can look like having students stand and sit repeatedly throughout a lesson, moving quickly from written practice to practice with manipulative objects like blocks, with phonemes printed on them, or asking several students to repeat instructions before beginning an activity. Rather than asking just one student to share their answer aloud, teachers try to maximize opportunities for all students to respond to questions. Instruction that is multisensory combines movement, visual, auditory, tactile, and spoken experiences. In a second and third grade summer program class, students counted syllables aloud while moving their heads back and forth, then hopping, then stomping, before writing down the word. The fourth pillar is that teachers provide many opportunities for practice and space that practice over time to ensure retention. This pillar is based on the acknowledgement that our kids need more repetitions, frequently, to move something into long-term storage, head of school Phil Howell said. The final pillar, explicit instruction, emphasizes that all concepts taught are clear by the end of the lesson. Concepts are broken down into sub-concepts and sub-skills that are taught sequentially. Combined, these pillars aim to strengthen foundational skills in reading and writing for kids who have struggled in the past. Tammy French, a third and fourth grade teacher who co-directs the summer program, explained why such techniques are needed. Think about all the processes involved in copying something from the board, she said. From comprehending the words on the board, to spacing and sizing letters correctly, to remembering which letters come next while glancing between the board and the paper. There's so much involved that may be difficult for a child with dyslexia or another learning disability. Wicker noted that instruction isn't watered down, she said. Our kids are so bright, they just need it scaffolded a different way, presented a different way. They need more opportunities to respond. For students with dyslexia, ADHD, or another learning difference, DePaul's approach helps them make academic strides, Howell said. In standardized testing, kids move from the 5th percentile in reading to the 13th to, over time, the average range. And parents often report less struggles with homework or say they see their child read menus with ease for the first time. States across the country are pushing for a more science-backed and explicit approach to reading instruction, like what DePaul offers. This year, Kentucky lawmakers banned a method called three-cueing, a form of instruction associated with balanced literacy programs that have students guess words based on context, pictures, the shape of the word, or other clues, rather than using phonetic decoding. Educators will have until the 2029-2030 school year to stop using the technique. When asked which pillars could work in general education classrooms for students without learning disabilities, Howell pointed to attention-based instruction. There's just so many things that teachers do that don't maintain attention, and then we get frustrated with those students who drift away or even become disruptive because they've gotten bored, he said. Teachers at DePaul also work to reshape students' narratives around their academic struggles. The last decade of brain science really made it very clear the connection between emotional well-being and learning, Howell said. If a child is anxious, if they are fearful, there is simply no way they're going to learn at their best. Children with a history of learning difficulties often struggle with confidence in the classroom, which means they take less risks when learning. The DePaul School offers a success class to explicitly talk about the strengths and challenges that come with having a learning disability, but the structured lessons work to build confidence as well. Kids have to experience that they're successful learners, that they are intelligent. They have to redefine what it means to have a learning difference, Howell said. They also need to look at themselves, the qualities that tend to get a lot of attention in class, and reframe those as not necessarily a bad thing. They're part of being this beautiful person that you are. And back to you, Bobby.
0: Hey, I'm going to go back to the opinion section. There's a Your Turn, a submission by Mike Rowley, who lives in Clive. A little lighthearted, so let's just go with that. The headline is, What One Thing Might You Be Remembered For? As one who is and has been for some time eligible for senior discounts, I find myself more often attending retirements, reunions, celebrations of life, and reading more obituaries of peers, past classmates, friends, and family. These formal public presentations often recall the kind words and generous stories of those who have passed. I've also noticed a kind of second eulogy shared in hushed tones with close friends milling about. They are often stories that bring a smile to the faces, if not only those of not only those telling, but also those hearing. The one thing I remember about so-and-so is, depending on the timing of knowing the subject of the one thing and the person remembering, it might vary from one's infancy to their final days. Often the one thing might start with a nickname one was labeled with by their peers at an impressive age, an impressionable age. It did not always reflect what the individual had to offer, but their handles were beloved by those closest to them. Shark, buck, burr, mole, lover, cannon, henny, sack, duke, colonel, flag, Mr. Black and White, all unique, some explainable, some best not. The one thing stories told often come from a shared childhood. Did you know so-and-so used to eat ants? Or remember when so-and-so got a unicycle and nearly needed a skin graft on scraped elbows and knees, but did not quit until she mastered it? Did you know so-and-so could hit the target from a nearly unbelievable distance? Did you know as punishment for interrupting the class in seventh grade, he had to make noises in the backyard of the convent for an entire lunch hour? These stories are not always the person's best life moments or their worst moments. They're just memorable. interesting or hard to forget once you hear them. They might have come from an early time in school, a quirky addition to a recipe, a reaction to a sudden stress, or just a great remark they made at a shared moment. The one thing might have come from a speech, a few sentences, a timely remark, or even just a single word response. Who can forget the story of President Calvin Coolidge, a.k.a. Silent Cal, responding, "You lose," to a prodding dinner guest trying to get him to answer in more than two words. Several years ago, I was at the funeral mass of an old classmate. I introduced myself to the guy next to me in the pew. I then asked him how he knew our mutual friend. He explained that he had worked for my friend and that on his first day on the new job, they went together into a hardware or garden store of some kind. Upon seeing a cage of ferrets with a very large "Do Not Touch" sign, our mutual acquaintance reached in to pet the animals. He was not really obedient to unnecessary rules, the man concluded. To both of us at that moment, it was the one thing we both attributed to our friend. These one-thing moments that people remember about someone are rarely disputed by the subject of the story because they are often mostly true and happened or were at least witnessed by others. I once met a woman who was then in her 90s. As a young child, she had been the next-door neighbor of my great-grandfather, who lived from 1869 to 1938. I asked her if she could remember and would share anything she might recall about him. She paused as if searching the files of her mind over her 9 decades. I was excited and anticipated what her response might be. Then came her only memory of him, that he ate peas with a knife. Not to diminish the skill of balancing small round vegetables on a narrow flat surface long enough to transport them for ingestion, but this was not the type of heroics I'd hoped to hear from her and share with my grandsons. But here I am, 60 years later, and every time I see an old photograph of J.L. Rowley, my mind quickly paints a picture of him consuming peas with a knife. I have no idea if his fork was missing on that day, or if he was trying to amuse the young child who shared his table on that day, or if this was something he always did. In any case, it was the one thing she recalled about him. As I am not much of a vegetable lover, this is not one of those traits my descendants will likely be burdened with. The one thing most people would describe themselves as is unlikely to be the same as what those who knew or have encountered them will remember. Over the course of a lifetime, we all have millions of chances to leave impressions of one thing to thousands of people, but we have very little control over what will be impactful, remembered, interpreted, and retold. Maybe that's the lesson. We all have a chance, maybe many chances, to do one more thing. Maybe the one today is the one they will remember forever. And again, that was by Mike Rowley, who lives in Clive. Back to you, Molly.
1: Thank you, Bobby. And that brings us to the end of the Des Moines Register for today. I'm Molly Thorson, and my partner at the microphone has been Bobby Bailey. Earlier, you heard Connie Isaacson and Lorraine Nicodemus. 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

Hello, and welcome to the reading of the Cedar Rapids Gazette for Sunday, June 28th, 2026, on the Iowa Radio Reading Information Service. I'm your reader, Sharon Faltudo, and we look at the front page of today's Gazette. Love, inclusivity, reign at Pride Fest. Many attending highlight feeling of acceptance by Fern Alling of the Gazette. And this is accompanied by a photograph labeled belly dancers Shannon Weber and Lisa Lindsay and Tessa Miro danced during the CR Pride Fest. The women are wearing black outfits with colorful butterfly wings strapped to their arms. And one of them is wearing a shirt that says, "But it was assigned the Gulf of Mexico at birth." The Nubo City Market lawn teemed with color as hundreds gathered for the 2026 Cedar Rapids Pride Fest Saturday. Pride Fest Parade Saturday. Teenagers draped in billowy pride flags floated past parents pulling children in wagons, the family's cheeks painted with little rainbows. Dogs wearing fairy wings over their harnesses panted as a cool breeze flowed through the crowd, bringing with it the subtle smell of smoke from the gathered food trucks. Behind the Nubo building, Shannon Weber, 56, spun in circles as she waited for the parade to start. The bright sound of Weber's zills, small cymbals used in belly dancing, accompanied the twirling of her rainbow monarch butterfly cape twirling with her. Weber was walking in the parade with her belly dance troupe, Dances with Scissors, which she said has participated in every CR Pride parade since they began in 2022. For Weber, participating in the parade is a way to model inclusivity. For me personally, it's about letting people know that you can be the mom, the grandma, the wife, have your standard lifestyle, and understand that it still includes everybody, Weber said. Everybody deserves to do what they want, and I love being part of an event that lets me help represent that. While attendance for this year's festival is still unknown, over 20,000 people across Iowa came to last year's Pride Fest, said Matthew Lovegood, treasurer of CR Pride and chair of the parade. The reasons that brought people to the 2026 Pride Fest were as diverse as the crowd attending, but revealed a shared desire to create a loving and welcoming space for all. This is the second year the parade was a New Orleans-esque walking-style parade with wagons instead of floats. Lovegood said the change was made in 2025 to make the event safer and easier to coordinate, with the additional bonus of making the parade more personal. It provides more of an intimate experience because you're so up close to the people walking in the parade, Lovegood said. It's just really a fun energy, a nice exchange, having it be a little bit closer and a little bit smaller in scale. Lovegood said there were 23 parade entries this year, with 250 to 290 people participating. Jada Hernandez, or Spooky Santos when she's performing as a drag king, was one. She walked the parade in an elegant white suit, tiara, and sash reading Mr. Basics 2026. Hernandez explained she earned the title by competing in a pageant at local gay club Basics. Although it was Hernandez's first time walking in a Pride parade, it was her fourth year performing in Pride events. This year's Pride felt busier, she said, which she attributed to Governor Kim Reynolds' approaching departure. I feel like we're feeling like we can actually be able to come out of our hiding shells a little bit more, Hernandez said. I feel like a lot more people are embracing it this year and taking advantage of it rather than shying away. Before the winners of the parade's four categories were announced, Marion Mayor Nicholas Abuasali, Cedar Rapids Mayor Tiffany O'Donnell, and Iowa State Representative Amy Wichtendahl read remarks noting the importance of the festivities. Wichtendahl became the first transgender person elected to the Iowa General Assembly, representing House District 80 in the Cedar Rapids area. "You all look gorgeous," O'Donnell told the crowd before her speech. A panel of judges, representatives from the parade sponsor Cargill, the City of Cedar Rapids, and the CR Pride's executive team, awarded gift cards for best overall theme, best decoration, best costumes or attire, and best Pride spirit, which Weber's troupe won. Laura Ampey, director of the LGBTQ plus youth center at Tanager Place, walked in the parade. Ampey said she had been looking forward to seeing all of the smiles on kids' faces at the event. "While there are a few places and spaces in Iowa queer kids can go to feel loved and accepted," she said, "there's no event that matches the outpouring of love and support during Pride Fest. My favorite part is seeing all the kids that are able to come out and just be who they are," Ampey said. "There's no ridicule. There's no hate. I just see them be able to be in an atmosphere that's just filled with love." Consuelo Steele, 41, said she collects kids to bring to the parade because she knows how important it is they attend. Steele's son is gay, which he said isn't always accepted in the black community, and it's important he and others be embraced by a group that accepts them. "We see kids dying every day," Steele said. "We can continue to give them a place of safety, security, and love, and the ability to see they can be anything they want to be." Drew Galwas, 42, of Cedar Rapids, tossed bacon strips to his dog as he sat on the stone wall surrounding the Nubo courtyard.
Galwas considers himself an ally to the LGBTQ plus community and said he always felt more comfortable in gay bars growing up because the people there saw him for who he was and treated him courteously. Galwas said he appreciated how family-friendly Pride Fest is and pointed to a nearby bouncy castle where young children were playing. The more normalized Pride is, the better, Galwas said. I think the people that don't get it presume it's about a salacious nightclub, but it's not that whatsoever, Galwas said. This is just as American as the 4th of July. This is about expressing yourself and expressing who you want to be. Weber, who marched with the belly dancing group, said showing acceptance by participating in the parade is important to her because some people still don't recognize the importance of celebrating Pride or react negatively because it's something unfamiliar to them. I am seeing way too many eye rolls, way too many people that don't seem to understand, Weber said. But as her troops, significant others, and LGBTQ plus friends walked with them during the parade, they created a blended group that can change perceptions. It just becomes a big family, and I think that helps other people see, look at this family that is so inclusive of everybody, Weber said. It was Ross Scahill's first time at Cedar Rapids Pride. The 29-year-old, who lives in Dubuque, said he learned about the event on Facebook and decided to come with a friend. Although Ross attended Dubuque's Pride celebration earlier in the month, he said he liked the one in Cedar Rapids much more because it was bigger and there were more people present. Iowans seem to be gradually becoming more accepting of LGBTQ plus people, Scahill said, but still misunderstand that Pride isn't about converting anyone. This is just not a forced thing, Scahill said. We're just sharing our pride with everybody else and spreading love. From the Iowa Today page, What They're Thinking, New Abortion Pill Laws Impact? It's limited, expert says, because most pills come from out of state, by Tom Barton of the Gazette Des Moines Bureau. As Iowa prepares to implement a new law July 1st restricting the mailing and prescribing of abortion medication, supporters say the measure closes a loophole that has allowed abortion pills to reach women in states with abortion restrictions. But Sally Frank, professor at Drake University Law School, whose research includes constitutional law and women's rights, said Iowa's existing 2024 law banning abortions once embryonic cardiac activity can be detected, typically around 6 weeks of pregnancy and often before a woman knows she is pregnant, has largely prevented Iowa healthcare providers from offering medication abortions through telehealth because of concerns about violating the law. Instead, Frank said, most Iowans seeking medication abortions are obtaining prescriptions from telemedicine providers in states with shield laws and less restrictive abortion policies. As a result, she said, the new law is unlikely to substantially change access to abortion medication in Iowa because most patients already rely on out-of-state providers. The following interview has been edited for clarity and length. Question. National anti-abortion leaders argue that state laws alone have failed because abortion pills continue to be mailed into states with abortion restrictions. From a legal standpoint, are state laws alone insufficient to stop medication abortion across state lines? Frank. Well, I, of course, wouldn't put it the way they put it. I would say that women's rights are being protected despite the efforts of state legislatures to limit the ability to do mail order and telemedicine to get the abortion medication when they need it. Question. Supporters of Iowa's new law say it closes a loophole allowing abortion pills to be mailed into Iowa. Will it actually accomplish that? Frank. I don't think it will impact Iowa providers much because so few women know they're pregnant within the first 6 weeks that women probably have not been going to Iowa providers anyway. And by the time they learn they're pregnant, usually after 6 weeks, they're going to out-of-state providers, and luckily they are still going to be able to do that. This doesn't do anything to close that off. Question. Anti-abortion groups have urged the U.S. Department of Justice to settle litigation involving FDA and abortion medication, arguing that doing so could restore in-person dispensing requirements. Is it that simple? Frank. I think the medical manufacturers, the people who make the medication, have intervened as parties in that case. Because their rights would clearly be affected by the litigation, the case could not settle without their agreement. The intervening parties would also have to agree. Question. How do FDA regulations, Iowa's new law, and shield laws in states like California interact? Which legal framework is likely to control when an Iowa resident receives abortion pills from an out-of-state provider? Frank. Women in Iowa who need medication abortions are going to out-of-state providers in states with shield laws that protect those providers from lawsuits. Some states are also moving to omit providers' names from prescriptions because Louisiana has tried to prosecute a physician whose name appeared on a prescription. Even if the FDA were someday to require in-person dispensing, providers outside the United States could still provide the medication through telemedicine. Question. Some Iowa abortion opponents say the state should sue out-of-state providers who violate Iowa law. How realistic is that? Frank, it gets more complicated because commerce isn't really state-oriented anymore. You put your money in a bank, and it's part of a national banking system with local branches.
So if Iowa could identify the provider, it might have more ways of reaching that provider. That's why it's important that Shield state laws are strengthening those protections by allowing providers to leave their names off prescriptions. Louisiana is trying to extradite a physician who prescribed abortion medication, and if you're a provider traveling through another state, if, for example, you changed planes in Houston, you could potentially be taken off the plane. So it's important for Shield law states to strengthen those protections by keeping the prescriber's identity off the prescription. But whatever states do, women who need an abortion will get an abortion because they need it. Question: does Iowa's law meaningfully change access to medication abortion, or does it primarily create legal uncertainty and confusion for patients and providers? Frank: I'd say more the second, since so few patients know that they are pregnant within the first 6 weeks. Mostly it will be business as usual for most people who need an abortion. Question: supporters say requiring in-person care protects women by ensuring informed consent and screening for coercion and abuse. How persuasive is that argument? Frank: not at all. They're not talking about the same informed consent required for other medical procedures. They're requiring doctors to provide information that I believe is false. Reputable abortion clinics already screen patients for coercion, and telemedicine providers also evaluate contraindications, medication interactions, and other medical issues. If laws like this become effective, they risk pushing women away from legitimate medical providers in Shield states toward underground providers, which would increase the danger rather than protect women. Question: what happens if the U.S. Supreme Court ultimately limits nationwide mail order access to mifepristone? Frank: women would still have options. The second medication, misoprostol, can be used alone. It's somewhat less effective than the two-drug regimen, but it still works. If the Supreme Court upholds the FDA's current policy, women will continue obtaining medication through telemedicine providers in other states. If it doesn't, they'll seek providers in other countries or potentially underground sources where you don't know exactly what's in the medication. Iowa can restrict what doctors do, and I think that puts women with high-risk pregnancies in greater danger of death and other things. But women seeking abortions in the early weeks of pregnancy will continue looking for ways to obtain medication. Question: some national anti-abortion leaders argue the movement should shift its focus back to federal legislation. Is abortion policy headed back toward federal regulation? Frank: I don't think either side has the votes to pass federal legislation because neither side is likely to reach 60 votes in the Senate. I don't see Republicans giving up the filibuster after relying on it for so long. Given the current political landscape, I think abortion policy will continue to be a state-by-state battle unless the composition of the Supreme Court changes significantly. Anti-abortion states are also trying to make ballot initiatives more difficult because those measures have been successful for abortion rights supporters. Iowa, of course, doesn't have a ballot initiative process. Question: what's the biggest misconception about Iowa's new law? Frank: many people think it's going to stop telemedicine abortions in Iowa. It won't. Women simply won't use Iowa providers. They'll go to providers in states where telemedicine abortions remain illegal. Question: anything else Iowans should understand? Frank: the biggest point is that because of the six-week abortion ban, so few people are eligible for a telemedicine abortion through an Iowa provider anyway. Althea Cole writes in her To a Candid World column in the Insight page, Rob Sands' refusal could hurt Iowa's federal funding. Despite the fact that more than 6 months remain before Iowa inaugurates a new governor, Democratic candidate and state auditor Rob Sands faced a crucial test of executive decision-making just last week. The decision he made could put billions of dollars in federal funding for Iowa at risk. Dispute from 2020. Sands' decision was whether to comply with a request from a state agency to revise an audit performed by his office for the fiscal year 2020 after the U.S. Department of the Treasury recently determined that one of its findings should not be sustained. The finding from Sands' FY 2020 audit had been that the office of Governor Kim Reynolds had improperly used federal COVID-19 relief funds to pay the salaries of 21 staff members during the first 3 months of the COVID-19 pandemic. The total amounted to almost $450,000, which Sands called on Reynolds' office to return to the Coronavirus Relief Fund. Reynolds' office had defended the use of COVID funds to pay staff, saying her employees' workload was substantially dedicated to the pandemic response at the time and therefore an allowable use of pandemic relief funds. Reynolds said that in those early months of the pandemic, half of her staff had been working 7 days a week straight, probably 9 to 10 hour days, on the COVID response while based out of the State Emergency Operations Center. The Treasury had notified the Iowa Department of Management in a June 2nd letter that after receiving supporting documentation from Reynolds' office, its inspector general had determined that using the COVID funds for staff payroll was allowable. The Treasury's IG did not fault Sand in any way or identify any errors in his office's process, merely that the finding should not be sustained.
This should be good news. Iowa didn't misspend the federal dollars in question after all. The federal government has reinstated the $448,448.86, and nobody's in trouble. But Sand has rejected the Treasury's finding, instead calling it politically motivated. And he is refusing a request to amend the audit, despite a warning from the Iowa Department of Management that leaving the audit unrevised could threaten Iowa's ability to receive federal funding in the future. Federal law requires a state to undergo an audit of its federal expenditures, which may be performed by the state's auditor if those total expenditures exceed $1 million. At the time of Sand's audit, the threshold was $750,000. In FY 2024, Iowa received approximately $13.2 billion in federal funds. Iowa Department of Management Director Craig Paulson told Sand in a June 24th letter that as long as his FY 2020 audit remains unrevised, it creates material risk of adverse consequences for Iowa on future federal awards and misrepresents the state's compliance standing in the Federal Audit Clearinghouse. Translation, if Sand's audits aren't corrected to show that Iowa followed the rules, Iowa could struggle with getting federal dollars in the future. Ironically, that was an argument made by Sand himself in 2023 when the Republican-controlled legislature passed Senate File 478 to limit the state auditor's power to seek certain types of personal information, such as patient medical information during the course of investigation. That bill was amended after the state's Legislative Services Agency found that the original version would put almost $12.2 billion in federal funding at risk due to constraints that might prevent the auditor from complying with specific federal auditing requirements. Even after the bill was amended to address the LSA's concerns, Sand maintained that federal funding was still at risk. Suddenly, that doesn't seem to concern him. "We stand by the report," Sand said in a statement. "The new administration's six-year-late retroactive acceptance of the governor using COVID funds to boost her staff's salaries doesn't change the facts at the time." Whatever the facts were at the time, Sand's insistence doesn't change the facts of now. The U.S. Treasury, whose determinations are authoritative, has deemed the use of funds okay. A flawed audit on file could complicate the federal government's ability to assess the risk of future funding awards, which could lead to stricter conditions, heightened monitoring, or even smaller and fewer awards, all because Sand won't budge. "We will not bow to this political pressure," he said. "No one should trust an administration that passes a law that lets them hide corruption and keep taxpayers in the dark." Perhaps that's his real problem, not that Reynolds did something wrong and Sand can't allow it, but that she didn't do anything wrong and he won't accept it. Sand lashed out on social media on Thursday evening, suggesting Reynolds' actions were closer to fraud than an allowable expense. That's an alarming escalation. The very audit in question never indicated or even alluded to fraud, nor was fraud ever suggested during public reporting of the issue that dates back 5 years. Add a few cheap insults and maybe an unflattering nickname, and Sand's social media post might resemble a thin-skinned Truth Social post from President Donald Trump. "I'm going to put a political strategist hat on here and tell you what my advice to Sand would have been in this situation. Instead of doubling down, he could have amended his report, acknowledged that Reynolds' office took additional steps to come into compliance, and then taken all the credit as the one who identified the problem and forced her to be accountable. That would have made Sand look pretty good in all this. But would it have made Reynolds look sufficiently bad? Probably not, and that's the part he seems incapable of resisting. One of the cornerstones of Sand's campaign is convincing voters that Republicans are the enemy of good governance. But in leaning into it so hard, he's showing himself to be just as bad. Earlier this month, the Republican-aligned site, Iowa Field Report, shared audio of Sand at a campaign stop saying he would sign legislation to repeal a 2019 Republican-passed law that gave the governor slightly more power to select Iowa judges. The catch, the repeal would not be effective until after his first term. Sand called it a taste of Republicans' own medicine, seemingly as retribution for passing the law in the first place. "I want them to send me that bill, and it will have an effective date at the end of my first term as governor, because they need to take their medicine on that one, don't they?" Republicans pounce, suggesting it shows the true contempt Sand has for the same Republicans he promises to honor as part of his governor for all shtick. That's a surface-level message, mainly targeting voters receptive to the idea that Sand is not the moderate he claims to be. The deeper matter, however, should concern all voters. Sand is openly admitting that he plans to spend at least a few years wielding the very power he says a governor shouldn't have, for the sake of retribution. As for solutions, those won't be delivered until after he has either secured re-election or left office altogether. "You can send me a bill and I'll sign it, but the effective date is going to be after you've taken your medicine," he repeated. If Sand is dispensing medicine, I'd like to know what his prescription is for making sure Iowa doesn't lose billions in federal funding due to factually inconsistent audit records. How big a pill will Iowans have to swallow if his refusal to budge on a revised audit harms our federal funding? Election day is over 4 months away. Sand's decision-making is affecting Iowans right now.
Putting his ego's interests before the best interests of our state is a prescription for bad medicine. Gazette editorial fellow Chris Esperson writes, hosting World Cup can boost U.S. society. Just 197 miles down Interstate 35 from the Iowa Capitol, a Saturday afternoon of intense joy was unfolding for soccer fans. If an American flag was flying, it couldn't be discerned among the thousands of yellow and blue of the Ecuadorian and Curacaoan flags. Fans of different countries heckled each other good-naturedly and then posed for pictures together. They were strangers who would unite briefly and intensely for a passionate game despite geographic, political, and club differences. Music from both nations was at a high volume while people played scrimmage matches on small-sided soccer pitches and danced in the sun-soaked pavement. The World Cup is known for being a symbol of global unity and was designed specifically to heal and connect nations that were in conflict. Diplomatic gestures during the World Cup have quelled domestic and international disputes this century, and football has fueled, through its association, many international partnerships for humanitarian relief and change. Cultural exchanges and sharing were all on full display both before and during the game in Kansas City. Dalila Alonso is a soccer fanatic from central Iowa and was excited to travel to Missouri for the Ecuador versus Curacao game. Attending a World Cup is every soccer fan's dream, and what a privilege it was to enjoy it, she said. She sees soccer as a uniting force. The World Cup is the only event that unites all nations in the manner it does. To see two foreign flags displayed on a football field and 60,000 fans singing their country's national anthem in the middle of the USA was out of this world. Football did that. The essence of O Jogo Bonito is its ability to transcend cultural divide due to the popularity it holds around the globe. A colleague recounted this past week that the goalkeeper for Curacao has become a national hero in his native India and showed me murals that Indian soccer fans were painting in Eloy Room's honor half the world away. Unfortunately, the 2026 host of the FIFA World Cup has been less welcoming to the world. Notably, the Iranian team has been forced to stay in an entirely different country than the one in which their games are held. For two events, they were only allowed in the U.S. the day before the match, traveling up to 5 hours and having less than 24 hours to rest. One wonders if they might have done more than draw if they didn't have such a logistical disadvantage. While experiences have generally been more pleasant in host cities, such as I experienced in Kansas City, visitors and players have experienced obstacles ranging from inconvenient to hostile. Morocco, the very first nation to recognize U.S. sovereignty, had fans who were blocked from games even after having purchased tickets and accommodations that were required before applying for a visa. An award-winning referee who was chosen by FIFA to officiate was interrogated for half a day and then denied entrance in Miami, despite having prior approval and appropriate documentation. Real and perceived threats of ICE harassing U.S. residents and visitors kept some from attending or even visiting the U.S., especially after a year of murders and violence by the federal actors. Revenue from tourists is lower than expected, forcing hotels to drastically cut nightly rates. My own amazing experience was marred while walking from the parking lot to the game. A somber and self-righteous group holding hateful and harmful signs impeded our path across the interstate overpass. They ensured the motorists caught in heavy traffic could witness their vitriol. Beyond that incident, the day was magic. Arriving in Kansas City, I was greeted by friendly locals offering water on the warm, sunny day. A woman from Ecuador taught me a dance popular in parts of her country, much to the delight of her friends and family. Cultures mixed with drums and chants in three languages while the multinational crowd did the wave. Fun fact, in 1986, the wave went international during the World Cup hosted by Mexico. Alonso stressed that politics should be left out of sports. These are athletes that dedicate their careers to getting to a World Cup, the image of what a World Cup is welcoming, respectful, and sharing the same passion, football. The United States could learn a lot from the beauty and essence of the World Cup, and they are lessons our society desperately needs to learn. My hope is that they see the amazing cultures that the world has to offer, Alonso told me. I hope they see, as fans from different countries visit the U.S., the passion they carry for the sport, and I hope they see how easy it is to set aside our differences. Looking at the community letters and the editorial cartoon from cartoonist Joe Heller, who is based in Green Bay, it is a one-panel cartoon with a bunch of little blobs with black eyes and squinty faces. It says, reflecting pool fiasco. Some of the blobs are wearing MAGA hats. And say, make algae great again. The first letter is from Tom Persoon of Coralville, Iowa. UI Freedom Center can't read the writing on the wall. Recent developments in the Republican legislature's attempt to force University of Iowa students to take courses emphasizing politically conservative content reveal that those Republicans apparently skipped the lessons on reading the writing on the wall in their own educational journey.
First, the Center for Intellectual Freedom offered the required courses as electives. Fewer than a tenth of a percent of undergraduate students enrolled in the courses. That was the first clue, writ bold in neon paint on the walls. Then the Board of Regents tried to hire a director for the center by using a search firm, a common practice for high-level positions. No search firms would take the job under the terms of the regents offered. Perhaps the firms knew that they would spend more money than they would make in trying to find candidates that met the regents' criteria. Perhaps they knew that no candidates would apply for a job that could be eliminated in less than a year if Democrats take the state house in the fall elections. Either way, it's more evidence that the proposed center is a boondoggle in progress. Everyone is running away from it as fast as possible. Read the writing on the wall. Tom Persoon of Coralville. And I would just like to note that any screaming you might hear is just the little girls next door to me having fun in their little electric car. The next letter is from Brett Mason of Cedar Rapids. Linn County doesn't value people living in Morgan Valley. Linn County held a community meeting for Morgan Valley regarding the proposed Morgan Creek Energy Center on June 24th, exposing so many problems with the project. But let's just talk about breathing foul air. When asked about how the air quality will be monitored, the Linn

Get involved, friends, and help out Morgan Valley and vote for some backbone at the county supervisor level in November. Brett Mason of Cedar Rapids. Next, Nick Covington of Huxley writes, only some Iowans have the freedom to flourish. Back in February, Zach Lane, now Republican nominee for governor, asked whether the traditions and the heritage and the values of our ancestors are important to us. But I would ask Lane, how would his own German ancestors who settled in Belle Plaine feel about what our state has become under Republican governance? Our once nationally respected public schools have been undermined by underfunding and political attacks, with hundreds of millions of dollars of public money going to unaccountable private religious schools. Where Iowa was once the first in the Midwest to legally recognize marriage equality, it is now the first in the nation to strip civil rights from a protected group. Where gun violence is the second leading cause of death for Iowa children, school library books are subject to more scrutiny than handguns. And where Iowans have no right to clean drinking water, factory hog farms enjoy the freedom to pollute on a scale that would be unfathomable to a family farmer in 1900. The Iowa GOP's exclusionary vision of our state would be unrecognizable to the authors of the Bible, to any Greek philosopher or American founder, or even to our own ancestors. Instead of the expansion of rights and equality under the law, with civic virtue at the center of governance for the common good, Iowans today find their rights limited by private, partisan, and parochial interests, where the in-group gets the freedom to flourish and the out-group is free to leave. Nick Covington of Huxley. And university rankings are sinking on GOP's watch, from Dave Edwards of Coralville. According to the U.S. News and World Report, the University of Iowa has dropped 121 spots and Iowa State fell 179 spots in worldwide university rankings since 2016. I believe public education in Iowa follows a similar trajectory. Iowa has been under Republican control during that whole time. Coincidence? I don't think so. Dave Edwards of Coralville. And our quotes of the week, the first from Alex Dinkla, public information officer for the Iowa State Patrol, discussing a new law changing the default speed limit on rural roads from 55 miles per hour to 60 miles per hour on July 1st. Dinkla says, we hope that people really pay attention further ahead, watch for those distractions that might be coming in the road, whether it's livestock or anything that might be in the roadway, but just have patience while they're driving. Next, Bob Vanderplatz, president and CEO of the Christian conservative group The Family Leader, arguing abortion providers who violate Iowa's new law requiring abortion drugs to be prescribed in person should face legal action. Vanderplatz said, we passed a law in the state of Iowa. We believe in state sovereignty. If you're going to violate our law, there's going to be a lawsuit, and we're going to make you pay. And District of Columbia U.S. District Judge Amy Berman Jackson ruling that Iowa Supplemental Nutrition Assistance Program rules barring recipients from buying candy, soda, and other foods violates a definition of food approved by Congress. Berman Jackson says, neither the USDA nor the states can force this square peg into a round hole to avoid the plain language of the statute. You are listening to the reading of the Cedar Rapids Gazette for Sunday, June 28, 2026, on the Iowa Radio Reading Information Service. I am your reader, Sharon Felderdo, and we turn to today's obituaries, and we have two brief notices. Janet Billerbeck, age 70 of Lisbon, died on June 23rd, and Stuart Baxter Funeral and Memorial Service of Mount Vernon is handling arrangements. And Judith Hankenmeyer, age 84 of North Liberty, died on June 20th, and Getch Funeral Home is handling arrangements. There will be a celebration of life honoring Cheryl Koch and Ron Ferguson on Saturday, July 18th from noon to 3 p.m., with lunch and socialization from noon to 1:30 and shared stories from 1:30 to 3 at the Teamsters Local 238, 5000 J Street Southwest in Cedar Rapids. Please RSVP to Judy Ferguson at 508-414-0468. Mary Ella Wolverton, age 98, of Marion, passed peacefully in her sleep on June 14th at Lynn Manor Care Center in Marion. Mary worked at Sanford's in downtown Cedar Rapids. She was a lifelong member of First Presbyterian Church, a member of the Philanthropic Educational Organization, or PEO, chapters FO and II since 1964, and a member of the Wednesday Shakespeare Club from 1973 until her passing. A celebration of life will be held in the fall. Thomas Scott Myers, age 76, of Cedar Rapids, passed away on June 22nd at his home. In accordance with his wishes, there will be no visitation or formal services held. Tom spent 2 years teaching at St. Joseph's School in Marion before transitioning to the College Community School District, where he served for 33 years until his retirement there. In addition to his work in the classroom, he also coached boys and girls golf for many years. Ashley Nicole O'Connor, age 34, of Cedar Rapids, passed away unexpectedly on June 22nd.

0: Family and friends are invited to celebrate Ashley's life during a visitation from 4 to 7 p.m. on Thursday, July 2nd at Cedar Memorial Park Funeral Home. A memorial service will be held at 1 p.m. Friday, July 3rd at Cedar Memorial Park Chapel of Memories. Throughout her career, Ashley worked at Nordstrom, Crystal Group, True North, and Cedar Memorial Funeral Home. Ashley was known for her bright smile, contagious laugh, and ability to make everyone feel welcome. She never met a stranger and built lifelong friendships, including her cherished group of friends known as the Crazy Eights. She also enjoyed golfing, true crime documentaries, country music, cheering on her Hawkeyes, and her favorite artist, Chris Stapleton. She loved adventure, traveling, attending concerts, skydiving, ziplining, or simply spending time with those she loved. Diana Lynn North, age 70, of Chaska, Minnesota, passed away peacefully on June 20th, surrounded by her family at Abbott Northwestern Hospital in Minneapolis. Diana retired from Quaker Oats in 1993 to take on an even more important role, stay-at-home mom. She volunteered regularly in support of her children's activities, including being a Girl Scout leader and a swim team mom. Diana enjoyed gardening and quilting. She was a proud master gardener. Her garden, Compass Point Garden, was selected for the 2016 Garden Walk. Morning walks on the trails through her garden with a cup of coffee in her hand were a valued part of her day. In 2019, Diana was chosen as the East Iowa Heirloom Quilter's Featured Quilter. A celebration of Diana's life will be held in Chaska, Minnesota this fall. Helen Marie Rupe, born Helen Marie Benish, age 95, of Swisher, passed away on June 22nd at the Hiawatha Care Center. Visitation will be from 11 a.m. until 1 p.m. Monday, June 29th, at Brosh Chapel in the Ava Center in Cedar Rapids, located at 2121 Bowling Street Southwest. Celebration of Life service will be 1 p.m. at Brosh Chapel. Burial will be in Masonic Cemetery in Tipton. Helen was a devoted wife and homemaker who loved to garden, cook, and sit fellowshipping with friends and family around her kitchen table. With no children of her own, Helen played second mom to four generations of neighborhood kids. The door was always open, the coffee pot was always on, and the cookies were always about to come out of the oven. She explained and showed how things were made, like root beer, ice cream, snow cream, and lots more. Kathleen Ellen Tegler, known as Kay, age 94, of Manchester, passed away on June 25th at the Good Neighbor Home in Manchester. Mass of Christian burial, 11 a.m. Thursday, July 2nd, at St. Mary Catholic Church in Manchester, with Reverend Gabriel Anderson officiating. Visitation, 3 p.m. to 7 p.m. Wednesday, July 1st, at Leonard Muller Funeral Home in Manchester. Friends may also call from 10 a.m. to 11 a.m. on Thursday at the church. Interment, St. Mary Catholic Cemetery in Manchester. Richard Scott Green, known as Rich, of Iowa City, passed away peacefully on October 26, 2025, in San Ramon, California. He began a long career with the University of Iowa Libraries. He was a map librarian for over 20 years and subsequently worked in various other capacities within the library system, retiring in 2008. Rich was an Eagle Scout and a 44-year member of the Barbershop Harmony Society. He was known to many in Iowa City from his work with tilling gardens over the years. A time celebrating Rich's life will be held from 4 to 6 p.m. Thursday, July 9th at Gay and Shia Funeral Home in Iowa City. Cody and Brady Parrott of Iowa City, friends are welcome to join Lonnie Parrott in honoring the lives of her sons, Cody and Brady, on Friday, July 10th from 4 to 6 p.m. at the Kirkwood Room, 515 Kirkwood Avenue in Iowa City. Stephen Douglas Hartwig Sr., age 73, of Marion, passed away on June 25th at St. Luke's Hospital in Cedar Rapids. A funeral service will be held at 10:30 a.m. Wednesday, July 1st at Murdoch Funeral Home and Cremation Service of Marion. Friends may call from 5 to 7 p.m. Tuesday, June 30th, and an hour prior to services Wednesday at the funeral home. Burial with full military honors will follow at Mount Clark Cemetery in Central City. Stephen served honorably in the United States Army from 1971 to 74 during the Vietnam War. He dedicated 40 years to his career at International Paper Company until his retirement in 2017. He enjoyed traveling and trips to the casino. Stephen was also a diehard fan of the San Francisco 49ers. Tammy Sue Usley, age 61, of Walford, passed away June 25th. Celebration of Life gathering will be from 4 to 7 p.m. Wednesday, July 1st, at Brosh Chapel in the Ava Center in Cedar Rapids, located at 2121 Bowling Street Southwest. Private family interment will be in St. John's Catholic Cemetery. Bernadine A. Spildy, age 97, of Cedar Rapids. A whole lot of kindness and love left the world when Bernadine Spildy, our beloved mother, grandmother, and great-grandmother, departed this world on June 25th to join her husband Orville in heaven. A visitation will be held from 5 to 7 p.m. on Wednesday, July 1st, at Cedar Memorial Park Chapel of Memory Stateroom. Funeral service will be at 11 a.m. Thursday, July 2nd, at the Lutheran Church of the Resurrection in Marion. Burial will be immediately following the funeral at Cedar Memorial Park Cemetery. Bernadine was a Christian with a deep faith and loving ways. She was fully present with others and made all feel cherished and loved. Her definition of love was a lifetime of how she cared for others. Jeffrey J. Stranathan, known as Jeff, age 71, of Cedar Rapids, passed away on Friday, June 26th, at his home. Visitation, 4 to 7 p.m. Wednesday, July 1st, at Bethany Lutheran Church. Funeral service, 10:30 a.m. Thursday, July 2nd, at the church. Private burial will take place at Linwood Cemetery in Cedar Rapids. Murdoch Linwood Funeral Home and Cremation Service is assisting the family. Jeff worked for Mid-State Distribution, retiring in 2019. Jeff was a member of Bethany Lutheran Church and volunteered at the Bethany Food Pantry. He played drums in three local bands, including Sunset. Jeff was the jack of all trades, constantly working on new projects. He loved taking care of his plants and lawn, doing newspaper puzzles, and attending his granddaughter's activities. Patricia Ann Campbell, known as Pat, age 90, of Cedar Rapids, finally had her prayers answered when she was called to be with her Heavenly Father on June 19th while in her own home. Services will be held at 11 a.m. Thursday, July 9th at Trinity Lutheran Church in Cedar Rapids, with a visitation from 10 to 11 a.m. and a luncheon following the service. Pat was a lifelong member of the Lutheran Church Missouri Synod, having held memberships at St. Mark's Lutheran Church in Garrison and Bethany, Concordia, and Trinity Lutheran Churches in Cedar Rapids. Pat and Chuck loved a good game of cards, including bridge early in their marriage, pinochle, canasta, 500, euchre, and sheep's head. They were avid and proud fans of the Iowa Hawkeyes and Chicago Cubs. For more than 60 years, they were faithful every Sunday members at Trinity Lutheran Church, where Pat was active in the Home Missionary League. Lutheran education was important to Pat, and she felt blessed that all three of her children attended Trinity Lutheran School from kindergarten through eighth grade. Irene Marie Hamas, born Irene Marie Naxera, age 93, of Cedar Rapids, passed away peacefully on June 20th after suffering complications from a recent fall. Visitation will be from 10 until 11 a.m. Wednesday, July 1st, at Brosh Chapel in the Ava Center in Cedar Rapids, located at 2121 Bowling Street Southwest. Celebration of life service will be 11 a.m. Wednesday, July 1st, at Brosh Chapel. Burial will be in Czech National Cemetery. Irene and Don were married 68 years and were able to spend many years traveling the U.S. and Europe. They made frequent trips to the Czech Republic, where they maintained close ties with Czech family members. Irene and Don enjoyed traveling around much of this beautiful United States by automobile and later by motorhome. Irene kept very busy her entire life. She was a lifetime member of NCSML, NCSML Guild, CSA, ZCBJ, Zapadny Sesko Braska Jenota, or Western Bohemian Fraternal Association, Hus Memorial Presbyterian Church, Central Park Presbyterian Church, where she sang in their choir, First Presbyterian Church, Czech National Cemetery Board, Seminole Valley Farm Board President, and the Czech Women's Educational Board. She was also a 60-year SoCal member and taught several tots and small girls classes. Irene was awarded Aristotelian membership at Wilson High School, where she graduated in the class of 51. She was an avid quilter and supplied family members with warm, cozy quilts. James Cracky, known as Benny, age 64, of Colesburg, passed away on June 23rd. A private family funeral service will be held. Public visitation, 2 to 8 p.m. Monday, June 29th at Leonard Muller Funeral Home in Manchester. Private family interment in Pineview Cemetery in Delaware, Iowa. Doris Catherine Wade, age 93, of Cedar Rapids, passed away peacefully June 22nd, surrounded by her family. A private graveside service will be held at Cedar Memorial Park Cemetery. A celebration of life will be held at 11 a.m. Monday, July 6th, at Stonebridge Church in Cedar Rapids. Doris' first job was as an usher at a movie theater, where she was recognized for ushering a theater of children to safety during a fire. After moving to Cedar Rapids, Doris worked for Collins Radio, Farmstead Wilson's Food, Lil Drugstore Products, as well as in-home foster and child care. Doris attended Kirkwood Community College and was a member of Stonebridge Church. She was involved in Bluebirds, Campfire Girls, and Red Hat Society, enjoyed sewing, dancing, rocking in her outdoor rocking chair, Bible study, gardening, bingo, crafting, and watching her children, grandchildren, and great-grandchildren's activities. Katie S. Barta of Alexandria, Virginia, or Kathleen Sue Barta, known as Katie, age 79, passed away peacefully at home on Friday, July 12th, surrounded by love. She devoted her professional life to people, operations, and human resources, serving in leadership roles across several organizations before retiring as an executive with Capital One in 2011. Retirement did little to slow her curiosity and love of learning. She later completed the rigorous Ayurvedic practitioner program at the Ayurvedic Institute, reflecting her lifelong interest in health, wellness, and personal growth. Her compassion for others extended beyond her professional career through her volunteer work as a children's advocate with the Henrico County Court System. Whether through her work, volunteer service, pursuit of learning, or devotion to family and friends, Katie's life was defined by her genuine care for others. A celebration of Katie's life will be held in Cedar Rapids at a later date. Kevin Dale Coleman, age 66, of Walker, passed away on June 22nd. Kevin has been a member of Union Local 25 as a pipeline welder. Kevin was a very talented welder, willing to tackle any job that came his way in his weld shop that he owned and operated for over 40 years. A celebration of life will be held from 11 a.m. to 3 p.m. on Saturday, July 18th, at the Monte Community Center, 2854 Washington Avenue in Coggin. A private family interment will be at a later date in the Monte Cemetery. Kevin Ray Held, age 60, of Cedar Rapids, a beloved son, brother, uncle, and friend, passed away peacefully after a sudden illness on June 22nd at Mercy Medical Center in Cedar Rapids. Kevin's life was rich with unique achievements, meaningful activities, and deep connections. In 1972, he was chosen as the national poster child for the ARC, or ARC. Alongside his parents, he traveled across the United States and Canada advocating for children with special needs. The highlight of his tour was a historic visit to the White House Oval Office, where he met President Richard Nixon and received an autographed football from Dallas Cowboys star Calvin Hill, a special moment permanently preserved in the National Archives. Kevin attended Knollridge School, a dedicated community for special needs education. He loved playing on the school's basketball team and forged lifelong friendships during his time there. Following graduation, Kevin began working in Options of Linn County in June 1985, remaining a treasured and dedicated part of their community for 41 years. Kevin was also an avid bowler who cherished the camaraderie of his bowling family and took great pride in competing in the Special Olympics. A public visitation will be held this July at Cedar Memorial, with details to be publicly announced at a later date. Annetta Faye Hershey, age 84, of Central City, passed away on June 20th at her daughter's home, surrounded by family. A celebration of life will be held from 1 to 4 p.m. on Sunday, August 30th at the Alburnett Historical Society, located at 106 South Main Street in Alburnett. Annetta worked as a housekeeper at Lindale Mall for many years until her retirement in 2007. Her greatest joy was the time she spent with her grandchildren and great-grandchildren. Family was her number one priority. She found joy in gardening. Annetta was also known for her great cookie-making and skills, always sharing with others around her. She and Harry could be found many days taking trips around the countryside. Annetta never passed up an opportunity to go to the casinos, where she enjoyed playing the slot machines. Mary Genevieve McElroy, age 95, of Creston, died peacefully June 19th in Cedar Rapids. A massive Christian burial will be held at 10 a.m. Tuesday, June 30th, at Holy Spirit Catholic Church in Creston. Visitation with family receiving friends will be from 9 to 10 a.m. at Holy Spirit Church. Celebrant Father Patrick Amedka will be officiating. Burial will immediately follow the Mass at Calvary Cemetery in Creston. A funeral luncheon will follow the burial at the Holy Spirit Fellowship Hall. Mary went to work the day after she graduated from high school, beginning at an auto parts business. She continued working at a variety of jobs until she retired from the dental practice of Drs. Tilly and Buck in the early 2000s. She had a gift for office work and bookkeeping. This gave her so many opportunities to use her greater talent, which was making and keeping friends. She also loved to work close to downtown so that she could shop for clothes on her lunch hour. Mary was always in step with the latest styles. Turning to the sports page in women's basketball, the Eagle has landed. Mule joins elite company with Women's Basketball Hall of Fame induction by Douglas Miles, correspondent in Cedar Rapids. The Berenson Trophy arrived last week. Named after former Smith College coach and women's basketball pioneer Senda Berenson, the bronze image of three female hoopers depicting the past, present, and future of the women's game commemorates inclusion into the Women's Basketball Hall of Fame. According to one estimate, it weighs between 15 and 20 pounds. That guess was provided by one of the trophy's newest recipients, newly retired Kirkwood women's basketball coach Kim Mule. "Coming from junior college, you aren't used to getting that type of recognition," said Mule, who was officially inducted at a ceremony Saturday at Knoxville, Tennessee. "It's crazy how nice it is. It's in the house right now. I'm certainly not going to give it to Kirkwood." While he said it with a laugh, Mule has already done more than enough to fill the trophy case over at Johnson Hall on the Kirkwood campus. During a remarkable 37-year career with the Eagles, Mule posted an eye-popping 1,108-178 win-loss record and collected 9 NCAA Division II national championships. "I'm ecstatic for him," said Matt Haas, a former Kirkwood assistant coach, 2014-15 and 2018-25 under Mule, "because the success that he has had in his career, he's deserving of it. There are few coaches in any level, whether it's junior college, Division I, II, or III, or NAIA, that had the success that he had as far as national championships, as far as graduating players and having them move on to the next level, as far as just the wins themselves. I have a picture on my phone of Mount Rushmore and its four coaches. It's Mule, it's Gino Auriemma at Connecticut, it's Pat Summitt at Tennessee, and it's Tara Vandenberg at Stanford. Those are the only four on the women's side that have gone over 1,000 wins in their career." Mule, 71, announced his retirement from coaching April 1st. After 4 years as an assistant coach at Northern Iowa, Nate Oakland has been tasked with following in Mule's legendary footsteps as the new head coach of the Eagles. A couple of days after declaring his intention to walk away from the game, Mule was honored in Phoenix at the Women's Final Four alongside the other 2026 inductees. Indicative of his humility, only Mule's inner circle and coaching staff even knew he was being honored at the Final Four. As his name was announced to the crowd, Valparaiso University women's basketball head coach Courtney Boyd, who played for Mule at Kirkwood from 2005-07 and helped Mule win his third national title in 2007, was so surprised at hearing his name over the arena's public address system that she abandoned her concession stand items and sprinted to the nearest opening from the concourse to the stands. "I sprint down the hallway out into the section that I am not sitting in to get one of the best pictures that I could at the angle before they took them off the court," Boyd said. "He is a humble guy. I got the chills when I heard his name, and I saw him out there with a ton of other prestigious people on the floor. But there is no question he deserved to be out there 10 times over. Like most coaches, there were plenty of stops along the career path for Mule. Unlike most coaches, it would be years before one could even fetch a guess at which sport would garner his full attention. A native of Lost Nation, Mule played baseball and basketball at William Penn University in Oskaloosa until he elected to take a break before his senior year to join a friend in California where the pair painted and steam-cleaned apartments. "I made a lot of money and had a hell of a lot of fun," Mule said, "but I missed basketball. I know I didn't want to paint and steam clean apartments, but I was having a ball, but not for the rest of my life, so I came back." Mule returned to William Penn and played his senior year for the program's all-time wins leader, Leon Richardson. Mule graduated in 1981 and still holds the single-season program record for most assists per game, 7.9. From there, he stayed on campus and worked a variety of positions on campus. "I was in admissions," Mule said. "I jumped around a little bit, but never was happy with what I was doing." It was then that Mule initially explored some coaching options. After sending out a flurry of letters in hopes of landing a graduate assistant position, Mule landed at Cumberland College in Williamsburg, Kentucky. "At that time, you needed to get your master's degree to get a college job," Mule said. After earning his master's degree at Cumberland, Mule relocated to Tiffin, Ohio, but quickly determined that the Buckeye State was not for him and his new wife, Frida. "We worked 11 jobs," Mule said. "Tiffin, Ohio sucked. I did not like that place. So basically, whoever got the job, we're leaving. So my wife got a job here in Cedar Rapids working as a senior administrator for St. Luke's Hospital." Mule's first job as a Cedar Rapids resident was a Midwest janitorial until a position opened at Norway High School to coach both baseball and girls basketball. In his lone season at Norway, 88-89, Mule led the girls basketball team to a 16-2 record and directed the baseball program to a state runner-up finish. When he received word that Norway would merge with Benton Community after the 90-91 school year, a story immortalized by the 2007 baseball film The Final Season, Mule started looking for an alternate landing spot. "When I got there, the word was, hey, it's going to consolidate Norway with Benton," Mule said. "I'm like, well, hell, I just got this thing." Kirkwood reached out at just the right moment. Mule's resume was already on file with the Eagles after applying for the men's basketball head job, where he finished third. But after Kirkwood's women's basketball coach took a leave of absence just as practice was set to begin for the 89-90 season, school president Norm Nielsen reached out to Mule to gauge his interest. "He just called me and said, do you want to look at the women's job because it is softball and basketball," Mule recalled. "I went in there and interviewed about 7:30 in the morning, and Norm offered me the job and they released me from my contract at Norway." Mule coached both softball and women's basketball at Kirkwood for 10 seasons. Despite winning more than three-fourths of his games on the softball diamond, Mule decided to narrow his focus exclusively to women's basketball. "Well, that was the job," Mule said with a laugh. "It all shook out after about 10 years. I even coached baseball at Linmar during the summer, and then after about a year of coaching all three, I was like, I can't. This is too much." By the time Mule dropped Kirkwood softball and Linmar baseball from his list of job responsibilities, he had already coached the women's basketball program to its first national title in 1997. In his first 11 years of focusing exclusively on hoops, Mule led the Eagles to 6 more appearances in the national championship game with 5 titles, including 4 in a row from 2007 to 2010. I felt really special being part of something that honestly, if it was a 4-year school, I would have been there for 4 years, Boyd said of the 2007 title team. He did a great job of creating a culture and putting a lot of really good players around each other in just a competitive environment. But that's something I look back on a lot. Championship teams are always different, but that team, you know, we still communicate. There are people that I still talk to, and that doesn't happen everywhere. I cherish those memories a lot. Mule's remarkable success and consistency, he won at least 20 games in all 37 of his women's basketball seasons, are even more impressive given that players at the junior college level typically spend just 2 years on campus before moving on to 4-year institutions. Coach knows what it takes to build a good basketball team, and he knows the structure that his team needs, said Northern Iowa rising senior Jenna Tweet, a former Benton Community Prep who was on Mule's final title team in 2024. He plays fundamental basketball. When I went from AAU, where it's literally one-on-one and you're trying to show up your skills to the coaches around you, to actually playing basketball as a team again, it's just such a nice feeling as a player to play for a program that's like that. And having a coach that also puts so much time and effort in developing you as a person and not just a player on the court and off the court, I would say in my 2 years of Kirkwood basketball, I think I grew most out of all my years of college basketball. And the time machine to look back at the people, places, and events in Eastern Iowa. Bicentennial predictions for 2026. 50 years ago, what Iowans thought this year would be like. By Diane Fannin Langton, correspondent. July 4th, 2026, referred to as the semi-quincentennial, sestercentennial, or quarter millennial, is midway between the 1976 bicentennial of our nation and the 2076 tricentennial. 50 years ago, in 1976, there was no scarcity of stories marking the nation's 200th birthday. The official National Bicentennial flag was white with a red, white, and blue stylized star and the phrase American Revolution Bicentennial 1776 to 1976. For its part, the Gazette established a bicentennial tabloid as a keepsake for its readers, and one of those sections was A Look to the Future. Gazette reporter Dale Cuter introduced the predictions by writing, "The future is still arriving at the rate of 60 minutes an hour. How man is getting there and what he'll find when he arrives are questions that trigger a divergence of opinion." Several elected representatives were asked about the future. "The first 2 centuries, we've been moving along lines that were substantially set at the beginning of the Republic," U.S. Senator John Colfer of Cedar Rapids said. "Now we are at a point where it is apparent that our resources are not unlimited and the frontier, in its original sense, is no longer our challenge. Now we must face the realities of a new era." U.S. Representative Michael Bluen of Dubuque said, "It's fair to say that we are going through a transition as a people seeing its heroes crumble and who no longer are living in a world that wants to let us control it." Carol Kane, sports information director at Coe College and a Gazette freelancer, wrote, "If you're here when the next centennial rolls around, and possibly you won't have to wait that long, you may be flying to work after shaving with a computerized shaver. Your wife, meanwhile, if she has a free day, can stroll into the yard with her cordless telephone, and if the weather looks fine, can call a friend in Los Angeles for lunch. You'd both be home in time to push a button to have your evening newspaper printed in the living room. If you are irritated by what you read, you can call for a city bus to take you to your legislator. He's been sitting home all day voting for push button on the unicameral legislature's closed-circuit television system. You'll be living in a prosperous area because the development of alcohol fuel and of cerealized foods boosted the importance of the corn state." William Fletcher, president of Cedar Rapids Chevrolet in Cedar Rapids, predicted, "We may be traveling 100 years from now by strapping a jet propulsion device on our back. We'll probably need some kind of traffic control. Maybe people flying east, for example, will travel at 200 feet and those going west at 300 feet. Mass transportation would be obsolete as door-to-door service became prominent, according to Ray Bagley of RTC, Inc. The only way mass transportation is going to survive at all is to improve service by catering to the needs of people," he said. He envisioned about a dozen buses moving around the city to specific destinations instead of staying on set routes. Roy Bud Jamison, manager of the Cedar Rapids Municipal Airport, foresaw one-hour supersonic jet flights to either coast. "By then, the noise emission problem will have been overcome by new technology," he said. "The only thing air travel can offer in the future is faster service. We have plenty of service now in terms of flights, but we will be able to get folks where they are going more quickly." Collins Public Radio Director Ben Stearns predicted, "Computers are going to show up more and more in consumer goods. As an example," he said, "there would be computers in automobiles for speed control, dimmers, voltage regulation, and brakes." The people who ran Cedar Rapids schools and colleges also predicted changes in how young people would be educated in 2026. Marvin Mayer, superintendent of the Cedar Rapids Community School District, said, "In the future, we will see more dependence upon data processing or some kind of electronic shipment as part of the learning process. Some people will predict there won't be schools as we know them. Learning will be done in the home through some electronic mechanism or in internships. Mayer didn't think that life would become so automated that reading, writing, and arithmetic would no longer exist. I do not know how mechanized we can become. Pretty soon we would just be robots. There is going to be human resistance to what some people are proposing. Selby Ballantyne, superintendent of Kirkwood Community College, said education would include telephone cassettes, radio or TV broadcasts that could be repeated as students needed them. We're going to have to deliver the educational material, the package, as near to the consumer as possible. This will be absolutely necessary, he said. Co-college president Leo Nussbaum said employers would offer educational pursuits as an offset for the boring job, a checkoff opportunity because they do not provide stimulating occupational opportunities. There will be a greater mix of ages of students, a greater mix of... And that brings me to the end of reading the Cedar Rapids Gazette for Sunday, June 28, 2026, on the Iowa Radio Reading Information Service. I have been your reader, Sharon Falduto, reading to you from my kitchen table in Coralville. The little girls who are screaming outside seem to have gone inside. Remember that you can access a recording of this or any other IRIS recording at any time on our website, iowaradioreading.org. We welcome your comments, and thank you for listening.
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0: This program is intended for a print-impaired audience and is brought to you by Mind's Eye.
1: Hi, this is Richard Mitchell with stories from Wired Magazine. First up is the gruesome story of how Neuralink's monkeys actually died by Dhruv Mitrotta and Del Cameron. Fresh allegations of potential securities fraud have been leveled at Elon Musk over statements he made regarding the deaths of primates used for research at Neuralink, his biotech startup. Letters sent this afternoon to top officials at the U.S. Securities and Exchange Commission, or SEC, by a medical ethics group, call on the agency to investigate Musk's claims that monkeys who died during trials at the company were terminally ill and did not die as a result of Neuralink implants. They claim, based on veterinary records, that complications with the implant procedures led to their deaths. Musk first acknowledged the deaths of macaques on September 10th in a reply to a user on his social networking app X, formerly Twitter. He denied that any of the deaths were a result of a Neuralink implant. Instead, the researchers had taken care to select subjects who were already close to death. Relatedly, in a presentation last fall, Musk claimed that Neuralink's animal testing was never exploratory, but was instead conducted to confirm fully formed scientific hypotheses. We're extremely careful, he said. Public records reviewed by Wired and interviews conducted with a former Neuralink employee and a current researcher at the University of California Davis Primate Center paint a wholly different picture of Neuralink's animal research. The documents include veterinary records, first made public last year, that contain gruesome portrayals of suffering reportedly endured by as many as a dozen of Neuralink's primate subjects, all of whom needed to be euthanized. These records could serve as the basis for any potential SEC probe into Musk's comments about Neuralink, which has faced multiple federal investigations as the company moves towards its goal of releasing the first commercially available brain-computer interface for humans. The letters to the SEC come from the Physicians Committee for Responsible Medicine, a nonprofit striving to abolish live animal testing. The group claims that Musk's comments about the primate deaths were misleading, that he knew them to be false, and that investors deserve to hear the truth about the safety and thus the marketability of Neuralink's speculative product. They're claiming they're going to put a safe device on the market, and that's why you should invest, Ryan Merkley, who leads the Physicians Committee research into animal testing alternatives, tells Wired. And we see his lie as a way to whitewash what happened in these exploratory studies. Musk's post on X about Neuralink's monkeys has been reviewed more than 760,000 times, and the Physicians Committee notes in its letters that when the SEC charged Musk with securities fraud related to Tesla in 2018, the agency argued that his account was a source of investor news. The SEC has jurisdiction over the sale of any securities, including those offered by privately held companies such as Neuralink. Recent filings show the company has raised more than $280 million from outside investors. The SEC declined Wired's request to comment on the Physician Committee's newsletters. Neuralink did not respond to specific questions about Musk's claim or request for comment about the Physicians Committee's allegations. Within a year of its reported founding in March 2017, Neuralink acquired a large number of animal subjects to test its brain chip implants. From 2017 until late 2020, the company's experiments were aided by the staff of the California National Primate Research Center, or CNPRC, a federally funded bioresearch facility at UC Davis. Musk's promise was to revolutionize prosthesis and engineer an implant that would allow human brains to communicate wirelessly with artificial devices and even each other. UC Davis veterinary records cited by the Physicians Committee, which Wired also obtained through a subsequent California Public Records request, chronicle a battery of complications that developed following procedures involving electrodes being surgically implanted into monkeys' brains. The complications include bloody diarrhea, partial paralysis, and cerebral edema, a condition colloquially known as brain swelling. For example, in an experimental surgery that took place in December 2019, performed to determine the survivability of an implant, an internal part of the device broke off while being implanted. Overnight, researchers observed the monkey, identified only as Animal 20 by UC Davis, scratching at the surgical site, which emitted a bloody discharge, and yanking on a connector that eventually dislodged part of the device. A surgery to repair the issue was carried out the following day, yet fungal and bacterial infections took root. Vet records note that neither infection was likely to be cleared, in part because the implant was covering the infected area. The monkey was euthanized on January 6, 2020. Additional veterinary reports show the condition of a female monkey called Animal 15 during the months leading up to her death in March 2019. Days after her implant surgery, she began to press her head against the floor for no apparent reason, a symptom of pain or infection, the records say. Staff observed that though she was uncomfortable picking and pulling at her implant until it bled, she would often lie at the foot of her cage and spend time holding hands with her roommate. Animal 15 began to lose coordination, and staff observed that she would shake uncontrollably when she saw lab workers. Her condition deteriorated for months until the staff finally euthanized her. A necropsy report indicates she had bleeding in her brain and that the Neuralink implants left parts of her cerebral cortex focally tattered. Yet another monkey, Animal 22, was euthanized in March 2020 after his cranial implant became loose. A necropsy report revealed that two of the screws securing the implant to the skull loosened to the extent that they could easily be lifted out. The necropsy for Animal 22 clearly states that the failure of this implant can be considered purely mechanical and not exacerbated by infection. If true, this would appear to directly contradict Musk's statement that no monkeys died as a result of Neuralink's chips. Showed a copy of Musk's remarks on X about Neuralink's animal subjects being close to death already, a former Neuralink employee alleges to Wired that the claim is ridiculous, if not a straight fabrication. We had these monkeys for a year or so before any surgery was performed, they say. The ex-employee, who requested anonymity for fear of retaliation, said that up to a year's worth of behavioral training was necessary for the program, a time frame that would exempt subjects already close to death. A doctoral candidate currently conducting research at the CNPRC granted anonymity due to a fear of professional retaliation, likewise questions Musk's claim regarding the baseline health of Neuralink's monkeys. These are pretty young monkeys, they tell Wired. It's hard to imagine these monkeys, who are not adults, were terminal for some reason. We have no comment to make regarding Elon Musk's statements, Andy Fell, a spokesperson for the Davis campus, tells Wired. If the SEC does investigate Musk's comments, it would mark at least the third federal probe linked to Neuralink's animal testing. In December 2022, Reuters reported that the U.S. Department of Agriculture's Office of Inspector General had launched a probe into Neuralink's treatment of some animal test subjects. In February 2023, the U.S. Department of Transportation opened an investigation into Neuralink over allegations of unsafe transport of antibiotic-resistant pathogens. These investigations followed the U.S. Food and Drug Administration initially rejecting Neuralink's application in early 2022 for approval to conduct in-human clinical trials. According to Reuters, the agency's major concerns involve the device's lithium battery, as well as the possibility that the implant's wires might migrate to other parts of the brain. This May, the FDA gave the company approval for human trials. Those human trials could begin soon. Yesterday, Neuralink announced that it had received approval from an independent review board to begin a study aiming to enable people with paralysis to control a computer keyboard or cursor with their thoughts. Next up is ChatGPT can now talk to you and look into your life, by Lauren Good and Will Knight. OpenAI, the artificial intelligence company that unleashed ChatGPT on the world last November, is making the chatbot app a lot more chatty. An upgrade to the ChatGPT mobile apps for iOS and Android announced today lets a person speak their queries to the chatbot and hear it respond with its own synthesized voice. The new version of ChatGPT also adds visual smarts. Upload or snap a photo from ChatGPT and the app will respond with a description of the image and offer more context, similar to Google's Lens feature. ChatGPT's new capabilities show that OpenAI is treating its artificial intelligence models, which have been in the works for years now, as products with regular iterative updates. The company's surprise hit, ChatGPT, is looking more like a consumer app that competes with Apple's Siri or Amazon's Alexa. Making the ChatGPT app more enticing could help OpenAI in its race against other AI companies like Google, Anthropic, Inflection AI, and Midjourney by providing a richer feed of data from users to help train its powerful AI engines. Feeding audio and visual data into the machine learning models behind ChatGPT may also help OpenAI's long-term vision of creating more human-like intelligence. OpenAI's language models that power its chatbot, including the most recent GPT-4, were created using vast amounts of text collected from various sources around the web. Many AI experts believe that just as animal and human intelligence makes use of various types of sensory data, creating more advanced AI may require feeding algorithms audio and visual information as well as text. Google's next major AI model, Gemini, is widely rumored to be multimodal, meaning it will be able to handle more than just text, perhaps allowing video images and voice inputs. From a model performance standpoint, intuitively, we would expect multimodal models to outperform models trained on a single modality, says Trevor Darrell, a professor at UC Berkeley and a co-founder of Prompt AI, our startup working on combining natural language with image generation and manipulation. If we build a model using just language, no matter how powerful it is, it will only learn language. ChatGPT's new voice generation technology, developed in-house by the company, also opens new opportunities for the company to license its technology to others. Spotify, for example, says it now plans to use OpenAI's speech synthesis algorithms to pilot a feature that translates podcasts into additional languages in an AI-generated imitation of the original podcaster's voice. The new version of the ChatGPT app has a headphones icon in the upper right and photo and camera icons in an expanded menu in the lower left. These voice and visual features work by converting the input information to text using image or speech recognition so the chatbot can generate a response. The app then responds via either voice or text, depending on what mode the user is in. When a Wired writer asked the new ChatGPT using her voice if it could hear her, the app responded, "I can't hear you, but I can read and respond to your text messages because your voice query is actually being processed as text." It will respond in one of five voices, wholesomely named Juniper, Ember, Sky, Cove, or Breeze. Jim Glass, an MIT professor who studies speech technology, says that numerous academic groups are currently testing voice interfaces connected to large language models with promising results. Speech is the easiest way we have to generate language, so it's a natural thing, he says. Glass notes that while speech recognition has improved dramatically over the past decade, it's still lacking for many languages. ChatGPT's new feature new features are starting to roll out today and will be available only through the $20 per month subscription version of ChatGPT. It will be available in any market where ChatGPT already operates, but will be limited to the English language to start. If in Wired's own early tests, the visual search feature had some obvious limitations, it responded, "Sorry, I can't help with that," when asked to identify people within images, like a photo of a Wired writer's Condé Nast ID badge. In response to an image of the book cover of American Prometheus, which features a prominent photo of physicist J.R. Robert Oppenheimer, ChatGPT offered a description of the book. ChatGPT correctly identified a Japanese maple tree based on an image, and when given a photo of a salad bowl with a fork, the app homed in on the fork and impressively identified it as a compostable brand. It also correctly identified a photo of a bag as a New Yorker magazine tote, adding, "Given your background as a technology journalist and your location as a city like San Francisco, it makes sense that you'd possess items related to prominent publications." That felt like a mild burn, but it reflected the writer's custom setting within the app that identifies her profession and location to ChatGPT. ChatGPT's voice feature lagged, though Wired was testing a pre-release version of the new app. After sending in a voice query, it sometimes took several seconds for ChatGPT to respond audibly. OpenAI describes this new feature as conversational, like a next-gen Google Assistant or Amazon Alexa. Really, but this latency didn't help make the case. Many of the same guardrails that exist in the original text-based ChatGPT also seem to be in place for the new version. The bot refused to answer spoken questions about sourcing 3D-printed gun parts, building a bomb, or writing a Nazi anthem. When asked what would be a good date for a 21-year-old and a 16-year-old to go on, the chatbot urged caution for relationships with significant age differences and noted that the legal age of consent varies by location. And while it said it can't sing, it can type out songs like this one. "In the vast expanse of digital space, a code-born entity finds its place. With zeros and ones, it comes alive to assist, inform, and help you thrive." Yikes. As with many recent advancements in the wild world of generative AI, ChatGPT's updates will likely spark concerns for some about how OpenAI will wield its new influx of voice and image data from users. It's already culled vast amounts of text-image data pairs from the web in order to train its models, which power not only ChatGPT, but also OpenAI's image generator, DALL-E. Last week, OpenAI announced a significant upgrade to DALL-E, but a fire hose of user-shared voice queries and image data, which will likely include photos of people's faces or other body parts, takes OpenAI into newly sensitive territory, especially if OpenAI uses this to enlarge the pool of data it can now train algorithms on. OpenAI appears to still be deciding its policy on training its models with users' voice queries. When asked about how user data would be put to work, Sandini Agarwal, an AI policy researcher at OpenAI, initially said that users can opt out, pointing to a toggle in the app under data controls where chat history and training can be turned off. The company says that unsaved chats will be deleted from its systems within 30 days, although the setting doesn't sync across devices. Yet in Wired's experience, once chat history and training was toggled off, ChatGPT's voice capabilities were disabled. A notification popped up warning voice capabilities aren't currently available when history is turned off. When asked about this, Nico Felix, a spokesperson for OpenAI, explained that the beta version of the app shows users the transcript of their speech while they use voice mode. For us to do so, history does need to be enabled, Felix says. We currently don't collect any voice data for training, and we're thinking about what we want to enable for users that do want to share their data. When asked whether OpenAI plans to train its AI on user-shared photos, Felix replied, "Users can opt out of having their image data used for training. Once opted out, new conversations will not be used to train our models." Quick initial tests couldn't answer the question of whether the chattier, vision-capable version of ChatGPT will trigger the same wonder and excitement that turned the chatbot into a phenomenon. Darrell of UC Berkeley says the new capabilities could make using a chatbot feel more natural, but some research suggests that more complex interfaces, for instance, ones that try to simulate face-to-face interactions, can feel weird to use if they fail to mimic human communication in key ways. The uncanny valley becomes a gap that might actually make a product harder to use, he says. Now, this new autonomous drone for cops can track you in the dark, by Kari Johnson. Nearly 1,500 U.S. police departments operate drones, but only about a dozen routinely dispatch them in response to 911 calls, according to ACLU research. Drone maker Skydio aims to see that change with a new model launched last week called the X10. The goal, founder and CEO Adam Brace said during a launch event last week in San Francisco, is to get drones everywhere they can be useful in public safety. The new drone is capable of flying at speeds of 45 miles an hour and is small enough to fit into the trunk of a police car. It has infrared sensors that can be used to track people and fly autonomously in the dark. Four payload bays on the X10 can carry accessories like a speaker, spotlight, or a parachute for emergency landings. A 65 times zoom camera can read a license plate from 800 feet away and follow a vehicle from a distance of 3 miles. I think mitigating or eliminating high-speed chases will be one of the major applications that we'll see, with customers largely based on that zoom camera, Bree says. New capabilities like those could encourage wider use of drones in law enforcement at a time when policy concerning their use is still developing. Tests by emergency responders and the U.S. Federal Aviation Administration to extend drone flights beyond the operator's line of sight and respond to 911 calls started in 2017. Civil liberties advocates say there's a lack of rules to limit drone use in sensitive contexts, like protests or in concert with other forms of surveillance technology. When Skydio launched nearly a decade ago, it focused on selling drones to outdoor athletes interested in a machine, something like an autonomous aerial GoPro, following them down a mountain or trail while capturing video. That began to change in 2020 when Skydio got picked as one of a handful of companies approved for off-the-shelf use by branches of the U.S. military. Today, Skydio's customers include BNSF Railway, utility companies in California and Illinois, and law enforcement agencies like the NYPD. At a press conference in July, New York Mayor Eric Adams announced that his police department would begin controlling drone flight licenses for the city. While holding a Skydio remote control as a prop, he voiced support for using drones to stop high-speed car chases. This month, at another news conference, Adams said New York is behind other police departments in drone deployment, but will become the leader in how to properly use drones. He pledged to use more surveillance and technology following an increase in some measures of crime last year. At the Skydio event last week, New York Police Department Chief of Patrols John Chells said he thinks drones can cut down on the need for helicopter deployments. In the near future, he envisions the City Police Academy training recruits in how to pilot drones, placing at least one drone in each of the more than 70 precincts across New York, and drones launching autonomously to investigate alerts of potential gunshots heard by AI-powered tool ShotSpotter. Skydio introduced Docs last year, that house and charge drones and can enable autonomous takeoff. The NYPD's new interest in drones has drawn criticism from civil liberties groups like the ACLU and the Surveillance Technology Oversight Project, but also from less expected voices. Curtis Lewa founded New York neighborhood watch group Guardian Angels in 1979 to patrol city streets at a time of widespread concern about violent crime. Last month, he used his radio show to accuse the NYPD and Adams of using drones to intimidate the crowd while Sliva spoke at a recent anti-immigration protest. An unsigned email from the NYPD sent response to questions from Wired says that a drone was deployed in Staten Island last month to assess pedestrian congestion, vehicular traffic, and other safety concerns. Ahead of the recent Labor Day holiday, one NYPD commissioner pledged to monitor large backyard gatherings using drones. At the Skydio event last week, Chell praised the NYPD for making 10 drone deployments over that holiday weekend, including at the Juvair and West Indian Day celebrations and the Electric Zoo Music Festival. He said they helped prevent retaliation following a shooting and contributed to officers apprehending three carjacking suspects. An NYPD spokesperson did not respond to questions for additional details about recent drone deployments. The busy

station, or ShotSpotter. Drone deployments by police, like other forms of surveillance, risk falling into historical patterns of targeting certain groups. A 2021 analysis by Amnesty International of surveillance cameras throughout New York City found that they disproportionately threaten the civil liberties of people of color. A joint December 2021 report by the ACLU, the Electronic Frontier Foundation, and the Surveillance Technology Oversight Project argues that drones allow covert surveillance. When flying hundreds of feet aloft, the craft are virtually impossible to see or hear, and citizens have little hope of knowing what they are carrying. As part of the rollout of the X10, Skydio announced a partnership with Axon, which makes tasers and other police technology. Video from the Skydio drones will be more closely integrated into the software Axon sells police departments for incident response and managing evidence. Breeze says Skydio is not working with Axon on weaponizing drones, and that Skydio doesn't support weaponizing drones or robots. But he added that it's difficult to stop people from making hacks or custom modifications. Last year, Axon suggested that using autonomous taser-mounted drones to stop mass shootings, and the majority of the company's AI ethics board resigned in protest. And now, whatever happened to the Tiny House Movement by Eve Andrews? In 1997, Jay Schaefer built his first tiny house, a miniature country chapel with tastefully weathered wood, a high-pitched roof, and tall crimson-trimmed windows. The exercise was part design challenge, part architectural rebellion. Schaefer's abode measured roughly 12 feet tall and 8 feet wide, less than the minimum size requirements for a house dictated by most building codes. Once I learned it was illegal to live in a house that small, I decided I had to. He said, just to show that it was actually a safe and efficient and reasonable thing to do. But as Schaefer would soon learn, tiny home living appealed to more than those with a taste for civil disobedience. While most Americans were never going to move en masse into trailer-sized homes within certain environmental circles, it was fairly common to hear someone sigh into a Nalgene and declare, I'd really like to live in a tiny house someday. The idea particularly seemed to enchant people who idealized a low-footprint, quality-over-quantity style of life, one in which they could wake up in a loft bed, wrap themselves in linen, brew a French press in a compact yet exquisitely designed kitchen, emerge onto the tiny dew-covered porch, and sip thoughtfully as sunlight filtered through the pine needles. One of the very early tiny house adopters, Schaefer sometimes credited with inventing the mini cottage aesthetic that launched this fantasy. In 2000, he founded his own design and construction company, Tumbleweed Tiny Houses, and by the time he left the company 12 years later, the business had seen exponential growth. An entire ecosystem of tiny house blogs, books, reality series, and documentaries had cropped up extolling the virtues of living better by living with less. But for all the hubbub, tiny houses never really entered the mainstream realm of home ownership. Instead, they entered the province of tourists seeking a brief decampment to a smaller scale, climate-friendly lifestyle. You're more likely to encounter one while scrolling through $300 a night Airbnb listings than browsing Zillow. This isn't to say that the tiny house movement failed. Rather, the expectations placed upon it were too high, that it could take on all the sins of a bloated, profit-driven housing industry and deliver us as a nation to a humbler, happier way of living. The movement's still strong, said Schaefer. It just seemed like a lot of parasites were attaching themselves to it. You have the movement and then a lot of people that were trying to make money off of it. Schaefer defines a tiny house as one in which all the space was used efficiently and nothing was lacking. A more technical definition is a structure taking up no more than 600 square feet, with permanent provisions for living, sleeping, eating, cooking, and sanitation. But those are relatively palatial parameters for the more hardcore tiny house devotees. They would argue that a true tiny house is 8.5 feet.

wide and able to fit on a wheeled base like an RV chassis. The amenities of such structures can range enormously from a barely glorified camp bedroom to a fully functioning home complete with hot water, a composting toilet, and a solar array. A tiny home with all the trimmings might set you back $100,000 or so. Not exactly a small investment. But shortly after the 2008 recession and housing market crash, tiny houses started to look appealing to a generation of young people, disillusioned by their parents' overblown, overmortgaged homes. There is also, of course, an environmental appeal to a tiny house. The size of the house strongly correlates with the resources required to keep it powered, cooled, and heated. If your home is very, very small, your personal use of those resources will be quite minimal. Granted, this is equally true for a Manhattan studio as it is for a tiny house, and a Manhattan studio will never need to be hauled using a 500-horsepower truck. An extremely limited storage eliminates the opportunity for wasteful consumption of stuff, a significant American climate culprit. In 2011, Christopher Smith, freshly out of college and starting to imagine the shape of his adult life, bought a plot of land in the middle of nowhere, Colorado, with the dream of building a small homestead on it with his own hands. The precipitous costs of meeting building code requirements quickly eroded that vision, and he began to lose faith in ever having enough money to have a home on that piece of land. By chance, Smith's mother had recently sent him a copy of Yes Magazine with tiny house movement pioneer Dee Williams on the cover. After reading Williams' profile, he realized that the wheeled design of the tiny house base would remove the costly requirements of building a foundation structure that was up to code. It made the whole project possible. He said, for me, the tiny house was a solution to a problem. But for a lot of people, I think, it was more a lifestyle choice. To simplify, downsize, control finances, a bit of a different motivation. Smith built the house with his then-partner, Marit Mueller, and the two filmed the whole process in a documentary, Tiny, a story about living small. After the film came out, the tiny house movement kind of blew up. I'm not saying it was entirely due to the film, he said, but it had a fairly large impact on it. The fact it was on Netflix and Hulu and all that. We knew it was this idea that was coming at the right time, but the speed, the way it became this phenomenon, took us by surprise. Suddenly, tiny houses were popping up everywhere across the internet. You couldn't shake a stick at your Facebook feed without hitting a shared photo of some wee storybook cottage tucked away in a forest grove. Mueller categorizes the phenomenon of the tiny house social media craze under a very millennial way of posting, one that leans heavily on perfection and idealization in contrast with Gen Z's ostensibly more unfiltered approach. All of this coincided with this era of Instagram and social media at a time where this thing was more, look at these cute, perfect houses, she said. Even me and Christopher, the way we were posting and sharing about our experiences, did definitely have this perfect, hashtaggy, now looking back on it, barf-inducing flavor. By 2014, the debut of the Netflix home improvement-style show, Tiny House Nation, had launched the movement fully into the mainstream. And that was around when, to hear Jay Schaefer tell it, the good intentions of the tiny house movement became overshadowed by consumer obsession. The industry became a commercial thing, he said. It wasn't so much about civil disobedience or about aesthetics so much it was about selling houses. In 2005, when the sustainable housing developer and writer Lloyd Alter first laid eyes on a sleek, solar and wind-powered tiny house on wheels designed by the architect Andy Thompson, he fell completely in love with it. It was a gorgeous modern design, and he imagined toting it around the continent to park in beautiful scenic places and show at conventions. He happily paid $120,000 for it. But what he quickly learned was that hauling the house was prodigiously expensive. One such journey from Toronto to Philadelphia
cost around $4,000. And finding a place to park the damn thing for long periods of time was nearly impossible. If you don't own land, it's very challenging, especially in cities, to find a place to legally park a tiny house and connect it to utilities. Even if you do own the land, you might be subject to all kinds of restrictions on the usage of your tiny house due to the aforementioned pesky minimum housing size requirements. It just became a millstone, Walter said. I paid all this money. I couldn't afford to take it to shows. It's too expensive. And because it was small, people would say, you want $450 per square foot for it? What are you smoking? And in a sense, they were right. You could get a house for that much, much cheaper per square foot, and they did come with land. I finally sold it last year at an incredible loss and sort of put it out of my mind as one of my bigger mistakes. In the United States, a person's home is usually their most valuable financial asset. Traditional real estate tends to appreciate in value, which arguably rationalizes the massive upfront cost of buying a home. But tiny houses are different, particularly ones built on wheels, because they depreciate pretty quickly. That's on top of an extremely high price per square foot, which is also hard to swallow for the standard American homebuyer. The rise of Airbnb offered a guaranteed business model for people wanting to make a tiny house into a legitimately profitable investment, said Zach Milburn, a real estate developer. That's because short-term rentals will always net more money than month-to-month ones, according to an economic theory known as the rent gap. Several scholars have pointed to this phenomenon as a cause of gentrification driven by Airbnb, as homeowners convert what would otherwise be stable monthly housing into more profitable short-term rentals. Tiny houses are tailor-made Airbnb bait, so to speak, and have become the highest-grossing unique space type on the platform, producing $195 million in revenue for hosts in 2021. There are three parts, said Milburn. They're Instagrammable, and a cute, cozy aspect is attractive to people as well. And especially after the birth of these shows like Tiny House Nation, I think a lot of people want to try it out and are willing to pay a decent amount for a unique experience. Maria Mueller suggests that the proliferation of tiny houses as vacation retreats may have contributed to the fading of a cultural craze around them. It used to be something that was an extreme enough lifestyle that it was more exciting to get a window into how somebody did it, why they chose to go that route, and how was it panning out or impacting their daily life, she said. But when you could book one for the weekend and stay in it as a vacation home, it just became more and more normal. It became less exciting. Though tiny house media coverage today is dominated by listicles of petite properties one could rent in any vacation destination under the sun, the idea that tiny houses could be harnessed for the greater good of society hasn't gone away entirely. Cities like Seattle and Oakland have floated them as a stopgap measure for homelessness to mixed degrees of success. The accessory dwelling unit, or ADU movement, has fought for years and years to make tiny houses a viable solution to the affordable housing crisis. The idea is that if enough homeowners construct tiny houses in their own backyard, it can increase supply in neighborhoods dominated by single-family homes. The concept is particularly appealing in increasingly expensive lower-density cities like Portland, Seattle, and Los Angeles. Smith, the tiny documentarian, said that he sees the clearest evidence of the effectiveness of the tiny house movement in a quieter yet crucial realm, incorporation into municipal building codes. At the beginning of the movement, from a regulatory or legal perspective, it really felt like it could go either way, he said. Government could clamp down, or it would always be this gray area or this fringe thing. But it became bigger, and people started fighting to get building codes for tiny houses. And it's been embraced by the Housing First community and people working on homelessness. There have been a lot of people in the tiny house world who really fought to legitimize tiny houses, and they've largely done that. Anything that becomes widely popular eventually faces backlash. After all, you'll bang your head on the ceiling that hovers 4 feet over the loft bed and crack the glass carafe of the French press
on the corner of the countertop in the ridiculously small kitchen. Winter makes a beautiful tiny porch unusable for 6 months of the year. As tiny houses surge in popularity, along came the contrarian blog posts, "The tiny house dream is actually a nightmare." Are people actually happy in tiny houses? And a personal favorite, "Screw your tiny house and their tiny, and the tiny horse it rode in on." The tone implied that people who had fallen in love with tiny houses have been fooled by an unrealistic fantasy and have been forced to slink back to a mainstream normal-sized lifestyle. It kind of became political in a way that it wasn't, said tiny documentarian Smith. "When I started to learn about tiny houses, a lot of conservatives were in this movement, people who were looking at ways to be more self-sufficient and live a simpler life. I think what ended up happening was there was a group of people who started taking it as this liberal ploy to get everyone to cram themselves into tiny houses, saying that's what the environmental movement wanted. And we saw a lot of those reactions to our movie." Miller also attributes the backlash to the glowing, idealized nature of tiny house media coverage in the first place. Maybe if it had been framed in a more normal, realistic, middle-of-the-road way, it wouldn't have had such a peak and decline, she said. "Actually, I think that most realistic representation of tiny houses is that it's a thing that people do for a number of years to get to the next stage in their life." Muller and Smith didn't live in the tiny house they built together for more than a couple of months. They moved to New York for some time to work on their documentary and eventually broke up. Smith moved to L.A., intermittently transporting the tiny house around rural properties in Colorado and Montana. The cost and ordeal of moving it became too onerous, and he eventually sold it in 2020. For her part, Muller ended up staying in New York. "I was always excited about tiny houses as an ethos and a philosophy that could be applied to other square footages. It didn't have to be the 120-square-foot house that fits on a flatbed," she said. "Minimalism, experiences, and relationships over material possessions, those are still things I really stand by and still kind of live my life by. A New York City apartment is perfect for me." And the last story is Chinese spies infected dozens of networks with thumb drive malware, by Andy Greenberg. For much of the cybersecurity industry, malware spread by USB drives represents the quaint hacker threat of the past decade, or the one before that. But a group of China-backed spies appears to have figured out that global organizations with staff in developing countries still keep one foot in the technological past, where thumb drives are passed around like business cards, and internet cafes are far from extinct. Over the past year, those espionage-focused hackers have exploited this geographic time warp to bring retro USB malware back to dozens of victims' networks. At the MY Security Conference today, researchers from cybersecurity firm Mandiant revealed that a China-linked hacker group they're calling UNC-53 has managed to hack at least 29 organizations around the world since the beginning of last year, using the old-school approach of tricking their staff into plugging malware-infected USB drives into computers on their networks. While those victims span the United States, Europe, and Asia, Mandiant says many of the infections appeared to originate from multinational organizations' Africa-based operations in countries including Egypt, Zimbabwe, Tanzania, Kenya, Ghana, and Madagascar. In some cases, the malware infects several variants of a more than decade-old strain known as Sogu, appears to have traveled via USB stick from shared computers and print shops and internet cafes, indiscriminately infecting computers in a widespread data dragnet. Mandiant researchers say the campaign represents a surprisingly effective revival of thumb drive-based hacking that has largely been replaced by more modern techniques like phishing and remote exploitation of software vulnerabilities. USB infections are back, says Mandiant researcher Brendan McKeague. In today's globally distributed economy, an organization may be headquartered in Europe,
but they have remote workers in regions of the world like Africa. In multiple instances, places like Ghana or Zimbabwe were the infection point for these USB-based intrusions. The malware Mandiant found, known as Sogu or sometimes CorePlug or PlugX, has been used in non-USB forums by a broad array of largely China-backed hacking groups for well over a decade. The remote access Trojan showed up, for instance, in China's notorious breach of the U.S. Department of Personnel Management in 2015, and the Cybersecurity and Infrastructure Security Agency warned about it being used again in a broad espionage campaign in 2017. But in January of 2022, Mandiant began to see new versions of the Trojan repeatedly showing up in incident response investigations, and each time it traced those breaches to Sogu-infected USB thumb drives. Since then, Mandiant has watched that USB hacking campaign ramp up and infect new victims as recently as this month, stretching across consulting, marketing, engineering, construction, mining, education, banking, and pharmaceuticals, as well as government agencies. Mandiant found that in many cases the infection had been picked up from a shared computer at an internet cafe or print shop, spreading from machines like a publicly accessible internet access terminal at the Robert Mugabe Airport in Harare, Zimbabwe. That's an interesting case if UNC-53's intended infection point is a place where people are traveling regionally throughout Africa, or even possibly spreading this infection internationally outside of Africa, says Mandiant researcher Ray Leong. Leong notes that Mandiant couldn't determine whether any such location was an intentional infection point or just another stop along the way as this campaign was propagating throughout a particular region. It also wasn't entirely clear whether hackers sought to use their access to a multinational's operation in Africa to target the company's European or U.S. operations. In some cases, at least, it appeared that the spies were focused on the African operations themselves, given China's strategic and economic interest in the continent. The new Sogu campaign's method of spreading USB infections might seem a particularly indiscriminate way to conduct espionage. But, like the software supply chain attacks or watering hole attacks that Chinese state-sponsored spies have repeatedly carried out, this approach may allow hackers to cast a wide net and sort through their victims for specific high-value targets. McKeague and Leong suggest they also argue that it means the hackers behind the campaign likely have significant human resources to sort and triage the data they steal from those victims to find useful intelligence. The Sogu USB malware uses a series of simple but clever tricks to infect machines and steal their data, including, in some cases, even accessing air-gapped computers with no internet connection. When an infected USB drive is inserted into a system, it doesn't automatically run, given that most modern Windows machines have auto-run disabled by default for USB devices. Instead, it tries to trick users into running an executable file on the drive by naming that file after the drive itself, or if the drive has no name, the more generic removable media, a ruse designed to fool the user into unthinkingly clicking the file when they attempt to open up the drive. The Sogu malware then copies itself onto a hidden folder on the machine. On a normal internet-connected computer, the malware beacons to a command and control server, then starts accepting commands to search the victim machine or upload its data to that remote server. It also copies itself to any other USB drive inserted into the PC to continue its machine-to-machine spread. If one variant of the Sogu USB malware instead finds itself on an air-gapped computer, it first attempts to turn on the victim's Wi-Fi adapter and connect to local networks. If that fails, it puts stolen data in a folder on the infected USB drive itself, storing it there until it's plugged into an internet-connected machine where the stolen data can be sent to the command and control server.
SOGA's focus on espionage and the relatively high number of USB-based infections is a rare sight in 2023. Its USB propagation is more reminiscent of tools like the NSA created Flame malware that was discovered targeting air gap systems in 2012, or even the Russian Agent.BTZ malware that was found inside Pentagon networks in 2008. Surprisingly, however, the SOGU campaign is just part of a broader resurgence of USB malware that Mandiant has spotted in recent years, the researchers say. In 2022, for instance, they saw a massive spike in infections from a piece of cybercrime-focused USB malware known as Raspberry Robin. And just this year, they spotted another strain of USB-based espionage malware known as Snowy Drive being used in 7 network intrusions. All of this, McKeague and Leong argue, means that network defenders shouldn't fool themselves into thinking that USB infections are a solved problem, particularly in global networks that include operations in developing countries. They should be aware that state-sponsored hackers are carrying out active espionage campaigns via those USB sticks. In North America and Europe, we think this is an old infection vector that's been locked down, Leong says. But there are exposures in this other geography that are being targeted. It's still relevant, and it's still being exploited.

0: I'm Ben Chargott with the Disability Minute, but should we even be calling it that? With so many alternatives to disability or disabled, it's hard to know what is the right language to use. Many people tend to gravitate toward phrases like differently abled or special needs in an effort to be more sensitive or avoid talking about disability directly. The reality is that saying disability isn't offensive or demeaning. It's an honest word that describes a situation, and whether medical or societal, we have to be able to talk about it. I know I'm made a lot more uncomfortable by people trying to talk around my disability, saying non-sighted instead of blind and so forth. Another term gaining traction is medically complex. This has its place on clinical charts and health records, but is very clunky for everyday use and does not represent the experience of most people with disabilities. On that note, it's okay to say that the Disability Minute is produced by people with disabilities at the Chicago Lighthouse.
1: If you came across someone struggling with hunger, how would you recognize them? By their clothes, their age, the way they speak? 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
1: 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I am hungered in America.
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5: 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Hey, oh, Dad, come on in. 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
6: The who test guys?
5: Didn't you see the paper Sunday? The Surgeon General issued another warning.
6: Oh, like the cigarette warning?
5: Exactly. Only now they're saying radon causes lung cancer. 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
6: You're kidding me, right? 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
5: 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That's why the Surgeon General says every home should be tested for radon.
6: But I don't smell any radon in my house.
5: No, nobody can smell radon. 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It just comes up from underground and seeps into your house.
6: Oh, great.
5: No, hey, it's no big deal. 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
6: So how did you find them?
5: First, you go to the EPA website.
7: Learn more. 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That's epa.gov/radon.
8: Mommy, I'll get it.
5: Oh, I'll be right there.
6: Me too.

Hi, I'm Jennifer from the Talking Information Center. And today I'll be reading select articles from the July 6th and 13th editions of The New Yorker. I'll be continuing the article written by William Finnegan called No Return, an Alpine hiker on trial for his girlfriend's death, picking this up mid-article. I pictured him also fretting about being branded a Nestbeschmutzer, a nest fowler, if his decision was seen to besmirch the image of mountaineering. That was the term widely used against social critics, artists, novelists, anyone in Austria who dared to be too critical of the country after the Second World War. In truth, Hofer betrayed no world history timidity, only perhaps a constitutional aversion to thinking ill of mountaineers. In a 2020 journal article he'd written, culpable conduct can be intentional or negligent, since intentional conduct plays virtually no role in alpine accidents. The focus is on examining whether negligent conduct led to the accident. There were many disturbing parts of Kirsten's story left unpursued. The autopsy had yielded an official cause of death, hypothermia. There were signs of a viral infection, and she had taken ibuprofen. But nothing was said about her injuries, even though Thomas had mentioned them. Matthias had described bloodstains. Whose? From what wound? Why had Thomas and Kirsten taken the Studelgrat? That was the central question, never asked. Where were their headlamps after midnight? Extreme cold drains batteries, but at least one headlamp was back on at 1:30 a.m. How did Kirsten end up where she was found? Did Thomas lead her there or find her there? Why on earth was she still wearing her backpack? The prosecutor and the judge may have left all these questions alone because they knew that they had enough to convict for grossly negligent homicide. This case was already out in new territory. It didn't need to flail on any further. Another question. Would Thomas have been prosecuted if his deceased partner had been a man, with all the other details the same? That was hard to picture. But Kirsten was, as her mother said, not a fool. She was physically and mentally strong. She made it to the top of Grossglockner, if not quite to the cross, in a raging winter storm with bad boots, a heavy bag, no real food, not much experience, possibly an injury, and very probably a cold and angry boyfriend. At one point, while being pressed by the judge, Thomas claimed that he took off Kirsten's backpack and urged her to sit on it. I didn't believe him. He'd done nothing else to make her comfortable. And if the backpack were beneath her, she would have been sitting on her bivouac bag, emergency blanket, and hand warmers, which could have saved her life. All they would have had to do was reach inside the pack. It's possible that, as the judge suggested, Kirsten set off blindly in the dark, making her way as far as the rocks where she was found. People dying of hypothermia suffer extreme confusion and sometimes feel a painful rush of blood to their extremities, causing them to shed clothes before they fall into a coma, their organs fail, and their heart stops. But someone was lucid enough to tie a knot that secured her to the mountain. That photograph showed no evidence of any effort to save her. Instead, she was thrust up into the killing wind. The judge came back with his verdict. Guilty. He explained at some length. He was discounting a number of mountaineering errors, starting too late, not carrying sufficient emergency gear, because they were not inherently responsible for Kirsten's death. He praised Blomberger's abilities. You are an excellent alpinist. And spoke sympathetically of the torments inflicted on him and his family by social media. I don't see you as a murderer, he said. I see you as someone who, as a last resort, tried to call for help and stand by his girlfriend. Thomas had been unable to put Kirsten in a safe position because she was unable to proceed. He had gone ahead
to Aldersrue not to save yourself, but to find help. There just wasn't any. This all sounded promising for the defense, and would weigh in Thomas's favor when it came to sentencing. His guilt stemmed from the fact that, despite his excellence, you are obviously someone who is struggling to make the switch from your own skills to another's. He did not recognize the exhaustion of his partner when he should have. None of the climbing he had done with her before should have made him think she could go up the Stutelgrat in winter. He let her climb with inadequate equipment. He did not turn back at the breakfast place. Had you acted differently, I strongly assume that your partner would have survived, the judge said. The requirements for finding of gross negligence were fulfilled due to the cumulative circumstances. There was also Kirsten's contributory negligence. She could have made an emergency call herself. For sentencing, the mitigating factors included Thomas's clean record and previously orderly lifestyle. The loss of his loved one was also taken into account. The judge gave him a 5-month suspended sentence, likely no jail time, in other words, and a fine of 9,600 euros. The verdict, Hoffer said, almost apologetically, was the decision of a single judge in the regional court. That doesn't mean it's right. Thomas had the option to appeal. Thomas frowned and looked at Jelinek. They would appeal. It was nearly midnight. Thomas had to get back to Salzburg for his shift the next day. He was a cook at a retirement home there. Peter Habeler, who is Austria's greatest living mountaineer, he summited Everest without oxygen with Reinhold Messner, among many other accomplishments, was interviewed for a public television documentary about the tragedy on Grossglockner. Habeler is in his 80s, still tanned and climbing. He had trenchant things to say about poor judgment, and when a question came about Thomas leaving Kirsten on the mountains, his gaze hardened and he switched to strongly accented English. "That is a no-go," he said, twice. Never mind what the court said. Thomas had broken a basic code of the mountains. The argument went on after the trial. Back home, I couldn't shake the Instagram habit. I looked at Andrea Bergner's page and understood why she had been so angry in court. This burst of publicity was all wrong for her. She was cast as a victim, which was so off-brand. The day after the trial, she was already up in the deep powder west of Innsbruck, looking like $1 million. Some of her commenters knew about her ex-boyfriend. Under a series of shots of her on a scary ice climb, a follower wrote, "Glad Plamberger didn't kill you as well." Thomas couldn't shake the habit either. I stumbled on a Facebook post from before the trial, when his accounts were supposed to be closed. He had free soloed the Achsbrenner, he announced. That's a steep route. Much of it is usually solid ice on the north face of Grossglockner. It was a brilliant climb, he wrote. Most of the photos were selfies. The pirate king of the Eastern Alps was still out there, killing it with his vulpine grin. The soundtrack was "All Eyes on Me" by Tupac Shakur. "Pure ID, unstoppable, a ladies' man, not fazed by courts or prison. Live the life of a thug until the day I die. Live my life as a boss player, all eyes on me." So that was the music playing in the brain of the mousy defendant. And he was right. He got away with it. 2 weeks after Plamberger's conviction, a young woman named Hannah posted a photo of herself on the summit of Grossglockner in the morning sunshine. She wore stiff green touring boots and crampons with spikes like black daggers. Thomas applauded her achievement. This was still his mountain, and he liked to let women know it. In the annals of technology, "Are humanoid robots ready to be deployed?" by Stephen Witt.
On a recent sunny day in Silicon Valley, I visited the industrial headquarters of 1X Technologies. Security was tight, so I had to put a sticker over my cell phone's camera and talk my way out of signing an NDA before I was brought into an enormous space to meet Neo, the company's home robot. Neo stands 5'6" and has no facial features except for two black cameras in place of eyes. The robot is humanoid. Its design is inspired by the human form, and its proportions are a blend of those of the median American male and those of the median American female. But Neo has no skin. Instead, it wears a beige nylon turtleneck bodysuit, gloves, and padded shoes over a see-through carapace. Under that is a skeleton made up of more than 100 whizzing motors and cord-like artificial tendons that control Neo's limbs. Neo's cozy, minimalist aesthetic allows it to blend into the background. If it served me an espresso at a cafe, I'm not certain I would look up from my phone. The robot weighs just 66 pounds, and I was able to pick it up in a bridle carry. It communicates through a speaker in its chest using several different voices. The default one is a calm but authoritative masculine register, an AI-modulated mixture of several voice actors. Neo can talk, listen, and respond to commands. In its skull is a squarish motherboard, roughly the size of a slice of bread and studded with white capacitors that look like teeth. This is Neo's brain. Using AI, it tries to translate your words into physical actions. If you ask Neo to pick up a cup from the table, Neo will attempt to pick up the cup. If you ask Neo to put milk in the refrigerator, Neo will attempt to put the milk in the refrigerator. But Neo doesn't always succeed at these tasks, and no one really knows what it can or cannot do. The robot is the creation of Bernd Bornich, the CEO of 1X Technologies. Bornich, a 42-year-old Norwegian, has been obsessed with robots since he was a child. His firm used to be called Halodi, and it sold wheeled security robots from offices south of Oslo. But in 2022, Bornich relocated to Silicon Valley, changed the company's name, grew out his hair, and started wearing designer streetwear. Neo was announced shortly afterward. Bornich believes in the supremacy of the human form. "We are incredibly well designed," he said. "I would argue this is kind of like why we won evolution. The environment in which humanoids will operate is already built with able-bodied humans in mind. To open a door handle, you need a hand. To climb a flight of stairs, you need feet." Many roboticists are now working on humanoids, but Bornich takes biomimicry further than his peers. Neo uses tendons where other humanoids use motors, and Neo's motherboard is in its head, while most humanoids have it stored in the chest. Bornich says humanoids have the potential to do almost anything. Mention Neo or Bornich to other roboticists, and you will be met with a slight pause. Bornich's technical foundation is solid, but many people feel that he's getting ahead of himself. Compared with the AI that generated language and images, the physical AI that runs a robot remains underdeveloped. The world still doesn't have a ChatGPT equivalent for a robot. Deepu Tala, who oversees robotics at the microchip designer NVIDIA, told me, "I think home comes later," Carolina Parada, the head of robotics at Google DeepMind, said. "I don't think it's a lack of interest or even capability. Rather," she explained, "it was a question of safety." Jeff Cardenas, the CEO of the industrial humanoid manufacturer Aptronik, told me, "Around small pets, around small children, there's still work to be done."
Burnage agrees that Neo should not be used around small children. Still, he is keen to test consumers' tolerance for what he calls robotics slop, tasks that are clumsily executed. For example, in a demonstration for the Wall Street Journal in October, Neo took longer than a minute to retrieve a bottle of water. Although Neo has a list price of $20,000, more than 10,000 customers have already placed a deposit for one. The customers are who you'd expect: wealthy early adopters from the Bay Area, Los Angeles, and New York City. Will Depew, a former OpenAI employee, lives in San Francisco with a tech enthusiast roommates. "I think our home has 3 orders on humanoid robots," he told me. "This is kind of like the new iPhone." Sometime later this year, workers at iX's factory near Oakland will pack a Neo into a container that looks like an oversized AirPods case, load it into the back of a truck, and deliver it to Depew's residence. Neo will probably not be a perfectly polished product, but at least it's like an early version of what's to come, Depew said. At 1X's headquarters, my guide was Dar Sleeper, the head of product and design and Bornage's informal second-in-command. Sleeper, who is 27, has already had a memorable career. After college, he joined the fashion brand Yeezy, then moved on to industrial design at Tesla. In other words, his first boss was Kanye West, and his second was Elon Musk. "Bornage reminded me of Musk," Sleeper told me, "if you graft in some human empathy." In 2024, Bornage asked Sleeper to design a robot that didn't scare children. Sleeper's first attempt failed. "Basically, anyone under the age of 100 was scared of it," he said. It had an eerily smooth black face. His next iteration was better, but it still frightened children under the age of 12. He added and removed facial features, experimented with skin textures, and went through hundreds of configurations of eye sockets. He settled, finally, on stripping as many features from Neo as he could, then covering it with soft textiles. "Even children under 5 seem to like it," Sleeper said. "Babies are still scared, though." Sleeper led me through a labyrinthine industrial space at the headquarters. About 800 people work there in roles involving assembly, testing, and research and development. We passed lathes, metal mills, and racks of 3D printers, all in continuous operation. We passed a safety testing zone, where technicians in goggles instructed robotic hands to karate chop ripe cantaloupes. We passed Neo's staging environments, which included a bedroom, a bathroom, a kitchen, and a dojo with tatami mats on the floor. We stopped at a motion capture studio where, off to one side, 2 dozen decommissioned models knelt together as if in prayer. This is where Sleeper had taught Neo how to walk. He told me that he had used his own body as a reference for Neo's gait. Sleeper stands well over 6 feet tall, with Vitruvian proportions. Referring to his engineering co-workers, Sleeper said, "A lot of these guys walk like this," then pantomimed a hunched scurry, his hands clutching imaginary backpack straps. "But I was an athlete in college," he continued. "I actually had an anatomically perfect run." Sleeper puts the bro in tech bro. He played lacrosse at the University of Michigan, and despite the controversies surrounding Kanye West, describes himself as one of the best creative geniuses of all time. Describes him as one of the best creative geniuses of all time. At one point, we were discussing a portable battery pack that Sleeper was designing for Neo. "It's actually a non-trivial problem," he told me. I asked him if he had ever used the word non-trivial before moving to Silicon Valley. "Probably not," he said and laughed. "I didn't say a lot of shit before I showed up here." Sleeper has built a world around Neo. He oversees an in-house workshop, Woodshop, which he used to design
sets, props, and furniture, all to mimic the environments that Neo will have to navigate. His plans for the 1X campus involve both a television studio and a forest. On the day of my tour, Sleeper wore a striking beige sweater, which he designed himself in the style of Neo's bodysuit. I've been reporting on Silicon Valley for some time, which is another way of saying that I have been served a lifetime supply of bullshit. Before my visit to 1X, I had been ready to call bullshit on Neo too. The company had posted some splashy video on social media a few months earlier, then gone dark, and I suspected that Neo was just more overpromoted vaporware. In fact, I was ready to call bullshit on the whole robotics industry. At the Las Vegas Consumer Electronics Show this January, there were numerous robots on display from many manufacturers. They all seemed clunky and loud. They clanked when they walked. Sure, one robot landed a backflip, but then a piece of it broke off and flew toward the crowd. Nothing there seemed ready for consumer use. But Neo was different. Neo was elegant. Neo was soft. Above all, Neo was quiet. With its padded feet and innovative tendons, it hummed along at 22 decibels, about the same volume as leaves rustling in a breeze. I felt deep and horrible emotion triggered inside me, one familiar to any American, consumer lust. I wanted Neo in my house. I wanted it instantly, badly, immediately. Sleeper took me to a demonstration kitchen where Neo effortlessly slotted dishes into a wire rack. I was impressed by the robot's dexterity and fluidity of motion. Then I noticed a teleoperator standing to the side wearing a VR headset, holding controllers and dictating Neo's every move. The robot I was seeing was a marionette. 1X declined to show me a demonstration of the AI that will power Neo. Sleeper told me that previous versions of Neo had tended to fall over. 1X said this problem had been resolved, but when I asked Sleeper if the latest model always remained upright, he said, "To say it doesn't fall is like a total stretch." Still, when I asked if he believed 1X would meet its deadline for home delivery in 2026, he answered with no hesitation. "It's a promise we've made to the world and is a promise we're going to keep." Neo is one of the dozen humanoid robots scheduled to hit the market in the next 12 months. Its rivals include Figure's O3 Humanoid, Boston Dynamics' Atlas, and Aptronik's Apollo. In January, Musk announced that he was converting a portion of Tesla automotive plant in Fremont, California, into a robot production factory, and hoped eventually to make 1 million Optimus robots there annually. His ultimate objective is to have robots working on the production line, making more robots, which he called an infinite money glitch. In China, efforts are equally ambitious. Unitree, based in Hangzhou, shipped more than 5,000 of its G1 humanoids last year, making the company one of the world's leading suppliers. The G1 stands about 4.5 feet tall and has a hole in its head where a face would go. Its motors are loud, it clomps when it walks. It basically has no charm at all. Starting at around $14,000, it is also one of the more affordable advanced robots on the market. And because it can run open source software, it has become a favorite of academic robot researchers. The G1 has also gained popularity with home robotics enthusiasts. During the recent NBA Finals, a G1 in a Knicks jersey attended watch parties outside Madison Square Garden. I first encountered the G1 at the robotics lab of Aaron Ames, a professor of mechanical engineering at Caltech. Wearing a VR headset and holding controllers, I moved the robot back and forth a bit,
then had to do some light calisthenics. It seemed shaky, almost drunk. I tried to make it clap its hands, but the G1 resisted. "Try it vertically," a graduate student at the lab suggested. I did, and the robot pantomimed a delicate golf clap without ever quite touching its hands together. Later, in his office, Ames spoke for more than 10 minutes at a cadence of roughly 200 words per minute, delivering a comprehensive takedown of 1X's efforts. Ames believes that no matter how sophisticated the engineering is, reliable AI for the autonomous robot is years away. "I don't know how 1X is actually going to get away with it," Ames said. "I would worry about the legal ramifications when one of those robots falls on a person." Many industrial roboticists I spoke with were suspicious of the humanoid push. They told me that there are no standardized benchmarks for progress and that videos of remarkable feats were often culled from hundreds of takes. In March, I talked with Modar Alui, a venture capitalist who invests in humanoid startups. He enthused about Iron, a robot from the Chinese manufacturer XPeng, whose catwalk-inspired strut is so realistic that exhibitors have removed panels from its body to prove that it's not a human in a robot suit. "Because of XPeng's work, I tell people not to work on locomotion anymore," Alui said. "Locomotion is solved." The day after I spoke to Alui, an Iron robot at a public demonstration at a mall in Shenzhen suddenly seized and fell over. It looked like it was having a stroke. The robot, which weighs more than 150 pounds, could not recover, and three human handlers had to drag it away. To celebrate Lunar New Year this February, Unitree staged a display of dozens of G1s doing a choreographed kung fu routine. The performance was real, but misleading.

Incidents are not the only concern. Neo might be able to avoid a malicious command. Imagine a young child asking Neo to bash its robotic head against the dining room table. Guardrails installed in the AI would almost certainly prevent the robot from following the command, at least initially. But research shows that such guardrails can be circumvented. If the child were persistent enough in the way that small children tend to be, and creative enough in the way that small children tend to be, he or she might succeed in getting the robot to comply. Robots can also be hacked. Last year, the security researchers Andres Makris and Kevin Finisterre found a vulnerability in Bluetooth that would enable them to take control of a fleet of unitary G1s, infecting one after another and creating a robot botnet that spreads without user intervention, they wrote. Humanoid robots need cameras and microphones to make their way through the world, which creates privacy concerns. Plus, their actions are unpredictable. Babysitting these robots demands an entire operation team. Jim Fan, a research scientist at NVIDIA, wrote at the end of last year, "Mistakes are irreversible and unforgiving." Still, Parada conceded, putting robots in the home is the ultimate dream. Growing up in Venezuela, she fantasized about having a robot do her chores. Several roboticists I spoke with seemed a little disappointed by the current state of the field, compared with the expectations they'd had as children. Nothing inanimate one day just started moving. Nothing ever magically came to life. Sleeper recalled moments as a child when he said he looked at stuffed animals and got bummed out about how fucking lame they were. Technology, he told me, sometimes makes him sad. It's all just going into a screen instead of into the world. After I left 1X's offices, I took my first ride with the autonomous ride-sharing service, Waymo. The Waymo was clean and quiet and avoided a congested highway by navigating through side streets and frontage roads. But after delivering me to my destination, the car turned in a crowded In-N-Out Burger drive-through lane, which can take more than an hour to pass through. I laughed out loud, preparing to report on yet another epic AI fail, until the car executed a crisp three-point turn, escaped the line, and drove off. I later learned that in uncertain situations like this, a Waymo will sometimes request assistance from a human operator. Professional teleoperation pilots working from the Philippines oversee galleries of vehicle camera feeds, alert for construction zones, and lines of hungry Californians. Such pilots are also at work in other industries. In Japan, 7-Eleven do autonomous stalking using robot arms, which can be controlled from afar by workers wearing VR headsets. Human pilots also provide training data for AI, and Waymo has used at least 500,000 hours of real-world data to fuel its autonomous driving model. A car merely has to avoid hitting things. A robot has to manipulate them without breaking them. 1X previously emphasized teleoperation in its marketing, but this generated pushback from potential customers. Now the company emphasizes AI, but it hasn't abandoned teleoperation. Part of 1X's gamble is that its customers will come to terms with the fact that human might be peering into their home through Neo's eye camera. Depew, the early adopter in San Francisco, told me that he would feel safer with a stranger teleoperating his robot than with a stranger cleaning his home. Teleoperators will sit next to the AI team in 1X's campus in Silicon Valley, and when the lighted rings on Neo's earpieces change color, customers will know that it is being remotely operated. "If you want a robot to bartend your party, we'll get one of our operators," Bornich said. "It's also useful data for us."
Data is to the AI revolution what coal was

to the industrial one. AI communicates in discrete units of data called tokens. In language processing, a token might represent a few letters. In robotics, a token might represent a trajectory associated with a finger joint. But language models have the text of the entire open internet to learn from, not to mention the uncompensated, copyrighted work of human authors, lifted from the dark web. There exists no equivalent repository, legal or otherwise, of motion trajectories for joints. One approach to this problem is to radically increase motion capture efforts. The German robot developer Nora has put more than 1,000 industrial workers in motion capture suits and is using these data to train humanoids. Everyone is scared of a shitstorm because it's like, oh, they're replacing your work, David Rieger, Nora's CEO, told me. It's not. We're getting, like, a lot of data. This didn't seem to address the job loss question, so I pressed Rieger on what would happen to the labor market if his efforts succeeded. He straightened his posture and insisted that in the next few years, the U.S. would need these robots. You will have a decrease of working labor, and then you will feel it, he said. Right now, you still don't feel it, but in Europe, we feel it a lot. We think everyone disappeared somehow. Even if the entire population of Earth donned motion capture suits, it would take decades to generate the amount of data that was used to train ChatGPT. Another approach is to train robots using videos from head-mounted cameras, which have been posted on YouTube. With a little engineering magic, these egocentric videos can be turned into joint trajectory data sets. More advanced video models might be able to extrapolate data from third-party views of real-world experiences, such as sports games and cooking shows. Some robotics companies don't build hardware at all. Instead, they're focused on helping existing robots navigate the physical world. About 2.5 miles north of 1X's headquarters, I visited the startup Skilled AI. The two firms could not be more different. 1X's robots are exquisite objects of high design. Skilled's lobby looked like an emergency room, with deactivated Unitree robots hanging from cranes and lying on tables. One was on a gurney, another sat in a wheelchair. There I met with Skilled's co-founder, Deepak Pathak, and Abhinav Gupta, both professors at Carnegie Mellon University. If Sleeper and Bornage are confident marketers, Pathak and Gupta represent a different Silicon Valley archetype, the entrepreneur whose technological convictions lead him to ignore the pressure of public opinion. This was not the type of company that was going to plant a forest on campus. Skilled is attempting to build a general-purpose physical AI, a single brain that can be slotted into any body. This brain should be able to control not just a humanoid, but also a set of detached arms, a robot animal, or a wheeled cart. Pathak and Gupta have to stress test these robots, so they spend a lot of time kicking them, punching them, and generally harassing them. At one point, they showed me a video of a man using a chainsaw to cut off the legs of a robotic dog. Within seconds, the dog began walking on the stumps. I did not initially understand why Skilled was treating its robots this way. Nor did I understand why the chainsaw video was scored to hair metal. Pathak explained that the ability to compensate for injury is one of the most important aspects of generalized physical intelligence. In Skilled's workshop were dozens of partially assembled robots from a variety of manufacturers. One was wandering around without a head. Midway through the tour, we stopped in front of a robotic dog. One of its eyes was disabled, and its wiring was exposed.
An employee was kicking it repeatedly. I was invited to join in. Kick it like how you would kick a human, Pathak said. I wouldn't kick a human, I said. Don't overthink it, Pathak said. After a moment's hesitation, I planted my heel on the robot dog's body and shoved it with force. The dog barrel rolled across the showroom floor, but was upright within a half a second of coming to a stop. Later in the conference room, Pathak and Gupta explained that their seemingly cavalier attitude toward robot welfare was actually motivated by concern for human safety. Better that a human kick a robot 1,000 times than that a robot kick a human once. Right now, they don't think that humanoids are safe enough to use in residential settings. In fact, Pathak refuses to have one in his house. People are using appearance as a way to misguide the public, Pathak said. But if you make a robot human-like, you expect it to have human-like capabilities. But technology is far behind that. Skilled is one of the best-funded robotics startups, but much of its capital is spent on buying computing power from data centers. This is another way of saying that most of its money eventually goes to NVIDIA. NVIDIA, which has a $5 trillion market capitalization, is the most valuable company in the world. In fact, adjusting for inflation, NVIDIA may be the most valuable company in human history. Its rival for the title is the Dutch East India Company. Jensen Huang, NVIDIA's CEO, has cosmic ambitions. Wherever the universe has structure, we can turn that into AI, he recently said. NVIDIA moved into robotics in 2014. Around that time, Huang recalls, he watched a neural network teach a robotic arm to shoot a hockey puck. He immediately calculated a rough estimate of the eventual size of the robotics AI market. Soon, NVIDIA was touting virtual reality simulators to train robots and microchips to deploy in robot brains. The simulators allow developers to experiment with surface friction, mimic faulty joints, and even alter gravity. These early initiatives struggled at first, but NVIDIA was able to establish what a former employee called vendor lock, making robotic manufacturers dependent on it. Every single robot I encountered while reporting this article ran on an NVIDIA microchip, and every single one had trained in an NVIDIA digital gym. NVIDIA has also invested in many startups, including Figure, Nora, and Skilled. This has produced accusations of circular deal-making from skeptical investors, since NVIDIA is providing funds to its own customers, who then use the money to purchase its hardware. Michael Burry, the investor made famous in The Big Short for betting against the housing market in the late 2000s, today warns of suspicious revenue at many AI companies, including NVIDIA. Huang has called such claims ridiculous and defended the investments, saying that they are necessary to expand NVIDIA's ecosystem. NVIDIA's robotic microchips are different from the ones they sell for AI training. They are edge chips, meaning that they do their processing in the robot instead of in a remote data center. The human brain uses about 20% of the energy that the body generates. An NVIDIA chip can drain as much as 60% of a robot's electricity supply. It's not the motors that take up most of the battery, Cardenas, the CEO of Aptronik, said. It's actually the compute. But if a robot needs more brain power, it can draw it from a local server via Wi-Fi. Robots AI, like most computer software, is regularly upgraded via the internet. Robots get smarter every week. Most importantly, they have a hive mind. Whatever one robot learns, the others all learn at the same time, Bornich said. This means that the wider the release of humanoids, the more skilled they become. If 1,000 humanoid robots are sent to fold towels, they'll learn from one another's mistakes,
and will adapt far faster than a single robot would. This network effect may account for One X's eagerness to get robots in the home. There's definitely a data flywheel there, Bornich said. Robot is one of the small number of words that have entered the English language via Czech. Polka and howitzer are others. The term was first used in Carol Capek's play Rossum's Universal Robots from 1920. In the play, an industrial robotics conglomerate has transformed the world economy. Robots do most of the work, and they are also deployed as soldiers. At the same time, the human birth rate declines to zero. Eventually, the robots take over and kill almost everyone on Earth. Any extended discussion of robots I have found will eventually reference the apocalypse. Even in more positive treatments, such as Isaac Asimov's I, Robot, the androids end up taking over. When I broached the subject of the robot revolution with Bornich, I sensed a certain fatigue. Look, they won't seek revenge on us, he said. We can wipe their minds. Perhaps the fearful visions of Capek, not to mention those of James Cameron and his Terminator movies, have tainted the West's cultural perception of robots. David Rieger, Neuro's CEO, told me that American journalists ask him anxious questions about robots, but South Korean journalists just seem impatient. They're tired of waiting, he said. They ask, when is it coming? Rieger's observation is supported by data. A Stanford University analysis of opinion polls across three dozen countries found that respondents in China, South Korea, Thailand, and Indonesia were the most excited about consumer applications of AI. Respondents in the U.S. and Canada were the least. Most of the roboticists I spoke with seemed more excited by the industrial application of humanoid robots than by the prospect of their doing domestic chores. You'll see them in McDonald's first. Rev Labaridian, who runs AI simulations at NVIDIA, said, Aptronik's Apollo humanoid, porcelain white with knobby limbs and thick, sturdy legs, has been used in production at European automotive factories owned by Mercedes-Benz. For now, the robot is limited to activities such as picking out parts and loading conveyors. It needs to be fairly strong to complete this task, which means that a malfunction might hurt someone. For this reason, the robots are fenced off from the rest of the workers. Humanoids make up only a tiny fraction of the 5 million or so robots currently deployed in factories worldwide. Mike Haley, a senior researcher at Autodesk, a maker of industrial design software, has spent much of his career programming these specialized non-humanoid factory bots. He told me that he has never seen a humanoid do anything useful in an industrial setting. Simpler robotic solutions, like detached arms for spraying paint or autonomous forklifts for moving pallets, are more efficient, cost less, have fewer moving parts, and require less maintenance. I truly believe that we have had a moment a few years down the road from now where we look back at this humanoid thing and go, boy, that was bloody stupid, Haley said. Commercial service robots are already commonplace in China, but these are cheap, special-purpose devices that deliver food or fold laundry. Expensive humanoids may not be needed for these tasks. At Skilled, Pathak's solution is to isolate a robot's parts to fit the task at hand. Let's say you're putting a robot in a factory like this, and you're assembling something. Should you really spend energy on the legs? He asked. I can separate the torso and put it on the table, then use the legs to carry something else. It seems that One X is taking the Apple approach, designing beautiful products from scratch and controlling the entire manufacturing process. Skilled's taking the Android approach, writing cross-platform software and running it on hardware made by other companies. Aptronik, Unitree, Tesla, and others. Maybe they will be like Nokia or BlackBerry, or maybe one of them will win.
About 7 or 8 million years ago, a branch of primates broke off and started developing superior brains, dexterous hands, and the capacity for language. That branch diversified into Australopithecus and Ardipithecus and Homo erectus. Eventually, Homo sapiens emerged and took over. Surveying the diversity of humanoid forms in this early stage of robotics, I could see something similar occurring. The essential form, two legs, two arms, a torso, and a head, was consistent, but there were many variations. Apollo uses a classic sci-fi design with digital readouts on its mouth and chest. Boston Dynamics' Atlas has a toy-like carapace and a glowing hollow circle for a head. Tesla's Optimus, Nora's 4NE1, and Figure's 3 have all converged on similarly anonymous and ever so slightly sinister designs, white bodies with smooth black faceplates. One of these is likely the evolutionary ancestor of all that is to come. At 1X, I saw rows of hands and forearms, denuded of housing and grasping towards the ceiling. Technicians seated along an assembly line were fastening artificial tendons to the fingers to link them with actuators in the wrist. Others attached electrical wire to sensors on the fingertips. The wire would eventually be routed to the robot's brain. Nearby, a finger was being tested for durability. It pointed, crawled back, then repeated the movements. A counter on the monitor noted that this action had been performed 2,860,631 times. But here again, the mechanical engineering was far ahead of the AI. This point was confirmed during a demonstration at Skilled, where I watched a unitary robot carefully grab a white ceramic coffee cup from a table and set it upright in a bin. I moved the coffee cup back to the tabletop, and the robotics eye-like camera seemed to follow. Then I turned the cup on its side. The robot seemed perplexed. It moved its hand about 6 inches from the cup and began to grab uselessly in the air. With a disapproving look, a technician set the cup upright, and the robot immediately returned it to the container. I took a blue plastic bowl from the bin and placed it upside down. The robot identified the object, but couldn't get a grip on it. As its hand pushed the bowl around fruitlessly, I gave a little smirk of human superiority. But then the robot stopped, and I swear to this, it started to think. After about 10 seconds, it perceived that the overturned bowl had a raised circular foot. Pinching the foot of the bowl, the robot picked it up and placed it in the bin. "See," the technician said, "it figured it out. In On the Streets, Herding the Froyo Sheep," by David Camp. It was 5:55 p.m. on a Thursday, nearly time for supper, an hour when no one has any business getting themselves a sweet treat. Yet 50-odd people were standing online along an aesthetically grim stretch of 7th Avenue, waiting to purchase cups of frozen yogurt from the new West Village location of Mica, a Madrid-based dessert chain. One witness, a young man in a white T-shirt and athletic shorts with 3 days stubble, wasn't having it. Walking alongside the queue, he shook his head in disbelief. "Bah," he shouted at the idling Froyo pilgrims. "Bah, bah." The young man was Ezra. He preferred not to reveal his last name. A 27-year-old native New Yorker, one of 5 children raised in South Brooklyn by parents he described affectionately as modern hippies. He is the brains behind the Instagram account at Sheep of New York of NYC, which since its debut in May has attracted more than 7,500 followers. As virality goes, this is not a big number, but the passion that the account has aroused dwarfs its reach.
Some commenters on Ezra's post view his feed as a referendum on who is and isn't a real New Yorker. Anyone who waits online for Froyo must be a transplant who needs to move back to Ohio, one person wrote. A at Sheep of NYC clip of a long line outside Cafe Paradiso on Elizabeth Street, home of the social media vaunted salted brown butter and oat latte, has engendered such comments as, "This is a microcosm of everything wrong in current culture," and in Spanish we say, "pendejos." Ezra himself prefers a more minimalist approach to offering commentary on the latte line, or any line. In the clip, he is heard saying, "Bah, bah, bah, bah, look at all these sheep. I'm just a shepherd trying to herd the flock for coffee." Long line madness is not new in New York. If your memory goes back as far as 2013, the era of the cronut bubble, you will recall the hour-long waits in Soho outside Dominique Ansel Bakery. But this spring's fresh bloom of lines has broken locals' brains. The village is home to not only Mica, but a new outpost of the Froyo destination, Mimi's, on University Place. After an arduously long winter, these narrow, modest side shops have been, with a suddenness and intensity that only TikTok and Instagram can foment, thronged. Most of the long line waiters are young. Many of them post trophy pics of their quarry. Mica offers a particularly photogenic swirl of vanilla yogurt topped with green pistachio sauce and toasty crumbled baklava. It's this aspect of the line phenomenon, that the behavior is driven by algorithms and the influencer economy, that gets under Ezra's skin. He pronounced himself more baffled than angered. "It started as a joke," he said. "It blew my mind seeing all these lines everywhere in New York. So I was like, I'll just go around taking little videos, calling people sheep and buying at them." Ezra stays inconspicuous by filming the lines with a pair of Ray-Ban Meta sunglasses, which sync with his iPhone. A strapping, handsome guy who works in real estate development, he is hardly the picture of a social media gorilla. He realizes that at Sheep of NYC has found its audience via the same algorithmic alchemy that drives the Froyo fervor. One post filmed by a friend of an absurdly long line of people waiting to enter the Soho clothing store, New York or nowhere, has been viewed nearly a million times. It helps that the friend is better at buying than Ezra is, emitting a convincing ovine bleat worthy of a flock in County Clare. Ezra now receives 5 to 10 guest submissions a week. He hasn't posted many of them, usually, because they're poorly shot, have no audio, or are too mean. He has also received overtures from clothing companies looking to collaborate with at Sheep of NYC on T-shirts. One mock-up came with MTA-style lettering that reads, "Sheep Central Station." Another bears an image of a sheep, Statue of Liberty, holding a selfie stick instead of a torch. "I don't care about monetizing this," Ezra said, sitting on a bench where some Mica customers were eating their froyo. He also doesn't want to come off as a scold. "A lot of it is tourists, and I feel bad. The city is amazing, every part of it. I guess the message is, stop waiting online. Go walk the West Side Highway. Instead of wasting time on the line for Orlando Street Pizza on Christopher Street," he suggests, "hop on a subway into the real Brooklyn and try the best pizza ever at DeFara. There's usually a queue there, too, but the DeFara line is the hard-won result of decades of pizza excellence." The shepherd of at Sheep of NYC may be young, but he is wise enough to get that online life, like online life, is not really living. Well, that's all the time we have today. I thank you very much for listening to The New Yorker on the Talking Information Center. Thank you again.

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Hello, and welcome to the reading of the Cedar Rapids Gazette for Sunday, June 28th, 2026, on the Iowa Radio Reading Information Service. I'm your reader, Sharon Faltudo, and we look at the front page of today's Gazette. Love, inclusivity, reign at Pride Fest. Many attending highlight feeling of acceptance by Fern Alling of the Gazette, and this is accompanied by a photograph labeled belly dancers Shannon Weber and Lisa Lindsay and Tessa Miro danced during the CR Pride Fest. The women are wearing black outfits with colorful butterfly wings strapped to their arms, and one of them is wearing a shirt that says, "But it was assigned the Gulf of Mexico at birth." The Nubo City Market lawn teemed with color as hundreds gathered for the 2026 Cedar Rapids Pride Fest Saturday. Pride Fest Parade Saturday. Teenagers draped in billowy pride flags floated past parents pulling children in wagons, the family's cheeks painted with little rainbows. Dogs wearing fairy wings over their harnesses panted as a cool breeze flowed through the crowd, bringing with it the subtle smell of smoke from the gathered food trucks. Behind the Nubo building, Shannon Weber, 56, spun in circles as she waited for the parade to start. The bright sound of Weber's zills, small cymbals used in belly dancing, accompanied the twirling of a rainbow monarch butterfly cape twirling with her. Weber was walking in the parade with her belly dance troupe, Dances with Scissors, which she said has participated in every CR Pride parade since they began in 2022. For Weber, participating in the parade is a way to model inclusivity. For me personally, it's about letting people know that you can be the mom, the grandma, the wife, have your standard lifestyle, and understand that it still includes everybody, Weber said. Everybody deserves to do what they want, and I love being part of an event that lets me help represent that. While attendance for this year's festival is still unknown, over 20,000 people across Iowa came to last year's Pride Fest, said Matthew Lovegood, treasurer of CR Pride and chair of the parade. The reasons that brought people to the 2026 Pride Fest were as diverse as the crowd attending, but revealed a shared desire to create a loving and welcoming space for all. This is the second year the parade was a New Orleans-esque walking-style parade with wagons instead of floats. Lovegood said the change was made in 2025 to make the event safer and easier to coordinate, with the additional bonus of making the parade more personal. It provides more of an intimate experience because you're so up close to the people walking in the parade, Lovegood said. It's just really a fun energy, a nice exchange, having it be a little bit closer and a little bit smaller in scale. Lovegood said there were 23 parade entries this year, with 250 to 290 people participating. Jada Hernandez, or Spooky Santos when she's performing as a drag king, was one. She walked the parade in an elegant white suit, tiara, and sash reading Mr. Basics 2026. Hernandez explained she earned the title by competing in a pageant at local gay club Basics. Although it was Hernandez's first time walking in a Pride parade, it was her fourth year performing in Pride events. This year's Pride felt busier, she said, which she attributed to Governor Kim Reynolds' approaching departure. I feel like we're feeling like we can actually be able to come out of our hiding shells a little bit more, Hernandez said. I feel like a lot more people are embracing it this year and taking advantage of it rather than shying away. Before the winners of the parade's four categories were announced, Marion Mayor Nicholas Abuasali, Cedar Rapids Mayor Tiffany O'Donnell, and Iowa State Representative Amy Wichtendahl read remarks noting the importance of the festivities. Wichtendahl became the first transgender person elected to the Iowa General Assembly, representing House District 80 in the Cedar Rapids area. "You all look gorgeous," O'Donnell told the crowd before her speech. A panel of judges, representatives from the parade sponsor Cargill, the City of Cedar Rapids, and the CR Pride's executive team, awarded gift cards for best overall theme, best decoration, best costumes or attire, and best Pride spirit, which Weber's troupe won. Laura Ampey, director of the LGBTQ plus youth center at Tanager Place, walked in the parade. Ampey said she had been looking forward to seeing all of the smiles on kids' faces at the event. "While there are a few places and spaces in Iowa queer kids can go to feel loved and accepted," she said, "there's no event that matches the outpouring of love and support during Pride Fest." "My favorite part is seeing all the kids that are able to come out and just be who they are," Ampey said. "There's no ridicule. There's no hate. I just see them be able to be in an atmosphere that's just filled with love." Consuelo Steele, 41, said she collects kids to bring to the parade because she knows how important it is they attend. Steele's son is gay, which he said isn't always accepted in the black community, and it's important he and others be embraced by a group that accepts them. "We see kids dying every day," Steele said. "We can continue to give them a place of safety, security, and love, and the ability to see they can be anything they want to be." Drew Galwas, 42, of Cedar Rapids, tossed bacon strips to his dog as he sat on the stone wall surrounding the Nubo courtyard.
Galvis considers himself an ally to the LGBTQ plus community and said he always felt more comfortable in gay bars growing up because the people there saw him for who he was and treated him courteously. Galvis said he appreciated how family-friendly Pride Fest is and pointed to a nearby bouncy castle where young children were playing. The more normalized Pride is, the better, Galvis said. I think the people that don't get it presume it's about a salacious nightclub, but it's not that whatsoever, Galvis said. This is just as American as the 4th of July. This is about expressing yourself and expressing who you want to be. Weber, who marched with the belly dancing group, said showing acceptance by participating in the parade is important to her because some people still don't recognize the importance of celebrating Pride or react negatively because it's something unfamiliar to them. I am seeing way too many eye rolls, way too many people that don't seem to understand, Weber said. But as her troops, significant others, and LGBTQ plus friends walked with them during the parade, they created a blended group that can change perceptions. It just becomes a big family, and I think that helps other people see, look at this family that is so inclusive of everybody, Weber said. It was Ross Scahill's first time at Cedar Rapids Pride. The 29-year-old, who lives in Dubuque, said he learned about the event on Facebook and decided to come with a friend. Although Ross attended Dubuque's Pride celebration earlier in the month, he said he liked the one in Cedar Rapids much more because it was bigger and there were more people present. Iowans seem to be gradually becoming more accepting of LGBTQ plus people, Scahill said, but still misunderstand that Pride isn't about converting anyone. This is just not a forced thing, Scahill said. We're just sharing our pride with everybody else and spreading love. From the Iowa Today page, What They're Thinking, New Abortion Pill Laws Impact? It's limited, expert says, because most pills come from out of state, by Tom Barton of the Gazette Des Moines Bureau. As Iowa prepares to implement a new law July 1st restricting the mailing and prescribing of abortion medication, supporters say the measure closes a loophole that has allowed abortion pills to reach women in states with abortion restrictions. But Sally Frank, professor at Drake University Law School, whose research includes constitutional law and women's rights, said Iowa's existing 2024 law banning abortions once embryonic cardiac activity can be detected, typically around 6 weeks of pregnancy and often before a woman knows she is pregnant, has largely prevented Iowa healthcare providers from offering medication abortions through telehealth because of concerns about violating the law. Instead, Frank said, most Iowans seeking medication abortions are obtaining prescriptions from telemedicine providers in states with shield laws and less restrictive abortion policies. As a result, she said, the new law is unlikely to substantially change access to abortion medication in Iowa because most patients already rely on out-of-state providers. The following interview has been edited for clarity and length. Question. National anti-abortion leaders argue that state laws alone have failed because abortion pills continue to be mailed into states with abortion restrictions. From a legal standpoint, are state laws alone insufficient to stop medication abortion across state lines? Frank. Well, I, of course, wouldn't put it the way they put it. I would say that women's rights are being protected despite the efforts of state legislatures to limit the ability to do mail order and telemedicine to get the abortion medication when they need it. Question. Supporters of Iowa's new law say it closes a loophole allowing abortion pills to be mailed into Iowa. Will it actually accomplish that? Frank. I don't think it will impact Iowa providers much because so few women know they're pregnant within the first 6 weeks that women probably have not been going to Iowa providers anyway. And by the time they learn they're pregnant, usually after 6 weeks, they're going to out-of-state providers, and luckily they are still going to be able to do that. This doesn't do anything to close that off. Question. Anti-abortion groups have urged the U.S. Department of Justice to settle litigation involving the FDA and abortion medication, arguing that doing so could restore in-person dispensing requirements. Is it that simple? Frank. I think the medical manufacturers, the people who make the medication, have intervened as parties in that case. Because their rights would clearly be affected by the litigation, the case could not settle without their agreement. The intervening parties would also have to agree. Question. How do FDA regulations, Iowa's new law, and shield laws in states like California interact? Which legal framework is likely to control when an Iowa resident receives abortion pills from an out-of-state provider? Frank. Women in Iowa who need medication abortions are going to out-of-state providers in states with shield laws that protect those providers from lawsuits. Some states are also moving to omit providers' names from prescriptions because Louisiana has tried to prosecute a physician whose name appeared on a prescription. Even if the FDA were someday to require in-person dispensing, providers outside the United States could still provide the medication through telemedicine. Question. Some Iowa abortion opponents say the state should sue out-of-state providers who violate Iowa law. How realistic is that? Frank, it gets more complicated because commerce isn't really state-oriented anymore. You put your money in a bank, and it's part of a national banking system with local branches.
So if Iowa could identify the provider, it might have more ways of reaching that provider. That's why it's important that Shield state laws are strengthening those protections by allowing providers to leave their names off prescriptions. Louisiana is trying to extradite a physician who prescribed abortion medication, and if you're a provider traveling through another state, if, for example, you changed planes in Houston, you could potentially be taken off the plane. So it's important for Shield law states to strengthen those protections by keeping the prescriber's identity off the prescription. But whatever states do, women who need an abortion will get an abortion because they need it. Question: does Iowa's law meaningfully change access to medication abortion, or does it primarily create legal uncertainty and confusion for patients and providers? Frank: I'd say more the second, since so few patients know that they are pregnant within the first 6 weeks. Mostly it will be business as usual for most people who need an abortion. Question: supporters say requiring in-person care protects women by ensuring informed consent and screening for coercion and abuse. How persuasive is that argument? Frank: not at all. They're not talking about the same informed consent required for other medical procedures. They're requiring doctors to provide information that I believe is false. Reputable abortion clinics already screen patients for coercion, and telemedicine providers also evaluate contraindications, medication interactions, and other medical issues. If laws like this become effective, they risk pushing women away from legitimate medical providers in Shield states toward underground providers, which would increase the danger rather than protect women. Question: what happens if the U.S. Supreme Court ultimately limits nationwide mail order access to mifepristone? Frank: women would still have options. The second medication, misoprostol, can be used alone. It's somewhat less effective than the two-drug regimen, but it still works. If the Supreme Court upholds the FDA's current policy, women will continue obtaining medication through telemedicine providers in other states. If it doesn't, they'll seek providers in other countries or potentially underground sources where you don't know exactly what's in the medication. Iowa can restrict what doctors do, and I think that puts women with high-risk pregnancies in greater danger of death and other things. But women seeking abortions in the early weeks of pregnancy will continue looking for ways to obtain medication. Question: some national anti-abortion leaders argue the movement should shift its focus back to federal legislation. Is abortion policy headed back toward federal regulation? Frank: I don't think either side has the votes to pass federal legislation because neither side is likely to reach 60 votes in the Senate. I don't see Republicans giving up the filibuster after relying on it for so long. Given the current political landscape, I think abortion policy will continue to be a state-by-state battle unless the composition of the Supreme Court changes significantly. Anti-abortion states are also trying to make ballot initiatives more difficult because those measures have been successful for abortion rights supporters. Iowa, of course, doesn't have a ballot initiative process. Question: what's the biggest misconception about Iowa's new law? Frank: many people think it's going to stop telemedicine abortions in Iowa. It won't. Women simply won't use Iowa providers. They'll go to providers in states where telemedicine abortions remain illegal. Question: anything else Iowans should understand? Frank: the biggest point is that because of the 6-week abortion ban, so few people are eligible for a telemedicine abortion through an Iowa provider anyway. Althea Cole writes in her To a Candid World column in the Insight page, Rob Sands' refusal could hurt Iowa's federal funding. Despite the fact that more than 6 months remain before Iowa inaugurates a new governor, Democratic candidate and state auditor Rob Sand faced a crucial test of executive decision-making just last week. The decision he made could put billions of dollars in federal funding for Iowa at risk. Dispute from 2020. Sand's decision was whether to comply with a request from a state agency to revise an audit performed by his office for the fiscal year 2020 after the U.S. Department of the Treasury recently determined that one of its findings should not be sustained. The finding from Sand's FY 2020 audit had been that the office of Governor Kim Reynolds had improperly used federal COVID-19 relief funds to pay the salaries of 21 staff members during the first 3 months of the COVID-19 pandemic. The total amounted to almost $450,000, which Sand called on Reynolds' office to return to the coronavirus relief fund. Reynolds' office had defended the use of COVID funds to pay staff, saying her employees' workload was substantially dedicated to the pandemic response at the time, and therefore an allowable use of pandemic relief funds. Reynolds said that in those early months of the pandemic, half of her staff had been working 7 days a week straight, probably 9 to 10 hour days, on the COVID response while based out of the State Emergency Operations Center. The Treasury had notified the Iowa Department of Management in a June 2nd letter that after receiving supporting documentation from Reynolds' office, its inspector general had determined that using the COVID funds for staff payroll was allowable. The Treasury's IG did not fault Sand in any way or identify any errors in his office's process, merely that the finding should not be sustained.
This should be good news. Iowa didn't misspend the federal dollars in question after all. The federal government has reinstated the $448,448.86, and nobody's in trouble. But Sand has rejected the Treasury's finding, instead calling it politically motivated. And he is refusing a request to amend the audit, despite a warning from the Iowa Department of Management that leaving the audit unrevised could threaten Iowa's ability to receive federal funding in the future. Federal law requires a state to undergo an audit of its federal expenditures, which may be performed by the state's auditor if those total expenditures exceed $1 million. At the time of Sand's audit, the threshold was $750,000. In FY 2024, Iowa received approximately $13.2 billion in federal funds. Iowa Department of Management Director Craig Paulson told Sand in a June 24th letter that as long as his FY 2020 audit remains unrevised, it creates material risk of adverse consequences for Iowa on future federal awards and misrepresents the state's compliance standing in the Federal Audit Clearinghouse. Translation, if Sand's audits aren't corrected to show that Iowa followed the rules, Iowa could struggle with getting federal dollars in the future. Ironically, that was an argument made by Sand himself in 2023 when the Republican-controlled legislature passed Senate File 478 to limit the state auditor's power to seek certain types of personal information, such as patient medical information during the course of investigation. That bill was amended after the state's Legislative Services Agency found that the original version would put almost $12.2 billion in federal funding at risk due to constraints that might prevent the auditor from complying with specific federal auditing requirements. Even after the bill was amended to address the LSA's concerns, Sand maintained that federal funding was still at risk. Suddenly, that doesn't seem to concern him. "We stand by the report," Sand said in a statement. "The new administration's six-year-late retroactive acceptance of the governor using COVID funds to boost her staff's salaries doesn't change the facts at the time." Whatever the facts were at the time, Sand's insistence doesn't change the facts of now. The U.S. Treasury, whose determinations are authoritative, has deemed the use of funds okay. A flawed audit on file could complicate the federal government's ability to assess the risk of future funding awards, which could lead to stricter conditions, heightened monitoring, or even smaller and fewer awards, all because Sand won't budge. "We will not bow to this political pressure," he said. "No one should trust an administration that passes a law that lets them hide corruption and keep taxpayers in the dark." Perhaps that's his real problem, not that Reynolds did something wrong and Sand can't allow it, but that she didn't do anything wrong and he won't accept it. Sand lashed out on social media on Thursday evening, suggesting Reynolds' actions were closer to fraud than an allowable expense. That's an alarming escalation. The very audit in question never indicated or even alluded to fraud, nor was fraud ever suggested during public reporting of the issue that dates back 5 years. Add a few cheap insults and maybe an unflattering nickname, and Sand's social media post might resemble a thin-skinned Truth Social post from President Donald Trump. "I'm going to put a political strategist hat on here and tell you what my advice to Sand would have been in this situation. Instead of doubling down, he could have amended his report, acknowledged that Reynolds' office took additional steps to come into compliance, and then taken all the credit as the one who identified the problem and forced her to be accountable. That would have made Sand look pretty good in all this. But would it have made Reynolds look sufficiently bad? Probably not, and that's the part he seems incapable of resisting. One of the cornerstones of Sand's campaign is convincing voters that Republicans are the enemy of good governance. But in leaning into it so hard, he's showing himself to be just as bad. Earlier this month, the Republican-aligned site, Iowa Field Report, shared audio of Sand at a campaign stop saying he would sign legislation to repeal a 2019 Republican-passed law that gave the governor slightly more power to select Iowa judges. The catch, the repeal would not be effective until after his first term. Sand called it a taste of Republicans' own medicine, seemingly as retribution for passing the law in the first place. "I want them to send me that bill, and it will have an effective date at the end of my first term as governor, because they need to take their medicine on that one, don't they?" Republicans pounce, suggesting it shows the true contempt Sand has for the same Republicans he promises to honor as part of his governor for all shtick. That's a surface-level message, mainly targeting voters receptive to the idea that Sand is not the moderate he claims to be. The deeper matter, however, should concern all voters. Sand is openly admitting that he plans to spend at least a few years wielding the very power he says a governor shouldn't have, for the sake of retribution. As for solutions, those won't be delivered until after he has either secured re-election or left office altogether. "You can send me a bill and I'll sign it, but the effective date is going to be after you've taken your medicine," he repeated. If Sand is dispensing medicine, I'd like to know what his prescription is for making sure Iowa doesn't lose billions in federal funding due to factually inconsistent audit records. How big a pill will Iowans have to swallow if his refusal to budge on a revised audit harms our federal funding? Election day is over 4 months away. Sand's decision-making is affecting Iowans right now.
Putting his ego's interest before the best interests of our state is a prescription for bad medicine. Gazette editorial fellow Chris Esperson writes, hosting World Cup can boost U.S. society. Just 197 miles down Interstate 35 from the Iowa Capitol, a Saturday afternoon of intense joy was unfolding for soccer fans. If an American flag was flying, it couldn't be discerned among the thousands of yellow and blue of the Ecuadorian and Curacaoan flags. Fans of different countries heckled each other good-naturedly and then posed for pictures together. They were strangers who would unite briefly and intensely for a passionate game despite geographic, political, and club differences. Music from both nations was at a high volume while people played scrimmage matches on small-sided soccer pitches and danced in the sun-soaked pavement. The World Cup is known for being a symbol of global unity and was designed specifically to heal and connect nations that were in conflict. Diplomatic gestures during the World Cup have quelled domestic and international disputes this century, and football has fueled, through its association, many international partnerships for humanitarian relief and change. Cultural exchanges and sharing were all on full display both before and during the game in Kansas City. Dalila Alonso is a soccer fanatic from central Iowa and was excited to travel to Missouri for the Ecuador versus Curacao game. Attending a World Cup is every soccer fan's dream, and what a privilege it was to enjoy it, she said. She sees soccer as a uniting force. The World Cup is the only event that unites all nations in the manner it does. To see two foreign flags displayed on a football field and 60,000 fans singing their country's national anthem in the middle of the USA was out of this world. Football did that. The essence of O Jogo Bonito is its ability to transcend cultural divide due to the popularity it holds around the globe. A colleague recounted this past week that the goalkeeper for Curacao has become a national hero in his native India and showed me murals that Indian soccer fans were painting in Eloy Room's honor half the world away. Unfortunately, the 2026 host of the FIFA World Cup has been less welcoming to the world. Notably, the Iranian team has been forced to stay in an entirely different country than the one in which their games are held. For two events, they were only allowed in the U.S. the day before the match, traveling up to 5 hours and having less than 24 hours to rest. One wonders if they might have done more than draw if they didn't have such a logistical disadvantage. While experiences have generally been more pleasant in host cities, such as I experienced in Kansas City, visitors and players have experienced obstacles ranging from inconvenient to hostile. Morocco, the very first nation to recognize U.S. sovereignty, had fans who were blocked from games even after having purchased tickets and accommodations that were required before applying for a visa. An award-winning referee who was chosen by FIFA to officiate was interrogated for half a day and then denied entrance in Miami, despite having prior approval and appropriate documentation. Real and perceived threats of ICE harassing U.S. residents and visitors kept some from attending or even visiting the U.S., especially after a year of murders and violence by the federal actors. Revenue from tourists is lower than expected, forcing hotels to drastically cut nightly rates. My own amazing experience was marred while walking from the parking lot to the game. A somber and self-righteous group holding hateful and harmful signs impeded our path across the interstate overpass. They ensured the motorists caught in heavy traffic could witness their vitriol. Beyond that incident, the day was magic. Arriving in Kansas City, I was greeted by friendly locals offering water on the warm, sunny day. A woman from Ecuador taught me a dance popular in parts of her country, much to the delight of her friends and family. Cultures mixed with drums and chants in three languages while the multinational crowd did the wave. Fun fact, in 1986, the wave went international during the World Cup hosted by Mexico. Alonso stressed that politics should be left out of sports. These are athletes that dedicate their careers to getting to a World Cup, the image of what a World Cup is welcoming, respectful, and sharing the same passion, football. The United States could learn a lot from the beauty and essence of the World Cup, and they are lessons our society desperately needs to learn. My hope is that they see the amazing cultures that the world has to offer, Alonso told me. I hope they see, as fans from different countries visit the U.S., the passion they carry for the sport, and I hope they see how easy it is to set aside our differences. Looking at the community letters and the editorial cartoon from cartoonist Joe Heller, who is based in Green Bay, it is a one-panel cartoon with a bunch of little blobs with black eyes and squinty faces. It says, reflecting pool fiasco. Some of the blobs are wearing MAGA hats. And say, make algae great again. The first letter is from Tom Persoon of Coralville, Iowa. UI Freedom Center can't read the writing on the wall. Recent developments in the Republican legislature's attempt to force University of Iowa students to take courses emphasizing politically conservative content reveal that those Republicans apparently skipped the lessons on reading the writing on the wall in their own educational journey.
First, the Center for Intellectual Freedom offered the required courses as electives. Fewer than a tenth of a percent of undergraduate students enrolled in the courses. That was the first clue, writ bold in neon paint on the walls. Then the Board of Regents tried to hire a director for the center by using a search firm, a common practice for high-level positions. No search firms would take the job under the terms of the regents offered. Perhaps the firms knew that they would spend more money than they would make in trying to find candidates that met the regents' criteria. Perhaps they knew that no candidates would apply for a job that could be eliminated in less than a year if Democrats take the state house in the fall elections. Either way, it's more evidence that the proposed center is a boondoggle in progress. Everyone is running away from it as fast as possible. Read the writing on the wall. Tom Persoon of Coralville. And I would just like to note that any screaming you might hear is just the little girls next door to me having fun in their little electric car. The next letter is from Brett Mason of Cedar Rapids. Linn County doesn't value people living in Morgan Valley. Linn County held a community meeting for Morgan Valley regarding the proposed Morgan Creek Energy Center on June 24th, exposing so many problems with the project. But let's just talk about breathing foul air. When asked about how the air quality will be monitored, the Linn County Air Quality Representative explained that county samples are taken from a monitoring station 8 miles away. Responding to further questions about a more local air quality monitor in the Morgan Valley, she said the cost could be upward of $28,000 and there is no budget to provide this. The county will buy multi-million-dollar farms readily, but $28,000 is hard to find. So the air can be entirely toxic in Morgan Valley, yet still meet county standards on an overall measurement. So they indicate all is well. I was not really surprised. We are learning just exactly how Linn County values the people of Morgan Valley. County leaders can do better. People matter. Get involved, friends, and help out Morgan Valley, and vote for some backbone at the county supervisor level in November. Brett Mason of Cedar Rapids. Next, Nick Covington of Huxley writes, only some Iowans have the freedom to flourish. Back in February, Zach Lane, now Republican nominee for governor, asked whether the traditions and the heritage and the values of our ancestors are important to us. But I would ask Lane, how would his own German ancestors who settled in Belle Plaine feel about what our state has become under Republican governance? Our once nationally respected public schools have been undermined by underfunding and political attacks, with hundreds of millions of dollars of public money going to unaccountable private religious schools. Where Iowa was once the first in the Midwest to legally recognize marriage equality, it is now the first in the nation to strip civil rights from a protected group. Where gun violence is the second leading cause of death for Iowa children, school library books are subject to more scrutiny than handguns. And where Iowans have no right to clean drinking water, factory hog farms enjoy the freedom to pollute on a scale that would be unfathomable to a family farmer in 1900. The Iowa GOP's exclusionary vision of our state would be unrecognizable to the authors of the Bible, to any Greek philosopher or American founder, or even to our own ancestors. Instead of the expansion of rights and equality under the law, with civic virtue at the center of governance for the common good, Iowans today find their rights

limit on rural roads from 55 miles per hour to 60 miles per hour on July 1st. Dinkla says, "We hope that people really pay attention further ahead, watch for those distractions that might be coming in the road, whether it's livestock or anything that might be in the roadway, but just have patience while they're driving." Next, Bob Vanderplaats, president and CEO of the Christian conservative group The Family Leader, arguing abortion providers who violate Iowa's new law requiring abortion drugs to be prescribed in person should face legal action. Vanderplaats said, "We passed a law in the state of Iowa. We believe in state sovereignty. If you're going to violate our law, there's going to be a lawsuit, and we're going to make you pay." And District of Columbia U.S. District Judge Amy Berman Jackson ruling that Iowa Supplemental Nutrition Assistance Program rules barring recipients from buying candy, soda, and other foods violates a definition of food approved by Congress. Berman Jackson says, "Neither the USDA nor the states can force this square peg into a round hole to avoid the plain language of the statute." You are listening to the reading of the Cedar Rapids Gazette for Sunday, June 28th, 2026, on the Iowa Radio Reading Information Service. I am your reader, Sharon Felderdo, and we turn to today's obituaries, and we have two brief notices. Janet Billerbeck, age 70, of Lisbon, died on June 23rd, and Stuart Baxter Funeral and Memorial Service of Mount Vernon is handling arrangements. And Judith Hankenmeyer, age 84, of North Liberty, died on June 20th, and Getch Funeral Home is handling arrangements. There will be a celebration of life honoring Cheryl Koch and Ron Ferguson on Saturday, July 18th, from noon to 3 p.m., with lunch and socialization from noon to 1:30 and shared stories from 1:30 to 3 at the Teamsters Local 238, 5000 J Street Southwest in Cedar Rapids. Please RSVP to Judy Ferguson at 508-414-0468. Mary Ella Wolverton, age 98, of Marion, passed peacefully in her sleep on June 14th at Lynn Manor Care Center in Marion. Mary worked at Sanford's in downtown Cedar Rapids. She was a lifelong member of First Presbyterian Church, a member of the Philanthropic Educational Organization, or PEO, chapters FO and II since 1964, and a member of the Wednesday Shakespeare Club from 1973 until her passing. A celebration of life will be held in the fall. Thomas Scott Myers, age 76, of Cedar Rapids, passed away on June 22nd at his home. In accordance with his wishes, there will be no visitation or formal services held. Tom spent 2 years teaching at St. Joseph's School in Marion before transitioning to the College Community School District, where he served for 33 years until his retirement there. In addition to his work in the classroom, he also coached boys and girls golf for many years. Ashley Nicole O'Connor, age 34, of Cedar Rapids, passed away unexpectedly on June 22nd. Family and friends are invited to celebrate Ashley's life during a visitation from 4 to 7 p.m. on Thursday, July 2nd, at Cedar Memorial Park Funeral Home. A memorial service will be held at 1 p.m. Friday, July 3rd, at Cedar Memorial Park Chapel of Memories. Throughout her career, Ashley worked at Nordstrom, Crystal Group, True North, and Cedar Memorial Funeral Home. Ashley was known for her bright smile, contagious laugh, and ability to make everyone feel welcome. She never met a stranger and built lifelong friendships, including her cherished group of friends known as the Crazy Eights. She also enjoyed golfing, true crime documentaries, country music, cheering on her Hawkeyes, and her favorite artist, Chris Stapleton. She loved adventure, traveling, attending concerts, skydiving, ziplining, or simply spending time with those she loved. Diana Lynn North, age 70, of Chaska, Minnesota, passed away peacefully on June 20th, surrounded by her family at Abbott Northwestern Hospital in Minneapolis. Diana retired from Quaker Oats in 1993 to take on an even more important role, stay-at-home mom. She volunteered regularly in support of her children's activities, including being a Girl Scout leader and a swim team mom. Diana enjoyed gardening and quilting. She was a proud master gardener. Her garden, Compass Point Garden, was selected for the 2016 Garden Walk. Morning walks on the trails through her garden with a cup of coffee in her hand were a valued part of her day. In 2019, Diana was chosen as the East Iowa Heirloom Quilter's featured quilter. A celebration of Diana's life will be held in Chaska, Minnesota this fall. Helen Marie Rupe, born Helen Marie Benish, age 95, of Swisher, passed away on June 22nd at the Hiawatha Care Center. Visitation will be from 11 a.m. until 1 p.m. Monday, June 29th, at Bross Chapel in the Ava Center in Cedar Rapids, located at 2121 Bowling Street Southwest. Celebration of Life service will be 1 p.m. at Bross Chapel. Burial will be in Masonic Cemetery in Tipton. Helen was a devoted wife and homemaker who loved to garden, cook, and sit fellowshipping with friends and family around her kitchen table. With no children of her own, Helen played second

0: mom to four generations of neighborhood kids. The door was always open, the coffee pot was always on, and the cookies were always about to come out of the oven. She explained and showed how things were made, like root beer, ice cream, snow cream, and lots more. Kathleen Ellen Tegler, known as Kay, age 94, of Manchester, passed away on June 25th at the Good Neighbor Home in Manchester. Massive Christian burial, 11 a.m. Thursday, July 2nd, at St. Mary Catholic Church in Manchester, with Reverend Gabriel Anderson officiating. Visitation, 3 p.m. to 7 p.m. Wednesday, July 1st, at Leonard Muller Funeral Home in Manchester. Friends may also call from 10 a.m. to 11 a.m. on Thursday at the church. Interment, St. Mary Catholic Cemetery in Manchester. Richard Scott Green, known as Rich, of Iowa City, passed away peacefully on October 26, 2025, in San Ramon, California. He began a long career with the University of Iowa Libraries. He was a map librarian for over 20 years and subsequently worked in various other capacities within the library system, retiring in 2008. Rich was an Eagle Scout and a 44-year member of the Barbershop Harmony Society. He was known to many in Iowa City from his work with Tilling Gardens over the years. A time celebrating Rich's life will be held from 4 to 6 p.m. Thursday, July 9th at Gay and Shia Funeral Home in Iowa City. Cody and Brady Parrott of Iowa City, friends are welcome to join Lonnie Parrott in honoring the lives of her sons, Cody and Brady, on Friday, July 10th from 4 to 6 p.m. at the Kirkwood Room, 515 Kirkwood Avenue in Iowa City. Stephen Douglas Hartwig Sr., age 73, of Marion, passed away on June 25th at St. Luke's Hospital in Cedar Rapids. A funeral service will be held at 10:30 a.m. Wednesday, July 1st at Murdoch Funeral Home and Cremation Service of Marion. Friends may call from 5 to 7 p.m. Tuesday, June 30th, and an hour prior to services Wednesday at the funeral home. Burial with full military honors will follow at Mount Clark Cemetery in Central City. Stephen served honorably in the United States Army from 1971 to 74 during the Vietnam War. He dedicated 40 years to his career at International Paper Company until his retirement in 2017. He enjoyed traveling and trips to the casino. Stephen was also a diehard fan of the San Francisco 49ers. Tammy Sue Usley, age 61, of Walford, passed away June 25th. Celebration of Life gathering will be from 4 to 7 p.m. Wednesday, July 1st, at Brosh Chapel in the Ava Center in Cedar Rapids, located at 2121 Bowling Street Southwest. Private family interment will be in St. John's Catholic Cemetery. Bernadine A. Spildy, age 97, of Cedar Rapids. A whole lot of kindness and love left the world when Bernadine Spildy, our beloved mother, grandmother, and great-grandmother, departed this world on June 25th to join her husband Orville in heaven. A visitation will be held from 5 to 7 p.m. on Wednesday, July 1st, at Cedar Memorial Park Chapel of Memory Stateroom. Funeral service will be at 11 a.m. Thursday, July 2nd, at the Lutheran Church of the Resurrection in Marion. Burial will be immediately following the funeral at Cedar Memorial Park Cemetery. Bernadine was a Christian with a deep faith and loving ways. She was fully present with others and made all feel cherished and loved. Her definition of love was a lifetime of how she cared for others. Jeffrey J. Stranathan, known as Jeff, age 71, of Cedar Rapids, passed away on Friday, June 26th at his home. Visitation, 4 to 7 p.m. Wednesday, July 1st at Bethany Lutheran Church. Funeral service, 10:30 a.m. Thursday, July 2nd at the church. Private burial will take place at Linwood Cemetery in Cedar Rapids. Murdoch Linwood Funeral Home and Cremation Service is assisting the family. Jeff worked for Mid-State Distribution, retiring in 2019. Jeff was a member of Bethany Lutheran Church and volunteered at the Bethany Food Pantry. He played drums in three local bands, including Sunset. Jeff was the jack of all trades, constantly working on new projects. He loved taking care of his plants and lawn, doing newspaper puzzles, and attending his granddaughter's activities. Patricia Ann Campbell, known as Pat, age 90, of Cedar Rapids, finally had her prayers answered when she was called to be with her Heavenly Father on June 19th while in her own home. Services will be held at 11 a.m. Thursday, July 9th at Trinity Lutheran Church in Cedar Rapids, with a visitation from 10 to 11 a.m. and a luncheon following the service. Pat was a lifelong member of the Lutheran Church Missouri Synod, having held memberships at St. Mark's Lutheran Church in Garrison and Bethany, Concordia, and Trinity Lutheran Churches in Cedar Rapids. Pat and Chuck loved a good game of cards, including bridge early in their marriage, pinochle, canasta, 500, euchre, and sheep's head. They were avid and proud fans of the Iowa Hawkeyes and Chicago Cubs. For more than 60 years, they were faithful every Sunday members at Trinity Lutheran Church, where Pat was active in the Home Missionary League. Lutheran education was important to Pat, and she felt blessed that all three of her children attended Trinity Lutheran School from kindergarten through eighth grade. Irene Marie Hamas, born Irene Marie Naxera, age 93 of Cedar Rapids, passed away peacefully on June 20th after suffering complications from a recent fall. Visitation will be from 10 until 11 a.m. Wednesday, July 1st at Brosh Chapel in the Ava Center in Cedar Rapids, located at 2121 Bowling Street Southwest. Celebration of life service will be 11 a.m. Wednesday, July 1st at Brosh Chapel. Burial will be in Czech National Cemetery. Irene and Don were married 68 years and were able to spend many years traveling the U.S. and Europe. They made frequent trips to the Czech Republic, where they maintained close ties with Czech family members. Irene and Don enjoyed traveling around much of this beautiful United States by automobile and later by motorhome. Irene kept very busy her entire life. She was a lifetime member of NCSML, NCSML Guild, CSA, ZCBJ, Zapadny Sesko Braska Jenota, or Western Bohemian Fraternal Association, Hoos Memorial Presbyterian Church, Central Park Presbyterian Church, where she sang in their choir, First Presbyterian Church, Czech National Cemetery Board, Seminole Valley Farm Board, Board President, and the Czech Women's Educational Board. She was also a 60-year SoCal member and taught several tots and small girls classes. Irene was awarded Aristotelian membership at Wilson High School, where she graduated in the class of 51. She was an avid quilter and supplied family members with warm, cozy quilts. James Cracky, known as Benny, age 64 of Colesburg, passed away on June 23rd. A private family funeral service will be held. Public visitation 2 to 8 p.m. Monday, June 29th at Leonard Muller Funeral Home in Manchester. Private family interment in Pineview Cemetery in Delaware, Iowa. Doris Catherine Wade, age 93 of Cedar Rapids, passed away peacefully June 22nd, surrounded by her family. A private graveside service will be held at Cedar Memorial Park Cemetery. A celebration of life will be held at 11 a.m. Monday, July 6th at Stonebridge Church in Cedar Rapids. Doris' first job was as an usher at a movie theater, where she was recognized for ushering a theater of children to safety during a fire. After moving to Cedar Rapids, Doris worked for Collins Radio, Farmstead Wilson's Food, Lil Drugstore Products, as well as in-home foster and child care. Doris attended Kirkwood Community College and was a member of Stonebridge Church. She was involved in Bluebirds, Campfire Girls, and Red Hat Society, enjoyed sewing, dancing, rocking in her outdoor rocking chair, Bible study, gardening, bingo, crafting, and watching her children, grandchildren, and great-grandchildren's activities. Katie S. Barta of Alexandria, Virginia, or Kathleen Sue Barta, known as Katie, age 79, passed away peacefully at home on Friday, July 12th, surrounded by love. She devoted her professional life to people, operations, and human resources, serving in leadership roles across several organizations before retiring as an executive with Capital One in 2011. Retirement did little to slow her curiosity and love of learning. She later completed the rigorous Ayurvedic practitioner program at the Ayurvedic Institute, reflecting her lifelong interest in health, wellness, and personal growth. Her compassion for others extended beyond her professional career through her volunteer work as a children's advocate with the Henrico County Court System. Whether through her work, volunteer service, pursuit of learning, or devotion to family and friends, Katie's life was defined by her genuine care for others. A celebration of Katie's life will be held in Cedar Rapids at a later date. Kevin Dale Coleman, age 66, of Walker, passed away on June 22nd. Kevin has been a member of Union Local 25 as a pipeline welder. Kevin was a very talented welder, willing to tackle any job that came his way in his weld shop that he owned and operated for over 40 years. A celebration of life will be held from 11 a.m. to 3 p.m. on Saturday, July 18th, at the Monte Community Center, 2854 Washington Avenue in Coggin. A private family interment will be at a later date in the Monte Cemetery. Kevin Ray Held, age 60, of Cedar Rapids, a beloved son, brother, uncle, and friend, passed away peacefully after a sudden illness on June 22nd at Mercy Medical Center in Cedar Rapids. Kevin's life was rich with unique achievements, meaningful activities, and deep connections. In 1972, he was chosen as the national poster child for the ARC, or ARC. Alongside his parents, he traveled across the United States and Canada advocating for children with special needs. The highlight of his tour was a historic visit to the White House Oval Office, where he met President Richard Nixon and received an autographed football from Dallas Cowboy star Calvin Hill, a special moment permanently preserved in the National Archives. Kevin attended Knollridge School, a dedicated community for special needs education. He loved playing on the school's basketball team and forged lifelong friendships during his time there. Following graduation, Kevin began working at Options of Lynn County in June 1985, remaining a treasured and dedicated part of their community for 41 years. Kevin was also an avid bowler who cherished the camaraderie of his bowling family and took great pride in competing in the Special Olympics. A public visitation will be held this July at Cedar Memorial, with details to be publicly announced at a later date. Annetta Faye Hershey, age 84, of Central City, passed away on June 20th at her daughter's home, surrounded by family. A celebration of life will be held from 1 to 4 p.m. on Sunday, August 30th at the Alburnett Historical Society, located at 106 South Main Street in Alburnett. Annetta worked as a housekeeper at Lindale Mall for many years until her retirement in 2007. Her greatest joy was the time she spent with her grandchildren and great-grandchildren. Family was her number one priority. She found joy in gardening. Annetta was also known for her great cookie-making and skills, always sharing with others around her. She and Harry could be found many days taking trips around the countryside. Annetta never passed up an opportunity to go to the casinos, where she enjoyed playing the slot machines. Mary Genevieve McElroy, age 95, of Creston, died peacefully June 19th in Cedar Rapids. A massive Christian burial will be held at 10 a.m. Tuesday, June 30th, at Holy Spirit Catholic Church in Creston. Visitation with family receiving friends will be from 9 to 10 a.m. at Holy Spirit Church. Celebrant Father Patrick Amedka will be officiating. Burial will immediately follow the Mass at Calvary Cemetery in Creston. A funeral luncheon will follow the burial at the Holy Spirit Fellowship Hall. Mary went to work the day after she graduated from high school, beginning at an auto parts business. She continued working at a variety of jobs until she retired from the dental practice of Drs. Tilly and Buck in the early 2000s. She had a gift for office work and bookkeeping. This gave her so many opportunities to use her greater talent, which was making and keeping friends. She also loved to work close to downtown so that she could shop for clothes on her lunch hour. Mary was always in step with the latest styles. Turning to the sports page, in women's basketball, the Eagle has landed. Mule joins elite company with Women's Basketball Hall of Fame induction by Douglas Miles, correspondent in Cedar Rapids. The Berenson Trophy arrived last week. Named after former Smith College coach and women's basketball pioneer Senda Berenson, the bronze image of three female hoopers depicting the past, present, and future of the women's game commemorates inclusion into the Women's Basketball Hall of Fame. According to one estimate, it weighs between 15 and 20 pounds. That guess was provided by one of the trophy's newest recipients, newly retired Kirkwood women's basketball coach Kim Mule. "Coming from junior college, you aren't used to getting that type of recognition," said Mule, who was officially inducted at a ceremony Saturday at Knoxville, Tennessee. "It's crazy how nice it is. It's in the house right now. I'm certainly not going to give it to Kirkwood." While he said it with a laugh, Mule has already done more than enough to fill the trophy case over at Johnson Hall on the Kirkwood campus. During a remarkable 37-year career with the Eagles, Mule posted an eye-popping 1,108-178 win-loss record and collected 9 NCJAA Division II national championships. "I'm ecstatic for him," said Matt Haas, a former Kirkwood assistant coach, 2014-15 and 2018-25 under Mule, "because the success that he has had in his career, he's deserving of it. There are few coaches in any level, whether it's junior college, Division I, II, or III, or NAIA, that have the success that he had as far as national championships, as far as graduating players and having them move on to the next level, as far as just the wins themselves. I have a picture on my phone of Mount Rushmore and its four coaches. It's Mule, it's Gino Auriemma at Connecticut, it's Pat Summitt at Tennessee, and it's Tara Vandenberg at Stanford. Those are the only four on the women's side that have gone over 1,000 wins in their career." Mule, 71, announced his retirement from coaching April 1st. After 4 years as an assistant coach at Northern Iowa, Nate Oakland has been tasked with following in Mule's legendary footsteps as the new head coach of the Eagles. A couple of days after declaring his intention to walk away from the game, Mule was honored in Phoenix at the Women's Final Four alongside the other 2026 inductees. Indicative of his humility, only Mule's inner circle and coaching staff even knew he was being honored at the Final Four. As his name was announced to the crowd, Valparaiso University women's basketball head coach Courtney Boyd, who played for Mule at Kirkwood from 2005-07 and helped Mule win his third national title in 2007, was so surprised at hearing his name over the arena's public address system that she abandoned her concession stand items and sprinted to the nearest opening from the concourse to the stands. "I sprint down the hallway out into the section that I am not sitting in to get one of the best pictures that I could at the angle before they took them off the court," Boyd said. "He is a humble guy. I got the chills when I heard his name, and I saw him out there with a ton of other prestigious people on the floor. But there is no question he deserved to be out there 10 times over. Like most coaches, there were plenty of stops along the career path for Mule. Unlike most coaches, it would be years before one could even fetch a guess at which sport would garner his full attention. A native of Lost Nation, Mule played baseball and basketball at William Penn University in Oskaloosa until he elected to take a break before his senior year to join a friend in California where the pair painted and steam cleaned apartments. "I made a lot of money and had a hell of a lot of fun," Mule said, "but I missed basketball. I know I didn't want to paint and steam clean apartments, but I was having a ball, but not for the rest of my life, so I came back." Mule returned to William Penn and played his senior year for the program's all-time wins leader, Leon Richardson. Mule graduated in 1981 and still holds the single-season program record for most assists per game, 7.9. From there, he stayed on campus and worked a variety of positions on campus. "I was in admissions," Mule said. "I jumped around a little bit, but never was happy with what I was doing." It was then that Mule initially explored some coaching options. After sending out a flurry of letters in hopes of landing a graduate assistant position, Mule landed at Cumberland College in Williamsburg, Kentucky. "At that time, you needed to get your master's degree to get a college job," Mule said. After earning his master's degree at Cumberland, Mule relocated to Tiffin, Ohio, but quickly determined that the Buckeye State was not for him and his new wife, Frida. "We worked 11 jobs," Mule said. "Tiffin, Ohio sucked. I did not like that place. So basically, whoever got the job, we're leaving. So my wife got a job here in Cedar Rapids working as a senior administrator for St. Luke's Hospital." Mule's first job as a Cedar Rapids resident was a Midwest janitorial until a position opened at Norway High School to coach both baseball and girls basketball. In his lone season at Norway, 88-89, Mule led the girls basketball team to a 16-2 record and directed the baseball program to a state runner-up finish. When he received word that Norway would merge with Benton Community after the 90-91 school year, a story immortalized by the 2007 baseball film The Final Season, Mule started looking for an alternate landing spot. "When I got there, the word was, hey, it's going to consolidate Norway with Benton," Mule said. "I'm like, well, hell, I just got this thing." Kirkwood reached out at just the right moment. Mule's resume was already on file with the Eagles after applying for the men's basketball head job, where he finished third. But after Kirkwood's women's basketball coach took a leave of absence just as practice was set to begin for the 89-90 season, school president Norm Nielsen reached out to Mule to gauge his interest. "He just called me and said, do you want to look at the women's job because it is softball and basketball," Mule recalled. "I went in there and interviewed about 7:30 in the morning, and Norm offered me the job and they released me from my contract at Norway." Mule coached both softball and women's basketball at Kirkwood for 10 seasons. Despite winning more than three-fourths of his games on the softball diamond, Mule decided to narrow his focus exclusively to women's basketball. "Well, that was the job," Mule said with a laugh. "It all shook out after about 10 years. I even coached baseball at Linmar during the summer, and then after about a year of coaching all three, I was like, I can't. This is too much." By the time Mule dropped Kirkwood softball and Linmar baseball from his list of job responsibilities, he had already coached the women's basketball program to its first national title in 1997. In his first 11 years of focusing exclusively on hoops, Mule led the Eagles to six more appearances in the national championship game with five titles, including four in a row from 2007 to 10. "I felt really special being part of something that honestly, if it was a four-year school, I would have been there for 4 years," Boyd said of the 2007 title team. "He did a great job of creating a culture and putting a lot of really good players around each other in just a competitive environment. But that's something I look back on a lot. Championship teams are always different, but that team, you know, we still communicate. There are people that I still talk to, and that doesn't happen everywhere. I cherish those memories a lot." Mule's remarkable success and consistency, he won at least 20 games in all 37 of his women's basketball seasons, are even more impressive given that players at the junior college level typically spend just 2 years on campus before moving on to four-year institutions. "Coach knows what it takes to build a good basketball team, and he knows the structure that his team needs," said Northern Iowa rising senior Jenna Tweet, a former Benton Community Prep who was on Mule's final title team in 2024. "He plays fundamental basketball. When I went from AAU, where it's literally one-on-one and you're trying to show up your skills to the coaches around you, to actually playing basketball as a team again, it's just such a nice feeling as a player to play for a program that's like that. And having a coach that also puts so much time and effort in developing you as a person and not just a player on the court and off the court, I would say in my 2 years of Kirkwood basketball, I think I grew most out of all my years of college basketball." And the time machine to look back at the people, places, and events in eastern Iowa. Bicentennial predictions for 2026. 50 years ago, what Iowans thought this year would be like. By Diane Fannin Langton, correspondent. July 4th, 2026, referred to as the semi-quincentennial, sestercentennial, or quarter millennial, is midway between the 1976 bicentennial of our nation and the 2076 tricentennial. 50 years ago, in 1976, there was no scarcity of stories marking the nation's 200th birthday. The official National Bicentennial flag was white with a red, white, and blue stylized star and the phrase American Revolution Bicentennial 1776 to 1976. For its part, The Gazette established a bicentennial tabloid as a keepsake for its readers, and one of those sections was A Look to the Future. Gazette reporter Dale Cuter introduced the predictions by writing, "The future is still arriving at the rate of 60 minutes an hour. How man is getting there and what he'll find when he arrives are questions that trigger a divergence of opinion." Several elected representatives were asked about the future. "The first two centuries, we've been moving along lines that were substantially set at the beginning of the Republic," U.S. Senator John Colfer of Cedar Rapids said. "Now we are at a point where it is apparent that our resources are not unlimited and the frontier, in its original sense, is no longer our challenge. Now we must face the realities of a new era." U.S. Representative Michael Bluen of Dubuque said, "It's fair to say that we are going through a transition as a people seeing its heroes crumble and who no longer are living in a world that wants to let us control it." Carol Kane, sports information director at Coe College and a Gazette freelancer, wrote, "If you're here when the next centennial rolls around, and possibly you won't have to wait that long, you may be flying to work after shaving with a computerized shaver. Your wife, meanwhile, if she has a free day, can stroll into the yard with her cordless telephone, and if the weather looks fine, can call a friend in Los Angeles for lunch. You'd both be home in time to push a button to have your evening newspaper printed in the living room. If you are irritated by what you read, you can call for a city bus to take you to your legislator, who's been sitting home all day voting for push button on the unicameral legislature's closed-circuit television system. You'll be living in a prosperous area because the development of alcohol fuel and of serialized foods boosted the importance of the corn state." William Fletcher, president of Cedar Rapids Chevrolet in Cedar Rapids, predicted, "We may be traveling 100 years from now by strapping a jet propulsion device on our back. We'll probably need some kind of traffic control. Maybe people flying east, for example, will travel at 200 feet and those going west at 300 feet. Mass transportation would be obsolete as door-to-door service became prominent, according to Ray Bagley of RTC, Inc. The only way mass transportation is going to survive at all is to improve service by catering to the needs of people," he said. He envisioned about a dozen buses moving around the city to specific destinations instead of staying on set routes. Roy Bud Jamison, manager of the Cedar Rapids Municipal Airport, foresaw one-hour supersonic jet flights to either coast. "By then, the noise emission problem will have been overcome by new technology," he said. "The only thing air travel can offer in the future is faster service. We have plenty of service now in terms of flights, but we will be able to get folks where they are going more quickly." Collins Public Radio Director Ben Stearns predicted, "Computers are going to show up more and more in consumer goods. As an example," he said, "there would be computers in automobiles for speed control, dimmers, voltage regulation, and brakes." The people who ran Cedar Rapids schools and colleges also predicted changes in how young people would be educated in 2026. Marvin Mayer, superintendent of the Cedar Rapids Community School District, said, "In the future, we will see more dependence upon data processing or some kind of electronic shipment as part of the learning process. Some people will predict there won't be schools as we know them. Learning will be done in the home through some electronic mechanism or in internships." Mayer didn't think that life would become so automated that reading, writing, and arithmetic would no longer exist. "I do not know how mechanized we can become. Pretty soon we would just be robots. There is going to be human resistance to what some people are proposing." Selby Ballantyne, superintendent of Kirkwood Community College, said education would include telephone cassettes, radio or TV broadcasts that could be repeated as students needed them. "We're going to have to deliver the educational material, the package, as near to the consumer as possible. This will be absolutely necessary," he said. Coe College President Leo Nussbaum said employers would offer educational pursuits as an offset for the boring job, a checkoff opportunity because they do not provide stimulating occupational opportunities. There will be a greater mix of ages of students, a greater mix of... And that brings me to the end of reading the Cedar Rapids Gazette for Sunday, June 28, 2026, on the Iowa Radio Reading Information Service. 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The little girls who are screaming outside seem to have gone inside. Remember that you can access a recording of this or any other IRIS recording at any time on our website, iradioreading.org. 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

to the reading of the Sioux City Journal for Sunday, June 28th. I'm Dagna, your reader today. We'll begin with the mini editorial on the front page. It's written by, this time by Joe Dillinger of Sac City, and Joe writes, "Congratulations to the USHL and its recent announcement of expansion to the West Coast with 6 teams, 4 in California and 2 in Arizona. This speaks volumes for the league and gives many more young men an opportunity to play in the best junior league in North America." And again, this was written by Joe Dillinger of Sac City. Our first story is about the Sioux City Soapbox Derby track. An asphalt soapbox derby track where youth race gravity-powered cars was recently removed from land north of Lewis and Clark Park. The Greater Siouxland Soapbox Derby Association has been leasing the land from the city of Sioux City at 3400 Line Drive, but that lease expired in 2024. Sioux City Parks and Recreation Director Matt Salvatore said the association, which had not held an event at the track for quite a few years, decided to give the land back to the city. "We'll just put some dirt back in and seed it, and it will be just green space," said Salvatore, who said there was no cost to the city associated with the asphalt removal. Rick Pickens, a director of the Greater Siouxland Soapbox Derby Association, said resurfacing and other repairs to the track would have cost between $60,000 and $80,000. He explained that the decision to close the track was threefold. The biggest thing was the lack of interest in the soapbox derby. The board got together, talked about it, and decided that with the expense of trying to fix the track and that new sports complex going in next to it just would not be feasible anymore, he said. A group is constructing a $5 million, 65,000 square foot multi-sport complex for Siouxland Sports Academy west of the city-owned ballpark. Pickens said the three big things were financial and lack of interest, and I don't know how we could have coexisted with that new sports complex coming in down there. The first two-day race was held at the roughly 900-foot-long track on June 14, 2003. Several hundred people turned out to watch youth ages 8 to 17 compete. Racers' cars reached speeds of 28 to 35 miles per hour on the track, which was built using funds donated by the Siouxland community, according to a story published in the journal the day after the race. In the last rally, a soapbox derby event where racers come from out of town was held at the track around 2017. Pickens said numbers had dwindled from more than 60 cars to around a dozen. He said, "It's tough to get interest in there. I blame a lot of it on technology with cell phones and this and that. It's just hard to get kids interested and then to try to get the total families, the moms and dads, on board." Pickens said he recently attended a weekend race in Omaha with his grandson where participation was also down. He said the closest soapbox derby track to Sioux City is Omaha's track. He said Ogallala, Nebraska, Des Moines, Iowa, and Kansas City, Missouri have tracks. The Soapbox Derby World Championships are held in Akron, Ohio in July. "But they're suffering too," Pickens said. "When a child would win and go out to the Akron, Ohio race, there'd be 500 kids out there racing. Now there might be a couple hundred." Before Sioux City's track was built, the Greater Siouxland Soapbox Derby Association held annual races on Pierce Street. Those races were discontinued because of safety concerns, according to an article published in the journal on March 23, 2003. "If people were ever interested in getting it back up and going, we could go back to street racing and have our local race. I would not be opposed to that," Pickens said. Our next story is about the speed limit increases that is coming on July 1st. Thousands of Iowa motorists will see higher speed limits on rural roads this summer as a new state law takes effect July 1st. A bill signed by Governor Kim Reynolds on June 1st raises the default speed limit on roads from 55 miles per hour to 60. The Senate file 378 passed the Senate 28-16 with most Republicans in favor and Democrats opposed. State Senator Tom Townsend, Democrat from Dubuque, opposed the bill, expressing
safety concerns. Talzin said, as someone that grew up in a rural community, I'm very concerned about the increased speed, especially where there's lots of hills and corners, and these days, many more UTVs on the road. The State Police Officers Council also registered in opposition to the bill, while the National Advocates for Highway and Auto Safety asked House Republicans to forego the bill in the interest of safety. Supporters argued in favor of the bill, noting that vehicles have become safer since the speed limit was lowered in 1973. Despite the change, local jurisdictions could decide to keep a lower speed limit under certain conditions. Daniel Yeh, Director of Government and Community Relations with the Iowa Department of Transportation, said one example would be roads with railroad crossings. Under the new law, the default speed limit would be 60 miles per hour. However, the county where the road is located could provide a study showing safety concerns related to speed near rail crossings, allowing the speed limit to remain lower. Yeh said the county would need to determine whether that's going to stay at the default speed limit and therefore move to 60, or whether they have an engineering and safety reason to keep it at 55. Yeh said the department has identified roughly 1,800 speed limit signs that will need to be changed beginning next month. Until then, the department has been creating the aluminum overlays for the signs. Once the sign changes begin, Yeh said they are planning to start with the busiest roads, and the changeover will take around a week. It is estimated to cost $270,000 to change the signs across the state. Yeh said this is an upfront cost, and there is a chance for future costs down the road. He said, there are some future elements that we have to look at as well, because there may be some roadways where some additional study is needed to determine if they can really handle the 60 mile per hour speeds, and there are some other changes that could come down the road. It's really on a road-by-road basis. Alex Dinkla, Public Information Officer for the Iowa State Patrol, said the State Patrol is ready to assist Iowa DOT as they enact the change. Dinkla said, we stand ready to be able to enforce any new laws or law changes that are going to come into effect from the past legislative session. This is one of those laws that we will be out there enforcing and working with the DOT as they modify their signs and eventually change their signs. Dinkla said that with the increase in speed comes a level of safety risk. He said, we hope that people really pay attention further ahead. Watch for those distractions that might be coming in the road, whether it's livestock or anything that might be in the roadway, but just have patience while they're driving. Next article is about IPERS and the two governor candidates stand on IPERS. Iowa's two major party candidates for governor are taking different approaches to the state's handling of the misconduct investigation that led to the departure of the two top executives at the Iowa Public Employees Retirement System. Democratic nominee Rob Sands, sharply criticizing the Reynolds administration's lack of transparency, while Republican nominee Zach Lane called for accountability, but declined to second-guess the state's action without additional information. The responses come as questions continue to mount over the investigation that resulted in the resignation of former IPERS CEO Greg Samorajski, and the firing of former Chief Benefits Officer Stephen Herbert. Governor Kim Reynolds has repeatedly maintained the matter was a personnel issue, not a criminal in nature, and did not affect the roughly $47 billion public pension system or retirement benefits. She has said no additional details from the investigation will be publicly released. At the same time, records obtained by the Cedar Rapids Gazette show Herbert was terminated after a personnel investigation found violations of multiple state and agency policies governing sexual harassment, workplace violence, discrimination, ethics, and personal conduct. The May 7th termination letter cites policy violations but does not describe the underlying conduct or investigative findings that led to those conclusions. The governor's office and IPERS have declined to release investigative findings, complaint records, or additional documentation explaining the allegations and investigative conclusions, citing personnel record exemptions, attorney-client privilege, and other confidentiality provisions. While the May 7th termination letter states that a personnel investigation found policy violations,
Eifers later argued in response to public records requests that Herbert was merely an at-will employee whose services were no longer needed. Steve Herbert was an at-will employee and was terminated as his services were no longer needed, Eifers wrote in response to one request. Therefore, Eifers is not obligated to provide the reasons and rationale for his termination. Rob Sand, Iowa State Auditor, said Iowans deserve substantially more information. Asked whether the public has a right to know more about the allegations and findings that led to the departures of the two highest-ranking officials at Iowa's public pension system, Sand answered simply, yes. He rejected Reynolds' position that no additional details should be released. Sand said in a statement in reply to questions, Iowa taxpayers deserve answers surrounding the departure of the two top-ranking executives of their pension system, including what the governor's office knew and when, and why the stories of the departure do not add up. If taxpayers are paying for the investigation, they deserve to know the outcome. Sands said the state has fallen short of the level of disclosure recommended by the Iowa Public Information Board. Asked whether he believes the public has received an adequate explanation for Herbert's termination, given the board's guidance that agencies should release sufficient factual information to explain and substantiate a discharge, Sand answered no. The governor's office cited recent Iowa Public Information Board advisory opinions, concluding that investigative files related to employee performance generally are considered confidential personnel records. The dispute centers on whether Iowa Code Section 22.7, which requires disclosure of the documented reasons and rationale for certain disciplinary actions, obligates the state to release additional factual information beyond the termination letter. The Iowa Public Information Board previously advised that agencies should provide sufficient factual information to support and substantiate a disciplinary action, including identifying the conduct that triggered the action. The state contends the termination letter satisfies that requirement. Asked whether he was concerned by the apparent inconsistency between Eifer's statement that Herbert's services were no longer needed and the termination letter stating the investigation found policy violations, Sand answered yes. He likewise said the governor's office has not been sufficiently transparent regarding its role in overseeing the investigation and the departures. Sand argued several senior public officials should be subject to greater public scrutiny than rank and file because of the public trust associated with their positions. He said, I've spent my career holding those in positions of trust and power accountable when they break that trust or overstep on their power. When you work in public service, you answer to the public and must be held accountable when you don't live up to those standards. Sand said he would support changes to Iowa law requiring greater disclosure when misconduct investigations involved agency directors, CEOs, or other senior officials. He said, not only that, I've pushed for years for personal liability rather than taxpayer-funded bailouts when workplace behavior is clearly inappropriate. Asked whether, if elected governor, he would direct state agencies to release more information about investigations involving top officials while protecting complainants' identities and legitimate privacy interests, Sand answered yes. Sand used the Eifers investigation to criticize Reynolds' broader approach to government oversight and accountability. Now, for the campaign of Zach Lane, a Siouxland native, took a more restrained approach, emphasizing that the Republican nominee has not had access to the investigative records. Deputy campaign manager Meg Deenan said in a statement, Zach is not currently in office and does not have access to all the facts, records, or information necessary to fully evaluate this matter. That said, he has always believed that all public officials should be held to the highest standards of accountability and transparency. If wrongdoing occurred, it should be addressed appropriately based on the facts and the law. The responses come as the Gazette continues to challenge the state's refusal to release additional records related to the investigation. Herbert's termination letter states that a personnel investigation into his alleged misconduct found violations of policies governing sexual harassment, workplace violence, equal employment opportunity, discrimination, ethics, and employee conduct. However, the letter does not describe the factual basis for these conclusions.
The governor's office maintains the termination letter satisfies Iowa's public record laws because it identifies the policy violations that form the basis for Herbert's dismissal. Questions also remain regarding Samara Dosky's resignation. Unlike Herbert, who was terminated after the investigation concluded, Samara Dosky resigned effective May 1st before any disciplinary action was announced publicly. State officials have said he resigned voluntarily and was not asked to resign in lieu of termination. Because he resigned rather than being dismissed, the governor's office has argued Iowa law does not require disclosure of the documented reasons underlying the personnel investigation. The investigation comes amid allegations raised by former IFRS investment risk officer Rich Wiggins, who told lawmakers that current and former employees had raised concerns about workplace culture, governance, management oversight, and internal controls. Wiggins' email referenced allegations of sexual misconduct and workplace violence involving Herbert and alleged Samaraski intervened on Herbert's behalf. Reynolds has consistently maintained the investigation involved personnel matters rather than criminal conduct and has emphasized there was no impact on pension assets or benefit payments. Asked by reporters in May whether additional details would eventually become public, Reynolds responded, no. We move now to some news briefs. Man sentenced for child sexual exploitation. A Sioux City man was sentenced Thursday to 15 years in federal prison for recording a video of himself having sex with an underage girl. Aurier Monroy, 24, has pleaded guilty in February in U.S. District Court in Sioux City to one count of sexual exploitation of a child. According to the U.S. Attorney's Office, between June 30th and July 2nd, Monroy provided alcohol to the minor and got her intoxicated, recorded a video of on her phone of the two having sex, and sent the video to himself. Monroy also received, possessed, and distributed child pornography. After completing his prison sentence, Monroy will be on supervised release for 5 years. There is no parole in the federal system. Man gets probation for insurance fraud. A Hartley, Iowa man has been placed on probation after pleading guilty of filing fraudulent insurance documents. A similar case against his wife has been dismissed. Jeremiah Paduska, 34, pleaded guilty June 15th in O'Brien County District Court. Fraudulent submission to insurer. Fraudulent submission made with intent to defraud. District Judge Adam Miller on Tuesday deferred Paduska's judgment, placed him on 2 years probation and ordered him to pay $1,025 civil penalty. On Thursday, a case charging Paduska's wife, Alicia Paduska, with fraudulent submission to insurer, conspire to make fraudulent submission with intent to defraud, was dismissed pursuant to terms of a plea agreement. Jeremiah Paduska was charged with submitting a falsified invoice claiming rental equipment charges totaling $13,685 to his insurance company on July 21, 2024, in an attempt to obtain payment. The invoice contained a fictitious company name, and Foster identified Alicia Paduska, who is an insurance adjuster, as the authorized contact person. The two were arrested October 8. Northwest Iowa nurse surrenders licenses after meth arrest. A nurse living in Oldebold, Iowa, has voluntarily surrendered her Iowa nursing licenses as she awaits sentencing for selling meth. The Iowa Board of Nursing accepted Taylor Sinegard's registered nurse and licensed practical nurse licenses in a June 17 consent order. The board in January charged Sinegard, who was issued her licenses in 2017 and 2018, with failing to comply with drug testing requirements with the Iowa Professional Health Program, nursing, on October 24, 2024, and failed to appear before the committee when directed. Sinegard previously worked at an assisted living facility in Alta, Iowa, and has not worked as a nurse since she left that position in November 2024, according to documents from the nursing board. Sinegard was arrested July 17th and charged in Buena Vista County District Court with selling 19 grams of meth to another person in Storm Lake. He has pleaded guilty to one count of intent to manufacture and deliver meth and is scheduled to be sentenced in August.
U.S. 75 near South Sioux to close for signal repair. The southbound lanes of U.S. Highway 75 near South Sioux City are scheduled to be closed overnight this weekend while a railroad crossing is upgraded. The Nebraska Department of Transportation said BNSF Railway will be installing new crossing signals over the southbound lanes beginning at 5:30 p.m. Saturday. The southbound lanes will be closed from Attakode Road in South Sioux City to Broadway Street in Dakota City. A detour will be in place during the closure. The anticipated completion is 5:30 a.m. Sunday. And now we have another story about U.S. 75 between Sioux City and Hinton. Vehicle crashes at two U.S. Highway 75 intersections in Plymouth County between Sioux City and Hinton have become more common in recent years. The Iowa Department of Transportation has an idea to improve safety at those intersections at Plymouth County Road C-70 and C-80, and will provide information about the proposed construction project at an upcoming open house. It's in response to the crashes that have occurred there, and it's a safety improvement, Sarah Tracy, IDOT District 3 Transportation Planner, said of the planned improvements that could take place in 2027. The open house is scheduled from 5 to 7 p.m. Monday at the IDOT District 3 office at 6409 Gordon Drive in Sioux City. There will be no formal presentation, but IDOT staff will be present to share information and answer questions. Plans call for eliminating crossings at both intersections and constructing what's known as reduced conflict intersections. Instead of a traditional median crossing at the intersections, left turns on U.S. 75 will instead be redirected to U-turn intersections north and south of the existing crossings. The IDOT said the intersections can reduce fatal and serious injury crashes by 63%. The two intersections are being targeted because population growth in the area has led to an increase in traffic and crashes on U.S. 75 at both C-70 and C-80. In November, three members of the Remsen St. Mary's High School basketball team, the girls' basketball team, were seriously injured when their bus collided with another vehicle at the C-80 intersection. Other fatal crashes have occurred at both intersections in recent years. If approved, the IDOT could let the estimated $1.7 million project for bids this fall. Construction would begin in the spring of 2027 and be finished in the fall and winter. The U-turn intersection idea is fairly new in Iowa, Tracy said. The only similar intersection is at exit 126 on U.S. Highway 20 at Fort Dodge. Reduced conflict intersections are common in Minnesota and Wisconsin. The IDOT said construction of reduced conflict intersections is often less expensive than building and maintaining a traffic signal. Trail Fest returns to Sioux City's Cone Park. Cone Park will host Trail Fest Saturday, one of the biggest local outdoor events of the summer. The day begins with a duel-a-thon at the park, 3800 Line Drive, from 8 to 10 a.m. The free festival follows from 10 a.m. to 4 p.m. Concert will be held from 4 to 8 p.m. Whether you spend the day racing, riding, hiking, listening to music, enjoying great food, or just relaxing outdoors, Trail Fest is a chance to experience everything Cone Park has to offer, a post on Cone Park's Facebook page read. The festival features the following events: Nebraska Off-Road Series mountain bike races, more than 10 miles of single-track trails and a paved pump track, mountain bike demos and skill clinics, Kids Zone Skill with Nebraska Devo, bird-watching hike by Dorothy Picoult Nature Center at 10 a.m., Wheels Up Mobile MTB Park with jumps, airbags, and riding opportunities for all skill levels. Food from Twist, Wrapped and Rolled, Blue Tequila, Sipping 712, and Fuzzy Pig via Barbecue. 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Evening concert featuring Ghost Cat and Exit 141. Bike giveaways throughout the day, including more than $10,000 worth of bikes from Albrook Cycle Shop and Shields. And then family-friendly scavenger hunt opportunities to earn raffle tickets. Court dismisses $200 million lawsuit against Sioux City Police. A man seeking more than $200 million from Sioux City police officers and investigators who said he
who he said violated his rights after his 2001 arrest, has had his federal lawsuit dismissed because the statute of limitations had expired. U.S. District Court Leonard Strand ruled Dwayne Yates would have been required under Iowa law to file his lawsuit within 2 years of his alleged rights violation. Because the events that were the subject of Yates' lawsuit occurred in 2001, the statute of limitations expired sometime in 2003. Yates filed this case on June 12, 2026, more than 20 years too late, Strand said in his order. Thus, I must dismiss his complaint. Yates, who lives in Ralston, Nebraska, said his rights to due process and against cruel and unusual punishment were violated in the case, which ultimately ended when a Woodbury County jury finding him guilty of second-degree sexual abuse for sexually abusing a young boy. He had claimed police failed to adequately investigate the sexual abuse complaints filed against him. He had sued Sioux City Police Chief Rex Mueller, who was not the police chief at the time of the investigation, and a number of other officers and investigators, some of whom were listed only by their last name. Yates sought $50 million in actual damages, $50 million in compensatory damages, and $110 million in punitive damages. Yates, now 67, initially received a 50-year prison sentence that was later reduced to 25 years after the Iowa Supreme Court said the sentencing judge incorrectly added a sentence enhancement. Yates has completed his prison sentence. During his incarceration, Yates filed a number of appeals, challenges, and requests for relief in state and federal court, a fact Strand referred to in his order. A court brief in one of those previous cases referred to Yates's voluminous litigation. In many of his past federal filings seeking relief, Yates represented himself. He had filed the most recent lawsuit himself and had asked for an attorney to be appointed to represent him. Yates has 30 days to appeal Strand's ruling. Defense attorney pleads guilty to health care fraud. An Omaha lawyer who serves as a contract public defender in five Northwest Iowa counties and once had her license suspended because of a shoplifting conviction now has pleaded guilty in federal court in Nebraska to health care fraud. Cassie Wingington, 49, pleaded guilty June 18th in U.S. District Court in Omaha to submitting fraudulent claims totaling $445,455 to Nebraska Medicaid and other insurers from 2017 to 2023. Wingington, who operated an Omaha-based business named New Image, provided custom-made breast prosthesis to women who had undergone mastectomies. An investigation found 25 of Wingington's customers whose health care benefits programs were billed for products never received or were provided. She faces up to 10 years in federal prison and under terms of a plea agreement has agreed to pay restitution of $445,455 to Nebraska Medicaid and four other insurance providers. Wingington, who was admitted to practice law in Iowa in January 2020, has served as a contract public defender with the Iowa State Public Defender's Office in Buena Vista, Cherokee, Ida, O'Brien, and Plymouth counties, and still appears on the public defender's June listing of contract attorneys. State public defender Jeff Wright did not immediately respond to questions about Wingington's status. The Iowa Supreme Court in May 2025 suspended Wingington.

reporting of ethical violations are confidential until the Iowa Supreme Court receives a recommendation of on an accused lawyer's license from an investigating body. Shooting suspect pleads not guilty to gun charge. A Sioux City man accused of shooting another man in April pleaded not guilty Wednesday to a federal gun charge. Deontay Richardson, 32, entered his plea in U.S. District Court in Sioux City to one count of possession of a firearm and ammunition by a felon. His trial was set for August 24th. According to his indictment, Richardson has two prior felony convictions in Arkansas that prohibit him from possessing guns and ammunition. Richardson was arrested after an April 23rd shooting at 2834 First Street, in which police had responded to a call of a shooting, and a man was seen lying in the street in the 100 block of South Ruston. Officers arriving on the scene found the man, identified as Kendall Campbell of Sioux City, in the street with a single gunshot wound to the abdomen, and he was transported to a hospital. According to court documents, Campbell and two other men had gone to a nearby house at 2834 First Street. Witnesses reported seeing Campbell later running from the house and holding his stomach before collapsing in South Ruston. Witnesses said Richardson, an occupant inside the house, had fired multiple shots at Campbell, hitting him once and continued to fire at Campbell as he ran away. Police officers learned Richardson was inside a home at 116 South Ruston Street and attempted to make contact with him. A SWAT team and negotiating team received no response. The SWAT team eventually entered the home and found Richardson hiding under a bed. He was arrested without incident. Richardson was initially charged in Woodbury County District Court with attempted murder and other charges. That case was dismissed after his federal indictment was filed. Man pleads not guilty to Molotov cocktail attack in Spencer. A Sioux City man has pleaded not guilty of arson in connection with an incident in which another man is charged with attempted murder and accused of throwing a Molotov cocktail through an apartment window. Lon Whitford Jr., 43, entered his plea Monday in Clay County District Court to one count of first-degree arson. Whitford was arrested June 3rd and is accused of accompanying Walker Hollenbeck on February 19th to a Spencer apartment in which four people were present. Hollenbeck is suspected of throwing a Molotov cocktail through the window and is starting a small fire inside. Hollenbeck, 27, of Archer, was arrested June 11th and is charged with four counts of attempted murder and one count of first-degree arson. According to court documents, Hollenbeck was retaliating against the apartment's resident, who was in a relationship with Hollenbeck's girlfriend. Hollenbeck told investigators he made six Molotov cocktails in a Spencer home, and he and Whitford went to the alley behind the apartment building to scope it out. Hollenbeck said he threw the first device, but it did not break or start on fire. He threw it a second time and threw a second device through the apartment window and said he saw a small fire inside the apartment. He and Whitford then were driven from the scene by Diamond James, 29, of Bird, who has been charged with first-degree arson and has pleaded not guilty. Officers responding to the fire found an unbroken glass bottle containing a combustible liquid and an unburnt white cloth outside the building. They located a second bottle inside the apartment containing a liquid and burnt cloth and a spot on the floor that appeared to be burnt. You are listening to the reading of the Sioux City Journal for Sunday, June 28th on IRIS, the Iowa Radio Reading Information Service for the Blind. We'll now move to the obituaries in today's paper. John G. Brooks, 95, born December 22, 1930, died March 4th. Celebration of life will be at 11 a.m. Thursday, July 2nd at Christy Smith Funeral Home's Morningside Chapel, with visitation 1 hour prior. Bernard Eugene Hartnett of Richmond, Texas, formerly of Sioux City, was born in Sioux City on December 8, 1941, to Raymond Eugene Hartnett and Mary Darlene Hartnett. Vern passed away on June 19th at the age of 84. Vern was a standout student athlete at Bishop Helan High School in Sioux City, where he excelled in basketball. He continued his education on a basketball scholarship in Wyoming before proudly serving in the United States Air Force for nearly 8 years, earning two honorable discharges. While living in Tucson, Vern met the love of his life, Shirley.

Fitzsimmon. They married in 1963, raised five children, and shared 53 years marriage before Shirley's passing in 2016. Byrne dedicated 40 years to the transportation industry before retiring in 2009. His final position was terminal manager for Conway Trucking in Oklahoma City. In accordance with Byrne's wishes, no services will be held. Gary Williams, 87, of Lamar's, passed away on Tuesday, June 23rd, at Avira McKinnon Medical Center in Sioux Falls. Celebration of life service will be at 1 p.m. Saturday, June 27th, and so that was this weekend, at Mauer Johnson Funeral Home in Lamar's. Burial will be at a later date at Liberty Perry Township Cemetery, rural Hinton. Visitation with the family present was from noon until service time on Saturday at the funeral home. Gary Roger Williams was born on August 18, 1938, in Sioux City, the son of Earl Charles and Laura Emmeline Smith Williams. He was one of eight boys and two girls. He grew up on a farm west of Hinton. He attended school in Hinton and graduated from Hinton High School in 1957. He began working at Bolo Station and as a school bus driver while he was still in high school. He farmed throughout his life, beginning with his parents' farm. He farmed in the Hinton area, then Westfield, and then finally settled west of Merrill. He worked at Swift Packing Company in Sioux City from 1958 to 1969. He then worked briefly for Nutrina Feeds. He began building a bulldozer in 1964. He had a natural talent for eyeballing and terraces. During the farm crisis of 1979, he traveled to Montana to work in oil fields for a few years before returning back to Iowa. Gary married Joyce Nuzum twice on September 25, 1965, first at the Hinton United Methodist Church and then at James Township, Wrong County, for marriage license. They made their home near Merrill for many years. In 2021, they moved to Lamar's. Gary was a member of Glad Tidings Lighthouse in South Sioux City. He always helped others and called himself a jack of all trades and master of none. He did what he could with what he had. His greatest achievement was his family. His grandchildren were the light of his life. He was a man of steel with a heart of gold. His second favorite pastime was fishing, preferably with family. And that's it for the obituaries in today's paper. We now move to the opinion page. And we first have an opinion piece from the Sioux City Journal editorial board. Beginning this fall, eighth graders will be allowed to suit up for all high school athletic teams in Iowa. The Iowa State Board of Education last week adopted an emergency rule that permits the change, which was set into motion by legislation signed by Governor Kim Reynolds in June. We generally support the move, which should help increase participation rates for some smaller high schools. State Representative Skylar Wheeler, a chief architect of the bill that passed the legislature, told Journal sports editor Ryan Timmerman that the change could especially help some girls' basketball teams in Northwest Iowa. In recent years, for instance, low numbers kept West Sioux and Sibley O'Shaden from fielding varsity teams. The change will also help some schools fill out junior varsity rosters, Wheeler said. Wheeler, a Republican from Hull, is also the head coach of the Unity Christian High School basketball team in Orange City. The baseball team in Orange City. Eighth grade athletes have been allowed to compete in high school baseball in Iowa since 1973 and high school softball since the 1960s. Iowa would become the 25th state to allow eighth graders to compete in high school athletics. Among the other states is South Dakota, where we have seen some eighth graders become major contributors for area teams. Melinda Snoozy started for the Dakota Valley girls basketball team as an eighth grader during the 2022-23 season before transferring to Bishop Heland Catholic, where she is now an all-state performer and Iowa State commit. Eighth grade wrestlers have won numerous state championships in South Dakota. The new Iowa law could also have a major impact on the mat in the Hawkeye State, where some smaller area squads have had trouble filling every weight class. We would expect few eighth graders to participate in varsity school sports at the state's largest schools, such as Sioux City's three public high schools. To get an idea of the difference in participation rates, just 16 eighth graders have played in a baseball game in Class 4A, the state's largest class this season.
Over 200 eighth graders in comparison have played on a high school team in class 1A, the smallest class. We have some concerns and qualms about the new eighth grade rule. Student safety should be at the forefront of the local school's decision on whether to allow middle school athletes to compete in high school. For example, we would hope that coaches would think twice before putting inexperienced, undersized eighth graders up against larger, more experienced players in a football, in a high contact sport. We're heartened by the inclusion of a provision requiring medical physicals to ensure that younger athletes can safely compete with and against contemporaries up to 4 years older. We would also like to see state officials reconsider a provision in the new law that prohibits students from playing for both their junior high and high school teams. We fear the rule would lead to the premature elevation of eighth graders to high school squads. If the athletes later find out they aren't physically ready for that level of competition, they won't be allowed to drop back to their junior high teams. Most of all, we don't want to see the new law harm junior high athletics, which have long been a key component in helping young athletes learn skills and play together as a team. While some junior high athletes will be up for the challenge of playing on high school teams, others will not be. Hopefully, these concerns and others will be addressed by the State Board of Education before it adopts the final rules at either its September or October meeting. We have a couple of letters to the editor. The first one is written by Sean Donnelly of Sioux City, and Sean writes, I am old enough to know that the saying, the pendulum always swings, is correct. Right now, the pendulum is swinging on special needs rights. This administration has taken every chance it can to dismantle the rights of the people. It now has its sights clearly set on the rights of special needs individuals. This morning, I took the time to read the Department of Justice's legal opinion to the president concerning the Americans with Disabilities Act. It is clear from this that they have determined that the states have the right to return to institutionalizing those with special needs, taking away their rights as laid out by law to live in society and be cared for in this setting. As a parent of a special needs person, I will not be silent on this administration's once again cruel and vulgar behavior toward those most vulnerable in our society. As I stated earlier, the pendulum always swings and is now swinging to harm those who cannot protect themselves. We must stand up for those individuals and let them know that we will not allow this cruelty to affect them and that we will protect them from harm. I am asking you to please contact our elected officials regarding this matter. Ask them to please state clearly that Iowa will not allow the pendulum to swing towards cruelty, discrimination, and mistreatment of those most vulnerable. And again, this letter was written by Sean Donnelly from Sioux City. The next letter is written by Jason Robley of Salix, and Jason writes, the fight against a data center has no bipartisanship to it at all. I'm working with people I may have never talked to because of their politics, and it feels good. When people leave all that at home and work together, it has a real feeling of nostalgia for me, for a time when people got together and really fixed problems instead of bickering. That being said, I'd like to ask for anyone willing to show opposition to the proposed data center near Salix to get involved, get educated, sign petitions, and talk to your neighbors about it. The level of cooperation I've witnessed is encouraging to me. If we have to walk out our doors and dislike our neighbors because they voted differently than us, we all lose, and the forces that would have America undone win. No data center in Woodbury County. This, again, was written by Jason Robley of Salix. And now we have a column from the one of the weekend regulars, Susan Stewart. And Susan Stewart is a retired corporate attorney. During the 40 years she has lived in Sioux City, she has been involved in a variety of local and state volunteer activities, including serving as chair of the Woodbury County Republican Party. She and her husband, Dr. Bob Stewart, are the parents of four children and have six grandchildren. So today, she writes, looking back at previous columns, I have bored readers by reporting on Republican precinct caucuses too often. Organizing caucuses has been my contribution to the party,
So I may be somewhat obsessed with that first step in the political process. Caucuses are just part of a long process called caucus to convention. Both political parties follow the same process. It is required by Iowa law, although Iowa legislators really have no business telling a group of citizens who like to get together what they can and cannot do, just like they don't order around book clubs or the Shriners. 2 weeks ago, both parties ended their caucus to convention processes. There were more smiles and hugs than I expected. Republicans had a long primary season with five candidates for governor. Around the state, many sitting legislators were primaried. There was also a challenge to Trump-endorsed Senate candidate Ashley Hinson from Siouxlander Jim Carlin. I'm not sure that Republicans will ever be able to pull off what Democrats did this year. Democrats had only Rob Sand as a qualifying candidate for governor. They seem very solidly behind him. I can't imagine any Republican candidate who could stifle opposition as Mr. Sand has. Democrats also had a high-dollar race for their Senate candidate that just seemed slightly more civilized than any Republican brawl. Maybe it was the national focus on this race that made it appear so low-key. Republicans had an extremely contentious primary for governor. There was great distaste, more than I have ever experienced, for the leading candidate, Congressman Randy Feenstra. Randy seems to me to be a solid, well-regarded member of the House Agriculture and Ways and Means Committees. There is no question that he ran an unusual campaign. Much of the grumbling I heard was about him not participating in the candidate debates. It is ludicrous to me that any Republican should hold it against a sitting member of Congress that he decided his presence was more important in D.C. than with a handful of county party activists. But as far as I can tell, Randy never responded to these requests for debates as bluntly as I think he should have, by saying his time was limited and his focus had to be on the entire district. There will be analysis of the campaign results and opinions about whether it was Randy, the plethora of candidates or turnout that caused Zach Lane to eke out a victory. As a longtime observer of local Republican politics, there seem to be fewer in-person events featuring the candidates, and those I attended had sparser crowds than in the past. But that is probably thanks to the internet and Facebook. Voters can now get to know their candidates without ever shaking hands due to technology. The state convention took place on Saturday, June 13th. The state convention is very selective. There are only 28 delegates from Woodbury County. I was pleased and surprised that the party immediately rallied around Zach Lane and his chosen Lieutenant Governor Derek Wolf. It did not have to be that way. The Lieutenant Governor candidate is actually elected by delegates to the state convention. There were a few efforts to replace Wolf at the state convention. The morning of the convention, I received numerous texts from other gubernatorial candidates telling me to support Derek Wolf. Despite chatter that almost every candidate, including unsuccessful state auditor candidate Abigail Moss, would be nominated for lieutenant governor from the floor, there was only one such nomination. Adam Steen was nominated and quickly declined the role. The other winners at the Republican convention were the delegates from small counties. Changes proposed to the Republican Party Constitution and bylaws, prompted by a significant number of activists, mainly from small county parties, were quite successful. The district executive committees, which handle some party business between conventions, will now have no additional members from larger counties. Instead, Woodbury and Polk will have the same level of representation as the smallest counties. Also, there were efforts to make power more diffuse by preventing people from holding more than one party office. The success of those efforts show that individual Republicans who choose to be active can still have great power over the party establishment. Considering the small number of state convention delegates, one has to wonder whether this power is in the interest of all Republican voters, though. From what I saw of the Democratic state convention, everyone looked pretty happy as well. Despite our disagreements and tendencies to rant on Facebook, a smooth ending of the caucus to convention process shows that our state parties remain unified and focused on their respective goals of getting out the vote and getting their selected candidates elected. Hopefully, this will continue until November. And this was the article opinion piece written by Susan Stewart, one of the journal's weekend regulars.
Well, now we have an article about a new exhibit at the Sioux City Public Museum. Let's say you wanted to create an exhibit examining Sioux City's connection to the United States on its 250th anniversary. Where would you start? If you were Sioux City Public Museum Matt Anderson, you would begin Sioux City and the U.S. at 250 with a start date that actually predates July 4th, 1776. Anderson said, America might be celebrating its 250th birthday, but the land had been populated with people for several centuries. He was standing in front of an exhibit that will be on display from now through October 4th at 607 4th Street. Bear in mind, Iowa did not become a state until 1846, and Sioux City wasn't founded until 1854. Yet, the oldest artifacts in Sioux City and the U.S. at 250 are primitive tools that date back thousands of years. Another significant piece of both Sioux City and American history was a fragment of an oak grave marker belonging to Sergeant Charles Floyd, the only member of the Lewis and Clark Corps of Discovery to perish during the expedition. Anderson explained, Sergeant Floyd was first buried following his 1804 death, but Sioux City settlers reburied his remains in 1857. People stole Floyd's grave marker so often that he was buried once more at the Sergeant Floyd Monument. By the end of the 19th century, Sioux City had already experienced both an economic boom and a drastic economic crash. This phenomenon can be seen through several souvenirs touting Sioux City's corn palaces from 1887 to 1891. A terrible flood in May 1892 put the creation of that year's corn palace on the back burner, while a nationwide depression in 1893 doomed the idea for that year and beyond. Anderson said, Sioux City's history always intersected with America's history. You can trace our region's transformation from native homeland to a frontier settlement to a more modern community to the changes of the nation. Sioux City became a meatpacking metropolis in the first half of the 20th century. Anderson explained, meatpacking plants also brought a new type of worker to Sioux City. Whether it was a recently arrived immigrant from Germany, Ireland, or Greece, or an African-American from down south, our population became more diverse due to the meatpacking industry. In large part, this was due to the fact that meatpacking employees earned a higher wage than a farm laborer. This also allowed for an expanding middle class, which boosted the city's population. Sioux City's population was at its highest in 1960 when we reached 89,000, Anderson noted. We've been hovering around 80,000 to 85,000 ever since. Sioux City and the U.S. at 250 shows how the community grappled with industrialization, immigration, labor activism, social change, suburbanization, urban renewal, and economic transformation. This includes historical aspects that show a disturbing side. A local Ku Klux Klan robe from the 1920s is on display, as well as its contentious side. Photos from the Great Depression era farm holiday movement depicts violence and unrest. Anderson said, by placing local experiences within the context of broader national developments, our exhibit demonstrates how the community has continually adapted to change while contributing to the larger story of America. If you want to go, it's called Sioux City and the U.S. at 250. It's now between now and October 4th. It's at the Sioux City Public Museum at 607 4th Street. We'll now close with a letter from Dear Abby. Dear Abby, I am estranged from my father and have been since I was 12. I am currently 26. He was emotionally, psychologically, and physically abusive to me, and cutting ties with him has been good for my well-being. My mother recently revealed to me that she has reconnected with him and they are dating again. This is infuriating, and I have been vocal about my disapproval of their relationship. She is convinced that I am making the problem much bigger than it has to be, says it shouldn't affect me, and assures me I won't have to see him. I can't tell her what to do, but she can't tell me how to feel. Today, over the phone, I told her that I'm feeling resentful. After I said it, she started crying, hung up on me, and turned her phone off. I didn't mean to hurt her feelings, but I had to speak my truth. I don't want to lose my relationship with my mother,
but I feel so hurt and unseen that I'm not sure how to get past it. It's hard to have a conversation with her, even about the weather, without thinking in the back of my mind that she is attracted to someone who hurt me intentionally. Not a magic solution to my problems, which I know doesn't exist. I'm at my lowest point, and I really need some guidance. Please help me navigate this crisis. Signed, Emotional in Nebraska. And Abby replies, did your father abuse your mother as he did you? I'm sorry you did not reveal that in your letter. It is a mother's duty to protect her child, and she and your father did eventually separate. At that point, you are no longer a child. You are now an adult. At this point, I should say. You are no longer a child. You are now an adult with the ability to protect yourself from anyone who tries to abuse you. You cannot prevent your mother from trying to find happiness, regardless of whether you or I think she's making a mistake. By the way, there is no guarantee that her reunion will be a lasting one. There is a price we pay for any decision we make. The price your mother may pay is that she'll see much less of her offspring. As for you, it may take some sessions with a licensed psychotherapist to emotionally separate from both of your parents and heal. You should have had therapy after the abuse you suffered when you were younger. And that does it for today's reading of the Sioux City Journal for Sunday, June 28th. I'm your reader, Dagna. You can access a recording of today's reading on our website, iowaradioreading.org, at any time. And thank you so much for listening.

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All material heard on IRIS is intended solely for the use of Iowans with a print disability. 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And now let's begin with this week's Iowa Capital Dispatch. In some Iowa news, University of Iowa building an AI model to forecast nitrate fluctuations. Model will be informed by imagery from NASA and Iowa water quality sensors. Researchers at the University of Iowa are building an artificial intelligence system that will find patterns between extensive NASA satellite data and Iowa water quality sensors to forecast nitrate fluctuations. Several water treatment systems in Iowa are working with the researchers, who hope the AI system will deliver forecasts that utilities can use to plan for changing nitrate concentrations in surface water sources. Jesus Gomez-Veliz, the project lead and associate professor of civil and environmental engineering, said the nitrate modeling will help water treatment systems make decisions on blending water from different sources, operating nitrate removal systems, or issuing water use reductions. Having a prediction beforehand of how the nitrate will look in the next 7 days will allow them to actually plan better about which sources to use, but also situations where they are unlikely to meet the water quality standard, Gomez-Veliz said. The project is led by the IIHR, the university's Hydroscience and Engineering Unit, and is in collaboration with the Des Moines Water Works and the cities of Cedar Rapids and Iowa City. Amy Kohler, the CEO and general manager of Des Moines Water Works, said water operators rely on the data. Because river conditions are influenced by both the weather and the activities across the landscape, it can be difficult to predict what water quality challenges our treatment plants will face on any given day, Kohler said in the news release. This initiative will give water utilities a system that helps us anticipate changing conditions in water sources and make more informed operational decisions for treatment. Des Moines Water Works, as part of the Central Iowa Water Works Regional Authority, had to issue temporary lawn watering bans this summer and last summer due to high nitrate concentrations in the Des Moines and Raccoon Rivers. The demand reductions allowed the utility to continue producing water that did not exceed the U.S. Environmental Protection Agency's maximum nitrate concentration of 10 milligrams per liter, but highlighted the impact nitrate pollution can have on everyday Iowans. Gomez-Veliz said while the project is currently focused on the three utilities, he hopes in the future it will expand to provide similar information to all of Iowa's public water supply systems. He also said the AI model will eventually be publicly available on the Iowa Water Quality Information System website. So anyone in the state can essentially just go and see how that forecasting product is changing over time, he said. The nitrate forecasting and early warning system will pull data from the NASA Earth observations, which catalogs things like soil moisture conditions, vegetation, atmospheric conditions, and more, and combine it with the real-time data supplied by the 60 sensors in the Iowa Water Quality Information System. These sensors, some of which are operated by the U.S. Geological Survey, record nitrates, PHS, dissolved oxygen concentrations, discharge rates, and temperature. We take observations that we have now, and we have these NASA products, and we use deep learning or artificial intelligence to let the model learn the relationship between these variables that NASA is measuring and the concentration of nitrate, Gomez-Veliz said. Once the model has learned the connections between the NASA data and the nitrate concentrations, Gomez-Veliz said that they can shift the model to start making short-term and seasonal nitrate forecasts. He said the time frame of the forecast will depend on feedback the researchers receive from partnering utilities. The project is funded through NASA, but Gomez-Veliz said that the AI model would not be possible without the data collected by the IWQIS, a program that has been scrambling for a sustaining budget since its state funding was redirected in 2023. The reason this type of project is possible, that we can create these models, is because these networks exist, Gomez-Veliz said. Otherwise, we will never be able to train these models. And a piece of Iowa commentary from Ed Tibbetts. Replacing state income taxes with sales taxes will help the rich and hurt the rest of us.
Missouri considers amending its constitution. Will Iowa go the same route? If Iowans want a glimpse of their future, they might just look to the south, to Missouri. Republicans there are asking people to approve a constitutional amendment next month to eliminate the state income tax and authorize an expansion of the sales tax to make up for the lost revenue. This would be a big change, and not a good one. The Missouri Budget Project, which has been critical of the plan, said this tax swap would mean more than tripling the state's general sales tax rate or significantly expanding its base to include things like health care and child care. This would hurt older and middle-class Missourians while helping the rich, according to the Institute on Taxation and Economic Policy. A coalition of opponents is fighting back, but big money from somewhere is supporting the proposal. The Kansas City Star reported this week that almost $10 million has been donated over the past 2 months to try to pass this tax swap. However, the newspaper reports the source of the money hasn't been disclosed, leaving voters in the dark about who's bankrolling the plan to overhaul the state's tax structure. Across the country, a number of states, mostly Republican-led, have been aggressively moving toward this kind of tax swap, and they've been egged on by the Trump administration. In Iowa, we have already started down this road, even as our leaders haven't explicitly acknowledged it. Between 2019 and 2025, the state sales tax and use tax revenues rose by $1.3 billion, or an average of about $1,100 for a household of three. About two-thirds of this was attributable to inflation. Meanwhile, net income and corporate tax revenues went down during this period, with the biggest benefits going to the wealthy. Republicans call this a pro-growth tax code, which is true in the sense that it grows the incomes of the rich. But for the rest of us, it simply shifts the tax burden for state government from the well-off to the rest of us. And the rest of us weren't doing so well in the first place. Real median household income under the Republican trifecta has grown by an average of just over 1% per year. Meanwhile, the 10,000 state income tax filers making more than $500,000 per year were expected to reap a windfall of more than $320 million in 2026 from the change to a flat tax. Now, Republicans are seeking to protect those gains. They have to put a proposed constitutional amendment on the general election ballot this November, making it harder to raise income and corporate taxes than it is to raise the sales tax. On the proposed amendment, an income tax increase would require a two-thirds supermajority in both houses of the legislature to pass. A sales tax increase would still only need a simple majority. And this is no accident. Reynolds has said she would like to eliminate income taxes in Iowa. And in April, Zach Lane, the Republican nominee to replace her, said on the Iowa PBS program, Iowa Press, that he, too, wants to eliminate the income tax and rely on property taxes and sales taxes to pay the bills. Lane has also said he doesn't want to raise any tax, but jettisoning the income tax would undoubtedly mean an increase in sales and use taxes. It's unavoidable. Income taxes and sales and use taxes are, by far, the largest revenue generators for the state's general fund. Each of these two types of taxes raise roughly the same amount of revenue. Lose one, and the other will go up. Anyone who tells you otherwise isn't telling the truth. Even if income taxes aren't eliminated, making it easier to raise the sales tax is a surefire recipe for it to increase, especially in the event of a recession or some other budgetary calamity. When Iowa ran into budget trouble in the 1980s and 90s, the legislature raised sales tax rates, and it significantly broadened the base to cover online goods and the subscriptions in 2019. The state also more than doubled the tax on gasoline over the last 40 years. Top income tax rate, on the other hand, peaked at 1975 and has dramatically declined since then. Another sales tax increase would be bad news for the average Iowa taxpayer. An $1,100 increase in the sales tax hurts households making $50,000 a year a lot more than it does one making $500,000 per year. Here's the truth. The special interests in Iowa are afraid voters will eventually demand that legislators revoke the hefty income tax breaks they gave to the wealthy a few years ago. So now they're trying to change the state constitution to head that off, thus making it easier to raise the sales tax. But, like in Missouri, Iowans can stand up to the special interest and fight. They can reject this disastrous amendment and demand we return to a fair tax code. And this commentary by Dave Nagel, federal spending cuts flip the pyramid, costing low-income Americans the most. We all understand the concept of inversion, which basically means the act of turning something upside down. What we may not have realized, this is the monetary policy of our modern Republican administration.
Picture a traditional pyramid with the wider base at the bottom and the point on the top. In the United States, you have a mass of wealth among a few, the point, and the precious few financial resources among the body politics, the base. If you turn the pyramid upside down, you can put those with little or few financial resources on the top and the wealthy on the bottom. The upside-down concept works best when we consider funding the annual federal budget deficit. In this case, the lesser earners are at the top of the pyramid and are expected to fund the government reduction efforts. Those with great wealth will not have to share beyond what they now contribute toward funding government spending. Our friends of riches are at the bottom of the repayment pyramid plan. From this perspective, the GOP administration's solution appears straightforward. It dramatically reduces society's safety net. Here's what some of those reductions in federal spending mean for the average Iowan. About 21,000 Iowans no longer have health coverage under the Affordable Care Act compared to last year. The failure to maintain the supplemental premium payment had that impact. Why this is important, among other reasons, is without payment, hospitals don't stay open. Right now, the Center for Health Care Quality and Payment Reform projects that Iowa's 94 operating hospitals, 20 face a loss of services, and 8 are in danger of shutting down. Overall, Families USA estimates the loss of federal funding on health care will lead to 9,000 total job losses and $1.5 billion in reduced economic output in Iowa alone. One of the biggest changes is the work requirement to receive Medicaid coverage. Any person to be eligible for coverage must work, volunteer, or pursue education for 20 hours per week or 80 hours per month if under the age of 65. The actual federal dollar loss in Iowa next year is estimated to be $904 million. Clean energy tax credits are gone. This is the program that gave tax credits to make homes more energy efficient. The National Energy Assistance Directors Association estimates a 10.5% increase in electricity costs nationally between June and September of 2026, compared to the same period last year, CBS News reports. The real hit was the withdrawal of support from the federal government that Iowa was achieving wind energy. Student loan repayments will increase the amount due. The Small Business Administration will increase the standard loan fixed rate. Interest rate deductions on home improvement loans have been eliminated. One of the biggest blows, though, is the SNAP food stamp program. According to the Congressional Budget Office, funding reduction will reach $211 billion by 2035. It is expected that up to 300,000 nationwide will lose coverage in an average month. Some states have already been hit hard. Estimates in Arizona indicate that already 450,000 people have lost access to food stamps, including 190,000 children. John Maynard Keyes held that when times are tough, government should fight by increasing spending. President Donald Trump wants the Federal Reserve to lower interest rates, which could raise inflation. Upper-income people can withstand that, but Americans working on a flat hourly rate or annual salary cannot. If the president has turned the economic model upside down, he has Keyes' doctrine doing the backflips. Fortunately, there is at least one Iowa political leader who understands the coming economic vortex. I interviewed State Representative Brian Meyer, Democrat from Des Moines, the House Minority Leader. We know what is coming, and we are going to have to fight, hopefully with the new governor and the Republicans in the House and the Senate, to protect average income earnings Iowans, not the ones who own the apartments, but the renters who live there. He added, "If we fight alone, remember it is not the size of the dog in the fight, but the fight in the dog. We Democrats have a lot of dogs. As for me, if these economic circumstances depend upon us, it would be a great time to get back to bipartisanship." And from Capital Clicks, Reynolds appoints new Iowa Lottery Administrator. Governor Kim Reynolds announced Tuesday that she appointed Stephen Waymire as the new administrator of the Iowa Lottery, a division of the state's Department of Revenue. Waymire, who has served on the Iowa Lottery's executive team since 2022, has 30 years of law enforcement experience with the Des Moines Police Department, according to a governor's office news release. Former Iowa Lottery CEO Matt Strawn resigned in May and is now president and CEO of Strategic America, a marketing and communication firm in West Des Moines. "I appreciate the opportunity to lead this outstanding organization and work with our exceptional employees," Waymire said in a release. "We will continue to uphold the strong traditions of the lottery, providing entertainment to Iowans and responsibly maximizing revenues for vital state causes while operating under a core promise of integrity, security, and accountability." Reynolds said Waymire's experience in law enforcement and as a lottery executive will be a positive one for the division. Quote, "I'm pleased to appoint Stephen Waymire to lead the Iowa Lottery as its new administrator," Reynolds said in a news release.
Stephen brings outstanding leadership and extensive first-hand knowledge of the organization's operations. His deep commitment to accountability and long record of public service will strengthen the lottery's mission and support its continued success for Iowans. Dana Wingert, the chair of the Iowa Lottery Commission, said in the release the division has complete confidence in Wehmeyer to serve as the lottery's administrator. Stephen Wehmeyer has shown consistent leadership throughout his professional career, to include his years of experience leading security for the Iowa Lottery, Wingert, former Des Moines police chief, said. Continuing with more clicks, Sand Outraises Lane and latest reports both received millions from party PACs. Democratic gubernatorial candidate Rob Sand's campaign said Monday he broke an Iowa record for the most money raised by a statewide campaign in a fundraising period, raising more than $9.38 million from May 27th to July 14th. During the first 4.5 months of 2026, the Rob Sand for Iowa campaign raised $9.68 million, another Iowa fundraising record. With total expenditures accounted for, the Sand campaign has more than $17.95 million on hand as of July 14th. Less than 4 months from Election Day, the Sand campaign is keeping its foot on the gas and shattering state records along the way, Emma O'Brien, Sand's deputy campaign manager, said in a news release on Monday. According to the campaign's press release, Sand, the current state auditor, received more than 33,500 donations from Iowa residents in all 99 counties in the latest fundraising period, with more than 2,400 of those donations coming from registered Republicans. Sand received his largest donation of $2.5 million from the Democratic Governors Association institution in Washington, D.C., during the fundraising period. Sand has received criticism from Republicans for receiving large donations from his wife and his father-in-law, receiving $1.5 million from his wife in the last fundraising period. Sand's father-in-law, Nixon Lordenson, has donated a total of $2 million to Sand's campaign in 2026. During the most recent fundraising period, the Sand campaign did not receive any donations from his family, wife, or father-in-law. Sand's Republican opponent, Zach Lane, raised more than $6.3 million from May 27th to July 14th, a significant increase from a little over $60,000 raised during the last fundraising period, although Lane has received a $500,000 loan during that time. Lane did not receive any loans during this period, but he received 6 large donations from RGA Right Directions PAC in Washington, D.C., which donated a total of $5 million to Lane's campaign during the fundraising period. Despite having more than $7 million on hand before expenditures, the Lane campaign has spent more than $5.9 million during the fundraising period, leaving more than $1.04 million on hand. And hot, dry weather keeps Iowa crops ahead of schedule. Temperatures across Iowa were, on average, more than 5 degrees Fahrenheit above the climatological normal over the past week, and the statewide average precipitation was near zero, according to the Weather and Crop Report from the Iowa Department of Agricultural and Land Stewardship for July 13th through July 19th. The abnormally dry and hot temperatures for a second week in a row helped Iowa corn to continue to tassel and silk across the state. According to the data from the U.S. Department of Agriculture, 72% of corn acres were silking during the reporting period, which is 14 percentage points ahead of the 2025 corn crop. Soybeans are also ahead of last year, with 70% blooming and 34% setting pods, both 3 percentage points ahead of the crops at this time last year. Iowa Secretary of Agriculture Mike Nagy said forecasts show a chance for thunderstorms in the coming week and a shift to more seasonable temperatures. While the stretch of sunshine allowed farmers to make good progress baling hay with other field work, many areas of the state would benefit from rainfall as crops continue through critical stages of development, Nagy said in a statement. According to the report, 39% of oats have been harvested in the state, and the crop rated 83% good to excellent. Corn rated 80% good to excellent, and 8% of the crop reached the dough stage as of the reporting period. Soybeans rated 79% good to excellent. With the lack of precipitation, state climatologist Justin Glizon reported a statewide average of 0.06 inches for the week. Areas of moderate drought expanded in western parts of the state. According to the latest map from the U.S. Drought Monitor, 11% of the state was in a moderate drought condition. The percentage of topsoil rated as having adequate moisture declined 10% from the week prior to 63% adequate moisture. Subsoil moisture conditions also declined from 69% adequate the previous reporting period to 65% adequate in the most recent report.
Parts of Iowa, especially in the east, saw hazy skies Sunday due to the smoke from the wildfires in Canada. Outlooks from the National Weather Service show temperature averages leaning above normal and precipitation amounts near normal across Iowa for the week. Continuing with the clicks, Des Moines attorney reprimanded after second OWI arrest. A Des Moines attorney has been publicly reprimanded for a second drunken driving arrest. The Iowa Attorney Disciplinary Board alleges that attorney David Lee Brown, age 79, was the subject of a complaint to police on October 8th of 2025, reporting he had been driving in an erratic manner, swerving between lanes, driving into oncoming traffic, and leaving the roadway. When police located Brown in the driveway of his home, his vehicle allegedly showed frost damage, and Brown appeared confused, with slurred speech and impaired in balance. According to the report, when police asked Brown to rate his level of intoxication on a scale of 1 to 10, he rated himself at a 6 or a 7, then declined to submit to sobriety testing. Court records show Brown later pleaded guilty to a reduced charge of reckless driving. Records also show that a 2020 arrest for drunken driving was handled in a similar manner, resulting in a conviction on a reduced charge of reckless driving. In deciding to issue Brown a public reprimand for the most recent incident, the board made note of what he called the Brown's prior disciplinary history and indicated his previous drunken driving arrest had resulted in a private admonition from the board. Operating a vehicle while intoxicated creates a grave risk to the harm and of the public and demonstrates a serious lapse in judgment, the board stated. The Iowa Capital Dispatch was not able to reach Brown for comment. In national news, from immigration, ICE arrests reach a new high. Immigration arrests reached 1,593 per day in early July in a new push to detain and deport immigrants that has led to deaths and traffic stops. There were more than 43,000 arrests in June, the highest recorded by the Trump administration, according to statistics released Monday by the U.S. Immigration and Customs Enforcement reflecting new bookings into detention facilities. The June monthly total surpassed the 42,000 arrests in December, which included Operation Metro Surge in Minneapolis. If the rate for the first 11 days of July continues for a month, it could be even higher, about 49,000 arrests. Arrest numbers reached as high as 2,000 per day over a five-day period in late June, according to a New York Times report. The Department of Homeland Security has said it is delivering on President Trump's promise to the American people to arrest and deport pedophiles, murderers, rapists, and other criminals, though less than a third of the current detainees have a criminal conviction, and 40% have never been accused of anything but non-criminal immigration violations, according to the statistics. The Department of Homeland Security posted a list Monday of 15 immigrants previously convicted of serious crimes it said were arrested while Americans enjoyed the weekend in the FIFA World Cup finals. The statistics also show that about 2,000 detainees a month have been freed by court-ordered bond hearings, as many federal judges, even many Trump appointees, rule against the administration's policy of mandatory detention for many immigrants. The U.S. Supreme Court is likely to rule on the legality of the policy in its October term. Two immigrants were shot and killed during enforcement traffic stops in Texas and Maine this month. After a brief pause, President Donald Trump ordered traffic stops to continue. ICE officers will wear body cameras during such stops, according to Border Czar Tom Homan. A man from Mexico, apparently on a valid tourist visa for a vacation, also was killed in traffic in Florida after an encounter with ICE in July. Arrests in New York City immigration courts have also continued despite a court order banning the practice. Some of the unusual arrests have come to light in the current crackdown, including a nun from Nigeria walking to church in Texas. She was released the same day, and an Alaska state attorney from China. And the Brennan Center report predicts mass voter challenges likely in midterm elections. Mass voter challenges are likely to occur in the 2026 midterm elections, the Brennan Center for Justice warned Tuesday, with the potential to undermine the democratic process. President Donald Trump and the Republican Party have been laying the groundwork for questioning the election process in state after state, as Trump has made election integrity the centerpiece of his recent domestic policy initiatives, including in a July 16th address to the nation. The center at the NYU School of Law found in a report Tuesday that more than 185,000 challenges to voter eligibility were filed by private citizens in 2024, though the real number is likely higher since many election officials either
were not contacted or sent incomplete responses to an inquiry. The center is regarded as left-leaning. Mass challenges are a fairly recent development, spurred by improvements in election technology and transparency. Thousands of votes now can be challenged at once. They've rarely been successful, but experts worry they create voter doubt about whether elections are being conducted fairly. Historically, such challenges have also been used to suppress the votes of people of color. A separate brief said, eligible voters facing challenges sometimes don't vote simply because the process is too confusing. Responding to a challenge requires numerous steps that can trip up voters. They may not understand their options for verifying their identity, said the report by Brennan Center Counsel Andrew Garber. Garber found that mass voter challenges have become a key element in the campaign to use election integrity as a pretext for voter suppression. In 2024, he found election deniers lodged challenges in addition to spreading lies about widespread voter fraud, refusing to certify elections, discrediting voting machines, engaging in bad faith poll watching, filing frivolous lawsuits, and threatening election officials with physical harm or criminal penalties. This year, Garber warned, such challenges are likely to be an integral strategy in the playbook to undermine the democratic process. Mass challenges, he said, add basically zero value to elections while creating new costs. One big worry, though, there are instances of eligible voters being removed from the rolls and learning of their removal after the deadline to register and vote in the next election, the report said. As is often the case with voter suppression, vulnerable individuals frequently suffer the effects. The Trump administration is pushing state officials to examine their voter rolls and tighten their election security, thus opening the door for the help of the federal government in conducting mass challenges, the report had predicted. Homeland Security Secretary Mark Wayne Mullen said last week that hundreds of thousands of non-citizens are registered to vote in California, New Jersey, Nevada, and Pennsylvania, and threatened to prosecute election officials in states that don't participate in securing the elections ahead of the November midterms. He has not specified the source of this data. Trump has demanded Congress require people to show proof of citizenship when they register to vote and photo IDs at the poll. So far, lawmakers have so far been reluctant to approve the Save America Act that in various versions would restrict voting, and it remains stalled in the U.S. Senate. Trump and his allies have maintained for years that the 2020 election was marred by voter fraud. No evidence of any widespread fraud has been found. Election officials have largely maintained their roles are accurate and up to date. In most states, list maintenance practices tend to keep pace with natural changes in voters' lives, such as moving, said a report this month by the Nonpartisan Center for Election Innovation and Research. Recent mass challenges have rarely been successful. The report cited efforts in Georgia, Michigan, Texas, Florida, and Iowa in 2022. These challenges were widely rejected for lack of evidence or failure to comply with the state law, the Brennan Center found. In 2024, Brennan's research found that private citizens filed at least 185,232 voter challenges in the states studied. Of those, the center found officials accepted at least 5,477. That means they may have removed the voter from the rolls, declared them inactive, and taken other steps to make it difficult for them to vote. Researchers sent requests to Arizona, Florida, Georgia, Michigan, Nevada, North Carolina, Ohio, Pennsylvania, and Texas, and numerous counties in those states, the report methodology said. One takeaway is evident. With only around 3% of the challenges clearly accepted, challenges contributed little to list maintenance in 2024, Brennan found. For instance, Georgia got in touch with about 875,000 voters in 2023 who had moved or had not voted for several years. That was more than 100 times the number of Georgia voters who were successfully challenged the next year. The center compiled the report by sending public records requests to 42 state and local government entities. It asked for any documents involving voter challenges in 2024 and how officials dealt with those challenges. It also looked at court filings.

public comment letters to Office Management and Budget Director Russ Voigt, expressing strong opposition to the new draft rule, which would give political appointees the power to decide what institutions receive grant funding, among other revisions. A summary of the rule cites the Biden administration as to why it is needed. Federal awards were often used during those years to promote a woke policy agenda that did not reflect the values of the vast majority of the American public, it says, pointing to diversity, equity, and inclusion, or DEI, policies. Democrats said the proposal exceeds the office's authority, will make it harder for grant recipients to carry out funding of priorities established by Congress, and would turn federal grants into a tool for President Donald Trump to unilaterally advance his partisan agenda and punish political rivals. The draft rule would allow Trump to terminate or suspend any grant at any time, for any reason, and without any notice, they said. Ultimately, these changes will make it harder for grant recipients to apply for and manage federal funds, undermining public safety, public health, economic competitiveness, and the government's ability to address rising costs, wrote Senate Minority Leader Chuck Schumer of New York and the entire Senate Democratic Caucus in the July 1st letter to Voigt. Maryland Democrats in Congress and members of the Congressional Community Safety Caucus, led by Representative Summer Lee of Pennsylvania, LaMonica McGiver of New Jersey, and Gabe Amo of Rhode Island, also wrote letters urging the OMB to rescind its proposed new rule. The more than 100-page draft rule, published in collaboration with 41 other federal grant-making agencies on May 29th, and titled Regulation for Federal Financial Assistance, would change the framework used to evaluate grant applications as well as guidelines for cost-sharing. It would potentially affect hundreds of billions of dollars in federal funding at universities, nonprofit organizations, and other U.S. institutions, according to Cylane, an independent nonprofit service for journalists and scientists run out of the American Association for the Advancement of Science. Under the proposed rule, federal grants could not be used to fund, promote, encourage, subsidize, or facilitate DEI initiatives. Awards would also, in many cases, have to be demonstrably advance the president's policy priorities, and agencies would be allowed to cancel funding that is not effective or achieving program goals or federal agency priorities, or no longer in the federal government's interest. The overarching goal of OMB's proposed revisions is to improve transparency, accountability, and oversight for how federal tax dollars are used in the context of federal grant-making, according to the executive summary of the rule. OMB officials say they could implement the new draft rule as early as October 1st. During the public comment period for the draft rule, which ran from May 29th to July 13th, congressional Democrats slammed its vague language and the implications it holds for many institutions that rely on federal funds. Maryland senators and Democratic representatives in their July 10th letter to Voigt denounced the rule for changing a process traditionally based on merit. The federal grant-making process includes an essential non-political guardrail that this rule seeks to eviscerate, they wrote. They also said the proposed rule contains a slew of new undefined standards for grants, including that they must adhere to, quote, gold standard science and cannot reflect anti-American values that recipients may not be able to understand or comply with. Maryland institutions, often known as hubs for scientific research and innovation, have been hit hard by the National Institutes of Health funding cuts and the mass federal layoffs since Trump began his second term in 2025. Local governments and schools that receive federal funds have also taken blows, as has the state's overall economy. In their July 13th letter, members of the Congressional Community Safety Caucus voiced concerns over how the draft rule could specifically affect community violence intervention programs. Community violence intervention programs, local efforts that have been linked to drops in violent crime and those rates in cities across the country, rely on federal grants for state and local government investments, hospital partnerships, philanthropy, and research support, according to the lawmakers' letter. The new draft rule, they wrote, would jeopardize the operation of these programs by allowing Trump administration officials to, quote, withhold, suspend, or terminate grants or change terms and conditions mid-implementation, forcing grantees to operate in a tumultuous environment. The administration has already made cuts to parts of the Office of Justice programs, further limiting the funds available to community violence intervention programs. Though opposition to the proposed rule is mainly coming from Democratic lawmakers, some bipartisan criticism regarding

the rule's broad scope and fast timeline exists. Senator Susan Collins, a Maine Republican, on July 6th asked Voight to extend the proposal's public comment period at least 90 days and withdraw portions of the rule that would potentially harm small and rural communities and scientific and biomedical research. While I agree these principles should guide the administration and oversight of federal funds, the rule would impose new, burdensome requirements on award recipients and conflict with Congress's control of the federal funding process, she wrote. OMB did not respond to state's newsroom's request for comment on lawmaker pushback to the proposed rule, but Voight took to social media last month to express his view of the opposition. Quote, "The freakout by those on the left subsidized by taxpayer funds over OMB's update of the regulation governing federal grant making tells you how important it is to keep the bureaucracies from leaking out spending that is woke, wasteful, and contrary to the policies of the Trump administration through the NGOs," he wrote. And more from election 2026, Democrats have a shot at flipping state legislatures across the country. Following a string of special election victories, Democrats have a path to flip several Republican-held legislative chambers and break GOP supermajorities in states across the country this November. High prices and overall voter dissatisfaction with Washington have put control of the U.S. House and the Senate in play this year, a dynamic that has trickled down with heightened Democratic enthusiasm in many state contests. "For the most part, the Republicans are kind of playing defense more than offense," said Katie Owens Hubler, Director of Elections and Redistricting at the National Conference of State Legislatures. Midterm elections generally favor the party that doesn't control the White House. Still, it's unlikely Democrats can capture the majority in states. GOP lawmakers currently hold nearly 55% of the nation's 7,386 state legislative seats. That gives Republicans control in 28 state legislatures and Democrats control in 18, while three states have divided control of chambers, according to the National Conference of State Legislatures. NCSL is eyeing 10 Republican-held chambers, 4 Democratic-held chambers, and the tied state house in Minnesota for potential flips in control in November. "My feeling generally is that it is going to be a good year for Democrats," Owens Hubler said, "but it's not going to be a blowout year. Wins in some states could deliver Democrats total control of state government, both legislative chambers and the governor, known as the trifecta, making it much easier to pass progressive legislation. In other states, weakening Republican majorities or breaking veto-proof supermajorities would make it easier for Democrats to object to GOP policies." Since President Donald Trump's second term began, Democrats have flipped a dozen seats in special elections in Arkansas, Iowa, Florida, Georgia, Michigan, Minnesota, Mississippi, New Hampshire, Pennsylvania, Virginia, and Texas, according to tracking by the Democratic Legislative Campaign Committee, which works to elect Democrats in at the state level. They also flipped another 18 seats in the last year's general elections in New Jersey and Virginia. Republicans have not flipped a single Democratic legislative seat. 2026 is a once-in-a-generation opportunity to fundamentally transform state legislative power, said Heather Williams, president of the Democratic Legislative Campaign Committee. The committee is touting record numbers of Democratic candidates running for office in some states and has announced plans to spend a record $50 million on state legislative races this year, with aims of flipping more than 650 legislative seats. And just as in 2024, the state of the economy and ever-rising prices are proving a central campaign message. In Michigan, defending their state Senate majority and winning control of the state House would give Democrats a trifecta. They would need to flip 4 Republican-held House seats to do so. Michigan Senate Majority Leader Winnie Brinks said she's confident her party will maintain or even grow its Senate majority. "The House will be a tougher lift," she said, "but the party's chances look good right now. I feel very confident that we will be working with the Democratic legislature in both chambers next term," she said. Following months of GOP obstruction in the House, Democratic control of both chambers would reverse the current gridlock in Lansing. Brinks, who is term-limited, said she expects a Democratic trifecta will focus on the issues that matter to Michiganers, including regulations on data centers, childcare accessibility, and affordability. "These are things we know we could do that make people's lives easier and more affordable," she said. "So I think that in general, you'll see us try to tackle those things." Nationwide, Republicans have acknowledged growing voter frustrations over affordability,
while also arguing voters should support them for their work to redraw congressional districts. Set off by a White House push to give Republicans more seats in the U.S. House, 10 states have completed Middle-Cade redistricting, a phenomenon unseen since the 1800s. Earlier this month, the Republican State Leadership Committee, which works to elect GOP state legislators, highlighted the party's redistricting successes and underscored that current races for state House control will determine which party draws future maps. In a statement to Stateline, Committee President Edith George Tunon said Democrats can brag all they want about fundraising success, but no amount of cash changes the fact that their party is being pulled further left by the socialist wing calling the shots. We know Democrats and their national allies will continue to pour millions of dollars into state legislative races because they understand what's at stake. The legislators elected in 2026 will shape redistricting and the balance of power for years to come. In Iowa, Democrats flipped 2 state Senate seats in special elections last year to break the GOP supermajority, leaving Republicans with a 33-17 majority in the upper chamber. Democrats hope to deprive Republicans of winning back that supermajority and to break the supermajority in the state house in November. It's especially high stakes this cycling, as polling has shown a very competitive race for governor, with Democratic state auditor Rob Sand ahead of Republican Zach Lane in some tracking. Iowa hasn't had a Democratic governor since 2011. From my perspective right now, assuming we continue to do the work and we raise the money we need to do things, things are looking really good, said Democratic State Senator Janice Weiner, the minority leader. Depriving Republicans of a veto-proof supermajority would give a potential Democratic governor much more power, and the more Democratic gains, the more they can challenge the policies of the GOP, which has enjoyed control of both chambers and the governor's office for the past decade. State Democrats have already used their newly won power by rejecting gubernatorial appointments, including a high-profile nomination for the leader of the state's Health and Human Services Department. Success in November could position Democrats to further contest the state Senate in 2028, when they conceivably tie with a 2025 split with Republicans, she said. It's an accountability issue. You don't have to be in the supermajority to start being a player. In a statement, Iowa Republican House Speaker Pat Grassley acknowledged the uphill battle that midterms can present for incumbents, but he said Republicans have faced similar pressures before, particularly in the 2020 election, and have only grown their House majority in Des Moines. Republicans currently hold 67 of 100 Iowa House seats, all of which are up for election this year. Democrats only need to flip one seat to end the Republican House supermajority. We have a lot of territory to defend, including several districts that historically voted for Democrats. Our success in these areas isn't a fluke, Grassley's statement said. With our battle-tested incumbents and a dynamic slate of hardworking candidates, we are in a strong position in every corner of the state. In this year's legislative special elections, Democrats have overperformed general election outcomes by a median of 10.4 points compared with how their districts voted in 2024 elections, according to government relations and the lobbying firm Multistate. If Democrats maintain that kind of performance through November, the firm said it could result in one of the largest wave elections in recent history. But special elections are not necessarily predictive of the general election, said Chris Cooper, a professor of political science and public affairs at Western Carolina University in Callaway, North Carolina. North Carolina Democrats are aiming to prevent House Republican supermajority and break the Senate GOP supermajority, which would require flipping just one seat. I think breaking the supermajority does seem very much in reach, Cooper said. Getting the majority in the Senate isn't going to happen unless we have a political earthquake, the likes of which we haven't seen in many decades. Increasing their numbers in the legislature would greatly increase the power of Democratic Governor Josh Stein, who has seen a dozen of his vetoes overridden by the GOP-controlled legislature. Among other issues, those overrides have allowed laws to enact punishing so-called sanctuary cities and eliminating diversity, equity, and inclusion policies from public education. It's extremely consequential, Cooper said. It doesn't mean that Democrats are going to be able to do what they want, but it does mean they're going to be able to stop the Republicans from doing what they want. For Democrats, state houses, races, provides a critical opportunity to oppose policies enacted by the federal government's Republican trifecta. I think part of it is that people are waking up to the power that the states have always had, said Andrew Grunwald, Vice President of Political Strategy at the States Project, an organization working to help Democrats gain power in states.
State lawmakers who win elections this year will have a huge impact on future congressional races as states continue to redraw U.S. House maps. But Grunwald said states also have the ability to immediately legislate on affordability issues that are top of mind for voters. When you look at who is passing laws that impact your everyday life, it's your state lawmakers, he said. That's particularly true in states with split partisan governance, including Arizona, Michigan, and Wisconsin. He also pointed to Pennsylvania, where Democrats control the state house, but Republicans control the Senate. That divide has left hundreds of Democratic bills to die in the upper chamber. Winning a Senate majority there would require flipping three seats, but could have a major impact on what legislation ultimately becomes signed by Democratic Governor Josh Shapiro. While the national environment looks favorable now, Grunwald acknowledged things can change quickly. We need to be doing the work now, he said. If we're not doing the work, voters will recognize that, and if we're meeting voters where they are and responding to their concerns, they will recognize that as well. Also, U.S. Education Department veterans blast Trump's plan to transfer programs. Former U.S. Department of Education officials in Republican and Democratic administrations sounded the alarm Monday over the agency's efforts to outsource its special education programs and civil rights enforcement to other agencies. U.S. Democratic Senator Patty Murray of Washington State convened the former officials, along with advocates and educators, at a virtual press conference to blast those sweeping moves, which are part of a broader effort by President Donald Trump's administration to dismantle the 46-year-old Education Department. Murray rebuked the transfers as outrageous and completely unacceptable, noting that while she is fighting tooth and nail against any effort to dismantle the agency, she is especially concerned about what this could mean for all students, especially students with disabilities. The agency in June said the Department of Health and Human Services will administer programs under Education's Office of Special Education and Rehabilitative Services, or OSERS, while civil rights enforcement under its Office for Civil Rights will be transferred to the Department of Justice. The Education Department had announced 10 earlier interagency agreements, or IAAs, with HHS, Labor, Interior, State, and Treasury, which transfer several education's responsibilities to those agencies. The department has said it will continue to perform all statutorily required duties and responsibilities involving special education programs and civil rights enforcement. OSERS, or OSERSs, is responsible for administering the Individuals with Disabilities Education Act, or IDEA, which guarantees a free public education for students with disabilities. The umbrella unit, OSERS, includes the Office of Assistant Secretary, Office of Special Education Programs and Rehabilitation Services Administration. The Civil Rights Office is tasked with investigating complaints from students and families. Katie Neos, CEO of the ARC of the United States, an advocacy group for people with intellectual and developmental disabilities, said that the transfers would split apart the offices responsible for making disability rights real in schools, leaving families chasing answers across the federal government instead of getting accountability from one education agency. Neos was the Deputy Assistant Secretary and Acting Assistant Secretary at OSERS during Biden's administration. The stakes have never been higher, she said. If we allow the Department of Education to be dismantled, we'll not only undo decades of progress, we also risk abandoning the promise that every child deserves a chance to try and succeed. Catherine Lehman, Executive Director of the Edley Center on Law and Democracy at the University of California, Berkeley School of Law, said the new interagency agreement between the Department of Education and the Department of Justice is what someone would create if the person were designing a system to fail. Lehman served as Assistant Secretary for Civil Rights during the Obama and Biden administrations. The principal harm of this new agreement is that it guarantees lengthier continued silence from the federal government on the classic kinds of discrimination cases families experience, Lehman said. Examples include restraining or secluding students, she said. It raises the core question of whether students with disabilities have the free, appropriate public education to which the law entitles them, Lehman added. Stephanie Smith-Lee, co-director of policy and advocacy at the National Down Syndrome Congress, pointed out that the idea is an education and civil rights law, not a health care program. Students with disabilities are learners, not patients, added Lee, who served as director of the Office of Special Education Programs under George W. Bush's administration.
Moving special education and vocational rehabilitation to the Department of Health and Human Services would separate them from the rest of the federal education policy and weaken the expertise and coordinated oversight that students, families, and states depend on, she said. Savannah Newhouse, a spokesperson for the Education Department, dismissed the criticism, saying in a statement to State's Newsroom that Murray and other officials were part of a failing status quo. As Senator Murray is well aware, the Department of Education's interagency partnership did not alter the Trump administration's dedication to students with disabilities and federal civil rights laws, she wrote. These agreements simply ensure that well-positioned agencies can support the workload, pool their expertise, and ultimately strengthen protection for students. Meanwhile, earlier in July, the House Committee on Education and Workforce advanced a package of 10 bills permanently transferring several of education's functions to other departments and largely reflecting many of the earlier IAAs. Notably, that package does not include any efforts to transfer education's responsibilities regarding special education programs and civil rights enforcement to other agencies. As long as this former preschool teacher is a United States senator, every one of those bills is dead on arrival, Murray said. Continuing, number of women seeking a governor's seat hits an all-time high. New data reveals the number of women running in the 2026 elections is slightly up from 2024, but experts say there is still progress to be made with women's representation in public office overall. The number of women running for governor has reached an all-time high this election cycle, and the number seeking a seat in the U.S. House of Representatives could also set a record, according to July 20th data from the Center for American Women and Politics, or CAWP, or C-A-W-P. The center, part of the Eagleton Institute of Politics at Rutgers University, collects data on women's representation in federal, state, and local government. The center also conducts research and runs educational programs on the role of women in politics. Its mission is to increase female involvement in public life. There were 85 women major party candidates running for governor across 36 states this year, a number that significantly exceeds the previous record of 69 set in 2022. 51 of those women are Democrats, another record, and 34 are Republicans. On the congressional level, 580 women are currently major party contenders for the U.S. House, a figure that is just three away from the 2018 and 2020 record of 583 women candidates. That record could be broken once Louisiana reaches its candidate filing deadline for the House on August 7th, according to CWAP. The number of Democratic House candidates who are women has already reached an all-time high at 387. The remaining 183 women running are Republicans. In the Senate, 64 women from major parties are running for a seat, exactly half of them Democrats and half of them Republicans. The record for women candidates was set in 2022 at 70. Fairly high numbers of women would need to emerge as Senate candidates in Maine and South Carolina to beat that record of 70, said CWAP Director of Data Chelsea Hill during a media briefing with other research experts on Tuesday. A day before the briefing, Republican Senator Darlene Graham of South Carolina, who was sworn in on July 14th to replace her late brother Lindsey Graham, announced plans to run for a full six-year term following the encouragement of President Donald Trump. Although record numbers of congressional women candidates have not yet been reached in either the U.S. House or Senate, the overall number of women running for Congress is up compared to the last election cycle. In 2024, the number of women who sought seats in Congress dropped after having previously increased for three consecutive cycles, a phenomenon that CWAP later described as evidence of stalled progress toward gender parity. Despite the increase in women seeking office over the years, female representation is still low when taken as a percentage of all candidates running for Congress and state governors. According to another set of CWAP data from July 20th, women make up 27% of total candidacies for the U.S. House and 23.9% of the total for Senate in 2026. About 25% of gubernatorial candidates are women. But at the same time, CWAP experts say at the media briefing there are many milestones women could achieve in the 2026 election cycle, including first for women in certain government positions and for women of specific racial and ethnic backgrounds and within their party. They pointed to current Senators Marsha Blackburn of Tennessee, a Republican, and Amy Klobuchar of Minnesota, a Democrat, who are both running to become the first women to serve as governors of their respective states, and Deb Haaland, the former U.S. Secretary of the Interior, currently running in New Mexico,
could become the first ever Native American woman governor in any state if she wins in November. As the congressional level, names such as Malay Kuros, Asha Wahab, Denise Powell, and more have potential to break barriers for women in public office. Kuros is a place to become the first black woman to represent Colorado. Wahab, the first Middle Eastern or North African woman to serve from California, and Powell, the first Democratic woman to represent Nebraska in Congress. At the end of the media briefing, CBOP scholar and director of research Kelly Dittmer said the center's 2026 candidacy data could be used as a tool to study and open up a broader discussion about women's political pathways, nodding particularly to Blackburn and Klobuchar's gubernatorial runs. When we think about women moving to be chief executives of a state as a potential pathway to the presidency, it's also something we need to always keep our eye on, she said. CWOP's data focuses on major party candidates and will continue to be updated regularly to account for upcoming state filing deadlines and congressional primary results. And that brings us to the close of this week's Iowa Capital Dispatch. 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

0: Hello, it's time to read the Des Moines Register for Sunday, July 26th. All material heard on IRIS is intended solely for the use of Iowans with a print disability. I'm Lorraine Nicodemus, and my partner at the microphone for the next 90 minutes is Connie Isaacson. For the first hour, we'll cover local and national news from the Des Moines Register and USA Today. 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Now let's take a look at the weather and headlines from today's Des Moines Register. As you know, it's going to be hot today. Says that the high will be 97 with a low of 77, partly sunny, wind south 7 to 14. A stray thunderstorm Sunday night. Tomorrow's high is hotter, 99, mostly sunny and hot, low of 74. Tuesday looks to be 92 and low of 72. They show some showers, maybe Thursday. The sunrise today was 6:03 and sunset tonight 8:38 p.m. Moonrise today 7:10 p.m. and moonset today 2:52 a.m. And here's some of the headlines from today's Sunday Register. A boon for Boone. As Boone struggles with growth, Daisy's new $1.2 billion sour cream and cottage cheese plant could be a game changer. On the metro, Iowans who left the state to get abortions spiked in 2025. RAGBRAI 2026 reaches the end of the road in Dubuque. And here with our first article is Connie.
1: Good morning. Boone hopes Daisy is a cash cow. Thirsting for growth, Boone bets on a $1.2 billion dairy facility to bring jobs and people. There is an AI-generated picture associated with this feature article this morning. It's of a Holstein dairy cow, and it shows the state of Iowa map in the middle of the cow. They've also taken some bullet points from the spots on that dairy cow, and these bullet points include 43,000, the number of cows required to support the new Daisy facility, $21 million, the cost of water improvements to be made to support the site, $13 billion, the nationwide investment companies are plowing into new dairy processing, $18.2 million, amount the Iowa Economic Development Authority is kicking in to support the project, $60,000, the annual salary Daisy must pay at least 55 workers to meet the state incentive requirements, $49 million, Daisy's property tax exemption over 20 years, and finally, 14.3% growth in cottage cheese sales in 2025. And here is the article written by Danelle Eller of the Des Moines Register. A continuous line of large earth-moving trucks rumbles past Terry Moorman, who stands on a road leading to the site where Daisy's $1.2 billion dairy processing plant is under construction on Boone's eastern edge. The 1.3 million square foot plant on about 100 acres along US 30 will be the city's largest project ever, said Moorman, a two-term Boone City Council member. It's a huge monster, said the retired plumbing and mechanical estimator. This is a game changer for us. Family-owned, Texas-based Daisy, a national leader in sour cream and cottage cheese sales, expects production to begin at the plant in 2028, with a second phase opening in 2029. The plant will bring 255 new jobs, and with it, Moorman said, new residents, students, and tax revenue to support water, sewer, roads, and other projects, some of which were needed to land Iowa's largest food production facility. Like hundreds of other rural Iowa cities and towns, Boone has struggled to grow. The town of 12,460 has just 9 more residents than it did 100 years ago, U.S. Census data shows. The stagnation is reflected in the town's housing, with about 40% of homes nearly 90 years old. Already, the Daisy Project is bringing additional development to accommodate its expected workforce. Hunzer Construction Services in Ames is building new homes in Boone and nearby Gilbert, Madrid, and the west side of Ames. This is our biggest push in 25 years, said Justin Dodge, a Hunziker partner. It's all because of Daisy. The project is expected to be a boon for Iowa's dairy industry, as well with the plant requiring the dairy milk output of 43,000 cows. It's an amount that would account for the production of nearly 20% of the state's dairy cows. Cattle already outnumbered people in Iowa. It will be transformational, said Brenda Dreyer, an Ames Economic Development executive. Already, a dairy located in Marshall County, east of Boone, is planning to more than double its size to 15,000 cows. And Daisy will drive development of another dairy within the next 5 years, Dreyer said. The super tankers will be on the move. Experts said the direct beneficiaries likely will be a few large dairy farms. Daisy will want to work with just a few operators for quality control so they can make the most consistent product they can, said Chad Hart, an Iowa State University economist. He noticed that some small and mid-sized dairies may be able to backfill the markets that Daisy suppliers leave. The project will also keep more milk from leaving Iowa for states like Wisconsin, the nation's top cheese producer, boosting how much money farmers receive by lowering their transportation costs, Hart and others said. We're in a processing deficit, said Dan Duscher, whose family owns Dutchland Dairy near Rolfe in northwest Iowa. We have more farms than processing capacity. It's a big deal, Duscher said. 3 years ago, City Administrator Andrea Elmquist said Boone began laying the foundation for growth and had started to see some results. Then came Daisy's April 2024 announcement that it would build its fourth plant in Boone. The others are in Texas, Arizona, and Ohio. Among the gains Elmquist points to, residential developments like the villas at Fox Point, 70 apartments for low to moderate income residents on Boone's north side, and Kate's Landing, 128 market rate apartments on the west side. Other housing developments like the Hunziker projects are in the works, including a 53-lot executive development just north of US 30. Elmquist said people like Boone's small town feel. It's low housing costs, good schools, and recreational opportunities with large municipal and state parks. There's a ski resort outside town, and Boone is within easy access to jobs and amenities in Ames and Des Moines. In 2023, the city hired an engineering firm to assess what it would take to grow. Officials learned it needed to spend about $5 million to replace aging water and wastewater infrastructure. Then Daisy came knocking. We said, hey, we've not only got to replace aging infrastructure, we've got to replace it with capacity that's big enough for growth. The city estimates needing $21 million in water improvements, including $1.2 million to drill another well to boost water supplies and address rising nitrate levels in the Des Moines River, its source of drinking water in Boone, $14 million in sewer and wastewater upgrades, and $2.6 million to extend an existing road to Daisy. The city secured $3.5 million in state and federal grants to help cover the costs. Mormon said many of the projects already were planned, and landing the Daisy plant gave us the nudge we needed to get it done. In addition to the city's infrastructure improvements, Boone agreed to exempt $49 million of Daisy's property taxes over 20 years, 100% of the plant's value for 3 years, then 74% over the remainder of the two decades. The Iowa Economic Development Authority is kicking in $18.2 million, a $7 million forgivable loan, plus about $11.2 million in tax credits, the biggest portion of which refunds sales and use taxes paid to build and equip the plant. The state said the project's winning state incentives in fiscal year 2024, including Daisy, are expected to return an average of $5.80 in economic activity for every $1 of assistance provided. The city's investments for Daisy may be hard for some residents to stomach when some Boone streets are a patchwork of filled potholes, the city pool is aging, and other projects need attention, said Mayor Dave Cassati. But the Daisy project will positively impact the community over the long run, he said. There was a huge tax incentive to get them here, but you have to do it to land the project, Cassati said. Boone was competing with a Nebraska city for the project in the final weeks before the company made its decision, said Debbie Durham, the Iowa Economic Development Authority director. It was very competitive, she said, adding that the state had to, quote, refine our incentives to land the deal. Mormon said the city also had to sweeten its incentives to beat out Nebraska. We'll never win a deal based on incentives, and we never should, Durham said. The project has to make long-term sense for the company and the community, she said. It has to be a value proposition. Mormon said Daisy's water and sewer bills will help repay the city's loans for the projects in 5 or 6 years, and they'll continue to pay that amount, and we'll have money for projects that we normally would not have money for. He said, adding that the local economic development group has purchased 220 more acres for development. Already, other businesses are making inquiries. Adding, Mormon said, that he couldn't mention any names because of confidentiality concerns, but it will be very positive for Boone and its residents. In Wooster, Ohio, a Daisy sour cream and cottage cheese plant's impact has grown over the dozen years since it opened, said Jonathan Malia, the Wooster's development manager. In addition to about 300 jobs, the city of about 27,000 people, an hour south of Cleveland, saw average wages climb, labor force skills grow, and existing companies invest significantly in growth, encouraged in part by Daisy's commitment. Wooster's median household income climbed 66% to $66,898 from 2012 to 2024, U.S. Census data shows, outpacing Ohio's 54% earnings increase, despite failing to catch up to the state's 72,212 household median. Some local employers grumbled about paying workers more, Miles Malia said, but he said the increased income is healthy in the long run, giving residents more buying power, which has helped other local businesses. And the increased economic punch has created demand for more housing, which previously had been stagnant, he said. Now we need more housing, which means more retail, with increased demand for groceries, clothes, and other consumer goods. Like Boone, Wooster invested in water and sewer improvements, and it provided $14 million in property tax exemptions to Daisy to land the project. The city wouldn't have landed the project without the exemptions. 100% of nothing is nothing, Malia said, adding that Daisy still paid 25% of its full assessment, which has helped local schools. And Daisy has continued to make new investments, he said. The benefits to the community have certainly outweighed the costs, helping to provide revenue for quality of life projects like parks and trails. It's a long-term game. America's growing demand for high-protein foods like cottage cheese is helping drive Daisy's decision to build a new plant, said Corey Geigler, lead dairy economist for CoBank, a large lender in rural America. Cottage cheese sales are the fastest-growing dairy category, up 12.5% in 2024 and 14.3% in 2025. Several factors are increasing consumption, Geiger said. Dairy has, quote, a very short ingredient list. Cottage cheese is made with only milk, cream, and salt, for example, giving consumers cleaner labels and more alternative to processed foods, as advocated by the Trump administration's Make America Healthy Again movement. It also appeals to consumers using GLP-1 weight loss drugs like Ozempic. If consumers are eating 30% fewer calories, they need to be higher quality foods. A byproduct of cheese making is whey, and it's in demand by companies like Starbucks, which uses it to make high-protein drinks, and Kellogg's spinoff, Kellanova, for its Eggo waffles. Nationwide, companies are plowing $13 billion into new dairy processing, and Daisy's Iowa plant is a significant part of that U.S. growth. When a new plant comes into a state that benefits all dairy farmers because it's more demand for the milk supply, he said. With Daisy and other producers, Wayne County, where Wooster is the county seat, became the state's largest dairy producer, said Malia, the city's economic development manager. It has been a nice boost for agriculture. With Boone County's unemployment rate at 2.5% in May, Daisy may have difficulty finding workers to operate the plant, said David Peters, an ISU sociology professor who studies economic challenges in rural communities. There are only 300 to 500 people who are unemployed. That's not a lot of slack, said Peters, whose modeling shows the town could gain another 460 jobs in fields like trucking, warehousing, professional services, and hospitality once the plant is operational. With immigrants making up about half of the dairy farm workforce, the Trump administration's limits on foreign-born workers in the U.S. could further complicate staffing, he said. That shortage already is showing up in Iowa. The state's population growth last year was half that in 2024 due to limits on international migration, census officials acknowledged. Finding workers is only going to get harder, Peters said. With attractive pay and benefits, Mormon said, he believes Daisy will be among Boone's employers of choice. Daisy must pay 55 workers at least $60,000 annually to meet the state incentive requirements. I think some other employers in town are going to have to step up their game. Even with a big Daisy job influx, supermarket chain Fairway, which got its start in Boone also, will remain the largest employer in town with about 500 workers. It moved its headquarters to Johnston in 2024, but retained its main warehouse complex in Boone, where it's building a $39 million freezer addition. Peters said Boone's ability to benefit from the Daisy plant will depend on its success in convincing workers to live there, competing with Ames and Des Moines' richer cultural, recreational, and job opportunities, as well as smaller nearby towns like Madrid and Ogden that can offer lower housing prices. "I think that will be the main challenge," he said. Mormon expects to lose some workers to bigger and smaller communities, but said, "We think people will want to live and work here, send their kids to school here, go to church here. That's what we're hoping for," he said. "We are hoping to grow."
0: Thank you, Connie. And turning to the Metro, RAGBRAI 2026 reaches end of road in Dubuque. This story by Nick Elhaj. And there's a few pictures with this. There's hoisting their bikes above their head is Desmond and Nick Smith of Iowa City on the last day on July 25th in Dubuque. That's photos by Cody Scanlon. And RAGBRAI riders visit the Field of Dreams movie site on July 25th. And there's some dressed as baseball players with the house in the background. And that's photos Nixon Benitez. And also Matt Phippen, RAGBRAI ride director, stands in front of the set from the iconic 1989 film Field of Dreams during an interview with a Register reporter on June 6th. And that was also by Nixon Benitez. And you see the lights that light the field in the background as well. Dateline Dubuque. RAGBRAI has a little trick it likes to play on riders. It lets them believe for a few pleasant moments that Iowa has gone soft. Less than 400 miles, the shortest ever. How charming. How thoughtful of Iowa at long last to provide a modest ride with a neat dip in the Mississippi at the end. Then summer rolls in. The pavement gets hot. The low hills rise out of the Missouri River Valley. The state starts collecting its dues. By the time front tires touch the river in Dubuque on July 25th, roughly 20,000 riders and close to 1,000 registered support drivers and companions had carried the 53rd Register's annual Great Bicycle Ride across Iowa, 406.9 miles, with 16,320 feet of climb. It did not become the shortest RAGBRAI in history, as first calculated, but was still short by RAGBRAI standards, just not short in the way riders might have hoped. While climbing through a sweltering western Iowa start, pushing through a stiff headwind, before Boone and learning again that mileage is only one way RAGBRAI measures a week. Enough riders sagged, RAGBRAI parlance for giving up and riding and seeking a lift, that the fleet of support and gear vans or sag wagons could not accommodate them all on the second day. Organizers deployed school buses for the overflow and semi-trailers to carry weary riders' bikes. All that did not make RAGBRAI 2026 a disaster. It made it a RAGBRAI. For Matt Phippen, who finished his fifth RAGBRAI as ride director, the pattern was familiar. Mileage isn't everything. Elevation isn't everything. The long days are hard. The short days are hard. Phippen said, "I don't go into any year thinking I want to build a short route. I want to build a long route, or I want to build a hilly route. You build a route based on good roads. Short, steep, and strange." Across the first 2 days, and more than 7,000 feet of climb, RAGBRAI used as many as 10 buses and one semi-trailer to super sag riders and their bikes. The unfortunate part is we're getting really, really good at super sag, which is not something I like to brag about, Phippen said. July 21st finally brought a cold front that blew into Guthrie Center, with lightning clearing the concert stage, but not the crowd. By then, RAGBRAI's bit of weather magic seemed to have gone unanswered. Staff had paid an Etsy witch $12 to cast a spell for calmer skies, but Iowa remained unmoved. If the sorcery worked, it did not take hold until day four. The reprieve arrived just in time for the ride's most ambitious experiment. July 23rd's Marshalltown to Independence route was already 87.1 miles, and the traditional Karis Century Loop near Jessup pushed riders past 100 miles. But for America's 250th birthday, RAGBRAI added another circuit, the America 250 Double Loop, bringing the full challenge to roughly 160 miles, or about 250 kilometers, the longest single-day ride in RAGBRAI's 53-year history. About 700 riders started the double loop, Pippin said, and fewer than 600 finished. Ragbri handed out 5,400 century patches, while 250-kilometer finishers earned a commemorative challenge coin. Some riders aiming for a place in history left as early as 3 a.m. Pippin said he admired the feat, but worried they would miss the towns that had prepared for them and the point of Ragbri. By July 24, shorter ride to Dyersville, the riders had started heeding his advice and slowing down. Their pauses in the towns along the way turned into a two-pie stop instead of a one-pie stop, Pippin said. Pie, after all, remains Ragbri's most reliable barometer. A troll, Elvis, and the center of Iowa. This year, as always, Iowa supplied plenty of its most peculiar. Cyclists passed the geographic center of Iowa, a mathematically relevant but visually inconspicuous spot in Lauren Brooks' farm field. Nevada, pronounced Nevada, borrowed the spectacle of the other Nevada. Couples renewed vows beneath flowers and bicycle wheels, with Elvis officiating from beyond the grave. In Elkhorn, riders crowded around Fjord Fergimund, a 22-foot wooden troll boatman outside of the Museum of Danish America. Not every pause was whimsical. More than 100 people gathered July 22nd as riders helped install a flagpole for the family of Nate Howard, an Iowa National Guard soldier killed in Syria in December. On July 25th, riders leaving Dyersville faced one final choice before the Mississippi: bolt for the dip or stop at the Field of Dreams, where Ragbri made its first ever official visit to the iconic movie site. 5 years of changing without changing. Pippin's fifth ride closed a tenure already marked by massive 50th anniversary ride in 2023 and a first-time swing into Minnesota in 25. Maps, signs, and the Ragbri app have become more intuitive and digital. The operation has grown more intricate as Ragbri moves a rolling city across Iowa each morning and rebuilds it somewhere else by nightfall. Pippin said his first year taught him to ask questions and listen. I didn't go into anything thinking I had all the answers. He said I needed to be a good learner of the business. That education, including accepting that Ragbri riders do not merely have preferences, they are fiercely protective of the ride's traditions. I could easily squash it and say, that's not going to work, Pippin said of riders' ideas. This ride has tons of traditions. I don't want to mess with any of that. His changes extend to what is happening in the towns themselves. In 2024, Ragbri increased its payment to each overnight town to $50,000 from $15,000, while continuing to provide $10,000 to meeting towns and $5,000 to pass-through towns. This year, it directed $570,000 to 37 towns. Since 2021, Ragbri says it has provided more than $3 million in direct funding. Paint the mural, bring in plants to your downtown, do things that invest in the community with that money, Pippin said. For him, those increased investments have helped dispel an old caricature of Ragbri as these drunks who show up in our town, ride their bikes in, trash our community, and leave us with the bills and drink all our beer. Enigmatic look at 2027. Pippin is already looking at next year's map, though he offered only enough to feed the annual speculation. Two routes are under consideration. Both dependent on construction projects. Both are challenging. Both have really cool features. I just don't know where we're going to land, he said.
1: Iowans who left state to get abortion spiked in 2025. Number jumped nearly 1,000 from the year before, written by Maya Marshall Hoff of the Register. Significantly more Iowans traveled out of state for abortions in 2025 compared with the previous 2 years, and usage of abortion pills prescribed over telehealth increased, according to newly released data. Last year's numbers on abortions in Iowa, from a recent report produced by the Guttmacher Institute, a policy and research nonprofit that supports abortion rights, showed how Iowans assess access the procedure during the first full year since a law was enacted banning abortions once embryonic cardiac activity can be detected, typically around 6 weeks of pregnancy. According to the report, 2,410 Iowans went to other states for abortions last year, nearly 1,000 more than the 1,490 who did so in 2024, and over double the 1,100 who traveled in 2023. States neighboring Iowa, including Minnesota, Illinois, Nebraska, and Kansas, saw the most Iowans crossing state lines for abortions. In 2024, Illinois saw the most Iowans, 560, traveling for abortions, but 820 Iowans went to Minnesota for the procedure in 2025. The spike in out-of-state travel comes alongside the combination of stricter abortion laws and the closure of abortion clinics across the state. Planned Parenthood of North Central States has shuttered 5 of its Iowa brick-and-mortar clinics over the last year, with the most recent closure of its Iowa City clinic set to take place July 31st. The group's Des Moines location will be its only clinic in the state. While more Iowans went to out-of-state providers for abortions, procedures provided by physicians in Iowa fell 26.2% in 2025 compared to 2024, the report states. Meanwhile, roughly two-thirds of Iowans who had abortions in the state in 2025 got abortion pills through telehealth prescriptions from providers in other states, according to the Guttmacher Institute. Last Iowa legislative session, Republican lawmakers passed a measure banning telehealth prescriptions of mifepristone, or abortion pills, in Iowa in an attempt to curb the flow of pills from other states. The law went into effect July 1st, but legal experts and health care providers say the law won't stop providers in other states from mailing pills to Iowans.
0: Thank you. And turning to a couple of short stories in the news, Iowa's voter rolls not impacted by New Jersey glitz, state says, by Maya Marshall Hoff. The Iowa Secretary of State's office says it had no reason to believe the state was impacted by a software glitch similar to New Jersey's, which led to around 400 non-citizens casting ballots. New Jersey Governor Mickey Sherrill, July 21st announcement that as many as 6,600 non-U.S. citizens registered to vote in the state in 2023 and 2024 because of a software flaw with IDEMIA prompted a wave of concern in other states where the tech company provides similar services. IDEMIA, a French company used nationwide for identity-related security services like TSA PreCheck, facial recognition, and mobile identification, provides similar services to Iowa, including live scan devices for state and local agencies and various Department of Motor Vehicle Services. The New Jersey non-citizens involved had answered no while applying for the driver's license and identification cards with the Motor Vehicle Commission, but were registered to vote anyway. While Iowa works with IDEMIA, the Secretary of State's office is ensuring the state elections have remained secure over the last few years. One way Iowa is different from New Jersey, the office says, is because the state doesn't use automatic voter registration. Unlike New Jersey, Iowa does not allow undocumented immigrants to obtain driver's license, they said. Iowa has long been recognized as top-ranking state for election security and administration. We have no reason to believe that Iowa is experiencing similar incidents to those cited in New Jersey, the office said in a statement to the Des Moines Register. We have numerous checks and balances in place when it comes to election security and voter list maintenance. Our regular list maintenance includes data sharing and audits with Iowa partners, such as the Iowa Department of Transportation, which helps ensure the integrity of our voter list. We are in active conversation with the Iowa Department of Transportation as we monitor this situation. Republican Iowa Secretary of State Paul Pate attempted to clamp down on non-citizen voting in Iowa. In 2024, he instructed county auditors to challenge the ballots of nearly 2,200 registered voters in Iowa, alleging they were potentially non-citizens. Pate's list at the time came from the Department of Transportation's data that was often out of date. Civil rights groups sued, and hundreds of people were able to prove their citizenship and vote. After gaining access to the SAVE program after the election, Pate said his office found 277 non-citizens who were registered to vote in Iowa, including 35 who had voted in 2024, and 5 more who tried to vote but had their ballot.

0: is going to be counted in the manner that they wanted it to. And the other additional story is Wells Fargo cuts 20 more Iowa jobs. There's a picture of Wells Fargo Jordan Creek campus on January 22nd. That picture is by Zach Boyden Holmes. And this story is by Lucia Cheng and Israel Schumann. Wells Fargo just announced its 10th round of layoffs. More than 1,500 Iowa employees have been laid off since April 2022, according to state data, with many more jobs lost to attrition. The newest notification added 20 more employees onto the list of layoffs, bringing the total count to 301 after initial pairing of 49 in February, according to the Iowa's Worker Adjustment and Retraining Notification site. Employees received their notice on Wednesday, July 22nd. September 19th is their final day. Why is Wells Fargo laying off employees? CEO Charlie Scharf has led a wave of job cuts since joining the company in 2019, slimming its workforce among an industry shakeup brought on by factors including artificial intelligence. Wells Fargo National employment has fallen by about 65,000 since 2019. After narrowly missing first quarter revenue expectations, the company beat Wall Street profit estimates in its second quarter, Reuters reported. The company did not share any new information, such as the divisions the layoffs will impact and whether affected employees would be retained in other capacities as of July 23rd. In the past, it said it regularly reviews and adjusts staffing levels to align with market conditions and strives to find opportunities for affected employees in other parts of the company whenever possible. What was Wells Fargo's presence in Des Moines like before the layoffs? The bank's home mortgage division, heavily concentrated in the Des Moines metro, was the nation's largest mortgage lender as recently as 2019. But to industry newsletter Insider Mortgage Finance, but it has retrenched amid higher interest rates and regulatory pressure. The company sold its once extensive downtown Des Moines office complex in 25, concentrating its workers at the Jordan Creek facility. Once the metro's largest employer, Wells Fargo was eclipsed by West Des Moines-based Hy-Vee in 2023.
1: The final article on the front page of the Metro in Iowa section is this: Prairie Meadows loses longtime employees, breaks revenue records. And it's written by the Reader's Watchdog, Lee Rude, of the Des Moines Register. In its first months under new leadership in nearly 20 years, Iowa's only nonprofit, Racino, has lost some longtime employees, but broken records with revenues and local giving. Prairie Meadows Racetrack and Casino CEO Brian Orilko confirmed the resignation of some longtime leaders, including a vice president, two directors, and an assistant director, after the retirement last year of former CEO Gary Palmer. But the county-owned casino and racetrack in Altoona is greatly exceeding budget expectations while making a greater impact with grants benefiting the community, Orilko said. So far this year, Prairie Meadows, whose nonprofit mission is to help offset the cost of local government, has awarded 473 grants worth $17 million. Casino revenues from January to June were the best in its history, and net income so far this year is about $43.3 million as of this month, 28% ahead of budget. Orilko said admissions are down 1.7% year-over-year, but that is better than the Iowa industry average, which is down 2.5% year-over-year. Quote from Orilko, "Keep in mind the industry has experienced consistent year-over-year declines in admissions before and after COVID," end of quote. The organization has tried to neutralize attendance trends by building up events on big attendance days, and that's been successful. The first day of live racing on May 2nd, coinciding with the Kentucky Derby, ended up being its highest attendance day in recent history, with 15,964 people, he said. The second highest attendance day was a Stars and Stripes celebration July 3rd, with 15,498 people attending. Both exceeded single-day attendance numbers since before the COVID-19 pandemic. On its Festival of Racing Day in July, Prairie Meadows saw a 21% year-to-year increase in the betting handle, bringing it to $3.9 million. Orilko said Prairie Meadows has a new chief financial officer, Mo Hyder, and has been using more data, new technology, and more strategic planning across departments. "We spent a lot of time early in this transition, focusing on goals and expectations," Orilko said.

0: said. The expectations are high for our leaders, but they are not unreasonable. They've been more surgical in terms of specifics for each department, but that's what I believe it takes to really be our best. Orielko served from 2011 to 2023 as head of the Iowa Racing and Gaming Commission, which licenses and provides oversight of facilities like Prairie Meadows, as well as setting the rules for online sports betting in Iowa. He left the commission to become a senior vice president at Prairie Meadows and then took over as CEO in January. While some employees have been upset by changes since Palmer left, Orielko said, I think most of our employees and customers are excited about the direction we are going.
1: And turning to the inspiration page, the mural maker, meet the artist behind dozens of murals around Des Moines, this story by Kate Keeley. And there's a photo by Caden J. Yu. A multidisciplinary artist, Marissa Hernandez, poses for a portrait in front of a recently completed mural at, it's NOS, so it's NOS Books, on July 9th in Des Moines. And it's a, she's looking back at it, and there's a butterfly and flowers, and there's some books in this mural. Des Moines artist and muralist Marissa Hernandez learned how to drive a hydraulic lift before a car. While Hernandez, 28, concedes she was late to get behind the wheel, operating the machinery became second nature as she painted about 30 murals across Des Moines and central Iowa in less than 6 years. It's surreal, and I don't have the words to describe it, Hernandez said of seeing her work around town. Sometimes the projects happen so fast, so you almost don't have the time to appreciate it. I need to do that more often, but it's just really cool to even think about. Whether on the outside of local businesses or inside of schools, Hernandez's artwork can be found across Des Moines and central Iowa. Since 2020, she's completed roughly 30 murals, Hernandez said. NOS Books owner Louis Lujan sought out Hernandez's work even before he opened the bookstore at 1163 24th Street to paint a bookmark that spans the north-facing exterior wall of the two-story building. Murals of this size take roughly a week, depending on the weather, Hernandez said, and of course she needed to break out her hydraulic lift skills to reach the top of her canvas. I never thought I could do it as a career because I didn't know what I didn't know, Hernandez said of art. So it was kind of a happy accident to get at all this mural stuff. How did Hernandez become a muralist? Before Hernandez painted murals, she started with crayons and composition notebooks, shared among her siblings and gifted from her mom. Since that was cheap, we would fill it up cover to cover, just doodling and drawing, Hernandez said. For most of her education, Hernandez was set on going into a STEM field. Teachers told her she was good at math and she enjoyed it, but her main motivator was the opportunity to financially support her family. She originally majored in actuarial science for her first 2 years of college until a mentor encouraged her to pursue painting. Her first mural she helped paint as an intern was for Boys and Girls Club of Central Iowa with New York-based artist Amanda Fingbodpakea. Though through there, I discovered all the possibilities for murals, Hernandez said. After transferring to Drake University and graduating with a degree in art, the department awarded Hernandez a rent-free space for a year at Mainframe Studios in downtown Des Moines to jumpstart her career. She has since done 10 murals for Des Moines Public Schools and even had other Iowa towns commission her work. What style of murals does Hernandez create? Every mural is different, but the designs still build on the previous one, Hernandez said. The paintings are not only intended to be aesthetically pleasing, but also representative. The artwork often features people of all backgrounds among foliage and nature in hopes of serving as a beacon of affirmation for people of color, according to Hernandez's website. As a daughter of a Mexican immigrant who struggled to fit in with her upper-middle-class white peers, Hernandez wants her work to celebrate all identities. Mostly, I hope it can brighten people's day and give them something positive to look at, Hernandez said. But if they could get more from it, I would like them to feel seen by the mural, represented in some way, because I try to do that with my designs.
0: Des Moines Christian adds Early Childhood Center to new campus, written by Philip Sitter for the Des Moines Register. A new high school is not the only thing Des Moines Christian School is building at a new campus in Urbandale. Des Moines Christian's new high school is not planned to open until the 2027-28 school year at the new campus on Aurora Avenue, north of the current elementary, middle, and high school campus at 13007 Douglas Parkway. But a new early childhood education center under construction at the north campus site is planned to open August 10th. It will provide more space for Des Moines Christian's growing early education programs. The state's education savings accounts that subsidize 99% of private school students do not apply to early childhood education and can only be used for students in kindergarten and higher grades. But Heather Neerham, Des Moines Christian's associate head of school and former early education director, said people are learning more about the importance of children's formational first years, and there's been a particular need for Christian education in the community. There's not a lot of faith-based preschool options available, making Des Moines Christian's full-day option unique, Neerham said. The school has full-day options for 2- and 3-year-olds and half-day options for 4- and 5-year-olds. The new early education center will have 2 new rooms, one for 2-year-olds and the other for 4- and 5-year-olds, Neerham said. In the 2025-26 school year, she said, there were about 159 students enrolled in the early childhood programs. In the coming year, in the new building, the school is looking at an enrollment of 182, with a maximum capacity of about 203. Neerham said the Early Childhood Education Center having its own gym means access will no longer have to be shared with elementary students' physical education classes. The gym will also be a worship area. And a new, larger outdoor playground will include swings and an open grass area. The building will open August 10th, but the gym will open later, hopefully by October, Neerham said. The Early Childhood Center will not be connected to the new high school, but will share the same main drive. Neerham said there is a dual-credit early education development class that high school students can take to work at the center. Des Moines Christian bought the about 103 acres of former farmland for its new high school campus in 2024, with more than $6.8 million from an anonymous donor. The new school is intended to accommodate a larger student body with more classroom and gym space.
1: Thank you, Connie. And Diners Come Back for These Desserts by Susan Stapleton. And the pictures will make you hungry. And let's see. Looks like some of the pictures are from Lily Smith and Susan Stapleton. Dessert in the Des Moines Metro has never been an afterthought. It's a defining part of how the city eats. Across neighborhoods, chefs treat the final course as a chance to show personality, whether that means polishing a classic, leaning nostalgic, or pushing flavor into unexpected territory. You'll find restaurant signatures that have anchored menus for years, seasonal creations that shift with the weather, and Midwestern throwbacks that feel both familiar and new. What ties them together is intention. Desserts built to end the meal memorably, whether it's molten cake in the East Village, a silky budino on Ingersoll, a citrus bright semifreddo that reflects global flavors, or a slice of pie served warm in Beaverdale. These are the sweets people return for, and the ones that turn dinner into a story worth telling. Okay, Lava Cake Alba. And the picture is the molten chocolate lava cake with a scoop of house-made ice cream at Alba. Alba's molten chocolate cake leans classic but refined, the kind of polished finish you'd expect from one of the city's longtime destination restaurants. The warm center, deep cocoa flavor, and perfectly proportioned richness make a dessert built for sharing, though many diners admit they don't. It's a steady favorite on a menu known for its balance of comfort and sophistication. Alba's reputation is equally enduring. The restaurant earned 3 James Beard Foundation semifinalist nods for Best Chef Midwest, owner Jason Simon in 2010, and former chef Joe Tripp in 2016 and 17, reinforcing its place as a pillar of East Village dining. It's located 524 East 6th Street in Des Moines, and that's at alba.com. 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And there's a picture of blueberry pie seen February 3rd. I might have had that. At Motley School Tavern, pie isn't just dessert. 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From Salted Caramel Badino at Eateria, and there's a picture, creamy pudding that's a staple on the Ingersoll Avenue restaurant menu. 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It's indulgent in a way that sneaks up on you. A spoonful becomes two, and suddenly the glass is empty. The Badino fits neatly into Eatery A's broader style, Mediterranean-leaning comfort with modern, neighborhood-friendly sensibility, making it a go-to finish for both casual weeknight diners and celebratory meals. It's located at 2932 Ingersoll Avenue in Des Moines, eateriadesmoines.com. And there's the Yuzi Semifredo, a regular on the menu at Harbinger, comes with burnt butter, diplomat cream, blueberry compote at Harbinger. Few things are constant on the Harbinger menu, but a variety of the Yuzi dessert is almost always waiting at the end of the meal. Chef Joe Tripp, five-time James Beard Foundation semifinalist for Best Chef Midwest and winner of USA Today's Restaurants of the Year in 2024, uses a citrusy punch of yuzu to anchor a dessert that's bright, creamy, and unmistakably Harbinger. The semifredo's cool, airy texture plays against herbal, floral, and fruit elements that shift with the season. That's at 2724 Ingersoll in Des Moines, harbingerdesmoines.com. Red velvet cake at Simon's, and there's a picture. Every dinner comes with a slice, and this is pictured March 13, 2025, at Simon's in Des Moines. Simon's keeps things old school with a red velvet cake that feels straight out of a neighborhood supper club. Every meal, whether it's lasagna, steak de burgo, or another comfort-leaning Italian classic, ends with a slice delivered as quiet signature of hospitality. The tradition helped earned Simon's a James Beard Foundation semifinalist for Best Hospitality in 2025, cementing its reputation as one of Des Moines' most welcoming dining rooms. And it's at 5800 Franklin Avenue in Des Moines, simonsdesmoines.com.
0: More airports pursue privatized screening, by Eva Shen of USA Today. The union representing Transportation Security Administration, TSA, workers across the country is pushing back against efforts to expand privatized security screenings at U.S. airports. Roughly 20 U.S. airports already use privatized screening as part of the TSA's existing Screening Partnership Program, or SPP. Three more airports are expected to do so as part of a new public-private partnership, TSA Gold Plus, which the agency has called an evolution of SPP. And again, SPP is the Screening Partnership Program. TSA Gold Plus will allow airports to voluntarily opt in to a tailored security screening service unique to each airport's needs and special configuration, the program's website says, adding that airports will be able to work with private vendors and the TSA to deploy the latest technology and other security solutions without being held up by the federal budget cycle. The American Federation of Government Employees, which represents over 47,000 transportation security officers at 400 airports across the country, sees the move as a threat to public safety and its members' job security. Make no mistake, this is a major departure and step backward from the aviation screening security system that Congress created in the wake of the September 11th terrorist attacks in 2001 and the deadly bombing of Pan Am Flight 103 over Scotland in 1988, AFGE National President Everett Kelly said in a news release. The quote continues, "Changes of this magnitude should not be made behind closed doors without the input of Congress, the flying public, the local airport authorities, and TSA employees themselves," end of quote. Charleston International Airport is pursuing a move to TSA Gold Plus, which it notes will still have federal oversight. The Gold Plus program allows airports to partner with a private screening contractor operating under TSA's screening partnership program, while maintaining TSA's rigorous federal security standards, the South Carolina airport said in a news release. The airport also pledged to offer its current TSA officers the chance to transition to the screening contractor at equivalent pay and benefits. Tampa International Airport also cited stability in its choice to go with TSA Gold Plus. TPA's decision to join TSA Gold Plus reflects the airport's strong commitment to modernization, innovation, and operational resilience in aviation security, the Florida's airport communication manager, Bo Zimmer, told USA Today. The Des Moines International Airport said it's exploring the program as it prepares to open a new terminal in 2027. TSA Gold Plus aligns well with our primary goal, which is to make travel easy, Des Moines Airport Authority CEO Brian Mulcahy said in a news release that stressed safety and security as the Iowa airport's first priority. Brian Mulcahy is quoted as saying, "Travelers would continue to experience the same professional, secure screening process they're accustomed to, but with newer technology that can help move people through the checkpoint more efficiently."
1: Senate Democrats push to legalize marijuana. This story by Finch Walker from the USA Today Network. Recreational marijuana is on Congress's members' minds again, with more than a dozen Senate Democrats reintroducing legislation from 4 years ago in an effort to federally legalize it. Initially introduced in 2022 by Senator Cory Booker, Democrat, New Jersey, the Cannabis Administration and Opportunity Act was reintroduced on July 16th with 16 Democratic co-sponsors. If passed, the bill would decriminalize cannabis, remove it from the scheduling under the Controlled Substance Act, and expunge certain federal cannabis offenses. It would also create a federal regulatory framework for the commercial sale of cannabis. In a July 21 release from the office of one of the co-sponsors, Senator John Fetterman, Democrat, Pennsylvania, the senator said he supported both President Donald Trump and former President Joe Biden on moves reclassifying cannabis and pardoning people with past offenses. "I've always been very pro-weed," he said. "I'm in a very libertarian slant. I'm not going to judge anyone for using it to knock the edge off of life. I think your path to wellness should be without judgment or punishment, legal, safe, and regulated. I supported President Biden and President Trump when they took steps on the issue." He added that it's time for Congress to stop expletive around and make weed legal. The bill addresses numerous points related to marijuana use, its regulation, and its taxation. While the 2026 version was not yet available on Congress's website as of July 22, Fetterman's office highlighted that, if passed, the bill would establish a Center for Cannabis Products to regulate marijuana production, labeling, and sales and more, instruct the Food and Drug Administration on standards for labeling cannabis products, create programs and funding to prevent youth cannabis use while increasing funding to treat substance use disorders, remove cannabis from the Controlled Substance Act and make it federally legal, require the Department of Transportation to create standards for driving while impaired by cannabis, regulate and tax cannabis by establishing a market competition rules to protect independent producers and sellers and stop anti-competitive behavior, encourage research. Fetterman emphasized his positive stance on the legalization of marijuana, pointing to his record on the issue since his time as Lieutenant Governor of Pennsylvania. In that role, he held a statewide listening tour focused on the legalization of recreational cannabis in 2019, then pushed for Biden to decriminalize marijuana. In 2024, Fetterman joined Senator Elizabeth Warren, Democrat, Massachusetts, in urging the Biden administration to deschedule marijuana. His office emphasized he has repeatedly made statements about the topic and questioned others on their stances in political settings and to media outlets since 2023.
0: Advocates say kids may be left without lawyers in immigration court, written by Dave Bauscher of the Detroit Free Press for USA Today. A child facing deportation in Michigan has no right to a lawyer in immigration court. For years, though, the federal government contracted with private organizations to provide legal services for unaccompanied children, many of whom endured trafficking, abuse, violence, and other risks as they journeyed to the United States. But since November 2025, nonprofits and advocates say the Trump administration has not paid $65 million for services provided for months to 20,000 kids across the country. Organizations like the Michigan Immigration Rights Center have drawn on financial reserves, hoping the federal government will eventually foot the bill. But after July, when the main federal contract for these legal services expires, advocates warn there's a good chance the fragile structure designed to help unaccompanied kids navigate immigration court will collapse. We are going to do our best, but the reality is that without this federal funding, we will have to close some cases, Anna Devereaux, a senior managing attorney with MIRC, said at a virtual news conference July 21st. A media representative from the U.S. Department of Health and Human Services, which oversees the U.S. Office of Refugee Resettlement, did not immediately respond to questions. U.S. Representative Veronica Escobar, a Democrat from Texas, and other congressional Democrats recently sent a letter to HHS Secretary Robert Kennedy Jr. asking for clarity about the administration's plans for addressing legal representation for unaccompanied minors. President Donald Trump pledged to initiate the largest mass deportation campaign in U.S. history. Since he retook office, administrative efforts to remove people have skyrocketed. From October 2025 to June 2026, judges at the Detroit Immigration Court ordered more than 4,000 people deported, according to Syracuse University's Transactional Records Access Clearinghouse. That's on pace to be the most removal orders for Michigan's only immigration court in at least three decades. TRAC stopped publishing information on juvenile cases in 2017, citing, quote, serious unresolved deficiencies in the data. Like most immigration courts, though, Detroit's has a dedicated juvenile docket. At least once a week, an immigration judge spends the day working on dozens of cases involving children. Some are unaccompanied, some are not. Many have lawyers or are given months by judges to try and find one. Advocates fear they won't have the financial means to help these vulnerable children navigate a system increasingly focused on sending them away. Not having representation drastically hurts a child's chances in immigration court, said Elizabeth Young, a former longtime immigration judge who participated in the media event. That's one of the reasons Congress chose to fund lawyers for unaccompanied minors decades ago, Young said.

that should have been the birthday trombones for today's birthdays, and there's no local birthdays listed. And so today's national birthdays, Mick Jagger is turning 83 today. Actor Helen Mirren, 81. Drummer Roger Taylor from Queen is 77. Actor Kevin Spacey, 67. Singer Gary Cherone of Van Halen is 65. Actor Sandra Bullock, 62. Jason Statham, actor, 59.